of mercy, his strongest warning in all of the scriptures. And in this passage, the Lord is warning us against false worship, the worshiping of the beast and the image of the beast, as well as receiving the mark of the beast. You see, brothers and sisters, all those who receive the mark of the beast and worship the beast in his image are going to be lost. And that's the reason why God gives such a strong warning, because he is not willing that any should be lost. He wants all to be saved. And so he pleads in this end time gospel message for people to beware of the image of the beast. But the question is, what exactly is this image of the beast that God is warning us against? I mean, if God gives such a warning against it, surely he would not leave us to guess what it is. Surely he would make it clear what it is. Can you say amen? I mean, if there's such a strong warning, of course God will make it clear. And so who exactly is this beast, and what is the image of the beast? I want you to notice, first of all, that the beast and the image are connected together. Whenever you read about the beast, you always read about the image of the beast, and it's also connected to the mark of the beast. And we learned on previous nights that the beast, brothers and sisters, in prophecy, represents a kingdom or a political power, but this beast demands worship, which shows that it's not just a kingdom or a political power, it's also religious power, it's also a church. In other words, this beast is a church that uses the arm of the state to enforce false worship upon the consciences of individuals. It is a religio-political power. They claim dominions over the conscience. And friends, we know exactly who this beast is. We studied before. If you're not here, make sure you get the handout for that. But we learned that this Antichrist beast system is none other than the church-state system that reigned for 1,260 years during the Dark Ages. It is a church that uses the power of the state to enforce false worship. And friends, the Bible tells us that this beast kingdom would receive a deadly wound. In Revelation 13 verse 3, this is just review. The Bible says, "And I saw one of its heads as it were wounded to death, and his deadly wound was what? Healed." And how much of the world? All the world wondered after the beast. The Bible tells us that this beast, after reigning for 1,260 years during the Dark Ages, would receive its deadly wound, its power would be stripped, and its reign would be finished, but it would not be the final end of this church-state union. The Bible says that the wound would be healed. In other words, it would regain its power to enforce false worship in these last days. It says the deadly wound would be healed, and then all the world would wonder and follow this false Antichrist beast. Oh, friends, the question this morning is, how will this wound be healed, and how would life be restored to the beast and his image? It happens by the second beast in Revelation 13, verses 14 and 15, it tells us, "And deceives them that dwell on the earth by the means of those miracles which he had power to do in the sight of the beast, saying to them that dwell on the earth that they should make a what? Image to the beast which had the wound by a sword and did live. And he had power to give life." To give what? Life. To the what? Unto the image of the beast. "That the image of the beast should both speak and cause that as many as would not" what? "Worship the image of the beast should be killed." And so we see that whatever the image of the beast is, it is connected with false worship. And the Bible says that the devil, brothers and sisters, Satan, is going to give life to the image of the beast. Now, friends, you can't give life to something unless it's dead. Isn't that right? There's no need to give life unless that image is dead or the beast is dead. And that's why the beast received a deadly wound, but the wound would be healed. And how would it be healed? Satan would breathe life back into the image of the beast. Now, friends, I want you to notice, the word image, it simply denotes a copy, a replica, or a likeness to. In other words, it's not the exact same thing, it's just a copy of it. And so when the Bible talks about making an image to the beast, it's simply saying that there's going to be a counterfeit, a copying of a church-state union in these last days that is similar and just like the church-state union that took place during the Dark Ages. In other words, the Bible is saying simply this, that church and state will reunite
And false worship will be reinforced in these last days. And the true worshipers of God, those who worship the Lamb Jesus Christ instead of the beast and the image of the beast, they're going to be persecuted by the worshipers of the beast. And just like the story of Cain and Abel, you remember that? How Cain and Abel, they were two worshipers, but one was a false worshiper and one was a true. And friends, Abel's sacrifice was accepted. Fire came down and devoured the sacrifice that Abel offered to God. But Cain's sacrifice was not accepted. There was no fire that consumed the fruits of his own hands. Why? Because it represents self-righteousness, which is not acceptable to God. And you remember that Cain killed his brother Abel because of the fact that his worship was rejected, whereas whereas Abel's worship was acceptable to God. And friends, this story of Cain and Abel is going to be repeated in the last days. You remember how God put a mark on Cain? And friends, that mark is a symbol of the mark of the beast. It's a story that teaches us about end time events, because friends, in the last days, those whose worship doesn't have the fire of God, those whose worship is not acceptable, those whose worship is centered around the works of our hands, the fruit of our labors, like Cain's, is going to be rejected. And as a result, these false worshipers of the beast and the image are going to end up persecuting the true worshipers of God. This is the mark of the beast, seal of God issue. And the question we want to ask this morning is, what will bring about this clashing crisis? And what exactly is going to give a life to the image of, that is, this final church-state union in these last days? Well, the Bible says that he had power to give life to the image of the beast. You see, that means that Satan is going to enable the beast to live, to act, to make decisions, to function, and ultimately to enforce false worship. And friends, the only way we can wrap our minds about what exactly this means is to go to the Old Testament foundation. Because remember, we studied before that in Revelation, we find symbolic language that is built upon the solid foundation of the what? Of the Old Testament scriptures. You see, in Revelation chapter 13, where the Bible says he had power to give life to the image, that expression, give life to the image, is actually pointing us back to the book of Genesis, when God gave life to his image, the human race. You see, Satan always counterfeits what God does. Isn't that right? And so as Satan gives life to the image of the beast in Revelation, he is basically counterfeiting what God did in the very beginning of time, when God gave life to the human race, the image of God, that is mankind. And so I want you to notice, as we look at how God gave life to his image, it will shed light on how Satan will give life to his image. And so notice with me as we go back now to the book of Genesis chapter 1 and verse 27. The Bible says that God created man in his own what? So man was created in the image of God. Man was not God, but man was made in the likeness of God, with the character of God, with the glory of God. And I want you to notice how God gave a life to the image, to his image, that is mankind. It says in Genesis chapter 2 and verse 7, please write it down. It says, and the Lord God formed man out of the dust of the ground. He did what? He formed man. And so God got on his hands and knees and began to form the body of man with his own hands. He was basically forming his image in man. Now friends, when Adam's body was formed out of the dust of the ground, when God looked upon it, he saw a copy. He saw an image, a replica, a likeness to himself. But friends, that image was not alive yet until God did the next thing. Notice. And breathed into his nostrils the what? The breath of life, and man became a living soul. And so we find that the image was not alive until God did what? He breathed his life into the image, that is, the form of the body of man out of the dust of the ground. And so we see very clearly, friends, that it's God's breath that gives us life. His breath is what gave life to the image of man, to the image of himself, I should say. And if that's clear so far, would you please say amen? And the same process is actually seen to the New Testament church. Christ does the exact same thing
to his spiritual image in the book of John chapter 20 and verse 21 and 22. Notice what it says. This is after Jesus resurrected from the grave. He's about to go back to heaven. But before he does this, he breathes life into the New Testament church, which is the body of Christ. Notice John 20 verse 21 and 22. Jesus said to the disciples, "Peace be unto you. As my Father has sent me, even so send I you." And when he had said this, he did what? Breathed on them and said unto them, "Receive ye the Holy Ghost." And so we find that what God did to Adam in the very beginning of time, in breathing his life into the image so that man could be alive, he does the exact same thing with his spiritual image, which is the New Testament church. You see, the church, friends, is Christ's body on earth. They were to be the image of God, representing God's character and God's love to every nation, kindred, tongue, and people. The spiritual church, friends, God's New Testament church, were to be the representatives of Christ to reveal God to the world. And the New Testament, as I mentioned, is the spiritual image. And in order to give life to the New Testament church, Jesus breathed on them. And friends, that breath was a symbol of what? His Holy Spirit, the very life of God. And friends, I want you to notice, it was the breath of the Holy Spirit that gave the church life to speak, life to act, life to make decisions, to function, and to live. It was the breath of the Holy Spirit that brought them to life. The Bible tells us in 2 Corinthians chapter 3 and verse 6 that the Spirit does what? It gives life. And so what we see God doing in Genesis to the original image of God, that is man, he does it to the spiritual image, the New Testament church. He breathes his Spirit of God upon them, thus resurrecting them from spiritual death and giving them life to be a witness to the world. Are you with me, yes or no? Now here's the next question as we go a little bit deeper. The Bible tells us that the Spirit gives life, but the question is, how does the Spirit bring life? In other words, by what means does the Holy Spirit give us life? Jesus told us in John chapter 6 and verse 63, by what means the Spirit gives life. Notice what it says. John 6, 63, Jesus said, "It is the Spirit that does what?" Now friends, that word quickens, if you look it up in the original Greek, it literally means to make alive. To quicken means to make alive. And so Jesus said, "It is the Spirit that quickens. The flesh profits nothing. And the words that I speak unto you, they are spirit and they are what?" So according to this passage, tell me, by what means does the Holy Spirit bring life to the image of God? By what means? By the words of God. Can you say amen? Jesus said, "The words that I speak are spirit and they are life." In other words, as the Holy Spirit leads us into an understanding of the Word of God, that's how He is breathing into us spiritual life. Because it is the Word that gives life. The Bible, friends, is the Word of life. Can you say amen? And the reason why it's the Word of life is because the written Word is a reflection of the living Word, which is Jesus. And so as the Word of God comes into our hearts and into our minds, Jesus, His life through His Spirit, is coming into us that enables us to live and not die, to act and to follow Him with all our hearts. And by the way, this makes sense. You know why? Because what comes out of the mouth? Words come out of the mouth, but also breath comes out of it. You see, breath as well as words come out of the mouth. And by the way, friends, the foundation of words, what is a word made of? It's made of breath. Isn't that right? If you did not have any breath, you would not be able to speak. Because when you speak, you're breathing at the same time. The foundation of words is breath. And in the same way, the foundation of the Bible is the breath of the Holy Spirit. The Bible says that all Scripture is given by inspiration of God. By given by what? Inspiration. Friends, you know what that word inspiration means in the Greek? It literally means God breathe. In other words, what is the breath of the Holy Spirit? It is the Word of God. Can you say amen? The Word was given by inspiration. In other words, God breathed it. The foundation of the Bible is the Holy Spirit, because the Holy Spirit is the one that inspired these words that were written and spoken. And so what we're seeing here is very powerful. We see that God created all things by the breath of His Word. Isn't that right?
The Bible says he spoke and it was done. He commanded and it stood fast. By the word of the Lord were the heavens made, and all the host of them by the breath of his mouth. Now he spoke the worlds and everything into existence. But friends, when it came to man, he breathed his breath into our nostrils. Which shows that God's creative power that gives life comes from the breath of his word. And no wonder why Satan crowds our life with so much busyness to where we have no time to study the Bible for ourselves. Friends, listen, if the devil can't make you bad, he's going to make you busy. Either way, you are spiritually dead. If you're bad, you're dead. If you're busy, you're dead as well, because you don't have time to let the Spirit of God breathe his words into your life. And so we see that all things derive from the life of the word or the breath of God, so too the New Testament church received the breath of God, the word of God, the Spirit of God, and as a result, they came to life. It had life because it had the breath of God's spiritual word. It was founded upon the word of God. It was founded upon the Holy Spirit leading them into an experience with the word. It was the spiritual word of life. Here's the main point that you should never forget, friends, and that is this. Spiritual life only comes by the spiritual word of God. Amen? This is the experience of a true worshiper, by the way. Do you remember Jesus said the true worshipers will worship God in spirit and in? You see, both are connected. The Spirit of God and the truth of God's word. It constitutes a true worshiper. In other words, spiritual life does not exist outside of the spiritual word of God. Any spirituality that is not based upon the Bible is not genuine spirituality. It's a counterfeit. You see, the Holy Spirit always works in partnership with the Word of God, and the Holy Spirit will never contradict the Word of God, because the Word of God is the Word of the Holy Spirit. Any spirit that contradicts the Word is not the Holy Spirit, brothers and sisters. And so we find that this, by the way, is the exact reason why the beast and the image doesn't have life. Because the beast is a religious system that has rejected the Word of life. And therefore, it is a dead system, a religious church-state system that does not have life because it has rejected and it has counterfeited the Word of God. And so, here's the question as we go back to the prophecy. How is Satan going to cause the whole world to wander after the beast when it is a dead religious system? How is he going to cause the world to be deceived into following a spiritually dead system? Well, friends, what Satan must do is he must breathe life into the image of the beast. And that's why it says in verse 15, and he had power to give what? Life. Friends, that word life in the Greek, it's the Greek word pneuma, which literally means breath. In other words, Satan is going to breathe his life in order to make the image of the beast look alive. But friends, can Satan give life, yes or no? Not at all. In other words, it's going to look like it's alive, but it is still a spiritually dead system. Friends, I want you to think about it. If breath equals spirit, then bad breath would be a bad or a foul spirit. Isn't that right? And this is exactly what Satan is going to do in the Christian world. He's going to breathe his bad breath, his foul counterfeit spirit. In other words, a counterfeit manifestation of the Holy Spirit will be seen upon those who worship the beast and those who are following the Antichrist beast system. It is the demonic spirit, friends. And this demonic spirit is going to bring a counterfeit revival or counterfeit life amongst the Christian world. You see, friends, Satan is just counterfeiting what Jesus did. Just as Jesus began his church by breathing his good breath, his good spirit upon them, so too, friends, Satan is going to revive his churches with his bad breath. A false revival centered in man's worship instead of God's holy word. You see, brothers and sisters, the Christian world, those who have compromised the word of God and have not received the truth that God has spoken to us in his word, they're going to have a name that they are alive. But in reality, they're going to be dead.
They're going to have a form of godliness on the outside, looking like they have the Spirit of God, but on the inside, they're lacking the power of the Word of God, a form of godliness, but no power. Why? Because they have a counterfeit breath. Not the breath of God, the true manifestation of the Holy Spirit, but a counterfeit manifestation of a foul and unclean spirit. And friends, this is what constitutes the churches of Babylon in the last days. In Revelation 18, verse 2, we studied about Babylon on previous nights and how Babylon represents the fallen churches, those who have apostatized, those who have not remained faithful to their heavenly husband, Jesus. And the Bible says that Babylon the Great is fallen, and has become the habitations of devils and the hold of every what kind of spirit? Foul spirit. In other words, Babylon is filled with a foul spirit. And friends, if the spirit is symbolized by breath, to have foul spirit means to have bad breath. The bad breath of the beast. A counterfeit revival. A false manifestation of the Holy Spirit. And friends, as we read about Babylon having a foul spirit, my friends, this is symbolic language that actually points us back to the Old Testament book of Daniel, where it talks about the ancient kingdom of Babylon that was a type of mystical end-time spiritual Babylon in the book of Revelation. And you remember, friends, that in the book of Daniel, we read about the king Nebuchadnezzar and how he made an image of a man. And the image was made of solid gold. Now, friends, do you remember what the gold represented in the image? It represented his kingdom, the kingdom of Babylon. And so he made this image that was a symbol of the kingdom of Babylon. And by the way, friends, what other symbol does God use to denote a kingdom? What other symbol? A beast. Isn't that right? So this image was not just an image of a man. It was an image to the beast. That's what it was. It was a symbol of the Babylonian kingdom. And so Nebuchadnezzar made this image. And then what he did was he called the whole world to come and bow down and worship the image. Worshiping the image of the beast. That's exactly what happens in Revelation chapter, in the book of Revelation. It's an echo, it's coming from the book of Daniel. In other words, what happened back then was a type of what's going to happen in the last days. Are you with me, yes or no? And so he called the world to worship this false image. It was the image of the beast. And friends, I want you to notice how the king ignited the false worship of the image. Notice what it says in Daniel chapter 3, verses 4 to 6. I want you to notice by what means the king used to unite the world in false worship. Because friends, the means that he used back then to unite the world in false worship is the exact same means that Satan will use in the last days to cause people to go along with the national Sunday law and worship the image of the beast. Notice what happened. Daniel 3, verse 4 to 6. The king said, "Then a herald cried aloud," the king's servant said, I should say, "to you it is commanded, O peoples, nations, and languages, that at the time you hear the what? Sound of the horn, the flute, the harp, the lyre, the psaltery, and the symphony with all kinds of music." What did the king use to unite the world in false worship? All kinds of music. And then he said, "You shall fall down and worship the gold image that King Nebuchadnezzar has set up. And whosoever does not fall down and worship shall be cast immediately into the midst of a burning fiery furnace." Friends, I want you to notice that which united the world in the breaking of God's law in false worship was a false manufactured worship experience involving Babylonian music. It was at the sound of the music that the world united together in false worship. Music, brothers and sisters, the reason why Nebuchadnezzar used it is because, friends, music is a universal language. Isn't that right? I mean, music breaks down barriers, social barriers and economic barriers. And friends, it does it either for good or for evil. Don't make no mistake about it, friends. Music is a gift from God, but for every truth, there is a counterfeit. Isn't that right? There's true music that is heavenly, but there's a counterfeit music that is Babylonian.
And so we find that music is a universal language. It breaks down the barriers. And so to unite the world universally, the king used Babylonian music in order to replace the true worship of God and to lead multitudes of people into the false worship of the image of the beast. Friends, let me ask you a question. Do we see this happening in the Christian world today? Do we see the music styles of the world creeping within many churches today, taking the place of the Word of God? Do we see this in Christianity today? Absolutely.

0: spirit that's centered in emotional, charismatic music, a manifestation of a false spirit. This is not true spirituality, friends. It's not genuine Christianity. Why? Because the truth of God's word is what brings life. But we find that in many of these churches, instead of the word of God being boldly presented, there is manufactured emotionalism that is calculated to prepare people to receive the mark of the beast. They do dramas and skits and dances and all kinds of music that replace the word of God. And friends, the lack of the truth in many of these churches is compensated with feel-good services. Let's just dance and jump and sing and have a good time so that we can feel the Spirit of God. Friends, that's exactly what happened in Babylon that led the world into breaking God's law. And that's exactly what's taking place in our world today, friends. We can do all the fancy programs we want, all the dramas, all the electric guitars and bongos and drums, all we can do all these things, but if it's not centered in the Word of God, there is still no life. No life at all. Because any life, any type of spirituality outside of the Word of God is dead. It has no life. It looks like it's alive because, friends, the beast is breathing his breath. Satan is breathing his spirit into it. Now, friends, listen. I believe that many people who are a part of this are worshiping God. Amen? I mean, they're sincere. They're not worshiping the devil in their hearts. They're worshiping the Lord, and God knows their hearts. And so we don't judge anyone's individual experience with the Lord. We don't know what the heart is. God judges the heart. But friends, Jesus said, you shall know them by their fruits. And friends, when you look at the fruit of these revivals, it does not bear the fruits of the Spirit because there's no lasting change. Many people are being conditioned to follow their feelings, conditioned to walk by sight and feelings instead of by faith. They're being moved by the music into false worship.
1: 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Please join us again on the next broadcast when we will continue this message.
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3: Hi, I'm Johnny Erickson Tata. You know, I often talk to Christians, yes, Christians who feel utterly defeated by their trials. Depression settles over them like a thick blanket of darkness, and they simply cannot see any light, any hope, any answer. And you know, I can identify. In the early days, my paralysis left me groping in the dark, unable to see anything from God's point of view. It's why even now when I feel overwhelmed by chronic pain, I am always helped by Isaiah chapter 50, verse 10, quote, "Let him who walks in the dark, who has no light, trust in the name of the Lord and rely on his God." Oh, friend, right there is such a great verse to hang on to when you're depressed or in pain. If darkness is all around you and you cannot see any light, any hope in your situation, trust in the name of the Lord, the name that says that he is your defender, deliverer, and helper. Hold on to him in the dark, and you will find your way back to the light.
4: 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Let's begin Topic 30, The Ten Commandments. 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
5: The title of today's power-packed program is called The Ten Commandments Part 2. We're going to continue from what we talked about in our last program of End Time Insights. We went down through commandments number 1, 2, and 3, and today it's 4 through 10. So let's begin with prayer and talk to God and ask Him to come down by the Holy Spirit and to move among us through these airwaves. Dear God, we pray in Jesus' name for the power of your Holy Spirit to make this subject very practical, very relevant, very convicting as we learn truth that we need to know in these last days. In Jesus' name, amen. Okay, thank you again for joining me. You've just tuned in to this next program of End Time Insights. I appreciate the fact that many of you have been tuning in week after week, and I want to say thank you and God bless you. Now, let's talk about the Ten Commandments. Today, when many people think of prophecy, in fact, when most people think of Bible prophecy in the book of Revelation,

Revelation. They think of things like the beast, the rapture, the mark of the beast, the thousand years, the place of Israel, and the Battle of Armageddon. But most people do not think about the whole topic of the Ten Commandments. And so you might ask, Steve, I thought this was a Bible prophecy program. What does the Ten Commandments have to do with prophecy? Well, surprisingly, it has a lot to do with prophecy. I'm in my Bible right here in Revelation chapter 14, and if you look at the 14th verse, the Bible says, I looked, and behold, a white cloud, and upon the cloud one sat like the Son of Man, having on his head a golden crown, and in his hand a sharp sickle. This verse is describing the powerful return of Jesus Christ on a white cloud with a sickle. It's harvest time. And then if you go two verses before that verse, verse 12 says, here is the patience of the saints. Here are they that keep the commandments of God and the faith of Jesus. So verse 14 describes the second coming of Jesus. And then verse 12 describes the people that are ready for that coming. And verse 12 talks about those who keep God's commandments and have the faith of Jesus. And so if you ask the question, what does the Ten Commandments have to do with prophecy? My answer is, it has to do with the law that God's people are to be keeping as they prepare for the return of Christ. Now, as I mentioned in our last program, we're not talking here about the Ten Suggestions. We are talking about the Ten Commandments, the Big Ten. As I mentioned before, man wrote the Bible, although it was inspired by God, and yet God himself wrote the Big Ten. Now, last week we summarized the first three commandments, which are found in Exodus chapter 20. So let's go back there and let's just review them briefly, and then we'll pick up right where we left off. The first commandment is found in verse 3. The Lord said, you shall have no other gods before me, which basically means that God is to be number one. He's supposed to be first. Nothing else is to have the highest place in our affections above the Lord. That is commandment number one. The second one is found in verses 4 through 6, and that one talks about bowing down to idols and statues. And we talked about this, that it's not wrong to have any kind of a statue at all in your home or to look at one in a park or in some exhibit. But God is talking about reverencing that statue and bowing down and worshiping it, or worshiping God through it. Because statues are simply things that have been made by men. They're only the devising of man's hands. And even though a statue may look nice, it might be a statue of Mary or Buddha or some other religious leader. Nevertheless, God says in the second commandment, you are not to bow down, you are not to serve these statues, but only to serve him as the living God. So that is commandment number two. The third one is found in verse 7, and it has to do with taking the name of the Lord in vain. I have often thought how interesting it is that people don't just naturally say off the cuff, O Buddha, or O Muhammad, or O Confucius, or O whoever, but they say God and Jesus Christ. Now, why is that? I think the reason is because inside man's fallen nature, there is a bent toward breaking God's law. And so that's the reason why people use the name of God and the name of Jesus just naturally in vain. And yet the Lord says, don't do this. He says he will not hold us guiltless if we take his name in vain. So that is number three. Now, number four is, to be honest, one of the most controversial and misunderstood of all of the Big Ten. Verse 8 says, remember the Sabbath day to keep it holy. 6 days you shall labor and do all your work, but the seventh day is the Sabbath of the Lord your God. In it you shall not do any work. You nor your son or your daughter, your manservant or your maidservant or your cattle, nor your stranger that is within your gates. For in 6 days the Lord made heaven and earth, the sea and all that in them is, and he rested the seventh day. Wherefore the Lord blessed the Sabbath day and hallowed it. It's important to realize that this is the only one of the ten that starts out with the word remember.
And thus, God really is trying to make a point that this is the one he does not want us to forget. Now, this one particularly refers to the Sabbath day, which the Bible says is the seventh day. Now, if you look at the New Testament, it's very clear that Jesus Christ rose from the dead on the first day of the week. Matthew, Mark, Luke, and John all teach this. Now, I'm not saying at all that we shouldn't worship Jesus on the first day of the week. In fact, I think we should worship him on every day of the week. The first day, the second day, the third day, the fourth day, all of the days. But still, the Bible is very clear that even day that is the Sabbath of the Lord. And when it says of the Lord, it's clear it's not the Sabbath of the Jews. The Sabbath was never the Sabbath of the Jews. It's always the Lord's Sabbath. In other words, it's God's Sabbath. Now, to be even more specific, when it says it is the Sabbath of the Lord, verse 11 says, in 6 days the Lord made heaven and earth, the sea, and all that in them is. Now, here's a big discovery. According to the New Testament, who is the Lord that made heaven and earth? The answer is found in the book of John, chapter 1, verse 10, where the scripture says, he, referring to Christ, was in the world, and the world was made by him, but the world did not know him. In other words, Jesus Christ, according to the New Testament, and it's not just that verse, it's other verses, like Colossians 1:16 and John chapter 1, verse 3. All of these verses reveal the fact that Jesus Christ is more than just a man, and he is more than just the Savior. He is also the Creator. He's the maker of heaven and earth. And when you really study the fourth commandment carefully, the Sabbath commandment reveals Jesus Christ as the maker of all life, that the one that died on the cross for all of our sins of breaking God's law, he's the one that made heaven and earth. And that's why God says, remember, don't forget that one particular commandment. Personally, I've been a Sabbath keeper for about 23 years, and there are many, many Christians in different churches that have accepted the power-packed truth that the seventh day still is God's Sabbath. Okay, well, that's commandment number 4. A lot more to be said about that and about each one of these commandments, but let's go on. Verse 12 says, honor your father and your mother, that your days may be long upon the land which the Lord your God is giving to you. Now, just like the fourth commandment starts out with this unique word, remember, so the fifth commandment starts out with the unique word, honor. And this is the only time that word honor is used. Some time ago, I was deeply impressed with the fact that God wrote with his finger on stone that I, Steve Wahlberg, was to honor my father and my mother. Not too long ago, my father came out of major surgery, and right at the same time, so did my mother. And it was quite a crisis in our family, but I praise God that he brought both of them through. And I have learned through the course of the years and through the study of God's book that he wants me to honor my parents, and I really try to do that. And when I fail, when I fall, I ask him to forgive me. And if those of you that are out there listening to this program, if you don't have a good relationship with your parents, pray that God will help you to honor them, even though they may not be perfect, because that's what the fifth commandment says, honor your father and your mother. Okay, verse 13 is the sixth commandment that says, you shall not kill. Now, wouldn't it be great if everybody in the whole world kept that commandment? There would have been no September 11. There'd be no need to lock our doors and our houses. There'd be no need for people to even worry about crime. There'd be no fear, because everybody would be keeping the sixth commandment that says, do not murder. Okay, number 7 says, you shall not commit adultery. How about that? Is that an important commandment for us today? The importance of marital faithfulness. The Bible says in Genesis 2, verse 24, that a man is to leave his father and mother and be united to his wife, not his boyfriend, not his girlfriend, but to be united to his wife. God wants husbands and wives to be faithful to each other, to practice fidelity, and not to go out or even think about being with another woman or another man. And this is the seventh commandment. This is what God wrote with his own finger. He wants us to be faithful to our spouses, and he wants us to wait until we get married before we have physical relations. That's God's plan. It's his word, and it's the seventh commandment that he wrote with his own finger on stone. Okay, commandment number 8 is found in verse 15. God said, thou shalt not steal.
Now, I don't know about you, but I've had things stolen from me. Somebody once stole my car right in front of my house, and it was a big disaster in my life, and I just wish everybody would keep the commandment of God that says, you shall not steal. Verse 16 is the ninth commandment. God said, thou shalt not bear false witness against your neighbor. Now, this has to do with lying, gossiping, slandering, and saying things about other people that are not true. And those of you that are listening to this program, if you don't agree,

0: agree with everything I say, be careful that you don't bear false witness against me. And I'll be careful that I don't bear false witness against you. In other words, God wants us to tell the truth based upon the facts, based upon His Word. Okay, the last commandment is found in verse 17, you shall not covet. Now, in this commandment, God deals with the heart of human selfishness. It deals with what goes on the inside, even our desires for things that do not belong to us. We shouldn't covet. We should be content with what we have and trust God and thank God for the things that we do have in this life without wanting what everybody else has. So that is a summary of the Big Ten, the Ten Commandments, and I really hope that you have been listening to this program. It just reminds me of a friend that came over to our home the other day, and he decided to sleep in very late, and I knocked on the door because the day was wearing on, and I finally opened the door, and he was still sound asleep with his head under the pillow, and he didn't even hear my knock. And as I think about you and this program and what you have just heard, I hope and pray by God's grace that all of our heads are not under the pillow and that we are listening to the voice of Jesus as He talks to us in the Ten Commandments. And just to quickly summarize, number one is God is to be first. Number two, no idols. Number three, don't take God's name in vain. Number four, remember the Sabbath, don't forget it, keep it holy. Number five, honor your father and mother. Number six, don't murder. Number seven, don't commit adultery. In other words, be faithful to your spouse. Be sexually pure. Number eight, don't steal. Number nine, don't bear false witness. And number 10, don't covet things that do not belong to you. So that's it. You have just heard the Ten Commandments recited by Steve Wahlberg, quoted from the Bible, in this special program of End Time Insights. Once again, Bible prophecy predicts in Revelation 14, verses 12 and 14, that God will have a people who keep His commandments and who have the faith of Jesus right before the end of this world. And may Jesus help you and me to be one of those people.
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3: My bride Melanie and I were taking care of some errands around town. And at one store, we were talking to a nice young lady who was helping us. And she said, "Oh, I know who you are. You're Chance's parents. I used to go to the same school with him." If you've ever been in that situation, it's kind of like, okay, brace yourself. What is she going to say next? She told us about one day at school when a girl was being picked on and treated really badly by a group of boys. Apparently, Chance stood up, went over, and confronted them. "You guys leave her alone. What you're doing isn't right." Something like that. And of course, my first comment was, "That was my son? Are you talking about the same Chance?" Actually, it was a proud moment for this dad. More than anything, it showed that my son is getting it much more than I thought and much more than he lets on at home. And all of our attempts to build his character and help him grow up and care about other people just might be paying off. We're not out of the woods with him yet. And that moment of pride quickly turned into humility as I was convicted about the need to continue to be there for my son and keep investing in his life. Modeling is so important in this area. So first, Dad, I hope this encourages you. I suspect your kids may be picking up more positive qualities than you realize. Not that we can relax and think our job is done. And then I would challenge you to think about your legacy every day. What lasting or even eternal values are you investing in your children today? When we stop for a moment to envision the life our children will be living 10 or 20 years from now, dads typically focus on their career and financial well-being. But I think you know that life is much more than that. The greatest legacy we can leave for the next generation is not about money or material things, but about values and character. And if we do that right, then the rest of it will fall in line. Need some motivation? Ask yourself, a few years from now, when someone stops you on the street and says, I know your son or I know your daughter, how do you want them to finish that sentence? This is Kerry Casey for Today's Father.
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4: 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Find out next on Today's Creation Moment. And now, here's our Creation Moments host, Ian Taylor.
5: Dr. Wernher von Braun was considered one of the 20th century's greatest scientists. In 1972, this great scientist was asked to comment on the case for design as a scientific theory for the origin of the universe. Aside from my short comment at the end of this program, the rest of today's Creation Moment are Dr. von Braun's words. Quote, "For me, the idea of creation is not conceivable without invoking the necessity of design. One cannot be exposed to the law and order of the universe without concluding that there must be design and purpose. While the admission of a design for the universe ultimately raises the question of a designer, a subject outside of science, the scientific method does not allow us to exclude data which leads to the conclusion that the universe, life, and man are based upon design. Some people say that science has been unable to prove the existence of a designer, but they still maintain that since science has provided us with so many answers, the day will soon arrive when we will be able to understand even the creation of the fundamental laws of nature without divine intent. They challenge science to prove the existence of God. But must one really light a candle to see the sun?" Unquote. Just remember, Dr. von Braun, next time you hear someone claim that no real scientist accept that there is a creator.
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7: This is Max McLean. A highly respected man named Jairus begged Jesus on his knees to heal his daughter who was dying. What happened on the way to Jairus' home? Listen to the Bible from Mark 5. A large crowd followed and pressed around him. And a woman was there who had been subject to bleeding for 12 years. She had suffered a great deal under the care of many doctors and had spent all she had. Yet instead of getting better, she grew worse. When she heard about Jesus, she came up behind him in the crowd and touched his cloak because she thought, "If I just touch his clothes, I will be healed." Immediately her bleeding stopped, and she felt in her body that she was freed from her suffering. At once, Jesus realized that power had gone out from him. He turned around in the crowd and asked, "Who touched my clothes?" "You see the people crowding against you?" his disciples answered. "And yet You can ask who touched me? But Jesus kept looking around to see who had done it. Then the woman, knowing what had happened to her, came and fell at his feet and, trembling with fear, told him the whole truth. He said to her, Daughter, your faith has healed you. Go in peace. Be freed from your suffering. While Jesus was still speaking, some men came from the house of Jairus, the synagogue ruler. Your daughter is dead, they said. Why bother the teacher anymore? Ignoring what they said, Jesus told the synagogue ruler, Don't be afraid. Just believe. He did not let anyone follow him except Peter, James, and John, the brother of James. When they came to the home of the synagogue ruler, Jesus saw a commotion with people crying and wailing loudly. He went in and said to them, Why all this commotion and wailing? The child's not dead, but asleep. But they laughed at him. After he put them all out, he took the child's father and mother and the disciples who were with him and went in where the child was. He took her by the hand and said to her, Talitha cum, which means, little girl, I say to you, get up. Immediately the girl stood up and walked around. She was 12 years old. At this they were completely astonished. He gave strict orders not to let anyone know about this and told them, Give her something to eat. From Mark 5, listen to the Bible. It's great for the soul.
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4: This is Healthy Living, featuring Dr. Ken Cooper, founder of the Cooper Aerobic Center in Dallas, Texas. Controlling the damage of free radicals by using antioxidants like vitamins C and E are thought to slow down the aging process. Many studies are currently looking at this, but one thing's for sure, they definitely work in mice.
8: Are vitamins, and particularly antioxidants, controversial? Think about this. An article recently published in the Journal of Neuroscience came to these conclusions. Antioxidant drugs have quadrupled the lifespan of mice genetically engineered to live only a week, according to this new study, that researchers say may represent a step towards unlocking the secrets of aging. Fascinating. Oxidation, so they say, is a chemical reaction that causes metals to rust, but in cells it can damage DNA, leading sometimes to cancer, other diseases, and many scientists believe to the changes associated with aging. The antioxidants were vitamin C and vitamin E. Of course, this is a study done in mice. Can it translate to humans? I wouldn't be surprised. I've felt for years that oxidation is the key to aging. If you can slow down the oxidation response, you can prolong lives. And now, at least in experimental animals, in mice, they've shown that. And I predict they're going to show this in humans in the future. But until then, get your vitamin C, get your vitamin E, and don't worry about any harmful effects.
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10: 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He is clothed with majesty. The Lord is clothed with strength, wherewith he hath girded himself. The world also established that it cannot be moved. Thy throne is established of old. Thou art from everlasting. The

0: Lord on high is mightier than the noise of many waters, yea, than the mighty waves of the sea. Thy testimonies are very sure. Holiness becometh thine house, O Lord, forever.
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5: Now a look at your evening weather on Janesville Christian Talk Radio. Partly sunny with showers today with a high near 91 and lows around 71. Partly sunny with thunderstorms tomorrow with a high of 87 and lows around 60. For your Sunday, intermittent clouds with a high near 83 and lows around 64. And for Monday, thunderstorms with a high near 84 and lows around 69. That's your evening weather on Janesville Christian Talk Radio.
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8: Whatever is going on in your life, I don't know. 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
9: That's Pastor Mark Finley, and this is Hope Lives 365. At Hope Lives 365, we believe God answers prayer. 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That's 888-244-HOPE. 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
8: At midnight, Paul and Silas, verse 25 of Acts 16, were praying and singing hymns to God. They were able to sing because they had the assurance of God's presence in all of life's circumstances. Even in prison, they sense the abiding presence of Christ. The living Christ turns the prisons of our lives into the abiding dwelling place. You see, as they were in prison, they sensed that they were not far from God's presence. They sensed that the supernatural shows up in the deepest nights of our darkness. They sensed that there could be no place they could go from God's presence. Take your Bible, please, and turn to Psalm 139. In the challenges of life, in the difficulties of life, in the heartaches of life, in the disappointments of life, God is there. When Paul and Silas were in prison, God was as much there as when Paul was preaching to the thousands. When Paul and Silas were in prison, they embraced the reality of the presence of God. Psalm 139. And you're looking there, starting with verse 7. Where can I go from your spirit? Or where can I flee from your presence? If I ascend up into heaven, you are there. In other words, if I'm on the mountain peak, if I am praising God, if I am in the best time of my life, if I have health and financial prosperity and a wonderful marriage, if I'm up in the heavens of my life, delighted, God, you're there. But notice, if I make my bed in hell, if I'm in the darkest hell of my life, if I'm in the greatest disappointment of my life, verse 8, behold, you are there. If I take the wings of the morning and dwell in the utmost parts of the sea, even there your hand shall lead me. In other words, if I turn my back on God, and if I run from him, and if I try to get away from him, he's still there following me, still there convicting my heart, still there tapping me on the shoulder, still there giving me encouragement. Look, if I take the wings of the morning, verse 9, and dwell in the utmost parts of the sea, even there your hand shall lead me, your right hand shall guide me. I say, surely the darkness shall fall on me, even the night shall be light around me. When you sense that the presence of God is in your deepest darkness, your darkness is turned to light. Notice, indeed the darkness shall not hide from you, but the night shines as the day. The darkness and the light are both alike to you. Verse 13, for you have formed me in my inward parts. You have covered me in my mother's womb. Now drop down to verse 17. How precious also are your thoughts to me, O God. How great is the sum of them. If I should count them, they would be more in number than the sand. When I wake, I am still with you. In the successes of your life, God is thinking about you. In the deepest darkness of your life, God is thinking about you. And notice what the text says. How precious are your thoughts to me, O God. How great is the sum of them. If I should count them, they would be more numbered than the sand of the sea. God is thinking about you today, and his thoughts of you are more than the thoughts, more than all the grains of sand in the sea. Why could Paul and Silas sing in prison? Because they knew a God that was thinking about them. They knew a God who hadn't forgotten them. They knew a God that cared for them. They knew a God that loved them beyond what they could imagine. And as they were lying there in that prison, with broken, bruised, bloody bodies in the darkness of their night, they felt the warmth of his embrace. They listened to the whisper of his words of encouragement. They sensed hope. Paul could sing in the night because the echoes of another song in the night were echoing in his mind. Turn back to Luke chapter 2. There was another song sung by angels, a song in the night. And that song inspired Paul and Silas's heart. You're turning to Luke chapter 2. You're looking at verse 9 through 11. Luke chapter 2. And you're looking at there starting with verse 9. Let's go to verse 8. Luke 2 verse 8. Now there were in the same country shepherds living out in the fields keeping watch over their flock by night. Here is another night. And here are questioning shepherds wondering whether the Messiah is going to come or not. And behold, an angel of the Lord stood before them, and the glory of the Lord shone round about them, and they were greatly afraid. Then the angel said to them, do not be afraid, for behold, I bring you tidings of great joy. Tidings of great joy at midnight. Tidings of great joy in the darkness of our night. For there is born to you, notice the language, don't miss it, there is born to you, to you in the darkness of the night, to you in your questionings, there is born to you this day in the city of David. Notice, there is born to you this day, right now, right here in the city of David, Bethlehem. Christ has come to you in the darkness of night. Christ has come to you in your city of Bethlehem. Christ has come to you at this moment. The angel said to them, do not be afraid. I bring to you tidings of great joy, which will be to all people. There's born to you this day, right now, in the city of David, right here, one who's Christ the Lord. Verse 13. Suddenly, there was with the angel a multitude of heavenly hosts praising God, saying, "Glory to God in the highest, and on earth peace, goodwill to men." There is peace on earth because Christ has come. He has come in the darkness of our night to illuminate that night. Listen, Desire of Ages, page 48. Don't miss this. Then the joy and glory could no longer be hidden. It was night, but the joy and glory could no longer be hidden. The whole plain lighted up with the bright shining of the host of heaven. Earth was hushed, and heaven stooped to listen to the song. Heaven stooped to listen to the song. It was a song in the night. Glory to God in the highest, and on earth peace, goodwill toward men. Now notice, oh, that today the human family could recognize that song. Oh, that today, she says, the human family could recognize that song. What song? Christ has come in your night. Christ has come where you are. Christ has come in the prison, in the dungeon. Christ has come in the sorrow and despair. Christ has come in the financial adversity. Christ has come in that lack of health that we prayed about for so many this morning. Christ has come. This is His Bethlehem. And through His Holy Spirit, He ministers to our hearts. Through His Holy Spirit, listen. Oh, that today the human family could recognize that song. The declaration then made, I'm reading Desire of Ages, page 48. The note then struck will swell to the close of time and resound to the ends of the earth. Paul and Silas recognize this eternal truth. Through the Holy Spirit, Christ is forever present, and they were filled with rejoicing. Whatever circumstances we face in our lives, if we open our eyes to see Him, Christ is there, filled with praise, singing at midnight, sensing they were not alone, living in the presence of Christ. They were prepared for a miracle. They were prepared to experience the power of Christ in a remarkable way. Back to our text. What were they singing? Songs of praise. Why were they singing? Because they recognized in that deep, dark dungeon, they were still in the presence of the living Christ. As they prayed, their hearts were opened for a miracle. Acts 16 and verse 26. Acts 16 and verse 26. Suddenly, there was a great earthquake. The power of God shook that place. The power of God moved that place. The power of God knocked down prison walls. The power of God opened prison doors. The power of God loosed the chains. As we sing songs of praise to God and grasp His eternal hand, and as we see the presence of God daily in our lives, the power of God is manifest. The prison walls fall. The prison doors are open. The chains are broken. Notice, suddenly there was a great earthquake so that the foundations of the prison were shaken. And immediately all the doors were open and everyone's chains were loosed. The power of Christ threw open prison doors then, and it throws open the prisons of our lives. The power of Christ broke the chains of bondage then. Are you chained by fear? Are you chained by uncertainty? Are you chained? What is chaining you? Some habit, some temptation. Praising God for His deliverance. Recognizing the presence of Christ in our lives. The power of God breaks the chains. Darlene Diebler Rose was a missionary in Papua New Guinea during the Second World War. And as she was a missionary there, the Japanese attacked the Philippines. They attacked many of the islands, and they attacked Papua New Guinea. The Japanese took all missionaries as well as other political prisoners and put them in prison. The conditions in a Japanese prison during the Second World War were horrible. Darlene Diebler Rose was malnourished. She was skinny and gaunt. She could hardly get up. When the commander of the Japanese forces visited the cells, every prisoner had to bow. And Darlene Diebler Rose was so weakened that she couldn't get up. And because she couldn't, they would whip her and beat her. She lay on the floor of a little narrow cell on the second story. And one day, she looked out. She was famished and hungry. And she saw a prisoner who had gotten well acquainted with the guards. She saw a prisoner either bribe a guard or get a bunch of bananas from the guard. And she looked at that and she said, "Oh God, for one banana, let me read you Darlene DeBoer-Rose's own words." She says, now get her picture. She's malnourished. She pulls herself up to this window. She looks out of the window and she sees this guard slip to another prisoner this bunch of bananas. And she says, she's writing later after she was freed from the prison, "Everything inside of me wanted a banana. I could see them. I could smell them. I could taste them. I got down on my knees and said, 'Lord, I'm not asking you for a whole bunch like that woman has. I just want one banana.' I looked up and pleaded, 'Lord, just one banana.' Then I began to rationalize, how could God possibly get a banana to me through these prison walls? There was more of a chance of the moon falling out of the sky than one of those guards bringing me a banana. I bowed my head again and prayed, 'Lord, there's no one here who could get a banana to me. There's no way for you to do it, God. Please don't think I'm not thankful for that rice porridge. It's just that, well, those bananas look so delicious.' The next day, Mrs. Rose heard the footsteps of an approaching God. She was weak from malnutrition. She struggled to her feet. She said, 'Oh God, help me to be able to bow before my captors, lest I'll be beaten again.' The cell door opened. She saw a familiar face. It was a camp commander. He was one that had treated her a little more nicely, and he said a few words as he was visiting each cell, spent a few moments there. Then he said to her, 'You look a little weak today,' and he left. Locked the cell. She fell to the ground and just wept and wept. She said, 'Lord, I know what's going to happen. I'm going to hear the feet of a guard coming. The commander will tell him that I didn't bow and I'm going to get beaten again.' Sure enough, she heard the feet of a guard coming. She said, 'Oh God, why didn't you help me to remember to bow? They'll be coming back and beat me.' Just then she heard footsteps again approaching. She trembled with fear as her cell door opened. She was greeted not by an angry guard, but by a massive bunch of bananas flung inside. The guard said, 'They're yours from the commander.' And he locked the cell door behind him. She said, 'I sat in stunned silence. I began to count. There were 92 bananas. Then she said, what I needed to do in that prison was to link my impotence to God's omnipotence. And she said, that taught me a vital lesson in prison. I may be weak, but God is strong. Amen. I may be powerless, but He is all powerful. I may be frail, but He is almighty. When Paul and Silas were suffering in prison, why could they sing? Two reasons: the presence of Christ and the power of Christ. Amen. They sensed that in the darkness of that prison, Christ's presence was there. They also sensed that Jesus had power to do something that defies all human solutions. When you and I face a challenge in our life, whatever that is, we can look for human solutions and become filled with worry, fear, anxiety, and difficulty. Or we can lift the arm of faith higher and recognize that we serve a God that still shakes prisons. Amen. We serve a God that still opens prison doors. We serve a God that still releases the chains. We've discovered what they sang, the Psalms. We've seen that praise releases the power of heaven. We've seen why they sang. They sang because they knew the presence of Christ. They sang because they experienced the power of Christ. Who was impacted by their singing? What was the purpose of it all? Take your Bible, please, and turn back to Acts chapter 16. God had a divine purpose in letting them get ridiculed, mocked, beaten, and thrown in prison. God had something bigger for them in all of that than they could possibly imagine. Whatever challenge you go through, in the prisons of our night, God has something bigger. God has something grander. Acts chapter 16, verse 27 and onward. The keeper of the prison, awaking from sleep and seeing the prison doors open, supposing the prisoners had fled, drew his sword, about to kill himself. You see, the keeper of the prison was responsible for the prisoners. If they got away, the authorities would take his life. Notice, verse 28. But Paul called with a loud voice, saying, "Do yourself no harm, for we are all here." Then he called for a light, and he ran in and fell down trembling before Paul and Silas. And he brought them out and said, "Sirs, what must I do to be saved?" And they said, "Believe on the Lord Jesus Christ, and you'll be saved, and you and your household." Then they spoke the word of the Lord to him and all that were in his house. And he took them the same hour that night, and he washed their stripes. And immediately he and all his family were baptized. God had a divine purpose. As they sang and praised and trusted God in prison, as they sensed the presence of God and the power of God in prison, God had a divine purpose. And that divine purpose was to win that Philippian jailer and his whole family and to establish a beachhead for Christ there. Had Paul never been beaten, had Paul never been ridiculed, had he never been cast into prison, all of that may never have happened. Whatever is going on in your life, I don't know. But I know this. God wants you to give a testimony to his presence, a testimony to his power, a testimony to his greatness, a testimony to his goodness, a testimony to his strength in everything that's going on in you, so his strength can be made perfect in weakness. Jesus is still the Almighty Savior. Psalm 40, verse 3, summarizes it well. Here it is, Psalm 40, verse 3, summarizes it well. Why does God allow us at times to go through this darkness in our life? Psalm 40, verse 3, here it is. We're going to look at verse 1, 2, and 3. Psalm 40, 1, 2, and 3. I waited patiently for the Lord out of a horrible pit. Do sometimes you feel like you're in a horrible pit? God's going to bring you up out of it. Out of the miry clay. He set my feet upon a rock. He established my steps. He has put a new song in my mouth. You can sing in the prison of your life. You can sing at midnight. The presence of Christ is there. The power of Christ is there. He has put a new song in my mouth. Praise to our God. Many will see it and fear and will trust in the Lord. When God delivers you from a horrible pit, he will put a new song in your mouth. You can praise God, and what's going to happen? Many are going to see your testimony. They too are going to fear God. They too are going to trust in the Lord. In every trial we go through, in every difficulty we face, in every challenge that confronts us, in every problem that seems to defy human solutions, God has an eternal purpose. He longs through the experiences of life to draw us closer to him. God wants to do something wonderful through you. And he doesn't need perfect experiences to accomplish it. It was the mid-17th century. German pastor Martin Rinkart served in a little walled town in Saxony called Ellenburg. And during the 30-year war from 1618 to 1648, Ellenburg became a town for refugees. Hundreds and hundreds and hundreds of refugees. The situation in town was incredibly bad. Beginning in 1637, a great pestilence came through Europe, and particularly in Ellenburg. There were four pastors in the town. One left for more pleasant pastures. When the going gets tough, some leave. Two died. Pastor Rinkart was the only pastor in the town to do funerals. He was doing 40 to 50 funerals a day. And in a period of 2 years, some days were up to 40 or 50, others were smaller. In 2 years, he did 4,480 funerals. 480 funerals in 2 days. In May, his own wife died. Now, I want you to picture. The town is surrounded by enemy forces. They have malnutrition. They're dying. There is no way out. Starvation is taking place. And Pastor Rinkart's own wife dies. He wants his children to live lives of praise and thanksgiving. So he decides to write a song, actually a poem. And every day when he gathered his little family around, these 8-year-olds, 10-year-olds, and a 12-year-old, as he gathered them around, before they ate, they would say these words, "Now thank we all our God, with heart and hands and voices, who wondrous things has done, in whom this world rejoices, who from our mother's arms has blessed us on our way with countless gifts of love, and still is ours today." Death was all around them. The enemy armies surrounded them. Malnutrition ate at their stomachs. But Pastor Reichardt and his children would say, "Oh, may this bounteous

0: God, through all our life be near us. May we grasp his presence with joyful hearts and blessed peace to cheer us and keep us in his grace and guide us when perplexed and free us from all ills in this world and the next. All praise and thanks to God, the Father now be given, the Son and him who reigns with them in highest heaven, the one eternal God, whom heaven and earth adore. For thus it was, is now, and it shall be forevermore. This week, let the presence of God go with you. Let the power of God sustain you. And let the purpose of God for your life be filled as you give him praise and sing not only with your lips, but from your heart. Now we thank thee, all our God.
1: 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It is his final message before sweeping changes occur across the globe. 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

Christ. Many don't realize that the devil has laid a deceptive egg in the church that's been hatched, adopted, and fed until it's grown bigger than life. Jesus warned us about this. But what exactly is this counterfeit, and how does it affect you? So join me now as we unravel this mystery. We're going to be talking tonight about a very important subject. The title of the presentation is called The Woman of Light. And it's based upon a woman that appears in Revelation chapter 12. And you'll understand the nature of the title a little better as we proceed. But I thought I'd tell you a little story that may segue well with this study tonight. I've made a few trips to India. Pastor Ross has been to India. Amazing Facts has a school, an evangelism training school in India. And I remember hearing the story about a woman, 37 years old, that was bathing some clothes, washing some clothes and some dishes there by the river. A lot of poor people. India's become very modern, but there's still a lot of very poor people there. And they'd never known of crocodiles on this particular river, but out of nowhere, this huge saltwater crocodile lunged out of the river at her as she was doing the washing there and grabbed her by the leg and started to drag her off into the river. And it was big enough to easily have devoured her. All kinds of things were going through her mind, and it's amazing how quickly your mind works in a terrified moment like that. There's family and children, and she really didn't want to be some reptile's lunch. And then as he was pulling her off the bank into the river, it occurred to her she had never let go of the aluminum pot that she had been washing. In her terror, she just gripped it, and she took the thing and began to thump the crocodile on the head and about the eyes. And I guess she walloped him pretty good. He let go. Revelation chapter 12 talks about a large reptile that is a man-eater. And if you go with me in your Bibles, we're going to begin reading about this. And you find it in chapter 12, verse 1. And this is our first question in our study. How does Revelation picture God's true church? We talked about this counterfeit church called Babylon in chapter 17. I know we're doing things a little out of order. Now we're looking at chapter 12, and we're going to see how is the true church pictured. You read there in verse 1, a woman is seen clothed with the sun and the moon under her feet, and upon her head a crown of 12 stars. Now, before I go any farther, that's why she's called clothed with light. There are three natural forms of light that you find in Genesis. God made the sun, and he made the moon, and he made the stars. And they illuminate the earth. God said to the church, you are the light of the world. Let your light so shine before men that they may see your good works and glorify your Father in heaven. That's Matthew chapter 5, of course. So this is a woman who is clothed with light from the stars to the sun to the moon. Now, what do they represent? The moon has no light of its own. It reflects the light of the sun that is going to rise. The moon is like the Old Testament, full of light, but it's the foundation on which the woman stands, but she's actually wearing the sun. The Bible tells us in Malachi chapter 4, talking about Christ, the Son of Righteousness who will arise with healing in his wings. It's one of the places where Christ is sort of compared to the sun, the brightness of the sun. When Jesus was transfigured on the Mount of Transfiguration in Mark chapter 9, it says he was shining like the sun, brighter than any laundry soap can make you. Stars above the head, it represents the leadership. There's 12 stars. And Jesus, of course, there in the Old Testament, you've got the 12 patriarchs, including Samuel. Most people count 12 judges. Moses had 12 princes. And New Testament, you've got 12 what? 12 apostles that Jesus picks. I told you that number must have been important because they replaced Judas and the Holy Spirit was poured out. And above the leadership, it's where the head is, it's guidance. So it's talking about the foundation of the Old Testament, shining with the reality of Christ, the New Testament, the leadership of the church, and through this, God lets his light shine into the world. But something else that people often miss, she being with child, cried travailing in birth and pain to be delivered. She is pregnant and about to have a baby and going through the labor pains. And this is when the dragon

is trying to take advantage. Now, as we read on, and then I'm going to back up to this verse, what about her child do we learn? I just want you to know who this child is. She brought forth a man-child who is to rule all nations with a rod of iron. Who is the man-child? Well, it tells us her child is caught up unto God and his throne. Christ ascended up to heaven, to God and the throne. So the man-child is God. So what does a woman represent? A church. It says, I've likened the daughter of Zion to a delicate and a comely woman. Paul says, husbands, love your wives as Christ loves the church. A woman is often compared to a church. This woman in chapter 12, sun, moon, stars, the dragon hates her. She must be a good church. The very fact the dragon hates her is a good sign, right? A woman, Revelation 17, she's riding along with the dragon. And they're in cooperation. Again, Isaiah 51:16, say unto Zion, thou art my people. Often in the Bible, God calls his church, his people, his bride. Now, just so you'll know, in case you ever see this, some people say, well, the woman in Revelation 12 who brings forth the man-child, well, that must be Mary, right? And you'll often see in a number of churches, you'll see pictures of Mary. I've got a sample of one right here, where she's got 12 stars above her head and she's standing on the moon. Have you seen that before? They get that idea from Revelation 12. But the woman in Revelation 12 is not Mary. It is true that Mary is the mother of Jesus. But you read on in the chapter and it talks about the dragon chasing the woman through the wilderness. Well, as far as we know, the Apostle John took Mary in and she stayed with him and she died in Antioch. That's what church history said. There was this no effort of the devil chasing her through the wilderness and the earth opening its ground and all these things that happened in the vision is obviously a symbol of a woman, the church, just like Revelation 17 is symbolic. Who is the great red dragon that wants to destroy her and her man-child? And what does he try to do? You look in verse 9, and that great dragon was cast out, called that old serpent, the devil and Satan. Now, can a 5-year-old understand that verse? That is so simple. I mean, there's no question about who the dragon is. Devil, Satan, serpent, all in one verse. The bad guy, the archfiend, the villain, the devil, consummate evil, the dark side. I mean, there's all kinds of terms that you can find for him. He is the embodiment of evil, the first rebel. And the dragon stood before the woman, which was ready to be delivered, to devour her child as soon as it was born. I think I told you earlier, 3 times in the Bible, to annihilate all of these children that he was suspicious the Messiah was going to come through. He had all the baby boys in Israel thrown in the river, not the girls, the boys, because they knew the Messiah was going to be the promised seed. Then Athaliah tried to kill all the descendants of David because the devil heard the prophecy that the Messiah would come through David. And then when Jesus was a baby, the devil tried power, and King Herod killed all the babies in Bethlehem right after Joseph and Mary fled. They just escaped into Egypt. All right, what happens? Third question. After Satan fails to destroy Jesus as a baby, Christ escapes. It says, her child was caught up to God in his throne. The devil could no longer reach Christ after Jesus completed his mission. He lived 33 and a half years, a perfect life. He taught publicly for 3.5 years from his baptism at 30 years of age, performed miracles, taught the gospel, ultimately died for the sins of the world, rose the third day, ascended to heaven, and he has been out of the devil's reach because Jesus is in heaven, right? Satan was cast out of heaven. He can't reach him. Of course, he's got his divine body now. He's not vulnerable anymore as he was when he was a man. So when the devil can't reach Christ and he wants to hurt Christ, what does he do? Go after what Jesus loves. Don't go anywhere, friends. We'll be back in just a moment with the rest of today's presentation. No, the Bible never says that Eve ate an apple. Nor does it say that 3 wise men came to see Jesus in the manger. Neither does the Bible say that God made a devil. So how well do you know your Bible? And what does it really say about heaven and hell, the origin of the devil, and the second coming of Jesus? There are so many common misunderstandings about the Word of God. That's why Amazing Facts wants to send you a special free resource called The Hidden Truth Magazine.

0: 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And after you read this incredible resource, be sure and share it with a friend. Let's return now to today's presentation and learn some more amazing facts from the Word of God. Fourth question. After Jesus was caught up to heaven, what did Satan do to the church? It says, when the dragon saw that he was cast to the earth, he persecuted the woman that brought forth the man-child. Again, can that be misunderstood? The devil persecuted the woman. And have we seen that through history? Not only do we know that it happened in the Roman Empire in a very strong sense. First of all, it started with the Jewish church, not all the Jews, because obviously the early church was all Jewish. The apostles were Jewish. The New Testament was written largely by Jews. But there were some religious leaders that hated Jesus. Some loved him, like Nicodemus, like Joseph. There were some good religious leaders, and there were some bad religious leaders. Unfortunately, those in power began to really persecute. Read in Acts chapter 7, it says Stephen was stoned. The Supreme Court of the Jewish nation basically plugged their ears when Stephen preached the gospel. Paul was an accessory to the murder of Stephen. Paul then went breathing threatenings and slaughter, and he went from church to church taking men and women, putting them in jail and killing. So it started there, but then the Jews encouraged the Romans to do it. Same thing they did with Jesus. The Jews went to Pilate, the Roman governor, to get the death decree. And you realize that there were some Jewish enemies of Paul that went all the way to Rome to accuse Paul before Nero. I mean, they were really upset because, you know why? All around the Roman Empire, where the Jews had churches and synagogues, Christians were learning what the scriptures really taught, and many in the synagogues, sometimes whole synagogues, were turning to Christ. You can read about that all through the book of Acts. And so some of the ones who did not want to accept Jesus, they became vicious. And so when I talk about the Jews, there were good believing Jews, and there were some that were ambivalent and some that were very unkind. And so then it transferred over to the Romans. Now, you have to know a little history. At the same time the Jews were very threatened with the Christians, they also were very angry with the Romans for occupying their country. At about 68, 69 AD, they rebelled against the Romans. There was a big revolt, and a war broke out between the Romans and the Jews. Finally, when they couldn't take it anymore, the Romans attacked Jerusalem. They slaughtered the city. The Jewish religion was forbidden. And because there were so many similarities between the Jews and the Christians, they read the same Bible, they had a lot of the same practices and teachings, they believed in one God, Christianity was outlawed at the same time. So the Jews and Christians were all sort of lumped together. And then the Romans began to persecute Jews and Christians together throughout the kingdom. And you've all heard the stories about Christians that were told, you either pray to these idols or you'll be killed. You either say that Caesar's a god or you're going to be fed to the lions. And there were some emperors in particular that were extremely vicious. You've heard about Nero fiddling while Rome burned, and then he blamed the Christians. He said the Christians eat blood and drink, they eat flesh and drink blood, talking about the communion service. They're cannibals. They go into the catacombs and they're cannibals. And all terrible rumors that were not true were spread around, and there's great wrath. And for their entertainment, they'd say, what do you want to do? This weekend, let's go to the Colosseum and watch the Christians get slaughtered by the gladiators and the lions and burnt alive. And there were years and years of terrible persecution. Diocletian was one emperor that was extremely vicious. And for 10 years, it talks about this in Revelation, great tribulation from 303 to 313, where they tried to annihilate Christians. But Tertullian, the early church father, said, it seems as though the blood of the martyrs is seed. The more they mowed down the Christians, it's like trying to get rid of weeds by mowing them. It just spreads the seed. And they grew. What are two other identifying, characterizing marks of God's true church? Revelation 12:17, the dragon was wroth with the woman and went to make war with the remnant, that means the remainder, of her seed, her descendants, and what are the two most outstanding characteristics? Which keep the commandments of God and have the testimony of Jesus. I believe in the Old Testament people. Did he have a specific people? Who were they? Israelites, Jews. Were they always faithful? What made them God's people? Paul tells us God has committed the oracles of truth to the Jews, the Bible, the scriptures. They had the scriptures. Jesus is talking to the woman at the well. She's saying, should we worship in Mount Gerizim or should we be in Jerusalem? Is it the Samaritans? Is it the Jews? Jesus said, let me settle this for you right now. Salvation is of the Jews. It is the Jewish book. God gave them the truth. It is the Bible. There's only one way. It's through Christ. There are, now, God's people were the Jews, but were only Jews saved in the Old Testament? Did God have Naaman the leper? Did God have, was Elijah sent to a Canaanite woman? God has people all over the world, but he had a special group that he chose to be the guardians of truth. Doesn't mean everyone in the group, because a lot of Israelites were unfaithful. A lot were faithful, but they had the scriptures. How about New Testament times? Does God have a group, or is it kind of just, you know, eeny, meeny, miny, mo? Does he have a movement that he's working through? Has he committed truth to anybody, or do we all just kind of flip through the yellow pages? One of the last things it says in Malachi, remember the law of Moses? Behold, I send you Elijah the prophet. The law and the prophets. And when you read in Revelation chapter 12, it says the commandments of God and the testimony of Jesus. What is the testimony of Jesus? I'm just giving you this free. Go to Revelation chapter 19, verse 10. The angel tells John, the testimony of Jesus is the spirit of prophecy. The law and the prophets. Bind up the testimony, seal the law among my disciples. Jesus rose from the dead, and he declared unto them from the law and the prophets that he was the Messiah. That's the word of God. So one of the characteristics is God's people in the last days are going to be a Bible-based people. They're going to be rooted in the Word. And that's how we're going to find where to go. So now to also better understand who this group is, if you jump to Revelation 14, there are three messages that go to the world just before Jesus comes. It's better known as the three angels' message, and that's our next question. It says, what three angelic messages will God's end time church be preaching? Now when you read in Revelation 14, it says there's angel 1, angel 2, angel 3, then I looked on a white cloud, one coming like the Son of Man. That's a coming of Jesus. Angels, the word angel means messenger. Three powerful messages go to the world immediately prior to the Lord's coming, presented by that remnant of the woman at the end of time. Look at the messages. It'll help you kind of narrow down what is the truth in the last days. First message, Revelation 14, verse 7. Fear God and give glory to him, for the hour of his judgment is come. Great judgment day has come. Do you know that there's a judgment that takes place before Jesus comes? You probably already knew that, because does the Lord know who is saved and who is lost when he comes? Are some going to be caught up and some are not? Does that mean some investigation takes place before he comes? And so there is a time of investigation prior to the second coming that takes place. It's a warning. Get ready. Christ is coming. The hour of his judgment has come. This is an imminent return of the Lord. And then it goes on to say, fear God, give glory to him. The hour of his judgment has come, and worship him. There are people who worship, who made. He is the creator, the heaven and the earth and the sea. That is an extract there from the Sabbath commandment that you find in Exodus chapter 20, verse 8 through 11. Remembering to worship the creator. And this almost word for word out of that commandment. They are people who have returned to this law that's been largely forgotten. They've restored the breach. And then you read in Revelation chapter 14, verse 8, now you get to another angel, second angel, that says, Babylon is fallen, that great city, because she, that's that other woman, has made all nations drink the wine of the wrath of her fornication. Is Babylon talking about ancient Babylon being rebuilt? You know, Saddam Hussein wanted to rebuild ancient Babylon, and he fancied himself as the reincarnation of Nebuchadnezzar. But the prophecy in Isaiah 13 says Babylon would never be rebuilt, ancient Babylon. You can read it there. Babel and the glory of the kingdoms, the beauty of the Chaldeans' pride will be as when God overthrew Sodom and Gomorrah. It will never be inhabited, nor will it be settled from generation to generation. And it never has been. Saddam tried to rebuild the ancient ruins of Babylon, and then the two Iraq wars broke out, and that was abandoned. So when it talks about Babylon, it's not talking about the Middle East. It's talking about spiritual Babylon. And even Peter talked about that when he said that your brethren in Babylon greet you. He wasn't talking about Mesopotamia. He meant the Christians in Rome. They call Rome Babylon even in the New Testament. So we shouldn't miss that. Third angel followed, saying with a loud voice, if any man worships the beast in his image and receives of his mark in his forehead or his hand, the same will drink the wine of the wrath of God, which is poured out without mixture into the cup of his indignation. And so this is a pretty fearful warning. The third angel is a warning not to be receiving the mark of the beast. To whom will God's church preach these messages in the last days? How far does it go? It's an international movement, having the everlasting gospel to preach unto them that dwell on the earth, to every tribe, nation, tongue, and people. This message is not to just go to Israel. It's to go globally. Christ said, go ye on into all the world and preach the gospel to every creature, right? So this is going to be an international movement. Now, many denominations call themselves Christian. Does that make them God's true church? There are a lot of good Christians in different organizations. But I believe that God has committed the oracles of truth to a group that is organized, that God is calling people into as we near the end of time. And you might say, oh, but Pastor Doug, I knew somebody that was part of your church and they were kind of kooky. You got that in every church, right? So you don't look at the people. You look at the ingredients. I heard about a Russian immigrant that came to North America, and he asked his friend, what do you Americans eat for breakfast? And they said, well, we eat cereal. So I want to be like American. He said, he goes to the local mega supermarket, and there he goes to the cereal aisle. You ever been to the Walmart cereal aisle? It's like an airport terminal. And on both sides, you got just every stripe and type of cereal. They got cereal cartoons on it, and they got cereal with athletes on it, just all kinds of, oh, just, why do they got so many different kinds? Marketing for everybody. Churches do that. They say, what kind of people shall we reach? What are people looking for? People want entertainment? We'll make a church for them. People want a social life? We'll make a church for them. You know how people pick churches? Let me tell you the main ways most people pick a church. Is it close to my house? Where did my parents go? I want to be like them. Is it a nice building? Do they have a good children's program? How is the music? Is the pastor charismatic and interesting and good looking? I know that's why you come. Some people, that's how they pick their church. Do influential people go there? They want to go where the uppity up people go, you know. Prestigious church. Do they have a good singles program? And I can't even name all the different reasons people pick a church. Those are all nice things to have in a church. Wouldn't you like to have a church that's close to the house, that's where your family went, it's got a good children's program, pastor keeps you awake, they got great music, nice building, good facility. We all want those things, and they're all good things. But none of those are the reason to pick a church. You know how I buy cereal? I ignore the pictures. I turn the box on its side, and I say, what's in it? What do they believe? What are their foundational doctrines? Jesus wants us to go by the word. The truth will set you free. Amen? Amen. And so that's how we make a decision of where we belong, because you are accountable to God. Every time you give your offerings to a church, you're supporting a message. What message are you supporting? Are you supporting a message of obedience? Of the salvation by Jesus? Are you supporting a message of legalism? Are you supporting a message of disobedience? What are you supporting? You're endorsing it by your attendance. Isaiah chapter 4, there's a prophecy. It says, in that day, seven women will take hold of one man, saying, we'll eat our own bread and we'll wear our own apparel, but let us be called by your name to take away our reproach. All these different churches, like seven women out there, they take hold in the name of Jesus, but they eat their own bread, their own Bible. They got their own idea of righteousness, but they want his name. They call themselves Christians to take away their reproach. It's describing the last days and the daughters of Babylon. But the Bible says, Babylon is fallen. Come out of her, my people. You know, God's people for years were captured in Babylon. And finally, when Babylon fell, they were told you can go home. But they become so comfortable in Babylon. They said, I've been here for 70 years. I can't leave now. All my friends are here. I'm used to it. I speak Babylonian. And it was quite a struggle for them to come out of Babylon. But those that came out of Babylon were blessed. You read the books of Ezra and Nehemiah, the prophecies of Haggai, Micah. They came out of Babylon. God blessed them. Those who stayed in Babylon suffered. It says in Revelation chapter 18, those that don't come out of Babylon, he says, come out of her, my people, or the plagues will fall on you. And so in the last days, there's a message that's to call all the people that God has mixed up in these counterfeit concepts back to the Bible, back to the movement. There's only going to be two groups in the last days. Jesus said, many sheep I have that are not of this fold, they will hear my voice. There will be one fold and one shepherd. Amen? Amen. And God wants us to be one based on his word.
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4: Except the Lord build the house, they labor in vain that build it. Except the Lord keep the city, the watchman waketh but in vain. It is vain for you to rise up early, to sit up late, to eat the bread of sorrows. For so he giveth his beloved sleep. Lo, children are an heritage of the Lord, and the fruit of the womb is his reward. As arrows are in the hand of a mighty man, so are children of the youth. Happy is the man that hath his quiver full of them. They shall not be ashamed, but they shall speak with the enemies in the gate.
5: And he spake a parable unto them to this end, that men ought always to pray, and not to faint, saying,
6: There was in a city a judge which feared not God, neither regarded man. And there was a widow in that city, and she came unto him, saying, Avenge me of mine adversary. And he would not for a while. But afterward he said within himself, Though I fear not God, nor regard man, yet because this widow troubleth me, I will avenge her, lest by her continual coming she weary me. And the Lord said, Hear what the unjust judge saith. And shall not God avenge his own elect, which cry day and night unto him, though he bear long with them? I tell you that he will avenge them speedily. Nevertheless, when the Son of Man cometh, shall he find faith on the earth?
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11: 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Partly sunny with showers today with a high near 91 and lows around 71. Partly sunny with thunderstorms tomorrow with a high of 87 and lows around 60. For your Sunday, intermittent clouds with a high near 83 and lows around 64. And for Monday, thunderstorms with a high near 84 and lows around 69. That's your evening weather on Janesville Christian Talk Radio.
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13: Lived almost 2,400 years ago, but I promise you, this is a guy who has shaped the way you think. So today on The Voice of Prophecy, I'll tell you who he was, how he influenced you, and why he was dead wrong.

And welcome to another edition of The Voice of Prophecy. I'm your host, Sean Boonstra, and today we're going to take a little visit to the ancient past and talk about the way that Greek philosophers have shaped the way you think. So, genetically, you might be Scottish, you might be German or African or Asian, but if you live in the Western world, your brain, at least to some extent, is Greek. And the reason for that, of course, is because Greek philosophers, to a large extent, gave us the intellectual and philosophical foundations for Western civilization. Their culture, their education, were still front and center for the development of the Roman Empire, so they hung on to Greek philosophy and spread it to all of Europe. That's what gave birth to our civilization, our way of thinking. So, names like Socrates, Pythagoras, Aristotle, Plato, these are people that everybody's heard of, even if they've never read anything these philosophers wrote or said. They're household names, and for good reason. Because to a large extent, these people, these Greek philosophers, have shaped the way you think. And for a lot of people, the name that's right at the top of the chart is Plato, who was a student of Socrates, and he lived some 2,400 years ago in the city of Athens. And chances are, if you went to college, you were forced to wade your way through some of Plato's so-called greats, like Phaedo or Crito or The Republic, which was actually required reading for political science majors like me when I went to school. These are the books that have dramatically affected the way we think in Western civilization. These are the books that have given shape to the way we do just about everything from government to education. Of course, over the centuries, there have been a lot of other influences. I mean, there's been a lot of time that's gone by, a lot of water under the bridge. But there is no denying the impact of Plato, particularly when it comes to his theory of forms. Now, I know that when you tuned in today, you weren't exactly expecting a course in philosophy, but I hope you'll bear with me because this is really important. You're going to find out that even Christian thinking has been powerfully influenced by this man. So, let me show you what I mean. Just like you, Plato looked around at the world and he realized this is an imperfect place. Now, Christians explain that reality, the imperfection of our planet, by the fall of man. We say the world was perfect until we ruined it with sin. Christians say we severed our relationship with the Creator, and that had a dreadful, powerful impact on the whole planet. But Plato looked at that same imperfection, and he explained it a little bit differently. He noticed that the world was full of imperfections, and so he started to ask the question why. He wasn't just asking why is the world imperfect. What he was actually asking is, how do I know that this is not perfect? How do I recognize imperfection? I mean, Plato is asking, who's to say the world is perfect just the way it is? What makes me think there's room for improvement? And if something's not perfect, how do you know that? How do you recognize imperfection? That's kind of the way that Plato will. Think about some object in your house, like your kitchen table. Think about your kitchen table. Unless it's brand spanking new, there's going to be a few issues with your table. Maybe there are some scratches in the finish. Maybe one of the legs is wobbly, or maybe there's a piece of wood missing from that place where you bashed into the leg with your vacuum cleaner. No matter how nice your table is, if you look at it carefully, you're going to find some flaws somewhere on that table. But how do you know it's a flaw? Unless you have some idea of what perfection would look like. If that illustration doesn't work for you, let's think about the human body. If you're somewhere past middle age, chances are something doesn't work like it used to. Maybe your knee hurts, or your back hurts, or your eyesight isn't quite as good as it used to be. There's going to be something to you that's less than perfect. I mean, if you're anywhere past 18 years of age. But ask yourself, how do you know it's not perfect? I mean, you do remember being younger, but apart from that, how do you know that it could be better? How do you know that it's imperfect unless you have some concept of what perfection would be? And that's kind of the way Plato was thinking. That was his starting point. He said that we can sense imperfection because somewhere out there in the universe, there is something perfect you can compare it to. And that perfect thing exists
in the spiritual realm. Now, Plato said our physical material world is imperfect. It's full of broken stuff and mistakes. But the spiritual world out there somewhere is perfect. And the reason we know there's something wrong with our world is because we have some vague idea of the spiritual world. Now, from a purely logical point of view, Plato kind of makes sense. He basically breaks the universe into two separate compartments: the imperfect material world where you and I live, and the perfect spiritual world, which he said is just out there somewhere. The spiritual world is full of ideals, or perfect things and ideas, and our physical world is full of forms, stuff that looks like the ideal from the spiritual world. It kind of resembles it, but it's imperfect because it's physical. It's made of matter. It's made of real stuff. Now, here's the way that Plato described it. He described it like living in a cave. He said that our existence is like being chained to a rock near the back of the cave. And the only view that you and I have is the back of the cave. But there's a fire behind us that lights up the wall, and every so often, something or somebody walks in front of the fire, and we see a shadow on the wall. The shadow, he said, that's our world. We get a pretty good representation of reality from the spiritual world, but the shadow's not the real thing. The real thing, the spiritual world, he said, is behind us somewhere, and we can't quite see it. Now, in later years, there was a movement that made its way into early Christianity that really promoted this kind of thinking. And it was a group known as the Gnostics. That's G-N-O-S-T-I-C-S, Gnostics. It wasn't really a coordinated global movement as such. It was more of a loose collection of groups who adopted Gnostic thinking. And like Plato, the Gnostics said that our material world is imperfect. And to that point, I'd have to agree. Our world is imperfect. You don't have to be a rocket scientist to figure that out. But the Gnostics took it one step further. They said that since the world is imperfect, it must have been made by an imperfect lesser god. Some of them called him the Demiurge. That's the name they gave him. They claimed the reason Jesus had to come to this world was to enlighten us spiritually and show us the perfect world that exists beyond our physical existence. In essence, you know what they were doing? They were pitting Jesus against the Creator. They said Jehovah is a jealous, petty God who made the material world and got things all wrong, but Jesus is perfection embodied. Well, they didn't really want to admit Jesus came in a perfect body, but they said Jesus is perfection, and he came to show us the higher path. And the reason we call them Gnostics is because they believed that the path to salvation came through knowledge. And gnosis was the Greek word for knowledge. So they're Gnostics, knowledge-based. So obviously, if you're a biblical Christian, you would disagree with this, because you know from passages like John 1 and Colossians 1 and Hebrews 1 that Jesus is not pitted against

0: against the Creator. Jesus is the Creator. But still, I think I'm going to demonstrate that Platonic thinking has had considerable influence on you, even agree with that part. And when we come back from the break, I'll show you exactly what I mean.
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0: Okay, we're back from the break, and I hope you took down the information, because that Discover Bible School is really a great way for you to become thoroughly familiar with all the major themes of the Bible, including the stuff I'm talking about today. Now, before the break, I was telling you about Plato and his theory of forms, this idea that our physical world is imperfect and that it's a shadow of some higher reality that exists out there somewhere. To the Christian way of thinking, it does make a bit of sense, because we do believe that our world has been compromised, that because of sin, our world is only a shadow of what it used to be. But the Greeks would argue that the world was made imperfect, that imperfection is part of the design, and that's where Plato and the book of Genesis part company. In Genesis chapter 1, when God creates this world, you'll notice he finishes every single day by saying, "It is good." And then at the end of creation, on the sixth day, he steps it up a notch and he says, "It is very good." So if you compare that to Plato and the Greek philosophers, if you compare that to the way the Gnostics were talking, the people who said the world was made imperfect, you'll see the difference. In essence, the Gnostics were pinning the blame for sin and suffering on the Creator of this world, because he made the world the way it is. But the Bible explains it differently. It says that you and I were created perfectly and given the ability to choose. We were moral free agents, and we decided of our own free will to sever our relationship with the Creator. The blame for sin, the blame for suffering, the blame for imperfection, it lies with us. But you know, if you listen to people today, it's obvious that, like the Gnostics, sometimes we feel in the blame on God. We have shelves of books written today by the modern atheists who say they don't believe in God. Yet, when I read what they write, when I listen to them talk, it seems like a lot of them are angry at God for making the world the way it is. They pin the blame on Him. When things go wrong, when our own personal world collapses, we shake our fist at heaven and we ask God, "What are you doing?" You see, we attribute the imperfection of our planet to the God who made it. And to some extent, that's kind of like the Gnostics. It's kind of like Greek thinking. It's not biblical thinking. Of course, it is a bit of a stretch to pin all the blame for this on Plato, because you'd be hard-pressed to find him actually saying that the Creator blew it. But it was his theory that created a platform for that kind of thinking. And the Gnostics, who became a problem by the time Paul was writing his letters, absolutely did say that kind of stuff. But you know, it goes even further. And now I'm hoping to challenge your thinking. After hundreds and hundreds of years, Greek thinking has seeped into our thought patterns to the point where we actually misread key portions of the Bible, and we don't even realize we're doing it. So I'm going to challenge you this week to pull out a Bible and have another look at some passages you may have been taking for granted. But just before I show you those passages, let's go back to the Greek philosophers and take this Platonic theory of forms, the theory of shadows, one step further. Remember, to their way of thinking, the physical world is imperfect and maybe even evil, but the spiritual world is perfect and good. Plato and his friends would have applied this same principle to your material human body. They said your physical body is imperfect, but in order for you to know it's imperfect, there must be a perfect version of

0: you somewhere in this universe, somewhere in the spiritual realm. And that perfect version, of course, they said, is the human soul, a non-material part of you that leaves when you die and goes up to a higher spiritual plane. And of course, that's completely in line with Christian thinking, right? Except that it creates an interesting problem in the book of Genesis. When you read the creation account, there is absolutely no suggestion that God intended for two distinct realms. He called his creation very good. He labeled it perfect. And it was completely physical. When Christians go to a funeral, though, we talk as if leaving your body is achieving perfection. But in Genesis, we were perfect and we were utterly physical. Pay attention to Genesis. There are no ghosts in the Garden of Eden. Adam and Eve were perfect the way they were made, and there is no suggestion that their souls were ever going to leave their bodies. And I don't know about you, but I find this fascinating, because why would we go on to eternity as ghosts now when that was never the plan in the first place? Just go and take a look at Genesis. I think you're going to see what I mean. The world is a very physical place the way God made it, and it's perfect. It's not what the Greeks taught, it's not what the Gnostics taught, but it is what the Bible teaches. We were never, ever meant to exist as ephemeral spirits. We were made to be flesh and blood, physical human beings. We lived in a real world, and that was God's idea of perfection. And the only hint you can find in the book of Genesis that there might be a disembodied spirit that could leave your body is found in chapter 2, right at the end of the creation week. And as soon as I come back from this break, I'll show you what it says, and you tell me if it was ever God's plan for you to be a ghost. So don't go away. I'm coming right back.
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0: Okay, we are back from the break, and now it's time to go to the book of Genesis and look at the one passage that might suggest that God created human beings with a spirit that can leave the body. It's important that we look at this because the way the Bible reads, God actually created us to live in a distinctly physical world, a world without death, which means there would never be a reason for a ghost to leave your body. So let's take a look at Genesis 2, and I'm going to read now from the old King James Version because that's actually where some of the confusion comes from. This is Genesis 2, verse 7. I want you to listen carefully. And the Lord God formed man of the dust of the ground and breathed into his nostrils the breath of life, and man became a living soul. And it's that word soul that people dwell on. Now, I don't know about you, but the word soul tends to make me think of a disembodied spirit, because that's actually what I was taught in Sunday school. The soul is something that leaves the body. But if you pay attention to the language of the Bible, it's still distinctly physical. It doesn't say man received a living soul. It doesn't say he was infused with a living soul. It says man became, and that's different. If you check some of the modern Bible translations, you'll see that the translators have changed this to make it right. I mean, just listen to the English Standard Version. This is a really good translation. Genesis 2, verse 7. Then the Lord God formed man of the dust from the ground and breathed into his nostrils the breath of life, and man became a living creature. See, the fact is, the word we translated soul in the King James Bible is nephesh, and nephesh is simply a term for something that has the gift of life. So, in Genesis 1 verse 20, God says, "Let the waters swarm with living creatures," and the word is nephesh. The living creatures are nephesh. In Genesis 2:19, when Adam names the animals, the Bible says he named every nephesh, every living creature. When Abraham took his family to the land of Canaan, the Bible says he took every nephesh with him, every living member of his family.

family. This is not a word that describes a ghost. This is a word that actually emphasizes physical life. This refers to a living, breathing creature. The fact is, the Bible describes physical perfection in the Garden of Eden, and then it describes physical perfection again at some point in the future. In fact, let me show you something from the book of Isaiah that makes it really clear that God's plan, His ultimate plan for you, is not some ethereal, spooky existence, but a real physical place. In fact, the way the Bible reads, it's obvious that God intends to put us back into the Garden of Eden. I mean, just listen to what the prophet Isaiah said about your future existence. This is in Isaiah chapter 65. It's verse 17. God says, "For behold, I create new heavens and a new earth, and the former things shall not be remembered or come into mind." So you'll notice there's a new earth. God is planning for a real physical existence. And Isaiah makes that really clear just a few verses later, verse 21. He says, "They shall build houses and inhabit them. They shall plant vineyards and eat their fruit." This is not the spooky realm of the Greek afterlife. This is not pagan mythology. The Bible's picture of the next life is very physical. It is very real. In fact, if you read the Bible carefully, you'll notice the primary motif for the next life is the resurrection of the body. Jesus came back from the dead as a real physical person. "Touch me and see," he said to the disciples, because a ghost doesn't have flesh and bones. And then he eats something to make sure that we get the point. And the Bible's promise, Philippians 3:20, is that you and I are going to get a physical body like his. School. I was taught that our next life is a ghostly, disembodied experience. But the only problem with that thinking is that it's profoundly unbiblical. It's actually more in tune with Greek philosophy than it is with Jesus. Now, of course, there are a handful of passages in the Bible that make it seem like the Greeks were right, and if we had time right now, we could go through every last one of them and see if that's really true. But we don't have that kind of time, and because I'm fighting the clock, I'm going to do this. Let me give you a challenge. Go through your Bible and look. Read the passages that deal with who we are, how we're made, where we're headed. Read the first few chapters of Genesis. Read 1 Corinthians chapter 15, where Paul describes the second coming of Christ and a very physical resurrection of the dead. Notice how the Bible tells us that God plans to raise us incorruptible from the dead. He's going to fix the imperfections that happened because of our sin. He's going to abolish suffering and disease and death, and he's going to put things back the way they were before we damaged his creation in 1,000 different ways. Go back, read Isaiah 35, Isaiah 65, then read John chapter 11, where Martha explains when and how she expects to see her dead brother. At the resurrection, she says. Read 1 Thessalonians 4, which gives us a physical resurrection, and then ask yourself, how in the world did we get this idea that God's future plan for us is to live as a ghost? It's not in the Bible. And if you have the time, go back and read what some of the early Christians wrote as they were defending their faith against the pagans. Justin Martyr actually admired the Greek philosophers, but he says, look, you've got it wrong. You Greeks plant your hopes in the immortality of the soul, but Christians depend on a physical resurrection. And that's how our Christian forefathers thought in the first few generations. So please, just go back and study. And if you discover I'm wrong, okay, you discover I'm wrong. But what I think you're going to find is that the Bible is very physical, and that doesn't change a single doctrine of the Christian faith. You are still saved by grace through faith. Jesus is still God the Son. You know, if anything, this will strengthen your Christian belief because you suddenly have a real physical Jesus who is coming back for real physical people. We are actually more grounded in reality than we've been preaching all these years. Because if I read my Bible right, this means that Jesus has actually opted to become one of us for all time. Listen, I guess one of the most convincing things for me is this. If we had never sinned, we would have never died. And if we weren't supposed to die, then there was never a reason for a ghost to leave your body, ever. It wasn't part of the plan. There is no reason for it. According to

0: the Bible, you are a real person, a living creature, and in the earth made new, that's still what you're going to be. Look, I love Greek philosophy as much as the next guy, but you've got to know that the Greeks, as smart as they were, did not know the God of Abraham. Now, they were well on their way to finding him because they were actually starting to find the petty gods of Mount Olympus to be a little bit embarrassing, but they weren't quite there. And their analysis of the imperfect world, their analysis of sin and suffering and pain, it was just incomplete. They were doing the best they could with the knowledge they had. But what we did was import their thinking into Christianity when our barbarian ancestors made the switch. It was really just that simple. And I don't know about you, but I'd rather just deal in reality. I'd rather bank on a real existence the way the Bible talks about it. The thought that my future is real, well, that just seems more appealing. And I know this leaves all sorts of unanswered questions, so I want you to think about this as the beginning of your search. In fact, here's what I'm going to do. I'm going to offer you a chance to get the Discover Bible course for absolutely nothing. And if you want to listen to this broadcast again, you can always go to our website and get it as a podcast so you can study it more deeply. And you might want to look at a program called Things That Go Bump in the Night so that you can compare what I said there to what we studied today. But for now, I do have to sign off. The clock has run out. I'm out of time. So until we meet again right here, I'm Sean Boonstra. Thanks for listening. You've been listening to The Voice of Prophecy.
1: Are you searching for answers to life's most challenging questions? Answers to help you make sense of the chaos in today's world? Answers to the deepest questions in life, like, how can I know that Jesus was real? Was he more than a man? And how do I even know the stories of his time on earth are true? How can I know that the Bible is something that I can believe today? And questions like, if the Bible is true, well, what happens next after this life? Is there really a heaven? And in this world of uncertainty, you might be wondering, is there actually a chance for true happiness in this life? Disappointments like illness and loss of employment can hang like clouds over our lives. 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Now, this is a great resource for the family member or friend that you know is looking for answers but struggles with English. At BibleStudies.com, click on the interactive world map and find the language that you're looking for. And we have lessons just for the kids in your life. 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They'll enjoy the colorfully illustrated stories and interactive

0: Gary, I had premarital sex with another woman before I met my wife, and I'm trying to get rid of the memories. 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
1: You are identifying one of the major scars of premarital sex. 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It happened, but it is now covered by His blood. 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

0: His praise.
1: Welcome to our program, Portraits of God. I'm Dennis Farley. 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Today, you're going to hear Pastor Bill Brace and Dr. Bob Hunsicker discuss important concepts of God which are portrayed in His Holy Word. 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
2: Thank you, Dennis. We appreciate that warm welcome that you give us week by week. And Bill and I would also like to welcome our listeners to our show today. Today is our second broadcast, and what we plan will be an approximately once-a-month series on the parables of Jesus. And as with all that we do here on Portraits of God, our focus is not merely on doctrinal truth or historical truth or lifestyle truth or prophetic truth, as valuable as those all are. Our focus on every broadcast, including this series on the parables of Jesus, is on seeing and understanding and communicating to you, the listeners, the beauties of the character, the attitude, the thoughts, and the feelings of God Himself. So this program is about seeing and knowing God, and today we're going to do that through one of Christ's parables. It's amazing to me, Bill, to notice how pervasive Christ's use of parables was. Matthew 13:34 says this: Jesus always used stories and illustrations like these when speaking to the crowds. In fact, he never spoke to them without using such
3: a
2: modern
3: quite a
2: translation.
3: Statement.
2: But
3: quite
2: yeah,
3: a statement, isn't
2: he
3: it?
2: He never spoke to them without using parables. So Christ used parables in order, I think, to reach the open-minded while at the same time not alienating the stubborn-minded. He was truly, I think, a master teacher in that regard, to be able to reach the ones who were willing to listen without alienating the ones who were against him.
3: Good thought, Bob. Good thought. Well, today we want to talk about a parable or a story that Christ told that we have personally referred to many times here in our program, Portraits of God Parable, because I do believe it gives such a clear picture or portrait of God. And so today we're going to share the story of the prodigal son from Luke 15. And I would say, Bob, this was the first parable I ever preached on in my ministry, and with good reason.
2: Ago.
3: Well, more than a couple years ago, and I have preached on it occasionally since then, and I was speaking from personal experience way back when. And I should say, by the way, I heard a sermon on the prodigal son probably about 3 months ago, which was, I think, one of the best sermons I've heard in many years. It was a real blessing. Well, hopefully familiar to many of you is this parable, but if not, we will begin today by reading the story with you. And we encourage you to read along if you're able to do so. And we want you to focus not so much on the son in this story, although the story is typically called the prodigal son. Mm-hmm. He gets most of the attention and most of the discussions. We'd like to just refocus our attention on the father in the parable
2: absolutely.
3: Of the story. And I think as we read through the passage, what was in the heart and the mind of the father, his feelings and thoughts, will come through. It will help us to see what kind of person he was. And I think the listeners, Bob, will come to a greater appreciation of the mind and heart of God, who is represented by the father in the parable. And so I have heard from time to time, by the way, that instead of labeling this parable the prodigal son, that some have chosen to term it the waiting father, because ultimately it is about the father, right. Not just the son.
2: That's good. Well, the setting for the parable of the prodigal son is in Luke chapter 15, verses 1 and 2. And these verses are also the setting for the lost sheep and the lost coin, which are the other two parables in Luke chapter 15. And notice the setting for it. Now the tax collectors and sinners were all gathering around to hear him. But the Pharisees and the teachers of the law muttered, "This man welcomes sinners and eats with them." So right off the bat here in Luke chapter 15, we have a picture of God as revealed in Jesus, who's not repulsed by sinners, but attracted to them. Now, in contrast to that, the religious leaders are, in contrast, repulsed by the sinners, and they don't want to be with anybody who's attracted to sinners. It's amazing, when sinners get a true picture of God, as they do here in Jesus, they're not repulsed by him, but in fact, they're actually drawn to him. I think that's a beautiful thought there. Now, the son begins in verse 11. I'm going to read through this whole little story here, because I think it'll give us the setting for our broadcast today. Says there, Jesus continued, "There was a man who had two sons. The younger one said to his father, 'Father, give me my share of the estate.' So he divided his property between them. Not long after that, the younger son got together all that he had, set off for a distant country, and there squandered his wealth in wild living. After he had spent everything, there was a severe famine in that whole country, and he began to be in need. So he went and hired himself out to a citizen of that country, who sent him to his field to feed pigs. He longed to fill his stomach with the pods that the pigs were eating, but no one gave him anything. When he came to his senses, he said, "How many of my father's hired servants have food to spare, and here I am starving to death? I will set out and go back to my father and say to him, 'Father, I have sinned against heaven and against you. I am no longer worthy to be called your son. Make me like one of your hired servants.' So he got up and went to his father. But while he was still a long way off, his father saw him and was filled with compassion for him. He ran to his son, threw his arms around him, and kissed him. The son said to the father, 'Father, I have sinned against heaven and against you. I am no longer worthy to be called your son.' But the father said to his servants, 'Quick, bring the best robe and put it on him. Put a ring on his finger and sandals on his feet. Bring the fattened calf and kill it. Let's have a feast. Mine was dead and is alive again. He was lost and is found.' So they began to celebrate. Meanwhile, the older son was in the field. When he came near the house, he heard music and dancing. So he called one of the servants and asked him what was going on. 'Your brother has come,' he replied, 'and your father has killed the fattened calf because he has him back safe and sound.' The older brother became angry and refused to go in. So his father went out and pleaded with him. But he answered his father, 'Look, all these years I've been slaving for you and never disobeyed your orders, yet you never gave me even a single young goat so I could celebrate with my friends. But when this son of yours, who has squandered your property with prostitutes, comes home, you kill the fattened calf for him?' 'My son,' the father said, 'you are always with me, and everything I have is yours. But we had to celebrate and be glad because this brother of yours was dead and is alive again. He was lost and is found.'"
3: Well, Bob, interestingly enough, and there in Luke 15, God always throws a party.
2: Yep, absolutely. He's so happy when one of us comes back to him.
3: Amen. Yeah. Amen. Well, the first thing I think we should notice about this story of the prodigal son is his attitude. He never really acknowledges or seems to appreciate that what he's receiving is actually a gift from a very benevolent father.
2: Yeah, that's true.
3: He thinks that what he's being given is his inheritance by right and something that he just deserves. He somehow has it in his mind that his father is obligated to give him really that inheritance. And we could say how often that's true of us right here and now. God has given each one of us talents and blessings, and often we think that they're ours, you know, by right, or that we're the sole responsible individual for having all the talent and abilities that we have. But James 1:17 says, "Giving with every perfect gift is from above, coming down from the Father of lights." So if you're a beautiful person, outwardly, I guess, you know, some very beautiful woman or a handsome man, you need to thank the Lord that's the way you look, and not to use it like the prodigal did to, you know, glorify himself or to serve himself. But it ought to be utilized to bless and uplift others, really. And that same thing is true for intelligence, or for talents. Recognize that the Lord has given you that gift, and don't use it to exalt.

0: alter uplift yourself, but use it as a blessing to other individuals. And same thing is true of the talent some people have for finances. And if there's someone listening just now who, if you have financial security or you're a wealthy individual, then thank the Lord for that blessing and don't be like the prodigal to use it to serve self. Deuteronomy 8:18 is good for someone in that category to remember. It says, "It is the Lord your God who gives you power to become rich." And so may we always recognize that whatever talents or beauty or intellect, etc., that we have, they are all really gifts from our Heavenly Father who is above, and we ought to give our thanks to Him for the blessings that He has bestowed upon us and not squander them like the prodigal did, Bob.
1: Yeah, absolutely. I think it's interesting, Bill, if we look at the prodigal leaving his father, this father who just blessed him in every way, given him a home, it's really a picture, perhaps, of the effect of selfishness on our own human hearts. Self-centered person ultimately has a powerful desire to be out of God's presence, to be away from God. Now, although the son was surrounded by the blessings of his father's love, the son was also bent on escaping his father's influence and his father's presence so he could live in self-indulgence and sinful pleasure. Separation from God is ultimately what all sinners want. Why would sinners ultimately want to be out of God's presence? And the reality of that is because in God's presence they can't enjoy the pleasures of sin without the voice of conscience speaking and appealing to them. God's love and unselfishness stand in such contrast to their own self-centeredness that they want to escape and be freed from His presence. A lot of times we have the idea that the reason the wicked aren't in heaven is because God doesn't want them there and won't let them in. But the story of the prodigal son reveals a very different picture of God. Actually, as this verse tells us, the story of the prodigal son is revealing to us that the lost do not want to be in God's presence. It's not God who, the father didn't boot the son out. The son left because he didn't want to be there. And just the same way, the sinners want to be away from God's love and away from the voice of conscience and away from the reason that attend being in His presence. There's a fascinating verse in the book of Revelation chapter 6, verses 15 and 16. It reveals there this exactly same principle. It says there, "The kings of the earth and the princes and the chief captains and the rich and the strong and every bondman and freeman hid themselves in the caves and in the rocks of the mountains. And they say to the mountains and to the rocks," listen to this, this is what all these people are saying, "fall on us and hide us from the face of Him that sitteth on the throne and from the Lamb." We recognize that when the Bible talks about the face of God, it's talking about His character. Again, we see that it is the desire of the lost to be separated from God, not God's desire to be separated from them. Just like in the story of the prodigal son, the wicked and the self-centered want separation from God, not fellowship with Him. The prodigal wanted to be separated from his father, but the father did not want to be separated from him. And it goes on in Romans chapter 1, verse 28, and says something very similar to this again. "Since they," speaking about the wicked, "did not think it worthwhile to retain a knowledge of God, God gave them over to a depraved mind to do what they ought not to be done." So sadly, God will give up these individuals to their own desires. But listen to what's in God's heart, or it's the same prodigal son's father's heart. Listen to the sorrow and the passion and the despair and the voice of God in the book of Hosea as he gives up his children. I can think we could hear the prodigal son's father echoing these same words. It says there, "How can I give you up, Ephraim? How can I hand you over, O Israel? My heart churns within me, and my compassion grows warm and tender."
0: Well, Bob, one of the important things this story teaches us, I think, is the perception or maybe misperception that many Christians have about God, and that is that he wants us to be his servants rather than his sons and daughters. The prodigal son so misunderstood and misperceived the character of his father that he thought the father would only take him back as a hired servant. Interesting thing. But, you know, that was just the way his attitude was when he ran away, because he felt that his father and the idea of freedom were not compatible. And I think there are many today who look at God as being very suppressive.
1: Right, yeah.
0: And that freedom is not part of the Christian walk. But how limited the perception in the mind of the prodigal was toward the real true love of his father. And that was very unfortunate. But we need to ask ourselves, how often are we content to relate to God as a servant rather than, you know, as our father? Sometimes we have the idea that he's, you know, has a demand for our obedience and that he wants to strike fear in our hearts. But what a difference it would make in our relationship with him was if we saw him as a tender, kind, loving heavenly father, crying out, just as you were mentioning a little bit ago, Bob, that in quoting from the book of Hosea. But listen to what it says here in Romans chapter 8, verses 15 through 17.

0: we received not the spirit of bondage, again unto fear, but ye received the spirit of adoption, whereby we cry, Abba, Father. Wonderful term there. Mm-hmm. The Spirit himself beareth witness with our children that we are children of God. And if children, then heirs. Heirs of God and joint heirs with Christ. And to me, that's very significant. Yeah. God doesn't want us to relate to him out of some spirit or attitude of requirement or bondage or as a servant. He wants to relate to us to relate to him as Abba, which literally means daddy or father. And then Paul goes on to say in this text I just quoted, that the Holy Spirit is impressing on our hearts and minds that we're children of God, and thus that makes us heirs with God because he's our brother. Although God will not force us to be his children, he took the initiative and has adopted the whole human race, whether they any of us ultimately appreciate it or not. Mm. He's adopted the whole human race, which is a fantastic thought. The question is, will we accept his gracious adoption of us? Or will we be prefer to be like the Pharisees who would prefer to have the devil as their father?
1: Yeah, as Jesus mentioned to them.
0: That's
1: Well, I want to reemphasize the point you're making there, Bill, because I think it's so important that God is asking and hoping and pleading with us to relate to him in an entirely new way. And I think this is the difference between the Old Covenant and the New Covenant also, that God's calling us to a new way of relating to him. The story of the prodigal son is teaching us that God does not want us merely as his servants. He wants us as his children and his friends. Over and over, the Bible uses illustrations of marriage, of a parent to a child, of friendship, to bring to our attention the way that God wants to relate to us. Listen to this very, very important verse in John chapter 15, verse 15. No longer do I call you servants. I want our listeners to just dwell on this. Is what God's saying to you. No longer do I call you servants, for a servant doesn't know what his Lord is doing. But I have called you friends. For all things I heard from my Father, I've made known to you. So Jesus is bringing out in this passage that he does not want to relate to us. And that if Jesus doesn't want to relate to us that way, that means God the Father doesn't want to relate to us that way. The Godhead does not want to relate to us as a master does to a servant. They want to relate to us as a friend does to a friend. I don't call you servants, rather I called you friends. And Jesus brings out in this passage that the difference between people who see God as a master and people who see God as a friend is in how well they know who God is. Because he says there, for all things that I heard from my Father, I have made known unto you. The servant doesn't know God very well. All he knows is what he's supposed to do, what's the list of things I'm supposed to do, and I'll do it. And that's all he knows. But a friend knows what the other friend is like, and that's what God is calling us to.
0: Big problem that Jesus had in the days when he was trying.
1: He had a whole nation of servants.
0: Yeah, exactly. Well, an important question, I think, Bob, we should reflect upon before we go any further in our program is this. When did the father forgive the prodigal for taking his inheritance?
1: Yeah, that's a significant question.
0: And then wasting and running away from him. Yeah. When did he forgive him? It's clear, as we read the story, that the father never gave a chance for the son to confess and ask for forgiveness. He started to, but the father interrupted him.
1: He started to beg, take me back as a servant before he could see. He just interrupted him and said, no, come on back. We're going to get you a robe, a ring, have a party. And
0: it tells me something great about God, that he already forgave, the father already had forgiven the son before the son ever came home again. Mm. And I like to think, Bob, of this father every day checking the
1: horizon. Yep. He saw him a great way off, and you can't do that unless you're sitting there watching.
0: Something like that ought to just so impress us about what kind of God we have. And, the father in this story wasn't interested in some flowery apology. I'm sure the son all the way home was working on on his speech, but the father was only interested in the son coming home to be with him.
1: Mm, yeah.
0: The hurdle in our salvation is not getting God to forgive us. What God revealed in Jesus Christ is that God has already forgiven us.
1: Amen.
0: And that he just desires for us to accept that forgiveness and the acceptance that we have already been accepted, if I could use that term. The father is not depicted in this story as standing there with his arms folded, waiting for the prodigal son to come back and to grovel and to confess and, beg for forgiveness. The father has already that forgiveness in his heart for his son, whether his son asked for it or not. And that's the way it is with God. God's not standing waiting for you and me to take the first step back towards him to change his heart or mind about us. God has taken the initiative both in heart and in direction towards us.
1: Yeah, that's so important.
0: So, dear friends, as you listen now, God wants you to come home with Him. Before you ever utter a word of confession or of faith or of obedience, God is appealing to you to come home to be with Him. Romans 2:4 says something very, very wonderful and profound. Do we despise the riches of God's goodness and patience and long-suffering, not understanding that the goodness of God is what leads us to repentance? As some Christian author over 100 years ago said, the passage doesn't say that the goodness of God tends to lead to repentance or hopefully will lead to repentance. The passage says that the goodness of God does lead to repentance as surely as God is good. And indeed, God is good. As we see the goodness of God in the story of the prodigal son, let's not fight the drawing influence to come to God in repentance for our shortcomings and selfishness. The Holy Spirit is wooing us to Himself. So let's respond to that drawing of the Holy Spirit so that we can be saved and healed and liberated from sin itself.
1: For that passage you were just read there in Romans 2:4, you know, talks about the goodness of God leads to repentance. Well, obviously in that situation it's God's goodness that precedes our repentance. It's not our repentance that makes God good and favorable towards us.
0: That's
1: it's
0: right.
1: His goodness, His
0: important
1: favor,
0: point.
1: His acceptance that leads to our repentance. That's an important way for us to appreciate the order of things. Well, Bill, there is one discordant note we could say in this parable.
0: Uh-oh.
1: And that is the older brother, unfortunately.
0: Yes, the older brother.
1: Now, on the surface, he was the one who appeared to have been faithful to his father. But in the end, he reveals that he, too, was only serving his father for that inheritance. He called his father's attention to all the things, all the hard work I've been doing, all the things that I've been doing, and you never threw a party for me. So just like the son who left, just like the prodigal son, the older son wasn't serving his father because he loved him, because he saw him as a friend, but he was serving him because he wanted to get his reward at the end also. He didn't love and appreciate the character of his father. Now, this son, this older son, represents those of us who may be very active in our churches, perhaps. We may teach the lesson at church. We may pay a faithful tithe and offering. We may show up for the church work bee. We may go to the soup kitchen, perhaps. But when it's all done, are we ultimately serving God as a servant does for a master? Are we doing it out of a sense of obligation and requirement rather than as a love for what is right and a love for our fellow man and a love for God and for His church? Those are questions we need to answer in our own hearts and minds. In some ways, I think the older brother is worse off than the younger because it was easy for the younger son to see his problem. He was feeding swine in the pig pen, so his problem was obvious. Whereas the older brother thought he was doing pretty well. He was working hard. He was honest. He was working out there and doing what he was told. So he was much, much more blind to his problem. So even though both the older and the younger sons misunderstood the father, look at the gracious and endearing words of the father to this elder son. It says there in that parable at the very end, he says, "My son," the father said, "you are always with me, and everything I have is yours." In essence, the father there was saying, wasn't being here with me blessing enough, whether there's inheritance at the end or not? I think I remember hearing you preach a sermon, Bill, in the past on Abraham in Genesis chapter 15, where God told Abram, this is God speaking, "I, God, am your shield and your exceeding great reward." So God was saying to Abraham, listen, your reward is me, getting to know me.
0: I'm flattered, by the way, Bob, that somebody would remember a sermon of mine all this time later.
1: One of many. Now, it's interesting that Abraham responded not by saying, thank you, that's true, that's the greatest reward I could have. But he says, well, that's great, but what about me having a son? Speaking
0: yeah,
1: to
0: right.
1: us, looking forward to having a son. So Abraham, in his immaturity also, wasn't satisfied with friendship with God, but was interested in the prestige that came from having an heir back in his time. And how about us as Christians today? If there were no heaven and if there were no hell, would we still be a Christian just because fellowship and friendship with God is so wonderful? Would we rather have 70 years of life with God over an eternity without Him? And I think if we truly know God, we'd say, yes, I'd rather have 70 years with Him than an eternity without Him. So I hope our listeners will hear and see God in the character of the Father in this story of the prodigal son. He's speaking to you and He's speaking to me and saying that everything I have is yours. I want you always with me. Please come home. I think we can say that we want to, as we look at that appeal from God to us, that we don't want to break His heart any longer. But let's leave the destruction that accompanies sin and selfishness, and let's turn instead to come home and spend eternity in peace and happiness with our Heavenly Father and our Heavenly Friend and our Heavenly Groom.
0: such an important parable. It's hard to leave it.
1: Yes,
0: it's absolutely hard to leave it, because if this parable doesn't touch a person's heart, I don't know what could,
1: right,
0: Bob.
1: There's not many other things.
0: I really don't
1: true.
0: Know, because here we have such a wonderful portrayal of God as the one who is so willing to forgive and has forgiven even before we ask for it. And that's a wonderful thought. And to be eternally with Him as our good friend and our Father is... it's just, to me, boggles my mind.
1: Right.
0: And thankfully, he's so patient with us. Well, we hope that you've enjoyed our discussion today about the prodigal son. And we want to make an offer to you. If you'd like to read this parable and some lessons to be learned from the parable and many, many dozens of other parables, it's all put together in just one book called Christ Object Lessons.
1: Yeah, a beautiful book on all the different parables of Jesus.
0: I've read it several times. And so, listener, if you'd like to have that book free of charge, Christ Object Lessons, then be sure to listen to Dennis in just a moment or two, and he'll tell you how to receive it free of charge. Again, we're thankful you've been with us. We want to remind you that next week we're going to be talking about Job.
1: One of our favorite books.
0: One of our favorite books, that's right. So, God bless. We'll be with you again next week.
2: God be with you till we meet again.
3: 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I'm Dennis Farley. Thank you for listening, and be sure to tune in again next week for another segment of Portraits of God.

0: Psalm 87, a psalm or song for the sons of Korah.
1: His foundation is in the holy mountains. The Lord loveth the gates of Zion more than all the dwellings of Jacob. Glorious things are spoken of thee, O city of God. Selah. I will make mention of Rahab and Babylon to them that know me. Behold Philistia and Tyre with Ethiopia. This man was born there. And of Zion it shall be said, this and that man was born in her, and the highest himself shall establish her. The Lord shall count when he writeth up the people, that this man was born there. Selah. As well the singers as the players on instruments shall be there. All my springs are in thee.
2: Blessed are the poor in spirit, for theirs is the kingdom of heaven. Blessed are they that mourn, for they shall be comforted. Blessed are the meek, for they shall inherit the earth. Blessed are they which do hunger and thirst after righteousness, for they shall be filled. Blessed are the merciful, for they shall obtain mercy. Blessed are the pure in heart, for they shall see God. Blessed are the peacemakers, for they shall be called the children of God. Blessed are they which are persecuted for righteousness' sake, for theirs is the kingdom of heaven. Blessed are ye when men shall revile you and persecute you, and shall say all manner of evil against you falsely for my sake. Rejoice and be exceeding glad, for great is your reward in heaven.
3: If it be possible, as much as lieth in you, live peaceably with all men.
2: Blessed are the peacemakers, for they shall be called the children of God.
4: True education goes beyond acquired knowledge. 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
1: Our current time is 10 p.m.

Sydney is the oldest and biggest Australian city. The Gadigal people of the Eora Nation were the traditional owners of the land now called Sydney. It was first settled by the British in 1788 as a colony of exiled convicts and has grown into one of the world's most multicultural cities. Today, it's home to over 5 million people who speak over 250 languages. There are 658 suburbs in Sydney, and they cover over 2,500 square kilometres, making it larger in area than both London and New York. The city is set on one of the world's deepest and most stunning harbours, and is home to world-renowned landmarks like the Sydney Harbour Bridge. It's nicknamed the Coatanger because of its arch-based design and is the tallest steel arch bridge and the widest long-span bridge in the world. It was finished in 1932 and took 272,000 litres of paint to cover. And that was just the first coat. Then there's the spectacular Sydney Opera House with its unique series of gleaming white, sail-shaped shells as its roof structure. It was completed in 1973, taking 14 years and 10,000 construction workers to build, with a final total cost of $102 million, more than 14 times the originally intended price. Millions of Sydneysiders use the iconic Sydney ferries to travel to various locations around the harbour each year. Ferry routes fan out in multiple directions as the 32 ferries in the network transport their passengers around the harbour. Sydney is home to the renowned Bondi Beach, the core of Sydney's alluring beach lifestyle and thriving surf culture. It's one of the most famous patches of sand in Australia and beyond. Sydney is also home to many world-famous celebrities, politicians, and sports people. And it's a city full of colourful stories that cover virtually every aspect of its life, people, places, and events. Along with these moving and fascinating stories come the urban myths, legends, and colourful tales. From panthers living on the outskirts of the city to bodies hidden in the Sydney Harbour Bridge, they fascinate and amuse us. Just like the story of the man who kept the people of Sydney safe from lion attacks. Although humorous and a bit ridiculous, the story reminds us that we can face the future without fear. And that's something we can all do with today.

0: An amusing little story or urban myth tells of a man who walked the streets of Sydney always snapping his fingers. Someone asked him why he was doing it, and he replied, "To keep the lions away." He was reminded that there hadn't been any lions on the streets of Sydney for a long time. And at that he answered triumphantly, "Effective, isn't it?" We smile at the methods used by this deluded person dealing with his problem. Yet how many of us are using equally foolish methods in dealing with our own problems and fears, all the while killing ourselves that they're effective? Consider, for example, our preoccupation with the future. It would seem that ingrained in the human mind is a fear of the unknown, an intense desire to know what lies ahead. This is demonstrated by the Kantians in our world today who read and follow astrological forecast columns found in our newspapers, magazines, and online. This method of dealing with the problem of fear and uncertainty concerning the future has made the psychics, the astrologers, the clairvoyants, and the fortune tellers the high priests of our day. Recent research shows that 90% of adults know their star sign or zodiac, and about 50% of those believe in their star sign predictions to some extent. But is this the answer to our need to discover what lies ahead? Or are we merely snapping our fingers and deluding ourselves that we are effectively dealing with these lions? The psychics, astrologers, clairvoyants, and fortune tellers have failed to adequately provide reliable answers regarding the future of our world. I believe there is a better way. A better way that is clearly demonstrated in the experience of one of the greatest kings this world has known. Our story unfolds in the modern-day land of Iraq. Unlike today, where the place is in great military and political turmoil, just over 2,600 years ago, it was firmly under the control of a great warrior king and powerful leader who ruled an empire known as Ancient Babylon. His rule stretched through most of the Middle East, and at the time, this was the center of the world. The king was Nebuchadnezzar, and he reigned from 605 BC to 562 BC for 57 years. One night, Nebuchadnezzar's sleep was disturbed by his fears for the future. Nebuchadnezzar was one of the greatest rulers of the ancient world. His power was supreme and unchallenged. His empire covered much of the then-known world, and his capital, Babylon, had become the greatest center of trade, architecture, art, and astronomy of the time. He also built an enormous palace that included the famous Hanging Gardens of Babylon, which were considered one of the seven wonders of the ancient world. Yet this night, his sleep was troubled as he anxiously contemplated his destiny. As he looked questioningly into the future, he wondered for how long his reign would last and what the future held in store for him, his family, and his world empire. With his mind preoccupied with the future, the king had a strange dream. When he awoke the next morning, he sensed that the dream had great significance regarding the future. Yet he was confused because he couldn't remember the details of the dream. As with many people today, astrology and other psychic phenomena dominated the mind and decisions of King Nebuchadnezzar. Among his court advisors were the world's leading magicians, enchanters, sorcerers, and astrologers. The king snapped his fingers, and these specialists in the field of the occult were summoned to the royal court to recall and interpret the dream. It's all recorded in the Bible book of Daniel, chapter 2. In the second year of his reign, Nebuchadnezzar had dreams. His mind was troubled, and he could not sleep. So the king summoned the magicians, enchanters, sorcerers and astrologers to tell him what he had dreamed. When they came in and stood before the king, he said to them, "I have had a dream that troubles me, and I want to know what it means." Now, this fraternity of mystics claim to have psychic powers and to be in contact with the gods. They claim to be able to read the stars and foretell the future. Now the king gave them a unique opportunity to reveal their talents and demonstrate their psychic powers. It was up to them either to prove their claims or expose their deceit. Well, the hesitant gestures, time-wasting, and feeble excuses of these so-called wise men soon indicated to the king that they were frauds. They had to admit that they couldn't tell the king his dream or its interpretation. They had to confess that astrology didn't really work. Well, King Nebuchadnezzar wasn't used to being messed around, and furious at being deceived by their claims, he commanded that all the wise men of Babylon be executed. Now, numbered among the wise and learned elite of the empire was a young Hebrew named Daniel, who worshipped the one true God of heaven. He had been captured by Nebuchadnezzar's army during his first attack on Jerusalem in 605 BC and had been taken prisoner to Babylon. It was customary for Babylonian kings to select the finest young scholars and the most talented captives and to educate them to serve as advisors in the royal palace. Now, although Daniel knew nothing of the events surrounding the king's dream, the soldiers came for him as well, for he was considered a wise man. Finding himself under sentence of death, Daniel didn't despair. He knew that the God of heaven whom he worshipped was well able to reveal both the king's dream and its meaning. So Daniel asked for an audience with the king and promised him that, given time, he would return with the desired information. Permission was granted, and Daniel and his companions spent much of the night in prayer. And God did not fail to hear and answer those prayers. Listen to what the Bible tells us. During the night, the mystery was revealed to Daniel in a vision. Then Daniel praised the God of heaven. Daniel was back at the palace the next morning, prepared to tell the king all that he wanted to know. Immediately Nebuchadnezzar inquired, "Are you able to tell me what I saw in my dream and interpret it?" Without hesitation, Daniel replied, "No wise man, enchanter, magician or diviner can explain to the king the mystery he has asked about. But there is a God in heaven who reveals mysteries. He has shown King Nebuchadnezzar what will happen in days to come." There was no hint of boasting in Daniel's voice as he revealed what God had shown him. He started by pointing out the failure of the astrologers and psychics. He told the king that a knowledge of future events is not to be found in astrology or in the mystic arts of the occult, but there is a God in heaven who reveals mysteries. This is the only source of dependable information about the future, the God of heaven. Daniel then proceeded to outline the entire dream. Here it is. "As you were lying there, O king, your mind turned to things to come, and the revealer of mysteries showed you what is going to happen. You looked, O king, and there before you stood a large statue, an enormous, dazzling statue, awesome in appearance." So Daniel tells the king that his dream centered around a huge statue. Then he proceeds to provide all the details about this statue. The head of the statue was made of pure gold, its chest and arms of silver, its belly and thighs of bronze, its legs of iron, its feet partly of iron and partly of baked clay. Next, Daniel continues and describes exactly what happens to the statue. While you were watching, a rock was cut out, but not by human hands. It struck the statue on its feet of iron and clay and smashed them. Then the iron, the clay, the bronze, and the silver and gold were broken to pieces and became like chaff on a threshing floor. The wind swept them away without leaving a trace. But the rock that struck the statue became a huge mountain and filled the whole earth. That's it. That's what the king dreamed. Well, the king could hardly contain his excitement as he relived the scene of his dream that only a few hours ago had flooded his mind. That's exactly what he dreamed. It was a giant statue made of different metals. It had a golden head and silver arms and brass thighs and iron legs and clay feet mixed with iron. And then a giant rock flew out of the sky and smashed it to pieces. And then the wind blew the pieces away, and the rock grew until it filled the whole earth. Well, the king is amazed at the accurate description of his dream. But now he wants to know what it all means. He impatiently waits for the interpretation. Daniel began, "This was the dream, and now we will interpret it to the king. You are that head of gold." And so Daniel identified the head of gold as representing Nebuchadnezzar's magnificent kingdom of Babylon. But the interpretation doesn't end there. For by this dream, God is not only answering Nebuchadnezzar's questions about the future, but yours and mine as well. We will soon learn that this dream given by God speaks in a very dramatic way to each of us. God is here unveiling the future, giving history in advance, by tracing the rise and fall of world powers from Nebuchadnezzar's day to our time and beyond. Yes, the dream reaches right down through history and finds its climax in the days in which we are living. Daniel continued, "After you, another kingdom will rise, inferior to yours." Courageously, Daniel informs the king that his golden kingdom is not to last forever, but would one day be overthrown. And so it turned out. For the Medes and Persians, represented in the dream by the chest and arms of, defeated the Babylonians in 539 BC and dominated the world political scene for two centuries. At its height, it encompassed the areas of modern-day Iran, Egypt, Turkey, and parts of Afghanistan and Pakistan. The Persians were the first people to establish regular routes of communication between three continents, Africa, Asia, and Europe. They built many new roads and developed the world's first postal service. But the Persian Empire wasn't to last forever. Continuing on, Daniel told of a third kingdom, one of bronze, that would rule over the whole earth. The Greeks, under the brilliant leadership of Alexander the Great, defeated the Persians in the Battle of Arbela in 331 BC. Alexander the Great was one of the greatest military geniuses of all time. He managed to conquer on foot 20 million subjects in over 3 million square kilometers in something like just 4 years, all by the time 32 years old. He appeared completely unstoppable. The ancient Jewish historian Josephus documented how Alexander the Great knew his destiny as a result of being shown these prophecies of Daniel. However, this third kingdom, represented in the king's dream by the belly and thighs of bronze, was to end and be followed by a fourth kingdom. For Daniel said, "Finally, there will be a fourth kingdom, strong as iron. For iron breaks and smashes everything. And as iron breaks things to pieces, so it will crush all the others. The Greek Empire eventually fell into decline. In 168 BC, the Iron Monarchy of Rome, a new and rising world power, defeated the Greeks at the Battle of Pydna and grasped the scepter of world control. The fourth kingdom, represented in the dream by the legs of iron, was the most enduring and extensive of the four world empires. It was the Romans who ruled the world when Jesus Christ was born. They were indeed an iron empire, more ferocious than any army the world has ever seen, and literally stomped all over Europe and the Middle East, subjecting everything in their path. But even Rome wouldn't last forever, and it too would fall. King Nebuchadnezzar listened spellbound as Daniel opened up the last section of the dream. Here the whole complexion of the dream changed. Amazingly, no fifth world empire emerged from the ruins of the Roman Empire. Rather, as Daniel tells King Nebuchadnezzar, just as you saw the feet and toes were partly of baked clay and partly of iron, so this will be a divided kingdom. So the people will be a mixture and will not remain united, any more than iron mixes with clay. Daniel stressed the point of division. Even as iron and clay cannot and will not bind or unite, so the Roman Empire would disintegrate into 10 nations, which would never be united into a universal empire as Rome once was. The Empire of Rome finally collapsed in AD 476 when the Germanic leader Odoacer staged a revolt and opposed the emperor Romulus Augustus. The empire was divided among the barbarian tribes, which developed into the nations of modern Europe. Some strong as iron, some weak as clay, but hopelessly divided. Numerous military leaders, including Napoleon, Kaiser Wilhelm, and Adolf Hitler, have tried to unify these nations into a single mighty empire again. However, all these attempts have met with failure. For as the prophecy predicted long ago, the people will be a mixture and will not remain united, any more than iron mixes with clay. God said that nobody would reunite Europe, the Western Roman Empire. And that's exactly what's happened and continues to hold true even today. We see a divided and unstable Europe. In 2016, the British people voted to leave the European Union. For the first time ever, one of the 28 member nations of the European Union voted to leave. The British decision has unsettled the EU and raised uncertainty about its future. It's a reminder of how uncertain and divided Europe is. Daniel then proceeded to the climax of the dream, to the most important part of the prophecy for those of us living in the 2020s. Here's what he said. In the time of those kings, the God of heaven will set up a kingdom that will destroy it. It will crush all those kingdoms and bring them to an end, but it will itself endure forever. God says that in the days of the kings, represented by the 10 toes of the image, the nations of modern Europe today, he will set up an eternal kingdom to end all earthly kingdoms. This eternal kingdom was represented in the dream by the rock that struck the image on its feet of iron and clay, thus destroying it. And so the next great drama on the stage of human history is the second coming of Jesus Christ. The great God has shown what will take place in the future. The dream is true, and the interpretation is trustworthy. That's what the Bible says. Here is the true source of knowledge and hope concerning the future. This world is in God's hands. He is in control. He orders world events. There is a plan and it will not fail. For history proved that the dream is true and the interpretation trustworthy. Four world empires: Babylon, Medo-Persia, Greece and Rome. Every one of them has already come and gone. Then a divided Europe, which is still with us today. You and I are living under the last human governments described in the prophecy. We are living in the toenails of the image. The next great event in this prophecy is the setting up of God's kingdom. Jesus Christ is soon to establish his eternal kingdom, a kingdom that has been made possible through Calvary. Now is the time to pray with the thief who accepted Jesus on the cross. Lord, remember me when you come into your kingdom. Why not decide right now to apply by that simple method for citizenship in Christ's everlasting kingdom? Let's stop snapping our fingers and turn to the better way, to him who is the way and the truth and the life. If you would like to know more about Bible prophecy and what the future holds in store for you and your family, and how to become a citizen in God's kingdom, then I would like to recommend the free gift we have for all our viewers today. It's a booklet called A King, A Dream, and You. 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I guarantee there are no costs or obligations whatsoever. This booklet will give you a fresh understanding of Bible prophecy and provide you with new insight into your future, one that is filled with hope. So don't miss this wonderful opportunity to receive the gift we have for you today.
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0: If you've enjoyed today's journey from the streets of Sydney back through the centuries of history to ancient Babylon, then be sure to join us again next week when we will share another of life's journeys together. Until then, let's ask God to guide and direct our future and prepare us for citizenship in His kingdom. Let's pray. Dear Heavenly Father, we thank you for the great prophecies of the Bible that reveal the future and that clearly tell us that Jesus is coming soon to establish your eternal kingdom. And I thank you that because of Jesus, all who choose to accept you and follow you can be citizens in that kingdom as well. We all want to be ready when Jesus comes. Please grant each of us a place in your kingdom. We pray in Jesus' name, amen.

Where did the information come from? This is Ken Ham, author of the eye-opening book, 6 Days and Church Compromise. Let's assume the impossible, that life managed to evolve. How'd we ever get from one cell to multicellular life? Well, the typical answer is by natural selection and mutations. But most mutations are either harmful or neutral. Only a very few have some positive effects in certain environments. So natural selection only works for a very, very small number of mutations in a very specific environment. Now, both mutations and natural selection work with already existing

0: Amen.
1: We're in the book of Revelation, as you know, and we have been seeing how that God, through St. John, was encouraging the Christian people, not just in the first century, but was going to be encouraging anyone who was going through difficult times because of external punishment from the government or whatever the trials and tribulations that Christians may find that they're in. Because of their faith, he was saying, there is a victory. I've seen the end in vision, and Christ is victorious. But there are going to be problems. And then he pointed out this vision that he had, which gave some examples of things that were going to happen before Jesus returned the second time. And we're in chapter 16, I believe, Rick, as we look at some of the things, the wrath of God, mm-hmm. something that in different periods of Christian history have either be overemphasized or underemphasized. So let's see what the Bible has to say about that today.
0: Revelation 16:1, then I heard a loud voice from the temple saying to the seven angels, go pour out the seven bowls of God's wrath on the earth. The first angel went and poured out his bowl on the land, and ugly and painful sores broke out on the people who had the mark of the beast and worshipped his image.
1: I think we're beginning to see in these first couple of verses here the fact that God is saying there's going to be an end. There's going to be a final judgment. Mm-hmm. Jesus himself had talked about a judgment in which God would reveal who are those who are his true followers and children and those who aren't. And that seems to be part of it here. And yes, something was coming. Now, we need to realize that there are similarities between the judgments described here by bowls and the judgments that were trumpets, if you remember, that we looked at. Mm-hmm. But there are some differences. These judgments are complete, whereas the trumpet judgments, they were kind of partial. And those trumpet judgments, it still gave unbelievers the opportunity to repent. But we've gone a little farther down in the chronology here. The bowl judgment doesn't talk about repentance and reform and another chance. And thirdly, mankind seems to be indirectly affected by some of the trumpet judgments, but it's directly attacked by whatever happens at this point.
0: Yeah, you just look at how this is taking place, and it's just remarkable to look at some of the similarities between these kinds of judgments mm-hmm. and some of the judgments that took place even early in recorded history back in Exodus.
1: Right.
0: And, you know, there's a curse on the land and on the people. But let's go on, shall we, and look at verse 3. It says, the second angel poured out his bowl on the sea, and it turned into blood like that of a dead man, and every living thing in the sea died. That kind of reminds us of the Nile River.
1: Yeah, exactly. Now, in the thinking of most people at that time and before, blood was poisonous when it came from a dead man. And so it's now saying, yeah, look, and everything died in the sea.
0: The third angel poured out his bowl on the rivers and springs of water, and they became blood. And then I heard the angel in charge of the waters say, you are just in these judgments, you who are and who were the Holy One, because you have so judged. For they have shed the blood of your saints and prophets, and you have given them blood to drink as they deserve.
1: Again, there is this kind of message being conveyed that there will be a vindication of the faithfulness of those who have lost their lives because of their faithfulness to the Lord and were perhaps martyred because of it there. But now there's a little bit of a shift here in verse 7.
0: And I heard the altar respond, yes, Lord God Almighty, true and just are your judgments.
1: Okay, so there's a praise to God saying, yes, God is right.
0: Yeah, and this has been fair, this has been just. And in verse 8, it says, the fourth angel poured out his bowl on the sun. And so there's kind of a shifting from the land and the waters to the sun. And the sun was given power to scorch people with fire. They were seared by the intense heat, and they cursed the name of God who had control over these plagues. But they refused to repent and glorify him.

0: Always through history, we've seen, and sometimes we even have seen it in our individual lives, when difficulties come, when situations, we want to blame somebody. Let's blame God. Or instead of saying, maybe I need to get some things sorted out. Maybe my perspective of God and my own life and its contrast, maybe something needs to change in my experience. But some people just get more stubborn in their belief, as did Pharaoh.
1: Right.
0: Remember, it said he hardened his heart.
1: Exactly.
0: Every time these things came, it didn't soften his heart and say, okay, maybe I've got to make a difference here in my behavior and in my attitude. But instead, he hardened his heart. And so the same thing happens here.
1: Kind of the rebellion goes from bad to worse.
0: You know, we say, you know, water softens mud and the sun, you know, hardens it like concrete. And so this, the same element, but responding in different ways.
1: That can certainly happen for us as well when we face challenges even now in preparation for these times. I guess look at verse 10. Now,
0: all right.
1: The fifth angel poured out his bowl on the throne of the beast, and his kingdom was plunged into darkness. Men gnawed their tongues in agony and cursed the God of heaven because of their pains and their sores, but they refused to repent of what they had done. Again, the same reaction is taking place when this fifth bowl is poured out. And interestingly enough, it's beginning to bowl. Although the people who are in rebellion are affected, but by kind of the force behind the rebellion.
0: And even when the power of God is completely revealed, many people still refuse to repent. You know, if we find ourselves, friends, ignoring God more and more, even if he seems to be speaking more directly to us, we still have time to turn back to the Lord before our heart becomes too hard to repent.
1: Mm-hmm. The sixth angel then, Dwight, poured out his bowl on the great river Euphrates, and its water was dried up to prepare the way for the kings from the east. Then I saw three evil spirits that looked like frogs. They came out of the mouth of the dragon, out of the mouth of the beast, and out of the mouth of the false prophet. They are spirits of demons. Performing, they go out to the kings of the whole world to gather them for the battle on the great day of God Almighty.
0: You know, there's a couple things. Again, we have to know what it meant to those who are first hearing this story, this vision, and maybe it'll help us understand. You know, that Euphrates River over there in what's today Iraq, but it was a natural kind of protective boundary against those empires, those international empires of Babylon and Syria and Persia. And if it dried up, well, nothing could hold back the invading armies, you see. They just come on. And so those armies from the east, they're kind of symbolizing the unhindered judgment that is going to come. And these spirits of demons, you know, performing miraculous signs who come out of the mouths of this unholy trinity, they seem to unite the rulers of the world in battle against God. I suppose this imagery of demons, you know, coming out of the mouths of three evil rulers could signify the propaganda, the enticement that are going to draw many people to their evil cause.
1: Mm-hmm.
0: And, you know, it's just going to be an intense choice that people are going to have to make.
1: You know, one idea and concept Dwight heard about these three evil spirits and that look like frogs. When Moses was working for the deliverance of the children of Israel, he went before Pharaoh, and Pharaoh had his magicians come in.
0: Right.
1: And the last plague that they were able to somehow replicate was the plague of frogs.
0: Mm-hmm.
1: And I've heard Bible scholars say that this sixth angel is part of the great last deception that's going to come to us and to the earth. To draw people away from Christ and his cause. And so there's going to be a real conflict going on for the hearts of men here. And we've seen that coming from the, you know, the other plagues and the other bowls as they've been pouring out. God wants people to repent, but really the end result of these wake

0: Jacob's calls is to further delineate those who are faithful to God,
1: yes,
0: and loyal to Him, and those who are determined to follow their own will, their own way, and they are going to be deceived in the end.
1: Yeah, and it seems to say there's a deception here, and you've been warned ahead of time. It may even look like it's coming from a miraculous divine source, but are you sure? Certainly, Pharaoh, back in the Egyptian time, you know, they always had this sense of divinity and miracles that could happen.
0: Mm-hmm.
1: But at some point, change. And verse 15 reminds us of that.
0: Behold, I come like a thief. Blessed is he who stays awake and keeps his clothes with him so that he may not go naked and be shamefully exposed.
1: Well, it's talking about being ready, doesn't it?
0: Right.
1: And being prepared, because Christ will return unexpectedly. We already saw this in the writings of Paul to the church at Thessalonica, there in 1 Thessalonians. We have to be ready when he returns. That's that recurring theme of Jesus himself, and as recorded by Matthew and Luke. And we can be prepared. We can stand firm against temptation. We can be committed to God's moral standards in living out a life. And so we need to think from time to time, am I prepared spiritually? Am I prepared in my whole life and lifestyle? Am I living the kind of life that says, I'm ready for Jesus comes? If something should happen to end my life, or if Jesus comes right now in the near future, will I be willing to look in a joyful and happy manner saying, oh, it's about time, and I'm ready and waiting?
0: Right.
1: And waiting.
0: Yeah. Recently, Dwight, I had to catch an early flight to Florida,
1: mm-hmm,
0: for my work. And the night before, I made sure everything was packed.
1: Right.
0: You know, I even laid out my clothes that I was going to put on first,
1: yeah,
0: thing in the morning. As soon as I jumped out of the shower, I,
1: sure,
0: knew what I was going to wear, and I knew. And here it talks about, make sure you have your clothes ready.
1: Yeah.
0: And really, the clothing that this is talking about, it's a metaphor,
1: mm-hmm,
0: for having the righteousness,
1: yes,
0: and the robe that Christ provides,
1: yeah,
0: to us by his grace to us through the cross. And, you know, I believe that as we look back through Revelation, we see how the saints have overcome. They overcome by the word of their testimony,
1: mm-hmm,
0: that Jesus is Lord, and by the blood of the Lamb. And so this wardrobe,
1: yeah,
0: is really not our wardrobe at all.
1: Right.
0: It's what Christ has provided to us, and God in his mercy has given to us.
1: And if we are not clothed in Christ's righteousness, we will be exposed for what we aren't.
0: Yeah. Some of my worst nightmares have been about, well,
1: being
0: maybe I shouldn't go there. But you may have had something similar where, you know, don't leave the house unless you,
1: right,
0: have a clean pair of this,
1: yes,
0: or that, because what if you're in an accident and they have to take you to the hospital? And so just funny things. But still, these are serious matters for us in the end time. And I believe that God wants us to be saved, and he's given us victory through Christ and also the clothing so that we can make it through to the end.
1: In verse 16, we're going to be giving reference to, again, things. Remember I told you when we started Revelation, folks, that so much of Revelation is actually paralleled with terms, symbols, and geography from the Older Testament.
0: Mm-hmm.
1: Many quotes from the prophets of the Old Testament. The same language is used there. And so verse 16 carries that through.
0: Then they gathered the kings together to the place that in Hebrew is called Armageddon.
1: Now look, there was a real battlefield, and it was called Armageddon. It's
0: right
1: near the city of Megiddo. It's near the modern port of Haifa in Israel. And it guards a large plain there in northern Israel. It was, especially with land armies back then, it was a strategic location near an international highway that led north from Egypt through Israel along the coast and on to Babylon. Okay.
0: Mm-hmm.
1: And so Megiddo overlooked the entire plain southward towards Galilee and towards the mountains of Gilboa. And so it was a natural place for the armies over thousands of years as history unraveled to form battles.
0: Uh-huh.
1: It was significant. It was strategic. It was where you were going to have an army if you're going to have a war.
0: Right. And perhaps today there are those who see this as a literal place. But there's...
1: helicopters and rockets have sort of made a difference.
0: Yeah. I think there's a lot of merit in looking at this as a symbolic idea of a way of looking at the final overthrow of evil by God.
1: Mm-hmm.
0: And it is going to take place. There's still a lot of things that God will reveal. But this is one area where we know that there's going to be a conflict.
1: Well, it says
0: a buildup.
1: We need to realize that in our lives there is going to be a personal battle with evil. And I think it's paralleled here in the battles pictured in Revelation, where God is going to meet evil and destroy it once and for all.
0: That's right.
1: And we need to be strong and courageous as we face temptation, as we face sin and evil all around us, and make sure we're on the winning side.
0: Well, it talked about seven bowls, and we've come to the last one.
1: Okay.
0: Revelation 16:17 says, "The seventh angel poured out his bowl into the air. And out of the temple came a loud voice from the throne saying, 'It is done.' Then there came flashes of lightning, rumblings, peals of thunder, and a severe earthquake. No earthquake like it has ever occurred since man has been on earth. Mm-hmm. So tremendous was the quake. The great city split into three parts, and the cities of the nations collapsed. God remembered Babylon the Great and gave her the cup filled with the wine of the fury of his wrath. Every island fled away and the mountains could not be found. From the sky, huge hailstones of about 100 pounds each fell upon men, and they cursed God on account of the plague of hail, because the plague was so terrible."
1: Well, the city being destroyed and divided up into three parts and all that sort of thing, many believe feels... It's giving a description there of complete destruction.
0: Mm-hmm.
1: There is going to be a complete destruction of and doing away with evil. It is a final battle
0: and
1: between the great struggle between good and evil.
0: There's a permanency about it,
1: yes.
0: Isn't there? That things have been completed. And here where we live in East Tennessee, last April, there was a major event that took place in our weather pattern. There was an enormous storm. There were tornadoes. But where we live, it primarily manifested itself as hail.
1: Yes, I do remember.
0: And it's the implications of that are still carrying forward.
1: Yeah.
0: As we are trying to work on restoring some of our siding and screens, but you see evidence of this all over town.
1: Mm-hmm.
0: With the dents on the cars,
1: right,
0: and the hoods and the roofs of the vehicles. What this is really describing, though, is something that we've never experienced before.
1: Right.
0: You know, it's going to be so catastrophic that no one will be able to deny this is it.
1: Now, we have had this very pictorial vision of destruction,
0: mm-hmm,
1: of battle. And now there's a shift in chapter 17, because it's a matter of seizing the victory, as the heading in my Bible says, and the idea, how are we going to respond? How will God's people respond to this? Mm-hmm. What is going to happen? And we're going to see, folks, that it is, in fact, has great spiritual implications. We know this because of the terminology. You know, over and over in the Older Testament, the prophets of God would talk about the spiritual unfaithfulness, the spiritual adultery that Israel had been unfaithful to God. Now, it's going to be using the same terminology here to say, but this is what's happening on the earth right now. And even in the church, there is going to be spiritual unfaithfulness. Let's see what this says here, and let's at least, we have some time to begin. Revelation chapter 17.
0: "One of the seven angels who had the seven bowls came and said to me, 'Come, I will show you the punishment of the great prostitute who sits on many waters. With her, the kings of the earth committed adultery, and the inhabitants of the earth were intoxicated with the wine of her adulteries. Then the angel carried me away in the spirit into a desert. There I saw a woman sitting on a scarlet beast that was covered with blasphemous names and had 7 heads and 10 horns. The woman was dressed in purple and scarlet and was glittering with gold, precious stones, and pearls. She held a golden cup in her hand filled with abominable things and the filth of her adulteries. This title was written on her forehead: Mystery, Babylon the Great, the mother of prostitutes, and of the abominations of the earth. I saw that the woman was drunk with the blood of the saints, the blood of those who bore testimony to Jesus.
1: Well, you know, the destruction of Babylon that we just read in the end of chapter 16 is now really given in more detail here. And this great prostitute called Babylon certainly began in the time John to represent the early Roman Empire with its many gods and the blood of Christian martyrs on its hands. And the water maybe stands for either the Sea of Commerce or what all surrounded the city there as the Empire of Rome. And there was this seductress of not only a governmental system, but also there was a spiritual unfaithfulness and that really began to try to take on the names of God and the place of God, and there were many gods and all this. And I remember St. John writing these smaller letters, not just through the vision of Revelation, talked about the Antichrist which was already existing, that spirit of Antichrist that was already existing in his day. And it's being carried on here. But you notice what we just saw there in verse 6, that, you know, there was no question that the empire had been responsible for the blood of so many of God's people.
0: Mm-hmm. It's really remarkable to see how some of this has been fulfilled in history.
1: Yeah.
0: And how there have been times when the church has persecuted its very own, and those who were endeavoring to follow God faithfully according to their conscience, and yet they were deemed as heretics.
1: We're going to see an evolution here. First, yeah, there was this pagan Rome that was persecuting the Christians and blaming them for everything, and we've heard about all the martyrdom. Unfortunately, the martyrdom didn't quit, even when Christianity became legal, if you want to say, around the 4th century. But unfortunately, some of the same people were now declaring themselves Christians, but they used the same techniques and the same methodology to punish those who had opposed them. Mm-hmm. And there were those who quickly perverted many parts of Christianity, and those who wanted to remain faithful were then persecuted by those who had ecclesiastical power to do so. It had happened in the time of Christ, among Israel and Judaism, the power that actually was involved in destruction of Jesus Christ. But this same attitude carried on now later on in the Christian era as things began to develop. The spirit was the same, even though the form was different.
0: Mm-hmm.
1: Whether it was uncontrolled Judaism that denied the Messiah had come, whether then it went into pagan Rome, whether it went later on into the Dark Ages and the Middle Ages, where there were persecution against those who were trying to remain faithful to God's word and the understanding of how Christ brought about salvation.
0: This is fascinating reading, Dwight. I'm sure as John was seeing this vision, he must have just been astonished. In fact, that's what he said. He says there at the end of verse 6, he says, "When I saw her," that is Babylon the harlot, "I was greatly astonished. Then the angel said to me, 'Why are you astonished? I will explain to you the mystery of the woman and of the beast she rides, which has the 7 heads and 10 horns. So he's got an explanation that he's going to give.
1: Right.
0: Verse 8 says, "The beast which you saw once was, now is not, and will come up out of the abyss and go to his destruction. The inhabitants of the earth, whose names have not been written in the book of life from the creation of the world, will be astonished when they see the beast, because he once was, now is not, and yet will come.
1: Well, we're going to stop right here, I think, Rick. But again, the message is coming through. Things are going to happen. Things are going to evolve and change. And yeah, you can be astonished about it, but so will others be that way. Uh-huh. But the fact is that there is going to be a final destruction of this perversion of faithfulness and godliness, and there is also going to be a vindication and a victory of Jesus Christ and his followers.
0: I'm sure John must have wondered, where is this all leading?
1: Yeah.
0: Where is this all heading? Fortunately, we have the last chapter of the book to look forward to. And here we're in the middle of all this persecution and strife and confusion and adultery, but God is going to make it all right.
1: That's the good news. Well, I know you enjoy studying the scriptures with us, and we're glad that you have been listening today. We'd like to hear your comments and your prayer requests. We're always encouraged when we do. And you can write to us at Your Bible, Post Office Box 33082, Knoxville, Tennessee, 37930. You can also email us, yourbible@radiodwight.com. But until we meet again at this same time, I'm Dwight Lainhoff, reminding you that we don't live by bread alone, but by every word that proceeds from the mouth of God.

0: Psalm 130.
1: Out of the depths have I cried unto thee, O Lord. Lord, hear my voice. Let thine ears be attentive to the voice of my supplications. If thou, Lord, shouldest mark iniquities, O Lord, who shall stand? But there is forgiveness with thee, that thou mayest be feared. I wait for the Lord. My soul doth wait, and in his word do I hope. My soul waiteth for the Lord more than they that watch for the morning. I say, more than they that watch for the morning. Let Israel hope in the Lord, for with the Lord there is mercy, and with him is plenteous redemption. And he shall redeem Israel from all his iniquities.
2: 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But thou, O man of God, flee these things, and follow after righteousness, godliness, faith, love, patience, meekness.
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4: Now a look at your evening weather on Janesville Christian Talk Radio. Partly sunny with showers today with a high near 91 and lows around 71. Partly sunny with thunderstorms tomorrow with a high of 87 and lows around 60. For your Sunday, intermittent clouds with a high near 83 and lows around 64. And for Monday, thunderstorms with a high near 84 and lows around 69. That's your evening weather on Janesville Christian Talk Radio.
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8: What is the meaning of baptism? What is it meant to convey? Romans

0: chapter 6 verse 3 is very helpful. Do you not know, Paul says, that as many of us as were baptized into Christ Jesus were baptized into his death? Now think for a moment there. Jesus died, right? Jesus gave everything, right? Gave his life up to death at the cross, right? They didn't really take the death of Jesus. They didn't take the life of Jesus. He actually gave up his life. You can read that in John chapter 19, verse 30. He gave up his life for the sake of you and me. So that is his surrender. That's the same that emulates what we need to do. We need to give up our lives to him. But unlike him, when we give up, we make a choice, but we don't have the power to give it up. In his case, he made a choice and he had the power to give it up. But in our case, we make a choice and then he supplies the power for us to give it up. He says, therefore, we were buried with him through baptism into death, that just as Christ was raised from the dead by the glory of the Father, even so we also should walk in newness of life. This is a wonderful text. And Paul has a number of texts similar to that. He says, if you really are dead, if you really have surrendered all to Christ, what's going to happen to you is that you're going to have new life. New life. Because only when you're dead can you have new life. A Christian writer put it this way, two things cannot abide in the same place at the same time. If the life of Christ is in your heart, your life is not. And if your life is in your heart, the life of Christ is not. You must make a decision. Who will rule your heart? That is why there is a death. That's why Paul says in 1 Corinthians 15, I die daily. Why daily? Because even Paul, that great apostle of Jesus Christ, he was in love with Jesus. Even Paul picked up his life along the way again every day. Has that happened to you ever? You have surrendered to Christ and you said, oh, Jesus, I'm giving myself to you. And then 3 hours later, you're doing your thing. Has that ever happened to you? Is it just me? Thank you. Yeah, thank you. A few of you are saying yes. The honest ones in the audience. No, I'm kidding you. That's what happens to all of us. That's our sinful nature, right? You don't need to choose to be selfish. You don't need to choose. And you are selfish. That's what happens. Huh? Unless I choose to surrender. Unless I choose to yield. Unless I choose to die. Unless I say, Jesus, I want to die to self. I don't want to run my life. I want you to take over my life. Now, saying that doesn't mean you have the power for that to happen. But saying that gives God permission to do something about it. And let me tell you, when God has permission to do something, he really can do something. Unlike me, baptism has taken a stand for Jesus and with Jesus. See, this is the process. There's a death to your old sinful way of life. Yeah, that doesn't mean that you become perfect. It's a process. There is a burial of your sins in the watery grave of baptism. Micah says that he will bury our sins in the deepest of the sea. Many, many years ago, when as a young pastor, I was curious. I said, where's the deepest of the sea? And I found that off the Sea of Japan, there's 37,000 feet below sea level, the deepest of the sea. Now, 37,000 feet of water on top of you, that's a lot of pressure. I don't think those sins float back up again. And then there is a resurrection to a new life in Christ. A new life. Why? Because yours is no longer running. Christ is taking over your life. Galatians 3:27 says, for as many of you as have been baptized into Christ have put on Christ. The righteousness of Jesus Christ. If I have been baptized, I have taken Jesus on me. I have let him cover me. Remember what chesed means a few nights ago. Chesed was the cover that was over the Ark of the Covenant. The word chesed means cover, pardon. He has pardoned me. He has taken over me. He has put his righteousness over my sinful being. as when I become a spiritual man, when I now can fight that natural tendency with what God is like in me. Revelation 19:7 says, "Let us be glad and rejoice and give Him glory, for the marriage of the Lamb has come, and His wife has made herself ready." What is that talking about? Well, we know who the Lamb is. The Lamb is Jesus Christ. Who is the bride? Who is the wife? The wife is you and me. Did you know you were wives? Some of you ladies, you know, that's, yeah, I knew that. But the rest of us, the guy says, yeah, you are a wife too. Yeah, that's news for you, huh? You're learning a lot more than you bargained for, I'm sure. Yes, we are the wife of Christ. In other words, the followers of the Lord Jesus are His beloved. He gave His life for her, that is, for us. To her, Revelation says, was granted to be arrayed in fine linen, clean and bright. For the fine linen is the righteous acts of the saints. You say, I thought it was going to be the righteous acts of Jesus Christ. But this is what happens. When you take on the righteousness of Jesus over you, as you have baptized, as you surrender to Him, then you become more and more like Him, so that heaven eventually sees you and says, look, these people look just like Jesus. And so the righteous acts are not just the righteous acts of Jesus, the righteous acts of the people of Jesus. Baptism has taken a stand for Jesus and with Jesus. Baptism doesn't mean that you are perfect. It means you have made a commitment. When two people are in love with each other and they decide to get married, they still have a little reasoning left. You know, sometimes they're so, you know, head over heels in love with each other, they're going to, you know. And everybody says, oh boy. But there's some little reasoning left. And they recognize that the other person is not perfect. Sometimes they recognize that. They recognize that the other person is not perfect. Now, is that keeping them from saying, I'm going to make a commitment to you? I'll be honest, God is so good. That's why we mostly get married when we're young. Yeah, you know what I'm talking about, right? Because nobody else would want to get married to us later on. You know, they're too wise about that. Just who wants to get married to that guy? But we would get married when we're young, when our faults are not as obvious. We don't have such a track record about that. But we are commit to each other. We give ourselves to each other, right? And we grow together. And we bump it along and we grow closer and closer. Have you ever heard of people, you know, older people that walk with each other? We were in Italy, my wife and I. They were watching one couple, older people. They were walking little. And they looked like each other. I don't think that's because they had the same pool of, you know, same gene pool. It's because it happens when you're in love with one another and you spend a lot of time with each other. That's what happens with Jesus. So we began to reflect Him, to be more like Him. You have made a commitment. You grow in that process. Baptism can give us a new sense of direction, a new freedom, a new spiritual power, a new empowerment in living the Christian life. Because it's saying, I made a conscious choice. I no longer want to run my life. I want Jesus to run my life. John 3:5, when Jesus was speaking to Nicodemus, He says, I say to you, unless one is born of water and the Spirit, he cannot, what? Enter the kingdom of God. Whoa! That's pretty serious. That's pretty serious. So Jesus is saying, really, if you're going to follow me, you better be baptized, because otherwise you won't be able to enter. And you say, well, I just want to follow, want to be baptized. I hate the water. But Jesus says, it's a small thing I'm asking you to do. It's a tangible expression of what the Holy Spirit is doing in your heart. That's what it's happening. So baptism is following in Jesus' steps of self-surrender. Just as Jesus surrendered day by day to the will of the Father, Just like Jesus was able to say in John 5 and in John 6, you know, my will is not my own. I do and I say just what I hear him do or say, whatever he wants me to do. You become more and more like that, step by step. Baptism is putting on the righteousness of Jesus Christ, the goodness of God, the character of Jesus. Baptism is being able to enter the kingdom of heaven. These are good things, aren't they? Revelation 7:14 says, these are the ones who came out of the great tribulation and washed their robes and made them white in the blood of the Lamb. Therefore, they are before the throne of God and serve him day and night in his temple. The redeemed are happily serving God. They have been covered by the righteousness of Jesus Christ. They have surrendered all to him. And they look more and more like him. And they follow him. They're in love with Jesus. So what happens when you're baptized? What really happens in your life? Well, first of all, every sin is forgiven. That's what the Bible says. You know, I hear, every once in a while I get these questions. We'd only read a few questions every night. But a number of questions have come through to me that says, you know, I have been very evil. I have done some really nasty stuff. How can God really forgive even that? I guarantee you, God can forgive even that. There is no depth you have sunk to that God will not reach into. I used to have a song, a manuscript sermon that I entitled From the Guttermost to the Uttermost. And that really is what the Bible teaches. And this is in reference to Manasseh, the wickedest king in Judah. 55 years. The Bible says that he was so wicked that blood ran in the city of Jerusalem. He even sacrificed his own sons to Moloch, you know, and to the gods. He forgot everything about God until he was taken captive. And when he was taken captive, while he was captive, this wicked king who had caused a lot of death and a lot of misery, had gone far away from God, he reconsidered and he turned back to God and he repented. And you know what God does? The Bible says he restored him. And you would scratch your head and say, boy, if I were God, I'm not sure I would have done that. The good news is God and not us. Every sin will be forgiven. Acts 2:38 says, then Peter said to them, repent and let each of you be baptized in the name of Jesus Christ for the remission of sins. What else? The Spirit is given to us. As I mentioned before, whenever we surrender to the Lord Jesus Christ is when the Spirit is given to us. So the baptism of the Spirit takes place. And so in that very same text, it says, and you shall receive the gift of the Holy Spirit. It's not two separate things. It's one unit, one holistic process. And what happens? We're adopted into God's family. That's what the Bible says. Just three verses later, we said, then those who gladly received his word were baptized, and that day about 3,000 souls were added to them. Six verses after that, and the Lord added to the church daily those who were being saved. Some people say, well, I'd like to be baptized, I just don't want to join a church. That's another way of saying, you know, I don't want to offend anybody who's thinking that way, but that's another way of saying, I like God, I just don't like people. And I can understand that. I've had days like that, right? See? I've had days like that. Maybe you did too. So, could I be baptized without joining the church? Not if it's a true baptism. Not as if it is a true surrender. Because Jesus says, you know, in 1 John, the very same John that wrote the book of Revelation says, if you think you love God and hate your brother, you really realize that you don't really love God. Because the evidence that we love God is when we start loving others. So here's 1 Corinthians 12:13 that says, for by one Spirit we were all baptized into one what? Body. What is body? What does that mean? Well, Paul uses that analogy, that metaphor, to show to speak about the church. So we were baptized into one church. By one Spirit, we were all baptized into one church. Whether Jews or Greeks, whether slaves or free, and have all been made to drink into one Spirit. So yes, if you are going to be baptized, you will be joining the church of God. Baptism is taking a stand for Jesus and with Jesus. So what steps should you take in order to prepare to be baptized? Three steps. Not very difficult. You may want to keep this in mind. Number one, repent. A genuine sorrow for sin. Repentance, metanoia, repentance in Greek means to turn around. I'm walking this way and I pause and I say, I repent. Repenting means to turn around. Now, when you choose to repent, you don't have the power to turn around. But when you choose to repent, God turns you around. It's up to you. It is, if it is repentance of the heart, you say, God, I really want to turn around. God says, no problem. And he gets you going in a different direction. Acts 2:38 again. Repent and let each of you be baptized in the name of Jesus Christ. So that's step number one. That's what first needs to happen. Second step, believe. Now, belief in the Bible is different than our typical American notion about belief. We have the word belief and trust, and we think that they are two different things. Sometimes they're together, sometimes they're separate. You know, if I say, if somebody says, well, I believe that Walmart is open. And I say, well, yeah, okay, I believe Walmart is open. But it isn't until I actually get in my car and go to Walmart that I really believe it is open, right? Well, that's when I trust. In the Bible, however, the two concepts do not exist. Trust is what belief means. Faith means trust. In other words, action. You actually move forward. So believing in the Savior means I am going to move forward with that. I'm not going to just talk about it. I am going to do something about it. That's what belief means. And that's the second step. Mark 16:16, he who believes and is baptized will be saved. But he who does not believe will be condemned. So it's not because you don't get baptized that will be condemned. It's because you don't actually believe. That's what leads you not to want to get baptized. And number three, learn. Instruction in the essentials of biblical truth. Learn. That is the process of growing and knowing more and more. Matthew 28:19. Go therefore, make disciples of all the nations, baptizing them in the name of the Father, the Son, and the Holy Spirit, teaching them to observe how many things? All things that I have commanded you. And that's what you're doing every night. This is good. So you're well on your way to be baptized if you want to, because you're learning what the Bible is teaching. That's exactly what needs to happen with each of us. Now, here's a question that sometimes I'm asked. Should a person be ever rebaptized? When would you be rebaptized? I've been baptized. I've been baptized by immersion, or I've been baptized when I was a baby, or sprinkling. Now, if you were baptized as a baby, biblically speaking, you were not baptized because you never made that decision on your own. So you need to consider baptism. If you were baptized by sprinkling, that is not a biblical method to be baptized. So you might want to consider being baptized by immersion, the Bible way. But why would you ever be rebaptized? Are there any other reasons for that? Well, there are two that I want to mention to you. One of them is illustrated by the experience of Paul in Ephesus. When he went to Ephesus, a very wicked city that he turned around almost single-handedly for the sake of the gospel. He met a group of people there. And the group of people were disciples of John. He says, did you receive the Holy Spirit when you believed? He saw something not quite right about them. There were 12 of them. They said to him, we have not so much as heard whether there is a Holy Spirit. And he said to them, into what then were you baptized? So they said, into John's baptism. And then Paul says, John indeed baptized with the baptism of repentance, saying to the people that they should believe on him who would come after him, that is, on Christ Jesus. When they heard this, they were baptized in the name of the Lord Jesus. What happened? These disciples of John were repented from their sins, but they did not surrender to Jesus Christ because they, evidently they didn't get to meet him. They didn't hear him. They didn't know him. They must have left the area before they saw Jesus or they understood Jesus. So when Paul told them about Jesus, they were rebaptized because they gave their lives to him. So an individual may desire to be rebaptized if they were once baptized but left Jesus and would like to return. Now, you say, well, you know, I've been very sinful. That means everybody should be baptized about five times a week. No, that's not what it means. It means, you know, we all have sinned. That's absolutely true. But what we're talking about is a very decided, open evidence that you're no longer walking with God. So open that people can recognize this. That's a Christian? You've got to be kidding me. So for those, it might be a wise thing to be rebaptized if you come back to the Lord Jesus and want to resurrender your life to him. A second reason is for committed Christians who now understand God's word so much better that it is like starting over again, just like those disciples in Ephesians chapter 19. Baptism is taking a stand for Jesus and is taking a stand with Jesus. How important is baptism? Extremely important according to the New Testament. We read John 3:5, Jesus' words, "Most assuredly I say to you, unless one is born of water and the Spirit, he cannot enter the kingdom of God." It is absolutely necessary. It's imperative. Mark 16:16, "He who believes and is baptized will be saved." A few years ago, I was in Mannheim, Germany, speaking to about 1,400 university students. Europe, especially Central and Northern Europe, is post-Christian, has been for quite some time. It's not like American. They look at us and say, "You guys are very religious. You're like, you really, really go over the top." They think that we do. But in reality, that's because they have been so disenchanted with Christianity, all the history of Christianity out there, that they said, "I have no use for that anymore." So a lot of young people don't even know anything about the Bible or don't know about how to follow God or a relationship with God. But I was able to talk with them a few nights, and the last night I was there, I made an invitation to them. And I invited those young people to give 1 year of their life in the mission field. I said, take a whole year out of your studies, out of your university, out of your work, and serve somewhere else. Give your life on behalf of somebody else for a whole year. About 146 of those young people decided to do that. And then I made another invitation. I said, some of you probably should be full-time ministers, and I want to invite you to make a commitment tonight to do that. That's not an easy road to travel, and you need to be committed to the Lord Jesus, but perhaps there are some. And some 40-something made that decision. And then I invited them, I said, and some of you need to be baptized. You haven't been baptized, you haven't made that decision, you have not given your life to the Lord Jesus completely, and you need to do that. And 106 of them decided to be baptized. That was a great result for Germany. You know, this is not other parts of the world. And that is possible. And this is what I am inviting even you to do. Even you who might be in one of the downlink sites, even you who might be watching from the comfort of your easy chair, you might be sensing the stirrings of the Holy Spirit. And you might sense, you know, I need to make a decision. I need to take a stand for Jesus Christ. I'm no longer going to be ambivalent and live a carnal life. In other words, a life that says, I'm a good person, but I'm still doing my thing. Surrender means death. It means surrender. It means to yield to God. And that is what I invite you to do. Many of you are baptized here, but I know that some are not. And some may need to be rebaptized, and I'd like to invite you to consider that. 2 Corinthians 6:2 says, "Behold, now is the accepted time. Behold, now is the day of salvation." There's a sense of urgency in the Bible about baptism. When God is moving on your heart to be baptized, you don't want to say, "Okay, I'll think about it after Thanksgiving." No, you want to act on it as quickly as possible, because now is the movement of the Spirit. If you wait, your natural tendency, that sinful tendency, will take over and you say, you know what? I don't know why weeks ago I wanted to be baptized. I sure don't want to now. That's exactly what will happen. So if the Lord is doing something in your heart, you need to respond to Him now. Acts 22:16. This is what Paul the Apostle was told when he needed to be baptized. Now why are you waiting? He was told. Arise and be baptized and wash away your sins, calling on the name of the Lord. You know how long it took him to do that? 3 days. And he was baptized. He surrendered all to the Lord Jesus Christ. Baptism is taking a stand for Jesus and with Jesus. And this is a beautiful privilege of the Christian. There's more joy in heaven for one who repents than 99 that need no repentance. And so every time somebody is baptized, heaven has a party and says, praise God. And the name, their name is written on the book of the Lamb of God as new life. Baptism is taking a stand for Jesus and with Jesus.
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2: 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Join Gary Gibbs and John Bradshaw as they open the Bible to deepen our understanding of God's Word.
3: Hi, and welcome to Bible Talk, where we talk about the Bible and how the Bible affects you today. I'm John Bradshaw.
4: And I'm Gary Gibbs.
3: And I've got a question for you to begin our program this time, Gary. The question is this. Is it necessary now, for a person to be baptized? What do you think the Bible has to say about the subject of baptism, the importance and the necessity of baptism?
4: You know, baptism is an interesting topic because there are so many ways to be baptized, so many opinions about baptism, that it's one that we definitely want to talk about. And we do want to go to the Bible because this is Bible Talk.
3: I spoke to a lady recently, and it was about the subject of baptism, and she had never been baptized. And she said to me, but John, I just don't think that I need to be baptized. And I took her on a little journey through the Bible, looked at some Bible passages. We looked at what Jesus said. She said, but I feel okay. I feel as though I've accepted Jesus as my Lord and Savior. It seems to me that I really don't need to be baptized. Let's look at the Bible, because I suspect there are many, many people listening today who love the Lord. They consider themselves saved, active in their faith, growing in Jesus, have never been baptized, and have no intention of being baptized. At the same time, there are people who hear me ask the question, is baptism necessary? And they say, what is he talking about? Of course it's necessary. So let's see if we can bridge this gap one way or the other today.
4: And I think we need to introduce this topic by saying baptism, according to the Bible, is when a person accepts Jesus Christ, they're to be baptized, they're to go into the water and be immersed in the water. Now, is it necessary? Over and over in the New Testament, you'll find that Jesus and the disciples position this as a necessary rite of passage from the unconverted life to the converted life. In Mark 16:16, Jesus said, he that believes and is baptized shall be saved, but he that believes not shall be damned. Now, Jesus could have just said, he that believes shall be saved.
3: He could have said that without any trouble.
4: But he said, he that believes and is baptized. In other words, you have to act on your belief. You have to get married to Christ. And baptism is the rite of passage. It's the symbol. It's the ceremony
3: with Christ. Like two people who decide they want to spend their lives together. You know, you don't just more and more people do just shack up today. And once we call that living in sin, but today we've got 100 different euphemisms that kind of soften the sound of that thing. Biblically, you don't just go find somebody and move in and spend the rest of your lives together. There is a special service, the marriage service, which unites two people, makes them one. Baptism, according to the Bible, is what unites a sinner with Christ. Am I right?
4: You're absolutely correct. And by the way, I'd like to remind our listeners that we're going to give you a phone number and an address at the end of this program where you can get our free study guide on this topic. It's called

0: Pentecost was under the inspiration of the Holy Spirit of God.
1: Mm-hmm.
0: These were people who were filled with the Holy Spirit. So whatever they were saying was governed, directed, inspired by God's Holy Spirit. Now, we look in Acts chapter 2 and verse 37. Hitherto, Peter had been preaching about Jesus Christ, right?
1: Mm-hmm.
0: And it says that when they heard what he was saying, they were pricked in their heart. Put that another way. That's an old way of putting it. What would you say? They were what?
1: They were convicted.
0: Yeah, okay.
1: They were repentant. Their conscience was awakened.
0: And then they said to Peter and the rest of the apostles, "Men and brethren, what shall we do?" In the light of hearing this, in the light of our heart being pricked, in the light of conviction coming into our being, what shall we do? And Peter gave them a direct instruction. Now he said to them, "Repent and be baptized, every one of you, in the name of Jesus Christ for the remission of sins." Now, I'll stop right there. He didn't say, "Repent and be baptized, some of you."
1: Mm-hmm.
0: He didn't say, "Repent and be baptized, just the Baptists and the Adventists and the Pentecostals and whatever, but you Methodists and Catholics and what Presbyterians, you don't have to be." No, he said, "Repent and be baptized, every one of you." So this is something that the Bible encourages very strongly. Every Christian to get involved in and experience is Bible baptism.
1: I'll give you another text, Acts 22:16, when the Apostle Paul was converted. He was told this, "Why are you delaying? Arise and be baptized and wash away your sins." So baptism is necessary whenever we're converted, whenever we come to Jesus, we ask forgiveness of our sins. God wants us to be baptized.
0: I think to myself and I try to figure out why a person would not want to be baptized. Well, on the one hand, you may conscientiously believe in your heart, it's not important, it's not necessary. Okay, that would be one thing. After that, why in the world would a person not be baptized?
1: I'll give you a good one. I met a lady. She was afraid of the water. In fact, I've met several people like this, but she just could not get down into a body of water. As a little child, I think she had an accident where she almost drowned. And to get in that large of a body of water just frightened her to no end. In fact, but she finally made the decision. She said, "You know, I love Jesus. I want to follow him. I see it in the Word of God. I'm going to do it." But when it came right down to it, she was being led down into the baptistry. And this was in a church. And I don't know if you've ever been in a church. Well, you have, John. But our listeners, their churches, you know, have these baptistries right up behind the platform area. They're kind of up high and
0: easy to see, and all
1: you see is the area where the water is. But there are stairs usually on either side of this that the people walk down. So the pastor was already down in the water, and this lady was walking down the steps to get into the water. And there was a gentleman, a deacon of the church, holding one hand so she wouldn't slip, and the pastor had her other hand. Well, when she got her feet in the water, like on the second, third step down into the baptistry, the fear just overwhelmed her. Getting into that big baptistry, that big tub, just scared her to no end. And she said, no, I can't do that. And she starts pulling back on her hand from the pastor who's holding it. And the pastor says, "No, it's going to be all right." And he starts pulling her to him. And she starts saying, no. And the whole church is watching this. And after a little while, they got this tug of war going. She's saying, no. And he's saying, yes. And he's pulling on her, and the deacon's pushing her. And, you know, they're definitely going to baptize this lady whether she wants to do it or not. It made quite a scene there.
0: Well, I want to know what happened next. Did she go? And I'm waiting for you to say she slipped and fell into the water head first.
1: I never heard.
0: And when she went in the water, he said, "I now baptize you in the name of..." Didn't work like that.
1: Never heard that part of the story.
0: You don't know what happened next?
1: No, I don't. He told me the story. I'm sure they baptized her. They let her go and then talked to her, and she came back. But really, there are lots of people who have a genuine fear of a large body of water like that. I've met them numerous times.
0: Now, let me say this. You know, if you have aquaphobia, it's worth understanding that there is a God in heaven who can give us the victory over these things. Now I don't want to seem insensitive to someone who says, "John, you just don't understand." But isn't it true that if you have an irrational fear of something, God can give you the victory over that?
1: The Bible says perfect love casts out all fear. And baptism is an act of love. It's a response to God's love. And so whether it's baptism or something else that we're afraid of, we need to focus more on the love that we have for Jesus and that Jesus has for us.
0: Let's talk about this in general terms, because I think this thing about fears is big in the lives of many people. Now, if you're afraid of heights and you're 250 feet up, you might not want to walk across a 2x4.

0: that might, because you see, that's dangerous, and I'm not going to suggest you ought to get the victory over that. But a fear of water, again, use your common sense. You don't have to dive into a river now, but a baptistry or a little stream where somebody might be baptized or someone's swimming pool, this is something that just cannot hurt a person.
1: No, right? And if I had a person that had this fear, I would put them in the least fearful position. For instance, I wouldn't take them out into a huge lake. By the way, we had that happen one time in a baptism. This lady was afraid of water, and the church didn't have a baptistry. And I had just gotten acquainted with people having this type of fear. And we went out and took her out in this body of water, a huge lake. Now, it was like knee deep. But we took her out in this water, and instead of baptizing her first and getting her over with so she can come back in, she's the last in the line. The poor lady has to stand out in this big lake all this time while everybody else is baptizing, and she's last. Now, I would have done it differently, but maybe the Lord allowed it to happen this way so that this lady, during that time, she was praying during that time, she realized God can help her overcome her fears. If we allow fear to control us, we're really in bondage.
0: That's right. And particularly, I would say this irrational fear, where you know a little water can't possibly do you any harm. There's nothing to keep you out of that. And nobody should say, there is not enough power in Jesus to keep me safe and uphold me during this experience of baptism. You can't let something like that prevent you from entering into the sacred relationship with Jesus. I don't want to be insensitive to the condition of someone who says, oh, you just don't understand. Well, I do understand. I understand that if you're standing in 4 feet of water, there's no way you can come to harm, and Jesus can help you get over whatever it is that's caused this turmoil in your life.
1: You can baptize people in 12 inches of water if you want to. But if
0: very thin people.
1: Yeah, very thin people. If somebody, though, is sick, they're ill, they've got cuts, sores, they have some sort of medical condition where they can't be baptized, God doesn't expect them to be baptized. It's like the thief on the cross.
0: Yeah.
1: He's hanging there. He accepts Jesus in the last hour of his life. There's no way he's going to be baptized.
0: But don't you think he would have been if he could have been?
1: He would have been.
0: But he'd have gotten down off that cross in a moment.
1: Jesus' baptism counts in his behalf.
0: Yeah.
1: Because Jesus was baptized for him.
0: It's important to point out, isn't it, that even though we are seeing that the Bible makes it clear that no matter what denomination you are, whatever background you're from, baptism is an imperative. Baptism itself does not save us. Let's understand, the Bible says that we are saved only one way, by grace through faith in Jesus Christ and his shed blood. Baptism, then, is what people do as a response to the love of Jesus Christ. We ought to do that.
1: There's no such thing as holy water. That you're going to have this magical water that's going to change you internally and wash away all your sins. There's no such thing. Baptism is an act of faith. It's an obedience that you exercise in faith, trusting that what God is doing, that he is cleansing you of your sin.
0: And the Bible says it. He that believes, or she that believes and is baptized, repent ye therefore, or repent and be baptized, every one of you. And when Jesus calls a person to take the step of faith, you ought not be saying, well, how can I get out of this? Wild horses should not be able to keep you away from the waters of baptism.
1: And friend, if you haven't been baptized and would like to be, contact us here in a moment when we give you the phone number and address. We'd like to study with you and help you prepare for that sacred act of faith.
0: And we'd like you to get our free study resource moments. We'll give you the details. Thank you for being with us this time. It's been nice to have you here. We look forward to seeing you again next time for more of Bible Talk. If you'd like more information on what we've been studying today, we have a comprehensive Bible study guide we'd love to share with you that's absolutely free. This study includes many of the texts we've just discussed and expands on the subject, including information you'll want to know. 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

Some modern ocean liners are able to accommodate hundreds of passengers, but only one ship has ever been built which was large enough to contain all the people in the world. I'll be back in a moment with the amazing facts about this tremendous boat and its historic voyage.

0: Hello, this is Joe Cruz and the Amazing Facts Broadcast, facts which affect you. You know, some people make loud pretensions about being Christians and having much Christian courage and fortitude. Why, they even compare themselves to the heroic martyrs of ages past. Over 50 million people died for their faith back during the Dark Ages, according to the most conservative estimates. But friends, I wonder how courageous modern Christians really are in comparison to those brave men and women of the past. Many present-day Christians fear that they would starve to death if they kept all the commandments of God. I've even heard them say it. But the martyrs didn't worry about starving to death. They were burned to death at the stake. And those who will be accounted worthy of that heavenly land will be persons of great moral courage and fortitude. They'll stand up for the Bible and Jesus Christ regardless of the consequence. And they'll need great courage, friends, as the world passes through its final scenes. There will not be very many willing to pay that price. Believe me, the trials will be too great for the vast majority of people. In Matthew 7:13-14, Jesus said this, "Enter ye at the strait gate, for wide is the gate, and broad is the way that leadeth to destruction, and many there be which go in thereat. Because strait is the gate, and narrow is the way which leadeth unto life, and few there be that find it." Now does this seem to be a strange truth to you? Why will so few be willing to walk in the light at the time Jesus comes back to this earth again? I think Christ gave the answer to that question when he said, "But as the days of Noah were, so shall also the coming of the Son of Man be," Matthew 24:37. Now, we don't have time to talk about that great ark that Noah built. Suffice it to say that it was sturdy enough to withstand the storm that accompanied the flood. It had to be waterproof and weatherproof, of course. It withstood that storm, by the way, for 1 year and 10 days, and it was built out of the most durable wood available. The Bible says it was constructed of gopher wood, that's cypress, and it's very strong and very light. The Bible tells how Noah would preach to those people as he was building the ark. His message and the warning of the coming flood was preached for about 120 years, the length of time that it took Noah to complete the building of the ark. Now, it was a mammoth ship, no doubt about that. According to the Bible description, the dimensions would be something like this: a length 525 feet, depth 52.5 feet, width 87.5 feet. It had 3 stories, of course, and if you'd like to have the floor space in square feet, the ark actually contained 137,511 square feet, or the equivalent of about 3.6 acres. The Bible says in Matthew 24:38-39, "For as in the days that were before the flood, they were eating and drinking, marrying and giving in marriage, until the day that Noah entered in the ark, and knew not until the flood came and took them all away, so shall also the coming of the Son of Man be." Now, friends, I'm not saying there's any harm in marrying, but there's a great deal of harm in marrying and divorcing and marrying and divorcing. This is what Jesus was talking about. The people of Noah's day had no thought but of earthly pleasure. And as it was then, so it shall be according to Christ when he comes back the second time. In Noah's day, the people were thinking about their own social enjoyments. They weren't thinking of God at all. And finally, the Lord told Noah that the world was so wicked, he was going to destroy it with a flood. So he instructed Noah to build a great ark and preach that warning message. Only 8 people responded to that special warning of Noah. You might say, "Well, if I'd been back there, I surely would have gone on board." Well, I'm not so sure of that, friends, whether you would have gotten in or not. I know the atheists and even many professed Christians make light of the Bible story about the flood. They say the story is just foolish because if there'd been an ark and a flood, everybody would have flocked in there and swamped that boat by their great numbers. Well, they might have filled the ark all right, friends, if they had believed Noah's story about the coming flood, but they didn't believe it. They couldn't be persuaded by any means to go in until the flood was actually on them and it was too late. Noah preached 120 years trying to persuade them to get into that boat, but all he could persuade was really his own family. Why didn't more people believe him? That's the question. Suppose it was a young man who listened to Noah preach about that coming flood and became interested. And after the lecture, he stepped up to Noah and said, "Listen, I believe your message. I know it's from God, and I want to help you build this great boat. You can count on me as one of the passengers. How much will you pay me, Noah, if I come and help you build?" Oh, I know we're using our imagination a little bit, friends, but surely this could have taken place. And Noah might have said, oh, friend, I couldn't pay you any wages. I'm putting my entire fortune into this boat and giving all my time to it. If you want to be saved, you just come along and give your time and savings, and there'll be a place for you. Well, the young man was probably staggered at the thought of giving his savings to the project and having to work without any salary and losing his job. But finally, he made up his mind that it was worth everything to be saved. So he went home and told his wife about his plan to go down there and help build that ark so that the family could be saved from the flood. Well, how much will he pay? Asked his wife. Well, nothing, said the husband. Now look here, husband, you're not going to get mixed up in any fanatical religion about the world coming to an end by a flood and lose your job and let the kiddies and me starve. If you join any kind of religion like that, I'll just leave. And besides, who knows whether that man's preaching the truth or not? He has some fanatical idea that nobody believes in. You go around and ask our minister about it and see what he thinks about Noah's great message of a world flood. Well, the young man did go and see his preacher, and when he stepped into the study and made known his question, the Reverend Divine came over and put his hand on the young man's shoulder, and he said, now look, don't be upset by that preaching of that man Noah. Nobody but nobody belongs to his church. He's a poor, illiterate fellow who thinks God's going to save him and his church and drown everybody else in the world, including the great ministers and religious leaders. God is a God of love. He's too good to destroy people. You go over now and talk to some of the professors at the university, and they'll set you straight on this idea of a world flood. It's even scientifically impossible. Well, he decided to go, and the first man he met there in the halls of the university was a professor of sociology. And when he asked him about Noah's plan of saving the world, he answered him something like this. He said, listen, that man Noah is all wrong on his idea for saving mankind. If he had any Christianity and real religion in his heart, he wouldn't spend his money on an old boat out on a dry hill that can do nobody any good. He would use his money to help the poor and advance science. He's just an old fanatical man who thinks he can get people saved by believing in his religion. Well, the young man was a little discouraged after that and decided to go see the scientist before leaving the university. And he asked him about the coming flood and the possibility of it. A flood of water to cover the whole world? It's absolutely impossible, said the scientist. It never has rained in all the history of time. It's against all the laws of nature. You go home and forget about it. It's unscientific in the extreme to think of the world being destroyed by a flood. By the way, friends, remember that it hadn't rained in all the history of the world up to that time. The world had been watered by a moisture coming up from the face of the earth, a kind of mist. Well, the young man went home wondering if they weren't right after all. He met his wife at the door, and she said that Grandfather had been there while he was gone. And oh, how Grandfather laughed when I told him about your new religion, she said. He said when he was a boy, 120 years ago, Noah was building that same old ark and preaching the same sermons about the world coming to an end and a flood. And then, husband, she said, I was so mortified while you were gone. The young minister who just finished his course in the university and is the pastor of the New Modernist Church came over to see me, and I told him about your religion. He laughed so loud you could have heard him a block away. I felt so ashamed to think that you would even think of such a thing. Don't have anything to do with that man, Noah. You'll disgrace all of us. Well, after the young man heard such an array of arguments, he decided he would forget about it and go along as he had before. But he couldn't really forget it. He'd go down every week to see how the work was progressing on the ark and hear Noah plead with the people to accept. And one day the work was finished, and to his surprise he saw a great stream of animals of all kinds walking in an orderly way right up the gangplank into that ark. The scientist was standing by watching, and the young man went over and asked him to explain the phenomenon. Surely, said the young man, God is bringing these animals in to save them. Oh, don't be alarmed about that, said the scientist. That's easy to explain. Those animals have an innate propulsion of the subconscious mind, impelling cerebrospinal reflexes, adroitly manifested, an ambulatory progression superinduced coordinately in sentient beings, etc., etc., and so on and on and on. Well, the young man, who couldn't understand what the scientist was talking about, was too ashamed to ask for fear that he would display his ignorance. Well, He went down the next morning to the ark, and a cold chill ran up his spine as he saw the gangplank up and the door shut. "That's what Noah warned us about," he cried. I was afraid it'd come to this. Oh, why didn't I go inside? And then he looked up to the sky, expecting to see the rain coming. But the sky was clear without a sign of rain. And people were going along about their daily business, unconcerned about the ark and its occupants. Well, he was nervous all day, couldn't sleep very well that night. He went down again the next morning, but still the sky was clear. He went down every day for 6 days, and still there was no sign of rain. The seventh day, as he was retiring, he mentioned to his wife what a fool Noah had been, and how glad he was that he didn't get mixed up with that foolish religion. But he had no more than gotten the words out of his mouth when a streak of lightning shot across the sky, followed by a deafening roar. Rain commenced to stream in through the open windows. "Oh," he shouted, "the flood is here, and we're not in the ark." He hitched up the buggy and piled the family in and started for the ark with thousands of others, but found the pathway cut off by great torrents of water gushing up out of the earth. They turned about and headed for the highest mountain peak, but they had gone only a short distance when the road commenced. Water was gushing out of it, and soon the horse fell down and couldn't get up. He seized the babies and jumped out of the buggy and ran for the nearest hill. A great gusher broke from the hillside and tore the children from his grasp. Alone, he scrambled up a tree into its top branches while the torrents of water rose higher and higher. Just a moment later, a great wave came and carried him down into the murky waters of death. "As it was in the days of Noah," Jesus said, "so shall it be in the days of the coming of the Son of Man." You know, people hear the message of salvation. They're convinced that the truth is God's very word for them. They're persuaded to accept it, but then they go home and are usually advised by friends to see the preacher or the scientist and get their conscience fixed up just like the young man. Listen, just as the flood came one day like lightning out of a clear sky, so someday they're going to look up and see the form of a cloud way off in the distance. They'll see it slowly getting brighter and brighter until suddenly it's a blazing glory in the heavens. They'll see the great and mighty day of God and realize that it's too late. Then they'll fall on their faces and cry out, "It's finally come. I knew Jesus was coming someday and I wanted to see him, but I'm lost because I refuse to walk in the light." Friends, will that be said of you? Don't let it be said that you waited too long. Walk in the light while you have that light. Listen, if you'd like to have today's message in print, just drop a card or letter and ask for it. There's no cost or obligation on your part at all. We'd be glad to share with you just what we presented on the broadcast today. Just ask for broadcast number 40 when you write. And by the way, your gifts will help keep the Amazing Facts broadcast on the air. And now, this is Joe Cruz saying goodbye for today.
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2: Elise, in our last program, you told us the difference between teaching by law and teaching by grace. Now, why is teaching through grace more effective in training children, in your view?
3: Grace is more effective than law because none of us responds well to the law, as Paul made clear in Romans 7. He said that rather than making him good, the law actually aroused a desire for sin in his heart. Of course, the problem is not with the law, but rather with the sin that resides within us all. The gospel makes it clear that we don't need more rules to live by, but rather a redeemer who fulfilled the law, lived perfectly in our place, and freed us from it as a way to earn goodness. That's why Jesus' answer to the question in John 6 is so shocking. He was asked, "What must we do to be doing the works of God?" This would have been a great opportunity for Jesus to give us a list of rules. But instead, he gave a command to believe on him. He answered, "Believe on the Son who the Father has sent." Period. Do you want to work the works of God? Do you want your children to do so too? Believe that he's done it all. Only this good news of God's grace in Christ can transform our hearts.
2: Elise, thank you so much for sharing this excellent principle with us today. And until next time, I'm Mike Smith.
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4: 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Or if he ask a fish, will he give him a serpent? If ye then, being evil, know how to give good gifts unto your children, how much more shall your Father, which is in heaven, give good things to them that ask him? Therefore all things whatsoever ye would that men should do to you, do ye even so to them, for this is the law and the prophets.
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7: 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Hello, this is Chuck Swindoll. 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He knew how to refocus all of those people who were following his leadership. "Remember the Lord," he said. How do we remember the Lord? By calling to mind the things the Lord has said. By calling to mind the things the Lord has done. By reading and musing on His Word. It's called meditation. Even better, if you commit portions of it to memory, you can call them up and apply them on the spot. So I repeat the words of Nehemiah. Remember the Lord.
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9: Now a look at your evening weather on Janesville Christian Talk Radio. Partly sunny with showers today with a high near 91 and lows around 71. Partly sunny with thunderstorms tomorrow with a high of 87 and lows around 60. For your Sunday, intermittent clouds with a high near 83 and lows around 64. And for Monday, thunderstorms with a high near 84 and lows around 69. That's your evening weather on Janesville Christian Talk Radio.
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2: For millennia, people from different countries, cultures, and backgrounds have found direction and encouragement in the inspired pages of the Bible. In his day, Jesus directed listeners to search the prophecies of Scripture to find him, the only way of salvation. 2,000 years later, as we stand on the brink of eternity, we no less need the purpose and hope God's Word provides. Sacramento Central Church brings you Receiving the Word, timely Bible messages presented by Pastors Chris Buttery and Mike Thompson. Amazing revelations await you in God's holy word, the Bible.
3: This morning's message is entitled, In the World or of the World. In the World or of the World. We are coming to the close now of the series, The Whole Truth. And I trust you've been blessed and encouraged by the discussions, the Bible studies that we've been having together. Well, a conference on life values for high school and college students was conducted. And in that particular conference, it included a mock auction. And each student was given about $700 to bid with. How much did each item get auctioned? Well, here were some of the items and here were some of the bids. Intellectual status was auctioned for $650. The value of working alone was auctioned off for $400 or $450. Profit and gain bought several bids for the full $700. And when they put out community, there were no takers at all for community. We might say, perhaps, that the students in this particular mock auction had accepted the world's values. But how could they help it? To be in this world is simply to be influenced by its value system. Even when Christians don't realize it, the world impresses on us its own value system. Now, the imposing of this system of values has been so successful that the word world has itself changed in tone. There was a time when the term worldly was a negative term. It meant to a person probably engaged in sinful, hedonistic acts like dancing and smoking and drinking, etc., that Christians were taught to avoid. In fact, most enjoyable activities were looked upon suspiciously. And deep down, people feared that if it is enjoyable, it must be ultimately sinful. Today, being known as a man or woman of the world is actually desirable. It refers to someone who's been around and understands how things operate. Pleasure has come out of the closet, and it came out of the closet a long time ago, and it's become the explicit goal and justification for many activities that used to be thought of as being improper. No one wants to necessarily be naive, nor do we want to be suspicious of all pleasure. But isn't the Bible rather negative about the world? And how should Christians relate to the world today? When Christians try to understand their role in the world, one phrase quickly comes to mind: being in the world, but not of the world. If you have your Bibles, turn with me to John chapter 17. As we look at these well-known words, yet poorly understood expression, we get this phrase, being in the world, not of it, from. John chapter 17, and we're looking at the prayer of Jesus, and we'll read verses 11 through 16. John 17, verses 11 through 16. Jesus said, "Now I am no longer in the world, but these," talking about his disciples, "are in the world, and I came to you. Holy Father, keep through your name those whom you have given me, that they may be one as we are. While I was with them in the world, I kept them in your name. Those whom you gave me, I have kept, and none of them is lost except the son of perdition, that the scripture might be fulfilled. Verse 13. But now I come to you, and these things I speak in the world, that ye may have my joy fulfilled in themselves. I have given them your word, and the world has hated them, just because they are not of the world, just as I am not of the world. Verse 15. I do not pray that you should take them out of the world, but that you should keep them from the evil one. They are not of the world, just as I am not of the world. Few concepts, being in the world, yet not of the world, are more important for Christian living. No one can be considered a growing Christian who cannot give and live a legitimate expression, a legitimate experience, or explanation of this experience or expression. The confusion over how Christians are to relate to the world is due to the misunderstanding, or at least vagueness, in the meaning of the word world. The term has a variety of uses in the Bible. In fact, the expression "in the world but not of the world" assumes two different uses of the word in the two halves of the statement. First of all, the word world can be positive, or at least used in a neutral sense or a descriptive term. It can be referred to planet Earth, on which we live, as in Romans 1:20, "For since the creation of the world, his invisible attributes are clearly seen." Often it is used to refer to people, such as in John 3:16, "For God so loved the world." That's right. It can be used of the normal course of human activity, such as in 1 John 3:17, where the goods of this world are used to refer to material possessions. Or 1 Corinthians 7:29 to 31, where world refers to activities such as marriage, joy, sorrow, and of course, business. Then the word world can also take on a negative meaning. It can refer to the material world and all things seen as objects unfit for human devotion compared to living for Jesus Christ. As in Mark 8, verse 36, when Jesus said, "For what will it profit a man if he gains the whole world and loses his own soul?" And probably the strongest expressions related to this view are found in a couple of Bible passages. Turn with me to James chapter 4 and verse 4, if you would. James chapter 4 and verse 4, and then we're going to go over a few pages to 1 John chapter 2. The strongest expressions related to this view are found in these couple of passages. James chapter 4 and verse 4. Notice what James wrote. He said, "Adulterers and adulteresses, do you not know that friendship with the world is enmity with God? Whoever therefore wants to be a friend of the world makes himself an enemy of God." Now turn over to 1 John chapter 2, if you would, verses 15 through 17. 1 John chapter 2, verses 15 through 17. John wrote, "Do not love the world or the things in the world. If anyone loves the world, the love of the Father is not in him. For all that is in the world, the lust of the flesh, the lust of the eyes, the pride of life, is not of the Father, but is of the world. And the world is passing away in the lust of it, but he who does the will of God abides forever." Now, both of these verses use the word world to describe the human desire for pleasure, for possessions, and for the display of extravagance and pride. Now, of course, the root of this desire is the carnal mind, what the Bible calls, what Paul wrote as the carnal mind, or the flesh, an existence that takes no consideration for God or opposes God, you see. Romans chapter 8, verse 7, Paul said, "The carnal mind is enmity against God. It is not subject to the law of God, neither indeed can be." And obviously the love for the world in 1 John chapter 2 does not mean the same as what it means in John chapter 3, verse 16, when God said, "For God so loved the world." Several texts, especially in John, go one step further and include the connotation of hostility toward God and his people, such as in John chapter 15 and verse 8. If the world hates you, you know that it hated me before it hated you. The world is also seen as being under the rule of an evil power in a place of conflict, as in John 12. Now is the judgment of this world. Now is the ruler of this world cast out. Now it's important to be clear about what these negative uses of the word world are not saying. Generally, two wrong conclusions are drawn. First is a negative view of people. When people hear some of these negative statements made about the world in Scripture, some people tend to view people negatively, which has caused some people to give up entirely on the human race. The extreme of this attitude can often lead to disdain and rejection of others as completely unworthy and worthless. Now, it's interesting that the same biblical writers who made negative statements about the world also speak of a God who loves the world, reconciling a God who reconciles the world to himself and sending people, his people, to proclaim the good news to the world. Separation from God and hostility toward him do not cancel out the fact that humanity is created in the image of God and that Christ came to die for the sins of the world. He still loves us and he is still seeking to rescue and save humanity, you see. The second wrong conclusion that is drawn from these negative uses of the word world in the Bible is that creation itself therefore must be bad. Since some elements of creation may excite human desire to sin, some people have a negative view of the material world. The most common form of this error is to reject all pleasure, especially intimate pleasure. A husband complained that his wife thought intimacy was at best a necessary evil and sought to limit the occasion as much as possible. But that's an old story. Because in 1 Corinthians chapter 7, Paul addresses some in Corinth who think that even though married, they should not be intimate. Paul would not permit that particular attitude. The Bible doesn't reject this pleasure as evil. What the Bible rejects is illicit sexual activity and any perversion of the same. Nor does the Bible suggest that all pleasure of the material world is actually evil. On the contrary, the Bible says, the approach of the Bible is that all of God's creation is good. What's required of us is the right use of creation, not its entire rejection. So the number of meanings of world in the Bible can make it difficult to understand what the word means in a particular passage. Occasionally, even the same context, various meanings occur together. For example, in John chapter 1 verse 10, just turn over there with me. John chapter 1 and verse 10. Notice there are three different meanings of the word world in this one passage. John chapter 1 and verse 10. It says here that Jesus was in the world. What world is John referring to here? He's just simply referring to planet Earth, correct? The place where Jesus came to live, the place where you and I live. Jesus came to the world. Jesus was in the world and the world was made through him. What world is he talking about here? He's talking about creation. He's talking about those things, animate and inanimate objects, creation. The world was made through him, but the world did not know him. What world is he referring to there? He's referring to people of planet Earth, specifically in this context, the Jews of his time, you see. And so, as always, the meaning of a particular word must be determined by its immediate context or its context. Nowhere is that more true than with the word world. So keep that in mind as we study and as we look at being what it means to be in the world but not of the world here this morning. Now turn back with me to John 17, verse 11. John 17, 11. In Jesus' prayer, recorded by John, he states, John 17, verse 11, he states, "Now I am no longer in the world, but these are in the world." These are in the world. Now, almost any meaning of world could be understood in the phrase, "in the world." We are in the universe, on planet Earth, among people. We have lived a life apart from God or have been hostile to God. But by paying close attention to this particular context, the last two options are altogether excluded. The disciples are to view themselves as in the world, as in the same way that Jesus was in the world. In other words, we live in the midst of the human race. We live in the midst of the human race. The fact that we are in the world must be squarely faced by Christians, by each one of us. Too many Christians sometimes attempt to deny their humanity, but this little phrase, in the world, will not permit it. We have the same frailties, the same needs, the same desires as everybody else. We live in the world with all of its problems and with all of its pleasures. We share life with people of every sort, and I mean every sort, many of whom live as though God does not even exist. Many are hostile to God, and in certain universities, professors won't allow their students to mention God at whatsoever. And yet, on the other hand, there are many people who are seeking to fill that God-shaped void in their own lives. We, friends, are in the world, and any attempt to deny or to diminish the presence is unrealistic and can be very harmful to our Christian witness. We are not in the world. We are in the world, rather, but Jesus goes on to say that, but we are not of the world. We are in the world, and that must be squarely faced, but we are not of the world, and that also must be squarely faced. Or another way of putting it, we are not from this world, just as Jesus was not from this world, according to John chapter 17, verse 14. Notice what he said, I have given them your word, and the world has hated them because they are not of the world, just as I am not of the world. Now, some folk might think that you're an alien or you've come down from another planet, but that's not what Jesus is referring to here. And we'll unpack this a little bit as we go on. If you go over to the next chapter in John chapter 18 and verse 36, Jesus told Pilate that his kingdom was not from or of this world. He didn't mean, as some people have thought, that the kingdom of God had nothing to do with this world. On the contrary, his kingdom did not have its origin in this world. And that's what Jesus was referring to. His kingdom comes from above, from God, and therefore does not operate according to this world's standards, according to this world's scheme of things. An appropriate paraphrase of this idea of being in the world but not of the world could be, you are not of this world. The driving force behind your life is not this world, but it is God and His Word. That might be a better paraphrase. The driving force behind your life is not this world, the things of this world, but it is God. Therefore, being in the world but not of it means that you are, that we are humans among human beings, but we are not determined by human life as if that was all there was. Christians are those who seek to live their lives that are determined by Jesus Christ and His holy word. This is what it means to say that Jesus is Lord of our lives. He determines the goal and the direction of each of our lives. And His death and His resurrection are the patterns by which we live our lives. Christians, according to Philippians 3:20, have their true citizenship where? All the way up there in heaven. According to Hebrews 11:13, we are strangers and we are pilgrims wandering through this land. Colossians 3:2-3, we are to think on things above, not on the things of this world. We no longer, according to Galatians 2:20, we no longer live, but Christ lives in us, and we live the life that we live by the faith of the Son of God who loved us and gave Himself for us, you see. That's what it means to be part of the world. We'll unpack this a little further. The desire and temptation to be conformed to the world around us are very real, but they should not control us or determine who we are or what we do. The world, that is the human scheme of things of which we are all a part, attempts to determine every aspect of our lives, and the devil, the enemy of souls, seeks to use that to cause us to come undone. Messages are sent in 1,000 different ways, instructing us as to what is valuable and what deserves our attention and our affections. A recent movie came out. It was called Old Fashioned. And a movie critic reviewed the movie. The movie was about a man who had a young adult man who had a sordid past, who when finding God made some very real changes in his life, especially in the way he related to women. He had two complaints about the movie. He could not imagine anyone doing the things that this man did in treating women respectfully and nicely and guarding his purity. And he felt also that the movie was preachy. Shockingly, he failed to realize that we get preached at all the time, whether it be in the movies, in TV shows, in books, in magazines, in newspapers, in songs, in plays, in social media. What the movie reviewer was apparently reacting to was the discomfort, his discomfort with the message that was behind the preaching. All mediums of communication offer some perspective of life, whether explicitly or implicitly. Often the messages are just blatant. For example, sexual promiscuity, it's okay. Lying and being greedy, that's fine. Living for yourself, hey, that's the only way to go. But at other times, the message is far more subtle, but it's there. Some years ago, a hotel boasted of its

0: conveniences in an ad that read, "Man does not live by room service alone." So you see, the specialists of this form of preaching are advertisers. Advertisers whose goal is to manipulate us as efficiently as possible to purchase a certain product. Now, I'm not suggesting that all messages sent to us are bad and sinful. We can't escape the attempt of the world to determine our lives. Apple growers, they want us to eat more apples. Car manufacturers, they want us to purchase their cars, you see. If we were to close off avenues, every avenue of communication, there'll be numerous others that we don't even realize. Being in the world means being bombarded by messages about the way the world does things. And some of the messages may be viewed legitimately. For example, that orange detergent may actually be better than the one you presently have. A lot will, though, have to be faced squarely and rejected if it does not fit into a life that is ordered by Jesus Christ. When the message in life is a game of sexual conquest, for example, Christians should not be duped into playing. So I've got a few crucial questions that I want to put up on the board here, up on the screen for us here. What determines our way of life? These are crucial questions we need to answer. What determines our way of life? Is it the world and your own desires, or is it Christ and His Word? Whose sermons are you buying into? Are you buying into the Sermon on the Mount, or are you buying into the sermon that's on the TV and on the internet? Now, there is another problem. Not only are we in the world, there is a sense in which the world is in us. If the word world means a life apart from God, it points primarily to a life shaped by human desires and a life shaped by human pride. We're all guilty of that. And sometimes it's easy to see the messages of the world in sending from the outside without realizing that the world is sending from the inside. We may be separate from the world outside only to determine the world inside. Someone flees and runs from the city only to carry what is in their heart with them, and they are distressed and don't know what's going on. We often feel, and Christians often feel this kind of tension acutely when it has to do with material wealth. Christians claim to be citizens of heaven, but are often influenced by this world's values in houses and in cars than by Christ and our concern and or His concern for those who are less fortunate and His mission. Someone once said that he had a friend that had been had a very attractive house and was always doing something to decorate the house. She would often tell him that she was a pilgrim and a stranger passing through this world. And he couldn't help tease her at times by suggesting that if she was a pilgrim and stranger traveling through the world, that she did so in style. You see, there is a balance between enjoying God's creation and caring for the things that God cares about: His work on earth, His mission, evangelism, and caring for those who are least fortunate. However you determine to resolve this in your own life, you must be careful that your choices must be determined by your commitment to Jesus rather than the influences around you. Now, some Christians resolve the issue of how we are to relate to the world by stressing the importance of being separate. The phrase "separate from the world" isn't exactly found in the scriptures. The phrase, it's not exactly there, but the theme of separating ourselves from defilement is very frequent. Turn with me to 2 Corinthians. This is a classic text on this theme. 2 Corinthians chapter 6. 2 Corinthians chapter 6, verses 14 through 7, verse 1. That's not too many verses. 2 Corinthians chapter 6, verse 14 through 7:1. Notice what Paul wrote. He said, "Do not be unequally yoked together with unbelievers. For what fellowship has righteousness with lawlessness? And what communion has light with darkness? And what accord has Christ with Belial? Or what part has a believer with an unbeliever? And what agreement has the temple of God with idols? For you are the temple of the living God. As God has said, I will dwell in them and walk among them. I will be their God and they shall be my people. Therefore, come out from among them and be separate, says the Lord. Do not touch what is unclean, and I will receive you. And I will be a father to you, and you shall be my sons and daughters, says the Lord Almighty." Chapter 7, verse 1. "Therefore, having these promises, beloved, let us cleanse ourselves from all filthiness of the flesh and spirit, perfecting holiness in the fear of the Lord. So obviously, separation is crucial. But what does that mean? What does that look like? How far should a Christian go in separating themselves from the world in which they live? The ancient Qumran community from which we received the Dead Sea Scrolls went so far as to move out into the desert and establish an independent community. As a family, my family, we visited the Ephrata Cloister while we were living in Pennsylvania. It's one of America's earliest religious communities, founded in 1732 by German settlers seeking to spiritual goals rather than earthly rewards. They decided the best way to do that was to cut themselves off from the world outside them. Monasteries and convents share the same ideal. In the past, some individuals became hermits for God. Some of you have probably read about Simon Stylites or Stylitus, who lived 30 years on top of a pillar to avoid contamination with the world around him. I wouldn't have liked to have been on top of that pillar. Today, Amish people are an example of Christians who take very seriously the idea that biblical separation means rejecting modern conveniences and wearing plain clothes. The Quakers, they use the words thee and thou as a way to mark off their language from that of others. And some Christians refuse to vote on certain issues or be involved in any non-Christian organization because they think their involvement with a secular system will compromise their faith. It wasn't too long ago that some Christians in this country practiced separation for other reasons other than to live holy lives. Unfortunately, white Christians in the South form private Christian schools rather than having their children in racially integrated schools. In the North, many Christians did the same thing by moving from the city to the suburbs. If a person fears those who are different and sees them as a threat or either security to either security or purity, separation can be a likely option. Yet God's word reveals to us that we cannot cut ourselves off from people and be righteous at the same time. We are to be travelers and pilgrims in this world, yes, but for the explicit purpose for being a witness to those around us. Look with me to 1 Peter. Look with me at 1 Peter chapter 2. We'll get a scripture on this. 1 Peter chapter 2, verses 11 and 12. Notice what the Apostle Peter had to say about this. 1 Peter chapter 2, verse 11 and 12. He said, "Beloved, I beg you, as sojourners and pilgrims," is he acknowledging that Christians are sojourners and pilgrims? Certainly he is. "I beg you, as sojourners and pilgrims, abstain from fleshly lusts which war against the soul, having your conduct honorable among" who? So if your conduct's going to be honorable among the Gentiles, that means that you are where? Among the Gentiles. You are in the world, but you are not of the world. "That when they speak against you as evildoers, they may be by your good works, which they observe, glorify God in the day of visitation." How can we witness if we are never with non-Christians? How can we be witnesses if we have to cut ourselves off from the issues that society faces? Now, Jesus, he's our example in all things, didn't separate himself from sinful people. Now, I want to put this in context because certainly there were times where Jesus spent apart with his Father alone. Sometimes Jesus spent all night in prayer to fortify himself while he was in the world. And we also ought to do the same thing, but Jesus did not separate himself from sinful people. Prostitutes, tax collectors were part of his entourage, and this was highly offensive to the religious people of his day. His willingness to associate with and eat with sinners, the religious outcasts, were a very important part of Jesus' ministry. Being one of Jesus' disciples does not mean less involvement with others, but actually more in the hopes to win them to Jesus Christ. And no doubt, many of us would have been uncomfortable with Jesus' association of sinners. The religious people of the day called Jesus a glutton and a wine bibber, which is really just a wine drinker. In fact, he seemed to have sought out those who needed his presence the most. And why not, if the good news really is a message of pardon and power to save? We cannot escape our calling by saying, "Well, that was Jesus. He was the Son of God." Jesus, friends, is our pattern not only for our lives, but also for our ministries.
1: You've been listening to part one in this sermon from Chris Buttery. 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
1: Are you a mom who needs a break? You've come to the right place. Join me and other moms weekly to hear biblical wisdom and our own journey as mothers. This is Moms on Break. You're listening to Moms on Break again. Today, I am super excited and feel blessed to have Sylvia Taralba joining me. Sylvia, thank you for taking time to be here with us on Moms on Break.
2: Thank you for asking me to be on Moms on Break.
1: Sylvia, it's with a lot of emotion that I think about your story. You and your husband, Leo, are dear friends of ours. And I can't think of another couple in our life, and I'm not trying to build you up, but I just seriously can't, that it brings us so much joy, and you're both such an inspiration. But your life has not always been that way, has it, Sylvia? You've come from a lot, and we just want you to share your testimony today. It's such a beautiful testimony, and I'm inspired by testimonies. I believe that the Lord can be glorified by people sharing their story and how He's worked in your life. And so I want to be quiet and let you share, but the first thing I just want to ask you is, what was your life like before you came to the truth?
2: Well, let me first say that I can say the same, and Leo and I can both say the same thing about you and Tim. You and your family have been an inspiration to us, too, and we believe that the Lord brought us together. So thank you.
1: Oh, your friendship is precious, and your story is amazing. I can't wait for the people to hear this.
2: Thanks, Stacy. Well, my life before coming to the truth was, you know, it didn't include God to the degree it does now, and I don't want to go too far back, but, you know, I look at it now and think of my life as a series of bad choices, which led to me hurting my children, myself, and others around me. And those bad choices included just making the party life more of a highlight of my every week than anything. And I'm sickened by that now. And I say that the leading to hurting my children, it put them on a path, which was the wrong path. And I'm still coming to terms with that. I'm also still learning to forgive myself, because I know the Lord has forgiven me.
1: Amen.
2: But the good news, and that part of the good news is my daughter, Andrea, who has been on Moms on Break, too, and has shared her testimony.
1: Yes. Mm-hmm.
2: She is now with the Lord, and I praise God for that, because that is my only purpose in life now, is to bring others to Jesus. And especially I'm trying to reach my son and my grandkids and the other people in my family, and for them to see the change in our lives, my life, is a testimony in itself because of who I was before.
1: Yes, because they see the difference.
2: Right. They see the difference. And then I met my husband, Leo. Well, I met him a long time ago. I've known him for a really long time, but we actually got together in 2006, and we were both a mess. I was a mess in the way of what I was just saying, the series of bad choices. And for me, I consider always searching for a man to love me as a bad choice, only because I just accepted any kind of behavior that they had toward me, abuse, emotional, physical, whatever, as I accepted it just because I was
1: wanted searching. That love.
2: Yes, yes. Mm-hmm. And now I think about it, and I have this devotion I do every morning, you know, as I do. And then sometimes when the Lord speaks to me, I write it down because I don't want to forget. And I wrote this down, and I said, Jesus, you loved me before I was born. You loved me when my filthy selfishness was hurting others. You still

0: wanted me and called me to you. Thank you for your love. I don't have to manipulate, control, or work for your love in any way. You love me despite who I am. I've been searching for your love in humans all of my life. Mm-hmm. It was not found.
1: Oh, wow,
0: and
1: Sylvia.
0: Thank the Lord he just shown me who he is. But I got to say, my husband and I, we got together. He is an addict, and we went through all the issues that come with that. And
1: he was an addict.
0: He was. But he, it wasn't without a long road of ups and downs and wanting to give up, but fighting to stay together. And we're here now, and he is clean and sober, and he is a man of God, and he is working to help save souls. And now we're finally on the same path together. And
1: which is a beautiful dynamite couple. I'm telling you, everyone listening, I wish you could meet them. They are firecrackers for the Lord now. It amazes me.
0: Yeah, so we're not afraid. We're
1: Sylvia,
0: not afraid to speak about what the Lord has done in our lives.
1: Tell them the cute part about how you came to the truth. I just love this little part.
0: Yes. So we got an invitation to Twin Peaks in Louisville to an evangelistic series through my sister who lived in the area. We lived miles and miles away, and she invited us. So we went, and the first day we were there, we were blown away. We were in Sunday Christian church, and we were not really getting fed. It was pretty much what you hear all the time is like living in the world, but still serving God. So you had the best of both worlds. We were not very convicted at all and just able to live our lives the way we wanted and still serve the Lord. Mm-hmm. And but anyway, the first night, Leo was like, we are coming every single night. And we did. And we learned so much truth. And we just were blown away. Well, after the series was over, Pastor Joel Kratzky, he was the one putting on the series. And like I said, we lived miles and miles away from Louisville at that time. And he would call and say, hey, can I stop by? You know, we just want to meet with you guys, Bible study. And I'd say, no, we'd both say, no, no, we're not home right now. can you come another time? And he'd say, okay. And so, you know, here we are at home and we're listening to our worldly music, have it blasting, just whatever we're doing, still living in the world. And like 5 minutes after the phone call, he'd knock on the door and we'd be like, oh, he just caught us in a lie. And he'd be so cool about it, too. He would say, I was just in the neighborhood, and I'd stop by. And we're like, okay, we're busted. Okay, yep, come in, you know. And then we would be so blessed by the time he spent with us. And he sat there and answered questions of all our concerns and all our misunderstandings. And we were so blessed. And he never, never gave up on us. No matter how much we tried to avoid him, he stayed with us. We weren't married at the time, by the way. And he stuck by us and kept working with us. And
1: I love
0: and,
1: that.
0: You know,
1: I'm so thankful for Pastor Kratzky for that. Because he was persistent. He could have just said, okay, never mind. I don't want to push. I can feel that way many times. I don't want to push. I won't. And
0: yes.
1: Look what would have been lost. I mean,
0: yes.
1: So thankful
0: and, you
1: for
0: know,
1: him.
0: He was really patient. I mean, he really showed the love of Jesus, and he didn't try to push anything down our throat. Mm-hmm. He didn't try to judge us and tell us we were living wrong. I mean, he was really gentle in his way of leading us and guiding us to the truth, and we will be forever grateful for that.
1: Oh, I am too. I'm so grateful for him. So,
0: yes.
1: So Sylvia, how has Jesus worked in you since that time?
0: Well, the biggest thing I can say is, and I kind of heard about this in Ellen White's writings, but it's true. Like the closer you come to Jesus, the more, I don't remember what word she says, like filthy you become in your own eyes or something like that.
1: Yes.
0: But it really showed me who I am. And it's a hard mirror to look at. Mm. It's a hard thing to see and accept. But if you if you're honest with yourself, and I was honest with myself, I didn't want to look. I kept turning away from it, but I kept looking, and it's like, that's true. Wow, that's really true. I really am that way. Oh my Lord, help me, help me. And I'm still going through that process. And I think we all are, to a degree.
1: We all should be, don't you think?
0: Yes.
1: I mean, because none of us have arrived. And the closer we get to the Lord, the more we will see our need of Him and
0: who we really are.
1: Yes.
0: And so that's probably one of the hardest things that I've learned. The other thing, well, it's not the hardest because there's other things, but that was a real eye-opening thing. He's taught me how to forgive. And the forgiveness really comes into play with forgiving myself for the path that I put my children on. Mm-hmm. And then in turn affected their children, well, my son's children, so my grandchildren. And that cycle really does keep going unless you make a change.
1: Break it.
0: So forgiving myself. Forgiving my husband for the things we went through the addiction. Mm-hmm. And I would say I forgive him on the surface. I would always say, okay, yeah, I forgive you because that's what God wants me to do. But I really, in my heart, never really forgave him until this past fall. We went to the Living Springs retreat for a health retreat, to learn how to eat healthier, to get closer to God, to just clear our minds and our bodies and all that. And during that time, there was a little seminar about forgiveness. And through that time, it really showed me that I hadn't truly forgiven and that I was the wicked servant that's in the parable in Matthew, because here I was begging God for forgiveness for what I had done in my children's lives and hurting them and others. And then I wasn't forgiving. And then my husband would come to me and ask me forgiveness, and I wouldn't forgive him that way.
1: Mm-hmm. Mm-hmm.
0: And that really hit me hard. And I felt so ashamed of myself. And I didn't do it right that night because I didn't want to, you know, say, oh, now that I learned this, I'm going to do that, because I didn't really feel that in my heart at that moment. I knew I was being convicted, but I needed to really search and think about if I could truly forgive him in my heart. And it took a couple of weeks, and I did. And the day that it was November 5th, and I went into him and I told him, I am so sorry for not forgiving you, but on this day, I truly forgive you for everything that we went through. And, you know, he knew it. He knew it then too. And I knew it. It was real that time.
1: You know, Sylvia, when we recognize our need of forgiveness, then I think it's so much easier to be able to forgive someone else. Like, who am I not to forgive you when I need and want forgiveness?
0: Absolutely.
1: You know? So
0: yes.
1: How beautiful. And Sylvia, you have a verse that has become a favorite through all of this.
0: Yes, it is 1 John 1:9. If we confess our sins, He is faithful and just to forgive us our sins and to cleanse us from all unrighteousness. And I praise God for that, because there's two parts to that. To forgive me, thank you, Jesus, but to cleanse me.
1: Not just to leave you there.
0: Right, and to really cleanse me, that means there's hope for me. That means that stuff that he showed me about myself is not going to always be there. He'll cleanse me with his blood, with his righteousness. And I am so thankful and so hopeful in that, because like we said, there's, you know, it's a lifelong journey, and it's a walk. It's not a race. It's a walk. And that's why,
1: that's,
0: you know, Ellen White has steps to Christ, because it's steps.
1: Mm-hmm.
0: It's not
1: sometimes baby steps.
0: But
1: as long as we're taking steps, and you know, that verse, Sylvia, is beautiful for parents to use with their children. I can say it's one of the verses our children know the best, because they need to know where they go when they mess up. And we're all, when you're a family, you know, working together to train them to be more like Jesus, and we need it, and we have to say we're sorry. And how do we get forgiveness? Where do we go? That's a beautiful verse. We're out of time. I hate that we're out of time, but I've thoroughly enjoyed this.
0: I thank you for the opportunity to be able to share that.

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1: We're going to look at Daniel chapter 5 today and verse 2, and we're in the middle of Belshazzar's party. Listen to this. While he tasted the wine, Belshazzar gave the command to bring the gold and silver vessels which his father Nebuchadnezzar had taken from the temple which had been in Jerusalem, that the king and his lords, his wives, and his concubines might drink from them. In all likelihood, as we've discussed on another episode of Better Way to Live, the reason Belshazzar brought the sacred vessels from Jerusalem into the party that night was to calm the nerves of his subjects who were worried about the Persian army gathered outside the city. He was trying to remind them of past victories and prove that the Babylonian gods were greater than even the God of Israel. But if you look at the story carefully, there's another important lesson we can draw from what he did. All through the Bible, the city of Babylon is used as a symbol of spiritual confusion, human pride, and rebellion against the God of heaven. In the book of Revelation, Babylon is associated with an adulterous woman, and a woman is the symbol used to describe God's people. Add to that the call you find in Revelation 18, where God asks his people to come out of Babylon, and you get a very interesting picture. In the last days of planet Earth, the biggest problems aren't atheists or communists. They're religious people who can be found right within the four walls of a Christian church. The Apostle Paul describes a day when people will, quote, have a form of godliness, but they'll deny the power behind it. Like we did during the Dark Ages, we'll be compromising with false systems of worship, but disguising it by giving it a Christian appearance. Take a good look at Belshazzar. He's drunk, he's bragging, and he's ignoring a clear danger that God had warned him about. And then he drags out all the trappings of the true religion, namely, the temple vessels from Jerusalem. I know it's a secondary application, but it does fit. Sometimes we want to live in open rebellion against God. We want our own lifestyles, our own way of thinking, our own sinful habits, and then we dress it up to make it look like it fits with the God of the Bible. In the 21st century, sometimes it seems as if just about anything goes. Clear moral boundaries are quickly fading, and you have everything from Babylonian-style get-rich-quick schemes and personal development seminars becoming the center of attention in modern pulpits. And you have people manipulating some of the clearest instructions in the Bible so they can excuse just about any behavior they want. It's a little like Belshazzar dragging out the temple vessels to prove a point. When we take what God has spoken against and try to force His stamp of approval on it, we're not fooling anybody but ourselves. The Persians are still at the gate, and Babylon is still going to collapse. That's why God warns us again and again not to get too attached to the things of this world, because they're not going to last. What man can serve two masters, Jesus once asked? For either he will hate the one and love the other, or else he will be loyal to the one and despise the other. With God, it's either in or out. You can't have Babylon and the kingdom of heaven. You can't live rebelliously and hope that somehow God will put the stamp of approval on it anyway, making it look like you've been approved by the great high priest in heaven's sanctuary. And as Belshazzar would probably tell you if he could, if he'd only looked to the temple in Jerusalem for real answers, he would have found a better way to live.

0: 30 days to natural blood pressure control, the no pressure solution. We sometimes try to escape from our stressors in ways that are counterproductive. The classic escape hatch has been alcohol. Not a wise move. We've already seen that alcohol tends to raise blood pressure all by itself. Furthermore, alcohol works on your brain's frontal lobe, making you more likely to act impulsively, which will likely add to life's stressors. Now, in many settings, alcohol has taken a backseat to marijuana. There's no question that cannabis has the potential to tone down anxiety. So, should we embrace marijuana as a viable stress management strategy? I think not, and at least for two main reasons. The first is relatively simple. We need all our mental faculties if we want to optimally negotiate life's daily challenges. Realize those challenges involve not only the stressors that come at us, but also our often counterproductive stress responses. Along these lines, the medical literature has linked cannabis to a number of adverse chronic effects that can impair mental processing. In fact, authors of a 2015 review on the topic pointed out that despite cannabis's reputation as harmless, there is now cumulative evidence for its potentially damaging consequences.
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2: Husbands who know Jesus Christ as personal Savior need to be spiritual leaders in the home. Don't ever neglect your responsibilities. The Timely Truth, I'm Stuart Briscoe. In leadership, when something goes wrong, the person at the helm is usually held responsible. For example, in sports, if a coach or manager goes too many seasons without success, he's liable to be fired. In business, when the company fails to achieve monetary goals, the CEO is replaced. In a church, when attendance falls or budgetary needs aren't met, the elders may consider a replacement. This is the nature of leadership. And in marriage, never forget that the proverbial buck stops with the husband. All of this is positive encouragement, as the believing spouse is urged, "Husbands, love your wives, even as Christ also loved the church and gave himself for it."
3: Hi, I'm Dan Seaborn from Winning at Home, and this is today's Family Moment. We've looked all week at this idea of having a wedding vow and being committed to it. And there's a portion of the wedding vow that says this, "for better and for worse." Now, that kind of might bring a chuckle to your mind. It does to mine, because I've thought about some of the better times I've had with my wife, and certainly there have been some awesome ones, but there's also been some worse times. We can usually remember the worst times easier. I don't know what it is about us humans, but the negative and the things that are said to us that hurt us are so quickly remembered. But overall, definitely in my marriage relationship, it's been most better times, but certainly some worse times. And in some of those worst times, I remember in the first year and the third year and seventh year, 13th year, and again in our 17th year, there's been a time where we kind of had to fall in love again. People tell me all the time, "I fell out of love." No, you fall out of feeling. And we fell out of feeling for each other. And we had to fall back into feeling for each other by holding hands, by praying together, by saying little things that we knew would spur each other on. Sometimes you just got to work through those worst times. And if you're there saying, "Well, you know, I'm close to getting divorced," I'd say to you, "I've been having those feelings. I know what that's like. My wife has certainly not always had a bed of roses being married to me." But through the worst times, if we're faithful, we can get back to some better times. Today, be faithful. Fall back into love and cherish each other.
4: 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And again, remember, in balance and home life, winning isn't everything, it's the only thing. 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
5: "And a certain ruler asked him, saying, 'Good master, what shall I do to inherit eternal life?' And Jesus said unto him, 'Why callest thou me good? None is good save one, that is God.
6: Thou knowest the commandments. Do not commit adultery, do not kill, do not steal, do not bear false witness. Honor thy father and thy mother.
5: And he said,
7: All these have I kept from my youth up.
5: Now when Jesus heard these things, he said unto him,
6: Yet lackest thou one thing. Sell all that thou hast, and distribute unto the poor, and thou shalt have treasure in heaven, and come follow me.
5: And when he heard this, he was very sorrowful, for he was very rich. And when Jesus saw that he was very sorrowful, he said,
6: How hardly shall they that have riches enter into the kingdom of God?
8: For this cause I bow my knees unto the Father of our Lord Jesus Christ, of whom the whole family in heaven and earth is named, that he would grant you according to the riches of his glory to be strengthened with might by his Spirit in the inner man, that Christ may dwell in your hearts by faith, that ye, being rooted and grounded in love, may be able to comprehend with all saints what is the breadth and length and depth and height, and to know the love of Christ which passeth knowledge, that ye might be filled with all the fullness of God. Now unto him that is able to do exceeding abundantly above all that we ask or think, according to the power that worketh in us, unto him be glory in the church by Christ Jesus throughout all ages, world without end. Amen.
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0: This is John MacArthur with more Portraits of Grace. The Bible says God is spirit, and those who worship him must worship in spirit and truth. God has no physical body like us because a spirit does not have flesh and bones. Yet God is also a person. He is not some unknowable cosmic force. In his word, he is called Father, Shepherd, Friend, Counselor, and many other personal terms. God is always referred to as he, never it. He also has personal characteristics. He thinks, acts, feels, and speaks. He even loves. Finally, God revealed himself in human form in the person of Jesus Christ, where all of that becomes visible. If God did not accommodate his revelation to our finite minds, we would have no hope of understanding him. Thank God for the scripture and for Jesus Christ. This is John MacArthur praying you're continuing to be portraits of grace.
1: Now a look at your morning weather on Janesville Christian Talk Radio. Partly sunny today with a high near 91 and lows around 71. Partly sunny with thunderstorms tomorrow with a high of 87 and lows around 60. For your Monday, intermittent clouds with a high near 83 and lows around 64. And for Tuesday, thunderstorms with a high near 84 and lows around 69. That's your morning weather on Janesville Christian Talk Radio.
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3: John 15, verses 1 through 8. I am the true vine, and my Father is the husbandman. Every branch in me that beareth not fruit, he taketh away. And every branch that beareth fruit, he purgeth it, that it may bring forth more fruit. Now ye are clean through the word which I have spoken unto you. Abide in me, and I in you, as the branch cannot bear fruit of itself, except it abide in the vine, no more can ye, except ye abide in me. I am the vine, ye are the branches. He that abideth in me, and I in him, the same bringeth forth much fruit. For without me he can do nothing. If a man abide not in me, he is cast forth as a branch, and is withered. Men gather them and cast them into the fire, and they are burned. If ye abide in me, and my words abide in you, ye shall ask what ye will, and it shall be done unto you. Herein is my Father glorified, that ye bear much fruit. So shall ye be my disciples. Now the setting of this is the experience of Jesus just as he finished with the Lord's Supper, having celebrated the Passover with his disciples and then initiated the Lord's Supper. And after the supper was ended, after the service was completed, and he had sat there some time talking with them, then he, in verse 31 of chapter 14, he says, "Arise, let us go hence." And so Jesus arose from the table, walked out, and out there in the moonlight night, we're told, there he came to a vine, grapevine, beautiful, glorious. Now the Jewish people had always pictured themselves as the vine. Jesus wanted to straighten that out for once and for all. And as he stood before the vine there with the moon glowing down upon it, the clusters of grape hanging upon it, he used that as he had often used illustration after illustration in nature. But he used that to take away from them the misconceptions that they had. And he said, the true vine. You see, they thought they were the vine. Now Jesus said, I am the true vine. I am the true vine, and my Father is the husbandman. Every branch in me that beareth not fruit, he taketh away. John 14, and the last part of verse 31, the last sentence in the verse says, arise, let us go hence. Now, to the purpose of the branch. The branch has no other purpose than to what? Bear fruit. That's the only purpose for the branch. The vine supports the branch, and the branch is there as a vehicle through which the fruit is born. And that's the purpose. Now, it's in this area where the fruit bearing actually exists, where the problems also exist. You see, the only way that the branch can bear the fruit is by doing what? Abiding in the vine. The branch cannot bear fruit by making any effort. There's no effort whatsoever. There's no effort expended at all. The branch bears the fruit naturally as long as it does one thing, as long as it abides in the vine. It doesn't have to put forth energy and effort and say, well, I think I ought to have a cluster of grapes at this point or that point. It doesn't do anything of this kind under any circumstances. It just bears the fruit. The vine itself does all the work. The vine sends the roots, the tendrils out. maybe it will send them out as much as hundreds of feet on these fine little rootlets out there seeking for the nourishment and the moisture in the soil and bringing the nourishment in and actually converting that nourishment into rich sap that it sends up the vine, and actually then the branch receives this. And then what does the branch do with it? Huh? What does the branch do with it? You see, the branch still is just a vehicle, because the sap, as it comes up and flows out into the branches of that vine, it actually, the branch has first borne leaves, and the leaves actually receive the sunshine, the rays of the sunshine, for once actually, life, actually, as far as life on this planet is concerned, comes. And there is a chemistry that's set up there in the chemistry of the plant, and this conversion process takes place not because the branch does anything. It just stays there as a vehicle. That's all. Totally as a vehicle. And there's some tremendous lessons in this that actually we really need to learn. Now, the real test of any branch is bearing fruit. And if the branch does not bear fruit, it is fit for nothing. It's fit for nothing. And the scripture says, he taketh it away. Now, this is a kind of an interesting thing, because in verse 2 it says, every branch in me that beareth not fruit, he taketh away. I wonder why it is that the he is there. Who is the he? The husbandman. Who's the husbandman? The Father. The Father. That's God. God takes the unprofitable branch away. That ought to put us in our place, because there are a lot of us that would like to do the pruning. We'd like to do the chopping off. We would like to do this. And when you compare this with Matthew 7, the counsel that Jesus gives back there in verses 16 and 20, you begin to get a pretty clear picture of what place we actually have and what we have as far as fruit is concerned. Now notice in Matthew 7 and verse 16, it says, ye shall know them by their, what? Fruits. Beware of false prophets which come into your sheep's clothing, but inwardly they are ravening wolves. Ye shall know them by their fruits. Verse 20 says, wherefore, by their fruits ye shall know them. Now, what do we do with it when we know them? When we recognize it? What do we do?
0: Well, you're talking about false prophets, you just keep as far away from those people.
3: You see, the real tendency is to try and make of ourselves a husbandman and get in there and do the dividing. You see, this is what the tendency always was. Lord, shall we actually take out the weeds? You see, and what did Jesus say? Let them grow until when? The harvest. Who's going to do the dividing, and who's going to do the separating, and who's going to do the weeding out? The husbandman always. That's God's business, not our business. And I praise his name for that. Because actually, fruit isn't all as easy to detect as can be beheld by human vision. And so it isn't a safe thing, but God does tell us there that by their fruits ye shall know them. When a prophet, you see, and this was actually spoken of as a prophet who claims to be something, we can know them by their fruits. Why? Fruits are always, it's always possible to check the fruit by what? The word, you see. It's always possible to check the fruit by the word, so we can know whether or not. But when we know, all we know then is that this is something for me to remember. It increases my knowledge, but it is not for me to pass judgment even then. The judgment is left to God entirely, but it is for me to know, and God has given to me the way to check. So actually, by their fruits, we have our guidelines given to us. Now, it says, in every branch that beareth not fruit, he taketh away. Now, I don't know whether any of you folk have written any of the works of Andrew Murray. Have you? If you haven't, he writes some very interesting material, and I think that much of it is very worthwhile reading. He writes a little book here called The True Vine and Abiding in Christ. There are a number of books. Elder Mead McGuire quotes a little bit from Andrew Murray. Andrew Murray is a very deeply spiritual writer. In his little book here on page 21, he writes something in a couple of paragraphs that I felt I'd like to bring to you. He says, let us especially beware of one great mistake. One great mistake. Many Christians think their own salvation is the first thing, their temporal life and prosperity, with the care of their family, the second. Now, you didn't get this, I'm sure. Many Christian people think their own salvation is the first thing, their temporal life and prosperity with the care of their family, the second, and what of time and interest is left may be devoted to fruit bearing, to the saving of men. He goes on and he says, no wonder that in most cases very little time or interest can be found. No Christian, the one object with which you have been made a member of God's body is that the head may have you carry out his saving work. The one object God has in making you a branch is that Christ may through you bring life to men. Your personal salvation, your business, and care of your family are entirely subordinate to this. The one object God has in making you a branch is that Christ may through you bring life to men. The one object. Now, notice, you are the branch. God says, I am the true vine, you are the branches. Now, the one object God has for you is to make you a branch through which life can be imparted to men. Through what? The fruit. You see? The fruit is actually that which actually feeds anyone who comes to the vine. Isn't that true? And if we are the branches, we are to bear the fruit, then we are to supply the food through which the world is to know the Lord Jesus. The one object God has in making you a branch is that Christ may through you bring life to men. Now, is that the reason why we read that God is waiting for his people to what? Reflect? What is it? His image perfectly. Why? Because men and women can feed only on that which they really see. They are attracted to Christ to come actually to him through what that which they see. The one object God has in making you a branch is that Christ may through you bring life to men. Your personal salvation, this is where we fall off the track. Your personal salvation, your business, and care for your family are entirely subordinate to this one thing. That's a broad statement. It is so easy for me to make, first of all, the care for myself, for my family. You see, and I have a feeling of actually accomplishing something that is no good, because actually any man who looks after his family is thought of as a very, very fine person, and this is great. There's nothing wrong with it. But his first and prime purpose for existence is not to take care of his family. His first obligation is a relationship to God, not for his salvation. If actually my relationship to God was wholly on the basis of my salvation, then my relationship would be what? Selfish. But if my relationship to God is because I want to abide in the vine that I might be a faithful branch to bear fruit, then I am fulfilling the purpose for which God created me. I am the vine, ye are the branches. Surely. The family will be taken care of. They will really be the first to benefit. Now notice, your first aim in life, your first aim every day, should be to know how Christ desires to carry out his purposes in you. That's the very first. Did you ever read that Christ's very first work was this one thing? Every morning he sought direction from his heavenly Father as to what he was to do that day. Now, what is our first work? Same thing. To receive our instructions fresh every morning. Now notice, the second paragraph, let us begin to think as God thinks. If we could only comprehend all that is bound up in this vine and branch relationship and this parable that Jesus told right there in that last night before he was crucified. The one object of my being a branch, the one mark of my being a true branch, the one condition of my abiding and growing strong is that I bear the fruit of the heavenly vine for dying men to eat and live. The one thing of which I have the most perfect assurance is that with Christ as my vine and the Father as my husbandman, I can indeed be a fruitful branch. No one needs to feel that he cannot be a fruitful branch. Every solitary person. That leaves no one out. Now, Jesus says, if a branch is bearing fruit, if not bearing fruit, he cuts it off. Now, he's the one who cuts it off in his own time, in his own way. That's not my business. It's his. But every branch that actually is bearing fruit, he does something with that. Now, what does it say he does? He what? Purges it. You see, the fruit bearing becomes the real problem in most people's thinking because we are subject to deception. And Satan has caused us to misunderstand what the fruit bearing really is. But Jesus says here that every branch that beareth fruit, he purgeth, that it may bring forth more fruit. Now, the real danger in any Christian life, I mean the real serious danger in any Christian life, is one thing. I'm speaking now of a Christian life. The real danger in any Christian life is complacency. What do we mean by complacency? If you turn to Revelation, the third chapter, reading verses 14 through 18, we find the message to the church of Laodicea. And there you find this lukewarmness, this characteristic problem that has faced the church all the way down through, but is particularly the characteristic of the last church, the church of today. And unto the angel of the church of the Laodiceans write, these things saith the Amen, the faithful and true witness, the beginning of the creation of God. I know thy works, that thou art neither cold nor hot. I would that thou wert cold or hot. So then, because thou art lukewarm, neither cold nor hot, I will spew thee out of my mouth. Because thou sayest, I am rich and increased with goods and have need of nothing, knowest not that thou art wretched, miserable, and poor, and blind, and naked, I counsel thee to buy of me gold tried in the fire, that thou mayest be rich, and white raiment, that thou mayest be clothed, and that the shame of thy nakedness do not appear, and anoint thine eyes with eye salve, that thou mayest see. The problem that comes over every solitary Christian along the way is not the problem that he doesn't bear any fruit, but when he finds himself feeling that he has borne a little fruit, he has felt a little of the love of God, a little of the joy of salvation, he's had a little experience, and he's elevated with this thing, and then he just settles down and remembers that the rest of his life. And he lives on this, and he tells it, and he talks it over, and so forth, but this is as far as it goes. And he misses, you see. the more fruit element of the branch. The capacity of the branch is tremendous. And so actually, what happens? The husbandman comes and he begins to prune. He begins to prune that actually we might bear more fruit. Now, what is it that produces the more fruit? And who is it that produces the more fruit? You see, the pruning or the purging process is intended to do one thing, and that is to draw us closer, you see, into a closer relationship to God, that we might be a more efficient channel or vehicle through which the fruit is revealed. That's the purpose. We don't have any power. Yes. Of myself, I can do nothing. I have no power. There's no Christian has any power of himself. We can do absolutely nothing. Now, the thing that we need to settle, first of all, is who is it and how is this process, how does it really take place? I'd like to turn this evening to volume 7A of the commentary series, and there on page 1144, I'd like to first read something that is also found in Christ Our Righteousness, where it speaks a union with Christ. That is, this is the branch with the vine now. A union with Christ by living faith is enduring. Every other union must perish. Christ first chose us, paying an infinite price for our redemption, and the true believer chooses Christ as first and last and best in everything. All right, now, but this union costs us something. It is a relation of utter dependence to be entered into by a proud being. We need to stop right there. It is a relationship of utter dependence to be entered into by a proud being. What does that do with the pride then? Then don't tell me that you're not a proud being, because every one of us are. I mean, this is a part of our very nature. Egocentric nature every solitary one of us have. And the only way that we can be freed from this is by recognizing the purpose of the branch. One source of strength that the branch can receive from, and that's what? From the vine. Where is our source of strength? This is the only source of strength. This is where it comes from. But we'll look everywhere else. We'll go to Aunt Jenny, Uncle Tom, we'll go to everywhere, we'll read everything, we'll do anything, except actually take from the vine. Because we just don't like the solutions that the vine gives us. Drink deeper of the blood of Jesus Christ. The branch is not to support the vine, does it? Absolutely not. The branch totally receives from the vine on a continuous basis. That's the purpose for the branch. It simply is the vehicle. Now, our relationship to God is exactly this. That's why God said this is to be entered into by a proud being. Because this is the humbling process, you see. When I realize that of myself, I can do nothing. When the branch is cut off from the vine, it's fit to be gathered and burned. That's all. Verse 6. That's all it's fit for. Now it says, all who form this union must feel their need of the atoning blood of Christ. That's the life blood. All who form this union must feel their need of the atoning blood of Christ. The branch must feel its need of that sap. That's the life-giving flow. We must feel the need of the atoning blood of Christ. If it is not a reality to you and to me, the death of Christ, his death, burial, and resurrection, his atonement paid on Calvary's cross, if this is not a real central point in our thinking, our religion is vain. We are tied to the wrong vine. It must be. You see, Christ is the vine, and when actually we receive strength from the vine, we receive it from Christ. Christ received actually the wound through which you and I have been grafted in. Paul speaks of the grafting process in the book of Romans 14, I believe it is, where he actually tells us there that we are grafted in to the vine, you see. Now, before a graft can be made in any plant, what has to happen to the plant itself, the parent stock? It has to be wounded. A cut has to be made. That stock has to be wounded severely, opened up, and the graft placed within that very wound itself. It takes its life from the wound. You see, your life and mine, our strength has to come from the atonement. There's no other place it can come from. There is the hiding of what? His power. There is the hiding of his power. It isn't because Jesus Christ is the creator. Great and marvelous as that is. Tremendous as that is. It isn't the fact that he could call forth the dead, his miraculous power. That's wonderful. That's thrilling. But the one thing that is so important that gives to me life is the fact that he, as God, was willing to die in order that I could be grafted in and have life. And we go along so absolutely complacent about this thing, thinking that if we do something good, we can have life. Well, it's ridiculous. The only source of life is to be partaking of that sap, which is none other than the blood of Jesus Christ. There is no other source of life. If we don't receive it there, we simply don't have it. Now, we read on. They must have a change of heart. Who? The branch, you see. The branch must have a change of heart. That branch is going to receive a new source of life. Now, it was cut off from its own stock, put over here now into the vine, the true vine. And this nourishment from this vine is going to make it have a new kind of fruit. It's going to have a new experience, a new heart, because the heart now of Jesus Christ is supplying the life flow to that branch. They must submit their own will to the will of God. Now, right here is where we began to have troubles. Right here is where we began to have troubles. They must submit their own will to the will of God. There will be a struggle with outward and internal obstacles. There must be a painful work of, do you know what it is? Detachment. A painful work of detachment, as well as a work of attachment. Now, what is this? What must we be detached from? Pride. That's the very first thing, you see. Entered in by a proud being. We're cut off from that old source of pride. That stock from which actually pride grew. Cut off from that. Pride. Selfishness. Vanity. Worldliness, sin in all of its forms, must be overcome. There's only one way that it can be overcome, and that's to be cut off from it. You see, you must cut off what? The source of the life of that thing. The source of the life of pride, selfishness, sin in all of its form is actually the world. Correct? Certainly. Love of the world. That's why the Bible says, if we love the world, the love of the Father is what?
0: Not in us.
3: Just isn't in us. So you can't, you just can't compromise. You can't amalgamate the two. You can't blend them together. They are just diabolically opposed. And any person who thinks you can hold on to the world with one hand and the Lord Jesus Christ with the other is only fooling himself. Only fooling himself. It's utterly and completely impossible.
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5: 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Hello, I'm Chuck Swindoll. 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Something happens to our vision that is almost magical when we become convinced that God, our Heavenly Father, is involved in our activities, and He's applauding them. We sometimes talk about the audience of one, that all we do should be for and about Him. But have you thought about His applauding you?
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0: encouraging all believers to be confident in the security of their salvation. Don't let Satan make you doubt. As a believer, you should be secure. Have your helmet on. Know your salvation is permanent and enjoy that promise. This is John MacArthur, trusting your lives are portraits of grace.
1: Welcome to Science, Scripture, and Salvation, a radio ministry of the Institute for Creation Research. In this program, we want to encourage you in your Christian faith by showing how scientific evidence supports the Bible, particularly the Genesis account. The book of Genesis lays the foundation for all matters addressed in the rest of the Bible: the nature of God, His sovereignty in creation, man's purpose, sin, marriage, family, and why we need a Savior are all introduced and explained in Genesis. When we see that the first and most foundational book of the Bible can be trusted in all matters, including science, it builds confidence in the rest of the inspired Word all the way to Revelation. I'm Frank Sherwin, zoologist and research associate with the Institute for Creation Research. Join me for today's show of Science, Scripture, and Salvation. 2 Peter chapter 3 says, "Knowing this first, that there shall come in the last day scoffers, saying, Where is the promise of His coming? For since the fathers fell asleep, all things continue as they were from the beginning of the creation." Peter goes on to say, "For this they willingly are ignorant of, that by the word of God the heavens were of old, and the earth standing out of the water and in the water, whereby the world that then was, being overflowed with water, perished." Well, we as Christians must build our worldview on the Bible, written by one who is there in the beginning. And that means taking Scripture as truth from the very first verse in Genesis. When we do that, science will provide a wonderful apologetic for Christianity. In fact, when we look at the New Testament, we find that there are over 200 references to Genesis. There are over 100 quotes or references to Genesis chapters 1 through 11. Every New Testament author refers to Genesis 1 through 11. And the Lord Jesus Himself referred to Genesis 1 through 11 on at least 6 separate occasions. This, of course, includes the worldwide flood, as recorded in Genesis chapter 6 through 9. Speaking of which, what was the origin of the vast oceans according to evolutionists? Well, Chiasson and Macmillan are the authors of a secular astronomy text that was published in 2014, and they said, quote, "No one knows for sure," end quote, in regard to the origin of the oceans. But meanwhile, Paul said in Acts 14 that God created the seas and all things therein, and that should settle it for the Christian. In addition, the whole world was covered with water just thousands of years ago, according to Genesis. This means that the evolutionary timescale spanning over 4 billion years is false. When we see pictures or dioramas of the so-called geologic column supposedly recording a half billion years, this too is incorrect according to Scripture. The geologic column is composed of sedimentary rock units such as sandstone, limestone, and shale, rock that was laid down by running water. Bible-believing Christians see this as a record of the year-long flood. It says in Genesis chapter 6, "And God said unto Noah, The end of all flesh is come before me, for the earth is filled with violence through them, and behold, I will destroy them with the earth." Indeed, in the next chapter, in Genesis 7, we read about the fountains of the great deep bursting forth. Now, that's mentioned first. And then it is also mentioned in Genesis 7 about the floodgates of heaven opening, giving us the 40 days and 40 nights of rain that initiated the Genesis flood. So the Genesis flood in its totality was a little over a year in length. But the naturalist, denying the fact of the flood, misinterprets the rocks and the fossils, and instead sees it as a record of Darwin's slow and gradual evolutionary process of fish to philosopher, not a record of God's judgment of a world that was filled with violence. But if the flood made the rocks and the fossils, then there were no vast geologic ages spanning the supposed millions upon millions of years. In fact, 3/4 of the Earth's surface

is covered by the layers of sedimentary rock, sandstone, limestone, and shale that was all laid down during the year-long flood. This scriptural position is hardly unscientific, as many allege. Indeed, the earth has a recent history of devastating catastrophic events on an almost biblical scale. We read about geologists that have long rejected the notion of floods of biblical proportion that have ever occurred, until one of them found clear evidence of a Noah-like catastrophe in the wildly eroded river valleys of Washington State, according to Discover Magazine 2012. In 1923, J. Harlan Bretz published an article in the Journal of Geology that described a catastrophic flood that swept across eastern Washington State near the end of the Ice Age, just thousands of years ago. Bretz claimed it eroded massive channels through solid rock and flooded the Columbia River Gorge to nearly 400 feet as far downstream as Portland. Today we call these the channeled scablands of eastern Washington. The Krakatoa hydrovolcanic explosion and tsunami is another example. Krakatoa exploded in 1883, obliterating 5 square miles of land and leaving a crater 3.5 miles across. 33-foot-high tsunamis hit 2 towns, demolishing them and killing over 10,000 people. In one town, the wave rose to 135 feet above sea level and moved 100-ton coral blocks up on the shore. Tsunami swept over 300 coastal towns and villages, killing 40,000 people. The tsunami was produced by a hydrovolcanic explosion and the associated shock waves and pyroclastic flows, according to a researcher writing several years ago. So these are examples of the catastrophic nature of geology that has occurred since the Genesis flood, showing that the Earth is very capable of catastrophic events in the past. Now it's time for a short break. I'll return with some final words on this topic in a moment. 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Welcome back to Science, Scripture, and Salvation, a radio ministry of the Institute for Creation Research. We have been discussing catastrophic events on an almost worldwide scale that have occurred since the worldwide Genesis flood just thousands of years ago, such as the Krakatoa explosion and tsunamis that occurred in the 1800s. More recently, in December of 2004, was the tragic Indian Ocean tsunami. A magnitude 9.0 earthquake shook the Sunda Trench area in late December. The seafloor opened an area the length and the half the width of California. The energy released was equivalent to about 100 atomic bombs. So even secular scientists are now seeing the evidence of a world that was once covered with water, as the Bible says. Mike Tice of Texas A&M said in 2009, quote, "We are talking about a time when, if you were looking at the Earth from space, you would hardly see any land mass at all." Tice went on to say, "It would almost have been an ocean world," end quote. And Garrison said in 2013 in his oceanography text on page 16, quote, "However, some recent studies suggest that water may have covered Earth's entire surface for some 200 million years before the continents emerged," end quote. Garrison is no young Earth creationist by any stretch of the imagination, and yet he, as a secular scientist, is looking at the physical evidence of the past and coming to the conclusion this entire planet was covered with water.
That's no surprise for the Bible-believing creationist because that's what Scripture says. We find geologic formations throughout the world that flood geologists attribute to the early chapters of the book of Genesis. So the geologic column is a clear record of the Genesis flood. The rock layers were laid down rapidly as described in Genesis chapter 6 through 9. The St. Peter Sandstone Formation is a glass sand of exceptional purity that spreads across the United States. Evolutionists consider the sand to have been deposited by a transgressing shoreline, with sand accumulating on the beach and offshore, quote, 400 years ago, end quote. But the widespread catastrophic conditions required make the flood proposal a lot more likely than time and time and more time. The magnificent Grand Canyon in northern Arizona is a record of a lot of water over a short period of time, and catastrophic deposition on a regional scale, something that a very large flood can do. Nature, volume 472, stated, and I quote, "The timing of both Colorado Plateau uplift and formation of the Grand Canyon remain unresolved." But creation flood geologists can answer this based on the Genesis record. We do know the timing, and we do know the processes that probably led to the formation of Grand Canyon. From the Middle Cambrian sediments at the bottom of the geologic column, we find soft body faunas in what is now Utah, the oldest record of definitive fossilized jellyfish. Well, these animals are 94% water. How did they get preserved so quickly? Evolutionist Barbara Stahl stated in regard to the burial of shark fossils, saying, and I quote, "They were preserved in their entirety before scavengers or bacteria had a chance to destroy them." Well, flood geologists point out this is true throughout the fossil record, all over the world. The abrupt appearance of trillions of well-formed fossils, catastrophically buried rapidly like we would expect on the basis of the Genesis flood, described in Genesis chapter 6 through Genesis chapter 9. You can trust the Bible for events of past history. You can trust the Bible for your origin. 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What happened to the dinosaurs? Are monkeys and people the same? 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

there are certain events that have such significance that they are referred to as turning points of history. The life of Martin Luther would have such significance that it deserves to be thus classified. But sometimes big things come in small packages, and sometimes major world events have humble beginnings. On the 10th of November, 1483, in the little town of Eisleben, Saxony, Germany, Martin Luther was born here in this house. As with the early apostles, Luther did not come from the wealthy, well-to-do classes, but from the ranks of poverty. Here in his home, we can see evidence of his family's humble beginnings. They were poor, but honest, industrious, and never dreamt that their son would grow up to become a famous figure in the history of the world. His father was a miner, working long hours to provide the means for Luther's education, hoping that he would one day become a lawyer. In spite of his father's hard work, the family was so poor that Luther would sometimes have to sing from door to door on the way to school in order to obtain food. As well as being the town that Luther was born in, Eisleben is also the town where Luther was baptized, here in the church of St. Peter and Paul. It's also the town where he preached his last sermon in the church of St. Andrew. And it's here in this town where he lived before passing away. Martin Luther enrolled in the University of Erfurt, right here in the building behind me, and diligently applied himself to his study. One day, he was in the university library and found a copy of the Latin Bible. He had never seen a Bible before, being ignorant of its very existence. He had heard portions read in worship, but had never seen the whole Bible. And now, for the first time in his life, he gazed upon it as a whole. Luther graduated with a BA in 1502, and 3 years later, in 1505, he attended this Augustinian monastery. His father was very disappointed in him, and this put strain on their relationship, and it was 2 years before father and son would be reconciled to each other again. It was an earnest desire to be free from sin and to find peace with God that led Luther to seek the monastic life. While here in the monastery, he would often spend time reading and studying God's word. He had found a Bible chained to the convent wall, and it was to there that he would often spend time. Luther was a very pious monk, and if salvation could be obtained through his works, then he would most certainly have been entitled to it. Luther was the type of person that would have killed himself through fast, penances, and abstinences had the gospel not been brought to his understanding. God brought a friend and helper in a man named Staupitz. He was a professor of religion at the University of Wittenberg and was the vicar general of the monastic order to which Luther belonged. Their history was a very long one, but the most important thing about their relationship was that Staupitz soon realized that Luther, in his desire to serve God fully, was not truly living a gospel-centered life. God used this faithful friend to set him on the right course with a clearer understanding of the gospel. From this part of Luther's life, we learn the importance of a spiritual mentor in someone else's life. If you are an older believer, then become a spiritual mentor in someone else's life. Take the time out intentionally to mentor someone else in, for you never know the impact of that work. Jesus mentored in 12 disciples and they changed the world. May we do likewise.

0: Romans chapter 10, verse 11, the Bible says, whoever trusts in him shall not be ashamed. Talking about the Lord, trusting in the Lord. It reminds me of a story, a horrible story, really, of a father who had a little boy, and this little boy was climbing a ladder, and the dad instructed him to do something. He said, son, just jump. Just jump. I'll catch you. And the little boy, he was probably 4 or 5, he trusted his dad. He jumped off the ladder, and he went toward his father, and then his dad backed up, and then the little boy went down and hit the ground hard. And then the father looked down and picked him up and looked into his crying face and said, son, let that be a lesson to you. He said, never trust anyone. Never trust anyone. What a lesson from a dad. I'm a dad, and I have children, and my lesson is totally different. Romans chapter 10, verse 11 says, whoever trusts in him shall not be ashamed. My children trust me, and I trust God, and I'm teaching my children to trust in the Lord, and I want to teach you to trust in the Lord. God won't let you down. If he asks you to move forward by faith, like the little boy who jumped, God will be there for you. He will have his arms around you. We can trust him. That's what God's word says, and he's our Father. Whoever believes and trusts in him shall not be ashamed. So I encourage you, no matter what your earthly father is like or what anybody's been like toward you, you can still trust in the Lord, trust in Jesus, trust in your heavenly Father's heart. He loves you, he'll take care of you, and he won't let you down.
1: It isn't easy to truly appreciate the goodness of God, but look at this example in Romans 8:26. Likewise, the Spirit also helps in our weaknesses. For we do not know what we should pray for as we ought, but the Spirit himself makes intercession for us with groanings which cannot. First, God helps in our weaknesses. And then in those times when we're not even sure how to accurately or even adequately pray, the Holy Spirit intercedes for us. And you can know he will present your petitions to God in the best possible way. That's the Holy Spirit expressing your deepest needs, your heartfelt prayers, and bringing them to the heart of God. If there are times when you're not sure just how to state your prayers, God already has that taken care of. And with the Holy Spirit presenting your needs, you can know that your prayers then have real power. I'm John Bradshaw for It Is Written.
2: Miracles can bring confusion. If I'm hungry and Jesus miraculously feeds me with a boy's lunch, does that mean that I'll never be hungry again? If I'm Mary and Martha and I've watched Jesus raise my brother Lazarus from the dead, does that mean he'll never be sick again? That he won't die a second time? We're going to talk about a baby kind of faith on this edition of Daughters of Promise. I'm Christine Wurtzen. Many people came to Jesus because of the signs they saw him perform, yet they weren't prepared to take up their cross and follow him in the path of discipleship. When things got hard, they became disillusioned and abandoned him. My faith can be that shaky unless I know how to cultivate something deeper, a faith that can't be shaken by false expectations. When I cry out in my need and see Jesus come through with a miracle so personal and powerful that I declare his glory from the rooftops, I can be lulled into entitlement. I believe he will do that every time. I forget that I'm also called to suffer as he did in order to show a world who also suffers that God's presence is a greater miracle. His love and grace sustain no matter how many or how few signs and wonders I may see in my lifetime. The real miracle is my new birth and a relationship with a God who knows my name and draws near to me. If many of God's children were honest today, they would admit to preferring a financial miracle to the presence of Christ. Miracles can appear to have far greater value than the presence of one I can't see, can't touch, can't look in the eye. Now, this is a childish preference. However, that is all how we begin our walk with Jesus, and we have to grow up from there. For Daughters of Promise, I'm Christine Wurtzen. Thanks for joining me.
3: Psalm 114. When Israel went out of Egypt, the house of Jacob from a people of strange language, Judah was his sanctuary and Israel his dominion. The sea saw it and fled. Jordan was driven back. The mountains skipped like rams and the little hills like lambs. What ailed thee, O thou sea, that thou fleddest? Thou Jordan, that thou wast driven back, ye mountains that ye skipped like rams, and ye little hills like lambs. Tremble, thou earth, at the presence of the Lord, at the presence of the God of Jacob, which turned the rock into a standing water, the flint into a fountain of waters.
4: The sacrifices of God are a broken spirit, a broken and a contrite heart. O God, thou wilt not despise.
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7: Have you ever studied your hands? Well, of course you say they're right at the end of my arms. I carry them with me. I use them. I eat with them. I wash my face with them. I comb my hair with them. I steer and shift with them. I change the oil on my tractor with them. I change bearings and weld broken parts. Of course I look at my hands. Well, I didn't ask if you looked at them. I said, have you studied them? There are a couple of dozen bones in a hand. There are tendons and ligaments neatly packed together to make hands that are flexible, strong, and highly sensitive to touch. God didn't speak Adam into existence. He formed him with his hands, as a potter does with clay. And when man, God's own creation, turned against him, it was the hands of the Savior that were nailed to the cross. And it is upon the hands of the Savior that you and I are written because he loves us. Hands. This is Rod Bieber with Seed Time and Harvest.
8: Now a look at your morning weather on Janesville Christian Talk Radio. Partly sunny today with a high near 91 and lows around 71. Partly sunny with thunderstorms tomorrow with a high of 87 and lows around 60. For your Monday, intermittent clouds with a high near 83 and lows around 64. And for Tuesday, thunderstorms with a high near 84 and lows around 69. That's your morning weather on Janesville Christian Talk Radio.
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13: Well, good morning, everyone. It's great to be here with you from Australia and in Houston. And I'm very much excited to be here. This is my first GYC, and I don't think I've ever seen so many young people excited to hear the Word of God. Amen?
14: Amen.
13: I'd just like to open with an added word of prayer myself before we go any further. Father in heaven, I thank you for bringing us here so early this morning. I just pray now that you would speak through me, that you would take away any self and any nerves, and may Jesus shine forth is my prayer today in Jesus' name. Amen.
14: Amen.
13: The story is told of two brothers, ages 8 and 10, and they were giving their mother quite a lot of trouble. So she decided that she would take them down to the local pastor to see if he could help straighten them out. And when she took him to the pastor, he was very happy to help her. And he took the younger brother into his office. The older boy sat outside. He sat him down in front of his desk, and he looked at him and he said, "Where is God?" At this, the young man's eyes opened wide, but he didn't answer. And so the pastor raised his voice a little and he said, "Young man, where is God?" This time, the boy began to squirm in his seat, but still he didn't answer. And so a third time, the pastor asked him a little more forcefully, "Young man, answer me, where is God?" At this, the 8-year-old jumped up out of his seat, took off out of the office and down the hall. And when his older brother saw him take off, he ran after him. And when he finally caught up with him, he said, "What's the matter with you? Why are you running?" And when he could catch his breath, the little boy said, "Oh, we're in big trouble this time. God is missing, and they think we did it." Friends, the good news this morning is this. God isn't missing. Amen? Amen? The Bible tells us from the creation of the world that His invisible attributes have been clearly seen. And yet, right throughout Scripture, we find that God calls us to seek Him over and over again. Not because He is lost, but because without Him, we are. Amen? And it reminds me of a text in the book of Jeremiah, Jeremiah chapter 29 and verse 13. Jeremiah chapter 29, verse 13. Jeremiah chapter 29, verse 13. It's the words of God. Jeremiah 29, verse 13. The Bible says, God says, He says, "And you will seek me and find me when you search for me with part of your heart." With all your heart, that's what God's promise is. And friends, once upon a time, there was a man who sought God, who set his heart to seek God, and as promised, he found him. He was the great-great-grandson of King David, the great-grandson of Solomon. Asa had the blood of mighty men coursing in his veins. But the Brady Bunch wasn't perfect, and neither was everyone in Asa's family tree. The Bible's final verdict on his grandpa, Rehoboam, was an epitaph that effectively read, "God was not important to him." And his own father, hardly the picture of a godly father, he married 14 women and reigned just 3 short years. But friends, God is never left helpless among the ruins of our lives, and God's grace was still at work in Asa's life. And the Bible begins his 3-chapter biography in the book of 2 Chronicles, chapter 14. So come with me to 2 Chronicles, chapter 14. 2 Chronicles, chapter 14, and we'll pick up reading his story in verse 2. 2 Chronicles, chapter 14, verse 2. The Bible says, "And Asa did what was good and right in the eyes of the Lord his God. For he removed the altars of the foreign gods and the high places, and broke down the sacred pillars, and cut down the wooden images. He commanded Judah to seek the Lord God of their fathers, and to observe the law and the commandment. He also removed the high places and the incense altars from all the cities of Judah, and the kingdom was quiet under him." There is a wonderful quote, March 22, 1887, from the Review and Herald that says, "A revival of true godliness among us is the greatest and most urgent of all our needs. To seek this shouldn't be our second work, it should be our first work." And friends, Asa made seeking a revival of true godliness his first work. It was the dawning of a new day in Judah, an exciting time to be alive. Rising to the throne in 911 BC, get it? 911. It is almost as if God raised Asa up for the spiritual emergency of the times. I have no doubt that Asa's commitment to godly leadership put people offside. But friends, Asa wasn't trying to win a popularity contest. Opinion polls didn't faze him. Under the power of the Holy Spirit, Asa chose to surrender all that he was to all that God is. And he chose as a young man to do what was good and right in the eyes of God, not in the eyes of the world, in the eyes of God. And he called others to do the same. The land was purged of idolatry. People turned to the word of God, and obedience was the fruit of this activity. It was the work of the Spirit. And you say, hang on a minute, Sharissa, don't go putting things into the text that aren't there. I read no mention of the Holy Spirit here in this passage, so how can you say that this is the work of the Holy Spirit? I'm so glad you brought that up. Because, friends, I'm reminded of a verse in the book of Proverbs. Proverbs chapter 14, verse 12, that says, there is a way that seems right to a man, but its end is the way of what? It's the way of death. And friends, you don't have to be Einstein to know that this is true. I've just finished studying to be a high school teacher of English and history. And in my short time in prac in certain schools in Australia, I know that you just have to leave a classroom for 3 or 4 minutes and then come back to know that it is dangerous for us to be left to ourselves. Which is why, friends, the first work of the Holy Spirit is the work of conviction. He works to convince us, to convince the world of sin. The second work of the Spirit is the work of conversion. Remember what Jesus said to Nicodemus? He said, you can't even see the kingdom of God unless you've been born again. And that work of being born again, that's the Holy Spirit's job. He converts us. Amen. The third work of the Spirit is the work of cleansing. It's the process of sanctification, which lasts not just for a day or for a week, but for a lifetime. Under the work of cleansing, the fruits of the Spirit are developed in our lives. We have here too the gradual filling of the Spirit. And so friends, as we look at the work of the Holy Spirit and look at Asa's life, it is very clear to me that Asa was a man whom the Holy Spirit was working through, because the fruit of the first 10 years of his life proved this to us. But friends, every path has some puddles, and Asa's life was no different. Notice what happens, verse 9. 2 Chronicles 14, verse 9. The Bible says, then Zerah the Ethiopian came out against them with an army of 1,000,000 men and 300 chariots, and he came to Mareshah. The news hit everybody like a sonic boom. For 10 years, the sirens hadn't sounded to herald the approach of an enemy, and now they screamed from every corner. This was more than just a disastrous WikiLeak. Zerah's army was the largest army that had ever been assembled in human history at that time. Nearly twice the size of Asa's army, and stopping just 6 kilometers short of the capital of Judah, Jerusalem, in Mareshah. Friend, Zerah wasn't playing games. He was threatening Judah with obliteration. Now, years ago, my parents decided to go out one night with some friends of theirs from church to go out to dinner. And the good thing about that was that all my parents' friends had kids that were around the same age as my sister and I. And so the parents all decided that they would get a babysitter to look after us, and we thought that was great. And so that night we had a fantastic time. We ate lots of food, played games together, and as the time was going on and they still weren't home, we decided we'd watch a video to relax. And as we were watching this video, we heard footsteps coming round the back of the house. And when we heard the footsteps, we froze. And we looked at our babysitter. She was to be our defender. She was the one that our parents had entrusted the privilege of protecting our lives, and she was even going to be paid for it. But do you know what happened when she heard the march of those footsteps coming around the back of the house? She froze and got scared too. And let me tell you, when the babysitter gets scared, when the leader gets scared, it's very, very scary. Thankfully, it was just my parents returning to get us from the back of the house. I don't know why they came around the back. But listen, did Asa freeze like my babysitter when he heard the march of a million men coming towards his kingdom? Well, let's see what happens. Somebody already knows the answer. Notice with me verse 10. So Asa went out against him, and they set the troops in battle array in the valley of Zephathah at Marishah. And verse 11, and Asa cried out to the Lord his God and said, Lord, it is nothing for you to help, whether with many or with those who have no power. Help us, O Lord our God, for we rest on you. And in your name we go against this multitude. O Lord, you are our God. Do not let man prevail against you. Verse 12. So the Lord struck the Ethiopians before Asa and Judah, and the Ethiopians fled. Friends, when life knocks you to your knees, pray there. Amen? Asa had a computer. Sorry, he had an army like you and I have a computer, like you and I might have a watch. And the Bible tells us that his army, they were all mighty men of valor, equipped with the finest weaponry, trained in the most skilled military tactics. Asa could have trusted in his army. But instead, the Bible tells us that Asa was on his face before God, crying out and saying, armies are not the decisive thing, O God. You are. And friends, when you rely upon organization, you get what organization can do. When you rely upon eloquence, you get what eloquence can do. When you rely upon education, you get what education can do. And there's nothing wrong with those things. But friends, let me tell you, when you rely upon God through prayer, you get what God can do. Amen? How do you explain it? Someone once asked a lady after she had shared an answer to prayer. She said, I don't. It doesn't need explaining. I just took God at his word and he took me at mine. That's why there is power in prayer, friends. There is power because of relationship. And Asa, he says, O Lord, you are our God. The Bible says he called out on the Lord his God. Power because of relationship. There is power because of dependence. He says, O Lord, we rest on you. Asa was depending on God. And there is power because God's desire is always to preserve his honor. And Asa appeals to this in his prayer. He says, in your name we go against this multitude. Petitions showed that he was not a stranger to God's wonderful power. I had the privilege of traveling to the state below mine in Australia, Melbourne. You may not have ever heard of that place, but it's in Australia, I promise you that. I went to Melbourne and I spent a week with a church there. We had a week of revival. And during that week, I got to meet some wonderful people, but there was one story that stood out to me. A lady, she came and she told me the story of her son who was coming to the meetings. And when you looked at him, you could see that he'd been through some accident. Jerry, she told me, that's her son, he's 31. Last year in August, he was in a very bad car accident. And she received the phone call the next day to tell her that her son was in hospital. He was in a coma. It wasn't looking good. He was on life support. Could she please come in? She went in. The family rallied around that bed. They prayed for 6 days. And after 6 days, the doctors told her, they said, look, you may as well just, I think we have to turn the life support off. It's too expensive. And Jerry's not improving. He hasn't improved at all. But his mother is a lady of prayer. And she told me in her own words, she said, I didn't let that happen. She said, I fought him. And she's quite a big lady, so I imagine that she would have fought him. And she fought him, and she made the doctors keep Jerry on life support for 6 weeks. After they told her to turn it off after 6 days, because it was too expensive. And friends, she kept praying, and guess what? Jerry walked out of that hospital. So God answers prayer. And friends, in answer to the prayer of Asa, the power of Ethiopia was broken before the Lord and his army. And as the rejoicing troops were returning home, laden with spoil, with the spoils of war, the Bible tells us in the next chapter that he was met, and the armies, they were all met by another man filled with the Holy Spirit. Let's see who it was. Chapter 15, verses 1 and 2 of 2 Chronicles. 2 Chronicles 15, verses 1 and 2. The Bible says, now the Spirit of God came upon Azariah, the son of Oded. And he went out to meet Asa and said to him, hear me, Asa, and all Judah and Benjamin. The Lord is with you while you are with him. If you seek him, he will be found by you. But if you forsake him, he will forsake you. Verse 7 and 8. But you be strong and do not let your hands be weak, for your work shall be rewarded. And when Asa heard these words and the prophecy of Oded the prophet, he took courage and removed the abominable idols from all the land of Judah and Benjamin and from the cities which he had taken in the mountains of Ephraim. And he restored the altar of the Lord that was before the vestibule of the Lord. Azariah, whose name means Yahweh has helped, comes and tells Asa that because he had made it his lifestyle to seek God, God had been able to bless him. Amen? God had fought and God had won. The glory was all God's. And by the way, friends, the glory is still all God's. There has never been, nor will there ever be, room for the glory of God in the work, for the glory of man in the work of the gospel. It's all God's glory. But one of the parts of this message was, be strong and do not be weak. Question, how was Asa meant to be strong? By doing push-ups? By running around the block every day? No, friends, the secret lay in the same message. The Christian strength lies always in seeking and clinging to God. The story is told of a student who had a spiritual teacher, and he went to him one day with this question. He said, teacher, how can I truly find God? The teacher looked at his student, smiled, and said, follow me. And he led him out, and he led him down to a river. And when they got to the river, the teacher walked into the river. And when he got to the middle, he looked back at his student and he said, come, follow me, come into the river. So the student followed him into the river. And when they got to the middle, they stood side by side and the teacher said, now please, immerse yourself beneath the water. The student looked at the teacher and said, okay. So he immersed himself beneath the water in that river. And as soon as he was beneath the water in that river, the teacher placed his hands on his head and he held him there. And as the moments began to pass, the student began to struggle. But still, the teacher held him there. You've got to watch these teachers. Still, the teacher held him there. And the arms were flailing and the legs were trying to push up, but still, this teacher held the student there. And after a few long, what seemed painful moments for the student, finally his teacher removed the hands and up he shot with aching lungs, gasping for air. And when he finally caught his breath again, he looked at his student and said, when you desire God as truly as you desired to breathe the air you just breathed, then you shall find him. The key to revival and blessing in the time of Asa is the same as the key to revival and blessing today. We need to set our hearts to seeking God And I believe that's why you're here. We're here to pray, Lord, fill me. This is our earnest plea. Every morning when you wake up, are you setting your heart to seek the Lord? Do you look up before you look out? Some people go a long way on a good comment, and it appears that Asa was such a person. Encouraged by the preaching of God's prophet, he threw himself into the work of revival again, and the former revival took on new life. Notice again with me verses 9 through to 11 of chapter 15. Then he gathered all Judah and Benjamin, and those who dwelt with them from Ephraim, Manasseh, and Simeon, for they came over to him in great numbers from Israel when they saw that the Lord his God was with him. So they gathered together at Jerusalem in the third month, in the 15th year of the reign of Asa, and they offered to the Lord at that time 700 bulls and 7,000 sheep from the spoil they had brought. George Whitfield was the 22-year-old boy preacher from London who took the world by storm. He shook much of Great Britain and this country right here, the United States of America. And he had every reason to fear popularity and success. Whenever he took the pulpit, people would crowd to hear him by the thousands. And as a result of this, thousands of people were converted to faith in Jesus Christ. Which is why one night, as a 22-year-old, George Whitfield found himself kneeling beside his bed, and he prayed, "O Heavenly Father, for thy dear son's sake, keep me from climbing." Asa might well have needed to pray this prayer, for his popularity too was climbing. He was soaring and headed for the stars. You see, a revival was taking place. Judah was praying at 7 in the morning and 7 in the evening, and they were doing it 7 days a week. Israelites in the northern kingdom were flocking to the south, craving for godly leadership. Church membership was up. Pews were packed. Tithe was up. The prayer was full. And I'd like you to notice something. Did you notice that it says in verse 10 that they gathered in the third month of the 15th year of the reign of Asa? This is quite interesting to me because do you know what happened in the third month? Nope, that's what I'm going to tell you. In the first month, on the 14th day of the first month, according to the Bible, that was the time of Passover. 50 days after that, or whenever the barley and wheat harvests were ripe, they would have a feast called the Feast of Weeks, okay? Which means that the occasion for this great national assembly that we read here in 2 Chronicles in the third month was most probably the occasion for the Feast of Weeks. That would explain why they're all together. And in the Greek, the Feast of Weeks is also known as Pentecost, meaning 50. Now friends, when you and I think of Pentecost, we immediately throw our minds back to Acts chapter 2 and we imagine a room full of believers, 120 in an upper room, on their knees with tongues of fire above their heads. But friends, the last Pentecost wasn't quite like the first Pentecost. The very first Pentecost happened when God brought his people out of Egypt and they are around the base of Mount Sinai and God gave to them the Ten Commandments. If you want to check me up on that, you can see that happened in the third month, Exodus chapter 19, verse 1. That's where you'll find it. And when God gave to his people the Ten Commandments at this first Pentecost, his law was proclaimed to make clear 3 key ideas. Number 1, the nature of sin. Sin is transgression of the law. Number 2, the qualities of the law of righteousness. That's from Romans 9 verse 31 if you want to check that up. And number 3, the inescapability of the judgment, that we will be judged by the perfect law of liberty. That was what was proclaimed back at Sinai. And it's interesting, because when we cast our minds now to Acts chapter 2, we find that when the Holy Spirit was poured out on the day of Pentecost, He simply reinforced what happened at Sinai, because He came to convict the world of sin and of righteousness and of judgment. So friends, what we're looking at right here in the book of 2 Chronicles is very exciting. Amen? Is it just me that gets excited about these things? But this is, could very well be, and I believe it is, a celebration of Pentecost, an Old Testament example. And what happens here? Notice verses 12 and 13. It says, "Then they entered into a covenant to seek the Lord God of their fathers with all their heart and with all their soul. And whoever would not seek the Lord God of Israel was to be put to death, whether small or great, whether man or woman." Talk about having an effective revival. There were no half measures in this one. You were either seeking God or you weren't. And if you weren't, you were just taken right out. To not seek God during the time of Asa, friends, was to commit a crime worthy of capital punishment. Read on, verse 14. "Then they took an oath before the Lord with a loud voice, with shouting and trumpets and ram's horns, and all Judah rejoiced at the oath, for they had sworn with all their heart and sought him with all their soul, and he was found by them, and the Lord gave them rest all around." And you know what? For 20 years after this, God blessed Asa. God's sunny providence shone upon him in every direction. And for 35 years all up, Asa enjoyed the blessings of God, the blessings that come from an abiding relationship with Him. But a faith that isn't tested can't be trusted. And so read on, chapter 16, verse 1. This is the final chapter. Chapter 16, verse 1. "In the 36th year of the reign of Asa, Baasha, king of Israel, came up against Judah and built Ramah, that he might let none go out or come in to Asa, king of Judah." Well, suddenly the plot thickens. Baasha, king of Israel, barricades Judah by fortifying Ramah, a city just 12 kilometers north of Jerusalem, and the move spelt one word to the inhabitants of Judah: invasion. This had the potential of crippling their economy like the debt crisis, or even worse. Something had to be done, or else the people might starve to death, because Ramah was sitting right on their trade route. And so Asa, he's always a man of action, he quickly moves into action. In verse 2, "Then Asa brought silver and gold from the treasuries of the house of the Lord and the king's house. And he sent to Ben-Hadad, king of Syria, who dwelt in Damascus, saying, 'Let there be a treaty between you and me, as there was between my father and your father. See, I have sent you silver and gold. Come, break your treaty with Baasha, king of Israel, so that he will withdraw from me.'" There was no prayer meeting this time. Instead, Asa emails the king of Syria, who happened to be an enemy of God. He calls him, he bribes him to come and help him, and he bribes him using God's money, he didn't even ask God, to come and attack Israel and therefore get Israel off his back. Did it work? Verse 5. "Now it happened when Baasha heard it that he stopped building Ramah and ceased his work." Worked a treat. Strategically, politically, militarily, this had been one of the most brilliant moves that had ever been made in Judah's history. Resting on his own genius, Asa's two-front war plan had enabled him to gain peace, avoid war, make strategic allies, and establish himself as a great leader. And he'd done it all by himself. I can see him having his own little Nebuchadnezzar moment right now. "Is this not great, Judah, that I have saved?" But friends, even a stopped clock, a clock with no battery in it, even a stopped clock is right twice a day. And And Asa's decision right here had been one of the most dangerous decisions he would ever make. A story is told of a farmer who even in death tried to mock God. And so when he died, he willed his farm to the devil. And as you can imagine, this caused the courts quite a lot of trouble and great deliberation until finally they came to this conclusion. They said, "It is decided that the best way to carry out the wish of the deceased is to allow the farm to grow weeds, the soil to erode, and the house and the barn to rot. In our opinion, the best way to leave something to the devil is to do nothing." And friends, evidently Asa somewhere, somehow has stopped seeking God. And that's how Satan gets a hold of good people. When we stop hanging on to Jesus, the enemy looks at us and he just rubs his hands and says, "You will be eventually."

Asa was the most brilliant person in the world. It appears that God's prophet assessed the situation quite differently. And God's prophet, whose name here means my grace, he tells him, listen, Asa, nothing is hidden from God. God sees through high priced and low rent walls. God, at a glance, he looks at this world and in a glance he takes in your position. He knows your name, he knows whatever crisis you face. Not a sorrow, not a trial, not a temptation comes your way without his notice, without exciting his sympathy for you. And whenever God looks at this world, evidently according to Scripture, he is always looking for the same kind of people. They may not have charisma, education, style, culture, education, whatever, in common. But what they share is a heart that is totally surrendered, committed to God. And that's what he is looking for. I think of people like Caleb, like Daniel, like Abraham, who was able to climb that mountain of absolute surrender and still be willing to offer his son. Friends, oh that you and I would trust God fully so that we could allow him to work on our behalf. Amen? It is for lack of this that we remain unhelped and live our lives in the midst of wars. But friends, if you notice what happens in verse 10, watch what he did to God's prophet. Then Asa was angry with the seer and put him in prison, for he was enraged at him. Because of this, Asa oppressed some of the people at that time. Friends, the trouble with a lot of us is that we would rather be ruined by praise than saved by criticism. Asa didn't just get angry at God's prophet, he was fuming mad at him. He just clouded up and rained all over him. Who was this guy and where did he come from? Who asked this man for his opinion anyway? Sometimes God's prophets aren't popular with God's people. But friends, you can't get rid of the message by getting rid of the messenger. Amen? The greatest reason why the people of God are now found in this state of spiritual blindness is this: that they will not receive correction. The only hope for the Laodiceans is a clear view of their standing before God, a knowledge of the nature of their disease. Sometimes, I know we don't like correction, but sometimes that's exactly what we need. Well, friends, it was all downhill from there. And you say, well, Sharissa, you know, maybe it was just a bad day. Maybe he just woke up on the wrong side of the bed. And I wish that that was true. But if you notice with me, verses 12 and 13 indicate that this became a characteristic of his life. Verse 12, and in the 39th of his reign, Asa became diseased in his feet, and his malady was severe, yet in his disease he did not seek the Lord, but the physicians. So Asa rested with his fathers and died in the 41st year of his reign. I've never been one for fairy tales, but with all my heart, I wish that I could stand here in front of you today and tell you that Asa lived happily ever after. But the Bible doesn't read that way. His feet, diseased, told the story of his heart. This once mighty monarch walked away from God, never to walk again. Friends, nothing is worse than losing God. Is God missing in your life and mine? Asa reminds us this morning that starting well spiritually is no guarantee of finishing well spiritually. He was not the first general to win the battle and then afterwards lose the war. Oh yes, I'm sure you know many people. When they come to Jesus, they're so excited and it's wonderful. They enjoy Jesus. They enjoy spending time with him, talking of him, sharing with him. But as time goes on, that experience begins to die and they walk away from Jesus. Their reasons are many and varied. Satan has a thousand ways in which he seeks to drown our faith. Starting is easy, is what I'm trying to say. It's the finishing well that tests us. Why did I come here to this story? Because what happened to Asa could very well happen to us too, if our hearts are not set in the right direction. So question, how can we avoid the disaster that came to Asa?

We have to turn our eyes to Jesus. We have to look to Jesus, because one of the defining characteristics of God's people at the end of time is this, that they will have the testimony of Jesus Christ. Amen? What was that testimony? Well, part of it we find in John chapter 5 and verse 30. Come with me to the book of John chapter 5, verse 30. Jesus says, He says, I can of myself do how much? How much? Nothing. As I hear, I judge, and my judgment is righteous, because I do not seek my own will, but the will of my Father, the Father who sent me. Friends, God is not lost, but He is begging for us to find Him, because many of us have lost our connection with Jesus Christ. Friends, we don't want a dial-up connection with God. We want a broadband connection. Amen? Enoch had a broadband connection with heaven. He walked with God all his life and he walked straight into heaven. The great need of our church today, the great need of us today is the same as the church's need in the time of Judah. In the book of Amos chapter 5 and verse 4, the Bible says, God says, seek me and live. Amen? But chapter 7 and verse 18, when he said, for I know that in me, that is in my flesh, nothing good dwells. For to will is present with me, but how to perform, I do not find. Friends, we need to find ourselves with Paul at the foot of the cross, looking up to Jesus and begging and pleading with him for the grace that comes from above to help us walk with God. Amen? This is what Pentecost is all about. This is what seeking God is all about. And by the way, friends, we can't afford to be diseased in our feet like Asa. The Bible tells us that our feet ought to be shod with the preparation of the gospel of peace. And do you remember how I told you the first three works of the Holy Spirit was conviction, conversion, and cleansing? The fourth work of the Spirit is the work of commission. The Holy Spirit always comes to make us useful. Amen? And by the way, when we seek God, we become involved in the seeking Savior's work. The Bible tells us that for the Son of Man did not come to... Sorry, He came to seek and to save that which was lost. Amen? And I'm winding up now because my clock is telling me I'm out of time. But the Holy Spirit is present wherever there is action. When He fell on that New Testament church, we didn't get the book of new ideas. We got the book of Acts. And I believe that God's desire for this church is to finish well. Someone once said that the wind of God's Spirit is always blowing, but it's up to us to set the sails. Friends, at this GYC, it's time for you and I to set our sails to seek God and to seek His face. If we have walked away from Him, it's time for us to walk with Him and walk with Him till He comes to walk us home. Amen? At the 1968 Olympic Games in Mexico, there were many highlights. But there was one that stands out. It happened during the marathon race. And it wasn't memorable because this person finished first, second or third. Actually, this person finished last. And this is what happened. When the race began, John Stephen Akwari from Tanzania started off with everybody else. There were 72 runners in this race. But shortly after he started, he fell and he hurt himself. But instead of giving up, he bandaged himself up and he kept running. Well, an hour went by and all the runners came back. And after an hour, after everybody had received their medals and people were packing up to go home, camera crews were shutting down. John Stephen Akwari of Tanzania entered the stadium to finish the race, and he crossed the finish line. And someone went up to him and asked him, at the end of it all, why did you keep running? It was over. Everybody had, you know, the medals were done. And this is what he said. He said, my country did not send me 5,000 miles to start the race. My country sent me 5,000 miles to finish the race. Friends, Asa didn't finish well, but by God's grace, we can.

0: We will. And what we're going to do now is we're going to have a time of prayer together where we are going to set our hearts to seek God's face. And I invite you now to join us. Valmy and myself, we'll be on our knees. And we're going to begin with prayer. And I'd like you, as you go to your knees, to join me in 2 Chronicles chapter 7, verse 14. 2 Chronicles chapter 7, verse 14. Will you? 2 Chronicles chapter 7, verse 14. You can join me on your knees if you're able. The Bible says, "If my people, who are called by my name, will humble themselves and pray and seek my face and turn from their wicked ways, then I will hear from heaven and will forgive their sin and heal their land." So we're just going to give you a moment to pray privately and set your heart, set the sails in your life to seek God's face. Humble yourself before Him.
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1: Today's Staying Vertical segment comes from the devotional book, Color My World with Love. It was written by Dana M. Bassett Bean and is entitled Separation. Dana writes, I entered the supermarket with my children. This is going to be quick, guys. We have 15 minutes. I sent my son and daughter down the aisle to get snacks. Two aisles later, they met up with me. They trailed behind as I quickly moved up one aisle and down the next. The children kept up, or so I thought. Moving into the next aisle, I thought that my son was right behind me. When I turned and saw that he wasn't, I told my daughter to go look for him. She came back empty-handed. I thought, keep moving, he'll catch up with us. I arrived at the checkout counter. Still, no son. I told my daughter to wait with the shopping cart while I went to look for him. Up and down each aisle I went. As I came back up the aisle, I heard, over the store's loudspeaker, Would Dana please come up to the front? Your child is waiting for you. When I reached the front of the store, there stood my son with the floor manager. Little Ewan held two bags of popcorn. He had been right behind me until he stopped to get the popcorn without telling me. Then he went bravely to the front of the store to tell the manager his mommy's name. As you can imagine, he was very upset about being separated from me. Why wouldn't he be? Of course, what was only a few minutes of confusion to us seemed like a lifetime to the little boy. As I thought about this experience, I remembered that God endured separation as well. He was separated from his son when he sent him to earth to be born as a savior. Then God the Father was again separated from his son when his only begotten gave his life for us. The son experienced the pain of separation as well. One author wrote, He who had been one with God felt in his soul the awful separation that sin makes between God and man. But there will be a happy ending. Our physical separation from God will soon end. He is coming back to take us home with him forever. No more tears of pain. I can't wait. That concludes Dana M. Bassett Bean's devotional entitled Separation. And this is Carolyn Sutton for Staying Vertical.
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I will also praise you with a harp. Even your truth, O my God, to you I will sing praises with the lyre, O Holy One of Israel. My lips will shout for joy when I sing praises to you, and my soul, which you have redeemed. My tongue also will utter your righteousness all day long, for they are ashamed, for they are humiliated who seek my hurt.

0: Now Psalm 72, a Psalm of Solomon. Give the king your judgments, O God, and your righteousness to the king's son. May he judge your people with righteousness, and your afflicted with justice. Let the mountains bring peace to the people, and the hills in righteousness. May he vindicate the afflicted of the people, save the children of the needy, and crush the oppressor. Let them fear you while the sun endures, and as long as the moon throughout all generations. May he come down like rain upon the mown grass, like showers that water the earth. In his days may the righteous flourish, and abundance of peace till the moon is no more. May he also rule from sea to sea, and from the river to the ends of the earth. Let the nomads of the desert bow before him, and his enemies lick the dust. Let the kings of Tarshish and of the islands bring presents, the kings of Sheba and Seba offer gifts, and let all kings bow down before him, all nations serve him. For he will deliver the needy when he cries for help, the afflicted also, and him who has no helper. He will have compassion on the poor and needy, and the lives of the needy he will save. He will rescue their life from oppression and violence, and their blood will be precious in his sight. So may he live, and may the gold of Sheba be given to him, and let them pray for him continually. Let them bless him all day long. May there be abundance of grain in the earth on top of the mountains. Its fruit will wave like the cedars of Lebanon. And may those from the city flourish like vegetation of the earth. May his name endure forever. May his name increase as long as the sun shines. And let men bless themselves by him. Let all nations call him blessed. Blessed be the Lord God, the God of Israel, who alone works wonders. And blessed be his glorious name forever. And may the whole earth be filled with his glory. Amen and amen. The prayers of David, the son of Jesse, are ended. For the past few minutes, our path has been lit by the lamp of God's Word, the Bible. This is The Word, a ministry supported by listeners. Our mailing address, Post Office Box 444, Paradise, California, 95969.
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2: You've got questions? God has answers, and they're all found in the Bible. Welcome to God's Treasure Chest. I'm Charles Mills. Let's see what's hiding in God's Word today.
3: What is heaven like?
2: Basically, it'll be what you want it to be. God created this world with the express purpose of making Adam and Eve happy. God will create heaven to make us happy. If you're into nature, you'll study animals who aren't afraid of you. Like plants, in heaven, they won't die. Enjoy traveling? Set your course for worlds at the very edge of the universe. Are you a homebody? Build a cabin by a mountain lake, or take a residence in the city of God surrounded by kind, loving neighbors. Forget crime and violence, and there won't be a hospital in sight. I like photography, flying airplanes, tinkering with computers, listening to music, bird watching. In heaven, these interests will continue to grow in ways I can't even imagine. As a matter of fact, that's exactly how God describes our world to come. Through the Apostle Paul, he says, "No eye has seen, no ear has heard, no mind has conceived what God has prepared for those who love Him." 1 Corinthians 2:9 NIV.
3: If heaven is better than I can even imagine, it's going to be one totally cool place.
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6: First Timothy 2. I exhort, therefore, that first of all, supplications, prayers, intercessions, and giving of thanks be made for all men, for kings and for all that are in authority, that we may lead a quiet and peaceable life in all godliness and honesty. For this is good and acceptable in the sight of God our Savior, who will have all men to be saved and to come unto the knowledge of the truth. For there is one God and one mediator between God and men, the man Christ Jesus, who gave himself a ransom for all, to be testified in due time. Whereunto I am ordained a preacher and an apostle, I speak the truth in Christ and lie not, a teacher of the Gentiles in faith and verity. I will therefore that men pray everywhere, lifting up holy hands without wrath and doubting. In like manner also that women adorn themselves in modest apparel, with shamefacedness and sobriety, not with broided hair or gold or pearls or costly array, but which becometh women professing godliness with good works. Let the woman learn in silence with all subjection, but I suffer not a woman to teach, nor to usurp authority over the man, but to be in silence. For Adam was first formed, then Eve. And Adam was not deceived, but the woman being deceived was in the transgression. Notwithstanding, she shall be saved in childbearing, if they continue in faith and charity and holiness with sobriety.
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8: Unto thee lift I up mine eyes, O thou that dwellest in the heavens. Behold, as the eyes of servants look unto the hand of their masters, and as the eyes of a maiden unto the hand of her mistress, so our eyes wait upon the Lord our God, until that he have mercy upon us. Have mercy upon us, O Lord, have mercy upon us, for we are exceedingly filled with contempt. Our soul is exceedingly filled with the scorning of those that are at ease, and with the contempt of the proud.
9: 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We are perplexed, but not in despair. Persecuted, but not forsaken. Cast down, but not destroyed. Whosoever believeth on him shall not be ashamed.
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15: Hello, friends. This is Pastor John Ross. Pastor Doug is out this evening, but how about an amazing fact? Gobies are small fish which, during low tide, like to swim in rock pools on the edge of the ocean. One species, called the bathy gobies, enjoy jumping from one tidal pool to another. Researchers, intrigued by this habit, decided to investigate. They discovered that this little fellow always jumps in the right direction and adjusts the right distance. Even when it is hard or impossible for the little fish to see from one tidal pool to the other. It never seems to miss. How does this fish know just how far to leap and in what direction? Scientists have discovered that when the tide is in and covers the rocks, the little fish swims around and memorizes all of the bumps and hollows so that when the tide is out, it knows exactly where to jump. In other words, this amazing fish is able to pre-memorize the shapes of all of the rocks and then calculate where the water will pool. How could this small fish have enough wisdom to go about in advance and learn all of that? Well, stay tuned for more as Amazing Facts brings you this edition of Bible Answers Live.
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15: Hello, friends. Welcome to Bible Answers Live. As mentioned earlier, this is Pastor John Ross, and Pastor Doug Batchelor is out this evening. But we are delighted that you have tuned in for this live, interactive, international Bible study. Our phone lines are now open, so if you have a Bible-related question, this is a good time for you to pick up your phone and give us a call. The number here to the studio is 800-463-7297. Again, that number is 800-463-7297. That'll bring you right here to the studio, and you can ask your Bible-related question. And working the phones for us this evening is Pastor Marshall McKenzie, Publishing Director of Amazing Facts. Thanks for joining us again, Marshall.
16: Thanks for having me.
15: You know, before we get to the Bible questions this evening, why don't you start with a word of prayer?
16: That sounds good, Pastor Ross. Father in heaven, we thank you so much that we have this opportunity just as we're beginning this week to come to your word, to ask questions, to study together, and to grow in our knowledge of Scripture. So please give us wisdom, guide us by your Holy Spirit. May you be glorified in all that we do and say and think this evening. In Jesus' precious and holy name, amen. Pastor John, I was amazed as you were kind of reading that amazing fact, this little fish. You know, I thought to myself, if God can guide that little fish, how wise is he to guide us through the different challenges in our lives? It's just kind of interesting.
15: We don't often stop and think about the marvels of creation. And of course, God's the one who made all of this, and he wired into the tiny little brain of the goby fish how to calculate where water will pool when the tide is out. So this fish can jump from one pull to another, never landing on the rock. I mean, if it landed on the rock, and that would be the end of the fish, but he always lands just where he needs to be, jumping a different direction and a different distance each time to land in the pool.
16: And to memorize all that.
15: And to memorize that in advance. I mean, that is incredible when you think about it. Of course, the more we study nature, the more amazing things we discover about God's creation and his care for all of the creatures that he has made. Well, you know, the question that was considered by the scientists, how does this fish know? Where did he get this wisdom to try and memorize all of this stuff and never make a mistake when it jumps? Well, that reminded me of a verse in the Bible. You know, we also need wisdom. And God is the one who gives wisdom. James chapter 1, verse 5 says,

0: It is 800-463-7297. That'll bring you right here into the studio, and you can join our on-air Bible study with your Bible-related question. 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Who's our first caller this evening?
1: Our first caller, Pastor John, is Cliff from Tallahassee, Florida. Cliff, you're on Bible Answers Live with Pastor John.
0: Hi, Cliff. Can you hear us? Let's try that one more time.
1: We'll try that one more time.
0: Let's see. Cliff, are you there? Cliff from Tallahassee, Florida, going once, going twice. All right, Cliff, we're not getting through. We might have to go to our next caller, and maybe we'll try and come back. Who's our next caller?
1: Our next caller is Mel in Jersey City, Happy Town. Mel, you there? You're on Bible Answers Live?
2: I'm here. God bless you and all your people.
0: Hi, Mel. Thanks for calling.
2: I was listening to the radio station, and they were talking about four women that was in the lineage with Jesus, and they gave an example of Ruth and the lady from Jericho who let the spies down.
0: Yes, Rahab.
2: Rahab. Was there another two that were not Hebrews or Jews?
0: Well, you know, we have Ruth's daughter-in-law, well, Ruth, her mom, Ruth, of course, was not a Jew. Her mom was a Jew, Naomi, and Christ's lineage came through Ruth, and that's one. There was a non-Jew. And then, as you mentioned also, in the walls of the story of Jericho, you had Rahab that was included in that. I'm trying to think who the other two were that were mentioned specifically on that. We would need to look that up.
2: A roundabout question. And what I'll do is I'll hang up, and if you get to it, you can give it to me. I'll listen to the whole program.
0: Yeah, you know, that's a good idea. Let me give you a reference, though. It might be good for you just to kind of read through that as well. You do find the lineage of Christ mentioned in Luke, and you can read through that, and it lists the different folks connected in Christ's lineage. So you might find it right there.
2: All right. All right, that's helpful.
0: All right, well, thanks for your call, Mel. We appreciate it. Again, friends, if you have a Bible question, the phone line is 800-463-7297. That'll bring you here to the studio. It's 800-463-7297. And we're ready for our next call, I believe.
1: That's Janie in Arkansas. Janie, you're on the air with Bible Answers Live. You have a question?
3: Yes, I do. Thank you for taking my call. I have been wondering if the Ark of the Covenant wasn't in the temple when Christ was crucified, how was it still the most holy place when the veil was split in two? What was the purpose of the veil splitting? I understand why the veil split, that because to do away with the sacrifices, but how there wasn't a most holy place anymore if the Ark of the Covenant was not there.
0: Well, that's a good question. We know that studying the Old Testament, the Ark of the Covenant was removed from the temple before the destruction of Jerusalem, which occurred some 600 years before Christ. It was Nebuchadnezzar and the Babylonians that surrounded Jerusalem and destroyed the walls and destroyed the temple. And Jeremiah, who was alive at the time, he actually prophesied of the downfall of Jerusalem and the destruction of the temple. It's believed that he, along with some others, took the ark and hid it in a cave nearby Jerusalem. And there's been various stories about the ark being discovered, but nothing is, hasn't been verified. And we believe that it's still hidden today, somewhere in a cave near Jerusalem somewhere, and hopefully it will be discovered before Jesus comes. That'll be kind of neat to see. But after the Babylonian captivity, after 70 years there, the Jews came back and they rebuilt the temple and Jerusalem. By that time, probably because of the conflicts in the area, they decided it would be probably better for the Ark of the Covenant to remain hidden. And they went about incorporating the sacrificial system and the sanctuary activities without having the Ark of the Covenant in the most holy place. And then quite possibly those who might have known where it was hidden eventually died. And so it was never returned to the temple. But it was still considered holy, the area, the second compartment was still considered holy. So you had the holy and the most holy place. The most holy place would have been the compartment in the sanctuary where the Ark of the Covenant would have been. So during the day of Yom Kippur or the Day of Atonement, the priest would go into the

0: most holy place, and he would sprinkle blood on the veil, but the Ark of the Covenant was not there. He didn't sprinkle it on the mercy seat. So
1: it was only put on the veil.
0: It was sprinkled on the veil, yes, in the most holy compartment of the sanctuary.
1: I never knew that. Okay.
0: Then when Jesus died, it was rent from top to bottom, the veil, separating the two. And, of course, the renting of the veil is not only an indication that the sacrificial system was coming to an end, but it was also a symbol of Christ's broken body in the renting of the veil as well.
1: So how did they clean the, when they did the yearly cleansing of the temple, how was that blood cleaned from the veil?
0: You know, that's a good question. The Bible does not specifically state how that was done. It wasn't a large amount of blood that was thrown against the veil. It wasn't, cupfuls of blood. It was the sprinkling of the blood. So it wasn't a lot of blood that was thrown up against the veil. But it's possible that at times there would be some cleaning that would occur in the sanctuary, and the high priest would be involved to some degree. Exactly how that happened, the Bible doesn't say. We'd have to go to some Jewish writers to kind of see how they went about doing that.
1: I guess there's a lot of questions we'll get answered in when we're resurrected.
0: Absolutely. There will be, for sure.
2: That's right.
1: I come up with some dandies, let me tell you.
0: Well, that was a good question you had tonight,
2: very
0: for sure. By the way, you know, we do have a study guide talking about the sanctuary. And, of course, the earthly sanctuary was a shadow of the heavenly sanctuary where Jesus ministers for us as our high priest in heaven. And the study guide is called God Drew the Plans. And Jeannie, if you have not yet seen that study guide, I think you'd really enjoy it. Just give us a call on our resource phone number, and Pastor Marshall will give it to us here in a minute. Ask for the study guide called God Drew the Plans, and you can also read that for free online. Just go to the Amazing Facts website, just amazingfacts.org. And that phone number again.
2: And Jeannie, that number is 1-800-835-6747. And you can call them and ask for that, and we'll send it right out to you.
0: And if you have a Bible question, our phone line here to the studio is 800-463-7297. 800-463-7297. Who do we have next?
2: Pastor John, we're going to try Cliff again. He's on a different line this time.
0: Lucky. Here we go.
2: So, Cliff, you're on the air with Bible Answers Live. Cliff from Arkansas. Cliff?
3: Hi.
0: Yes, oh, there we go. Cliff.
3: Hi, yeah. My question is, sorry about that. I don't know what happened. But anyway,
0: no problem.
3: My question is referring to Jesus was asked a question by someone about a woman who had several husbands, and he says, in heaven, whose wife would she be? And Jesus said, in heaven, you neither marry nor are given in marriage. You are like the angels in heaven. My question is, was he referring to the time in heaven when during the millennial time that we'll be in heaven? And if that's the case, what about after we come back to earth? Will marriage be reinstated and take place again after that millennial reign?
0: Okay, well, good question. Yes, according to that statement made by Jesus, why don't you look that up for us, Marshall?
2: Mm-hmm.
0: It's pretty clear. Jesus says that in the resurrection, people won't marry, neither are they given in marriage. So in the new earth, during the 1,000 years in heaven, and then also on the new earth, it doesn't appear as though we're going to have marriage in the way that we understand it here on the earth. Now, marriage is the most sacred, most closest human tie that we have, and God gave marriage and he blessed marriage, marriage is a symbol or a type of our union with Christ. In the Bible, Jesus is described as the bridegroom and the church is described as the bride. So in the earth made new and in heaven, we will be in essence married to Christ. We will have a very special and unique relationship with Jesus, just as if we were the only person saved. That'll be our connection with Christ. He knows us more than any other person could ever know us. That doesn't mean, though, that the relationships that we have built here on this earth are suddenly going to come to an end when we go to heaven. I still think family will know family members in heaven. We're married now. We will have a special relationship with our spouse if they saved in heaven and throughout all eternity, but we won't be having the same type of marriage that we have here on this earth. And again, we're not exactly sure. The Bible doesn't specifically define that. But it's going to be something. One thing we know for sure, nobody's going to be disappointed when they get to heaven and say, you know, Lord, I wish we could have this back or that back. Everybody's going to be fully satisfied and filled with joy in heaven.
2: That's right. That verse that you were talking about, Cliff, is Matthew chapter 22, verses 29 through 32, where Jesus, he's talking about the resurrection in context to this, because the Sadducees had a hard time with that.
0: Yes, they didn't believe in a resurrection, so they were trying to trick Jesus by the question.
2: Yeah, he said, you're mistaken, not understanding the scriptures nor the power of God. And I think that's what you're alluding to, the power of God that works in the individual life.
0: Well, you know, I'm also reminded of the verse where it says, eye has not seen, nor ear heard, neither has it entered into the heart of man the things that God is preparing for those that love him. So it's going to be glorious.
3: That makes sense. I was just curious that after the 1,000 years, I just wasn't sure if there was going to be reinstated where children would be born again through the marriage union, or if all the people that are ever going to be born are just born at that point and there won't be any more.
0: You know, I believe that we probably won't have children born in the new earth. Jesus says they shall be as the angels in the resurrection. So angels don't procreate, and we're going to be glorified when you're resurrected with our immortal bodies. And that doesn't change between after the 1,000 years on the earth when the earth is recreated. We still have those glorified immortal bodies that we are resurrected with.
2: And that doesn't mean that God can't create.
0: Yes.
2: Because he creates a new heaven and a new earth. He totally does that. So that's still not beyond him to create if he wants to create life.
0: Well, we do know the Bible speaks about children in heaven, and it says they will grow up.
2: That's right.
0: So that in the resurrection, there will be children, and they will be in heaven. Hope that helps, Cliff. Thanks for your question.
3: Thank you very much.
2: Our next call, Pastor John, is Kenneth. Jackson, Mississippi. Kenneth, you're on the air with Bible Answers Live, and Pastor John.
4: Good evening.
0: Hi, Kenneth. Thanks for calling.
4: Thanks for your ministry.
0: And your question this evening.
4: My question is, Paul, before he was knocked down off of his horse, since it was a known rule, I guess, for the Sabbath, was on the seventh day, was he honoring the seventh day before he got knocked down off of his horse on the road to Emmaus?
0: Yes, very much so. The Sabbath was important to the Jews. It was also important to the early Christians. And there are many references in Scripture that talk about the Sabbath in the early Christian church. But later on, after Paul is converted, where following the stoning of Stephen, Paul goes out to persecute the Christians even more. And on the road to Damascus, he meets Jesus in a very dramatic fashion. He comes to an understanding that the one he's persecuting in the Christian is actually Christ, and he experiences his conversion. Before that experience, though, he writes of how he was a Pharisee of the Pharisees. He was very zealous in keeping the law, and so he was focusing on the letter of the law, but what he was lacking was the spirit of the law, that of love. You see, the Ten Commandments are defined in two great commandments. Jesus said you ought to love the Lord thy God with all your heart, all your soul, all your mind, and love your neighbor as you love yourself. The Ten Commandments are divided into two parts. The first four commandments have to do with our relationship to God, and the last six have to do with our relationship to our fellow man. And the first four commandments define love for God: have no other gods before me, don't bow down to idols, don't take God's name in vain, and remember the Sabbath to keep it holy. That defines our relationship with God, our love for him. And the last six, where we honor our parents, we don't kill, we don't commit adultery, we don't steal, that defines our relationship with our fellow man. So did that help?
4: Yeah, that did. Thank you.
2: Kenneth, can I let you know really quick? We do have a free offer. It's called Written in Stone, what Pastor John is talking about. And you can just call our resource line, 1-800-835-6747, and you can just ask for that free offer. You'll enjoy it. It goes even deeper. I know we're short of time here, but you'll enjoy that
0: study.
2: Yes,
0: it goes into more information about the Ten Commandments and how God wants to write his law in our heart and how love is defined through his law. So, yes, just a great study, great reading. We'll be happy to send that to anybody who calls and asks, or you can go online to the Amazing Facts website, just amazingfacts.org, and you'll be able to read that study right there. Thanks for your call, Kenneth. Who do we have next?
2: We have Glenn from Linden, Tennessee. Glenn, you're on the air with Bible Answers Live.
5: Yes, hi. How are you?
0: Doing well.
5: How are you doing?
0: Doing very good. Thanks for your call, Glenn.
5: Yes, yes. I actually really wanted to ask you something about in the Gospel of John, but hearing the one about the sanctuary, I hope it's okay if I change my question.
0: Sure.
5: Okay, in Daniel 8, actually it's a two-part. Daniel 8, you know, when it talks about the daily?
0: Yes.
5: Mm-hmm. Okay, there's a controversy going on about the daily. One teaching is that it's Christ's ministry in the sanctuary, and another teaching is that it's paganism.
0: Yes.
5: And the second part of the question is in Daniel 11:40.

0: 45, when it talks about the king of the north being either Rome or as being, you know, some people say now it's Russia, Assyria. You have anything on those two?
1: Oh, sure. yeah, you're diving right into a very deep prophetic passage of Scripture. They're probably one of the most detailed prophetic passages in Daniel chapter 11. Very detailed. You know, I think it is interesting, starting from verse 40 onwards, it says, and at the end of time, we're living in, or the time of the end, I should say, at the time,
0: right,
1: of the end.
0: Time of the end.
1: And, of course, we're living in the time of the end right now. But if you look at the sequence given in those verses from 40 on through the end of chapter 11, those are events that are soon to take place. So even though we have some idea of what's to come, we don't know for sure exactly how it's going to come together. We do understand the King of the North is representing Rome in its religious phase, or its sort of the papal phase of Rome, and incorporated in that would be the Christian nations of the world under the leadership of the papal power, symbolized by the King of the North. King of the South, some have seen that as representing different isms, or atheism, secularism, communism, these type of isms that have warred against the truth of God's word. Others also see in the King of the South a possible fulfillment to sort of this revival of militant Islam that we see in the Middle East, and sort of a galvanizing or coming together of that. But as I mentioned, these passages in particular are yet to be fulfilled. So we don't know for sure until it actually happens.
0: Okay, what about Daniel 8 as far as the daily? Do you look at it as being paganism, or do you look as, I mean, is it paganism or is it Christ's ministry in the sanctuary? That's the other debate that's going on.
1: Yes, the other debate. You know, the reason the daily is sometimes referred to as paganism is because of a fulfillment of Daniel chapter 12. We have some rather interesting time periods with the conversion of Clovis, king of the Franks. We don't have time to get into all of those details. But if you look at the Old Testament services related to the sanctuary, the daily was representative of an ongoing sacrifice provided for the forgiveness of sins. And a number of folks see in the daily a symbol of Christ's mediation, his ministry on our behalf in the heavenly sanctuary. And I like that. I think it's consistent with the Old Testament teaching of the daily and the sanctuary and its services. But that is a very deep study, and it's a great study.
0: Yeah, it is. It is. Yeah. It's just sad that it's kind of mixed up, you know, because they know, one, it shouldn't be a test question, and it's already been settled. And, you know, the others that came in, they kind of misconstrued it later on. And, right now, I'm kind of new in the area.
1: In the message, sure. Well, you know, it's one of the good things about the debate that happens in Christianity and in different churches is it does force us to go back to the Bible and restudy these things and make sure we understand why we believe what we believe. So it is it serves a good purpose in that way. Well, Glenn, thank you for your call. We appreciate it. I really enjoy the book of Daniel and Revelation in particular and those prophetic questions. But we're going to see if we have time for one more caller before we come up on our break here halfway through the program. Who do we have next?
2: Okay, we have Phil in Bethpage, New York. Phil, you're on the line with Bible Answers Live.
1: Hi, Phil. We got about 2 minutes.
3: Okay, yeah. Does the rebirth of Israel have something to do with the second advent of Jesus? And if so, is there a connection between that and a statement Jesus made in which he said, when you see the olive tree come back to life, that means I'll be there soon?
1: A little bit of both. Let me explain. I do believe that before Jesus comes, there will be a revival amongst the Jews. Now, when I say a revival amongst the Jews, I'm talking about individual Jews. I'm not talking about the nation as a whole. I'm not talking about the political structure of Israel. I don't know if the current government of Israel is going to accept the Messiah and come to a full realization of Christ as being the fulfillment of that. But I believe that before Jesus comes, there will be a number of Jews who are seeking truth that'll come to the realization that the Messiah has come, and it is Jesus, and he is coming again. And I think they will play a part in joining with those who are proclaiming the second coming of Christ. So I think there will be a revival amongst the Jews. And, that's something that we begin to see happening in the world. I don't think it's by any means reached its fullness, but I believe there will be a revival amongst Jews. The nation as a whole, the whole political structure of Israel, will they become Christian? I don't know. I don't think so. It's just based upon where we are. but there will be revival amongst individual Jews. That's what I believe.
3: Okay, thanks a lot. I appreciate it. Thanks for your
1: And yeah, thanks for your call, Phil.
2: Yeah, Phil, I was just going to let you know, if you call our resource line, 1-800-835-6747, we have a little book put together by Doug Batchelor entitled Spiritual Israel. And I think it talks about some of the stuff Pastor John's talking about
1: Absolutely.
2: A little more in detail.
1: That'll be a great resource. Just give us a call again on our resource phone number. That number is 800-835-6747. As for the book called Spiritual Israel, and we'll be happy to send that to you, Phil, or anybody who calls and asks. Well, friends, you hear the music playing in the background. We're not going away. We're just simply catching our breath, and we'll be back for more Bible questions.
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1: Hello, friends. This is Pastor John Ross. Pastor Doug is out this evening, but this is Bible Answers Live, a live, interactive, international Bible study. We have some phone lines that are open with your Bible question. Give us a call. It's a good time to pick up the phone and call before all the lines fill up. The number to call is 800-463-7297. We don't claim to have all the answers, but we've got some powerful Bible resources in front of us, and we're happy to study with you. The number again is 800-463-7297. And I'm going to say it one more time. I want to give you a heads up to get ready. Here it is, 800-463-7297. You know, Pastor Marshall, sometimes people will call in and they will ask a question relating to a verse. And I want to just mention this question now because I know folks ask about this. In Genesis chapter 2, verse 17, and it says, God said to Adam and Eve, "In the day that ye eat thereof, you shall surely die." And the question is, why didn't they die that day when they ate of the forbidden fruit? Well, that's a good question. If you look at the literal rendering of the word die used in Genesis chapter 2, verse 17, it literally means dying, you shalt die. The day Adam and Eve ate of that forbidden fruit, they began to die spiritually. And of course, that followed with literal death that occurred sometime later. And if a sacrifice had not been found, at least the promise be made of a sacrifice, which was Christ, doubtless they would have died that same time. Another thought relating to that verse is that although the verse says, "In the day you eat thereof, you shall surely die," it is interesting to note that nobody has ever lived over 1,000 years. And you might, well, what does that mean? Well, Methuselah, the oldest man who lived and died, of course you have Enoch that was taken to heaven without seeing death,
2: yeah.
1: And Elijah, but Methuselah died at 969 years. He fell short of that 1,000-year mark. 2 Peter chapter 3, verse 8 says, "But, beloved, be not ignorant of this one thing, that one day with the Lord is as 1,000 years, and 1,000 years is as one day." So in one sense, at least in a prophetic sense, everyone who ate of that fruit, and we all have spiritually eaten or disobeyed or sinned, nobody has ever lived over 1,000 years, except for Enoch and Elijah, but they never tasted death.
2: And I, you know, I'm so thankful that Christ gives us hope that one day we can live past 1,000 years.
1: Absolutely.
2: You know,
1: in heaven, there's
2: no limit, right? No limit.
1: That's right. After 1,000 years, we've just begun that glorious life of eternity with Christ. If you have a Bible question, the phone line is 800-463-7297. Who do we have next?
2: We've got Vicky from California. Vicky, you're on the line. Bible Answers Live.
7: Hi. Thanks for taking my call.
1: Hi, Vicky.
7: My question is about verses like Exodus 15:26 or Deuteronomy 7:15, where basically they say, if you diligently hearken to the voice of the Lord and obey his commandments and so on and so forth, that God will put none of the diseases of Egypt upon you and take sickness away from you. So, and there's so many verses like that. So God's promises are true or they're not. And since he knows all about epigenetics and how lifestyle changes can trump genetics, when people get sick, are we to assume

0: family, we can definitely prolong our lives and at least the quality of our lives by being healthy and eating healthfully, but it's not a guarantee that we'll never get sick or suffer. And I think the whole story of Job illustrates that principle that because we live in a world of sin, good people suffer, and sometimes good people die. We might not have all the answers here or now, but we know one day they will all be answered. The Bible says all things work together for good to those that love God. I'm just thinking of some of the folks who have suffered these different things, and yet their faith was strong. And despite their suffering, they were a great example and encouragement to others. So we don't always understand why God allows these things to happen.
1: You know, Pastor Jean,
2: what are we to think of these verses then, these promises?
0: Well, I think they're definite promises. You know, God spoke to Israel as they came out of Egypt, and he said, if you follow these principles, you won't get any of the diseases that the Egyptians had. The diseases the Egyptians had, for the most part, the vast majority of their diseases were brought upon based upon their lifestyle.
2: Right.
0: But not all diseases is caused by lifestyle. There is that genetic component. And, you know, we have many examples of folks who live very healthfully and yet they get sick and might die. It doesn't mean God's word is not true, but it does mean that we can trust in him, hold on to him in faith, irrespective of the situation that we're going through. And if we follow the principles that he has given us in Scripture and we do get sick, we can just trust ourselves in his hands and say, Lord, I've done everything you've asked me to do. I'm going to trust in your leading. And somehow God will be able to glorify him through our experience if we learn to trust in him.
1: You know, Vicki, going back to the verse in 26, he says, I will put none of these diseases on you which I have put on the Egyptians. So you look at the Egyptians and what they did and what God chose to do. God's choice is never to do that, though. Mm-hmm. He doesn't want to put these things on us. Now, that doesn't mean that we, not because of him, might experience some of these things because of sin. You know, we always have an advocate to the Father, and we can go to Christ, and he takes care of us. But I think the point of the verse that we're looking at was what Pastor John is talking about, and that is that, you know, God's plan is not to do this to us. You know, sometimes we think that this is God's fault. God's bringing it on us. And God's clearly in these verses saying, listen, if you'll follow me with your whole heart, this is not my plan for you.
0: Yes.
1: I don't want you to have to experience this. But we do live in a world of sin, but we can't blame God. We can't put that all on God.
2: Right.
0: You know, Vicki, we got a study guide. You might have seen it. I'm not sure. It's called God's Free Health Plan. And it does talk about what the Bible says about health and how we can follow these principles. And as mentioned before, it's not a guarantee that we won't ever get sick, but it definitely will increase the quality of our life. And over average, if you look at the statistics, those who follow these biblical principles live 10 to 15 years longer than those who don't. And the quality of life is much better. And in each situation, though, we need to learn to trust in God and believe that he's going to work all things out for our good.
1: That's right. And you can just call to get that resource, Vicki, at 1-800-835-6747. And you can just ask for that resource and we'll send it right to you.
0: All right. Well, thanks for your call, Vicki. If you have a Bible question, the phone line is 800-463-7297. Who do we have next?
1: Pastor John, we got Truman, Bridgeport, Connecticut. Truman, you're on the air. Bible Answers Live.
3: How you doing, sir?
0: Doing well. Thanks for your call.
3: Thank you for answering my call. Listen, I can read in First Timothy chapter 3, where it talks about a husband, deacon, pastors, overseers. It must be the husband of but one wife. And they go on, everything they're saying is like a man, he, the husband of one wife. My question is, can women be pastors?
0: All right, well, that's a good question. You know, if you look at the context here in 1 Timothy, it's giving certain criteria for the position of an elder or a bishop. The different names are given. And the church, in many ways, is an extension of the family. The family unit is extended in the church. Mm-hmm. The church is referred to as the family of God. And if we look at the structure of the family, we find that the man, the husband, is to be the head of the family. He's to be the spiritual leader. In the Old Testament, it was the father that would bring the sacrifice on behalf of the family to the temple. And in the church,

0: we also see God calling, again, men to take that spiritual leadership role in the church. And I think it's very clear here in 1 Timothy 3, certain criteria that's needed. Now, having said all of that, that doesn't mean that God does not have a purpose or a plan for woman in ministry in the church. He does. And there are different gifts that God has given to women, different gifts that God has given to men. And, you know, a man can't do a woman's job in ministry in the church as effectively as a woman. Neither can a woman do a job that God has given a man in the church as effectively as the man. God has given different talents, different gifts. And if we recognize we can work harmoniously together to build up the church.
1: Hallelujah. Thank you, sir. Thank you. That's so. Thank you.
0: Oh, absolutely. Well, thanks for calling. We do have a little book that I think you'll find interesting. It's called God's Role for Women in Ministry. And it deals with this passage and some others. And we'll send that to you for free if you give us a call, Truman. And Pastor McKenzie will give us that number.
2: Yes, Truman, that's 1-800-835-6747. You can just call that number. That's our resource line, and we'll send it right to you.
0: The book is called God's Role for Women in Ministry. Who do we have next?
2: Pastor John, we've got Jacqueline from Detroit, Michigan. Jacqueline, you're on the air. Bible Answers Live. Pastor John.
3: Hello.
0: Hi, Jacqueline. Thanks for calling.
3: Well, thank you. I have in Psalms 94, and I have verse 20.
0: Psalm 94, verse 20. You want me to read that, or do you have it there?
3: It says, "Can unjust lead to pain? The God is on their side. Lead to these who dissent permit injustice. They gang up against the righteous and condemn the innocent to death. The Lord is my force, and my God is the mighty rock where I can hide. God will turn the sins of evil people back on them. He will destroy them for their sins. The Lord our God will destroy them."
0: Yes, and your question on that?
3: I'm trying to figure out, is he trying to say that, is this about the government that taken do things that injustice and trying to make people feel like they're victim instead of them being the victim?
0: Okay. Well, yes, that's a good question. The question is, does this verse here that we're reading about in Psalms 94, does it apply to political powers as well as individuals? Well, I think, yes, both. First and foremost, it refers to individuals that are persecuting God's people. These are believers who are facing trials and difficulties for their faith. And throughout history, there have been Bible-believing Christians that have faced opposition for their faith. Even today, there are Christians in different parts of the world who are being persecuted because of their faith and their love of the Scriptures and their desire to do God's will. This verse is telling us that there is a day of judgment, that God is aware of the persecution that comes upon his people. Not only is that true of individuals, but I believe it's also true with reference to political powers. And of course, political powers are made up of individuals. There is a final day of reckoning. There is a day of judgment. Sometimes we might wonder why God does not judge sooner, but we trust him to know what's best. Sometimes there is suffering, and the righteous might say, "Lord, why do you allow this to happen?" But through that suffering, they might be an example. Their faith might be an example to another. For example, we have the story of Stephen, who was stoned for his faith. He was persecuted, and God allowed him to be stoned. But through that experience, we find Saul eventually being converted and becoming the apostle to the Gentiles. So sometimes God will allow suffering to come, and ultimately he'll work all things out for the good of those who put their trust in him. So yes, this verse can refer to both individuals and political powers. Thank you for your call, Jacqueline. It's a good question. If you have a Bible-related question, friends, our phone line is 800-463-7297. Who do we have next?
2: 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Doug, you're on the air with Bible Answers Live.
4: Yep, I'm here.
0: Hi, Doug. And your question this evening?
4: Yeah, hi. It's regarding the tithe. I've done a little bit of a study on this. But one thing I don't ever hear is when I grew up in church most of my life, and so it's kind of a generalization, so maybe some pastors do preach it, but I've never really heard pastors preach on the different types of tithe that they had back in Leviticus, where they tithe the fruit of the field and the vegetation. And then, so there was the first tithe, you know, the first tithe, then and then there's the tithe where you have a party. You know, you take, actually the first tithe is the, you know, you take your fruits and vegetables and then you throw a feast, and you do that like the first and third year, if I remember correctly, and then the second and fourth year, you take those, and it was a while ago since I did it, but, you know, they always say it's 10%. Don't get me wrong. I'm totally forgiving. I believe in the New Testament what they say, you know, give, you know, generously, and but I just don't see the relevance of the 10%. From the Old Testament, how they say that that's applicable today. And then, like, the seventh year, they didn't do anything because they let the fields just lie. And
0: sure. So
4: the other thing about it, too, one other thing is that, you know, the land that was given to them, that's where they tithe from, whereas today we're not given land or anything like that to tithe from. So I just have a hard time, you know, reconciling the Old Testament tithe with today's modern tithe as
0: sure.
4: being 10% all
0: yeah,
4: the time.
0: Let me try and give that a try. It's a good question, Doug. How do we relate the Old Testament principle of tithing today, especially in the Christian sphere, the church? How does that work? Well, first of all, the first reference that we have of tithing goes actually predates the Exodus. The first reference that you have of that is all the way back when Abraham gave a tithe to Melchizedek after this victory that was won. Melchizedek was the priest of God and a king of a place called Salem, eventually named Jerusalem in that area. So the principle of giving or returning a tenth of our increase is found way back in Scripture. And during the time of Israel, that principle was clarified with reference to our first fruits, bringing that. And, of course, it was an agricultural system back in those days, and so it was only obvious that you would be paying a tithe on your harvest that you received from land. Today, it's a little bit different. We recognize God's blessings in returning a tenth, at least, and we encourage more, but at least a tenth of our increase. That's kind of the idea, to sustain the Lord's work. That doesn't mean that's all we give. And, of course, we see an example in the New Testament of this when there was a need in the early Christian church and an appeal was made to the believers. They gave not only an increase of 10%, but those who could sold land and brought the funds and laid it at the feet of the apostles to use for the work of evangelism and mission in taking the gospel to the world. So there is a principle in the New Testament that of sustaining the work through our tithes and our offerings. And, you know, I guess the point is here, in returning a tithe is acknowledging God's blessing to us, but it's also an expression of our faith in Him, trusting that He will sustain and meet our needs. God knows our needs, and He has promised to meet those if we are faithful in recognizing His leadership. So there is a principle we find in the New Testament. It is actually broader and deeper than that in the New Testament. The Bible says that God wants us to give cheerfully and with a willing heart, not grudgingly. And so when we do return our offerings to the church, our tithes and offerings to the Lord's work, we want to do so willingly. We do have a study guide called In God We Trust that deals with this and gets into the Scriptures in the New Testament relating to this principle. And we'll be happy to send that to you, Doug, or anybody who calls and asks.
2: And that number is 1-800-835-6747. 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It's a resource line, and you can get that free offer, Doug.
0: All right, who do we have next? We've got a few minutes here.
2: We've got Robert from Walla, Washington. Robert, you're on the air, Bible Answers Live.
5: Yes, sir. My question is, just before Jesus comes, we have a husband and wife on the earth. They are believers, and the woman is 6 months pregnant. How's God going to handle that?
0: You know, Robert, I think this is the first time I've ever heard this question. It's a good one, though. What happens to those who are with child, those who are pregnant when Jesus comes? Well, what we do know from the Bible is that an unborn child is just as much a child prior to birth than after birth. And the Bible is clear on that.
5: Yes, sir.
0: You know, life begins not after birth, but before birth. So I think it's quite possible that, I don't know, the Bible doesn't say, but I would assume that that life is precious, especially to a believing, you know, husband or and wife and parents, that that child is probably raised in the new earth or in heaven during the 1,000 years.
2: And I'm sure that delivery, Pastor John, is going to be different.
0: It'll be a painless delivery, right? Because it'll be free from the curse of sin. When that happens or how that happens, the Bible doesn't tell us.
5: Well, thank you very much.
0: All right. Good question, Robert. Thanks for calling. If you have a Bible question, we have just a few more minutes. We'll try and get your call on the program tonight, 800-463-7296.
2: Our next caller is Floyd from Antelope, California. Floyd, you're on the air. Bible Answers Live.
6: Yeah.
0: Hi, Floyd. Thanks for calling. Get real close to your phone.
6: Okay.
0: There we go. And your question this evening.
6: The question is, if Moses walked up on the burning bush and it was not consumed, why is it that when the dead rise in incorruption and they put in the lake of fire, that they would not be tormented forever?
0: Okay. All right, good question. So the question is related to the bush that was burning and then the destruction of the wicked at the end of the 1,000 years in hellfire. Why is it that the wicked are destroyed in the fires of hell, and yet the bush was not consumed when the Lord appeared to Moses? Well, the fire in the burning bush that appeared to Moses, that was a representation of God's glory. Now, the Bible speaks of God as being a consuming fire. His glory is sometimes revealed as fire. There was this big pillar of fire that guided Israel during the wilderness wanderings. That's a little different from what happens to the wicked in their final destruction in the lake of hellfire. They are not destroyed because they are abiding in God's presence. They are destroyed because of their rebellion against God. So the fires that destroyed the wicked is quite different from the fire that was burning in the bush. The fire in the burning bush was a revelation of God's glory. Only those who are pure can abide in his presence. The wicked are destroyed in this glorious presence of God. And the fire that destroys the wicked actually purifies the earth. Second Peter talks about the elements melting with fervent heat and the works that are there and being burnt up. It's talking about this final cleansing or purifying at the end of the 1,000 years. We do have a study guide that talks about this.
2: It's entitled Hellfire, A Twisted Truth Untangled. And Floyd, you can get that by just calling 1-800-835-6747. That's our resource line. Anybody out there listening can get this. 1-800-835-6747.
0: All right, we're going to try and take one more caller before we run out of time this evening. Who do we have?
2: We've got Ronnie, Pastor John.
0: Do we have Ronnie on? Let's see. It's not going through there.
2: Nope.
0: We're going to try that one more time. Hang in there, Ronnie. We'll try this one more time. Let's see if we can get line four. There we go. Ronnie, you on the air. We have like 2 minutes.
7: Yes, I'm on.
0: Yes, your question.
7: I was hearing the person who answered the phone just for a few minutes there.
0: Okay.
7: Something hot. You're having technical difficulties, I guess.
0: You know, we got you right now. What's your question? Because we're going to run out of time.
7: Okay, I was wanting to know, how do you decide what the laws are to be obeyed in the Old Testament, like the Torah kind of thing, like we real fast?
0: Okay.
7: I guess you're not supposed to stone the Sabbath breakers, you're not supposed to marry people who rape you, you're not supposed to make, or are you supposed to make a tattoo on your clothing kind of thing?
0: Sure, yes, let me try and quickly answer that in the time that we have remaining. There are a number of Old Testament laws that related to the nation of Israel, and there were principles that the Israelites had to follow as God's people in the Old Testament. A number of those principles are applicable in the New Testament, but they are at times clarified or explained differently. In the New Testament, we have what we call the New Covenant. The New Covenant takes principles that we see in the Ten Commandments and applies them in a different time and different circumstance. The Old Testament statutes were applied to the nation of Israel. It had to do with civil government. It had to do with family relationships. It had to do with ownership of property. It had to do with the sacrificial system and the priesthood and the sanctuary. All of those met their fulfillment in Christ. He now is our priest, and we have a heavenly sanctuary, and it's not a literal nation of Israel anymore, but it's those who have chosen Christ. They are spiritual Israel. So the application of some of those principles are different in the New Testament as in the Old Testament. Now, there's a lot more we can say about that, but just sort of as in a nutshell, we need to look at the New Testament teachings of Christ and the New Testament teachings of the apostle in order to come to a clear understanding of how we apply different statutes or principles in New Testament time.
2: I like how one person said it, Pastor John, one time. The Old Testament is the New Testament concealed, and the New Testament is the Old Testament revealed.
0: There you go. So if you want to understand the application in the New Testament time period of these principles, look at the life of Christ and look at what the apostles taught in the book of Acts and Romans and alike, and we'll come to a clear understanding. Well, friends, as you can hear the music playing there in the background, we have run out of time this evening. We want to thank you for participating in our live Bible study with your Bible questions. 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In the meantime, please visit us at amazingfacts.org. Until next week, God bless.

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4: And a certain ruler asked him, saying,
5: "Good master, what shall I do to inherit eternal life?"
4: And Jesus said unto him,
6: "Why callest thou me good? None is good save one, that is God. Thou knowest the commandments. Do not commit adultery, do not kill, do not steal, do not bear false witness. Honor thy father and thy mother."
4: And he said,
5: "All these have I kept from my youth up."
4: Now when Jesus heard these things, he said unto him,
6: "Yet lackest thou one thing. Sell all that thou hast, and distribute unto the poor, and thou shalt have treasure in heaven, and come follow me."
4: And when he heard this, he was very sorrowful, for he was very rich. And when Jesus saw that he was very sorrowful, he said,
6: "How hardly shall they that have riches enter into the kingdom of God."
7: And when he was entered into a ship, his disciples followed him. And behold, there arose a great tempest in the sea, insomuch that the ship was covered with the waves. But he was asleep. And his disciples came to him, and awoke him, saying, "Lord, save us, we perish." And he saith unto them, "Why are ye fearful, O ye of little faith?" Then he arose and rebuked the winds and the sea, and there was a great calm. But the men marveled, saying, "What manner of man is this, that even the winds and the sea obey him?"
8: For God, who commanded the light to shine out of darkness, hath shined in our hearts to give the light of the knowledge of the glory of God in the face of Jesus Christ.
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10: 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Partly sunny today with a high near 91 and lows around 71. Partly sunny with thunderstorms tomorrow with a high of 87 and lows around 60. For your Monday, intermittent clouds with a high near 83 and lows around 64. And for Tuesday, thunderstorms with a high near 84 and lows around 69. That's your morning weather on Janesville Christian Talk Radio.
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0: Good morning. 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
2: Now, here's the message for today. Do you have a passport?
3: It has been our pleasure as a family to have traveled all over this globe. As a little boy growing up on the island of Trinidad, I thought I would only see water all my life. But God has made it possible through His grace for me to take my family to every continent in this world. As a family, we have traveled to the Great Wall of China, to Africa, to South America, and I give God all the glory. As we have prepared for our journeys, there was always a checklist of things we knew we had to have. Depending on where we traveled, for us, it was sometimes take your own water. Sometimes it was cans of vegetarian food. Always it was American Express traveler's checks. Now, all of those things could be replaced easily if they were lost or stolen. One thing, however, we could never leave home without, and that was our passports. Today, you can't go anywhere without one. A great hymn writer once said, "We are living and we are dwelling in a grand and awful time. This time was a time foretold by the prophet Daniel." You see, buried in the book of Daniel in the 4th verse of the 12th chapter is one of the most startling prophecies ever made. The Lord said to His servant and prophet, "Shut up the words, seal the book until the time of the end. And in that time," said the angel, "many shall run to and fro, and knowledge shall be increased." I believe that we are living in that time. There is no doubt in my mind that we are nearing the fulfillment of this prophecy, when the illusion of earth will be swallowed up by the reality of heaven. Without a doubt, it is a momentous time in earth's history to be alive. We live in a world of nuclear submarines and space planes, a world where an entire library can be carried in the palm of a man's hand. And even though, as human beings, we are living longer than our predecessors, even though we have access to the best health care ever known to man, even though we are better informed and better educated than before, this world that we live in is still a cold.

0: and cruel place. It is a mean and selfish place. A world where centuries of education and culture and philosophy have not made this world a better place or a safer place to live in. Young people, many of us as adults, and I'm going to be honest with you young people this morning, we have not learned as adults the most important lesson we must learn in life. And that lesson is that to pass over into God's kingdom, we need, all of us, a valid passport. And the only way to receive a valid passport to go from Earth's classroom to God's eternity, we all must learn to love each other and love the brethren. If you don't believe me, turn with me in your Bibles to the book of 1 John chapter 3, verse 14. I'm talking about passing over. You need a passport to pass over. 1 John 3:14 says, we know that we have passed from death unto life because what? We love the brethren, and he that loveth not his brother abideth in death. To earn our passports to heaven, Jesus said we must love one another. Young people, I'm sad to have to be the one to tell you that many of the adults that you encounter do not love one another. Even with religious titles beside their names. Elder this and deacon that, and don't love each other. Young people, I'm sad to have to be the one to tell you, many of the people you see in our churches, you will not see them when you get to heaven. Why? Because as much as they claim to be religious, their passports to heaven were not valid because they never learned how to love one another. In Earth's classroom, this is the most important lesson. If you want to get heaven's passport, you can learn algebra, you can learn trigonometry, you can be versed in all the applied sciences, but if you don't learn this lesson to love one another, you will not receive a valid passport to pass over from death to life. Believe me, when you travel, there is nothing more important than a valid passport. And in some places, you even need a visa in the passport. Huh? I'll never forget showing up in Calais, France, with a friend of mine who had a passport from one of the countries from Central America. You know, when you travel some countries, when you come to their country with a passport that says Switzerland on it, they just kind of wave you on through. You with me today? But when you show up with a passport that's got one of the Caribbean islands, you got to have a visa. Are you listening to me? A valid passport is a very important document you must have when you want to travel from one country to another. A passport is really a request from your country's government to the country you want to visit to allow you to enter their territory and then look after you while you're there. God's passport allows you to leave earth and enter heaven's territory. And it's almost impossible to enter a foreign country without a valid passport. You can't enter heaven without a valid passport either. When you arrive in a foreign country, you line up at immigration control. You're sitting there like you've never been through what I'm talking about. And you have to have your passport examined. And that's kind of like judgment, you know, when you get to go to heaven and you need a passport, you got to have that passport examined. That's the judgment. Huh? Inspection of your passport is going on right now. When you're not a citizen, and a visitor to the country. Isn't that interesting how you always get nervous when you hit immigration? Huh? Because you know they can always throw you out. And that's how judgment is. You're kind of nervous in judgment because you know you can be thrown out. Sometimes the official will check on a list to see if your name is there. Maybe you're someone who the country doesn't want to enter. God has his books. And he's got names of folks who are not coming in because they never got rid of their bad habits. And if he let them through, they will be trying to steal the bricks from the streets of gold. Huh? Most countries have regulations about how long a person can stay in their country. And you have to apply to that government for the visa, telling you telling them the purpose of your visit. How you're going to support yourself while you're there. You know, they don't want you to come in that country and then run out of money. And not so with God's kingdom, though. You are a guest of Jesus. And everything you need will be taken care of. And I remember coming through back from the Bahamas once, and immigration looked at my passport and looked at my papers and said to me, "Now, let me get this straight," he said. "You were born in Trinidad." I said, "Yes." "You were raised in Montreal." I said, "Yes." "You're a Canadian citizen." I said, "Yes." He said, "You're now a U.S. resident." I said, "Yes." And he said, "That was a roundabout way to get here, wasn't it?" Well, I want you to know it doesn't matter the roundabout way you get to heaven. Just get there. Huh? Most countries make you study their history and geography before you're allowed to get a valid passport. Today, I want you to remember most of all that this earth is God's classroom. And you don't have to study the geography of heaven. You couldn't handle it anyway. You don't have to study the history. You better know the name of the king, though. But most of all, to get your passport to enter heaven, you got to keep in mind that you'll have to pass another test. And that test is, do you love the brethren? Woo, are you listening to me today? Our life on earth is really a journey to another country, and a passport is required. It must be stamped, and it's got to say, he knows how to love his brothers. She knows how to love her sisters. Sometimes it's hard to love the brethren, but you better learn how to do it, because in God's economy, God's final, you know, reminds me of that little boy. He used to take his friend on the way to the grandmother's house, and every time they go to school, they'd stop by the grandmother's house. And friend said, "Why every time we go by your grandmother's house, she's always reading the Bible? On our way to school, she'd be reading the Bible. Coming back, she's reading the Bible. Why does she read it so much?" And his friend said, "Well, I'm not sure, but I think it's because she's cramming for her finals." I want you to know, God's got a final. Are you listening to me? And it is one essay question that must be answered with the life you've lived. And the question is, do you love the brethren? One question. The proof that you have passed from death to life, says Jesus, is that you live in love. The man who does not love him is among the living dead. John said that people who live without compassion, without love, are really dead while they live. They will never receive a valid passport to enter God's kingdom. These days, there is so much to learn in Earth's classroom, church. And many of you are not old enough to recall a time without jet engines. But many of you are old enough to remember when there were no such thing as satellites. It's happened in our lifetime. I'm starting to feel old because it happened in mine. Those of us who can remember those days will tell you that few words can describe the progress our world has seen in these last four decades. There's so much to learn. The Bible tells us One of the signs of the end is that knowledge will increase. And think of it, in the past few years alone, we have experienced an avalanche of knowledge. This generation is at risk of being lost in a blizzard of information. Sometimes when I pause to think about the technological advances in my lifetime, it leaves me stunned and shaken. My mind comes away reeling from the rapid pace of human progress. Too much information to be absorbed in Earth's classroom. You can't, are you with me today? You can't absorb it all without a, this is the time Daniel said, we've come to a time when we're so unimpressed by the progress. We've grown accustomed to progress. So much so that the historic has become commonplace. It's hard to imagine. It's been almost 35 years since Neil Armstrong first landed on the moon. Now we go into space with almost boring regularity. Breakthroughs in science have become so routine, we don't stop to celebrate them anymore. And some of those breakthroughs don't even make the news. The Bible says that knowledge shall be increased in Earth's classroom, and it is. Some of us are even old enough to remember when television came to the world. I'm old enough to remember when television came. You remember, I remember driving down in Trinidad, we call it Eastern Main Road. Huh? Some of you have, come on, you know you come from places, they just call it the Main Road. And then you'd look into the houses and you'd see a little blue glow. You remember that? And that said to you, somebody had money because they could afford a TV. Some of us are old enough to remember where we were and how we felt. We live in a world now where television has compressed our world into a global village. Teenagers in Tibet wear blue jeans. Tokyo and Beijing, there are people there who speak better English than some of us on our city streets. Some of our young people don't learn to speak the language anymore. Somebody say amen, you know I'm telling the truth. Events in places like Bosnia and Iraq are a world away, but they're playing out in our living rooms in real time on real player on the internet. This has to be the time Daniel spoke of. I believe that we are dwelling and we are living in a grand and awful time. Our safe and often insular religious traditions are giving way to new ideas and new compromises. In my lifetime alone, I must say to you, I have seen the best of man and I've seen the worst of man in this classroom. Many of us who own laptop computers don't even realize the first computer built at the University of Pennsylvania in 1946 was as large as a railroad boxcar. It had 18,000 vacuum tubes, weighed over 30 tons. And now one tiny quarter inch silicon microchip can service more information and outperform that huge computer hands down. In my lifetime, I've seen the best of men, but I've got to tell you, in this classroom of earth, I've seen the worst of men. I'll never forget one day whizzing through the countryside of France on a train they call the TGV, Très Grand Vitesse, the world's fastest train. Sat down beside a man who, after listening to me and my youthful idealism, felt impressed to instruct me on the darker side of humanity. He wanted me to know that here in Earth's classroom that there are lessons on cruelty and barbarism. And he rolled up his shirt sleeve and showed me the tattooed numbers on his arm placed there by the Nazis in a concentration camp. Names like Auschwitz and Dachau. Buchenwald, and I sat there stunned as he placed his hand to his chest and he hit his chest and it sounded like this. It was a hollow sound on a prosthesis that he wore to hide the atrocities that were done to his body by the Nazis. Yes, in my lifetime, I've seen the best of man, and I've also seen the worst of man in this classroom called Earth. With all of our knowledge, we still have violence and ignorance. It makes you long to go to heaven. Said it makes you long to make sure your passport is ready. As long as there are wicked thoughts and evil hearts, men and women will need a hope of a better place. And to get to heaven, your passport has to be stamped and ready. One person said, we're in a mess today because though man is a wonderful machine, he did not come with instructions. But I want you to know, God would have never created a world like ours and then turned his back on it. He left us with instructions. Instructions on how to get out of this mess alive. Hallelujah. He left us with instructions on how to get a valid passport to go from Earth's classroom to heaven. And we don't like to follow instructions. That's our problem. Amen. God left us with a book called the Bible. And if we hope to make it through the end time, we're going to have to know that Bible for ourselves. And no truth is more important than this truth. 1 John 3:14. We know that we have what? Pass from what? Death unto life because what? We love each other. In this Bible, God left it with instructions, and we had to study them and heed them. And guess what? You can't get around them. It reminds me of a captain of a large Navy ship. He saw a light straight ahead on a collision course coming to his ship. So he sent a signal saying, I am the captain of this ship. Alter your course 10 degrees north. The reply came back, alter your course 10 degrees south. Seaman third class. Seaman third class, not even an officer. Not even a captain telling a captain alter his course. The captain was angry, furious. He signaled back, I said to you again, alter your course 10 degrees south. I am a battleship. The reply came back, seaman third class, alter your course 10 degrees north. I am a lighthouse. You're not going to get around this lighthouse. You better alter your course, alter your direction, change the way you're living. We're about to make shipwreck of our souls if we don't listen to the keeper of the lighthouse. I want you to know the Bible will never lead you wrong. Malicious people will misstate it. Saints will deviate from it. I said malicious people will misstate it. Saints will deviate from it. But you will, if you follow the word of God, it will never lead you wrong. It has within its power to penetrate the heart, power to motivate the will. Men may burn it. They will try to bury it. They cannot destroy it. For heaven and earth shall pass away. But my words, said Jesus, will never pass away. Somebody said, truth crushed to the earth will rise again. You can nail it to a tree, it'll rise. You can wrap it in grave clothes, it'll rise. You can seal it up in a borrowed tomb, it will rise. You can persecute its believers, run them out of town, it will rise. Because my word shall never pass away. They can never take that word that you hide in your heart. So I'm glad to tell you, you don't need a college education to understand the Bible. Aren't you glad about that? I said, aren't you glad that you don't need a college education to understand the Bible? Years ago, a little seminary, it didn't have a gym, and the young ministers in training, the seminarians, would play basketball in a nearby public school. And there was an old black janitor over there who would open up for them so they could play and then close it down after they left. But all the while as they played their games, this old janitor would sit there reading his Bible. And one day one of the young seminarians said to him, what are you reading? The old man said, I'm reading the book of Revelation. Oh, you need a college degree to understand that, said one of the seminarians. Oh, I understand it. You understand it? Yes, I do. Well, what does it mean? What does it mean? It says Jesus is going to win. He's going to win? Aren't you glad you don't need, are you with me today? Aren't you glad you don't need a college education to understand the Word of God?
1: 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We hope the episode shared today has been uplifting. For further information about our program and speakers, please contact us at 1-800-617-WORD. That's 1-800-617-9673. Until next time, remember to keep Jesus, the true Word of Life, by your side.
2: In the year 1831, biologist Charles Darwin began a fateful journey on the HMS Beagle. On that journey, Darwin formulated the controversial theory of evolution, which has impacted society down to this day.
3: Our goal is to punch holes in that theory, so I'd like to welcome you to
4: Sink the Beagle.
5: Fire one, Captain!
6: Nice shot, Stan.
7: Why, I love thank it. You. Yeah, that's not so easy to aim a torpedo, but when the target's that big, down she goes.
6: The broadside. I'm John Kerlinski.
7: I am Stan Hudson. We want to welcome you to another episode of
6: Sink the Beagle, where we take a lighthearted look at the serious issues of evolution and creation. And we're kind of doing a little follow-up this week of some stuff we started last week.
7: A part tour.
6: Kind of a part tour and branching off into some other things. Mm-hmm. We were talking last week about an article that appeared several years back in a National Geographic November 1999 issue, one that's made most of the creationist websites. You'll see pictures, and they kind of say, here's another piltdown man kind of deal.
7: Well, creationists are delighted in the story because it gives us lots of ammunition. Last week, we talked about a sensational discovery of a Chinese fossil that appeared to be finally, after all these years of very diligent search, finally a missing link was found.
6: And it proved out to be
7: a hoax.
6: They were snookered.
7: They were snookered. In the words of one reporter,
6: snookered. Snookered, snookered, snookered. Ha, ha, ha, got you. Scoreboard, we have your cash. You have our junk.
7: What happened was a Chinese man who apparently discovered these fossils decided that the feathered fossil that he discovered would look better with a tail on it, and so he took a tail from another fossil and glued it in. And for some that eventually saw the fossil, it was obviously put together, but for the first discoverers, including our friends at National Geographic, they just couldn't believe their good fortune.
6: They bought that hook, line, and sinker, and the only question is, did they keep their receipt?
7: I hope they can get their money back.
6: I don't think so. But anyway, today we wanted to look at the kind of the expose that occurred as a result of that. It wasn't too much longer in early February. The USA Today article, headlines, dealt with the missing link that wasn't, by a gentleman named Tim Friend.
7: It was front page, and of course, a very sensational thing.
6: And the article pointed to the whole thing of just how this whole fake and fraud got exposed. And the sad reality was it wasn't just National Geographic that was schnookered on this. Also Nature, another eminent magazine, also co-published articles. And I believe there was another one. Was it Science or not Scientific America? Maybe I think it was Science also as well. Mm-hmm. Also did another article on the same thing as soon as they could. Everyone wanted to get in on it.
7: Sure. For many, it was purported to be like the find, the most sensational missing link find ever. And obviously, everybody wanted to be on the cutting edge of that discovery and make some news
6: more
7: and
6: money.
7: Make and sell some more magazines and so on.
6: Yeah, I wonder if anyone kept the receipt on their National Geographic subscription.
7: and here we are now talking a little bit about how it was uncovered, or how I should say it was reported, and the reactions. Well, the ashen faces and so forth.
6: Yes.
7: And not to rub it in, although we're good-natured enough to be willing to do that, but also to just kind of illustrate a little bit the human nature that's involved in finding out you were wrong.
6: Yeah, the one thing is, it was what's interesting about this discovery, this is the first one that made pretty big news outside those magazines, because, Stan, when you have the National Geographic publishing in fairly big missing link kind of stuff, House, and they even had a press release, and we touched on it briefly, but want to develop it. In August of 99, this is like 3 months before when it's going to press,
7: right.
6: They hint they got a big one.
7: They got a big
6: one. And they got
7: Stay
6: the story tuned. Written as fast as they could,
7: right.
6: And they started, but they locked up the evidence. They would not open up their fossil for scientific review and, you know, to overview, to oversight, to double check, to, you know, give it a second opinion kind of look.
7: Well, we've often talked about how that's a good evidence right there for a good healthy amount of skepticism. If it's something that's not open to review and to be looked at, and frankly, from creationist standpoint, whether it's a Ron Wyatt or others who tend to have kind of outstanding or sensational views on things and then don't really provide evidence to really see if what they purport to have found is so, then we have to be skeptical.
6: That's right. But anyway, they didn't open up the review. Finally, they're exposed.
7: They had to have it looked at.
6: They had to have it looked at. And when everyone started to see it, there started to be some rumbling saying, it's kind of skeptical. Better archaeologists looked at it. Better paleontologists or whatever looked at it. And they began to say, it's a fake.
7: One of the things that we've talked about not too long ago on Sink the Beagle is the fact that of all the science disciplines, it's a remarkable thing, I think, that evolutionists have been able to perpetuate bad information and bad theory and bad illustrations of bad theory in textbooks and keep it in the public arena of thought as though there was some truth to it way after those models and those illustrations have been debunked.
6: Mm-hmm.
7: And that they've been able to do that is amazing to me.
6: Hmm.
7: But, of course, the hoax continue. Well, it's kind of, thanks to some quick reporting, it's sort of, they let the air out of this pretty quickly. But it hasn't dispersed the general view that we still are looking for that missing link because we know it's there because we know birds came from dinosaurs.
6: And you'd hope that, you know, they use the 36-point font to announce their to announce their discovery. Yeah, you know, the big headline fonts. And do they use the big headline font to announce their retraction?
7: More like a 2-point font, maybe.
6: A 2-point
7: tiny
6: font.
7: Little couple lines. We was wrong. Or
6: sorry.
7: Something. Yeah, oops. Never mind.
6: Never mind. That's about the retraction. In this whole story, when Nature published a paper on it, too, eventually, what happened is this old farmer, they started even bringing in the farmer in on it, he personally, said, made up the specimen by adding a tail from his yard collection. I mean, here's got a farmer who must be living on a fossilized site. I'd love to be that farmer. But
7: And he said something like, that. Well, all the other fossils we find around here tend to have tails, so
6: yeah,
7: he assumed, put a tail on his thing.
6: The reason he added the tail to the specimen, he thought, was all dinosaurs and lizards and other reptiles in that area had long tails, and he didn't know that he was looking at a bird. And he added it, and it became a forgery, and he sent it on to Nature. It's like, oh, man. They were eating this for a long time.
7: Plus, the fact that it was illegally smuggled out of China doesn't help things.
6: I suspect they didn't get their money back on that.
7: Mm-hmm.
6: You know, that's a sad reality, though, and that's one of the things that we would like to create. You know, it's hard to regain ground that once you've lost it, but the sad reality is they don't ever concede ground. I mean, even when they have forgeries, you know, how long did it take them to remove Piltdown Man?
7: Right.
6: You know, every museum almost had a Piltdown exhibit of, you know, manufactured mannequins that supposedly had this ape man when evolution first was purported.
7: Literally 50 years.
6: 50
7: I mean, it
6: years.
7: Took that long before they really started to see those displays go back in the back room.
6: Yeah, for 50 years, even though they knew it was a forgery, for 50 years it just laid on the table like it was still true.
7: And those that weren't purposeful, although you'd have to think the peppered moth had a certain amount of purpose behind it, the false idea that evolution was playing out in England with the dark versus light peppered moths. The peppered moths were surviving, the light ones weren't. And they assumed that was evolution adapting to the changed environment with the darker, sootier trees. And they found out now that that was all wrong, that they glued the moths to trees. The moths never landed on trees. Moths aren't generally eaten by birds. All of the various basic things that they assumed was evolution taking place has been disproven. And yet you still see the peppered moth scenario. In fact, we just did a creation evolution seminar in a church where a lady told us who worked in the public school arena, they're still still using peppered moth as an illustration of evolution.
6: And right there in the library, in our local area, public library, there's teaching peppered moth evolution when all scholars, since about, 1980, 83, somewhere in there, it was exposed as being basically bad science. It was because the experts in moth said, hey, you know what? These moths don't land on trees. He's in his 30 years of studying moths, especially these moths in England, he'd never seen one or maybe one.
7: I think he'd seen two in 30 years.
6: 30 years.
7: 30 years of looking for them, he only saw
6: And they two. Had all these wonderful

0: Solutions feel that they get the biggest bang for their research buck in trying to find a missing link, trying to support evolution. They feel the evidence is probably a little closer to the surface there. And what they're finding, in fact, in China are a whole bunch more new kinds of birds, but they don't really reflect in the fossil record the right kind of changes for evolution from a dinosaur to a bird in the right locations in the fossil record.
1: Now, what are you saying, Stan?
0: Well, what I'm saying is you want to get deeper down. You want to get more reptiles and less bird.
1: Ah, so what you're saying is that instead of finding birds way up high where they should be,
0: yeah,
1: they're finding more birds
0: and more and deeper, closer to supposedly a common ancestor, and they're still birds.
1: They're still living along
0: with... They're still clearly birds.
1: And they're living with the people that they supposedly evolved from.
0: Exactly.
1: Ooh.
0: So when you live in the same neighborhood, it's hard, at the same time, it's hard to descend from somebody that lives next door.
1: It's hard to say grandpa and grandson were born the same year, huh?
0: Exactly. Oh, that's very well done, John. That's brilliant.
1: Grandpa and grandson born the same year. Well, grandpa, I thought you was old. Than me.
0: Well, I thought so too.
1: In this part of Turkey. Anyway.
0: So that's part of the scenario pushing this, and they're really assuming that if they keep finding enough fossils, they'll fill out the fossil links.
1: You know, I believe in more money for education. Actually, I don't believe in more money for education. I believe money should be spent by our government publicly for better spent in education by taking the buying better textbooks.
0: Yeah.
1: Instead of funding bogus research, mm-hmm. why don't we go and rewrite a few textbooks with at least accurate science in it?
0: At least
1: accurate information.
0: I could support
1: an education bill that would do that.
0: Yeah.
1: Why should I support educational mumbo jumbo supporting university studies on higher education that deal with tracing around for trash fossils.
0: Your tax dollars at work, huh?
1: My tax dollars hard at work. So that's almost this kind of stuff. And the National Geographic, I know, is not funded by the national government, but mm-hmm. that kind of stuff is just as bad, if not worse, than the Army buying a $600 hammer. You know, I'm just saying they go to the wrong store.
0: Well, the fact of the matter is the science culture in America, the elite science culture, the ones at the top, the Harvard, Stephen Jay Goulds, and so forth,
1: they
0: are
1: live
0: pushing
1: on grant dollars.
0: They live on grant dollars, and the government, for whatever reason, has their ear, and they back and forth, and that's why NASA is spending billions of dollars to try to discover life on Mars, because it's an evolutionist
1: Why don't they teach my kid the difference?
0: Agenda item.
1: Give him a good science education so my kids can tell, get a good baloney detector going
0: if you're going to go to Mars, why not try to discover things that will benefit mankind, or rocks or minerals or something that would help the benefit of mankind, instead of try to prove that life existed there? It's an evolution-driven agenda.
1: And there is no benefit of saying there is or isn't life there to our world today.
0: Mm-hmm.
1: They've been claiming evolution's the case, but they haven't been able to prove it yet. So they're just dying so desperately to prove it, and it still never solves anything. In fact, it leaves you more empty and hollow than before. But the Bible kind of talks about those things in a torpedo text we have there in Proverbs
0: 15:12.
1: What does it say, Stan?
0: It says, "A scoffer does not love one who reproves him. He will not go to the wise."
1: Interesting. They don't want to learn from their mistakes.
0: Mm-hmm.
1: They don't want to, when they're told they're wrong, they just turn their head and keep going in the same stupid direction. You know, what benefit is it? What benefit?
0: Ultimately, an evolution still says, well, we know evolution happened because here we are.
1: Mm-hmm. That's the way it teaches it. And we don't say here we are. We say here he is. And that is a
0: That's
1: God
0: right.
1: who has made us with purpose, who designed us, who tries to correct us when we're wrong.
0: And if we are humble and teachable, God can do great things with us.
1: Tune in again for another fun-filled episode of
0: Sink the Beagle.
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3: Where were you on September 11? Where was God on September 11? And what lessons can we learn from that terrible and tragic event? Dear Heavenly Father, in the name of Jesus, we pray for your voice to be heard inside of our minds and in our hearts as we talk about the lessons of September 11 and as we talk about our tremendous need for Jesus Christ. We pray this in His name. Amen. So where were you on that day? I remember where I was. I was in my house in Fort Worth, Texas, with my wife, and then the phone rang, and a friend of mine said,

0: Steve, you have got to turn on the TV. So I walked over, turned on the set, and was horrified with the rest of America at the image of the North Tower burning right in front of my eyes. And as I continued to watch and as the drama unfolded, I actually saw the North Tower and then the South Tower collapse live right before me. I'll never forget it. And those of you that saw the same, I'm sure you won't either. I don't know if there are people out there listening right now that have lost loved ones in that tragedy, but if so, I am deeply sorry and I sympathize with you. That whole event shook me to the bone, and I can also remember sensing very deeply, or at least wondering, is this the beginning of the end? I am a student of Bible prophecy. I read the books of Daniel and Revelation regularly. I preach on these subjects. I teach on them. I've written many books dealing with prophetic subjects. And I think this thought went through a lot of people's minds. Is this it? Is this the beginning of the final sequence? Well, it's obvious that the end hasn't quite come yet because we're still here. But brothers and sisters, it will come. There's no question about it. The Bible predicts very clearly. Jesus said in Matthew 24, verse 14, he said, "This gospel of the kingdom shall be preached in all the world as a witness to all nations, and then shall the end come." So one of these days, it will come. The final sequence will take place, and Jesus will return. That's what Bible prophecy predicts. But we're still here, and yet there are some very powerful lessons that I think we can learn from September 11, and I want to share with you some verses that I think are very relevant in the light of that tragedy. The first one is from James chapter 4, verses 13 through 16. The Bible says, "Go to now, you that say, today or tomorrow we will go into such a city and continue there a year and buy and sell and get gain. Whereas you know not what shall be on the morrow, for what is your life? It is even a vapor that appears for a little time and then vanishes away. For you ought to say, if the Lord will, we shall live and do this or that. But now you rejoice in your boastings, all such rejoicing is evil." Now, as you look at these verses, what has impressed me is that they are talking basically about the pride of man, about people thinking they can go to this city or that city, they can buy, they can sell, they can get gain. And that word gain is such a relevant word for our society. I mean, we are a money-oriented people. And I think it's significant that the World Trade Center was the financial nerve center of this country. And these verses are talking about man and his pride and his thinking that he can just buy and sell and get gain and do all of this. And yet the Lord puts things in perspective for us and tells us that really our life is just a vapor. It's just a very small little wisp, just like lighting a match, and then the smoke just disappears in the sky. And then James 4:15 says that instead of living for money, we should be focusing on the Lord's will. And then verse 16 talks about the boastings and the pride of man, and it says these boastings are evil. Now, I don't believe personally that God directly caused September 11. I don't believe that he sent those hijackers to take over those planes and kill those people. But I do believe that God mysteriously works through events, especially major events, and that in his providence, somehow, he is trying to speak to us today about that tragedy. And I think one of the major lessons is that the World Trade Center was the financial nerve of this country, and it really did epitomize, in many ways, our human focus on money. Now, not that everybody that was in those towers, of course, had that philosophy or that flaw, but man's basic nature is pride, and we are a boasting people. And America's financial center collapsed in front of our eyes on September 11. And I think God would speak to us in the middle of all this and would tell us that, listen, making money, getting gain, buying and selling is not the most important thing in life. What's most important is God's will. And if we're proud, God will humble us. And one of these days when Jesus finally does come, the whole world will collapse. All of its finances will disintegrate, and there will be absolutely no recovery. And these are the days that God has given us prior to that event to learn the lessons of September 11 and to realize that God's will is more important than making money. That is a big lesson from September 11. In fact, there are a sequence of verses in Isaiah chapter 2 that talk about the day of the Lord and the humbling of man and even about the high towers coming down. Let me read that to you. Isaiah 2 verse 10 says, "Enter into the rock and hide in the dust for fear of the Lord and for the glory of his majesty." And verse 15 talks about every high tower. The towers will come down. And then verse 17 says, "The loftiness of man shall be bowed down and the haughtiness of men shall be made low and the Lord alone shall be exalted in that day." And I think that September 11 is just a little miniature, almost a symbol of all the towers coming down, and on the day of the Lord, how God alone is to be exalted. And thus, as we prepare for that day, we need to be honoring God above man. Okay, now another scripture that I think we can look at to learn a lesson from September 11 is in 1 Thessalonians chapter 5, verses 1 through 3. Paul wrote, "But of the times and the seasons, brethren, you have no need that I write to you, for yourselves know perfectly that the day of the Lord so comes as a thief in the night. For when they shall say, 'Peace and safety,' then sudden destruction comes upon them as travail upon a woman with child, and they shall not escape." Tuesday, September 11, 2001, the sky was blue, everything was calm. Nobody expected that that would be the day that would change America and change history. And yet it happened, wham, just like that. The Bible says, when they say peace and safety, then sudden destruction will come. And again, I think September 11 is a little miniature warning to us that when the final events do take place, and when Jesus does come, it will be very sudden, it will be unexpected, and there will be no time to get ready on that day. So now is the time for us to prepare for the return of Jesus. Okay, another major lesson I think we can learn comes from the roll call that took place exactly 1 year later on September 11, 2002. Of all the events of that day, I think that that was the most moving to me. The night before, on the 10th, my wife and I went to a September 11 memorial service in North Texas at a high school. There were a lot of things that went on to commemorate that day, and it was very moving. But of all the different things that happened during that 24-hour period, I think I was the most impressed by the roll call at Ground Zero. I don't know how many of you heard the reading of the names one by one of the 3,000 or so people that had lost their lives. That was very, very solemn. You know, one by one, names were mentioned. And as I think of that moment, I can't help but think of Romans 14:12, where the Bible says, here it is, "So then, every one of us shall give an account of himself to God." There is a heavenly roll call that is coming, where one by one, individually, we will give an account of our entire life to God himself. And I don't know how much that impresses you, but it impresses me that I need to make sure that my sins are forgiven, that I've confessed them all, that I'm trusting in Jesus Christ, not in myself, that I'm walking humbly with the Lord, that I'm following the Bible, that I'm exalting God instead of man. I mean, this is a major lesson. Friends, as the Christian hymn says, "When the roll is called up yonder, I want to be there." And I hope that you will be deeply impressed by this solemn reality. Okay, the last lesson I want to share about September 11 has to do with the lesson of God's love and the hope that we have as Christians of looking forward to a new heaven and a new earth. In Revelation 21, verse 1, the Bible says, "I saw a new heaven and a new earth, for the first heaven and the first earth were passed away." And verse 4 says, "And God shall wipe away all tears from their eyes, and there shall be no more death, neither sorrow nor crying, neither shall there be any more pain, for the former things have passed away." We all know that September 11 was a very, very painful day. And pain is not over. Pain has continued on, and pain will happen again. And yet, the hope that we have, and I think this is a lesson, that in the midst of the pain, we have the promise that one of these days there shall not be any more pain, because Jesus Christ will come. He will put an end to sin. He will put an end to terrorism and hijacking and injustice and all of the evils that we see around us. And there will be a new earth filled with love and joy and happiness for those who choose in this life to put Jesus first. There's one more thought I want to share with you before this program ends. Where was God on September 11? My sister just emailed me a foreword that somebody had written that reflects what God might be saying to us about where he was on that tragic day. You say you will never forget where you were when you heard the news of September 11, 2001. Neither will I. I was on the 110th floor in a smoke-filled room with the man who called his wife to say goodbye. I held his fingers steady as he dialed. I gave him the peace to say, "Honey, I'm not going to make it, but it's okay. I'm ready to go." I was with his wife when he called as she fed breakfast to their children. I held her up, tried to understand his words, and as she realized he wasn't coming home that night. I was on all four of those planes. I was in every seat with every prayer. I was with the crew as they were overtaken. I was in the very hearts of the believers there. I was in Texas, Kansas, London. I was standing next to you when you heard the terrible news. Did you sense me? I want you to know that I saw every face. I knew every name, though not all knew me. Some met me for the first time on the 86th floor. Some sought me with their last breath. Some couldn't hear me calling to them through the smoke and the flames, "Come to me this way, take my hand." Some chose for the final time to ignore me, but I was there. And friend, even though God didn't really exactly say that, Jesus did say in Matthew 28, verse 20, he said, "Lo, I am with you always, even till the end of the world." And friends, God was there when the towers collapsed, just like he was with his son 2,000 years ago when he died on a cruel cross for your sins and mine. Yes, in the midst of all the tragedies and horrors of this life, God is with us. He's reaching out his hand to us. He loves us. And if we'll just take that hand, he will hold on to us and see us through all the way into his beautiful kingdom, where there will be no more pain or suffering or sorrow or death. I think this is God's final lesson for us from September 11.
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2: 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If you want to slow down the aging process, the best thing you can do is not to smoke. Today, Dr. Cooper discusses the favorite target of the tobacco companies, our kids.
3: You can't talk about the importance of preventive medicine in America today without hitting the subject of cigarette smoking. As I've said so many times, it's the worst health hazard in the world today. And yet, still, some 50 million Americans are smoking. It's about the same as we had 20, 25 years ago, the absolute number. But what's happened, though, is millions of Americans have quit smoking, millions of Americans have started smoking, particularly our teenagers. I wish they'd understand that. Some 80% of people that smoke start smoking before 18 years of age. And you teenagers, be aware that you're being targeted with advertisements by the tobacco industry. Don't fall victim to advertising because teenagers start smoking for various reasons. Number one is because of peer pressure. And number two is because of successful advertising. Those are

0: primary reasons that children start smoking, then they find it's almost impossible to quit. So again, the important point, don't start. But if you're smoking, quit, particularly if you're a young woman or woman of any age in her pregnancy. I want to talk about that in the next segment.
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3: Out of the depths have I cried unto thee, O Lord. Lord, hear my voice. Let thine ears be attentive to the voice of my supplications. If thou, Lord, shouldest mark iniquities, O Lord, who shall stand? But there is forgiveness with thee, that thou mayest be feared. I wait for the Lord. My soul doth wait, and in his word do I hope. My soul waiteth for the Lord more than they that watch for the morning. I say, more than they that watch for the morning. Let Israel hope in the Lord, for with the Lord there is mercy, and with him is plenteous redemption. And he shall redeem Israel from all his iniquities.
2: Psalm 128.
4: Blessed is everyone that feareth the Lord, that walketh in his ways. 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Happy shalt thou be, and it shall be well with thee. 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Thy children like olive plants round about thy table. Behold, that thus shall the man be blessed that feareth the Lord. The Lord shall bless thee out of Zion, and thou shalt see the good of Jerusalem all the days of thy life. Yea, thou shalt see thy children's children, and peace upon Israel.
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6: I'd love to spend time praying and reading my Bible, but my kids don't give me any chance to do it.
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8: It's hard to develop a devotional time when there's so many demands from others, but we can serve others better when we're operating out of God's power. People who spend time with God have a profound influence on others. In Exodus, we read that when Moses would spend time with God, a pillar of cloud would descend to the door of his tent. When Moses came out, his face radiated God's glory. When the people would see this, they would rise up and worship, each at his tent door. Do your children, your husband, your coworkers see the glory of God on your face? Or do they see the frustration of someone trying to do things on her own? When's the last time the presence of God in your life inspired others to worship? With Seeking Him, I'm Nancy DeMoss Wagamuth.
9: Now a look at your morning weather on Janesville Christian Talk Radio. Partly sunny today with a high near 91 and lows around 71. Partly sunny with thunderstorms tomorrow with a high of 87 and lows around 60. For your Monday, intermittent clouds with a high near 83 and lows around 64. And for Tuesday, thunderstorms with a high near 84 and lows around 69. That's your morning weather on Janesville Christian Talk Radio.
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0: Our time is 5 a.m.
1: Every father knows the pressure cooker moment. It's 6 p.m. You're exhausted from the grind. The kids are melting down over a toy, and the house feels like it's vibrating with chaos. In that split second, you have a choice. You can add your own fuel to that fire, or you can be the cooling system. For a long time, we were told that the strong father was a stoic one, a man who suppressed his emotions until inevitably it leaked out as anger or withdrawal. But the truth is, true strength isn't found in suppression. It's found in self-regulation. When we talk about emotional intelligence or EQ, we aren't talking about being soft. We're talking about being an emotional anchor. Your kids are looking at you to see how a man handles frustration, how he navigates disappointment, and how he reconciles after a mistake. If you can't lead with your heart, you can't expect to lead others. And if we need any help with this, I brought an expert on the program that I am really looking forward to talking to in just a moment, so don't go anywhere. Before we begin, if you're just as passionate as the Fatherhood Challenge about turning the hearts of fathers to their children and have a unique story, testimony, or resource to share with our podcast and radio audience, we would love to have you as a guest on our program. 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And click on Contact Us and follow the steps to become a guest. We will continue with the rest of the program.
2: Welcome to the Fatherhood Challenge, a movement to awaken and inspire fathers everywhere to take great pride in their role and to challenge society to understand how important fathers are to the stability and culture of their family's environment. 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
1: Greetings, everyone. Thank you so much for joining me in this episode called The Emotional Anchor. Today, we are joined by Dr. David Marcus, the founder of Parental RX. Dr. David Marcus is a seasoned professional in clinical psychology with a strong background in research, therapy, and community engagement. He has earned his PhD in clinical psychology from the University of Louisville, and Dr. Marcus is a veteran in the field of family dynamics who helps parents move from reactive to intentional. He is here to show us that modeling EQ isn't just about talking about feelings. It's about providing a blueprint for resilience that your kids will carry for the rest of their lives. Dr. Marcus, welcome to the Fatherhood Challenge.
3: Thank you, Jonathan. Thanks for having me. I appreciate it.
1: So, Dr. Marcus, you often say that parents are the thermostat of the home. For the dad who grew up in a household where emotions were either ignored or exploded, how does he begin to reset his own internal wiring so that he doesn't just reflect the chaos around him?
3: That's an excellent question. You know, I'm going to talk to you about internalized responses first, okay? There is a process, it's almost like subliminal learning, all right? And I've had to make parents aware of this because it affects their reactions to each other and to their children, all right? Internalization is almost like subliminal learning. It's something that gets in you below your level of awareness, even below the use of words, all right, which is where the therapy comes in, to tell you the truth. The things that get internalized, well, I'll give you an example, a sociological example, prejudice. Prejudice is an internalized response often, you know. And look at I'm getting sort of off the topic, but the Serbs and the Croats, you know, they hated each other for centuries. But when they were under communist reign for 72 years, they couldn't fight one another because they were, you know, they were suppressed or repressed. As soon as the Soviet Union fell apart, they went at each other again. That's three generations where they weren't allowed to have actually a personal experiences, basically, that would make them hate each other. But it's just internalized, all right? The reason I bring it up is because one of the things that children internalize from their parents on this subliminal level, and you mentioned it in your introduction, is how to react to stress. If you have parents, for instance, an abused child, oftentimes abused children can become abusive parents. Now, they'll swear to you up, down, and sideways that they would never do to their own children what they experience themselves. But in the moment of stress, especially unanticipated stress, which children are wonderful at doing, and you know, you gave a good example of it, they regress. If they regress back to internalized responses, and they may aggress against their own children. Now, the later on, when they're not so regressed, they may really, you know, regret it. But now it's been passed down. And so abused kids can become abusive parents. They don't mean to be. It's this on this unworded level. And it's quite potent. The concept I've come up with to deal with that is called a soothing presence. Now, what is a soothing presence? It's something that you also may mention too. I'm just using different words for it. You talked about not being reactive to your children. Well, instead of being reactive, you want to be responsive to your children, right? You want to be able to respond in a certain way that helps them gain what you mentioned earlier, resilience. And I'm going to describe what resilience actually is so parents know what the goal is and why a soothing presence is so important. A soothing presence in its simplest form is someone who's okay when you're not okay. That sounds very simplistic, but if you think about the people that you may turn to or I may turn to when we're upset or have something heavy on our heart, it's invariably people, friends or family, who are okay when we're not. And so why is that important? Because, and this is especially important with children, because we kind of borrow their okayness. We get things, as we say, off our chest in their soothing presence, and somehow it gives us, it takes it from inside where it's very intense and sort of out there where we can now look at it, you know. And so having a soothing presence in your life is very important, and hopefully, you know, spouses are, parents are to their children. Now, how you soothe people is this process of emptying out, which we will discuss as well. But, you know, the idea here is that children internalize a soothing presence just as they can internalize a parent who aggresses when they're stressed. Okay. Now, why do I use the term a soothing presence rather than a soothing person? And again, your insight is very good, Jonathan, because what it takes to be a soothing presence is a soothing environment. You know, if you come home from work and you're all stressed out and you've got your computer and you've got a deadline that's due tomorrow and you're really tense about it because you don't think you're going to make it and you're going to hear from your boss and your kids are going, you know, crazy over a little toy or whatever it might be, you're really in no position to be a soothing presence. And I'll explain why that is, other than the obvious. All right. But if you can't be a soothing presence, then you can't do what we're going to be talking about. So I talk to families about their lifestyles sometimes and how to leave their work at home and have what I call predictable time with their children and with each other, because things are so hectic and there's so many impingements on us, like cell phones and deadlines and computers. We can't get away from work. I mean, in the old days, if you watch some of the old sitcoms, you know, Dad would come home from the office and, you know, in a suit and tie, and he'd have his own little, you know, library or something, his own private room with a leather chair, and he'd smoke his pipe. That doesn't happen these days. No one has that these days, you know. Our lives are basically putting out the next fire, and that is not conducive to helping your children become resilient. I'm combining a lot of things there. I hope I'm making some sense. Is this making sense to you so far, Jonathan?
1: It is making a lot of sense. And what's going through my mind right now is this concept, when you keep talking about or using the word presence, in my mind, that's a very deliberate word, because instead of just thinking of yourself as the person, you are actually the environment for everyone else in the room. You're part of the environment. You get a choice and you get to decide what kind of environment those kids get to internalize.
3: Let's look at the word decide. Because if you're all regressed into this place where you're just totally stressed out, and the typical thing is you may avoid, or you may yell, or you may hit, you know, whatever it may be, you're not deciding that. It's a reaction. This is why having a soothing environment is important. So you don't just jump to that. You're not in a regressed place already. I've got to describe to your audience what I mean by a regress place. The concept of being filled up. What do I mean by being filled up? The way I describe it to the parents and the people that I see, individuals, that we have a emotional space within us, Jonathan. It's not a real space. It's a psychological space, you know. And what fills this space up is intense emotion, anger, fear, sadness, you know, apprehension. It's the intensity of the emotion that fills us up. And what your audience needs to understand is what happens to us when we get filled up. First of all, we know when we're filled up. We have terms to describe it, like, I've had it up to here, or the straw that broke the camel's back. We know when we're filled up. We feel it. And what we feel is intensity. Sometimes, like, we get afraid because we don't feel we're in control of our emotions. Sometimes we get really confused and anxious because we don't understand why we're feeling so intensely. These are all very upsetting types of things that are going on when the emotional space is filled up. This is what happens. As human beings, we focus inwardly on how we're feeling, and we try to do something about it to relieve the tension, the intensity. We may get it off our chest with a friend. We may journal. We may go for a run or watch TV and distract ourselves. You know, hopefully starting to down six beers, you know what I mean? You know, but this people do, they have to focus on how they're feeling in order to get relief. So by definition, since they're focused inwardly, by definition, they're not focused outwardly, which means you can give the most calm explanation, logical, whatever it may be, explanation for why that person shouldn't feel the way they do, and they won't hear it. They'll hear maybe that 5% that somehow supports how they feel, and or your tone of voice that offends them somehow or other, but they're not hearing a logical explanation. The best example I can give you of this is what we call a blinding rage. Have you ever heard that term, Jonathan, a blinding rage?
1: Yeah, actually, I've heard that one quite a bit.
3: Okay. The reason I bring that one up is because it's accurate. When you're that filled up with anger, you're pretty much blind to what's going on around you. You're just reacting. You're not thinking. You're just reacting, and you're not even hearing what other people are saying. So people thinking that a logical explanation will, give off the light bulb. Oh, yeah, now I feel a little different. That's not going to happen, you know. In fact, how often does somebody give an explanation that totally changes how you feel about something? How rare is that? Well, I'll tell you how rare it is because there's a word for it. It's called an epiphany. How many epiphanies do we have in life? In science, it's called a paradigm shift. You know, we don't have these. So obviously, the implication of what I'm saying is in order for somebody to actually hear what you have to say, they have to be emptied out first. If you don't do this, what people do is they assume that the logic is going to work and the person's going to go, oh, now I understand it and I feel all better. Well, it's not going to happen that way, or very rarely. And so they scratch their head and, they're perplexed and say, that's like talking to a brick wall. I can't talk to you. And that's where the beginning of the breakdown in communication can start. Okay. And that can build on itself. And I'll explain that too. So in order to be able to have a useful emotional conversation, they have to be emptied out. When you have something heavy on your heart and you go to somebody and you begin to explain it to them and they interrupt you and say, oh, I know exactly how you feel. I went through the same thing and this is what I did and this is what you should do. Well, if it was a good friend, you'd probably say to them, just hear me out. Because you're really not ready to hear it. And actually, you didn't even ask for the solution. You just needed somebody to empty out with. If it wasn't a good friend, you'd say, thank you, and go find a good friend. With children, it's different on this point, because children, especially young children, before the tweens, are geared to please their parents. So you don't expect a 5, 6, or 7-year-old to turn to their dad and say, Dad, will you just be quiet and listen to me? They're not going to do that. They'll just nod their head and go, uh-huh. And dad or mom will explain their own experience or whatever it might be. Or gives some sort of explanation of what they should do, and the child, you know, and they feel like it's taken care of. 3 days later, something similar happens, and the child is just as upset as they were 3 days ago. I thought we talked about this. No, you didn't. Okay, you talked at the child, and your intention is good. You know, people are trying to make their children feel better. This is going to sound kind of radical coming from a family and child psychologist, but I really wish I could get rid of the term make feel better from parenting vocabulary. It doesn't work.
1: Interesting.
3: You know, I just gave an example of how it doesn't work.
1: Yeah.
3: Because you're not allowing the child to empty out. You're cutting into it. Other things that parents do that get in the way, they may try to redirect the child. You know, so they're not feeling so bad. And that could work for a bit, but you haven't taught the child anything as far as dealing with, you know, their emotions. They may make a joke, try to make the child laugh. Or they may use the electronic babysitter to distract them, you know, screens, which is another topic altogether. These are things that get in the way of what you're trying to do, because if you're a soothing presence and learn how to empty out either your spouse or your children or even friends, you are being a soothing presence and you're helping him to gain what the term that's used so much is resilience. What is resilience? It sounds great. But what is it?
1: To me, it's just the ability to bounce back.
3: Well, then how do you bounce back? You see what I mean? That doesn't just happen because you're 5, 6, 10, 12 years old. There are adults who go off half-cocked and get in trouble for it. You know what I mean? Mm-hmm. It's not an automatic thing. So we have these phrases that sound like they have a certain meaning. But when you explore them, you go, wait a minute. What is the process there? What is actually happening here? Resilience, you know, bounce back. What does it mean? Well, I'm going to give you a definition. What is emptying out? It is not the same as catharsis. Catharsis is this old psychoanalytical term where just lay there and just freely associate, you know, just whatever comes to your head. No, that's not what I'm talking about. Actually, emptying out occurs when a person mirrors back what they hear. This is the soothing presence person. They mirror back exactly what they hear. They don't sum up. They don't add their own experiences to it. They're reflective. That's like a true mirror. Then you honor the perception, and you've emptied that person out, that child out, and now they may be able to hear any explanation you give. But there's a trick here. Not a trick, but a concept that people need to understand about emptying out. Emptying out actually happens on three different levels of emotional intensity. What we all do, because this is what we know, is to stay on the here and now level. That's the logical level. We have lots of words to describe, you know, the here and now. I'll use a simple example to explain what I mean. You need to take out the garbage. All right, we have lots of words to describe why if the garbage needs to be taken out. It's your chore. It's going to be picked up tomorrow. It doesn't smell good. You know, take out the garbage. Okay, that's easy enough. But then the next deeper level is the history level. And here's how that works. This is the sixth time I've asked you to take out the garbage, and you haven't done it. Now, obviously, asking for the sixth time is going to be more intense than asking the first time. But if you were a person who didn't know this history, you know, you might turn to that person and say, why are you getting so upset? You know, so they didn't take out the garbage. So the logic begins to break down a little bit here. The deepest level, where a lot of the intensity comes from, is what I call the tapped into level. This one can be almost anything. The fact that you didn't take out the garbage after I asked you to take it out seven times means you don't listen to me. I hate when people don't listen to me. My mother would always take my brother's side because he was the older one, and I would always get blamed, and she would never listen to my explanation. She just told me to go to my room. I hate that. Now, a lot of the intensity comes from the history and the tapped into level. So if we try to stick on the logical, well, come on, just take out the garbage. Well, you know, you know, it smells, you know, it's not going to work because that person could be filled up and they're not going to hear you. So we can do this. There's even clues that show us how we're emptying out people. For instance, the here and now is obvious. You know when a person is emptying out on their level, when they say things like, you always do this, or you never do that, or this always happens. Now they're referring to past experiences, and those need to be emptied out. Tell me, when has it happened before? Tell me, maybe I have done this before. Tell me about it. The deepest level is, oh, when you do this, oh, I just feel it in my stomach. I get a headache. Tell me about your headache. Tell me about your stomach ache. Find words for that. Now, here's the pretty deep part of it. I'm telling you the truth, Jonathan, because sometimes, as I said earlier, there are no words for some of this. It happened on a non-worded level early on in life, perhaps. Or maybe they came from a family like you described where they don't talk about emotions. They never developed an emotional language to describe this. It stays unworded, and all it is a reaction. Now, in little children, we don't expect them to have an emotional language. That's something parents can help to develop, all right? So they don't have it yet. So what do they do with their emotions? They act on them. It's called misbehavior. It's called acting out. It's called, acting up. The phrase is acting out. They're acting out a certain thing. When the person has emptied out on all these three levels, and you mirror back what they heard, what you've heard, at the end, you mirror all of it back. Is that it? And they say, yeah, you really get it. Okay. You say, okay, based on how you see this, no wonder you feel the way you do.
4: Oh, wow.
3: This isn't permission for them to go hit their brother. Don't get that confused, all right? Notice the qualifier. Based on how you see it. Because now that they're emptied out, and you've honored their perception by saying, no wonder you feel that way, what you have actually accomplished is you've shown that person or that child what we commonly call respect. You've respected their emotions, you respected their language, and you're still a soothing presence. You're not defending yourself. You're not saying, wait a minute, you got it wrong. That comes later, all right? They need to be emptied out first. So you've shown them respect. Yeah, you get it, Dad. Based on how you see it. Well, the next line, and I get very specific as far as how to say these things, by the way, when I talk to parents, because the wording is very important. Based on how you see it and when you feel that way, my problem is this. My problem is this. When you hit your brother, when you don't do your homework, whatever the thing, when you fight over a toy, it's my job to make sure that all of you are okay. And when that's happening, none of us are okay. So what can we do? We is an important word because it means you're in there with them. It's called a merger experience. What can we do to make sure that this doesn't happen again? All right? That I don't have to yell at you again, whatever it might be. All right? And that's where the learning comes in. Let's try this. Let's try that. And see if it works. This gets internalized. The soothing presence and the use of language to deal with stress is that process gets internalized. And in children, that's called resilience. When a child can take a tough experience, explain it to themselves into a soothing presence and figure out what to do about it, that's being resilient. You've also done something else. So there's another common word. The child is learning from their own experience. Not from your experience that you did when you were a kid or any other distraction, whatever. They're learning from their own experience what to do the next time. The common word for that is wisdom. And that's a lifelong process. It's gaining wisdom. You see?
4: Wow.
3: By the way, when a child internalizes a soothing presence, it becomes resilient, and they grow up, and they can handle stressful situations, the adult version of resilience is stress tolerance. It's a very important part of maturation, isn't it?
4: It is.
3: Parents can help their child to develop this resilience and the soothing presence. And guess what? That's a wonderful legacy. Just like the abused child may become an abusive parent, a child who has a soothing presence will be a soothing presence for their own children. Because that's where they're going to go when they get stressed.
4: Wow. Wow.

0: I'm going to have to sit on that one for a while. That is powerful. I think you had me at legacy. When you're leaving a new legacy. Oh, wow. That's powerful. And the wording that you mentioned, all of this is in your book, right?
1: Yes.
0: Wow.
1: In my book, I give parents says, child says, parents says, child. I mean, all these different situations, and I annotate it. This is what you're accomplishing by saying this, by doing that. You know, there's the whole topic of discipline, which we're not going to get to, but we're getting close to it. There's the emotional role of fathers in their child's life. Obviously, being a soothing presence is one part of it, but there's more that the fathers can do. How do you define a strong father? You brought that up earlier. In light of what we're talking about, maybe you can take some guesses on where we're going to go with that.
0: Yeah.
1: You know? And developing this common emotional language with both your partner and your children is key. You know, that's how they, you have to help them. You know, I just hear too many parents say, oh, my child's got a great vocabulary. They're so smart. They're assuming they have an emotional language. That's a totally different skill. All right. You can have the brightest child in the world and they may not have an emotional language. And the warning here is if you don't develop an emotional language, you will always, you know, not always do it, but in young children, they express themselves behaviorally. They'll throw a tantrum or whatever they may do. Well, a tantrum in a five-year-old is expected, and we can control that and help them develop emotional language. If that doesn't happen, a tantrum in an 18-year-old could be jail time. You know, we can,
0: wow.
1: This is a very important part of parenting, in other words. And, you know, partners can be a soothing presence for one another. You were absolutely right at the beginning. It's like everybody, you know, it's like ping pong balls in one of those lottery machines. Everybody is bumping against each other. Well, family systems theory explains that, okay? And it basically means what affects dad is going to affect mom, which is going to get to the kids and come back to affect dad and affect the dog. And, you know, everybody, you know, there's even a number for it. It's called a factorial. If you have four people in your family, two adults and two children, 4 times 3 times 2 times 1. That's 24 different interactions going on all at the same time. And so everybody affects everybody else. There has to be a soothing presence. In fact, there should be parents who are a soothing presence for each other and for their children.
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0: 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If you go to this episode and you're looking for the episode called The Emotional Anchor, The Emotional Anchor, go to that episode and then look right below the episode description. I will have the links that Dr. Marcus mentioned posted right there for your convenience. What an insightful conversation with Dr. David Marcus. Until next time, stay durable, stay regulated, and remember that your greatest strength is the ability to remain unshakable. We'll see you in the next episode.
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0: This is Scriptural Pursuit with your host, Glenn Russell.
1: Dr. William Carey was the founder of the Baptist Missionary Society. He was also a well-known social reformer and an illustrious Christian missionary. At the end of his life, he was visited during his very last illness by Alexander Duff. Duff was a Scottish missionary who was very interested in learning more about William Carey's lengthy ministry and service. They sat together and talked at length about Carey's missionary life, his many experiences as a missionary, and the lessons that he had learned, until finally William Carey, who was very weak by now, just whispered, "Pray, pray." So Alexander Duff, the visiting missionary, knelt down beside Carey's bedside and prayed, and then he said a final goodbye. As Duff was leaving the room, he thought he heard a feeble voice calling his name, and he turned back to where Dr. Carey lay on his deathbed. Summoning his final energy, William Carey declared, "Mr. Duff, you've been speaking so much about Dr. Carey, Dr. Carey. When I'm gone, say nothing about Dr. Carey. Speak only about Dr. Carey's Savior." Duff went away, awed and humbled, with a lesson in his heart that he would never forget. Let's always focus on the Savior. When I read that story, it reminded me of the work of the Holy Spirit. I can almost imagine the Holy Spirit whispering the same thing. Focus on the Savior. That seems to be a major emphasis of the Holy Spirit's ministry. Welcome to Scripture Pursuit. I'm Glenn Russell, your host. This is a new series about the Holy Spirit and spirituality. We're so glad you've joined us for today's Bible discussion entitled, "The Holy Spirit Working Behind the Scenes." I'd like to encourage you to check out Scripture Pursuit online. You can listen to this Bible discussion or any of the past programs whenever you like. Just go to scripturepursuit.wordpress.com. Now let's meet our guests. I'm very glad to welcome back a frequent guest, Dr. Sunimal Kulasekere. Sunimal, welcome. We're glad to have you back again.
2: Thank you.
1: I hope your new year has started well.
2: So far,
1: lots
2: yes.
1: of blessings to be thankful for, aren't there?
2: Right.
1: Remind us a little of your background, Sunimal, please. Your, in terms of education or family life, tell us your background.
2: Well, I originated from Sri Lanka, but I've been working here in the States for several years in education primarily.
1: Mm-hmm. You've served as classroom teacher, an administrator, principal.
2: Right.
1: Education director for a region.
2: Associate director.
1: Yeah. So you've seen things from a few perspectives. And what is it that draws you back into Scripture, just personally? Why does the Bible have that special place in your heart and life?
2: I think primarily because of what we want to share with our children, with our young people. Academics, education is important for obvious reasons. But if we can't help our children to be prepared for Jesus to come, then our efforts are marginalized.
1: And that's an important dimension of education that sometimes gets neglected. We certainly need, as you say, to train them for employment and being good citizens and
2: right.
1: contributors in this life. But there's something more.
2: That's right. Something better.
1: Something better. Eternity. That's right. Well, thank you so much for being with us, Sunimal. Would you lead us in prayer that God will guide us as we discuss and study His Word?
2: Gladly. Again, we thank you, Holy Father, for the privilege of opening your Word, studying your Word. And right now, we want to thank you for the ministry of the Holy Spirit that you have provided for us. We pray that you'll give us the grace and the courage and the wisdom to be able to access that Holy Spirit, to be willing to be used by that Holy Spirit, and to be instructed and directed by the Holy Spirit, so that our lives will reflect the life of Jesus that the Holy Spirit Himself has so intentionally tried to glorify. We pray in Jesus' holy name. Amen.
1: Amen. When we talk about the Holy Spirit, there's a lot of misunderstandings, a lot of misconceptions, because there's a sense of mystery also, isn't
2: right.
1: there? We feel like we can know Jesus quite a bit through the Scriptures. The Father, God the Father, we may not be as clear, but what about the Holy Spirit? Is the Holy Spirit God also?
2: Right.
1: Where do we put that in?
2: Yeah, we kind of have a difficult time trying to figure out, visualize what the Holy Spirit is like. Jesus said to the woman at the well, God is a spirit. And we use the term Holy Spirit.
1: Yeah.
2: And the term has been defined for us by so many people in so many

0: let us make man in our image. Mm. So there is an image, although we have a difficult time trying to visualize it.
1: True.
0: Exactly. Someday the Holy Spirit will walk up to us and introduce himself and say, oh, I didn't think that.
1: There'll be a lot to learn.
0: That's right.
1: Let's take a look at a particular story just to help us grasp this kind of mystery part. In John chapter 3, we find a leading man of the community, a religious leader, coming to Jesus at night. His name is Nicodemus. And if we could read John 3, at least reading verses 1 to 3, and try to get a little bit of feeling for this. Could you read that for us, please?
0: I can do that. There was a man of the Pharisees named Nicodemus, a ruler of the Jews. This man came to Jesus by night and said to him, Rabbi, we know that you are a teacher come from God, for no one can do these signs that you do unless God is with him. Jesus answered and said to him, most assuredly I say to you, unless one is born again, he cannot see the kingdom of God.
1: So Jesus is trying to introduce the importance of the Holy Spirit's role in our lives to Nicodemus, and he's having a hard time getting his mind around it, as we would too.
0: Right. I don't think Nicodemus expected that response with his introductory remarks.
1: Because he says in verse 4, well, how can I be born again? You can't go back into the womb and so forth. And then verse 5, Jesus says, most assuredly I say to you, unless one is born of water and the Spirit, he cannot enter the kingdom of heaven. So there's a first indicator, the water and the Spirit. And that which is born of flesh is flesh, and that which is born of the Spirit is spirit. Do not marvel that I said to you, you must be born again. The wind blows where it wishes, and you can hear the sound of it, but cannot tell where it comes from or where it goes. So it is. So is everyone who is born of the Spirit. What similarities, this metaphor of wind, do you see? How does that help enlighten us? It's interesting, Jesus didn't give a theological dissertation on the Holy Spirit here.
0: That's
1: he
0: right.
1: uses a metaphor to try to communicate something.
0: Right. We are so hung up on the visual sometimes that we don't look at the effects of the Holy Spirit and realize that there must be something to the working of the Holy Spirit in our lives, that in spite of the fact that we cannot visualize him, that he is he's an integral part of this journey that we're on, spiritual journey.
1: And we understand the wind most of the time by its effects,
0: right?
1: What it does. And so the Holy Spirit, we oftentimes reckon, at least when I think about my life, when I look back, and it's often where I see the Holy Spirit was leading, or the Holy Spirit resolved an issue, or opened a door, or closed the door. Oh, there's the Holy Spirit at work. From its outcomes, from its the effects of its work.
0: That's right.
1: At the time, I may not have noticed it.
0: That's right.
1: You know,
0: our witness, I think, is tied very closely to it, because when people see the effects of the Holy Spirit in our lives, and I'm sure that in these series we will talk about the fruit of the Spirit, all the changes in our lives that have been wrought by the Holy Spirit. They will be drawn to Jesus Christ as a result of what the Holy Spirit does in us.
1: And isn't that what Jesus is trying to get at Nicodemus?
0: That's right.
1: Nicodemus, it's not a little bit of redecorating you need in your life or some self-help improvement, but a fundamental change. And as you know, working with people, and as we all know probably from looking in the mirror, real change is not easy.
0: Right.
1: You know, people make adjustments and they make some good choices, but fundamental core change of who a person is in terms of their values, their passions, that's the Holy Spirit's work. We can't do that.
0: Right. Right. We can do some window dressing for ourselves for public consumption, but it's not lasting. And
1: yeah. And those who know us best sometimes see through the cracks.
0: That's right.
1: But this is a tremendous hope, isn't it? A tremendous promise that there can be fundamental transformative change.
0: That it is available to us.
1: Okay.
0: If we're looking for that transformation.

0: Of change, it is available to us.
1: And that's maybe a key point, isn't it? The availability of the Holy Spirit, as you're saying. I really like that. So sometimes in religion we get the sense that if you're not at the temple, if you're not with the holy book, if you're not with the holy man or the holy teacher, that the power is not accessible, or you need some kind of object that you would have that would give power. But the Holy Spirit, as you like the wind.
0: That's right.
1: Available. Unrestricted.
0: That's right.
1: And with that availability, maybe how necessary is the Holy Spirit in our lives?
0: If you're going to make that transformative change, you know, that's what Paul is, Jesus is telling Nicodemus. Verse 7 says, don't marvel that I said this to you. You must be born again. There has to be that change. And it is only the Holy Spirit that can bring us that internal change that is lasting and that is effective, not only for our own benefit, individual spiritual growth, but also as our witnessing tool of our lives.
1: Yes, because we all know how when you try to reach someone, we soon realize our ability to reach someone's heart is very limited.
0: That's right.
1: The Holy Spirit has to convict and convert and so forth. Let's go back now with this idea that there's something mysterious, but there's something very real. The Holy Spirit is available to all, indispensable for all of us. The Holy Spirit is powerful. The Holy Spirit is divine. The Holy Spirit is God. The Holy Spirit is a person. Let's take a look at the Holy Spirit at creation for just a little bit. Do we get some indication of the Holy Spirit? Let me read here from Genesis 1, and then maybe if you could turn to Psalm 33, Sunimal, Psalm 33, 4. And I'd like to go to Genesis 1, verses 1 and 2, and then if you can look at Psalm 33, verse 4. Genesis 1, the creation story. In the beginning, God created the heavens and the earth. And God here is the Godhead, the Father, Son, and the Spirit working together. The earth was without form and void, and darkness was upon the face of the deep. And the Spirit of God was hovering over the face of the waters. Many people may think the Holy Spirit really came at Pentecost or late in history, but here we have, second verse of Scripture, the beginning of this planet, the creation process, Holy Spirit there, active.
0: That's right.
1: Does Psalms give us some additional perspective on this?
0: Psalm 33, verse 4, you said?
1: Yes, verse 4, yes.
0: Yeah. For the word of the Lord is right, and all his work is done in truth.
1: So we have God speaking the word at creation, don't we?
0: Mm-hmm.
1: He spoke, and the word is tied with the Spirit here. So we have God the Father, we have the Word, Jesus, and we also have the Spirit being mentioned. So all three are involved in creation. And that's tied in with truth, isn't it? As you read that, I was just struck by that raw fact. You know, truth, there's power in the word of truth. In our society today, it seems like lies and deceptions are pretty powerful. But there's great power in truth, isn't there?
0: Right. His work is done in truth.
1: Yeah. In the Psalms, there's many, many references to the role of the Spirit. I was looking at a few others that I thought were quite interesting. That talks about in Psalm 104, verse 30, you send forth your Spirit, they are created, you renew the face of the earth. May the glory of the Lord endure forever, may the Lord rejoice in his works. So again, this role of the Spirit, and there seems to be an empowering part to this, isn't there?
0: And apparently David in the Old Testament understood the important role of the Holy Spirit.
1: Did you have a passage in mind, or are you, in general, he certainly refers to it many times in
0: That's
1: the Psalms,
0: right. Yeah.
1: Very definitely. And I was thinking about this in preparation for our time together here. I was struck with the commonality of order. in creation and in the Holy Spirit. You know, mm-hmm. Scripture says, let all things be done decently in order. And in creation, we have order.
0: That's right.
1: I don't know if you recall, perhaps sometimes a student turning in a paper that was more evolution than creation. They kind of started here and then went over there and you know.
0: Right.
1: But creation has to have an order, doesn't it?
0: Right. It's one of the things I think we see in the story of the Exodus. The wilderness experience was to try to help the children of Israel to establish an orderly government, an orderly form of worship, an orderly response to the Creator so that their lives would be a life of order and thereby be an example to the neighbors around them.
1: So that characteristic of the Holy Spirit as a God of order certainly fits in with the design of creation, doesn't
0: it?
1: Also, let's think about the Spirit in terms of we often find Spirit and life being tied together, don't we? And as you mentioned, when Jesus is talking to the woman at the well, he ties in Spirit and worship.
0: That's right.
1: And our lives are created for worship. This is perhaps our highest human function. Is to worship God, isn't
0: That's
1: it?
0: Right.
1: And the Holy Spirit is integral to worship.
0: That's right.
1: I'm sure we'll discuss that much more in future discussions, but we could say just in briefly that we see that in the Old Testament sanctuary, as you said, in the wilderness, the sanctuary itself had many emblems and many services that pointed to the Holy Spirit.
0: That's right.
1: The oil, the candlestick, the light, and various other kinds of things. Now, let's move to looking at, so we see the Holy Spirit is very active at the time of creation. Let's move down through history. We'll skip a lot to the time of Jesus. Could you talk with us a little bit about the Holy Spirit's role in Jesus' life, in the cross, in incarnation, in those things?
0: Right. It was a challenge, I'm sure, for Jesus because the people in his day couldn't understand the conception through the Holy Spirit concept of things.
1: We still don't understand.
0: Right, we don't understand.
1: How could a human mother have a divine human child?
0: And the scripture is clear, you know, he'd be conceived through the Holy Spirit. Exactly how that worked out, you know, we'd probably not be able to explain from a medical term. However, the Holy Spirit was there. He was part of that process. And one thing I think that is clear through the story of Jesus on this earth was that the Holy Spirit was with him from conception all the way through. He was taken into the wilderness by the Holy Spirit. The Holy Spirit was present at his baptism to confirm his baptism. But the Holy Spirit does not attract attention to itself. It is always trying to draw attention to Jesus. Like the illustration you used at the beginning of this session, don't talk about Dr. Carey. Talk about Dr. Carey's Savior, and the Holy Spirit's function is to draw us to Jesus Christ, because Jesus Himself said, "If I am lifted up, I will draw all men to Me." And the Holy Spirit is helping us to lift Jesus up and point us to Him.
1: When Jesus spoke about the work of the Holy Spirit in John chapter 16, there's a few references that might just verify exactly what you're saying. He says in verse 7 of chapter 16, he tells his disciples, "It is to your advantage that I go away, for if I do not go away, the Helper, the Holy Spirit, will not come to you. But if I depart, I will send him to you. And when he has come, he will do what? He'll convict the world of sin and of righteousness and of judgment. And of sin because they do not believe me, of righteousness because I go to my Father and you see me no more, and of judgment because the ruler of this world is judged." So we see very clearly the Holy Spirit is, you cannot have the ministry of Jesus without the Holy Spirit there.
0: That's right.
1: Integrated together.
0: That's right. They knew Jesus. They saw him. They knew who he was. And they had fallen in love with him. but he had taken on himself the nature of a human being.
1: Mm.
0: And therefore, once they broke up and they, and this is a global mission here, Jesus as a human being couldn't be with them.
1: Hmm.
0: And so he needed to he needed to transfer his presence through the Holy Spirit.
1: But there's no sense that they're going to have a different kind of work or a different kind of – there's a sense of unity and harmony.
0: Right. If the Holy Spirit is Holy Spirit's function in Jesus' ministry was to raise Jesus up, that's going to be his function all through the rest of the salvation story.
1: It's an amazing thing to me, in a sense, to see. It may seem like a strange word, but the humility of the Spirit, as you said so well over and over again, the Holy Spirit keeps pointing us. Focus on the Savior. Focus on Jesus. Perhaps because he's the one who became human, and it's easier for us to understand him.
0: Right. And it is his blood that is going to save us.
1: Yes, yes. Back in John chapter 15, Jesus said in verse 26, "But when the Helper comes," again pointing to the Holy Spirit, "whom I shall send to you from the Father, the Spirit of truth, who proceeds from the Father, he will testify of whom?
0: Of me.
1: Mm-hmm. Yeah. So what happens to a person's life, Sunimal, when you and I enter into that experience with Jesus and we give our hearts to him? We all have egos. What happens to that focus on self as this new birth, as transformation takes place? If the Holy Spirit's work is to testify of Jesus and point to Jesus, that Spirit begins working in our lives.
0: That's right.
1: How do we change?
0: Well, we would want to be like the Holy Spirit wants us to be, that our life will be a reflection of the life of Jesus. Like you said, there is human ego that's going to play into this thing, and the devil is going to exploit it to the best of his ability. But I think if we permit the Holy Spirit to have sway in our lives, if we permit the Holy Spirit to do what he wants to do in our lives, and he's not going to impose himself on us, we will have to invite him and recognize it daily. Say, you know, not me, it's Jesus that I want to emulate here.
1: You said the word earlier about availability, the continual availability of the Holy Spirit, about the indispensability of, but may we also say in a sense, it's not a word we usually use with God, but in a sense the vulnerability. As you said, he doesn't impose. Right. He's willing to stand at the door and knock. And that's a wonderful component of this. As you were talking here about this change that comes, you know, Jesus says, "You also will bear witness because you've been with me." Mm-hmm. You know, so as the Spirit works in our hearts, we kind of have that John the Baptist expression of, you know, I must decrease, he must increase. And that's the Holy Spirit's expression in our lives, isn't it?
0: Right.
1: So whatever brings vain glory, whatever focuses on self, is probably pulling us away from the Holy Spirit.
0: Right. That human element is going to show up. Even in Gethsemane, says Jesus said, you know, can this cup pass from me? That's what we are saying. You know, can you help me overcome these trials? And then he ends that prayer up by saying, yet not my will, but your will be done.
1: Exactly. Let's focus right on that. I'm so glad you went to that, because in Gethsemane and on the cross, even though Jesus felt forsaken, the Spirit is still with him.
0: Right. Mm-hmm.
1: He can't feel it or sense it. And that may be a lesson for us in our trials and difficulties when we feel, Lord, where are you? You know,
0: right.
1: That's part of the human experience.
0: Right.
1: And Jesus is fully human.
0: Absolutely.
1: But he has not been abandoned.
0: That's right. And the same thing we learned last quarter from Job. You know, even though he had these frustrations, couldn't see what was going on behind the veil, he said, I know my Redeemer lives and that he will stand in the last day. He had that confidence.
1: So just to kind of really refocus again what we've said so far, the Holy Spirit's involved in the creation of the world. Can he be involved in creating in my life?
0: Recreating.
1: Mm-hmm. Yes, a new heart within us. And he's certainly partner with Jesus in the plan of redemption and saving us. So as Jesus said, you know, another comforter, another counselor, one who will be like me. And what would you want us to keep in mind, just kind of as a final thought for this particular discussion about the Holy Spirit's role in our lives?
0: That he wants to be part of our lives because he wants Jesus to be represented in our lives, because the salvation, our own salvation and the salvation of those around us is dependent on our acceptance of Jesus. No other name given under heaven whereby we must be saved, and the Holy Spirit is going to help us to bring us there to the character of Jesus.
1: So working behind the scenes, the Spirit is still powerfully God and making that difference, the difference
0: That's
1: in
0: right.
1: our lives.
0: And powerfully engaged in our lives constantly.
1: So well said. Well, thank you so much, Dr. Sunimal Kulasekere. We appreciate your contribution here. There's so much more that we'll be studying about the Holy Spirit in the coming programs, and we invite you to come back and be with us. You can always check Scripture Pursuit online at scripturepursuit.wordpress.com. Next time, we'll continue the series about the Holy Spirit and spirituality, two vital topics for every believer today. So join us again next time, but until then, today and every day, let's continue to pursue the God of the Scriptures.
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4: Lord, who shall abide in thy tabernacle? Who shall dwell in thy holy hill? He that walketh uprightly, and worketh righteousness, and speaketh the truth in his heart. He that backbiteth not with his tongue, nor doeth evil to his neighbor, nor taketh up a reproach against his neighbor. In whose eyes a vile person is contemned, but he honoreth them that fear the Lord. He that sweareth to his own hurt, and changeth not. He that putteth not out his money to usury, nor taketh reward against the innocent. He that doeth these things shall never be moved.
5: And when Jesus departed thence, two blind men followed him, crying and saying, Thou Son of David, have mercy on us. 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And their eyes were opened.
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0: Our current time is 6 a.m.
1: I'll tell you one thing. You look at Mark Finley long enough, you're going to see some faults. I know more about my faults than you do. You think you see some? I know more about my faults than you do. But I thank God that by grace I'm redeemed by the kingdom of God. I thank God so much for his grace and mercy. I thank God that in spite of all of our faults and our weaknesses, Jesus embraces us, encourages us, gives us hope, don't you?
2: That's Pastor Mark Finley, and this is Hope Lives 365. At Hope Lives 365, we believe God answers prayer. Keep in mind this telephone number throughout today's broadcast, 888-244-HOPE. That's 888-244-HOPE. Here's Pastor Mark.
1: You see, criticism of others on most occasions reveals one of two character faults, either insecurity or pride. Think it through. Criticism of others and negative speech about others either reveals insecurity or pride. If we are insecure, for some strange reason, we feel better when we criticize others. This unholy piety, this Pharisaism described as righteousness in some strange way fuels our pride and makes us feel superior. Obviously, this is not the humble, self-sacrificing spirit of Jesus. You see, the criticism of others, either I don't understand God's grace fully, or I either feel very insecure, and by criticizing them, I can feel a little better, or I feel arrogant. And that arrogancy is fueled by saying something about them. See, that's the reason this happens. And if I know that, then I can look within my own heart. Do most people who are insecure, do they say, hey, I'm insecure? No. But they express things with their mouth or their actions that indicate that. Do most people who are arrogant, do they say, hey, I'm arrogant? No. But their actions and attitudes reveal that. So when I see myself criticizing others, I get on my knees and I cry out to God. I say, God, why did I say that? Is there some pride in my heart? God, take that pride away, because I want to stand on the sea of glass and no guile is going to go out of the mouth of those that stand on the sea of glass. See, I want to stand there on the sea of glass. I don't want guile in my mouth. I want gracious, loving words. I don't want idle words to come out of my mouth. I don't want to break the broken reed. I don't want to stamp on the embers that are beginning to burn. Now, there's a third reason. And I think the third reason is probably the most common why we criticize others. It's because we do not understand the situation that others are going through. We see things from our limited perspective. You know, the truth of the matter is, most of us don't know one another very well. Whatever the size of the church, we don't. Do I really know your heartaches? Do I really know the struggles you went through on Monday or Tuesday or Wednesday? I see you here. But do I really know that? Do you know the person sitting in front of you or behind you? I mean really well. I mean well enough that you have a sense of the struggles they go through in health, the struggles with their finances, the struggles with their kids. So why is it at times we can be critical of others? It's because we make judgments without really having the facts. We may have a superficial knowledge of the situation. Let me give you an example of this. It was Sunday morning in New York City, and a man got on a train. He wanted to go out and get a cup of coffee and read the newspaper. So he gets on the train Sunday morning, and he's riding on the train, buys his coffee, buys his newspaper, sitting on the train reading it, and he wants this quiet moment. A man gets on the train with three kids. His wife is not there. And the man sits across from the guy who wants the quiet Sunday morning reading the newspaper. The kids are going crazy on the train. They're running up and down the aisles of the train. They're jumping on the seats. But the man in the corner seems oblivious. He is not saying a word. Never disciplines his kids. Never speaks one word to them. Pretty soon, this guy reading the newspaper can't take it anymore. And he looks at the guy, and he's thinking in his mind, that guy is some lazy slouch. He can't even discipline his own kids. And so he looks over at the guy and he says to him, "Sir, at least get your kids under control. Can't you see they're disturbing every single person on this train?" The man looked up and with a tear in his eye, he said, "I am so sorry. You see, I just came from the hospital and I was up all night and my wife just died of cancer. And all I was thinking about was the tremendous loss that I just experienced." When you know another person and you try to understand what they are going through, and you get out of the little confines of your own mind, when you know them and you try to understand them and you take enough time to listen to your wife and the pain she's going through, enough time to listen to your husband's struggle, enough time to listen to that teenager, enough time to sit on the bed with your kid and just let them talk to you, enough time to know what other church members are going through. When you do that, you tend not to be so critical. You know, I love Africa. I've got a big project coming up in Africa, Tanzania. We've got a stadium, 30,000. We'll be preaching in there. And satellite meetings all across Africa. I love Africa. There's something about it. It gets in your blood. I love preaching in the African night. I don't know where I'd rather preach than in Africa in the African night. Now, I have to confess to you, when I go to Africa, I'm not a vegetarian. I just have to confess that to you. The reason is, when I speak in the African night, the bugs are so big they fly down my throat. You know I'm a vegetarian. I was preaching in Zimbabwe, and I'm preaching away, and I go, "And God said, this big bug, we're taping this thing on television, it flies right down my throat, you know." So, you know, I was a vegetarian up to then. One of my dear friends, he loves African proverbs. So, every time I'm with Joseph, I say, "Joseph, tell me more African proverbs." Now, some of you are not going to understand this. That's okay. But ask some of our African friends who are in the audience. They will. Joseph says to me one day, he said, "Mark." I said, "Yeah." I said, "Joseph, tell me an African proverb." He said, "Yeah, the chicken passed by, but we didn't see him because of the feathers." The chicken passed by, but we did not see him because of his feathers. What was Joseph saying to me? We look at the outer person. We see all the plumage and all the feathers. But we don't take time to look at their hearts and understand. Point number four we just made. And that's this. That God himself speaks to us through his word to be kind and compassionate of others. We looked at point number four. What we speak about others says more about ourselves than those that we speak about. Looking at point number five, and here it is. This is pretty serious stuff. If we listen to criticism about a brother or sister in Christ and fail to speak up in their defense, we are as guilty before God as if we spoke the words ourselves. I got to repeat that. If we listen to criticism about a brother or sister in Christ and fail to speak up in their defense, we are as guilty before God as if we spoke the words ourselves. Now, I was sitting on a committee once, and as I sat on that committee, some uncomplimentary things were said about another person. There was an old wise pastor there, and he gave this young preacher a real lesson. He said, "May I speak, please?" And the old man raised his hand. We're sitting on this committee. You know, in the privacy of a committee, talking about somebody else is supposedly okay. And he says, "May I become the attorney for the absent?" I was in my 20s, and I never forgot that expression. "May I become the attorney for the absent?" In other words, that person is not here. May I simply speak in their behalf? I want to be the attorney for the absent. Not long ago, in fact, just a couple weeks ago, somebody called me, many, many miles from here. And they had a real criticism of one of our church leaders, one of our top leaders. And so they began to go on about this criticism about the church leader. And that person was very well respected. The person was doing the criticizing. If I would have listened to that, I would have been as guilty as the person who was talking to me. And you know what I said to them at the end? I said, you know, I've never found it that way dealing with that individual. It stopped the conversation. Here's something that you can say to avoid division and disunity, whether it's at work, in the church, in the family. When somebody begins saying something to you about somebody else, just graciously smile and say, have you personally talked to them about that yet? Have you gone to them and prayed with them about it? Have you shared your concerns about that with them? Typically, that stops the discussion immediately. Sixth point. If we speak negatively or critically about others, we develop the traits that we are speaking about in our own life. Wow. 2 Corinthians chapter 3, verse 18. 2 Corinthians chapter 3, verse 18. When you speak critically about somebody else, here's what happens. Your own spiritual experience is narrowed, and you become like the person that you're speaking about. You can see this in families. You can see generational faults in character that have been passed down. So somebody has to break that cycle. In a church, you can see churches that have that. Somebody has to break that cycle. They have to speak positively, hopefully, encouraging, courageous words. 2 Corinthians, here's the point we're making. That if we speak negatively or evil about others, we develop those traits in our own character. 2 Corinthians chapter 3, verse 18. Notice what it says. But we all with veiled face, beholding as in a mirror the glory of the Lord, and being transformed into the same image from glory to glory. In other words, by beholding, we become what? Now let me read you two statements from Ellen White. Here's Great Controversy 555. It is a law. Now when it says it is a law, there are laws. The law of gravity, I step off, I go down. The law of inertia, I'm walking here, and inertia says that bodies in motion will continue in motion unless stopped by some outside force. So there's laws. Now notice what this says. It is a law both of the intellectual and spiritual nature that by beholding, we become changed. The mind gradually adapts itself. Wow. It's not overnight. It's not at once. The mind gradually adapts itself to the subjects which it's allowed to dwell. And probably one of the most powerful passages in all the writings of Ellen White that I have ever read on hopeful words is found in Gospel Workers, page 479. If you're taking notes, write that one down. You'll want to review it, pray over it, kneel before God, and have that book open. Here's what it says. Cultivate the habit of speaking well of others. Dwell upon the good qualities of those with whom you associate, and see as little as possible of their errors and failings. Now, I got to pause there. Let's look at that sentence. Dwell. Do what, everybody? What does it say? Dwell upon what? The good qualities of those that you associate with. See as little as possible of their errors and failures. Here's what the devil wants to do. The devil wants to magnify before others each one of our failures. Are you with me? The devil wants to magnify our weaknesses. Then he wants to get people talking about all of our weaknesses and all of our faults and all of our failings. That's the devil's game, right? But notice what this says. Dwell upon the what? Good qualities. The good qualities. As an administrator and institution, you've got to be looking for the good in your employees. As a church pastor, as elders, as deacons, you've got to be looking for the good of people around you. There's always going to be faults in people. But you've got to maximize the good, and they will rise to that destiny. Notice what it says. See as little as possible of their errors and failures. Do they have errors? Do they have errors? Do they have failing? Yeah, but we don't maximize them. We minimize those to maximize the good. Now notice, when tempted to complain of what someone has said or done, praise something in that person's character. Now, next paragraph. Earnest workers have no time. How much time? No time for dwelling upon the faults of others. We cannot afford to live on the husks of others' faults or failings. Now, this next sentence is, to me, really powerful. Evil speaking is a twofold curse, falling more heavily upon the speaker than on the hearer. What I say about others impacts me and my character far more than what I've said. about them. It is impacting me. Now notice, the act of looking for evil in others develops evil in those that look. By dwelling upon the faults of others, we are changed into the same image. But by beholding Jesus, talking of his love and the perfection of his character, we become changed into his image. Oh, Jesus, help me to be a minister of blessing to everyone I come in contact with. May gracious words flow out of my mouth. I don't want to look at the faults of others. I'll tell you one thing. You look at Mark Finley long enough, you're going to see some faults. I know more about my faults than you do. You think you see some? I know more about my faults than you do. But I thank God that by grace I'm redeemed by the kingdom of God. I thank God so much for his grace and mercy. I thank God that in spite of all of our faults and our weaknesses, Jesus embraces us, encourages us, gives us hope, don't you? Last point is this. Encouraging, hopeful words can make an eternal difference in somebody's life. It can even save their life. I had just walked on the platform in a Caribbean nation. As I walked on the platform, I was in a large stadium, seats about 15,000, getting ready for my satellite evangelistic meeting. I always come to the church early. If I preach in this church, you'll notice that I'm always here, 8:30, 8:15. I'm sitting on this platform. I'm thinking about where people will be sitting. I'm praying that the Spirit of God will come down because I want every message to touch somebody's heart. I want every message to be life-changing for somebody. So I was in the stadium. I was early. I was going over my graphics. And my graphics engineer from way up in the balcony said, "Pastor Finley." I said, "Yes." He said, "You have a phone call." I said, "Who is it? Is it one of my kids, my wife?" "No, Pastor, I don't know who the person is, but you got a phone call." I said, "Look, I'm going over the graphics. Tell that person that I will call them back. Pastor, they say it's urgent. They say it's an emergency. Can you come?" Came up and picked up the phone. A young woman's voice on the other end, who I had never met before, said this, "Are you Pastor Mark Finley?" "Yes, I am." "You will be the last one I talk to because I've got the pills in my hand and I'm going to swallow them right now. You see, my father is a church elder and I have left the church and I've done some things that are not in harmony with God's will. And I've embarrassed my family. I've embarrassed my father. And the public embarrassment is so great I can't live anymore. And I want you to tell my father that I love him, but I'm going to take the pills and swallow them right now." I said, "Tell me about yourself." I forgot about the meeting. I forgot about the hundreds that I'd preached to. I was only concerned about one thing, that girl. I said, "Tell me about yourself." She said, "Well, I went to this Adventist Christian college and I thought everything was going to be okay, but I got involved with a guy. Friday nights came, I'd go stay with him. I began to go to parties. And pretty soon I was so entangled in that web, so entangled, that I couldn't get out of it. And I've embarrassed my family. I've embarrassed everybody. Pastor, Pastor, tell my father I love him." We talked. I said, "What's your name?" She said, "I'm not telling you. I'm not telling you my first name. But you'll know soon enough after I take these pills." I said, "How old are you?" 22. "You got all your future ahead of you." And we talked for probably half an hour. I said, "Look, I want you to make only one agreement with me, that you'll not kill yourself for the next hour and a half. That's all I want you to tell me. And I want you to take the pills right now and flush them down the toilet. I only want you to tell me that you'll give me an hour and a half." She said, "Pastor, I absolutely promise you I won't do it for an hour and a half." I said, "Okay, this is what's going to happen. You sit at that phone number, and I'm calling you in an hour and a half. You better be there." She said, "Pastor, I'll be there." Preached the shortest sermon I ever preached in my life. I wasn't missing that girl. Hour and a half later, I call her. Talk to her for an hour. I said, "Where do you live?" She told me. I said, "This is absolutely amazing. You know, God is so incredible. The brethren had said to me, 'Mark, I want you to go from this stadium and preach at this certain university.' I said, 'I can't make it because it's 3 hours up there, 3 hours back.' They said, 'We'll hire a helicopter. We'll fly you in a helicopter.' So I said, 'Okay.' So I tell her, 'Look, I am preaching at your university. I want to talk to you. tell me that you will live for the next 2 days. She said, Pastor, I guarantee it. I'll live for the next 2 days. I said, I got to talk to you. I got to talk to you. I go to preach at that university. The helicopter lands on the grass of the university. Go in to preach. Hundreds of kids. Hundreds. I don't know how many thousand. I'm looking for this girl. I don't know her name. Who is she? Who is she? Who is she? Don't see her. I preached a sermon called The Best Is Yet to Come. I preached it for her. I preached it for her. I'm looking for her. I don't see her. At the end of the sermon, I'm wondering, where is she? Did she come? Didn't she come? And as I'm walking out through these hundreds of kids, a hand reaches out through the crowd and takes mine. And I looked at her and our eyes met. And she said, Pastor, I'm going to be okay. Pastor, there's a future for my life. Pastor, I sense grace. I sense God is going to forgive me. Pastor, I sense that I can go on. Pastor, for me, you preached on the best is yet to come and I see it. And she squeezed my hand and said, Pastor, I want you to know, I want you to know that it's going to be okay. The words that you speak to a discouraged husband, to a discouraged wife, to a discouraged child, to a discouraged neighbor, the words that you speak to a discouraged church member, lift their spirits, encourage their hearts. The prayer of David, may the words of my mouth and the meditation of my heart be acceptable in your sight, O God. O Jesus, may every single one of us speak gracious, loving, affirming, encouraging words to those around us in the name of Jesus, we pray. Amen. Father in heaven, thank you so much that Jesus is on his throne and that as we kneel before that throne, as it says in Isaiah 45, verse 2, that gracious words will be poured into our mouth. Father, thank you as we read in Isaiah chapter 50, verse 4, the Lord God has wakened me and given me the tongue of the learned that I may know how to speak a word to him and that is in season. Father, may this Living Hope Church be a place of hope, a place of healing, a place of positive, gracious words, where we support one another. Father, may the world see in the love that we have that Jesus is real. As we go into our own families, help us speak gracious words to our wives, to our husbands, to our children. As we go out into the community in our workplace, help us speak gracious words. Help people around us know these people are ministers of hope, ambassadors of joy. As we go into our universities, as we go into the hospitals where some of us work, or into the computer labs, or into the schools, as we go to the factories, as we work in construction, may people say, those people are different because gracious words flow out of their mouth. We pray thee that you'll forgive us where gracious words have not flown out of our mouth. Forgive us where we've broken bruised reeds, where we've put out the embers. Oh God, help us in the name of Jesus to be filled with your glory and your grace. In Christ's name, amen.
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4: Children need to have order and structure in their lives. 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That's how children feel safe, feel secure, because they know what to expect. But if we're haphazard and we don't have schedules and routines and structure, haphazard work in the home will not pass the review in the judgment. Now, that's a serious thing.
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6: This is It Is Written. I'm John Bradshaw. Thanks for joining me in Zimbabwe, Africa. And today you're not only joining me, but the presenters from It Is Written Canada, Chris Holland, and It Is Written Oceania, Gary Kent. Gentlemen, thanks for joining me today.
7: Glad to be here, John. Pleasure to be here.
6: I think this is the first time we've done anything quite like this.
8: I think it is.
6: So thanks for making a little It Is Written history today.
8: Yes.
6: Now, we're here for a purpose. We want to open up the Bible together and discuss one of the great chapters of the Bible. Now, before we do that, the reason that we're in Zimbabwe and not the United States or Australia or Canada is because we've been here conducting Bible meetings in the city of Gweru. Yes. It's been a blessing, hasn't it?
7: It has been a tremendous blessing.
9: What a privilege.
6: Yeah, fantastic. But while we're here, we'll open up the Bible and we'll discuss a subject I think is going to be a real blessing.
7: That sounds great.
6: Great chapters of the Bible. Let's start with Matthew chapter 5, where we find the Beatitudes. Matthew chapter 5 and verse 7. How about reading that for us?
9: Blessed are the merciful, for they will be shown mercy.
6: Okay. How do we apply that to contemporary life today?
9: It's interesting, John, because here we are reminded of the reaping and sowing, or sowing and reaping concept that Jesus speaks about. We're also reminded here that those who show mercy will receive mercy. And I think that this is also true that those who know mercy will show mercy. Those who've experienced forgiveness, mercy, compassion in their life will be those who will share that with others.
6: Now, what we see here is that mercy is obviously highly prized in the eyes of Jesus. But mercy, or being merciful, is a characteristic of God himself, the Lord God, merciful and gracious. So in the Beatitudes, Jesus is saying, here's how to live. He's saying, here's how to be. I think what he's saying is not go do this, but this is what will happen when the presence of the Holy Spirit is in your life. God's plan is to remake us in his image. And he says, this is a big one, be merciful. You touched on forgiveness. Chris, talk about forgiveness for a little bit.
10: Well, you know, it's interesting. Forgiveness, mercy, these are just like we're talking about, you know, big chapters of the Bible. Mercy is a central theme of the Bible, where God gives to us that which we do not deserve. And in the context of forgiveness, when we talk about forgiveness, forgiveness means we're giving up our right, so to speak, to retaliate. And so the Bible is quite clear. The wages of sin is death. And so from a practical standpoint, we are deserving, or the reward we've earned because we have all fallen short of the glory of God, we've all sinned, is death. But God in his mercy, according to Romans 5, sent his son while we were yet sinners so he would die for us. God paid the penalty for us, giving us not what we deserve, but rather giving us what he desires in our life.
6: We're looking at Matthew 5, and over in Matthew chapter 6, Jesus was really clear. He said, if you don't forgive others, God won't forgive you.
8: Yes.
6: Now that's time to sit up and take notice. This is real Christianity. This comes, I want to strike back. God is talking about mercy and saying, no, show mercy, show grace to those who

0: don't deserve it. There's a story that deals with this in Matthew chapter 18. And this is where Jesus said, the kingdom of heaven is likened unto a certain king who would take account of his servants. You remember there's this fellow who owed the king and a gargantuan sum, 10,000 talents. It's a ludicrous debt that he has. And he can't pay it, but he falls down and worships the man. And he says, Lord, have patience and I will pay it. The man was moved with compassion and he loosed him and forgave him the debt, a gargantuan debt.
1: Yes.
0: And then the same servant went out, found one of his fellow servants that owed him 100 pence, comparatively just nothing. And he forced him to pay it. The man said, I cannot. He cast him into prison until he paid the debt. Jesus was not impressed, as you might expect. Now we've tied mercy to forgiveness. I don't think that's wrong. I think that's accurate. But are there other ways to talk about mercy? How do we show mercy on a daily basis? Okay, somebody backs into your car in the parking lot, and what are you supposed to do? Hey, it's okay. I'll have mercy on you. You could, right? You could.
1: Yeah, you know, you could have mercy by saying, hey, this is okay. And you know, we have to understand that sometimes you need to take the rightful course with things and exchange insurance. But if somebody backs into your car and leaves a minor scratch, do we really need to involve all that? Can we just say, you know what? Hey, accidents happen. It's not a big deal. And so, yeah, I think we can exercise mercy on a daily basis. Let's bring it very close to home. Our spouse says something unkind to us. Do we kind of put that in our back pocket to be used in a later confrontation? Or do we exercise mercy and say, you know what? I'm going to just leave that behind.
0: Yeah, it's we look at God and we say, how did God treat people? The Lord is merciful and gracious, slow to anger, and plenteous in mercy. The concept is repeated in that one verse in the Psalms. So it's important to God, ought to be important to us. This is a characteristic of God. This is a characteristic of God that God wants to see demonstrated in our lives. Sometimes you just got to swallow and move on, or be big and not make a big deal out of something small and let it go.
2: I think it's a personality trait, a characteristic that is developed. And as we understand the mercy we have been shown, as told in that parable, we are really under an obligation to demonstrate a similar mercy to those we come in contact with in everyday life. If we've known mercy, we should show mercy.
0: So where do we find mercy? If you want to know mercy, you go to the Bible. You read the Word of God. You say, this is how God treated people. This is how Jesus treated people. There was a lady caught in the midst of sin, dragged to the feet of Jesus. They caught her in the act. They set her up, really. It was a test to see how Jesus would handle her. She was as guilty as sin. And Jesus said, I don't condemn you. Go and sin no more. Man, we can be quick to condemn, can't we, people?
1: You know, and it's interesting, in that story, we often talk about the woman, but there's another group that Jesus shows extreme mercy to, and that is the Pharisees that bring her, the religious leaders that bring her. You'll remember he ends writing in the sand, and we can conclude that he was writing their sins in the sand. And I emphasize that word sand over and over again, because Jesus did not write their sins in stone. He wrote them in sand. The assumption is later the wind would blow that away, and he exercised mercy because he was trying to reach them. And ultimately, when Jesus was hanging on the cross, he shows that mercy and that forgiveness by saying, Father, forgive them, for they know not what they do.
0: Think of what Jesus did. Judas? Man, he suffered long with Judas. He could have tossed him out long ago. God could have scrunched up the planet and tossed us in the universe's waste paper basket right back at the beginning. Instead, he said, no, my love for the human family is so great that my son will come and die so that they might live. This is just a huge concept, isn't it?
1: Absolutely.
0: And so God says to us, blessed are the merciful, and they shall obtain mercy. It's a Bible truth, and it's, frankly, a challenge to most, if not all of us. With Gary Kent from It Is Written Oceania and Chris Holland from It Is Written Canada, I'm John Bradshaw. We'll be back with more on one of the great chapters of the Bible in just a moment. Today, our free book offer is for one of my very favorite books, Steps to Christ. Please call or write us, and Steps to Christ

0: possible by viewers like you. 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This is It Is Written. I'm John Bradshaw in Gweru, Zimbabwe, with Gary Kent of It Is Written Oceania and Chris Holland of It Is Written Canada. Together, we're taking on one of the great chapters of the Bible, at least a part of it. We're looking at the Beatitudes. And it seems to me, gentlemen, that we are down to Matthew chapter 5, verse 8. Blessed are the pure in heart, for they shall see God. Chris.
1: You know, blessed are the pure in heart. This is a very interesting thing because Jesus here is clearly not talking about somebody having a clean heart with clean arteries, but he's getting to this concept of the heart being the inner man, the very essence of who someone is, the very character. And as you said earlier, Jesus isn't saying this in a sort of works-oriented way, but rather this is what someone looks like who has received the grace and mercy of God, and the Holy Spirit is actively transforming them into the likeness of Christ.
0: Today, purity is not a virtue that too many people hold up as being particularly important. And we could run through the list of things in society today to suggest that what we might call traditional values basically gone out the window. To be morally pure in this modern age, how do I say this? Seems to me might be a greater challenge than years gone by. Although if somebody wanted to be morally impure, there's certainly many avenues for that then. But today, lax moral standards, impurity, it's just everywhere. What do you do to protect yourself against this avalanche of impurity in the world today? Gary, what does a person do?
2: Well, you're right. Jesus is getting to the real heart of the matter here. Our thoughts, the seat of who we are, what drives us. How do we build a wall, a fortress against this flood that you've been referring to? I think it comes back to our relationship with Jesus Christ. And that's where it's centered. And we've got to spend time with the Lord, and we've got to build up a strong relationship, which is our only defense, a relationship with Jesus Christ. We've got to be covered by him. We've got to be dependent upon him.
0: We've got to be careful about what we're putting into our mind. That's really important. Think about that. And then what do you do when temptation comes? Because it's going to come. And you can do nothing and get swept away by it. You can fight it in your own strength and you'll get swept away by it. Or you could call on Jesus and say, here's a temptation bigger than me. I need your help. And that's that moment by moment dying to self. That's living by faith, living by every word that proceeds from the mouth of God. That's a constant connection and attuning to Jesus in times of temptation. But surely when he's talking about purity in heart, he's not just talking about moral purity, but you can go deeper. Motives? Intents? How you treat people? What you think when somebody crosses you, right? These sorts of things.
1: And I was going to say, you know, it's very interesting that the promise there is blessed are the pure in heart, for they will see God. The very original sin from the devil to Eve is partake of this fruit, which you've been instructed not to partake of, and your eyes will be opened. And in fact, what that actually did is it prevented Adam and Eve from any longer enjoying fellowship with God face to face. So sin actually does the very reverse of opening our eyes to see God. It closes our eyes from seeing God. And so as Gary was stating, vital to spend time in the Word. You know, there's the verse that says, resist the devil and he will flee you. How do we resist the devil? By every word, by studying God's Word, by filling. You know, there are some religions in the world that talk about emptying yourself.
0: That's right.
1: But the biblical reality is that we need to not empty ourselves, but rather we need to fill ourselves so full of the Word of God that nothing else can come in. And that will lead to this purity in heart that we might commune with God.
0: Gary, you had a thought on this.
2: We've been discussing the practical side of this, the importance of resisting temptation and finding the right way to do that, the biblical way. And you've mentioned that well, Chris. I believe that there's also a spiritual side to this. As we are forgiven, we are cleansed, we are purified through Jesus. And it is when we are covered with his righteousness that we will see God.
0: Beautiful thought. Yeah,

0: appreciate that. Okay, let's look at the next beatitude, the next blessing. Blessed are the peacemakers, for they shall be called the children of God. The peacemakers. Who are the peacemakers today?
1: Well, if ever there was a time that we need peacemakers, it's now. And who is it that can bring peace, not just to our personal troubled hearts, but to our world? It's the Prince of Peace, Jesus.
0: Jesus is the Prince of Peace. That's right. Now, there's a great lack of peace in the world. Talking globally, in communities, country to country, just in our own lives, right? Conflict everywhere. And it seems, maybe I'm just going after the low-hanging fruit here, but it seems that people have a much lower threshold. You know, we talk about road rage today. That's really real. People are very ugly and angry online, on the internet, day-to-day, daily lives. Man, there's just a lot of conflict. Conflict at home. And you talked earlier, Chris, about storing things up, maybe for a later conversation with your spouse because that person crossed you. It's just better to let it go, right?
2: Yeah, and it's an amazing thing because we seem to be living at a time where peace is, as you said, is this lower and lower standard. And I actually believe we're actually seeing the fulfillment of Matthew 24. It's a verse we often overlook when we talk about the signs of Jesus' coming, but it talks about lawlessness will abound, and then it says this, and the love of many will grow cold.
0: Right.
2: And so what is the ultimate peace that can be brought into someone's life? And that is the experience of the gospel message and true transformation into being like Jesus, which is what the Beatitudes are all about. Mm. And so the peacemakers are those that don't just preach the gospel, but rather they live the gospel of Jesus by encountering people and bring this level of peace espoused in the kingdom through personal interaction.
1: As we experience peace in our own lives through Jesus, by knowing Jesus and experiencing the peace that comes with the removal of guilt, sin from our lives, we're in a position then to share that peace. And I think that's what Jesus talks about as he continues and talks about his followers as being the salt of the earth, the light, and so forth. We are called upon as Christians to bring peace to troublous situations. And we can only do that if we've experienced the peace of Jesus in our own lives.
0: And so part of that means if you're holding a grudge against somebody, you got to let it go. If you want to wade into a situation and straighten everybody out, it's better to just suck it up and move right on. If you want to right all of the wrongs in everybody's life around you, that's not what God has called us to. He's called us to be like Jesus. And the Beatitudes are promises. When Jesus comes into your life, you'll be like him. We'll be back with more in just a moment.
3: In Matthew 4:4, the Word of God says, "It is written, man shall not live by bread alone, but by every word that proceeds from the mouth of God." 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You'll be glad you did. Here's a sample.
0: We know that God is holy, perfect, righteous. And we know that God has big plans for us. After all, Jesus told a woman one day to go and sin no more. But how does a holy God relate to sinful people, wicked people even? Look at Mark 16, verse 9. It says, "Now when Jesus was risen early the first day of the week, he appeared first to Mary Magdalene, out of whom he had cast seven devils." So if that seven devils cast out of you means you've had to have lived a pretty fearful sort of existence. And yet, how does Jesus relate to a woman whose life is marinated in sin? After his resurrection, Jesus appeared to her first of all, which says so much about how Jesus relates to sinful people. If you veered off the course into the rough of life, know that God isn't finished with you. I'm John Bradshaw for It Is Written. Let's live today by every word.
4: Welcome back to It Is Written. I'm John Bradshaw with Gary Kent from It Is Written Oceania and Chris Holland from It Is Written Canada. And we're discussing the Beatitudes. And gentlemen, we're down to a very challenging passage of Scripture. Let's read through this one. Three verses, starting in Matthew chapter 5, verse 10 says, "Blessed are they which are persecuted for righteousness' sake, for theirs is the kingdom of heaven."
2: Verse 11 continues, "Blessed are you when they revile and persecute you, and say all kinds of evil against you falsely for my sake."
1: And verse 12 continues, "Rejoice and be glad, because great is your reward in heaven, for in the same way they persecuted the prophets who were before you."
4: The Bible's a challenging book, isn't it? And if you really want to think about this, this is a challenge.
1: Well, it deals with the nitty-gritties of life.
4: It really does. And look what Jesus said. "Blessed are they which are persecuted for righteousness' sake." Now, I think we need to be careful here. Persecuted for righteousness' sake. A lot of people bring trouble upon themselves because they act like fools and they cause trouble themselves. That's not what Jesus is talking about. But how is that? So you're persecuted and you ought to be kind of happy about that. Think about persecution in the world today. In the Western world, not a great deal of religious persecution. There's some, though. But around the world, there are people really suffering for their faith in God, aren't there?
2: You know, it's interesting, John, when we talk about this issue of persecution, something that we also need to be careful of is the idea that persecution is a requirement for entry into heaven. We've talked about this with all of the Beatitudes, that the Beatitudes are not necessarily requirements, but rather what happens when a person is coming into relationship with Jesus and being moved by the Holy Spirit. Jesus says, to your question of the person who is experiencing real, genuine persecution, and there are many places in the world where Christians face persecution and death on a daily basis. Jesus says, you can be happy. This is not happiness that I ate a cookie and, oh, I feel good. But rather, this goes to the point of when we are with Jesus, when we are following the ways of Jesus, even when persecution comes, we can enjoy this internal happiness, this internal joy that we are in relationship with Jesus. And even though we're being persecuted, God has an inheritance for us.
4: Yeah, there's an assurance, isn't there? There's an assurance that we've got to carry into every situation in life, Gary.
1: The other thing of interest as we come to the last of the Beatitudes, the final blessing here, is that it's present. When Jesus talks about blessed are those who are persecuted because of righteousness, for theirs is the kingdom of heaven. Not something in the future, but it's something that I think brings that assurance that you've just spoken to. Those who are being persecuted for Christ's sake, for righteousness' sake, can experience the kingdom and the blessings of heaven in the here and now.
4: Yeah, that's a significant point, isn't it? There are some people battling. A friend told me, my father was baptized. If he goes back to his home country and practices Christianity, he will be killed. That's pretty significant. And when Jesus was talking about this back in his day, persecution, the fires of persecution were just about to start blazing. You understand?
2: Yeah. Well, I mean, and I have pastor friends in Canada. When they converted to Christianity, the brother was beaten severely and cast out of the home, totally disowned. And this is not 100 years ago. This isn't 1,500 years ago. We are talking in the modern time, in the last 20, 30, 40 years. And as you pointed out, Gary, theirs is the kingdom of God, which is what the gospel does. The gospel is not just a promise for hope in the future, but it gives us hope now that we can experience the true presence of Jesus in our lives every day, even when we're persecuted, such as what happens in countries where people can be killed and things like that. Or you convert to Christianity, you change your life, and your friends say, I don't want to be friends with you anymore. Right. I don't like your new ways.
4: Right.
2: Now, that's a minor persecution compared to someone who's going
4: to
2: die.
4: Yeah, it's tough to go through, though.
2: But it's still a practical reality that people deal with. And Jesus says, you can have peace. Oh, and by the way, you can have joy. You can have happiness by enjoying fellowship with me.
4: Now, we like to be liked. Not too many people like to be hated. And Jesus says, you are blessed when people revile you, persecute you, and say all manner of evil against you falsely, for my sake. Who wants to be slandered? You know, that's defamatory. We want to get up on our hind legs and defend ourselves. Comes back to the question, Where do you get your assurance? Where do you find your comfort? Where's your source of inner strength? If it seems like the world is against you, you've still got God. See, this needs to become real in our lives. This idea that, okay, they hate me, but I have hope. The world's against me, but it's okay. When is it okay? It's okay if you know Jesus in a personal way.
2: And you know, John, you and I share a bit of a same story in that we were living outside of that reality of being in Christ and having that internal joy no matter what the circumstances.
4: Yeah, so where do you get it? In Christ. And if you look in the Beatitudes, Jesus is saying, if you come to me, yield your life to me, this is what's going to happen. And with Christ living in your heart, these characteristics of God, God's character will be demonstrated in you. You're going to live a life that exemplifies joy, peace, happiness, the blessing of God's presence in your daily experience. Gentlemen, thanks for being here. Really glad we had the opportunity to do this together. It's been a lot of fun.
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4: 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Matthew 5 is one of the great chapters of the Bible. We've looked at the Beatitudes. There's no question that God wants us to be blessed, and He wants to shower His blessings upon us. We've got a lot to be thankful for. Gary, how about you pray for us?
5: Let's pray. Dear Heavenly Father, we thank You for the privilege of being able to study Your Word here in the heart of Southern Africa. And we thank You for the assurance, the promises found in Your Word, the Bible, particularly here in the Beatitudes that we have studied. We thank You for the happiness that You bring into our lives. Bless us now, we pray, and be with each one of us, we ask, in Jesus' name. Amen.
4: Amen. Amen. It's really been good. Thanks so much, Gary Kent from It Is Written Oceania, Chris Holland from It Is Written Canada. Let's do this again sometime.
2: That sounds great.
5: Sounds good.
4: We're looking forward to seeing you again next time. Until then, remember, it is written, man shall not live by bread alone, but by every word that proceeds from the mouth of God.

0: You've been listening to It Is Written, presented by Pastor John Bradshaw. We hope you have been blessed and that your faith in God has been renewed. Join us again next week at the same time on this station for It Is Written with John Bradshaw. 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
1: If showing grace to our children is so important, then why do we need to make rules? On today's Homeschool Heartbeat, author Elise Fitzpatrick explains what rules are really there for.
2: Elise, parenting by grace sounds very attractive. But if grace is so effective, why are we as homeschooling parents so attracted to teaching our children through the law alone?
3: We're attracted to law for several reasons, Mike. First of all, we intuitively think that the law will make our lives tidy and well-ordered, and in some ways that's true. Charts listing daily chores are helpful, but in our pride and unbelief, we wrongly think that if we could just discover the right laws and put them on a nice chart, our kids will turn out the way we hope they will. Of course, the truth is that the law, without the gospel, can only serve to make us and our kids either proud or despairing. It will make us proud and judgmental if we think we can obey it, and it will make us despairing and rebellious when we see we can't. The primary purpose of the law is not to transform our hearts, but rather to be the vehicle that drives us to Christ as our only hope. Let's face it, although we believe that we need someone to save us from eternal damnation, we're all hardwired legalists. We don't think we need salvation every day. Even though we believe the gospel, we're still not convinced that the gospel is the only answer to a transformed heart and life.
2: Well, Elise, that's certainly true about many of us. And thank you for sharing your insights today. And until next time, I'm Mike Smith.
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5: Blessed is everyone that feareth the Lord, that walketh in his ways. For thou shalt eat the labor of thine hands. Happy shalt thou be, and it shall be well with thee. Thy wife shall be as a fruitful vine by the sides of thine house. Thy children like olive plants round about thy table. Behold, that thus shall the man be blessed that feareth the Lord. The Lord shall bless thee out of Zion, and thou shalt see the good of Jerusalem all the days of thy life. Yea, thou shalt see thy children's children, and peace upon Israel.
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13: Hello, friends. Would you like to hear an amazing fact? Jeff Bezos, the founder of Amazon.com, is now the richest person in modern history. According to the Bloomberg Billionaires Index, as of July 2018, his net worth passed $150 billion. That's about $55 billion more than Bill Gates, the world's second richest person. Bezos crossed the threshold following an Amazon summer sales event. Just this year, his net worth has soared by $52 billion, which is now more than the entire fortune of the richest person in Asia. It also put Bezos' personal fortune just behind the entire Walton family, heirs of the Walmart dynasty, who are worth $151.5 billion. It's estimated that in 2018, Jeff Bezos earned approximately $275 million a day. Behind Bezos on the Bloomberg Index is Bill Gates with a $95.5 billion fortune, followed by Warren Buffett with $83 billion. Bill Gates would still be the richest man in the world, except he and his wife Melinda gave away billions of dollars to their foundation. After all, how many billions of dollars do you actually need to be comfortable? Stay with us, friends. We'll talk about it on this edition of Bible Answers Live.
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13: 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It's a live international interactive Bible study, and we invite you to call in with your questions. 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We know there are people listening on about 300 radio stations. We're on satellite radio around the country. And also, we're streaming on the Amazing Facts Facebook page and the Doug Batchelor Facebook page. And you can text your friends right now and tell them, tune in with a Bible question. My name is Doug Batchelor.
14: My name is Jean Ross. Good evening, friends, and Pastor Doug. Let's start the program with prayer. Dear Father, we thank you for the opportunity once again to open up your word and study together. We ask your blessing upon our time. Guide us into a clear understanding of what the Bible says. For we ask this in Jesus' name. Amen.
13: Amen.
14: Pastor Doug, you opened the program by talking about someone who has a lot of money. I mean, we're talking not just about millions, we're talking about billions. And not one or two billion, we're talking about, what, 90 plus billion dollars owned by one man? Incredible.
13: They used to believe that if you had $1 billion, you'd never have to work again. And of course, that was true. But now with inflation, the price, average price in California, I think, for a home is like $500,000. And so now the key is be the billionaire who wants to be a billionaire. But, you know, for the Christian, there's a really simple principle. You should earn all you can, save all you can, and give all you can. And you need wisdom to ascertain that balance. But we should not strive simply to be rich. The Bible says that. Those who make haste to be rich will not be innocent. Now, some people have been very successful, and God has blessed them, but they're also generous. And you can read about this when you go to 1 Timothy chapter 6. I'll start with verse 6. Now, godliness with contentment is great gain. For we brought nothing into this world, and it's certain we can carry nothing out. and having food and clothing, with these things we should be content. But those who desire to be rich will fall into temptation and a snare, and into many foolish and harmful lusts that drown men in destruction and perdition. For the love of money, doesn't say money, but the love of money, is the root of all kinds of evil, for which some have strayed from the faith in their greediness and have pierced themselves through with many sorrows. Jesus said a man's life does not consist in the abundance of what he possesses. Key for a Christian is, you know, God wants to bless us, and the secret is you need to be willing to be a channel of blessing. The Lord is more inclined to put things in the hands of people who will transfer things into the hands of those in need. And so the Lord, as we've got one hand open as we're working and we're doing all we can to earn, we should also have another hand open so we are channels of blessing to the world. And the Bible teaches these principles about Christian work. Now, there's a commandment that says rest one day a week, fourth commandment, but it also says work 6 days a week. And the Bible says those who do not work should not eat. So God wants us to be productive, but he also wants us to be generous. And we have a special lesson that talks about those principles for anyone.
15: We do. It is a study guide entitled In God We Trust. It's all about money. What does the Bible have to say? Jesus said quite a bit about money and how we use money. We're happy to send this lesson to anyone who calls and asks. The number to call is 800-835-6747. That is our resource phone line. Again, 800-835-6747. And you can ask for the study guide called In God We Trust. We're happy to send it to you in North America. If you're listening outside of North America, I know we have those folks listening on Facebook, you can actually go to the Amazing Facts website, just amazingfacts.org, and you'll be able to read the study guide for free online. Again, it's called In God We Trust. Well, Pastor Doug, before we go to the phone lines, we don't often do this, but somebody handed me a question. This person is a very faithful listener to Bible Answers Live. They said, could you please ask Pastor Doug this question? I said, okay, we'll do that. So here's the question. First question for this evening. It says, I understand that the Holy Spirit will be withdrawn from the earth during the time of trouble. Will we still have the protection of angels during that time? And will God still answer our prayers during this time of trouble?
13: Okay. I think the person is talking about a verse where you read in, is it 2 Thessalonians, where it says, he that now lets will let until he's taken out of the way. The Holy Spirit has a restraining influence on the wicked in the world today. But when probation closes, that restraining influence to some extent will be withdrawn. And there's going to be a time of trouble such as there never has been. But what about God's people? Will we still have angels to protect us? I think without God's guardian angels, the wicked angels would pretty quickly destroy us. And so, you know, we're always going to need angels. And especially during the time of the seven last plagues, you read in Psalm 91 that neither shall any plague come nigh unto your dwelling. Only with your eyes will you see and behold the destruction of the wicked. He will give his angels charge over you to keep you in all of your ways. So I think definitely God will have his angels watching over us.
15: Absolutely. We have the promise of reading in Psalms where it says, during that time of trouble, God will send his angels to watch over us and no plague will come near your dwelling. So that's a wonderful promise. Ready to go to the phone lines. Our first caller this evening, I think we have Thomas listening from Lady Lake, Florida. Thomas, welcome to the program.
16: Well, thank you, Pastor Doug. And appreciate it.
13: Thank you.
16: I have a question about Hebrews 6, verses 4 through 6, about once a person is enlightened, and then if he falls away, it's impossible for him to come back and to be brought to repentance again. Is this maybe because he's committed the unpardonable sin that maybe the Holy Spirit cannot... You grieved him, so he can't get back. I wonder about this verse.
13: Well, I think that I think you're on the right track there. First of all, what the verse is not saying, the verse is not saying that a believer cannot backslide or sin and then be forgiven, because basically that would mean the prodigal son could never come home. That would mean that Peter, after denying the Lord, could not be forgiven, or David, or Moses. Moses didn't deny the Lord, but Moses did lose his temper. So there'd be no hope for a whole lot of people out there if... Anyone who backslides could not be forgiven. Notice the words that are being used. It says, someone who has tasted the heavenly gift, become partakers of the Holy Spirit, have tasted the good word of God, the powers of the age to come, if they fall away. And the word fall away there is really telling us that if these people turn away from the best that God has to offer, what more can God do to restore them? If we reject the very best, what else is God going to send? So it's talking about a person who is really grieving away the Holy Spirit. It's not something that happens in a day or two of discouragement where all of a sudden God says, all right, well, you took your eyes off me, you're doomed now. Does that make sense?
16: Yes, it does. I was baptized in 1985 and lived some wonderful years with the peace of Christ in my heart, and then I fell back into my old ways again, and I've been like that now for over 20 years. And I still attend my Adventist church every week, and I'm a deacon and all that, but I just these problems, and they just
13: you don't feel like you've got the spirit and the love that you had before, right?
16: Yes, I don't.
13: Well, you know, it's the Holy Spirit that's making you ask that question. And so, you know, Thomas, I think God's Spirit is wanting you to get a new beginning. And Jesus said, if we've lost our first love, and I think this is Revelation chapter 2, if we've lost our first love, then we must repent and return to the first works. Those first works where you were really so excited about the Lord, you were studying His Word, you spent time in prayer, you were sharing your faith. And as you do those things, I think God is going to help you renew that experience.
15: Well, thank you for your call, Thomas. And our next caller that we have is, you're going to add something?
13: I was just going to say, what can we offer Thomas that would help him in renewing his experience?
15: Well, we have several. I think one we mentioned before the program is called The Riches of His Grace. Mm-hmm. It kind of talks about that deep commitment that one has. Also, Three Steps to Heaven.
13: I was thinking the same book.
15: Also outlined some very, very good mm-hmm. principles there. So, to receive the book, just give us a call, 800-835-6747. You can ask for two books. One is called Three Steps to Heaven, and the other is Riches of His Grace, talking about just the love of God and what we can do to have that connection with Him. We have William, who's listening from Syracuse, New York. William, welcome to the program.
17: Hello, how are you, Pastor Doug?
13: Hi.
17: It's great to be on. How are you today?
13: And your question?
17: Oh, my question. Okay, my question, I'm sorry. My question was, I've been watching Pastor Doug's Bastards, and I got this Prophecy Code seminar that I got in the DVD, and I was watching called Clothed with Light, and I've been watching it over and over and over again because it's been inspiring me and everything. And there's a question that Pastor Doug quoted, and I don't know if he's quoting from a different translation because I tried to find it. It says, excuse me, it says right here, oh, if they will fear me and keep all of my commandments all of the time, that it will be well with them and their children. I was wondering if he was quoting that from a different verse, because I tried to find it in the King James Version and the New King James Version, and I couldn't find the word "oh."
13: Deuteronomy, I think you're going to find that in, let me see here.
15: Deuteronomy chapter 5,
13: yes.
15: And verse 29.
17: Chapter 5. You know, because it's strange, because, you know, I'm a minister out here in Syracuse, and I've been sharing all your wonderful DVDs, and I've been sharing it with people, and they'll be asking me, hey, where'd you get this study? Man, it's awesome. I didn't know nothing about this. I didn't know nothing about that. And I've been sharing it all over Syracuse.
13: Oh, bless your heart.
17: Yeah, some other people call me crazy because they see me that I'm a two-domination. My family's from Israel, and then I got a Spanish side on me. And they look at me like two different descendants. And sometimes, you know,
13: they're some of the best people.
17: I know your background. I know that your mother was Jewish, and then at the same time, your father, I didn't know what it was, but I know he was Baptist, I think. And it's pretty much like me, you know, and that's why a lot of people, when I actually bring some of the truth to them, like what you bring on these seminars and stuff like that, it enlightens. It like lifts up a burden, because God wants us to know the truth, you know, because God is not going to be a hypocrite in the Holy Spirit to contradict one thing in the Bible and then, you know, try to change something in another. And I tell people that God is the same yesterday, today, and forevermore. He doesn't change.
13: Absolutely. Now, you see the verse we're talking about in Deuteronomy 29. Let me read this to you. Oh, that they had such a heart in them that they would fear me and always keep all of my commandments, that it might be well with them and their children. And I think that probably, William, in the Prophecy Code sermon that you heard me quoting, I was probably quoting from the King James Version, but it's almost identical here. Hey, we really thank you for your call, but we got a lineup here of folks with questions. You keep up the good work. And, you know, we do have a lesson that talks about the commandments. It's called Written in Stone. We'll send you a free copy.
15: Yes, the number to call is 800-835-6747. Ask for the study guide called Written in Stone. We've got Chris listening in California. Chris, welcome to the program.
18: Hello, gentlemen.
13: Hi.
18: How are you?
13: Good. Thanks for calling. And your question?
18: My question is the military, would that be considered a civil service? That's something that me and my family have disagreed on. I've been in the Marine Corps for over 10 years as an infantryman, deployed to Afghanistan and all that. But my family say that The military, well, the MOS that I'm in, is not considered a civil service like paramedics, police, and all that.
13: Well, there's no question. We're thankful for those who've served in the military. I have a son that served in the Marines. And, you know, typically I would not recommend that a young person trying to live a Christian life would enlist in the military, simply because the military almost is your God when you join. They say, look, we give the orders, and you might say, well, today is my time for church, and they'll say, no, well, we're doing something else today. And it can be pretty difficult to fulfill some of your Christian values. And again, I'm not saying that to show any disrespect for the military, but there can be some real conflicts there as a Christian when you sort of sign over your choices to such a big department. Military is not an emergency service like a doctor. You know, for instance, on the Sabbath day, doctors don't leave the hospitals and nurses leave the patients and nursing homes. And there's a lot of emergency service like that. If a house catches on fire, we're so glad that there's a fireman who'll come. But, I don't think I'd put the military in the same category as that, because it's 365 days a year. Any thoughts on that, Pastor Ross?
15: Well, you know, yes. We do have those who are Christians and they serve in the military. Although, as Pastor Doug says, it does take a certain degree of faith to really stand up for what you believe in and yet still do service. They are those who have been able to serve in the ministry in various other capacities where it doesn't require them to have to violate any of God's commandments.
13: Yeah, there was just a pretty famous movie came out.
18: Yes, sir.
13: I think it's called Hacksaw Ridge, about Desmond Doss, who...
15: Yeah, he was a medic.
13: He was quite a struggle for him, but he held up his... And we knew him.
15: Mm-hmm.
13: Held up his convictions... but he got persecuted a little bit for that. But he stuck to his convictions in the military.
18: I remember that was the first war hero that I heard about growing up and stuff. My grandfather read me the book Unlikeliest Hero and stuff.
13: Exactly.
18: And that just hooked me on it, and I learned as much as I could about him. And then I met him when they.
13: You ever read the book by Terry Johnson, For His Honor?
18: No, I haven't read that one.
13: You can look that up. That's another good book. It talks about how to live out your convictions in the military and how many prayers God answered. But you're walking out into kind of dangerous waters when you say, I'm going to be a practicing Christian. I want to serve Jesus first, and I'm going to do it by joining the military. Because you're going to run into all kinds of everything about you may not be able to eat what you want, worship when you want, not shoot somebody when you don't want to shoot them.
18: Right.
13: So a lot of challenges. Hey, Chris, I hope that helps a little. We got to keep going. We got folks lined up.
15: Next caller that we have is Lowell, listening from North Carolina. Lowell, welcome to the program.
19: Hi, thank you. I'm calling because I've heard Pastor Doug and you speak about the distinction between new wine and old wine, and how the old wine is fermented and new wine is not fermented. And I accept that. That sounds right to me. But I was reading in Luke 5:39, and I was confused because Jesus himself is telling a parable. And I guess he's speaking for a character in his parable. But at the end of 5:39, he says, the old wine is better. And that was confusing to me, that why Jesus would say that.
13: Well, he said that people who are used to the old wine say the old wine is better. And that goes along with what we've been saying, is that typically the old wine, obviously, new wine is never fermented. Fermentation, especially back then, took time. The old wine was fermented. And a person who, especially if they're struggling with alcohol dependency, they say, oh yeah, the old wine's better. You know, they've been drinking it.
15: You know, I also think Jesus is bringing up an important point here. He's talking about the new wine as representing his teaching, his doctrine, versus the old wine, which was the teaching, the doctrine of the Pharisees. And so Jesus says, you know, those who have drunk the old wine, meaning they have bought into the teaching and the philosophy of the religious leaders of his day, they don't want the new wine. But he says in the verse previous, new wine must be put in new wineskins. And he's referring to the disciples who were willing to receive the teachings and the doctrines of Jesus. So again, he's just using this as an analogy, talking about truth.
13: Right. Not being settled in your ways. People like what they're used to. And I think it was Mark Twain that said, nobody likes change except a baby, and sometimes they don't like it. So
19: he's just making an analogy of something that they're familiar with already and applying it to his word.
13: Yeah, the scribes and Pharisees were settled into this regiment of traditions, and they had these interpretations of the prophecies that were wrong. And for Jesus to give the right teaching of the gospel, he needed fresh vessels that were open, that weren't all rooted and entrenched in their old ways. So he's calling the old ways, the old traditions, the old wine.
19: Okay. All right. That makes more sense to me. Thank you.
13: Thank you so much. Appreciate your call.
14: Next caller that we have is Peter, listening in New Jersey. Peter, welcome to the program.
20: Good evening, gentlemen. I had a question about if God has an appointed age that each one of us are going to die, which cannot be altered or changed, why is it that certain people who exercise and take vitamins and maybe eat a vegetarian type of diet tend to live longer than those that don't?
13: Well, I would not say that God has an appointed age. I don't think that God arbitrarily says, you know what, I flipped the dice and I've decided you're going to die at 65. I think that there's cause and effect. God said, do not be deceived. Whatever you sow, you will reap. And if a person sows a life of irresponsible habits, they will reap an early death. If a person sows a life of taking care of their body temple and glorifying God in what they eat and drink, they will reap a longer life. And so I don't think that God just picks a number on a calendar and says, I'm just deciding, regardless of your choices, this is when you're going to die. I do think our choices affect the length of our life.
20: Well, that's very interesting. I'm glad I called. Can I ask you one more question?
13: Sure.
20: And then I'll hang up and listen over the radio. Can you give us some insights into the new heaven and the new earth, what it's going to be like? Does it have any similarity to how we live now, or will we be like disembodied spirits floating into heaven, et cetera, et cetera? Thank you.
13: Yeah, thank you very much, and we appreciate your question. Yes, in heaven, the Bible says God is going to restore his original plan for this planet. God took very real humans, and he put them in a garden. Adam and Eve were spiritual creatures, but they were also physical creatures. After sin, they sort of, the spiritual dimension was damaged. That will be restored in heaven, but God's going to make a new heaven, a new earth. Isaiah says there'll be animals there, Isaiah 11. You can read in Isaiah 65. It also tells us we will go forth and build houses and inhabit them. We will plant vineyards and eat the fruit of them. God's going to have us doing real things in a beautiful, glorious world with real bodies and enjoying things. Paul says our eyes have not even seen the wonders that God is preparing for those that love him.
14: The Bible tells us that the redeemed will have bodies. Matter of fact, Philippians chapter 3, verse 21 says, who, speaking of Christ, will transform our lowly bodies that it might be conformed to his glorious body. So when Jesus rose from the dead, he had a glorified body. And the Bible says those are the kind of bodies we're going to have when Jesus comes.
13: And he, in front of the disciples, he ate. Mm-hmm. He said, touch me. I am not a spirit. Spirit doesn't have flesh and bone as I have. He emphasized he was real.
14: The Bible talks about the tree of life. People will eat the fruit thereof. So,
13: we have a lesson we can send you if you'd like. It talks about heaven. Is that the wonderful
14: colossal city in
13: colossal
14: space?
13: Colossal city in space, mm-hmm. Yes.
14: Yes. To receive that lesson, give us a call. The number is 800-835-6747. You can ask for the study guide called A Colossal City in Space. Next caller that we have is listening from, let's see, we've got Carol in Rockland. Carol, welcome to the program.
21: Hello.
13: Hi, Carol. You're on the air, and your question.
21: Oh, my question is cremation acceptable to God as a way to treat our body after death?
13: All right, great question. There really is no command in the Bible that you shall bury and you shall not cremate. The example in the Bible, if you were going to look at circumstantial evidence, typically people were buried. The patriarchs Abraham, Isaac, and Jacob were buried. As a matter of fact, even Joseph and Jacob were embalmed before they were buried. There are a couple of cases where believers were cremated, such as the son of Saul and Saul. But typically, the ancient church believed that because man was made in the image of God, that even in death, he still bore God's image. And it was typically the heathen that would cremate or burn and scatter the ashes. Now, some may be saying, well, the Bible says ashes to ashes, dust to dust. You turn to ashes and dust anyway, cremation sort of accelerates the process. Nobody, I believe, is going to be excluded from the resurrection because God cannot find all the pieces to put them back together again. He's going to give them a new glorified body. So many martyrs were burnt for their faith and their ashes were scattered. Does that mean God is not going to be able to reassemble or resurrect them? Of course not. Anyway, so I kind of went on both sides of the wandering trail there. Hope that helps a little bit. And we thank you, Carol, for your question.
14: Next caller that we have is Arias, listening from New York. Arias, welcome to the program.
0: Hey.
13: And your question?
0: Well, first I want to ask, how are you guys doing?
13: Good. How are you doing?
0: I'm okay. Just kind of my first time calling in, you know.
13: All right. Well, we got about 2 minutes for your question, so let's go ahead and put it out there.
0: Hey, so I have a best friend, or, you know, a friend. So I'm just really trying to find a way how I should kind of show her these different truths of the Bible. It's like she knows some of them, right? And I'm kind of like her technically teacher or something like that.
13: Mm-hmm.
0: And I'm just wondering, like, okay, how am I going to teach her about, like, some of the things that, you know, like, let's say dress reform, health reform, or stuff like that, you know?
13: Well, first thing I'd ask, Aries, has she accepted Jesus?
0: I think so, yeah.
13: That's the first thing. If a person has fallen in love with Jesus, first thing you want to present before you present any of the difficult doctrines or standards about life, whether it's, you know, dress or health, the person needs to first fall in love with Jesus. And once a person has made a decision to commit their lives to Jesus, and they really say, I love him, I want his word, I know he died for me, he gave his life, I want to do whatever is going to please him. And when they're thoroughly converted, then you present the other particular details of the Christian faith, and they're going to be hungry for it. They're going to want to know, I forget that verse, it says, find out what best pleases the Lord. And they're going to want to know what pleases the Lord, and they'll be doing that. So do that first, and then any other doctrine that you present to your friend, do it in the context of talking about Christ. Every doctrine needs to be rooted in Jesus. For instance, the reason we dress modestly is out of love for God and our fellow man. Everything should come from that. Hey, friends, we're not done. We got more questions coming. Be right back.
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13: 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My name is Doug Batchelor.
15: My name is Jean Ross. We're going to go straight to the phone lines. We've got Moy listening from Hampton, Virginia. Moy, welcome to the program.
1: Hello, Pastor Doug.
13: Hi. How can we help you tonight?
1: Yeah, I just had a question. I was reading the Bible, and Jesus said that we have to basically worship him in spirit and in truth. And basically, when I was growing up in Haiti, we used to worship like a different way. And then when I came here in the U.S., we used drums and stuff like that, and I kind of felt uncomfortable with that. And I just wanted to find out if God really, like, does he find pleasure in, like, you know, when we use drums and stuff like that?
13: All right, well, first of all, when Jesus talks about worshiping in spirit or in truth, remember when Christ began teaching in his early ministry, he said the religious leaders, they would fast to be seen of men. They would give, blow the trumpet so everyone would look at them. They would pray and long prayers so people would think they're holy. That was insincere worship. Christ wants us to worship in spirit and in truth. We want to do it in our spirit with sincerity and to worship him truly according to his word. Now, you're asking about a worship practice that's in a lot of churches with the drums. Now, there may be a place for rhythm in music, but typically in the worship music,

0: music. They did not have like the drums that you see in some churches now. And drums were used often on the battlefield as people went marching off to war. I'm uncomfortable. You know, a lot of what's happening now with the music in some churches is the worship styles and the music is sensual in nature. Certain kinds of music appeal to rhythms and stuff that, you know, I don't think are appropriate in the worship service. It's one of the more hotly disputed subjects. But yeah, when I think worship styles do matter. Now, we actually have a book that I think you have to order this book though, at Amazing Facts on Drums and Worship, and it's actually written by a youth pastor. I think it's Worship Music and Drums, but you look it up at our website, and I think you'll find that. Any thoughts on that, Pastor Ross?
1: Yeah, you know, I think you're right. We want to worship God reverently. And as you said, there are some appropriate uses for rhythm. If you have an orchestra, yes, sometimes they'll have a big set of those drums. But that's a little different than the kind of rock and roll type drumming that we have in the world today. And we need to be careful to avoid those things. So I agree.
0: We should, as nearly as possible, try to imitate the angelic music in our sacred worship in the church.
1: Next caller that we have is Becky, listening from Michigan. Becky, welcome to the program.
2: Hello.
0: Hi.
2: I want to wish you guys a very Merry Christmas.
0: Well, thank you. Likewise. And your question?
2: I have a question from a Christian point of view. How do you get along with difficult people and how do you deal with them?
0: Well, patiently, Jesus said, and deal with others as you would have them deal with you. Peter said, "How often shall I forgive my brother? Seven times?" And this is Matthew 18. Jesus said, "No, not seven times, but 70 times seven." That doesn't mean you let people abuse you, but you know, as long as a person genuinely repents, we need to be patient. And then keep in mind, how patient is God with us when we are difficult? And so, you know, it takes special power because I know there are people, and I think the Lord deliberately brings people into our lives to challenge us all so that we can learn how to practice the Christian virtues of love, forgiveness, patience. Sometimes you have to bite your tongue when you want to say something. And that's where you develop the Christian meekness. But it's hard sometimes. I admit that, Becky. Does that help?
2: Yeah, it does.
0: Well, thank you very much. We appreciate your question. And I don't know, we ought to write a book on that. That's a great title. How do you deal with difficult people? Pastor Ross is going to write a book on that. God bless you. Hey, thank you so much.
2: Merry Christmas.
1: Thanks, Becky. Our next caller that we have is John, listening in North Carolina. John, welcome to the program.
0: John, you're on. You might have your mute on. North Carolina.
3: God bless you for everything.
0: And your question.
3: My question is based on Daniel chapter 12, verse 11. Can we use this for this time of this final event, or this prophecy has already been fulfilled?
0: Well, you know, we come from the perspective here of what you call, instead of the futuristic view of prophecy, we come from the perspective of what you call a historicist view of prophecy, that the prophecies of Daniel and Revelation are covering a panorama of history. And, you know, boy, there's just no way in 3 minutes that we can explain Daniel chapter 12. You've got more time prophecies in Daniel 12 than any other chapter in the Bible. We do have a lesson that talks about the 3.5 years, 1,260 days. It's called the time of time and the dividing of time. And now, would that be the study on the right on time?
1: Yes, that would include it, because yes, the first part of that is talking about the coming of Jesus.
0: Yeah.
1: If you'd like to give us a call, John, we'll be happy to send that to you. Just ask for the study guide called Right on Time. It gets into these various time prophecies. Pastor Doug mentions you've got the 2,300 days in Daniel 8:14. Daniel 12 is sort of a summary of some of the previous time prophecies that are given in the book. It's a very deep study, but it begins by laying the foundation and kind of building from there. So we'll be happy to send that to anyone who calls and asks. It's 800-835-6747. Next caller that we have is calling, let's see, all the way from Australia. We have Sosa listening in Australia. Sosa, welcome to the program.
4: Thank you very much. How are you today?
0: Doing well. Thank you for calling.
4: Thank you for the opportunity. So, my question is basically about women's clothing. I can pretty much understand, for example, 1 Timothy 2:9, how it says women

0: abomination. That's Deuteronomy, is that 22? I forget.
1: Mm-hmm. Yeah, is it about pants? Or because from what we know, what men wore at that time looked like what women wear nowadays. So is this about pants or...
0: Well, the main principle, first of all, let me answer. You've asked two questions, one about broidered hair and one about a women's clothing and pants in particular.
1: Mm-hmm.
0: There is nothing wrong with a woman, in my opinion, wearing pants. But what he's saying here is there needs to be a clear distinction in the styles of men and women. Unfortunately, we are living in a culture now that is amalgamating and erasing distinctions of gender. The whole culture is saying that you should, you know, men dress more and more effeminate, and likewise, women are dressing more manly, and it creates confusion. God wants us to celebrate the differences between men and women. Even in Bible times, men were not to, there was a difference between the clothing of men and women. That's why it said a woman was not to put on a man's garment, vice versa.
1: Mm-hmm.
0: Today, there are differences between men's pants and women's pants. I reached in my drawer and put on a pair of pants a couple of years ago, and I knew right away something was terribly wrong. Karen had a pair of jeans she had put in my drawer. And we are built differently. So, and I thought about that scripture, and I was just waiting to be smitten down by the Lord. But, so, you know, I think that the principle for a Christian is the pants should be modest. And for a man, you know, a Christian should not be dressing in clothing that is so tight and so loose, or so tight and so low, that nothing is left to the imagination. I think God wants Christians to dress modestly. And as far as the broidered hair, that wasn't talking about braiding your hair. For a woman to put a simple braid in her hair just for practicality is a good idea. But they used to weave chains of gold in their hair. That was common back then. And so he's talking about these elaborate hairdos that they were doing that was ostentatious. The idea was not to spend a lot of time and money on the outward adorning and neglecting the inner man, or woman in that case.
1: Okay. Just very quickly about jewelry as well. For example, we now are at a point in our lives, me and my husband, that we don't wear our wedding bands. Does that is that included in jewelry as well, or is just a symbol that should be?
0: Well, yeah, very quickly. First of all, let me tell you, just so you get more information, I've got a book. You're in Australia. You can download this. It would take probably 40 days and 40 nights to get there by mail. And it's called Jewelry, How Much is Too Much? Just go to the Amazing Facts website and you can download that. But on the wedding ring, quick answer, it's nowhere in the Bible. And I don't wear a ring. I don't think Pastor Ross wears a ring. And we are very married. And my name is Bachelor, and I'm still very married. But, you know, there's no law in the Bible that says you need to wear a wedding ring. Obviously, there are lots of Christian men and women that do. And so I wouldn't make that a moral issue for them. But you're asking about what the Scripture says, and there's nothing on that in the Bible. Thank you very much, Sosa, and we appreciate your call.
2: Next caller that we have is Rose, listening from American Samoa. Rose, welcome to the program.
3: Hi, Pastor Doug.
0: Hi, hey Rose, I'm supposed to be there in Samoa in 2020.
3: Oh, what?
0: Yeah, we got invited. It looks like we're going to make it to Samoa in about a year and a half, so maybe we'll see you then. But your question tonight.
3: Okay, so my dad isn't a believer, so he doesn't observe the Sabbath. And just yesterday, we ran out of milk, something we don't necessarily need, but he went ahead and bought it. He meant well, but worry about consuming something purchased during the Sabbath?
0: I wouldn't worry about that. I mean, you didn't. When you think about it, you know, for a Christian, and people listening might think, what are these kooky people talking about? In the Bible, you know, the Sabbath is one of the Ten Commandments, and part of Sabbath keeping, it says you shouldn't buy or sell. And so I think Rose is wondering, well, if someone in the family bought something on the Sabbath, does that mean if I drink the milk, I'm going to get worms or something? Technically, when you go to the market and you buy milk, you don't know that the person who owns the market bought it on the right day of the week. So you're only responsible for decisions you make. And, you know, you can't control all the decisions everybody else makes. And so that would be my answer to that.
2: Well, you know, Pastor Doug, there was a situation back in Bible times that Paul addressed. There were believers that would buy food or meat at the marketplace. And some of the things that they bought had been offered to idols by the pagans, mm-hmm, that they bought the food from.

0: Well, that concerns some, and Paul was saying, well, you know, you weren't there. It's not your fault that they might have offered it to the idol. If it's good food and acceptable to eat, then, you know, buy it and pray and eat it. So,
1: exactly.
0: We're only responsible for our own decisions, like you say.
1: Yeah.
0: Good question. Thanks for your call, Rose. Our next caller that we have is Roger, listening from Colorado. Roger, welcome to the program.
2: Hello. Thank you for accepting my call again.
1: Yeah.
2: Got a question. Somebody told me that we are in the kingdom of God right now. But if I'm not mistaken, in Luke 17, verse 20 to 23, it says the kingdom is at hand. I think it says that. Are we in the kingdom of God now?
1: Yes. That's a trick question. Let me tell you why. Well, it's not a trick question, but it's a confusing question because there are two answers. There is a physical kingdom and a spiritual kingdom. When Jesus came, John the Baptist began to preach, "Repent, for the kingdom of heaven is at hand," meaning within reach, it's here. Christ began preaching, same thing, "Kingdom of heaven is at hand." The spiritual kingdom, accepting Jesus as your Savior, all of us can have Christ reigning in our hearts now. But clearly there will be a day when Jesus returns and the New Jerusalem descends. He receives a kingdom from his Father. He will fill the whole earth. That's the message of Daniel chapter 2. And the literal kingdom will fill the earth at that time. So when we pray the Lord's Prayer, "Thy kingdom come," we're talking about the future literal kingdom. But when we accept Jesus, the spiritual kingdom allows him to be king in our hearts. So good question, Roger. Hope that helped a little bit.
2: That helped me quite a bit. Thank you very much.
1: Thank you.
0: Our next caller that we have is Charles, listening from Newport, Florida. Charles, welcome to the program.
3: Hey, I've actually called before. I actually have a question about the Sabbath. As far as working, we usually do like, you know, we're like struggling trying to get all the housework done before, you know, sundown on the Sabbath. But what about as far as like washing dishes, like normal, like everyday housework? Like if you have dishes, you don't want to let them sit and everything else until the following, you know, till the following night.
1: That's a good practical question. Yeah. And you know, you need wisdom. The whole idea is you want to avoid any unnecessary work because it's a day of rest. It's a holy day. I had a friend, I asked the same question, pastor and the wife that baptized me, many years ago. I said, "Now, what about, you know, keeping the Sabbath business?" I said, "Well, what about doing dishes?" She said, "Well, when we lived in the mission field in Burma, if you didn't at least rinse your dishes, you had all kinds of animals and critters that were coming through your house." And she said, you know, you want to just do what you need to do to honor God and keep things clean. And so, you know, you might rinse them and throw them in the dishwasher and just keep things sanitary. Moses does talk about doing things even on the Sabbath that keep the camp holy. The priests used to do some cleaning in the sanctuary, even on the Sabbath day, to keep things holy and presentable. And so I wouldn't be running my vacuum cleaner, but, you know, if my kid spills Cheerios on the floor, I might. So that's the idea. Get everything out of the way that you can ahead of time. And God is not walking around with the binoculars to see if you, wipe the dust off a book or something.
3: Right. Well, I mean, this is basically just, pretty much, I mean, we don't run a vacuum or do like any major work or anything. You know, it's just the whole dishes thing. It's kind of caught me off guard. I'm like, well, we have dishes sitting on the counter. I'm like, and I don't want to like leave them all night. And then
1: in our home, we just we rinse them. You know, if we're eating our last meal of the day, we just wait until after Sabbath and then we do it. And or if you know it's earlier, you might just rinse the food and stack them. We wash them later. You just try and keep things in order.
3: Okay.
1: And do as little as possible because it's a day of rest.
3: Okay.
1: I kind of like the idea of leaving the dishes. Seems like someone else shows up and cleans them if I just leave them. No, I do a lot of dishes in my home.
3: Yeah, recently I just read your book, The Richest Caveman, and I got to say, I mean, once I started, I couldn't put it down.
1: You know,
3: I literally read it in 2 days.
1: That is one of the nicest things people say is I meet men all the time who say, you know, I never read a book in my life, but once I started your book, I had to finish it. I don't know what it is. When I read the book, it doesn't do that to me. But I'm always thrilled when I hear that. Hey, thank you so much, Charles. We sure appreciate your call.
0: Next caller that we have is Catherine, listening from Houston, Texas. Catherine, welcome to the program.
4: Hello, how are y'all?
1: Doing well. How are you?
4: Doing good. I love your shows. Thank you. They're such a blessing to me. But I had a question that I'm kind of confused on. So when you die, where does your breath go? And is your breath your spirit? So I don't know. I'm kind of confused on that.
1: Well, the word breath and spirit are kind of interchangeable in the Old Testament. It talks about the Spirit of God. It's the very same word for breath. It's ruach. And it says God breathed Adam's nostrils, the breath of life. And then it talks about, in Job, he says, the Spirit of God in my nostrils. Same word, the breath of life. So when a person dies, you read in Ecclesiastes chapter 12, the spirit, the breath, returns to God who gave it. The body returns to the earth and the elements it decomposes, ashes to ashes, dust to dust. So it's like when you say, when you unplug a lamp, where does the light go? Well, where's the electricity go? It goes back to the power company, where it came from. You know what I mean?
4: Yeah.
1: Yeah, so it's not that, you know, suddenly the light has become disembodied and it's floating around away from the lamp. The way that we do our thinking is when the breath of life is in our bodies, in our brains. When we die, we are sleeping a dreamless, unconscious sleep until the resurrection. It'll seem like a moment for us. It's going to seem, you know, as soon as you die, you're present with the Lord if you're saved. But, you know, the resurrection hasn't happened yet until the second coming. Does that help?
4: So it does. It does. So it just, so like when Jesus comes again, and so does the breath come back to you, or?
1: Yeah, he'll breathe into these resurrected bodies he gives us. Now, if you're alive when he comes, you get, in a moment, you get a new body. If you're dead when Jesus comes, the dead in Christ rise. It won't seem long for them. It's going to seem like instant from the time they died. And they come out of their graves with glorified bodies. He breathes that breath of life back into them.
0: You know, we do have a website. I just want to mention, Catherine, right. I think you'd really enjoy it. I'm looking at it right now. All you have to do is just type in truthaboutdeath.com or death truth. And I think we're one of the first, if you Google that, it'll show up one of the first sites that you'll find. It tells you all about it. It gives you all the Bible references. There's actually a video that you can watch on the subject. Just a really great study. It's called truthaboutdeath.com. Next caller that we have, let's see, we've got Tom listening from Lincoln, Nebraska. Tom, welcome to the program.
5: Hello, thank you. This might be a whole sermon of itself, but my question was, I'm sure you guys probably empathize with this, but why is it that, seeing how the Lord has given promises to protect his people, why is it that people who are inside the church become victimized and incredibly traumatized from abuse that happens from inside these different churches?
1: Now, do you believe in God?
5: Yes.
1: Do you believe there's a devil?
5: Oh, yeah.
1: If you were the devil and you wanted to do as much damage to the church as you could, you would try to release your agents in the church to misrepresent it, just like there was a Judas even in Jesus' 12 apostles. So the devil has his representatives that prey upon the sheep. Jesus called them wolves in sheep's clothing. So that sums it up pretty well, doesn't it?
5: Mm-hmm.
1: You've got people that they pretend they're Christians, and they go into church, and whether it's, you know, we all have heard about some of the abuse that has happened to children with pastors or priests. There's people who claim to be Christians that are stealing money from their flock, and they're, you know, flying fancy jets, and they're just fleecing the sheep. And they're wolves who are exploiting the sheep. That's because the devil is making war against the church. It's certainly not Jesus' teaching, and it's not his pattern. But if I was the devil, that's what I'd do, is I'd start trying to misrepresent the church by having hypocrites in there, right?
5: Yeah.
1: So have you experienced that yourself, where you feel like people in the church have been abusive or taken advantage?
5: People I love have, yeah.
1: Yeah, it's terrible when that happens, because what they do then is they say, if that's what God is like, or they say, if that's what the church is like, and they turn away from, you know, Jesus, he loves the church, and there's a lot of wonderful people in the church, and the church is a place of healing. But, you know, some people have a bad experience, and the devil allows that, so they become discouraged with the church, and they turn away. Hey, I hope that helps a little bit, Tom. We do have a study guide that talks about clothed with light. We'll send you a free copy of that if you call the number.
0: The number to call is 800-835-6747. 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And do we have time for one more caller?
1: It's called the two-minute buzzer, so we got it real quick.
0: All right. Dainty, we've got just a few minutes. You on the air?
1: You there?
0: Dandy calling Tennessee?
1: Deontay, sorry.
6: Oh, Deontay, yes, this is Phil.
1: Real quick, it's got to be a quick question.
6: How you guys doing today? Yes, sir. I wanted to ask real quick. I have two questions. They're going to be quick. Well, the number one was my friend. I have a couple Catholic friends, and I wanted to come about the, you know, the prophecies in the Bible to them to explain to them that the beast there that it, God is explaining in the Book of Revelation is actually the Roman Catholic Church. But I don't want to, like, you know, just force it onto them. I want to ease it onto them. So if you could, like,
1: all right,
6: help me with that.
1: Let me do my best to try and touch on that. We may not get to your second question because we have 1 minute left. If you want to share the Protestant view of prophecy, and you may know that many of the Protestant leaders like Calvin, Martin Luther, John Wesley, Roger Williams, Zwingli, John Knox, they were all Catholic priests, or many of them were Catholic priests. They believed that the Catholic Church had become corrupt, and it was the fulfillment of Revelation chapter 17. Now, when a Catholic reads that or hears that, it can be earth-shaking. You need to ease into that gently. And, you know, one thing I'd say is they could get them our study that talks about that subject. It's we got a study guide that you can send for. Have them pray. Make sure they first accepted Jesus before you get them into some of these heavy prophetic studies. And we've got Who is the Antichrist is one. And it's not our teaching. This is the universal prophecy or Protestant teaching for many years. Sorry, that's all we can do tonight on your question, Deontay. God bless you, friends. Hey, this is the holiday season. What you do for us this time of year keeps us going all year. Go to amazingfacts.org. God bless.
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11: The first letter of John, 1 John 1. that which was from the beginning, which we have heard, which we have seen with our eyes, which we have looked upon, and our hands have handled of the word of life. For the life was manifested, and we have seen it, and bear witness, and show unto you that eternal life which was with the Father, and was manifested unto us. That which we have seen and heard, declare we unto you, that ye also may have fellowship with us. And truly, our fellowship is with the Father, and with his Son, Jesus Christ. And these things write we unto you, that your joy may be full. This then is the message which we have heard of him, and declare unto you, that God is light, and in him is no darkness at all. If we say that we have fellowship with him and walk in darkness, we lie and do not the truth. But if we walk in the light, as he is in the light, we have fellowship one with another, and the blood of Jesus Christ his Son cleanseth us from all sin. If we say that we have no sin, we deceive ourselves, and the truth is not in us. If we confess our sins, he is faithful and just to forgive us our sins and to cleanse us from all unrighteousness. If we say that we have not sinned, we make him a liar, and his word is not in us.
12: That if thou shalt confess with thy mouth the Lord Jesus, and shalt believe in thine heart that God hath raised him from the dead, thou shalt be saved.
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14: Now a look at your morning weather on Janesville Christian Talk Radio. Partly sunny today with a high near 91 and lows around 71. Partly sunny with thunderstorms tomorrow with a high of 87 and lows around 60. For your Monday, intermittent clouds with a high near 83 and lows around 64. And for Tuesday, thunderstorms with a high near 84 and lows around 69. That's your morning weather on Janesville Christian Talk Radio.
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17: Our subject this evening I've entitled, When Sunday Was 3 Days Late. The subtitle might go something like this: What are the two covenants as taught in the Bible? The study of the Old and New Covenants. Would you open your Bibles, please, to Hebrews chapter 8? Hebrews chapter 8, beginning with the 8th verse and reading down through to the end of verse 13. The book of Hebrews, the 8th chapter, beginning with verse 8. Here God says, For finding fault with them, he said, Behold, the days come, says the Lord, when I'll make a new covenant with the house of Israel and with the house of Judah. Not according to the first covenant that I made with their fathers in the day that I took them by the hand to lead them out of Egypt, because they continued not in that covenant, and I regarded them not, says the Lord. But this is the covenant that I'll make with the house of Israel after those days, says the Lord. I'll put my laws in their minds, and in their hearts will I write them. I'll be to them a God, and they shall be to me a people. They'll not teach every man his neighbor, or every man his brother, saying, Do you know the Lord? For they shall know me, even from the least even to the greatest. I'll be merciful to their unrighteousness and their sins and their iniquities. I will remember no more. And in this, I say, there's the new covenant. He made first the old, but that one decayed and waxed old and was ready to vanish away. Now, I want to say tonight that our subject matter is of vital import. This is not a casual thing that we're sharing together this evening, but rather, again, a subject that is very vitally important. And you might ask, well, why? Why is it so very important, Lyle? In these few verses, God has described to us, really in detail, the plan of salvation. Here he tells us exactly how a man, a woman is saved in Jesus. He talks about entering into a contract, entering into a covenant relationship with our God. Also, in these verses, he spells down the terms of the contract. How do we enter into it? And what are the terms? Here we're told exactly what God expects of us, you and me, and we're told what we can expect of God at the same time. Now, tonight, by the way, when we finish, I'm going to make an invitation to each of you to enter into this new covenant, into this new contract with God, both in your minds and in your hearts as well. I'll put my covenant in your minds and in your hearts as well. I'm going to write them, says God, and we're going to read that verse in its fullness in just a little bit. It's not enough, my dears, to have the new covenant in our mind and not in our heart, nor is it in balance if we have it in our heart and not in our mind. It has to be in both places if it's going to be of any benefit to us at all. Now, here's an area in which there's so very much misunderstanding. If, for instance, when Lyle or some other Seventh-day Adventist pastor or evangelist suggests that in the Bible, the Lord's Day in both Old and New Testaments is Saturday, folks will say, but you folks are under the Old Covenant, and we are New Covenant Christians. And in the New Covenant, we honor Sunday and honor we keep Sunday and honor the Lord's resurrection. A misunderstanding, I say once again, of the New Covenant and of the Old Covenant as well, for that matter, because they're very, very closely related, and only in the minds of some are they separated. Now, let's examine this whole idea tonight. We press the claims of the commandments of God, and folks say, well, the Old Covenant, that's all done away with. That was in the old covenant system. And then you ask them, are you suggesting now that it's okay to kill? Oh, no. No, in the New Covenant, we don't kill. Are you suggesting that it's okay now to lie or commit adultery or steal or that sort of thing? Oh, no, no. We're under grace, they say. Well, is grace the license to break the law? Well, maybe just one of God's laws, and that is the fourth commandment that says the Lord's Day is Saturday. The law of God is binding upon all of God's children for all time, and our Lord Jesus himself made that abundantly clear. Now, when from time to time someone says to me, including pastors, by the way, well, you folks, you're under the old covenant system, seems to me, but we're new covenant Christians. We're grace Christians. We're under the new covenant. And I sometimes will ask those folks or that pastor, would you read to me the terms then of the new covenant? Please open your Bible and read me the new covenant. And folks will go like this, and then like this, and then this. Well, it's in there somewhere. I remember, I'm sure it's in there somewhere. And I've not yet had one of these people who told me that, you know, they were under the new covenant and there was no law. I've not yet found one of them that could open their Bible and read to me where this new covenant is spelled down. Now, before we read the new covenant, I think that it's of necessity that we give a definition here this evening. And so let's do it just now. This afternoon, I looked up again in Webster's Dictionary the word covenant, and I discovered that it is a synonym with testament, and also it is synonymous with contract. That's right. A covenant, a testament, a contract. Now, we're all aware here tonight that our Bibles are divided between Malachi and Matthew into Old and New Testaments. That much, of course, we're very clear about. And all would be in agreement on that idea. Now let's talk about this idea of covenant in terms of legalities and in our own setting. Let's suppose that a man needs an automobile, and because I have a couple of them, I say, well, I'm willing to sell this car. And he asks, how much do you want for it? And I say, well, I have to have this amount. All right, he says, that seems fair to me. Would you take this much down and this much in 30 days? And I say, well, sure, I trust you, that'd be fine. And so on a piece of paper, we write down the terms. This amount down, and in 30 days, this amount, payment in full. And I sign, and then beneath my signature, this man signs, and we have two copies, one for him and one for me. Now, what do we have? He and I have a contract. We have a testament. We have a covenant. And we enter into these covenant situations nearly every week. In our modern age and in our milieu, we just are contract bound. We're covenant oriented people. And someone said, we're now living in a litigious society. You better have a covenant. That means, you know, you better make sure that you're covered with a contract or someone's going to sue you in court. You move into a new community and you go down to the Public Utilities Commission and you say, I would like the electricity turned on. And you give the address. This is our new address. Our new home. And you put down money. And in a couple of days, they'll come and turn the electricity on. You sign the paper and you have entered into a covenant agreement with the power company. You do the same thing for the water, and we certainly do the same thing when we come to Christian marriage, don't we? This couple stands before the folks in the auditorium, before God and this company. Do you promise to love and honor and support and help until death do you part? Do you so vow? And the couple say, yes, or I do. And they've entered into a contract, into a covenant relationship. Now, in this way then, God describes the plan of redemption. In the plan of redemption, we find an agreement between ourselves and between our God, and it's called a new covenant. It is called a new contract. It's called a new testament. Here God tells us what he's going to do for us, and we in turn tell him what by grace we're going to do for him. We make an agreement together. Now, before we can understand the new covenant, it's of necessity that we talk together a little bit about the old. Open your Bibles again, if you will, please, to Hebrews chapter 8. And this time, we'll read just the 8th verse. Hebrews chapter 8 and the 8th verse. God is saying, if that first contract between us had been perfect, there would have never been a need for a second. But the first covenant, the first contract, the first testament had some problems within it. And we're going to fix those problems the next time around. In the new contract, we're going to solve those problems. All right, verse 8 of Hebrews chapter 8 once more. God says, for finding fault with Jesus. Is that what he said? I find fault with myself. Is that what he says? For finding fault with them. Now we can easily see who is to blame for the failure of the first contract. For finding fault with them, he says, behold, the days come, saith the Lord, I'll make a new contract, a new covenant with the house of Israel and with the house of Judah. Now, watch this and then follow very, very carefully. With whom did God make the old contract? The old covenant was made with whom? Yeah, with Israel and the house of Judah. With whom is the new contract made? It's made with the house of Israel. Exactly so. All right? And we're going to see that in very clear detail in just a little bit. The old contract was made with Israel. Now let's ask another question about the old contract. When was it made? What were the circumstances surrounding the making of that original, the old contract? Well, it was made with Israel at the time God took them by the hand to lead them out of Egypt, out into the Sinai Peninsula, and take them on their way to the promised land. He delivered them from their enemies. Their foes had been drowned in the waters of the sea. There was a pillar of cloud over their heads every day during the heat, and there was a pillar of fire by night to guide their way and to keep them warm and to assure them of God's presence. And in this context now, God from the top of Mount Sinai speaks, and he says, I am the Lord thy God. This is Exodus chapter 20, the first verse, of course. I am the Lord thy God, which has taken thee by the hand to lead thee out of Egypt and out of the house of bondage. Therefore, You're not to have any other gods before me. And he goes right on down the list then to speak to the folks, God's Ten Commandment Law, or as I like to refer to it, God's Ten Rules for Happy Living and for peaceful families and peaceful neighborhoods. Now, in every contract, there is a mediator. Who was the mediator in the old covenant, the old contract? God, after he'd spoken, said to Moses, come on up, Moses, now. Stop by the mountainside there. Get a big piece of that rock, if you will, please, and bring that up with you, and I'm going to write what I've said with my own finger. So it'll be a perpetual reminder, and I'm going to do this in tables of stone to show that it's everlasting in its nature. And so it's very obvious then that the mediator of the first contract was Moses. Now let's talk about that word for a moment, a mediator, and give it a definition as well. You ladies in your kitchens have a range or a stove. And most stoves I've discovered in the kitchen have three areas of temperature. There is low, and there is high, and there is medium. The one in the middle. The mediator is the one in the middle. A go-between. Moses, then, was the go-between. He was the one in the middle. A medium, a mediator. We find now, as Moses goes up into the mountaintop, God writes upon those tablets with his own finger. Moses comes back down after 40 days, and he finds something going on in the camp, something very distressing. The folks are partying. There's the golden calf. Now, fewer than 40 days prior, they have promised God, he's spoken from the mountain, I'll be your God, I'll be with you forever, and you then keep my commandment. You follow this pattern for happy living. And the people spoke to God from the congregation and said, all that thou hast said, that we will do, and we will be obedient. And in fewer than 40 days, they've broken the contract. They're worshiping around the golden calf. There's that sexual orgy that's going on. And so Moses takes that Ten Commandment law, throws it down in the midst of their partying to symbolically say to them, this is what you've done. You've broken the contract. You've broken the covenant. You've broken the testament that you made with God fewer than 40 days ago. Now, God says, all right, Moses, speak to the people, give them what for, give them a little spanking for what they've done, and then come on back up, and en route, get a couple more stones so that I can write again, just like those that you broke. We find Moses then going up to God, coming back down to the people, going from the people back up to God, and then back down to the people. Moses is the mediator. Moses was a sinful, dying man. Like you, like myself, he had some problems, some serious problems. But he was, in spite of his problems, and by the grace of God, the mediator. Now listen, a mediator never introduced his own ideas. And that's vital to our subject tonight. A mediator wouldn't sit down and say to the people, well, God said this, but I think this. No, his only job was to make very clear between the two covenanting parties, the two contracting parties, the terms of the contract, the terms of the agreement. That was his only job. Now, when a contract is written, finished, it must be sealed. In the Old Testament time, in the time of the mediation of Moses, they would write down the word of God, and then they would write the response of the people, all that thou hast commanded, that will we do, and we'll be obedient. And then they would bring in a special animal, an ox, and they would take his life, catch his blood, and sprinkle that blood upon the paper, upon the contract. And then, by the way, also, they would sprinkle a little of that blood upon the people, and the contract was now sealed. It was legitimized, in the case of the old contract, by the blood of an ox. All right. So that's all very clear in our minds. Now, we want to talk next, again and very briefly, about the promises. The promises around which the contract was negotiated. God promises this, I will be your God, I will be with you always, even unto the end. And the people said, yes, Lord, and if you do that, and we're sure you will do this for you. We'll be obedient. We'll do this for you. Now, I'd like for you, if you will, please, to turn with me back to Exodus chapter 19, just for a short verse. Exodus chapter 19 and verse 5. Talking still about the old contract, the 19th chapter of Exodus, and the 5th verse. Exodus 19, verse 5. Now, therefore, God says, if you will obey my voice indeed, and keep my, now tell me what's the very next word. Keep my covenant or my contract, this keep, obey my voice and keep my covenant, then you shall be a peculiar treasure to me above all people, for all of the earth is mine. The old covenant, then I say again, saw an exchange where God promises to be their God, to care for them, watch over them, give them shelter, a pillar of cloud, pillar of fire. God was doing everything for them, by the way. Did you notice that? He was providing for everything, the manna upon the ground, and all he asks in return is that they be obedient. Please just be obedient to me and fast, do what I ask you to do. Now, we've said again before, I must say again, that this contract lasted for fewer than 40 days. While Moses is still up in the mountain, the folks have made the golden calf, and they're parting, and they're breaking the contract. Now, in chapter 32 of Exodus, and down about the verse, the 8th verse there, it's again, and he reminds them, thou shalt not make unto thee any graven image, the likeness of anything in the heaven above the earth beneath, or the water under the earth. Thou shalt not bow down thyself to them, nor serve them. You see, this is one of the terms of the old covenant, the old contract, the old agreement. No idols, no images. And Moses comes down now with the stones on the first trip, and they're gathering around the golden calf. They've broken the covenant. They've broken the contract. Deuteronomy chapter 5, we noted this on prior evenings, and you might want to put with that Exodus 32, verse 16 particularly. But Deuteronomy chapter 5, verses 22-23, here we're told very explicitly that God wrote that first contract on the table of stone with his own finger. Now, here is the next idea that you must nail down clearly in your minds, and I want you A students to please take some notes because it's vital at this point. The Ten Commandments were the substance. Would you underline that word? The Ten Commandments were the substance of the Old Covenant. Moses throws down the stones and they break upon the ground. And this was symbolic of the fact that they had broken the covenant, they'd broken the contract between themselves and God. Israel had violated the covenant, they disobeyed, and they totally and completely failed. The covenant was abrogated, it was broken by the disobedience of the children of Israel. Finding fault with them, again, you remember, from Hebrews chapter 8. So I must say again, this was the substance of the contract. The Ten Commandment law of God was the substance of that contract. Now, let's talk, we're ready to talk, about the new contract, about the new covenant. It's superior in every single way, as we're going to very clearly see, happily we're going to see. A better contract in every imaginable way. First of all, who is the mediator of the new contract? Well, let's turn, shall we, you and I, to 1 Timothy chapter 2. The Apostle Paul writing to the young preacher. 1 Timothy, the second chapter, and verse 5. 1 Timothy chapter 2, verse 5. Here the Apostle, God speaking through the Apostle Paul, says, for there is one God and one, what now? Mediator. And who is this mediator? It's our Lord Jesus. In the old covenant, the old contract, the mediator was Moses. Going between the people and God from the top of the mountain and back down to the camp and back up to the mountaintop and back down. And now, in the new contract, we have our Lord Jesus, who is the mediator, if you please, the Lord Christ Jesus. The eternal, sinless Son of God. Better in every single way. You know, Moses, a weak, erring, sinful man, and now we find our Lord Jesus. I'd like for you also, by the way, to put in your notes there, Hebrews chapter 12 and verse 24. Put in your notes, Hebrews 12, 24. And you might want also Hebrews chapter 4 and verse 15. But together now we're going to go to Hebrews 9 and the 15th verse. Hebrews chapter 9 and verse 15. Very important to our study tonight. Ninth chapter, the book of Hebrews, at the 15th verse. And for this cause, speaking of

Jesus, and for this cause, he is the mediator of the New Testament, that by means of death, for the redemption of transgressions that were under the First Testament, which they called, might receive the promise of eternal inheritance. Let's think this through again, just very briefly. Moses was the mediator, the go-between in the first contract. He was a weak, erring, sinful man. But now we have our Lord Jesus, who is the mediator of the new covenant, the new contract. He was tempted in all points like as we are, and yet without what? Without any sin. Our perfect Jesus is the go-between. He's the mediator in the new covenant. He builds a bridge, does our Lord Jesus. With his human hand, you see, when he was here upon the earth, the Bible is very clear to teach, he was all man, and at one and the same time, he was all God. A strange blending of humanity and divinity, and it'll take us half of eternity, I'm sure, to understand this, but we can know the necessity of it. With his human hand, he could reach down and take hold of Lyle's weak, erring, sinful hand, and with his divine hand, he could reach up and take the Father hand of God, and across his own body, he would bridge the gap that sin had made and brought. And so he was the perfect mediator, the God-man, you see. All man, all God. Now, our Lord Jesus, when he came, said to Philip, by the way, first of all, he that hath seen me, whomever seen me, hath seen also the Father. Sure. The words that I speak, he continued to say, are not just mine, but the words of he who hath sent me. Jesus said, I represent the Father. He was the perfect mediator of the new covenant. Now, what then was his message? As he comes to mediate the new covenant, what typically was his message? Maybe we ought to read it together from John chapter 14 and the 24th verse. John's Gospel, 14th chapter, verse 24. Here's the message of our Lord Jesus. 24th verse, 14th chapter of John's Gospel. He that loves me and keepeth not my sayings. Now, whose sayings were they? Were they just his ideas? No. The words that I speak are the words of the Father. All right. So that's very helpful to us now. He that loves me and doesn't keep my sayings, and the word which he hears, not mine, but the Father's which hath sent me. So there we have it spelled down very, very clearly for us. Jesus is speaking for the Father. He is negotiating between the peoples of the earth and the Holy Father. So, this new covenant. In the fullness of the view, then, by the very testimony of our Lord Jesus, this new covenant is a relationship between God and his children that is going to be perfected through the mediator, the perfect mediator, our Lord Jesus Christ. This is the message that Jesus comes to give. Hebrews chapter 13 and verse 20, and I'm going to just paraphrase it here quickly. It says, now the God that brought again from the dead our Lord Jesus, the great shepherd of the sheep, through the blood of what kind of a covenant? Someone here can help me, I know. What kind of a covenant do we have now? The ever there, of course. Thank you. The everlasting covenant. All right? Through the blood of our Lord Jesus, the great shepherd of the sheep, and through the blood of the everlasting covenant. This one wasn't going to be temporary at all. This one was going to continue from the time of its initiation right on down through to the end of eternity, if there is such a thing. And so we have now not only a better man who is a mediator, we have a better blood, the blood of the perfect God-man, our Lord Jesus. Not a sinful man, Moses, offering the blood of an ox, but the perfect Jesus giving for us his own blood, the blood that he sheds for us. Now, at last then, I want to say to you again, for eternity, from this point on, put in your notes Hebrews 13 and verse 20. Be sure that's what we just read a bit ago. I want you to make sure that you have it in your notes. Now let's talk together again about the promises of the covenant. And then we'll get quickly to the nitty-gritty and to the very beneficial aspect of our study for tonight. In the old covenant, we have the folks saying to our God, all that you have said and asked, that we'll do and we'll be obedient to you. We have human promises. Weak, erring, sinful men are making the promises in the old covenant. And now we come to the new covenant.
And listen, and the Lord said, I will be merciful unto their unrighteousness and their sins and their iniquities. I will remember no more. Now who's making the promise? God is making the promise. Oh, it gets exciting now, doesn't it? God is giving the promise now. You know, it's such a joy to Lyle's heart and mind to put his head to the pillow at the end of the day and know that he's under the blood, the everlasting blood of Jesus, the promise of God Almighty. As we, by the way, were flying into Denver on the way back to 3ABN the other day, I think we were not more than 1,000 feet above the runway. You could see the lights, I know that. Just coming in, and it had been pretty bumpy coming over the Rocky Mountains, as it almost always is. And I made that trip so many, many, many times, flown in out of the Denver airport so many times. But as we were about 1,000 feet over the runway now, and in a nose-down attitude, you know, suddenly the pilot gave full power, full thrust to the engines, and the nose went up, and man, I mean, we shot up into the clouds. And there was a young lady beside me on this side who'd been having some tummy problems as we came over the bumps, you know, in the road over the Rocky Mountains. And now together with the fear that I think most of us were feeling, at least to some degree, she lost it. And that's all I'm going to say to you. So here's you, this lady on one side, and right across the way, I was on an aisle seat, and directly across the aisle from me was a young mother. Her husband was over by the window, and a beautiful little baby boy between them. And when that plane went from that attitude to that and shot up, that girl just screamed. And her skin just turned chalky white. I didn't have a mirror, but I have a guess mine was much like hers. But when it was all said and done, someone said, weren't you afraid? I said, no, not at the bottom line. I mean, before I got on that ship, and the night before, and in the morning when I get up, I commit it all to my mediator. You see, your will be done, Lord. I mean, if you're finished with me, whatever. Not that I'm in any hurry, you understand. But it's such a sweet peace. I want to say again, at the end of the day, or the beginning of the new day, such a great joy to know that I'm under the blood of the new contract. Jesus is the mediator. His blood has made it all possible, and my Father has made the promise, you see? Better contract, better blood, better promise, better in every single way. Now, at about this point, someone will say, well, Lyle, the Ten Commandments were just for the Jews, and that old covenant was just for Jews. It was a Jew covenant. Could I remind you, if that's somewhere in the corner of your mind, that our Lord Jesus, speaking to a woman by the well, said, salvation is of the Jews. And so when folks say to me, well, you know, that covenant, that it was for Jews, I say to them, you're exactly right. The old covenant was for the Jews, but so also was the new. When Jesus speaks to the woman at the well, this is in the new covenant time, you know. The church is already in place. For those who say, I don't want anything to do with it because of its connection with Jews, that's done away and nailed to the cross, that whole Jew system, I say to them, well, now, wait a minute. If you take that attitude, then you've thrown away your Bible, because without exception, this is a book of Jewish authors. Without exception. A Jewish book. And if you won't have anything to do with it because of its connection with Jews, then I'd remind you that our Lord Jesus was a Jew. He was the Lion of the tribe of Judah. And if you reject it because of a connection with Jews, I don't know how you're going to get into the new Jerusalem. And by the way, on that thought, the Bible says that the new Jerusalem has how many gates? 12. And above each gate there is a name of one of the 12 tribes of Israel. There are no Gentile gates. I don't know how you're going to get into that city unless you're willing to go through a Jewish gate. Well, how does that fit in then to the non-Jew?
And I'm not certain about you folks, but I'm fairly confident that, like myself, you fit into the category of the Gentile. If we had Jewish blood, we could be rightfully proud of our national intellectual heritage and our relationship to Jesus in a physical sort of a way. But most of us fall into the Gentile category. How then does the Gentile come into the contract? Well, the Apostle Paul, again, is very clear. Ephesians chapter 2 and verse 12, Romans chapter 9 and verses 6 and 7 and following. He says that we are adopted into the Jewish family when we accept Jesus Christ and we become spiritual Jews. He went on to say in Galatians, he is not a Jew that is one outwardly, you know. And you find the same thing in Romans chapter 2 and 28. He is not a Jew by the shape of his nose or the size of his jaw or some such thing as that. He is not a Jew who is one outwardly, but rather by circumcision of the heart. Not circumcision of the flesh, circumcision of the heart. If you're Christ's, Galatians chapter 3, then you're Abraham's seed and heirs according to all the promises. So again, it's very clear that when we accept Jesus into our life and into our heart, we become adopted into the family. And in Romans there, in chapter 9, the Apostle Paul uses the symbol of the orchard. Any of you folks ever grown a fruit tree? How many of you have grown a fruit? Let's start there. All right. Now, well, I know that my buddy back there has done this because I've been to his place to see. What did you do to get a little different variety on that apple tree, my brother? You grafted something different in there, didn't you? Exactly so. And that's what the Apostle Paul is teaching in Romans chapters 9 and 10. He said that the Gentile is grafted in to the Jewish tree. He further said that the Jew who rejects Jesus is going to be, what do you do with those big, oh, exactly, pruned off. Uh-huh. But if you'll accept Jesus, he also can be grafted back in. All right, so now we're really getting somewhere. We're down to the good news. I want to tell you folks tonight that Lyle, by adoption, by grafting in, is a Jew, and I'm proud of it. I'm proud of it. I've been adopted by my God, by my Lord Jesus. He's now my brother, and my Holy Father is my father by adoption. There was someone was talking to me the other day. We had adopted and then had two by natural birth. And later, the first child, you know, said, well, I'm not quite like brother and sister because, you know, you gave birth to them. But, and the parents sat this child down. You've heard it, I'm sure. They said, you know, sweetheart, we didn't have a choice about brother and sister, but we had a choice about you. We wanted you, so we went and picked you out, you know. So there's nothing wrong about being adopted, especially when we're adopted into the house of God. And so again, Hebrews 8 and verse 10, this is the contract. This is the New Testament now, or the New Covenant. This is the contract or the covenant that I'll make with the house of whom? There it is, with the house of Israel. Just like it was in the Old Covenant, this is made with the house of Israel after those days, says the Lord. I'll put my laws in their minds, and in their hearts I'll write them. I will be to them to God, and they will be to me a people. Now, what is the substance? Well, let's say it this way first. What was the substance of the old contract, the old covenant? Written upon tables of stone. The Ten Commandment Law was the substance of the old contract. What is the substance of the new contract? I will put my... Oh, it's the same thing all over again, isn't it? The substance is exactly the same. It's God's Ten Commandment Law in both cases. I will write them in their minds, and I'll put them in their hearts. In their minds where they'll understand, and in their hearts where they'll love it. The New Covenant Christian says, Lord, I love you so much. You've adopted me. I appreciate it so much. I don't want to have that thing just written on stone there somewhere in the front yard, or maybe a copy that hangs on the wall. I want it in my mind, and I want it in my heart as well. I want your law to be the rule of my life. The psalmist said, thy law is written in my heart. Yeah, happy are those that keep the law. So the whole function of the
covenant, the contract, both Old and New Testaments,

is rejecting the moral concept, the moral character of God Himself. May I say it again? If we reject the covenant, if we reject the substance, I should better qualify, if we reject the substance of the covenant, simultaneously thereat, we reject the moral character of God Almighty. And so someone comes to me and he says, well, now I'm a new covenant Christian and I don't want anything to do with that old Ten Commandment law. And I say to him, you have no idea what you're saying. There's no logic in that idea. It's completely void of any kind of logic, whether human or the logic of God or the Bible or a court of law for that matter. That idea is completely without any kind of logic. Now, let's ask this because I misspoke just a little bit ago and I want to make it abundantly clear before we move on. Are the Ten Commandments the new covenant? No. The Ten Commandments were not the old covenant, but they are in both covenants the substance of the contract. Are you with me there? All right. Now, let me give you an illustration. And this the children will even be able to understand. Let's suppose, God forbid, that Lyle and Peggy leave Idaho. And I don't know how I'd survive, by the way. I couldn't be accepted anywhere else for very long. You know, you come into any congregation, you come into any community, and you tell the folks right up front, well, I'm from Idaho, they'll forgive you a multitude of sins. They'll take all of that into consideration. Oh, I see. Yeah, all right. But so let's suppose that that we have to leave our little home there in Idaho. And I put a note in the paper. And I say, this property is for sale by owner. And I give a phone number. And a couple of days later, a man calls me. And he says, we are coming up from California. And by the way, that's what we're calling Southern Idaho now. Is now called Northern California. We're moving up to Idaho, and we saw your note. Could we look at your house? Yes. Well, I think we could arrange that. Well, Lyle, when will you folks be home? And I say, well, all this coming week. All right, he says, on Wednesday, my wife and I will be there. And so they drive up to my place. I've given them direction, and they get out, and I show them first the yard. And I say, don't look at the dandelions. By the way, in Idaho, that flower is like what is that you ladies wear on Mother's Day? That orchid, that's it, isn't it? In Idaho, the dandelion is a state orchid. My dad put in 30 years as a landscape gardener, and I mean to tell you, he was the best. There are a couple of streets in Boise where the wealthy folks live, the educated folks, all clustered together on a couple of streets in Boise. And when my dad was doing his business there, when he was taking care of the yards, you could drive down those boulevards and you could pick out the yards that my dad and my brother Max were in charge of. I mean, they just jumped out at you. Impeccable. And so I showed the folks around. Oh, I guess I was starting to tell you, I almost got sidetracked. I said to my dad a few days ago, I said, you know, Dad, the dandelions are just about taking over the lawn this spring. He said, son, I ought to go up there and spray those for you. Now, my daddy is going to be 82 years of age here in just a few days. And, you know, he's not in the best shape, but boy, he's still willing to do whatever he can. He said, I'll go up there and spray those for you. I said, Dad, if you sprayed the dandelions, I'd have no lawn at all. You better not do that. So the folks come and look at our house, and I show them then inside. And I say, these are the bedrooms and the bathrooms here and the kitchen. And after a bit, the man and the wife get together in the corner, and pretty soon they come back. And the man says, my wife really likes the kitchen especially, and we like most all of the rest of it. A little thing here and there we might change. But I'm just wondering, you'd advertise this much. Could you come down just this much? And I say, yeah, I guess so, sure. All right. So we sit down around our dining room table, and we take out a couple of papers, and

0: We write upon that Lyle and Peggy contract to sell to Mr. and Mrs. Hill for X amount of dollars with so much down and the balance to be paid on such and such a date, and we promise to vacate by this date, and then Peggy and I sign, and the Hill sign beneath us. What do we have now? Come on. Contract or a covenant or a testament. Okay. All right. That's what we have. Now let's suppose that 2 weeks go by, and I get a call from Mr. Hill back down in California, and he says, Lyle, I have a problem. Our home has not sold. We thought we had a deal on it. It's fallen through. And we're not going to be able to make that down payment. Matter of fact, he says, it looks like we're stuck here for the foreseeable future at all. And he said, I know legally I'm bound to that contract, but I know you're a kind and an understanding man. And I just wonder, Lyle, if you and Peggy would be willing to forgive us. And I say, sure, I understand. And so I say to him, take your copy of that testament, that covenant, that contract, and tear it up. And I'll do the same. You mail me the contract that you've torn up. I'll mail you the one that Peggy and I have signed and torn up. Now, what was the substance of our contract? Come on now. Upon what had we made an agreement? About what had we made this test? The house was the substance of the contract. The folks broke the covenant. They broke the contract. What did that do to my house? Not one thing. It didn't remove one shingle. It didn't mar the paint. It didn't damage my home or change my house in one single way at all. When the people broke the contract, the covenant relationship with God, it didn't change the substance, God's law, in any way, not to any degree. It didn't change the Sabbath. It didn't change any other aspect of the Ten Commandment law. And so again, you know, folks say, well, we're under the new covenant and there's no law. You can't have a contract without law, my dears. It's an impossibility to have a binding contract, a binding covenant or testament without law. It's just ridiculous to suggest that we have a new contract, a new covenant, and there's no law. It's just really no legal sense, no theological insight there at all. Well, folks say, but Jesus came and he did away. He changed it all. Matthew chapter 5, 17, 18, and 19. What did Jesus himself say? Think not that I am come to destroy the law or the prophets. I've not come to destroy, but to fulfill. There it is. I've come to live it to the full. A preacher one time said to me, well, what Jesus is saying there in Matthew chapter 5 from the Sermon on the Mount is, no, I haven't come to destroy the law. I've just come to do away with it. Fulfill and do away with it. I said, my brother, if I were to come to your house and say to you, I haven't come to destroy your house, I'm just going to do away with it. No, there's no logic. Jesus then goes on in those verses to give us the fuller meaning. He said, you heard in old time, you're not to commit adultery. I say, if you continue to lust, you're already guilty of committing adultery in your heart. You heard in old time, you're not to kill. I say, if you're angry with a brother without a cause, you're already in danger of the judgment. Did he loosen up the law? Did he liberalize the whole thing, or did he tighten it up? Yeah, he tightened it up. He gave it a fuller meaning, didn't he? He came to teach us how to live the law to the full. He gave it a fuller, broader meaning. Now, the bottom line. Galatians chapter 3, with the 15th verse to begin with. Galatians, third chapter. And beginning with the 15th verse, God says this, Galatians 3:15 and following, brethren, I speak after the manner of men, though it be only a man's, what? Help me now. Covenant or what else? Contract or testament. Okay. Though it be only a man's covenant, yet if that covenant be confirmed, then no man will disannul or add thereunto. Now, Abraham and his seed were the promises made. And he saith not, and to seeds as of many, but as of one, and to thy seed, which is Christ. And this I say, that the covenant that was confirmed before God in Christ, in the law, which is 430 years after, cannot disannul that it should make the promises of no effect. Now, what's he saying here? He's saying this. The context is God's law. All right, that much is clear to us. God's contract, God's testament, if you please. Now, he gives an example. He said, even if it's only just a man's covenant, if once that covenant is confirmed, no man can disannul, nor can any man add unto it. Now again, may I use a very simple illustration. Something that I'd like to leave to you. I think you'd enjoy this horse trailer. I know you like horses, your family and the boys. I have a really good horse trailer, and in the unlikely event of my demise, that horse trailer is yours. Now, when can Tony come and claim the horse trailer? Come on, I need your help. When? When I die. Can he lay legal claim to the horse trailer before I die? No. What about one day before I die? No. 5 minutes before? No. The thing becomes his legally. It is his if and when I die, and only then and there. Now, God is saying this, that when a man dies, his will is closed. And if someone comes along after that man's death and takes something out of that will, if he disannuls, that is a forgery. If, on the other hand, he comes along and puts something inside that will after the man is dead, that is a fraud. Now, here's what we're saying then. We're discussing tonight the new covenant, the new contract between our Lord Jesus and our Father and ourselves. A covenant that he sealed by his own blood. Now, our Lord Jesus left no written will. He didn't say this and this and this, I say, and I give you this and this and this. But rather, he left what my attorney today would call a, what kind of a will? Not a written, but a living will. All right? Okay? An oral will, sure. Matthew chapter 18 and the 16th verse, in the mouth of two or three witnesses, that word then may be established. All right? An oral contract, an oral will. No written will, but he left four men, Matthew, Mark, Luke, and John, who made a very careful record of the will of our Lord Jesus. And we find that record, or that will, in those four Gospels. Now, Jesus said, I am the way, I am the truth, and I am the life. Before our Lord Jesus' death, he put several things into his oral will. For instance, he said, go ye into all of the world and teach all nations, and then, before you leave that community, do what? Baptize. Our Lord Jesus, before his death, put baptism into his will. In an upper room before our Lord's death, he established the Lord's Supper. Take and eat. This symbolizes my body broken for you. This cup symbolizes my blood in the new covenant, which is shed for you. Before he died, he put the Lord's Supper in his will. Our Lord Jesus said in Luke chapter 4 and 16, I am Lord. No, that's Matthew Mark chapter 2, verse 27 and 28. But I'll go ahead and finish it, and then I'll repeat the other one in just a moment. Mark 2, 27 and 28. He said, the Sabbath was made for man, not man for the Sabbath. Therefore, the Son of Man is Lord of the Sabbath day. Luke chapter 4 and 16, as his custom was, he went into the synagogue on the Sabbath day. Before our Lord Jesus died, in his living will, in his oral will, he placed the seventh day Saturday Sabbath. Now please listen to this idea very carefully. In order for Sunday and Sunday observance to be in the new covenant, it would have had to have been placed there by Jesus when? Now come on, when? Before he died. But when our Lord Jesus lifted up his head on the cross on that late Friday afternoon and shouted out, it is finished. And he gave back his breath to God, lowered his head upon his chest, and died from that moment on and forever. His will was sealed. And for anyone to come along later and to add something to or to take something away is a fraud, is a forgery. Sunday and Sunday observance came 3 days too late to be under the blood of the cross of my Lord Jesus, who is the way and the truth and the life. If it's not under the blood, it's not a part of the new covenant. Sunday will forever be too late. Because when Jesus died, I say again, his will was closed. No man disannulleth, no man dares add unto. So tonight, as we conclude, in a sense, Lyle stands as the attorney of Jesus. I'm here to defend the will of my Father God as well. As a Christian, I cannot knowingly, willingly accept any alteration of his will. It's a crime when someone does that. It's a crime when it happens in the court of humanity. How much greater a crime when it happens to the will of Almighty God and our divine Savior? How dare we do this? This is the covenant. Hebrews 8 and 10 again. This is the covenant that I'll make with Israel. After those days, I'll write my laws in their minds and I'll put it in their hearts. It must be both places. The devil is going to try to stop us, you know, in the head where we understand it, but don't really love it. Or in the heart where we say, yeah, I love you, but we don't have a mental understanding that will see us through end times. It must be in both places. The question tonight as we conclude is he our God? Are we in a covenant relationship with him? Are we under contract to him? Are we bound together by bonds of love? David said, I delight to do thy will, O my God. Yea, thy law is written in my heart. Let's pray. Oh, Lord, we thank you so much for the wonderful Savior Jesus, our mediator, mediator of the everlasting covenant. We thank you for the blood of Jesus. Help us now to enter into this contract with you faithfully and honestly and diligently and daily. Tonight, by the way, my dear, if there's one that hasn't made this determination, I beg you tonight to enter into this contract with God. You'll never be sorry. He'll never let you down. He's, and this one made the promises. He sealed it with his blood. You want to be a new covenant Christian tonight? And in your love for Jesus, obey your Lord. Keep all of his commandments. Raise your hand with me. Would you do that? How could we do any less, huh? Of course. See our hands, Lord. Help us. Give us better. We know how to ask for ourselves, and we'll be blessed abundantly. Make us new covenant Christians in action and in deed and in every way. We'll praise you always in the name of the mediator, our Lord Jesus. Amen.
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2: Hardship and suffering are part of this fallen world. This is Stuart Briscoe with Timely Truths. Because you've been a Christian for many years and a faithful member of an evangelical church does not mean you'll be automatically exempt from trials. Jesus himself warned us to expect difficulties. Trials come in different sizes and shapes, and when they arrive, however, they're never timely. The problem may be as minor as a highway delay or as major as a physician's diagnosis of terminal illness. Never let your circumstances dictate or determine the presence of God in your life. The Bible urges endure hardship as good soldiers of Jesus Christ. There are no escapes, no shortcuts, no quick fixes. The Lord graphically provides his reassuring promise, however, all grace to endure every trial.
3: Ecclesiastes chapter 6.
4: There is an evil which I have seen under the sun, and it is common among men. A man to whom God hath given riches, wealth, and honor, so that he wanteth nothing for his soul of all that he desireth, yet God giveth him not power to eat thereof, but a stranger eateth it. This is vanity, and it is an evil disease. If a man beget 100 children, and live many years, so that the days of his years be many, and his soul be not filled with good, and also that he have no burial, I say that an untimely birth is better than he. For he cometh in with vanity, and departeth in darkness, and his name shall be covered with darkness. Moreover, he hath not seen the sun, nor known anything. This hath more rest than the other. Yea, though he live 1,000 years twice told, yet hath he seen no good. Do not all go to one place? All the labor of man is for his mouth, and yet the appetite is not filled. For what hath the wise more than the fool? What hath the poor that knoweth to walk before the living? Better is the sight of the eyes than the wandering of the desire. This is also vanity and vexation of spirit. That which hath been is named already, and it is known that it is man, neither may he contend with him that is mightier than he. Seeing there be many things that increase vanity, what is man the better? For who knoweth what is good for man in this life, all the days of his vain life which he spendeth as a shadow? For who can tell a man what shall be after him under the sun?
3: Psalm 93.
5: The Lord reigneth. He is clothed with majesty. The Lord is clothed with strength, wherewith he hath girded himself. The world also is established that it cannot be moved. Thy throne is established of old. Thou art from everlasting.

0: Lord on high is mightier than the noise of many waters, yea, than the mighty waves of the sea. Thy testimonies are very sure. Holiness becometh thine house, O Lord, forever.
1: I will bless the Lord, who hath given me counsel. 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
5: You're listening to Amazing Facts Bible Study Guide, lesson number 11. Our topic is the devil in charge of hell. Well, does God really keep the devil on his payroll as the chief superintendent of hell, measuring out the punishment of the lost? Nearly the entire world holds to a very unbiblical view about hell, and you owe it to yourself to know what the Bible really says about it. Don't be fooled, because what you think about hell affects what you think about God. Stick around to learn the good news about hell.

0: So let's get to your first question today.
1: All right. How many lost people are being punished in hell right now?
0: Well, actually, the answer to that question is zero. Let's look at a Bible verse.
2: 2 Peter chapter 2, verse 9. The Lord knows how to deliver the godly out of temptations and to reserve the unjust under punishment for the day of judgment.
0: The Bible says that God reserves or holds back the wicked until the day of judgment to be punished. They are not being punished right now.
1: So when will the lost be punished?
0: The lost will be cast into hellfire at the great judgment at the end of the world, not when they die. Here's what Jesus said.
3: Matthew chapter 13, verses 40 through 42. So shall it be in the end of this world. The Son of Man shall send forth his angels, and they shall gather out of his kingdom all things that offend, and them which do iniquity, and shall cast them into a furnace of fire. John chapter 12, verse 48. The word that I have spoken, the same shall judge him in the last day.
0: God would not punish a person in fire until his or her case was tried and decided in court at the end of the world. Does it make sense that God would burn a murderer who died 5,000 years ago, 5,000 years longer than a murderer who dies today and deserves the same punishment for the same sin?
1: No, I guess not. But where are the unsaved who have already died, then?
0: Let's go right to the scriptures. First, the words of Jesus.
3: John chapter 5, verses 28 and 29. The hour is coming, in which all who are in the graves will hear his voice and come forth. Those who have done good to the resurrection of life, and those who have done evil to the resurrection of condemnation.
0: And then let's look at one more in the book of Job.
2: Job chapter 21, verses 30 and 32. For the wicked are reserved for the day of doom. They shall be brought out on the day of wrath. Yet he shall be brought to the grave, and a vigil kept over the tomb.
0: The Bible is specific. Both the unsaved and the saved who have died are in their graves sleeping until the resurrection day.
1: But eventually they will be punished, right?
0: Definitely. Here's what the Bible says.
2: Romans chapter 6, verses 16 and 23. Do you not know that to whom you present yourselves slaves to obey, you are that one slaves whom you obey, whether of sin leading to death or of obedience leading to righteousness? For the wages of sin is death, but the gift of God is eternal life in Christ Jesus our Lord. Job chapter 31, verse 3. Is it not destruction for the wicked and disaster for the workers of iniquity? James chapter 1, verse 15. Sin, when it is full grown, brings forth death. James chapter 5, verse 20. Let him know that he who turns a sinner from the error of his way will save a soul from death.
0: The wages for or the result of sin is death, not everlasting life in hellfire. And notice what Jesus said.
3: John chapter 3, verse 16. God gave his only begotten Son, that whomever believes in him should not perish, but have everlasting life.
0: Notice that he said the wicked perish or receive death, the righteous receive everlasting life.
1: All right, so what exactly happens to the wicked in hell?
0: The wicked die what is called the second death in hellfire.
2: Revelation chapter 21, verse 8. The cowardly, unbelieving, abominable, murderers, sexually immoral, sorcerers, idolaters, and all liars shall have their part in the lake which burns with fire and brimstone, which is the second death. Revelation chapter 2, verse 11. He who overcomes shall not be hurt by the second death.
0: If the wicked lived forever being tortured in hell, they would be immortal. But this is impossible because in 1 Timothy chapter 6, the Bible says that God alone has immortality. When Adam and Eve were driven from the Garden of Eden, an angel was posted to guard the tree of life so that sinners would not eat of the tree and live forever. You can find that in Genesis chapter 3. The teaching that sinners are immortal in hell originated with Satan and is completely untrue. God prevented this when sin entered our earth by guarding the tree of life.
1: Well, who will start hellfire and when? And where will it be?
0: At the end of the world, God himself will kindle hellfire. Here's what Jesus said.
3: Matthew chapter 13, verses 40 through 42. Therefore, as the tares are gathered and burned in the fire, so it will be at the end of this age. The Son of Man will send out his angels, and they will gather out of his kingdom all things that offend, and those who practice lawlessness, and will cast them into the furnace of fire.
0: And consider these verses.
4: Revelation chapter 20, verse 9. They went up on the breadth of the earth and surrounded the camp of the saints and the beloved city. And fire came down from God out of heaven and devoured them. Proverbs chapter 11, verse 31. If the righteous will be recompensed on earth, how much more the ungodly and the sinner?
0: At the end of the world, God himself will kindle hellfire. Revelation chapter 21 refers to the holy city coming down from God out of heaven. When that happens, the wicked will attempt to capture it. At that time, God will rain down fire from heaven upon the earth, and it will devour the wicked. This is the biblical hellfire.
1: So how big will the fire be?
0: Hellfire will be just as big as the earth because it will be the earth on fire.
4: 2 Peter chapter 3, verse 10. The day of the Lord will come as a thief in the night, in which the heavens will pass away with a great noise, and the elements will melt with fervent heat. Both the earth and the works that are in it will be burned up.
0: This fire will be so hot as to melt the earth and burn up all the works that are in it. The atmospheric heavens will explode and pass away with a great noise.
1: How long will the wicked suffer in the fire?
0: Let's go to the words of Jesus.
3: Matthew chapter 16, verse 27. He will reward each according to his works. Luke chapter 12, verses 47 and 48. That servant who knew his master's will and did not do according to his will shall be beaten with many stripes. But he who did not know, yet committed things deserving of stripes, shall be beaten with few.
0: The Bible does not tell us how long the wicked will be punished before receiving death in the fire. God does specifically state, however, that all will be punished according to their deeds. This means some will receive greater punishment than others based upon their works.
1: Okay, will the fire eventually go out?
0: Yes, indeed. This is the good news about hell.
4: Isaiah chapter 47, verse 14. Behold, they shall be as stubble. The fire shall burn them. They shall not deliver themselves from the power of the flame. It shall not be a coal to be warmed by, nor a fire to sit before. Revelation chapter 21, verses 1 and 4. Now I saw a new heaven and a new earth, and God will wipe away every tear from their eyes. There shall be no more death, no sorrow, nor crying. There shall be no more pain, for the former things have passed away.
0: The Bible specifically teaches that hellfire will go out, and that there will not be left a coal to warm at, nor fire to sit before it. The Bible also teaches that in God's new kingdom, all former things will be passed away. Hell being one of the former things be abolished.
1: Okay, so what will be left when the fire goes out?
0: Let's turn to the book of Malachi.
4: Malachi, chapter 4. Verses 1 and 3.
5: For behold, the day is coming, burning like an oven, and all the proud, yes, all who do wickedly, will be stubble. And the day which is coming shall burn them up, says the Lord of hosts. That will leave them neither root nor branch. You shall trample the wicked, for they shall be ashes under the soles of your feet on the day that I do this, says the Lord of hosts.
6: Notice the verse does not say the wicked will burn like asbestos, as many today believe, but rather like stubble, which will be burned up. The little word up denotes completion. Nothing but ashes will be left when the fire goes out. In Psalm 37, the Bible says the wicked will go up in smoke and be completely destroyed.
1: Do the wicked enter hell in bodily form, and does it destroy both their soul and their body?
6: Yes. Here are the words of Jesus.
3: Matthew chapter 5, verse 30. It is more profitable for you that one of your members perish than for your whole body to be cast into hell. Matthew chapter 10, verse 28. Rather fear him who is able to destroy both soul and body in hell.
6: And let's go to Ezekiel for one more verse.
5: Ezekiel chapter 18, verse 20. The soul who sins shall die.
6: These verses make it clear that real, live people enter hell.

0: in bodily form and are destroyed both soul and body. The fire from God out of heaven will fall upon real people and blot them out of existence.
1: But will the devil be in charge of hellfire?
0: No, absolutely not.
2: Revelation chapter 20, verse 10. The devil who deceived them was cast into the lake of fire. Ezekiel chapter 28, verses 18 and 19. I turned you to ashes upon the earth in the sight of all who saw you. You shall be no more forever.
3: Matthew chapter 25, verse 41. The everlasting fire prepared for the devil and his angels.
0: The Bible says the devil will be cast into the fire, and it will turn him into ashes. In fact, Matthew chapter 25 calls it the fire prepared for the devil and his angels.
1: So what does the word hell mean in the Bible? Does it only refer to burning or punishment?
0: No, actually the word hell is used 54 times in the Bible, and it's only in 12 cases that it refers to a place of burning. It is translated from several different words with various meanings. For example, in the Old Testament it comes 31 times from the word Sheol, which means the grave. And in the New Testament it comes 10 times from the word Hades, which also means the grave, 12 times from Gehenna, which means the place of burning, and once from the word Tartarus, which means a place of darkness. It's interesting that the word Gehenna is a transliteration of the Hebrew Gehenom, which means the Valley of Hinnom. This valley, which lies just south and west of Jerusalem, was the place where dead animals, garbage, and other refuse were dumped. The fire there burned constantly, as it does at modern sanitation dump sites. The Bible uses Gehenna, or the Valley of Hinnom, as a symbol of the fire that will destroy the lost at the end of time. The fire of Gehenna was not unending, otherwise it would still be burning southwest of Jerusalem today. Neither will the fire of hell be unending.
1: So what is God's real purpose in hellfire?
0: Let's first look at something Jesus said about how it would be at the end of the world.
3: Matthew chapter 25, verse 41. Then he will also say to those in the left hand, "Depart from me, you cursed, into the everlasting fire prepared for the devil and his angels."
0: And let's turn to Revelation and then Psalms as well.
2: Revelation chapter 20, verse 15. And anyone not found written in the book of life was cast into the lake of fire. Psalm chapter 37, verse 10 and 20. For yet a little while, and the wicked shall be no more, and the enemies of the Lord shall vanish. Into smoke they shall vanish away.
0: God's purpose is that hell will destroy the devil, all sin, and the unsaved to make the world safe for eternity. Any vestige of sin left on this planet would be a deadly virus forever threatening the universe. It is God's plan to blot sin out of existence forever. Notice also that an eternal hell of torment would actually perpetuate sin and make its eradication impossible. An eternal hell of torment is not part of God's great plan at all. Such a theory is slander against the holy name of a loving God. The devil delights to see our loving Creator pictured as such a monstrous tyrant. The eternal hell of torment theory didn't come from the Bible, but from misguided people who were, perhaps without realizing it, led by the devil. And while a fear of hell might get our attention, we are not saved by fear, but by God's grace.
1: I see. But isn't the work of destroying sinners against God's nature?
0: Yes, the work of God has always been to save rather than destroy.
2: Ezekiel chapter 33, verse 11. As I live, says the Lord God, I have no pleasure in the death of the wicked, but that the wicked turn from his way and live. Turn, turn from your evil ways, for why should you die? Isaiah chapter 28, verse 21. For the Lord will rise up, that he may do his work. His awesome work and bring to pass His act, His unusual act.
3: Luke chapter 9, verse 56. The Son of Man did not come to destroy men's lives, but to save them.
4: The work of destroying the wicked in hellfire is so foreign to God's nature that the Bible calls it His unusual act. God's great heart will ache at the destruction of the wicked. He works so diligently to save every soul. But if one spurns His love and clings to sin, God will have no choice but to destroy the unrepentant sinner along with his sin when He rids the universe of that horrible, malignant growth called sin in the fires of the last day.
1: What are God's plans for earth after hell?
4: After hellfire goes out, God will create a new earth and restore it to His people with all the beauties and glories of Eden before sin entered.
2: Nahum chapter 1, verse 9. He will make an utter end of it. Affliction will not rise up a second time. Isaiah chapter 65, verse 17. Behold, I create new heavens and a new earth, and the former shall not be remembered or come to mind. 2 Peter chapter 3, verse 13. Nevertheless, we, according to His promise, look for new heavens and a new earth in which righteousness dwells. Revelation chapter 21, verses 3 and 4. Behold, the tabernacle of God is with men, and He will dwell with them, and they shall be His people. God Himself will be with them and be their God, and God will wipe away every tear from their eyes. There shall be no more death, nor sorrow, nor crying. There shall be no more pain.
4: After the fire of hell, the horrors of sin and the past will be forgotten. Pain, death, tragedy, woe, tears, sickness, disappointment, sorrow, and all sin will be banished forever. In fact, God promises that sin will never rise again. His people will be filled with perfect peace, love, joy, and contentment. Their lives of complete happiness will be far more glorious than mere words could ever describe. The real tragedy of hell is in missing heaven. A person who fails to enter this magnificent kingdom has made the saddest choice of a lifetime. Aren't you thankful to learn that God is not punishing the wicked throughout eternity in hellfire?
1: Yes, I am. I'm wondering about the phrase eternal torment, though. Isn't that in the Bible?
4: Actually, no. The phrase eternal torment does not appear in the Bible at all.
1: Okay, then why does the Bible say that the wicked will be destroyed with unquenchable fire?
4: Unquenchable fire is fire that cannot be put out, but which goes out when it has turned everything to ashes. Jeremiah chapter 17 says that Jerusalem was destroyed with unquenchable fire, and in 2 Chronicles chapter 36, the Bible says this fire burned the city and left it desolate. Yet we know this fire went out because Jerusalem is not burning today.
1: Doesn't Matthew chapter 25 say that the wicked will receive everlasting punishment?
4: Well, notice that the word is punishment, not punishing. Punishing would be continuous, while punishment is one act. The punishment of the wicked is death, and this death is everlasting.
1: All right. Can you explain Matthew 10:28? Fear not them which kill the body, but are not able to kill the soul.
4: Yes, the word soul has three meanings in the Bible. One, a living being, as in Genesis chapter 2. Two, the mind, as in Psalm 139, and three, life, as in 1 Samuel chapter 18. Matthew chapter 10 refers to the soul as the eternal life that God guarantees to all who accept it. No one can take this away.
1: Matthew 25:41 says there will be everlasting fire for the wicked. Does it go out?
4: Yes, according to the Bible, it does. We must let the Bible explain itself. Sodom and Gomorrah were destroyed with everlasting or eternal fire, and the fire turned them into ashes, as a warning to those, as it says in 2 Peter chapter 2, who afterward would live ungodly. These cities are not burning today. The fire went out after everything was burned up. Likewise, everlasting fire will go out after it has turned the wicked to ashes. The effects of this fire are everlasting, but not the burning itself.
1: Okay, but doesn't the story about the rich man and Lazarus in Luke chapter 16 teach that there is an eternal hell of torment?
4: No, indeed. It is a parable Jesus used to emphasize a certain spiritual lesson. Let's consider the point of the story.
3: Luke chapter 16, verse 31. But he said to him, "If they do not hear Moses and the prophets, neither will they be persuaded, though one rise from the dead."
4: Parables should not be taken literally. Otherwise, we would have to believe that trees talk, as in Judges chapter 9. Here are some facts that make it very clear the story in Luke chapter 16, verses 19 through 31 is a parable. First, Hebrews chapter 11 shows that Abraham's bosom is not heaven. Furthermore, it's unbiblical to think that people in hell can talk to those in heaven because the Bible teaches that the dead are in their graves. The rich man was in bodily form with eyes, a tongue, and so on, yet we know that the body does not go to hell at death, but remains in the grave, as the Bible says. Let's look at a passage of Scripture.
3: Revelation chapter 21, verse 12. "And behold, I am coming quickly, and my reward is with me, to give to everyone according to his work."
4: From this verse, we see that men are rewarded at Christ's second coming, not at death. And Scripture is also plain, and we can see this in Matthew chapter 13, that the lost are cast into hell at the end of the world, not when they die.
1: Okay, but the Bible speaks of the wicked being tormented forever, doesn't it?
4: The term forever is used 56 times in the King James Bible in connection with things that have already ended. To check this for yourself, you can look up the word ever in a Bible concordance. The word forever is like the word tall, which means something different in describing men, trees, or mountains. Let's go for a moment to the book of Jonah.
5: Jonah, chapter 2, verse 6. "I went down to the moorings of the mountains. The earth with its bars closed behind me forever. Yet you have brought up my life from the pit, O Lord my God."
4: This verse refers to an earlier event in the life of Jonah. Let's look at that.
5: Jonah, chapter 1, verse 17. "Now the Lord had prepared a great fish to swallow Jonah, and Jonah was in the belly of the fish 3 days and three nights."
4: So when Jonah uses the term forever in chapter 2, it means 3 days and nights. It must have seemed like forever to Jonah when he was trapped in the belly of the fish. In Deuteronomy chapter 23, we find an example of the term forever that means 10 generations. Let's look at a couple more examples.
5: Exodus chapter 21, verse 6. "Then his master shall bring him to the judges. He shall also bring him to the door or to the doorpost, and his master shall pierce his ear with an awl, and he shall serve him forever." 1 Samuel chapter 1, verses 22 and 28. "But Hannah did not go up, for she said to her husband, 'Not until the child is weaned, then I will take him, that he may appear before the Lord and remain there forever. Therefore, I also have lent him to the Lord. As long as he lives, he shall be lent to the Lord.'"
4: In the case of man, forever means as long as he lives, or until death. So the wicked will burn in the fire as long as they live, or until death. This fiery punishment for sin will vary according to the degree of sins for each individual. But after the punishment, the fire will go out. The unbiblical teaching of eternal torment has done more to drive people to atheism than any other invention of the devil. It is slander upon the loving character of our gracious Heavenly Father and has done untold harm to the Christian cause. Well, this finishes up today's study, but let's plan to study together again soon. Our next lesson is entitled 1,000 Years of Peace.
6: Hello, friends. This is Doug Batchelor. 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Thank you, friends, and God bless.
4: Scripture taken from the New King James Version. 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
7: When she was 14 years old, Romania's Nadia Comăneci became the first gymnast ever to score a perfect 10 at the Olympic Games in Montreal, Canada on July the 18th, 1976. The only person to have lived a perfect life is Jesus. You, on the other hand, have not lived a perfect life. But here's what Jesus does. When you accept Him as your Savior, He gives you His perfect righteousness, meaning that you are now without fault in the eyes of God. 2 Corinthians 5:21, "For He made Him who knew no sin to be sin for us, that we might become the righteousness of God in Him." When you feel inadequate, remember that Jesus lived a perfect life. And when you surrender your life to Him, trust in His death on the cross for you and accept Him as your Savior, His righteousness becomes yours. John Bradshaw, It Is Written.

In 2003, Greg Lizrardo drove a black Lamborghini, rubbed shoulders with high-powered people such as US President Bill Clinton, lived between multi-million dollar penthouses, and bought racehorses just for fun. His world was one of extreme extravagance and self-obsession. During the 1990s, Lizrardo went from being a university student dropout to Australia's number one adult website tycoon. Money was pouring into his bank accounts and he was suddenly a multimillionaire. He was living the dream. He'd sleep in, get up, have brunch, buy a new car, and then head to the airport and be in another country by the close of the day. His whole world revolved around himself. And with the world at his feet, he lived the life of an international playboy. Lizrardo hosted weekend-long parties in Las Vegas for friends and webmasters who had developed his many adult websites. The bills for those parties often exceeded $100,000, which at the time seemed like nothing to him. His extravagance was limitless. It was all about status. He just craved the excessive admiration and attention of his friends and colleagues. Over the next few years, Lizrardo ploughed his cash into stocks and property. At its peak, his property portfolio was worth $30 million. Now, while he also bought racehorses just for the fun of it, his real passion was fast cars. He owned four Lamborghinis and seven BMWs. But this extravagant lifestyle and poor business management sent him on a downward spiral to a broken marriage, heroin addiction, and finally, bankruptcy. By 2008, Lizrardo was back where it all began, living with mum and dad. His sole asset was a rusty old ute. He lived in his parents' spare bedroom and spent most weekends helping mum with the housework. All the glitter, gold, and grandiosity had turned to ash. But Greg Lizrardo

is not alone in his pride, greed, and craving for excessive admiration and attention. Although an extreme example, in a way, he typifies our growing self-obsession. That's the trend in our society. From attention-seeking celebrities to digital oversharing, the obsession with presenting the right image on Facebook, the preoccupation with selfies, and the boom in cosmetic surgery, narcissistic behavior is all around us. It's as if we're living through a narcissism epidemic. It's all, look at me, look at me. Tell me, how worried should we be about our growing self-obsession? I mean, why are we becoming so narcissistic? And what, if anything, can we do about it? Well, we can learn a lot from an ancient king with a very modern problem. Nebuchadnezzar was the greatest king on earth, and he had every reason to be proud of his achievements. From his luxurious palaces in the most beautiful city in the world, Babylon, he ruled over the biggest empire that the world had ever seen. And he had built it all himself. Back then, because there was so much confusion about what to believe in, he ended up essentially just believing in himself. It was all me, me, me. This is the story of his struggle to accept that he wasn't the center of the universe. It climaxes with the king in a field eating grass like a cow, completely mad. But it has a good ending. So join me on a visit to ancient Babylon to see what we modern people can learn from a great self-obsessed warrior king.

Between 1870 and 1930, a seismic shift took place across the Western world. Since the fall of the Roman Empire, the worldview which had dominated the societies and cultures of the West had been essentially Christian. But now, it was replaced by a different worldview, that of secular humanism. Now, secular humanism is the belief that the only things that can exist and have importance are those that can be measured and observed by people. The Christian God, therefore, does not and cannot exist according to this philosophy. Secular humanism is at the very heart of the movement of our society's move towards atheism. The philosophical roots of secular humanism were established by thinkers in the mid-19th century. The very foundations of our society were shaken in the years from 1914 with the outbreak of World War I and its horrors. And then, instead of ushering in a global era of prosperity, the world was plunged into the Great Depression in 1929 and into the 1930s. At the same time, through science and education, humanity was succeeding in transforming the lives of millions. For many people, science and man-made inventions were humanity's hope for the future. So that's where they put their faith. For many people, the old ways of understanding the world didn't seem to work anymore. So what do you do when there is so much confusion around you and you don't know what to believe? You believe in yourself. Whatever you say goes. You become the center of the universe. You're all that matters. After all, the essence of secular humanism is that man is the measure of all things. This is the background to our modern epidemic of self-obsession. What's the solution to this narcissistic attitude that's permeating our society? Can anything be done about it? Well, we can learn a lot from an ancient king, Nebuchadnezzar, who struggled with this very modern problem. In the first part of the 6th century BC,

0: were probably many more. But during his conquests, Nebuchadnezzar had come across this very unusual god, the God of the people of Judah. This was a strange god, because he claimed that he was the only true God, that basically no other gods existed apart from him. This was something unheard of back in Nebuchadnezzar's day. And there was something else. Nebuchadnezzar had completely conquered Judah in his third and final raid in 586 BC. That year, after besieging the capital, Jerusalem, he had broken through and destroyed the city and its temple. There was utter chaos as his soldiers ransacked and looted the city. They captured most of the inhabitants and carried them off as slaves. The common belief back then was that if your nation defeated another nation, it meant that your gods were stronger than the gods of the defeated nation. So how dare Judah's God claim that he was the only one and that Babylon's gods didn't even exist? But Nebuchadnezzar has actually learned quite a lot about the God of Judah in the last 35 years or so. You see, he's become friends with one of the slaves that he had captured and taken from Judah during his first campaign in 605 BC. The slave's name was Daniel. Nebuchadnezzar liked Daniel. He made him one of his chief advisors. But Daniel kept confusing and challenging him. Not only did he refuse to conform and worship the gods of Babylon, but he stubbornly kept telling him about the one true God. Nebuchadnezzar recognized and acknowledged this true God, but after a while, he fell back into his old ways of pride and self-obsession. Nebuchadnezzar decided that he would build a gigantic statue of himself for everyone to worship. But even then, the great God of Daniel found a way to remind him that he was much more powerful and bigger than the king. It wasn't so easy to ignore Daniel's God. Now it's 569 BC. Nebuchadnezzar has been king for 35 years, and now he has another dream. You can find it recorded in the fourth chapter of the Bible book of Daniel. In fact, this chapter could be one of the most fascinating in all the Bible because it wasn't written by a prophet or anything like that. Rather, the whole chapter was actually written by Nebuchadnezzar, king of the Babylonian Empire, himself. This is the message that the king wanted to share with everyone in his empire, including Daniel and his scribe.
1: To the nations and peoples of every language, it is my pleasure to tell you about the miraculous signs and wonders that the Most High God has performed for me. How great are his signs, how mighty his wonders! His kingdom is an eternal kingdom. His dominion endures from generation to generation.
0: What's especially interesting about this is that he is echoing the words of the prophet Daniel when he had interpreted the dream of the great metal statue years before. The whole point of that dream had been that Nebuchadnezzar had to accept that the Most High God ruled over the affairs of men, and that Nebuchadnezzar's kingdom would not last forever, because in the end, only God's kingdom would rule. It's taken him a long time, but something has happened that has finally brought Nebuchadnezzar to accept it. And he's going to tell us all about it. He continues,
1: I, Nebuchadnezzar, was at home in my palace, contented and prosperous. I had a dream that made me afraid. As I was lying in bed, the images and visions that passed through my mind terrified me. So I commanded that all the wise men of Babylon be brought before me to interpret the dream for me. When the magicians, enchanters, astrologers, and diviners came, I told them the dream, but they could not interpret it for me. Finally, Daniel came into my presence and I told him the dream.
0: Just like as it happened with his first dream of the statue, all the king's wise men were unable to interpret the meaning of the dream until Daniel comes in. The king

0: then describes the dream to Daniel. Here it is in his own words.
1: I looked, and there before me stood a tree in the middle of the land. Its height was enormous. The tree grew large and strong, and its top touched the sky. It was visible to the ends of the earth. Its leaves were beautiful, its fruit abundant, and on it was food for all. Under it the wild animals found shelter, and the birds lived in its branches. From it every creature was fed. In the visions I saw while lying in bed, I looked, and there before me was a holy one, a messenger coming down from heaven. He called in a loud voice, "Cut down the tree and trim off its branches, strip off its leaves and scatter its fruit. Let the animals flee from under it and the birds from its branches. But let the stump and its roots, bound with iron and bronze, remain in the ground, in the grass of the field. Let him be drenched with the dew of heaven, and let him live with the animals among the plants of the earth. Let his mind be changed from that of a man, and let him be given the mind of an animal, till 7 times pass by for him."
0: When the king had finished telling Daniel this dream, he saw the look on Daniel's face, and it wasn't good news. He told Daniel to pull no punches, to be completely honest with him about the meaning of the dream. And so the king said, "Belteshazzar, do not let the dream or its meaning alarm you." And so Daniel began to explain the dream to the king.
2: "Your Majesty, you are that tree. You have become great and strong. Your greatness has grown until it reaches the sky, and your dominion extends to distant parts of the earth. Your Majesty saw a holy one, a messenger, coming down from heaven and saying, 'Cut down the tree and destroy it.' This is the interpretation. Your Majesty, you will be driven away from people and will live with the wild animals. You will eat grass like the ox and be drenched with the dew of heaven. 7 times will pass by for you until you acknowledge that the Most High is sovereign over all kingdoms. The command to leave the stump of the tree with its roots means that your kingdom will be restored to you when you acknowledge that heaven rules. Therefore, Your Majesty, be pleased to accept my advice. Renounce your sins by doing what is right, and your wickedness by being kind to the oppressed. It may be that then your prosperity will continue."
0: Nebuchadnezzar seems to have taken this dream seriously. He must have thought carefully about his life, his self-obsession and his pride, because the events the dream foretold did not happen until a year later. And those 12 months were also a time of great achievement for the king, for in them he finally managed to conquer Egypt, the old enemy from his youth. Finally, Nebuchadnezzar was king over the empire that he'd always dreamt of. And not only was he king over the biggest empire the world had ever seen, but he also ruled over the biggest and greatest city in the entire world, the city of Babylon. His father had started its rebuilding, but King Nebuchadnezzar had made it 3 times larger than it had been before. Within the city, he had bridged the Euphrates River and surrounded the city with double walls and even triple walls in some places. He had built not one, but 3 palaces for himself, one of which contained the Hanging Gardens, one of the 7 wonders of the ancient world. Not only was it a mighty city, but it was also the most beautiful city in all the world. Its outer walls were yellow, and its gates were glazed with blue. His palaces were faced with rose-colored tiles, and its many temples gleamed in dazzling white. At the Pergamon Museum in Berlin, you can see the only part of ancient Babylon that's still standing. You can see the main gate. It's called the Ishtar Gate, named after the goddess of love, and it was actually built by King Nebuchadnezzar. Nebuchadnezzar was incredibly proud of what he'd accomplished. He thought that it was due to his strength and to his intelligence. In fact, the king was so proud that he stamped the bricks of his new buildings with his name and boastful claims about himself. You see, King Nebuchadnezzar wanted to make sure that he would never be erased from history like other mighty kings of the ancient world. And all of this fits perfectly with the picture that we get from the Bible about what King Nebuchadnezzar was actually like. Totally self-obsessed and filled with pride. Because of his pride, the book of Daniel goes on to say that everything that the dream described happened to King Nebuchadnezzar. One day he was walking on the roof of one of his palaces, admiring the city and feeling pleased with himself, and this is what he said.
1: Is not this the great Babylon I have built as the royal residence by my mighty power and for the glory of my majesty?
0: And immediately he heard a voice come from heaven that said to him,
3: "This is what is decreed for you, King Nebuchadnezzar. Your royal authority has been taken from you. You will be driven away from people and will live with the wild animals. You will eat grass like the ox. 7 times will pass by for you until you acknowledge that the Most High is sovereign over all kingdoms on earth and gives them to anyone he wishes."
0: And from that moment, Nebuchadnezzar went mad. Yes, he went stark, raving mad. He had to be driven away from the city, and he started living like a wild animal. He lived outdoors, his hair and nails grew long, and he ate grass like a cow. Now, it's absolutely fascinating that a rare find in the British Museum corroborates the biblical account of the madness of King Nebuchadnezzar. The tablet is broken, so the text is incomplete. However, the tablet clearly refers to King Nebuchadnezzar, and it says that his life appears to be of no value to him, that his orders are contradictory, that he doesn't listen to his advisors, he is neglecting his family, and he isn't performing his duties as king. Something is seriously wrong with the king, and no one seems to be able to help him. Now, you don't need much of an imagination to see how this fits perfectly with what events are described in the Bible book of Daniel. So let's go back to the story. After the 7 years that had been prophesied in the dream, notice what Nebuchadnezzar says.
1: "I, Nebuchadnezzar, raised my eyes toward heaven and my sanity was restored. Then I praised the Most High. I honored and glorified him who lives forever."
0: The king only lived for 2 more years after the events of his dream were all fulfilled. He never left strong heirs to rule his kingdom. His rule was succeeded by a series of incompetent leaders as his only son had been assassinated. His kingdom never did last forever. And I guess there's a lesson here about how God is in control and how God's kingdom will last forever. And that's a good lesson. It's one of the lessons that God wanted Nebuchadnezzar to learn. But there's another lesson here for us today. Nebuchadnezzar had a problem with pride. He was self-obsessed. He was a narcissist. Now, he had every reason to be proud by the standards of the world. Look at all his conquests. Look at all his wealth. And he was sure that he was right about everything. He was the center of his universe. But the astonishing thing to us is how much God still loved Nebuchadnezzar. Yes, even though he didn't believe in God and was a cruel ruler by our standards. And yes, he was self-obsessed. But the God of heaven loved him and patiently revealed himself to King Nebuchadnezzar. He did it through Daniel and his friends. He sent him dreams and troubled his conscience. And when it became necessary, he allowed misfortune to come into his life and shake him up and change his worldview. For most people, seeing the truth about life is a process and sometimes a long one. And so it was with King Nebuchadnezzar. He struggled to accept the existence of God and become a believer in the one true God of heaven. However, we do know, as the king wrote himself, that he came to recognize God and acknowledge his power. But merely believing that God exists is not enough. You have to trust Him enough to invite Him into your life. You have to come to the point where you accept that without Him in your life, it's hopeless. But with Him, everything is possible. And this is the answer to our modern problem of self-obsession and pride. We've got to recognize that there is an Almighty God who is the center of the universe. And He's a God who accepts us and loves us just as we are. We don't have to prove ourselves or make ourselves look important. We already are important because He loves us and thinks we're important enough to sacrifice everything for us, even His only Son, Jesus. Now, we don't know whether King Nebuchadnezzar came to that point, but I'm not thinking only about Nebuchadnezzar now. I'm thinking about you. How has the God of heaven been working in your life? How far along have you come? Pride is a tough thing to break through, and changing a worldview can be incredibly difficult because we depend on it for everything. But look how loving and patient God was with Nebuchadnezzar. Look at how loving and patient He's been with you. God leads each one of us in different ways. If you want to ask God to continue to lead you, if you want to know Him better, why don't you invite Him into your life right now as we pray? Dear Heavenly Father, as we look back on our lives, we recognize that we haven't been alone, and that although we haven't always acknowledged You, You've always been there with us. Thank You for patiently leading us through the circumstances of our lives. Thank You for gently revealing Yourself to us. Help us to grow from where we are today, to know You more fully, and to have Your joy and peace in our lives. And we are confident that at the end of our incredible journey in this world, that You will bring us with joy into Your everlasting kingdom. In Jesus' name we pray. Amen. King Nebuchadnezzar's problem is a very modern problem. There are many people today who are confused about life and who don't know what to believe in or who to trust. If you've enjoyed our program today, I'd like to offer you the free gift we have for all our viewers today. 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
0: If you've enjoyed today's journey through the experience of the great Babylonian king Nebuchadnezzar and how God revealed Himself to him throughout his life, be sure to join us again next week, when we will share another of life's journeys together. Until then, remember the ultimate destination of life's journey. Now, I saw a new heaven and a new earth, and God will wipe away every tear from their eyes. There shall be no more death, nor sorrow, nor crying. There shall be no more pain, for the former things have passed away.

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8: Now, if you think the devil is going to be nice to you, you're mistaken. The devil knows no mercy. He will attack you on your most vulnerable point. He'll attack you when you're alone. He'll test you severely. We are in a battle, and the battle is hard. But thank God, praise God, hallelujah. Jesus defeated Satan in the wilderness, and he will drive back the forces of hell in your life.
9: That's Pastor Mark Finley, and this is Hope Lives 365. At Hope Lives 365, we believe God answers prayer. 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That's 888-244-HOPE. Here's Pastor Mark.
8: Father, as we study the temptations of Jesus and see how those temptations apply to our lives and how his victory applies to our life, we pray that you would come and grant us your Spirit. Open our eyes that we can see divine things from your word. We pray in Christ's name. Amen. Years ago, when America was being settled, the Union Pacific Railroad was building railway tracks across America. On one occasion, they came in the western half of the United States to a large canyon, and they had to build these tracks across the canyon. They spent days with the engineers figuring that out, and finally they decided to build what was called a trestle bridge. And in that trestle bridge, they had to build large arches and then build the bridge across. Once the bridge was built, after it took days to construct, the foreman wanted to test its strength. So this is what he did. He loaded the train boxcars, the open cars, with a load that was double the load that those trains would usually carry. The engine then pulled this double-weighted load onto the bridge. One of the workers excitedly shouted, "What are you trying to do?" Because the foreman left that train with that heavy load on the bridge for an entire day. Now, no train would be left on the bridge for that day. It would simply pass over the bridge. So one of these workmen yelled out, "What in the world are you trying to do? Are you trying to break the bridge?" And the builder calmly responded, I'm not trying to break the bridge. I'm trying to prove that the bridge won't break. In the same way, the temptations of Jesus revealed that no matter what pressure was put upon him, no matter what heavy load he had to bear, no matter how great the temptation, no matter how alluring the enticement, through the power of the Holy Spirit, Jesus was not going to break. Now, the title of my message this morning is Tested, Tried, and Victorious. If I were giving it a subtitle, I would call it From Temptation to Victory. If you have your Bible, and I hope you do, take it, please, in turn to Matthew, the fourth chapter. How does Jesus' victory over temptation give to us lessons that enable us to be victorious over Satan's temptation? What practical lessons can we learn from Christ's confrontation with Satan in the wilderness? We begin with Matthew, the fourth chapter and the first verse. Then Jesus was led up by the Spirit into the wilderness to be tempted by the devil. Now, a casual look at that verse is a rather strange look. The word for temptation here is much more than a test. It's enticement to evil. One thing is certain. The Father would never entice the Son to evil, and God would never entice us to evil. So here, the Scriptures does not say that God enticed Jesus to evil. That would never take place. It's the devil that entices us to evil. It's the devil that tempts us. But the Bible says Jesus was led up by the Spirit into the wilderness. Now notice, Jesus had just been filled by the Holy Spirit. He had just been baptized. And he was led from the Jordan into the wilderness. Now, Jesus did not rush into temptation. He didn't shrink from temptation. What happened? Jesus accepted the guidance of the Holy Spirit, and he would courageously face whatever came to him. Now, I want you to think of the contrast between the second Adam and the first Adam. The first Adam was tempted in the beauty and lushness of a garden. The second Adam was tempted in the barrenness of a desert. The first Adam was tempted in the flush of good health. The second Adam was tempted after he had fasted 40 days. He was haggard, he was emaciated, and he was weak. The temptation of the first Adam and the circumstances of the temptation of the second Adam were vastly different. But here's the point. Jesus' victory in the desert there is a victory for us everywhere. The promise of the tempter's defeat in the wilderness is the promise of the tempter's defeat for all time. Now, immediately after Christ's baptism, he's going to begin his public ministry. And he goes to the desert to pray. He goes to the desert to meditate. His mission to save the entire human race, his mission of self-sacrificial love, his mission to reveal the character of God, his mission to demonstrate God's goodness to this sin-polluted planet lay before him. And Jesus needed time alone. He needed time to meditate on the controversy between good and evil. He needed time to contemplate his vital role in the Father's plan. He needed time to absorb the eternal significance of his mission before him. Now, seeing that Jesus was alone, Satan took advantage of his most vulnerable moments. That's what the devil does. The devil looks for your most vulnerable moments. The devil looks for the time that you're discouraged. The devil looks for the time that you're disappointed. The devil looks for the time that you're tired. The devil looks for the time that there's some crisis going on in your family. The devil looks for the time that you are most vulnerable. And it's at that point he's going to attack you. The devil also looks for time when we're alone. He looks for time when we are feeling lonely and depressed. And it's that time that he is going to bring those dark clouds of discouragement upon us. Now, the devil's enticement was precisely this in the first temptation. It was to entice Jesus to face evil in his own power. Christ was tempted to satisfy his physical desires. He was tempted

It on the point of appetite. We find that here in Matthew chapter 4, and you're going to notice this in verse 2. When he had fasted 40 days and 40 nights, afterward he was hungry. Now when the tempter came, verse 3, to him, he said, "If you are the Son of God, command that these stones become bread." Now notice Satan's temptation. The devil wants to control our minds through our bodies. Jesus wants to control our bodies through our minds. The devil wants to control us through the satisfaction of physical desires that chain us in addictions. Now, if Christ ministered to his own needs rather than unselfishly giving his life for humanity, God's divine plan for revealing his love to the world would have been interrupted. Now, notice what Satan says. We read it in Matthew chapter 4, verse 2 and 3. Look at verse 3. Satan says to Jesus, "Now when the tempter came to him, he said, 'If you are the Son of God, command that these stones become bread.'" In other words, here's what the devil was doing. He was saying, satisfy your own needs. He was saying, live to please yourself. He was saying, use your divine power to accomplish what you desire. In the book Desire of Ages, page 120, this remarkable statement. It was in the time of greatest weakness that Christ was assailed by his fiercest temptations. Whenever one is encompassed by clouds, perplexed by circumstances, or afflicted by poverty or distress, Satan is at hand to tempt and destroy. Did you catch the significance of that statement? Notice it again. When you're encompassed by clouds of disappointment, when you're perplexed by circumstances, when things happen in your life that you cannot explain, when you say, God, I'm faithful to you. God, I'm committed to you. God, why are these trials coming? God, why are these difficulties coming? When the person is afflicted with poverty or distress, Satan is at hand to tempt and annoy. He attacks our weak points of character. So the devil studies our characters. He studies places where we've failed in the past. He studies our most vulnerable points. And when we have clouds of discouragement come upon us, the devil attacks us in those most vulnerable points. Now notice, he seeks to shake our confidence in God. We are tempted to distrust God, to question his love. Often the tempter comes to us as he came to Christ, arraying before us our weakness and infirmities. He hopes to discourage the soul and break our hold upon God. I've seen it happen so many times. People commit their lives to Christ. Soon after, they face difficulty. They may lose a job. And they say, I'm going to leave the church. I'm not going to come back. God let me down. The devil attacked them on their most vulnerable point. Sometimes people have their feelings hurt in church. Somebody says something to them. They're a new Christian. And they say, I'm going to drop out. They harbor bitter feelings. The devil attacks them on their most vulnerable point. Sometimes people have family problems. And those family problems depress and discourage them. They say, God, why is this happening to me? The devil attacks them on their most vulnerable point. Now, if you think the devil is going to be nice to you, you're mistaken. The devil knows no mercy. He will attack you on your most vulnerable point. He'll attack you when you're alone. He'll test you severely. We are in a battle, and the battle is hard. But thank God, praise God, hallelujah. Jesus defeated Satan in the wilderness, and he will drive back the forces of hell in your life. Here's an internal truth to remember. Desire of Ages, page 125. The tempter can never compel us to do evil. He cannot control our minds unless they are yielded to his control. The devil cannot do what, everybody? What can't he do? Compel us to do evil. Now notice, the will must consent.
Faith must let its hold upon Christ go before Satan can exercise his power upon us. The greatest temptation of Satan to Jesus was not the temptation to turn the stones into bread. The greatest temptation was to get Jesus to doubt his Father's love, to doubt his Father's care, to doubt his Father's goodness. You see, notice what the devil says in Matthew 4 and verse 3. He uses this strategy in the first two temptations. Notice Matthew 4, verse 3. Now when the tempter came to him, he said, "If you are the Son of God." Notice verse 6. It's the second temptation. And he said to him, "If you are the Son of God." He wants Jesus to doubt. Remember, that was the same temptation that the devil used in the wilderness with Eve. Remember, he said, "Has God really said that you should not eat the tree?" In other words, doubt. Doubt, discouragement, and disbelief. Now, these are the three D's. Doubt. What's the second one? Discouragement. What's the third one? Disbelief. What are those three again? Doubt, discouragement, and disbelief. Those are the triple whammy that Satan's going to try to attack you with. See, if you doubt you're a son and daughter of God, if you doubt your sins are forgiven, if you doubt God's guiding your life, if you doubt that victory over temptation is possible, if you doubt that Jesus is coming again, if you doubt the plain truths of God's word, if you doubt whether you're going to be saved, in short, if you doubt the promises of God in his word, you are vulnerable to the snares of Satan, and Satan's going to hold you in his grip. Now, the Apostle Paul puts it this way. The Apostle Paul in 1 Corinthians chapter 1 and verse 20. 1 Corinthians chapter 1 and verse 20. See, the devil's great goal in the wilderness was to get Jesus to doubt. To get Jesus to doubt who he was. That was the devil's great goal. Now, look, 2 Corinthians chapter 1. And notice what we're going to look at. We're going to start at verse 18. 2 Corinthians chapter 1, we're looking at verse 18. But as God is faithful, God is what, everybody? God's faithful. Is he faithful to you? Is God faithful to you? Is he faithful in your trials? Is he faithful in your difficulties? Is he faithful in your discouragement? Say amen if God's faithful to you. Amen. But as God is faithful, our word to you was not yes and no. Now notice verse 20. For all the promises of God in him are yes, and in him amen to the glory of God through us. So all of the promises of God in Christ are yes. All of the promises of God in Christ are what? They are yes. Now what does Satan do? He comes to Jesus and he wants Jesus to doubt. Let's go back to Matthew chapter 3. What does he want Jesus to doubt? He wants Jesus to doubt the word of God. Matthew 4, then Matthew 3. Matthew 4, verse 3. Now when the tempter came to him, he said, "If you are the Son of God." Now notice, go back to Matthew 3 in Jesus' baptism. So as Jesus goes under the water, as he comes up out of the water, suddenly a voice, Matthew 3, verse 17, comes from heaven and says, "This is my beloved," what? "Son, in whom I'm well pleased." Did God already say to Jesus that he was his son? So for Jesus to listen to what Satan said, and for Jesus to doubt the words of God, he would enter into distrust of God himself. So God had already declared that Jesus was the Son of God. He had already made that public announcement at Christ's baptism. For Jesus now to attempt to prove what God had already said by turning the stones into bread would have been doubting the very word of God. The promises of God are yes.
So when God's word says, for example, as many as received him, you and me, to them gave he power to become the sons of God. John 1 verse 12. What do we say? We say, yes, Lord, I believe it. When God's word says there is no condemnation to those that are in Christ Jesus, Romans 8 verse 1. What do we say? Yes, Lord, I believe it. When God's word says, if we confess our sins, he is faithful and just to forgive our sins. In 1 John 1, verse 9, what do we say? Yes, Lord. What? I believe it. When God's word says, my God shall supply all your needs according to his riches in glory by Christ Jesus, what do we say? Yes, Lord. I believe it. When God's word says, with men this is impossible, but with God all things are possible, what do we say? Yes, Lord, I believe it. When God's word says, 1 John 5, verse 14, now this is the confidence that we have in him. If anyone asks anything according to his will, he hears us. What do we say? When God's word says it, we say what? Yes, Lord, I believe it. You see, because all the promises of God are yes and amen. Now, we believe the promises, not because we have seen their fulfillment. We believe the promises because we serve a God that cannot lie, and we trust him completely. The devil is going to bring at times temptation into your life. The devil at times is going to attack you in ways that you do not know. God is going to allow that to happen to strengthen your faith. God is going to allow that to happen for you to trust his word no matter what's going on around you. No matter what's taking place in your life. And as you trust the word of God, rather than your emotions, rather than your circumstances, your faith is going to grow into this faith that is strong in God. This was Jesus' test in the wilderness. Would he depend upon his own strength to meet the temptation? Would he absolutely trust the Father? Would he place his trust in the promises of God's word rather than the circumstances around him? Would he be absolutely surrendered to the Father's will and dependent on the Father's power? Or would he follow the natural inclinations of his own heart? Christ settled it. He faced Satan, armed with the promises of God's word. Matthew 4, verse 4. Matthew 4, verse 4. How does Jesus face the tempter? Jesus chose not to live by his feelings or inclinations, but Jesus chose to live by faith in God's word. So Jesus says, Matthew 4, verse 4, but he said, it is written, man shall not live by bread alone, but by every word that proceeds out of the mouth of God. What does it mean to live by every word that proceeds out of the mouth of God? It means to accept the promises of God by faith and accept what God says, not the whispers of the evil one. So when the evil one whispers in your ear, you can never make it to heaven because you're too weak. We face him in the promises of God and say, based on God's word, I've accepted Christ. And I am a son and daughter of God. And you cannot rob me from that joy. When the devil says to you, how are you going to pay the bills? You face him with the promises of God's word. And you say, God, I'm going to be economical. But your word has said, Philippians 4:19, my God will supply all my need according to his riches in glory. When the devil attacks you and says, you are so guilty, look how weak you are, you failed. You say in Romans 8:1, there is no condemnation to those that are in Christ Jesus our Lord. When the devil says, look, you brought up your children, but they drifted away. What do you say? This is the confidence that I have in him, that my God will supply my need and that he will answer my prayers. So we face the devil, not in our strength, not in the weakness of human nature, but we face the devil with the promises of God. I love what Corrie Ten Boom said. She said this, if we look at the world, we will be distressed.
If we look within, we will be depressed. And if we look at Christ, we will be at rest. If we look at the world, we will be what? Distressed. If we look

0: within, we will be what? Depressed. But if we look at Christ, we will be what? At rest. We can overcome because he overcame. We can be victorious because he was victorious. We can triumph because he triumphed over temptation. Hebrews the 4th chapter, verse 14 to 16. Our strength is not in ourselves, it is in him. Hebrews the 4th chapter, verse 14 to 16. The promises of God's word assure us that in Christ and by Christ and through Christ and because of Christ, Satan is a defeated foe.
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4: 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A greedy person who comes into wealth will still be greedy unless they have a change of heart. However, a generous person with deep pockets can do incredible things for the kingdom of God. 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
6: Man is not to distort the creation, this handiwork of God. It has great value to a creationist.
5: This is Science, Scripture, and Salvation, a Creation Radio Journal. I'm Chris O'Brien with the Institute for Creation Research. Proverbs 12:10 says, "A righteous man regardeth the life of his beast, but the tender mercies of the wicked are cruel." God has given man dominion over all of his creation, and we're commanded to be wise stewards of it. But what happens when some evolutionists try to put animals on the same level as us? Join us for the next 15 minutes as we discuss the animal rights movement and discover just how dangerous it can be for both humans and animals. So many times, Christians are misunderstood and accused of being wasteful and destructive when they stand up against animal rights and extreme environmental views. However, ICR President Dr. John Morris says God's plan is always the best plan.
6: God created the animals, each kind after their kind, it says, and then he created humans in his image. But then he placed Adam in charge of the creation. The dominion mandate is given both in Genesis 1 and 2 and then repeated to Noah after the flood, that man has the authority and the responsibility to take care of God's creation, to till the garden and to name the animals. This implies a careful study of the creation and to apply it carefully and wisely. It also implies that man is not to distort and to mar the creation, this handiwork of God. We look at creation as God's handiwork, and it has great value to a creationist.
5: Marvin Lubenow is professor of theology and Bible science at Southern California Bible College and Seminary.
7: We Christians should be the very finest environmentalists, in the best sense of the term. Animals are a part of God's creation, and they were created for our use, but not for our abuse. And so, too often, we may give the impression that because we feel that we're superior to the animals, that therefore we can use them indiscriminately and abuse them. And that's the last thing that a creationist would want.
5: So what's the difference between the creationist's biblical view of taking care of animals and the beliefs of animal rights activists?
7: The animal rights movement is just a part of a large fabric being woven today on the part of those who are violently opposed to God, His Word, the book of Genesis, the doctrine of creation, and the uniqueness of humans. Because it means that humans would rather be related to the animals than be related to God. They would rather deny the uniqueness that God has created us in and be brothers to the animals than to be related to God. And this is an indication of the extreme hatred that man has for God.
5: Dr. Morris.
6: You know, it almost goes without saying that the concept of evolution is at the core of this thought, that all of animals come from a common ancestor, that we ourselves are animals and just maybe a more recently evolved animal, but with no more basic rights than other animals. This extension of human rights to animals, it's an evolutionary way of thinking.
5: Animal trainer and founder of an educational ministry called Creatures of Creation.
8: Animal rights and evolution go hand in hand, but the amazing thing about it is animal rights folks that claim to be animal rights advocates don't even really know what it means to be an animal rights advocate. Most of the time, they're just blindly giving money to these organizations because they're emotionally driven. I mean, who doesn't love animals? There's more people that love animals that don't.
5: And Breeding says people who send money to many of the groups claiming to help animals are being taken advantage of.
8: These animal rights organizations, they're not saving any animals. They're not supporting any sanctuaries such as mine. They're not out there buying up land to preserve it with all these literally millions of dollars a year are coming into these organizations. And they're not utilizing it to do what they say. All they're doing is pushing their domestic terrorism, their propaganda, holding all these big demonstrations.
5: So what is domestic or environmental terrorism all about?
8: Periodically, you have the animal rights extremists breaking into facilities, whether they may be zoos or private sanctuaries or research facilities, and most of the time they just let the animals out and liberate them. And sometimes it goes further than that. Sometimes they set fires and things like that.
5: Unfortunately, this kind of activity does not help the animals.
8: See, the problem is these animal rights people that are doing this kind of thing are giving the animals a death sentence. You're talking about domesticated animals most of the time. You know, what are these animals going to do? They don't have any survival instincts, and what they do have will end up getting them killed because they're going to go in and start getting wild in neighborhoods and things like that. I mean, it's just a death sentence to let captive raised animals out into the wild.
5: However, animals aren't the only ones that are harmed by environmental terrorism.
8: You're putting people in danger, and mainly children, because, you know, animals, when they start starving or are out there looking for food, they become very opportunistic. All wild animals are opportunistic. If they see an opportunity for a meal, they're going to take it.
5: And there's

0: Even more danger at hand when a wild animal has been released.
1: When you raise an exotic or wild animal in captivity, you're training them to associate people with food. Like my alligator, for instance. If I let my alligator go out in the wild now, my 7-foot alligator, guess what? He's the most dangerous alligator out there because he has no fear of people. He associates people with food, and that's why so many people get attacked by alligators here in Florida. People think it's a novelty to go out in their backyard and throw some raw chicken at some alligators that are out in their lake, you know, in their gated community. Then those alligators, you're essentially training them to associate people with food.
0: But animal rights activists still insist that animals should be treated the same as people. Professor Lubinow.
2: The campaign or the program of the animal rights people, at least one of the most popular organizations, PETA, is no animals for pets, no animals for food, no animals for clothing, no animals for medical research, virtually no use of animals for any purpose. And that is very contrary to what God has stated.
0: Dan Breeding.
1: These people don't believe that animals should be in captivity at all. Most of these organizations don't even believe you should have dog or cats. It's a really sad thing.
0: In fact, many of these animal rights groups are calling for human rights for the great apes, such as chimps, gorillas, and orangutans. Dr. Morris.
3: Those that advocate for human rights for apes, they admit when you get them in an honest moment to say, well, there's no reason not to extend it to other monkeys then and to other rodents. Human rights for rats? I mean, cut me some slack, but then why not butterflies and trees? You see where this goes. If evolution is true, where do you stop? There's nothing special about humans. And it would be extended to all the, even insects. Human rights for insects? I don't think so.
0: It seems confusing that so-called animal rights activists are also evolutionists. Dr. Morris explains.
3: Evolution is based on this concept of survival of the fittest and might makes right, that only the most fit survive. But if that's the case, then why not kill off the other animals? And why not use the environment for your own good? To an evolutionary mentality, it seems like the environmental concept is illogical. It doesn't follow from this natural selection, this survival of the fittest mentality.
0: Dan Breeding.
1: The amazing thing, the thing that really knocks me out with the animal rights folks is here they are, they want to save all these animals and talk about doing stuff to help them out. Meanwhile, they believe in evolution. Well, if you believe in evolution, why are you worried about endangered species, for one? Because if you believe in evolution, the survival of the fittest, which really means whoever can pass on their genes, then why, when these animals are going extinct, are you worried about them? And then the correlation here with what really makes me nuts, and most of us nuts, is that these same people, 9 times out of 10, are pro-abortion. What's up with that? They would rather save the animals and the cows than they would a baby. It just goes to show that, you know, since sin entered the world, we are in a constant state of degradation.
0: Even though we live in a fallen world and each of us has sinned, mankind is still special to the Creator. Professor Lubinow.
2: God has created humans absolutely unique from animals. Biologically, there are many similarities. But the one thing that we have that is absolutely unique to us as humans is that we are created in the image of God.
0: But we are constantly hearing man described as a mammal. Is this an out-of-place statement? Dr. Morris.
3: You know, here at the Institute for Creation Research, we've advocated that people not include man in the classification of mammals. Yeah, we have hair, we have the certain features that are categorized as mammal, but in a real sense, man is not a mammal. Man is created in the image of God. Mammals were created after their kind, quite distinct from the image of God. So man is not, biblically, a mammal.
0: And because we are created in God's image, He allows us to communicate with Him in a special way. Professor Lubinow.
2: As an illustration, my cat Abby, when Abby scratches the door, I let her in and I say, "Hi, Abby," and she meows. And we humans tend to read into animal behavior our own emotions. And I assume that she's saying, "Hi."

0: commune with ours because of the way we're created.
1: However, we cannot commune with God as long as sin separates us from Him.
0: We fell into sin through Adam's sin, and God has provided through Jesus Christ redemption. This redemption is not for the animals, but it is for you and me. Through Christ's death on the cross and His shed blood, we can obtain forgiveness. The Lord Jesus said, "I am the way, the truth, and the life. No man comes unto the Father but by me."
1: So we understand that only man has this desperate need for salvation. Dr. Morris.
2: Keep in mind that it was man that was endued with God's image. God's special attributes are in some way reflected in man in such a way that He could call us His image. This is not shared by the animals. And keep in mind that when Jesus Christ came, He came as a man to live and die and die for mankind so that mankind could be redeemed, their sins could be forgiven. He did not do this for the animals. He did it for man. Man is special. Animals don't have any before God, nor do they have it in nature.
1: As our program comes to a close, we hope that you've been encouraged. It's our desire at ICR to show that the Bible can be trusted, both historically and scientifically, and to give facts that will build your faith. As Christians, we need to understand the scientific basis for our beliefs. We pray that this program will aid you in your discovery of science and the Bible. You know, most people aren't aware that today there are thousands of scientists that are convinced of the truth of biblical creation and not evolution. Our non-denominational ministry aims to restore and strengthen the Genesis foundations of the Christian faith. If you've enjoyed today's edition of Science, Scripture, and Salvation, a Creation Radio Journal, why not visit us on the web to find out more about the work of ICR? 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Science, Scripture, and Salvation, a Creation Radio Journal, is a production of ICR. 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

0: The grace of Christ within us brings forth traits that are the opposite of selfishness, leading to a life that is refined, noble, and enriched.
1: A baby born into the world today has one chance in 20 of being born in America. Those born in Asia have one chance in 4 of living past their first year. I'll be back in a moment with the amazing facts about life and its meaning.

Hello, this is Joe Cruz from the Amazing Facts broadcast, facts which affect you. Say, suppose that as Abraham Lincoln was finishing his second inaugural address and had just reached the lofty paragraph beginning with malice toward none and charity for all, some persistent and rude office seeker had interrupted him loudly, demanding to be appointed to a position. Or suppose that someone should interrupt an impressive sermon to a large congregation by clamoring for the deacons to show him to a better seat. Well, with such situations in mind, we can realize the untimeliness and the rudeness of the man who interrupted a sermon of Jesus one day to demand that his brother be made to share the inheritance with him. Jesus had been speaking of the Holy Spirit, the sin against the Holy Spirit, and of the importance of faith in God. It was a discourse of rare beauty on trust. And Jesus had just assured his disciples of the sure presence of God's Spirit with them at all times. And there was one man in that congregation who obviously didn't have his mind on the sermon. He was thinking, rather, of his own grievance. He felt himself defrauded and disinherited, and he was contesting his Father's will. So as he listened to Jesus, a divine Son of God who spoke as never man spake, this man could think only of how he could use Christ for his own financial gain. And so we read, "And one of the company said unto him, Master, speak to my brother, that he divide the inheritance with me." Now, Jesus had somewhat become used to interruptions, I'm sure, and it was not easy for anybody to throw him off the track or entangle him. So, refusing to pronounce on the justice of the claim or even to listen to it, he passed quickly to put his finger on the deeper evil from which that man was suffering, covetousness. "Take heed," Jesus said, "and beware of covetousness, for

Man's life consisteth not in the abundance of the things which he possesseth. And then Christ proceeded to enforce that appeal with the telling of a story which very convincingly portrayed the supreme folly into which this man had fallen. This was the circumstance that prompted the telling. And he spake a parable unto them, saying, The ground of a certain rich man brought forth plentifully. And he thought within himself, saying, What shall I do, because I have no room where to bestow my fruits? And he said, This will I do, I will pull down my barns and build greater, and there will I bestow all my fruits and my goods. And I will say to my soul, Soul, thou hast much goods laid up for many years. Take thine ease, eat, drink, and be merry. But God said unto him, Thou fool, this night thy soul shall be required of thee. Then who shall those things be which thou hast provided? So is he that layeth up treasure for himself, and is not rich toward God. Luke 12:16-21. Now, friends, I'd like to suggest that this man made four big mistakes which made him the fool that he was. Number one, he was mistaken as to the true source of his wealth and prosperity. This man really had received everything from God. The sun had been permitted to shine on his land. And for its rays, you remember the Bible says, fall on the just and the unjust. The showers of heaven descended on the evil and on the good. The Lord had caused his wheat to flourish, and the man's fields brought forth a bumper crop. His barns were bulging and full to overflowing, and he had no place to put the surplus of his crop. But does he think of God, from whom all blessings flow? No, he can think of almost nobody but himself. It's interesting to note that in these 46 Greek words, the rich man referred to himself 12 times. The personal pronoun I occurs 6 times, and the words my or thine addressed to himself are used 6 times. His very language shows him to be self-centered, selfish, egotist. It was my fruits, my goods, my barns that he was talking about. Instead of gratitude, his success brought pride. Instead of faith in God, he put his confidence in things instead. Now the Scriptures, and the Lord of Scripture, of course, has a special title for such a self-sufficient individual. And you'll find it here in Psalm 14. The fool has said in his heart, there is no God. Now, if you had asked that rich farmer, do you believe there's a God? He doubtless would have said, I certainly do. He might have given many reasons why he believed that way, but all of his reasons would have been from his mind. When it came to his feelings, his heart, and his actions, he had left God out. He lived as if there were no God, no heaven, no hereafter, as if everything he possessed were his own, and he owed nothing to God or to man. A very penetrating poem was written some years ago in which an old man, crowned with honors nobly earned, is pictured as seeking and asking a fair-haired youth what end he had sought in his life. And the boy answered by stating that his plans were to get an education, he'd be a lawyer, then he'd become famous, and then he'd be rich, and then he would retire as an honored sage, and then pass the evenings of an honored life. But the old man gravely shook his head, and he said, And when you've done all this, what then? And then the boy ceased to speak. His eyes fell downward to the sod. A silent tear dropped on each blooming cheek. The old man pointed silently to God, and then laid his hand on the drooping head. Remember, there's a place beyond, he said. The young man suddenly reminded that he had been planning his life and his success and future without God. But unlike the foolish farmer in our story, he saw in time the folly and emptiness of such a life. It's possible to believe in God in the head and with the mind, but to deny Him and forget Him in the heart and really in the fullness of the life. Now, someone has suggested that the best index to a man's life, character, and thoughts of God may be found in looking at the stubs of his old checkbooks. For what does he spend his money? Where does he bestow his goods? To whom does he give his money? Is God remembered in the monthly budget? Does God receive recognition through the giving of the tithes to Him? May I offer that question this morning as one of the practical acid tests as to just how cognizant we are of God as a source of our income and of our prosperity? It isn't that God needs our tithes and offerings, friends. He could get along without them. Our Father's rich in houses and lands. He holdeth the wealth of the world in His hands. And as the psalmist says, the earth is the Lord's and the fullness thereof. Yes, the silver and the gold is all mine, saith the Lord. God doesn't need our money.
He's asked for it because we need to give it. We need to give it, my friends, and return the tithe for the good and enlargement of these selfish hearts of ours. We need to do this as a reminder to ourselves that all our blessings come from that divine source, and that it is He who giveth thee power to get wealth. All right, number two. Now, the second mistake that this foolish rich man made was made as to the true purpose and use of his wealth. Now, I say this because of two statements he made that gave him away and revealed his purely selfish motive. First of all, he layeth up treasure for himself, the Bible record says. Instead of a sense of obligation to his fellow men, he thought only of his own pleasure and needs. He did not realize that God had made him a steward of his goods, that he might help the needy. Treasure for himself, it says. The gospel of Christ is designed to take men's thoughts away from self and direct them upward toward God and outward toward their fellow men. Christ was not against the rich man. He was not opposed to his wealth, but he was concerned that the rich man understood the true purpose of wealth. This concern was revealed when he told to go and share his wealth with the poor and the needy. A recent editorial comment of a religious journal was entitled, "What If?" And it began by asking the question, have you ever given much thought to the place of your birth? It went on to say that if you were born into the world today, your chance of being born in this wonderful, prosperous land of America would be only 1 in 20. Your chance of being born into a Christian home would be 1 in 4. If you were born in Asia, your chance of surviving more than a year after birth would likewise be only 1 in 4. If you were born into a family in Asia or Africa, your chance of learning to read would also be 1 in 4. The odds are overwhelming that you would be sick all of your life from one or more diseases, intestinal parasites, tuberculosis, or malaria. You'd probably work the land, have most of your harvest confiscated. You would be hungry much of the time, and in a year of famine would depend on grass, roots, and tree bark for food. Friends, this is the kind of life the vast majority who are being born today are facing. The world then, and the time of this rich but foolish farmer, was not much better. There was poverty, there was suffering, there was hunger. And yet he says, "I have not room where to bestow my goods." Think of that. No room. We're assured that the situation of the poor, hungry orphan, the widow, the suffering, the afflicted was brought to this man's attention. There were many places where his goods could have been bestowed. But heedless and oblivious of the cries of the needy all around him, he said to his servants, "All right, men, let's build some bigger barns." Well, something fine and wholesome had died in that man long before that fateful night when his life was required of him. For to give is to live, friends. To refuse to give is to die spiritually. This is a law of life that we can no more ignore than we can ignore the law of gravity. Why is the Dead Sea dead? It's always getting but never giving. That's deadly to a sea, but it's even more deadly to a human soul. The third mistake made by this foolish man in Christ's story was made as to the true way of being merry. Talking to himself one day, he said, "O soul, thou hast much goods laid up. Take thine ease, eat, drink, and be merry." But you know, merriness and happiness are not to be found alone in leisure and eating and drinking. The soul can't live on corn and wheat and wine and bread and potatoes and the fruit of the field, friends. Man cannot live by bread alone. The body may subsist on this kind of diet, but not the soul. A man's life, a man's happiness, said Jesus, consisteth not in the abundance of the thing that he possesseth. And now the fourth mistake our foolish friend made was as to the tenure of his life. "I have," he said, "much goods laid up for many years." He thought he'd be around for those many years, but he had only one day left. The divine decree was, "Thou fool, this night thy soul shall be required of thee." It was Roger Williams who said, "The great certainty of life is death." This, in turn, is surrounded by three uncertainties: the time, the place, and the manner. To these questions, we do not have the answers. The clock of life is wound but once, and no man has the power to tell just when the hands will stop at a late or early hour. Yes, it can be said in the truest sense that we're all living on borrowed time. And I want to ask you today, friends, what are you doing with that portion of time that God has loaned to you? Are you living for Christ and planning and building for today and tomorrow in the perspective of eternity?
When the final summons comes and we've finished our earthly course, the questions God will ask will not be, how secure was your job? How much real estate did you own? How big was the bank account? But were you faithful? Were you true? As wise and faithful stewards, therefore, of the time and life and means that God has entrusted to us, let's number our days, that we may apply our hearts to wisdom and bring honor to Christ with all that we have and with all that we are and with all that we do. A man may be able to shortchange his neighbor without ever being apprehended. A clever crook could very well deceive his own family and friends by a well-ordered disguise of morality and propriety. But the day is soon coming when every false color will be exposed. The very thoughts and motives of the mind will be judged by the God who sees and records in the books of heaven. And now, this is Joe Crew saying goodbye for today.

0: Hi, this is Dan Seaborn, and I welcome you today to Family Moments from Winning at Home. I want to continue looking at the importance of the wedding vows with you during these moments. For most of us who are married, we spoke those vows to each other, and there's a phrase in those vows that says this: we will be faithful to each other, watch this, for richer, for poorer, in sickness and in health. That's a statement of, watch this, consistency. There's going to be times when it goes really good, and there's going to be times when the health issue is of major concern. And in the middle of all those times, when I say I'll be by your side, then I'll be by your side. I have a couple friend who I monitor quite often. They're a testimony of this to me. From the very beginning of their marriage till now, many years, they have been faithful through some incredible health issues. And I talk to them about it. It's not always easy, but they persevere. They push through. And why? Because they took a vow. I love that. Why? Because they want to be consistent and they want to be faithful. They want to be committed. And I challenge you today, if you're finding yourself facing some tough physical times in your marriage relationship, maybe your spouse is going through some tough things, just be faithful to them. Think about what it would be like to be there and cherish them, pick them up, try to help them. You yourself might need to go to someone for counsel and get some encouragement yourself, but be consistent in your love. Stand beside them. That will mean a ton, especially in the end. Our goal is to give you practical biblical tips on how to grow in your marriage and family life, and hopefully today that's what's happened. And if you'd like more information, simply hit our website, winningathome.com. 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
1: Psalm 124. If it had not been the Lord who was on our side. Now may Israel say, if it had not been the Lord who was on our side, when men rose up against us, then they had swallowed us up quick when their wrath was kindled against us. Then the waters had overwhelmed us, the stream had gone over our soul, then the proud waters had gone over our soul. Blessed be the Lord who hath not given us as a prey to their teeth. Our soul is escaped as a bird out of the snare of the fowlers. The snare is broken, and we are escaped. Our help is in the name of the Lord, who made heaven and earth.
2: No man, when he hath lighted a candle, putteth it in a secret place, neither under a bushel, but on a candlestick, that they which come in may see the light. The light of the body is the eye. Therefore, when thine eye is single, thy whole body also is full of light. But when thine eye is evil, thy body also is full of darkness. Take heed, therefore, that the light which is in thee be not darkness. If thy whole body, therefore, be full of light, having no part dark, the whole shall be full of light, as when the bright shining of a candle doth give thee light.
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5: 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Partly sunny with thunderstorms today, with a high near 89 and lows around 62. Intermittent clouds tomorrow with a high of 83 and lows around 62. Monday, thunderstorms with a high near 84 and lows around 69. And for Tuesday, hazy sunshine with a high near 84 and lows around 57. That's your midday weather on Janesville Christian Talk Radio.
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7: Hello, friends. You want to hear an amazing fact. In 1949, China officially outlawed ghost marriages. That's an ancient practice that goes back 3,000 years, where if a family had a young man or young woman that died before they could get married, then they would pay to have a ritual ceremony so they wouldn't be lonely in the next life. Kind of adds new meaning to the idea, till death do you part. What's really creepy is it's still practiced in China. In 2015, 14 female bodies had been stolen in one village cemetery to be sold off for all the young men that died before they got married. You know, the book of Revelation tells us in the last days the devil is going to do a lot of deceiving through spiritualism. Stay with us. We're going to talk about it in this presentation of Revelation Now.

0: Hello, friends. Welcome again to Revelation Now, coming to you live from Granite Bay, California. We'd like to welcome those joining us across the country and around the world, part of this Bible study in depth, looking at the prophecies found in Scripture and some very important Bible themes and truths that we find in the Bible. Well, tonight we have a very important topic. It's entitled Bewitching Spirits. Dear Father in Heaven, once again, we are so grateful for giving us your word, giving us the opportunity to open and study these very important truths. And we ask your blessing. Be with Pastor Doug as he opens the word. Be with those who are listening. We ask this in Jesus' name. Amen.
1: Amen. Thank you, Pastor Ross. Our study tonight is dealing with the subject of bewitching spirits. And we're going to be talking about some of the misconceptions regarding what does the Bible say happens when a person dies? Where do people go? When do they go? And we went out on the streets to find out what some of our volunteer citizens had to say on the subject of, are there ghosts, spirits? What happens when you die?
2: I am open to the possibility that when my physical body dies, that my soul, my spirit, whatever that essence is, may be around.
3: Your body rots and people, if you're lucky, remember you.
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5: 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That's actually what's been keeping me going for the last few months.
6: Reincarnated, yeah. Into, another animal or a spirit in the universe.
7: I kind of think that the whole reincarnation thing's a thing, maybe. I want to be a dolphin.
8: When you die, I think there's like a waiting room kind of situation, like you kind of just wait.
9: I do believe in the soul. You know, that you can speak to someone that's passed.
10: I kind of do. I haven't witnessed it myself, but I feel like it didn't come from nowhere.
11: I believe that you can see certain things or feel certain things. They can reach through the other side, but I don't think we can reach to their side. That makes sense.
12: Do I believe in ghosts? That's a great question. I believe there's a couple of ghosts in my house. I don't know what they are, whether they're fourth dimension beings or if they're truly somebody that has passed away in that house that's 150 years old.
13: They're spirits and entities, and I believe like energy, people, you know, just have energy that they give off that stay with us, and then when you die, the energy has to go somewhere.
14: I think they're real, but it like they're taken out of context. They're not like dressing in like white like costumes and stuff like that.
15: Ghosts are real. I work over at the Soul Community Planet. It's the most haunted place I've ever worked at.

0: would say I do not believe in ghosts.
1: I've never seen a ghost, so, you know.
2: Well, there you have it, friends. There's a pretty broad spectrum of views out there in at least American society on the subject of death and ghosts and heaven and what happens when you die. So where do we go for our answers? Well, we're going to go to the Bible. But before we go to the Bible, we're going to take a little walk through a cemetery. Have you ever done that before? You walk through a cemetery, maybe you were at a funeral, and just before or after, you read some of the tombstones. And, you know, some of them are actually a little bit heartbreaking. You'll see one where you see a young lady died, and then right next to her is the baby that died the same day, and it appears that maybe she died giving birth or something. Sometimes you'll see a whole family, and then you'll see somebody, they live to 115. And so it's very interesting reading the different statements that you find on the tombstones. Some people actually even have a sense of humor at the time of death. I saw this advertisement for this one tombstone. It says, "I told you I was sick." I've got a little collection of some of the funny tombstones that we've seen. There's one on... It says, on the 22nd of June, Jonathan Fiddle went out of tune. There's a tombstone in Thurmont, Maryland Cemetery. Here lies an atheist, all dressed up and no place to go. Another one, here lies Johnny Yeast, pardon me for not rising. In the Uniontown, Pennsylvania Cemetery, here lies the body of Jonathan Blake, stepped on the gas instead of the brake. I know, that's bad. In Silver City, Nevada, under the sod and under the trees lies the body of Jonathan Pease. He's not here, it's only the pod. Pease shelled out and went to God. And in Boot Hill, Tombstone, Arizona, in the cemetery, Lester Moore, he worked as a Wells Fargo station agent, and on his tombstone it says, "Here lies Lester Moore, one slug from a .44." No less, no more. But one I never forgot was, it's in a cemetery, I think, in England. And it says, "Stop, my friend, as you go by. As you are now, so once was I. As I am now, you soon will be. So prepare yourself to follow me." Some profound poetry there. But then I heard about the schoolboy who stopped and he read that, and he put a little subscript with a crayon, and it said, "To follow you, I'm not content until I know which way you went." So that is the big question. What happens when people die? Where do they go? And even walk cemeteries, you can get some idea that there's confusion even in the same church cemetery. You could be looking in these little country church cemeteries. It could be Methodist, the Church of Christ, Baptist. One tombstone will say, "Our dearly beloved mother, resting sweetly in Jesus' arms." That's why they used to say R.I.P. Then the next one says, "Our dearly beloved mother, singing on golden streets." And you wonder, well, is she singing or is she sleeping? And what is happening? And there's a lot of confusion in the Christian world and in the world at large about the subject of what happens when you die. Well, as we often do, we're going to begin with a story from the Bible. And if you go to the first book of Samuel, chapter 28, this is towards the end of 1 Samuel, tells about King Saul. Now, King Saul started out as a good king. The Bible says he was tall. He's head and shoulders taller than anyone else, and that he was faithful and he was strong. But as the years went by, he became proud, and he started rebelling against God, and he started disobeying God. And gradually God withdrew his spirit from Saul. And the Bible tells us then there was a time when a great battle was staging between Israel, Saul was king of Israel, and the Philistines. And Saul asked God for some guidance. Well, at this point, he had grieved away the Holy Spirit. God would not speak to him through a prophet, through the temple, or through a priest. And then he said, "Well, get me a witch. I need some information." And they said, "Well, but, you know, witches are outlawed." He said, "Get me a witch." So they said, "Well, we did find one witch that's still out there in the cave of Endor." And Saul went to this spiritist medium, said, "I want you to conjure up for me the body of Samuel the prophet that had once guided me when I was first called to be king." She went through her incantations and this apparition appears that claims to be Samuel the prophet and gave Saul an utterly discouraging message and said, basically, you will be with me, you and your sons, you will lose in the battle. And that's exactly what happened. Saul believed this false apparition. Next day in the war with the Philistines, the Israelites, their commander, had no courage. He had been totally demoralized by the message of this spirit. And the Israelites were defeated. The Bible tells us, so Saul died and his three sons. Israel was soundly routed during this battle. That was 1 Samuel 31:6. But notice what it says regarding this history in 1 Chronicles 10:13. So Saul died for his unfaithfulness, and it specifically mentions, and also because he consulted a medium for guidance. This is something that we are advised to completely avoid as a work of darkness in the Bible. Do not try to communicate with the dead. The Bible tells us that in the process, you'll probably be communicating with evil spirits. And so we're going to talk about what does the Bible say happens when you die. So we're going to begin with our question. Question number one in our study, what was the form, this apparition, that Saul saw? Was it actually Samuel the prophet? Now what does the Bible say? 1 Kings 22:22. He said, I will go forth and I will be a lying spirit in the mouth of all of his prophets. We know that the devil can go and deceive. He is a lying spirit. They are the spirits of devils working miracles. Now this is a Revelation presentation. We've told you, Revelation is really a kaleidoscope of all the other books and teachings in the Bible. And so we have to go to these other books to kind of put it all together. Revelation 16 tells us that these unclean spirits come out of the beast, the dragon, and the false prophet in the last days and go forth to the kings of the earth. Remember, Saul was a king. To bring them to the battle of Armageddon. And they're going to end up being defeated there because they're fighting against God in that battle. This is really an echo of what happened in the Old Testament, where these kings were seduced by evil spirits. Question two. Do dead people come back to converse with or to haunt the living? We just heard several people say, oh yeah, I believe in ghosts. House is full of them. I work in the most haunted place. Well, what does the Bible say about ghosts? Are there ghosts? When a person dies, do they then communicate with those who are living in the world? Here's what the Bible says. Speaking of someone who dies, in the book of Job, chapter 14, verse 21, his sons come to honor, and he knows it not. They are brought low, but he perceives it not of them. He doesn't know what's going on with his offspring here on earth. And again, Ecclesiastes 9, we're going to read 5, 6, and verse 10. You might want to jot that one down. The living know they'll die, the dead know not anything. Neither have they any more a reward, for the memory of them is forgotten. Also their love, their hatred, their envy is now perished. Neither have they any more a portion forever in anything that is done under the sun. Meaning, they don't come back and have anything to do with anything that is done in this life. The living know they'll die, the dead don't know anything. At least not until the resurrection they don't. Says, for there is no work, nor device, nor knowledge, nor wisdom in the grave. They don't know anything. They have no work. They've got no wisdom in the grave. They're sleeping a dreamless, unconscious sleep, according to the Bible. Now, if I was saved, and if I went immediately to heaven as soon as I died, first thing I'd do is I'd praise the Lord. But notice what King David said in Psalm 115, verse 17. The dead praise not the Lord. Hezekiah also said virtually the same thing. Psalm 6, verse 5, in death there is no remembrance of thee. The dead, the Bible describes them down in Sheol, they don't know anything. They're unconscious. This is so important to understand, friends, that the dead are not communicating with the living in this world. If someone says, I saw a ghost, they may have seen an apparition. They might think that some relative's communicating with them, but the Bible says that the devil drew one-third of the angels from heaven to earth with him in his rebellion, and now those fallen angels are called evil spirits and demons, and they deceive people. It says, death cannot celebrate thee, Isaiah 38:18. When a person dies in that very day, his thoughts perish. You're not thinking anything. And this is just a handful of all the verses in the Bible that make it exceedingly clear that the dead do not communicate with the living. Let me just jump real quick to, this is not in the lesson, I don't believe, but I want to read to you Isaiah chapter 8, and I think it's verse 19 and 20, where it talks about this subject. When they say to you, verse 19, Isaiah chapter 8, when they say to you, seek those who are mediums and wizards, who whisper and mutter, should not a people seek their God? Should they seek the dead on behalf of the living? Should the living be looking for information from the dead? To the law and the testimony, that means the law and the prophets, if they don't speak according to this word, there's no light in them. And so the very fact that God forbids mediums, they're not speaking according to the word of God. We're not supposed to be consulting mediums. And stay with me, and you're going to see a lot more on that subject. Bible says, speaking of the dead, Job chapter 7, verse 10, he shall return no more to his house. Doesn't go to his house to haunt his house. And so people die. They are sleeping a peaceful, dreamless sleep. According to the book of Revelation, who is it that has the keys of death? Can a medium bring someone back from the dead? No. Bible says it's only Jesus that has that power. The power of life belongs to God alone. The devil cannot create life. He cannot resurrect life. Revelation 1:18, I am he that liveth and was dead. And behold, I am alive forevermore. And I have the keys of hell. That word hell there means keys of the grave and of death. Jesus is the one that has that power, not a witch or a necromancer or a medium or a spiritualist. So to understand the subject of death, let's just look at it carefully and find out, how does the Bible describe what happens when you die? How did God make man in the beginning? Well, it says the Lord God formed man from the dust of the ground, and he breathed into his nostrils the breath of life. And then it says that man became a living soul. Notice it doesn't say, and so God then gave man a living soul. It says he became a living soul. That's very important, because some people think that once God breathed into him, he then became a soul. It's the combination of the spirit of life and the body that makes a soul. So when God made Adam, the Bible says all things made were made by Jesus. So when Jesus formed Adam in his own image, and all the parts were there, and made him out of the dust and the ashes of the earth. And then he basically gave him a kiss of life. He breathed into him the breath of life. Man began to breathe. This gift, this energy, this essence of life is what God gave to him. And then he became a living soul. So what happens when a person dies? It's basically creation in reverse. And that's question number 5. What happens at death? Then shall the dust return to the earth as it was. You know, often at a graveside service, the pastor will quote that verse that was given to Adam. Dust you are, and unto dust you'll return. I remember one time a boy came to his mother and said, Mommy, is it true that God made man from dust? She said, yes, son. He said, Mom, is it true that when we die, we turn back into dust? Yes, son. He said, Mom, I looked under my bed and there's someone there, but I don't know if they're coming or going. So, says the dust returns to the earth, and then the spirit returns to God who gave it. Now, when people read that verse, the spirit returns to God, they think that means that their ghost flies out of their body when they die, some ghost within them, and goes off as this disembodied soul that is conscious and doing things. The Bible doesn't teach that. The Bible teaches that word spirit, there is the breath returns to God who gave it. It's a Hebrew word, ruach. It's kind of, you got to say it with a guttural noise, ruach. And that basically means breath. In Greek, it's the word pneuma, like, you know, pneumonia, pneumatic tools. It's talking about that wind, that breath. Notice, proof for that, Job 27 verse 3. While my breath is in me and the Spirit of God is in my nostrils. Now, I don't think anyone's ever prayed, Lord, please fill my nose with your Spirit. Because we're thinking about the Holy Spirit. But if you're saying air, well, that's typically what you'd be thinking. He's talking about my breath is in me and the Spirit, the breath of God, is in my nostrils. That's all that means. So when a person dies, basically, God took the power of life. He breathed into Adam the breath of life. He became a living soul. When you die, your body decomposes. The way that your body and your brain functions is that breath of life is in a conscious operating brain. When you die, you are not conscious. It's like, you know, heaven forbid, we were praying during this seminar that we would not have one of these famous California blackouts, power outages. If someone should unplug the power, don't get any ideas, but if someone should unplug the power and all the lights go out, where does the electricity go? Well, it goes back to the power plant that gave it. Doesn't mean it's conscious. And so the breath of life is the power, the gift of life. Further proof for this is in the Bible, you look in Ecclesiastes and other places, it tells us that same spirit of life that returns to God is not just the spirit of man. It says the spirit of man, the spirit of beast, they all have that breath of life, returns to God who gave it. Doesn't mean all these little souls fly out of all the cockroaches and everything that dies and goes back to God. Just means the breath of life goes back to God. About people that have near-death experiences. Sometimes they call them NDEs. They die in a car accident, and then they're later resuscitated or on an operating table, or they have some medical emergency, and they say, while I was dead, I had this vision. And they say, you know, I was taken up to heaven, or I was down in hell, and God said, I'm going to give you another chance, and I came back again. And people say, I've got proof that you go right to heaven, you go right to hell when you die, because I had this experience. Well, you cannot base your theology on an experience that someone has when their body is robbed of oxygen on an operating table, because people have all kinds of hallucinations. And what I think is interesting is if you're in a typically Christian country and people say, I had this experience, I died on the operating table, they often see angels and Jesus. If you're in India, they see Krishna. And if you're in Saudi Arabia, they see Muhammad. And if you're in some of the tribes of South America or Africa, they see their ancestors. I mean, they all see different things. And so you can't say, well, this person died and they had this vision, and that's how I know what the truth is now, because they all have different visions. What is it? What's going on here? Well, they've done several studies, and they've actually found that when a person is robbed of oxygen, 2010 near-death experiences are reported by between 11 and 23 survivors of heart attack, according to previous research. And the one thing they find is the most common consistent factor. It says there's a common association with high levels of CO2 in the blood and a lesser degree of potassium. People hallucinate. And they're very vivid. And they say, I was out of my body, and I could see you operating on me. And admittedly, some of these things are hard to understand, but you don't base your theology on someone's personal experience according to the law and the testimony, not according to the dream your neighbor had. I had a dream once. I had quite a few. I had a dream that Jesus came for me. It was the second coming. And when Jesus came, he came through the heavens driving a bumper car. Now, any of you remember the fair? They had the bumper car and had the arm that went up with a little thing that touched the electric ceiling. And for me, heaven was a bumper car with unlimited time. I was always so sad when my time was up to be in a bumper car and just be able to go and just ram everybody. That was great when I was a kid. So Jesus coming for me in a bumper car, I thought, boy, that'll be the ultimate bliss. Do you think he's coming in a bumper car? Because I had that dream. Yeah, so don't base your theology on people's near-death experiences. What does the Bible say happens when a person dies? And where do they go? Job 21, verse 32, yet he will be brought to the grave, and what does it say? He will remain in the tomb. They stay in the grave until the resurrection. John 5, 28 and 29, Jesus said, all that are in the graves will hear his voice. Speaking of when the Lord comes again, the voice of the archangel, the trump of God, and come forth. So when the Lord comes with that mighty voice, that's when they come forth. They don't come forth before that. Now again, question 7. The Bible makes it plain that King David will be saved. Is he in heaven now? This is good King David. He killed Goliath. a man after God's own heart. He's going to be saved. But listen to what Peter says in Acts chapter 2, and this is after the death of Jesus and the resurrection. I mention that because some people say, well, yeah, before the resurrection,

resurrection, people stayed in the grave. But after the resurrection, they go right to heaven. Well, wait a second. This is 40 days, 50 days after the resurrection. Peter says, "Men and brethren, let me freely speak unto you of the patriarch David, that he is both dead and buried, and his sepulcher, his tomb, is with us to this day." We were in Israel a couple of years ago. We went by. It's still there today, the tomb of David. And then Peter goes on in his sermon. He says, "For David is not ascended into the heavens." Now think about this for a moment. David died about 1,000 years B.C. And I don't know how you could say it more carefully. He's dead. He's buried. He's not in heaven. When David died, it says he slept with his fathers. So what's happening? He's still sleeping. Now for David, if you know the Bible, what happened is as he got old, he had some kind of congestive heart failure. He couldn't get warm. And so they searched the country for a beautiful young lady that would basically just cuddle him. Her job was just to keep him warm. Her name was Abishag. And which in Hebrew, you know what that means? Pretty little hot water bottle. No, not really. Anyway, so she was a Shunammite, and maybe the same Shunammite Solomon talks about in the Song of Solomon. But anyway, so David finally dies. He goes to sleep, and it's been 3,000 years. When Jesus comes, not too long from now, I think, then you're going to notice David is going to come out of the grave, and how long will it feel like for him? It's going to feel immediate. Someone's going to ask a question about 2 Corinthians chapter 5, where it says, "Doesn't the Bible say, Pastor Doug, to be absent from the body is to be present with the Lord?" Absolutely. I believe that. If you're a believer and you die, your next conscious thought in a moment, the twinkling of an eye, is the resurrection into the presence of the Lord. We are caught up to meet the Lord in the air. But it hasn't happened yet. You see, you have no consciousness of time. So for you, it's instant. But Christ is so clear. You can read four times in John chapter 6. He will resurrect the dead the last day. They aren't resurrected yet. Then other people say, well, they're coming back for their bodies. Why would God do that? We're not coming back for the old bodies. Why would we have to wait until we got a body? You go to heaven, there's the tree of life, and God said, can't eat that yet. You don't have a mouth. Don't have a digestive system. I mean, that doesn't make any sense. Nothing else in the Bible tells us that. Is anybody in heaven now? Yes, and this is where some people get confused. There are some people who are special examples that went to heaven. Bible tells who they are. In Mark chapter 9, verse 1 through 8, you can read it in Luke and Matthew also, it says, Jesus went up the mountain with Peter, James, and John, and Moses and Elijah appeared to him there and talked to him. Well, how did they get to heaven? Bible tells us. Elijah went to heaven in a fiery chariot. You know that song, Swing Low, Sweet Chariot? Bible says a band full of angels took him up to heaven. He did not die. And Moses got there. You can read in the book of Jude, verse 9, Michael the archangel in contending with the devil when he disputed about the body of Moses. And we believe this was about 3 days after the death of Moses. Bible doesn't say 3 days. But we do know that it is in a Jewish tradition called the Assumption of Moses that 3 days later the Lord raised him, so that Moses could witness the people crossing over into the promised land. Have no reason to doubt that. But we know that he's in heaven. He talked to Jesus. And then Enoch walked with God, and he was not, for God took him. And they walked together every day. And as one little girl put it, one day God said, Enoch, look, we're closer today to my house than your house. Just come home with me. And so he took him to heaven. And then at the crucifixion of Jesus, there was another special resurrection. Matthew 27, verse 52 and verse 53, when Christ died, it says, and there was a great earthquake, and the graves were opened, and many bodies of the saints who had fallen asleep were raised. And coming out of the graves, when? After his resurrection, the earthquake shook some graves open. They went into the holy city and appeared to many. Now, notice I'm backing up a slide. It says, and all of the bodies of the saints who had fallen asleep. Is that what it says? No, it says many of the bodies of the saints who had fallen asleep were raised. Not all. This was a small local resurrection that took place. Some of those who had been
prominent in proclaiming Jesus. It might have been John the Baptist or Isaiah the prophet or some of the people who had died in the vicinity of Jerusalem. Jesus took a first fruits with him of the resurrection to heaven. But the general resurrection hasn't happened yet. And coming out of his grave, at the graves after his resurrection, people saw them. So question 8. But isn't it true that the soul is immortal and that only the body dies? What does the Bible say? Ezekiel 18:4, the soul that sins will die. I've stopped my message at this point in audiences with thousands of people. And I said, show me one verse in the Bible that says we have an immortal soul. Everyone looks around, waits for someone to say something because they've heard about it. They've heard sermons about it. They've sung songs about the immortal soul. They thought there must be a verse. No one raises their hand because there is no verse. John 3:16. For God so loved the world, he gave his only begotten Son, that whosoever believes in him should not perish, but have everlasting life. Got two choices. Perish, death, or life. You don't get immortality without Jesus. Let me give you some more verses on that. Someone says, well, yeah, the body dies, but the soul lives. That's not what the Bible says. The Bible says, fear not him who can destroy your body, but he can't hurt your soul. Jesus said, fear him who can destroy soul and body in hell. We'll mention that verse again tomorrow night. Shall mortal man be more just than God? Job asks in 4 verse 17. Timothy, 1 Timothy 6:15 and 16. The King of kings and Lord of lords, who only has immortality. And so the idea that we're all immortal souls, that is perpetuating the first lie that the devil ever told. What did God say in the Garden of Eden? Do not eat the forbidden fruit. If you eat the forbidden fruit in the day that you eat thereof, you will die. And the devil said, you will not die. And you notice he doesn't say you will not die. He says, you will not surely die. You don't really completely die. He says, you're going to live on. You're immortal. You'll live on in heaven, or you'll live on in hell, or you're going to be reincarnated. But the devil is told all these religions, you don't really die. You can marry another dead body in the next life. They got all kinds of ideas about what happens after you die. God only has immortality, according to the Bible. Immortality is a gift given exclusively to those who are saved by Jesus. Everybody does not have it. When will the righteous be given immortality? The Bible says, 1 Corinthians 15, verse 51 through 53, we will all be changed. In a moment, in the twinkling of an eye, at the last trump. So when does this happen? Last trump. It's in the future. That's when we get the transformation. For the trumpet will sound, and the dead will be raised incorruptible. And this mortal will put on immortality. When do we get immortality? You just read it. These aren't my words. And yet so much of the Christian world is teaching fairy tales. And you hear it all the time. Some famous person will pass away. And not too long ago, I guess Robin Williams died. It was tragic. He took his life. And then everybody commenting on the news said, he is up in heaven telling God jokes right now. God is laughing. And no, he's not. He's sleeping in the grave, waiting for the judgment day. The dead are waiting. They're sleeping. Immortality is not given immediately. To a person, when they die, they don't experience. They got to wait till the resurrection for their immortal body. 1 Thessalonians 4:16. For the Lord himself will descend from heaven with a shout, with the voice of the archangel, and with the trumpet of God, and the dead in Christ will rise first. When? When the Lord descends from heaven with a shout. Let me look up another verse for you. I don't think I included in my presentation, so I want to read this to you. And this is from 1 Corinthians 15, verse 22. And this, to me, is what you call a slam dunk scripture. If this isn't clear, then no amount of evidence will convince a person. Paul is trying to explain to the Corinthian church, they've got a lot of confusion about the resurrection and what happens and when it happens. He said, for as in Adam all die, we all kind of inherited the natures of Adam. We've got these bodies that die. But even so in Christ, for those who are in Christ, all shall be made alive. But each one in its own order. Here's the order. Christ the first fruits. Jesus was raised back 2,000 years ago. Afterward, those who are Christ's at his coming.
So when do they rise? They haven't risen yet at his coming. Oh, but Pastor Doug, you're trying to tell me all these years. I've thought my mom, my dad, they're up in heaven. Grandma, grandpa, they're looking down on me. And I thought I sensed their presence. What was going on there? Well, and I sympathize with you. And, you know, I don't want to discourage anybody. First of all, do you really want your loved ones looking down from heaven on what's going on here on earth and thinking about all the struggles you might be having? Forgive me. Excuse me. No. Well, how would they enjoy heaven if they see you down here having a hard time? That's not going to be heaven for them. And just picture, you know, a young mother dies and she leaves some children behind, and then the husband remarries, and you got a wicked stepmother that beats the kids, and she's up in heaven, supposed to be having a good time. And how would they enjoy that? And they wouldn't be enjoying that very much. No, they are resting in peace. But Brother Doug, you know, I lost my husband, my wife, and I sensed their presence. I sensed they're near. I felt like I was getting little messages. All of a sudden, I saw a text message on my phone, and I thought, they're texting me. And I've heard all kinds of incredible stories. Well, you know, you may sense they're near. I know when my brother died. You know, he's an older brother, and he died when he was 35, and for all of my life, he was always there. And it was just really odd. I had one brother, and it was so strange because now I couldn't talk to him, and I sometimes felt like I could just pick up the phone and call him. But you know, the thing is, my mind was so full of his memories. I've talked to widows married to someone. My grandparents were married 70 years. And more than that, 72 years. And Karen's grandparents, how long? You're married? 72 years or something, yeah. Interesting thing about her grandparents, they were afraid that one would die without the other. And they both died the same day in the same room with each other. After being married, he was 100 and she was 96, 95, yeah. My grandparents married all that time, and then, no, I'm okay, dear, thank you. She's offering me a cough drop again. I'm all right, thank you. So, yeah, they sense this person's presence. And I spoke with one widow. You know, you spend all your life talking to a person and you're together, and she said, you know, I get up and I say, Jack, and I go, oh, I forgot he's gone. And you've got, your mind is filled with those memories. And that's normal. It doesn't mean that their spirit is there haunting or anything like that. You need to go by what the Bible says and not what you may sense or feel or even experience. How does the Bible repeatedly refer to death? Our friend Lazarus sleeps. Jesus said Lazarus is dead. He made it really clear. He told the disciples, Lazarus is sleeping. They said, oh, that's good, dear. Lord, he had a fever, and if he sleeps, he'll get better. And Jesus said, you don't get it. Lazarus is dead. Sleep is the word I use for dead. And then he said, but I'm going to wake him up. When he came to the grave, he asked the people to roll away the stone. They didn't want to do it. They said, Lord, he's been dead 4 days. It's going to smell unpleasant at this point. They're being realistic. Jesus said, trust me. And then they rolled away the stone. And Jesus cried out with a loud voice, Lazarus, come forth. And someone said, if he hadn't specified Lazarus, if Jesus had just said, come forth, every grave in the world would have opened up at that point. Lazarus came out, and he was still hobbled in his grave clothes. Now think about this. If a person dies and they go right to heaven, you think, you know, 4 days would be enough time to get them there. And Lazarus, he dies. All of a sudden, he's up in heaven. And he's having fun, he's just in bliss, he's in glory, he's beaming with happiness, he's out of this sick body he was in. And then Jesus said, well, he's my friend, I'm bringing him back. Poof, he's back in the grave. He's in grave clothes, he's in this sinful world. Who would do that to their friend? Bring him out of heaven back to earth? No, that's not a friendly thing to do. And then here's the other thing. Don't miss this. There are about a dozen resurrections in the Bible. There's some in the Old Testament. Elijah resurrected a boy. Elisha resurrected a boy. Someone was resurrected on the bones of Elisha. In the New Testament, several resurrections. Paul may count as one because it says he was stoned and he just got up. Again, they thought he was dead. And so we don't know. The Lord might have said, since you guys aren't praying for his resurrection, I'm just going to raise him. So there's about a dozen resurrections in the Bible. Now, if that happened today,
every media camera in the world, every agency would send, if someone had been dead 4 days, clinically dead, they would send

Them also that sleep in Jesus will God bring with him. When the Lord comes back, the dead in Christ rise first, so they're with Jesus. Then we who are alive and remain are transformed, given glorified bodies, caught up to meet them in the air. So together we go back to glory. Well, they don't go one by one checking in. We're going as a victorious parade together back to the kingdom that God has made. Psalm 13, verse 3. Consider and hear me, O Lord my God. Enlighten my eyes, lest I sleep the sleep of death. Death is a peaceful, dreamless sleep. We don't have to worry that a person is conscious and haunting us. When they die, they are unconscious until they are raised by the Lord in either the first or the second resurrection. Now, we got a study coming. I think it's on Monday. We're talking about the millennium of Revelation 20. You'll want to come for that because we'll talk more about the different resurrections there. Since wizards, witches, and psychics cannot contact the dead, who are they contacting? They are the spirits of devils working miracles. Now, that's why this subject is so important to understand, friends. We interviewed the people on the street. Notice how many of them thought, oh, yeah, I believe in ghosts. Only one I noticed said no. The rest of them, oh, yeah, there's this energy, there's forces. And they got programs on TV where someone says, I'm a specialist. I can cross over and communicate with the dead. And they've got, I remember they had a psychic on TV for years that said, they could communicate with the dead. And the first thing that you heard if you called their psychic hotline is, what is your credit card number? And a friend, he was quite a joker, he called that number. It was Sister Somebody. She was going to communicate with the dead for him. And they said, can we have your credit card number? He said, well, if you're psychic, you tell me. you ought to know that. I was not far from here. There's a psychic establishment business in Rockland. And I drove by one day and I wanted to take a picture for a slide program I was doing. She saw me out there with a camera. She got nervous and she came out and she said, can I ask you what you're doing? I said, well, you're a psychic, you tell me. That would have been a little cheeky, huh? Sorry. Anyway, but the Bible says that the devil is going to try it. It's amazing how we learned that everybody, it was in the news, Hillary Clinton, Nancy Reagan. I picked one Democrat, one Republican, so you won't think I'm being biased. But these are two first ladies that were admitting that they were consulting astrology and mediums to get information. And it's kind of spooky. It says they go forth to the kings of the earth, leaders. You'd be surprised. Why does Satan want us to believe that the spirits of the dead are really alive? Well, because some people they'll put more credibility in an apparition or a vision than they will in the Word of God. There will arise false Christs and false prophets, and they will show great signs and wonders. And Jesus says this deception is going to be so powerful, inasmuch that if it were possible, they shall deceive the very elect. Christ said, behold, I've told you ahead of time. What will be more convincing in the last days than if Satan, of course, he's going to impersonate Christ before he comes back. But if all of a sudden people's dead ones begin to appear, or resurrected spirits that say, I'm the Apostle Peter, how many people in the world pray to saints? Isn't that right? How many people in the world pray to Mary? Is there a single verse in the Bible that says that Mary's in heaven? I know this is going to shake some people's world, but if you want to go by the Bible, Mary is a godly woman. She is a saint as far as the biblical definition of a saint. I expect to see her in the kingdom, but nothing in the Bible says we should pray to her, yet there are apparitions of Mary that are taking place all over the world. And people go and they pray to these shrines, and they're wanting her to speak to them. Well, if they say they're getting communication, who's talking to them? How easy is it for the devil to masquerade as the spirits of the dead? And does the devil, is he an expert of illusion? Does he know what your grandma looked like? Does he know little secrets that only you and your grandma knew? Yeah. A little while ago, they had a movie, Heaven is for Real, about this little boy who ostensibly died on the operating table. He came back and he saw heaven. He talked about heaven. And everybody said, oh, you go on the internet, don't do it.

0: But if you go on the internet, you'll find all these people who say, you know, I spent 20 minutes in hell, I spent half an hour in heaven, and everybody wants to know about it. And they're putting so much credibility in these people's experiences. Now, I don't want to question the sincerity of a boy that said, I saw these things, but devil reveal information? Can God give you dreams?
1: Yes.
0: Can God speak through a donkey?
1: Yes.
0: Can the devil speak through a snake?
1: Yes.
0: Can the devil give dreams? Absolutely he can. Can he give you information? Yeah, he can impress things. I mean, how does the devil tempt us? It's through our spirit. He can give you information that people say, where'd they get that information? And it seems very compelling and very real. How effective will Satan's use of these evil spirits be in the last days? By thy sorceries were all nations deceived. This is Revelation 18:23, speaking about Babylon and the sorceries of Babylon. And there's a picture of Babylon that you find in Revelation chapter 17. This verse is from Revelation 18, verse 2. Babylon the great is fallen and has become the habitation of devils and the hold of every foul spirit. There are good spirits. Those are angels. If an angel leads you, that's good. Good angel. When it talks about foul spirits, these are talking about evil spirits, demons, that are masquerading, they're pretending to be departed loved ones, and they'll know all. I heard a story one time where this lady, she lived in San Francisco, and admittedly, this is an anecdotal story, but she lived in San Francisco. Her son was in Vietnam, and she got that terrible message that every parent would dread that said, we regret to inform you that your son is missing in action and presumed dead. And she was absolutely heartbroken, and she locked her door and didn't go anywhere for days, and she was just grieving the loss of her son. She had no husband at the time. And then one day she opened her eyes, and at the end of her bed was her son standing there. And he's wearing a white robe and says, Mother, don't worry about me. I'm okay. I'm in a better place. And she was shocked by that because she was a Christian. He made no profession of being a Christian. Indeed, she was really worried about his behavior since he joined the military. He had kind of gotten into drinking and carousing, and she was so worried that he had died lost. He said, don't worry, I'm fine. He said, God is good. These things about hell are not real. Everyone's going to make it. And she was talking to him, and he's talking back to her. She's having this experience, and she felt some comfort from it, but she was very uneasy because she understood the dead were dead. Well, this happened for several nights. He appeared in her room. And then, a couple of days after that, doorbell rang, and she opened the door, and there was her son, but he's now standing in uniform, and his arm's in a sling. And she said, what are you doing at the door now? He said, aren't you happy to see me? And she realized it was really her son, flesh and blood. And then she realized, what was that that was appearing to me? He said, well, it wasn't me, sir. And you wonder if the devil's got their database mixed up, that they were masquerading. But you see how quickly the devil can try to deceive. Revelation 12:9. That old serpent called the devil and Satan that deceives the whole world. So what is one of the principal ways Satan is going to seek, using false prophets, false Christs, to deceive the whole world in the last days? It's going to be the same thing that the devil did with the king of Israel. Don't forget what it said there in Revelation chapter 16. Three unclean spirits out of the mouth of the beast, the dragon, false prophet, go forth to the kings of the earth to deceive them and gather them together to this battle against God's people. Evil spirits are going to be involved. Christians need to know, what does the Bible teach about death? Our loved ones are sleeping a beautiful, peaceful, dreamless sleep, and we don't need to be concerned about them. Number 14, how does God regard these miracles by evil angels? Should Christians ever dabble in that realm of darkness? Leviticus 20, verse 27, a man also or a woman that is a wizard shall surely be put to death. Now, I'm not recommending that we resurrect the Salem witch trials. We don't live under a theocracy, but this is how strongly God felt about witchcraft. This is what the Levitical law said. They were not to be turning to the witches and the mediums and the spiritists as the heathen did.

0: Some will depart from the faith, 1 Timothy 4:1, giving heed to seducing spirits and doctrines of devils. It breaks my heart when I hear about Christians that say, yeah, I've got an astrologist that's guiding me. Or that, you know, there's a medium that's, I'm communicating with this dead loved one. And the Bible says, stay away from this. Ephesians 5 verse 11, have no fellowship with the unfruitful works of darkness. God wants us to completely avoid that realm. Galatians 5, 19 and 20, the works of the flesh which are manifest, which are these, adultery, fornication, uncleanness, lasciviousness, idolatry, notice, witchcraft. And he's saying this is one of the works of the flesh. And trying to consult with the dead is all in that same category. You know, if you're a believer, you don't have to be afraid of death. The Bible says, he that has the Son has life. He that has not the Son has not life. Do you know, you cannot kill a Christian. Christians don't die. Christians go to sleep. When they stoned Stephen, it says, he gave up the ghost. He went to sleep. And, you know, we all know, people don't like to think about death. God's wired us to want to be alive and stay alive. But for the Christian, really, we ought to be thinking about the life that lasts forever. We get so preoccupied with the temporary life here, we forget the one that's really going to last. And Paul said, I'm in a struggle. He said, he was in prison waiting for execution. He says, I can't wait to go and be with the Lord. Meaning his next thought, he's going to be resurrected and be with the Lord. And he said, but I need to stay here and try and encourage you. And he says, I'm torn between the two. He was almost excited about it. Paul said, rejoice. Jesus said, when you're persecuted for righteousness' sake, rejoice. If a person's lived a godly life, they have nothing to fear. I remember, you know, let's all face it. We've all been at some funerals where there may have been some doubt. No one ever says anything bad at a person's funeral. But usually, they don't. You got to be careful when you hand around the microphone at a funeral. You never know what exactly someone's going to say. But usually people are very gracious. And we try to be as comforting and positive as you can be. And that's the way it should be. But every now and then, I've done a funeral where I know that person's going to be in the kingdom. I remember I was asked to do the funeral for the wife of the pastor who baptized me. They studied with me, Mrs. Phillips, godly woman. Lived to 93, woke up that morning, did her Bible study. Her Bible was open. She underlined the verse that said, we shall not die. She went out in the garden. She had a stroke and she died. And I did her funeral. And there she was in the coffin. You know, sometimes they've got the body in the coffin below the pulpit and you're preaching, and I saw her there, and she looked so peaceful. I was jealous. I thought to myself, the next thing she's going to experience is going to be coming out of the grave. She's not going to be 93. She's going to have a painless, glorified body, full of vitality. She'll be beautiful, be rejoined with her husband, and lost a baby in the mission field, be reunited with the baby. And I thought, boy, wow, she is in line for some real excitement, her next thought. And I was jealous. I was thinking, I wish I could trade places with her. Because, you know, what could be more valuable than to know that you're going to sleep in Christ? And, you know, I think this is just, it's really encouraging for a believer to remember that. If you've got Jesus, you don't have to be afraid of death. Bible tells us sorcerers will have their part in the lake which burns with fire and brimstone, that is the second death. But what glorious power does God offer his people? Jesus said, Paul says in Philippians 3, verse 10, that I might know him and the power of his resurrection. We all want to experience that power. You know, the eternal life for a Christian does not begin in the resurrection. Jesus said the kingdom of heaven is at hand. He that has the Son has life. That begins now. And so when we accept Jesus, our eternal life begins. We may have our old bodies, but he that has the Son has life. He that has not the Son has not life. And you know, in closing this segment, friends, I'd like to just encourage you all to make that decision to say, I want to have Jesus. I want to have that life. And invite him into your heart and in your life. Would you like to accept Jesus' offer to give you the power of the resurrection in your life? He will make you a new creature. You will experience that new birth. There's a resurrection that happens even now where you're born again. and you become a new creature. And that gives you the confidence that you have nothing to fear of death. Can I pray with you as we close this segment? And don't go anywhere, because in about 2.5 minutes, Pastor Ross and I will be back answering your Bible questions on this and other subjects. Let's pray. Father in heaven, we just want to come before you. I know that there are some who are hearing this for the first time, and some may be embracing the truth with joy, others that are reeling from new things that they're learning. Give them grace and help the truth settle down in their hearts. Pray they'll recognize this is the Word. And what I'm sharing here is what was always taught by the great reformers and Christians. Please, I pray you'll bless so that each person might choose to invite Jesus into their hearts and lives, that the fear that's tormented them because of death, they don't have to have anymore. Bless them with peace that comes from that knowledge. We pray in Jesus' name. Amen.
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2: 2 days ago, something happened that really touched my heart. My little girl, her name is Abby, she likes bugs, and she has a bug bottle, and she'll catch little bugs and put them in her bottle. And she had an ant inside this bottle, and after a few days, it died. And so 2 days ago, I was just playing with my kids and didn't really think much about it, but I said, hey, let's have a little funeral for this ant. So we went over to my daughter's dollhouse, and we put the ant in a little container, and we stuck it in the elevator on the top of the dollhouse, and we lowered him down, and then I had a little service for him, and I said, this is his last journey, and I said, ashes to ashes, dust to dust, this is the end of the ant. Well, just a few minutes later, my little boy looked at me, Seth, he's 6, and he got all choked up, and he said, my throat hurts, and then he started crying, and he crawled behind me and just wept. And when I finally figured out what was going on, I said, Seth, when Jesus comes, he's going to get rid of death. And Seth cried, and he said, Daddy, when is Jesus going to get rid of death? In his little heart, he was just affected by that little funeral service. And it reminds me, and I read this verse to my family at worship that night. In Revelation 21, verse 4, the Bible says that one of these days God shall wipe away all tears from their eyes, and there shall be no more death, neither sorrow nor crying, neither shall there be any more pain, for the former things have passed away. One of these days, Jesus is going to get rid of death, and it's not just going to apply to little ants, but especially to human beings. May that day come soon, and may we each give our hearts to Jesus and trust Him and look forward to the day when death is gone and only love will be here forever.
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4: Hi, I'm Todd Nettleton, and this is the Voice of the Martyrs Radio. Masoud went to visit his brother Reza in prison one last time before his execution. To his surprise, Masoud found his brother in good spirits. Reza revealed that his peace came from his newfound faith in Christ, shared with him by an imprisoned Iranian pastor named Amir. After Reza's execution, Masoud followed his brother's example and also placed his faith in Christ. Today, Masoud ministers to others by sharing his brother's testimony along with his own. While the imprisoned pastor, Amir, may never know the full impact of his ministry, in God's perfect plan, his faithful witness to one condemned prisoner led to eternal freedom for many.
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6: Now a look at your midday weather on Janesville Christian Talk Radio. Partly sunny with thunderstorms today, with a high near 89 and lows around 62. Intermittent clouds tomorrow with a high of 83 and lows around 62. For your Monday, thunderstorms with a high near 84 and lows around 69. And for Tuesday, hazy sunshine with a high near 84 and lows around 57. That's your midday weather on Janesville Christian Talk Radio.
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9: Father in heaven, thank you in Jesus' name that we can be here in this place today. I pray that over these next moments that there would be a collision, that we would collide with your grace, that our lives would intersect with your power, that we would enjoy the security of your presence. I pray, Father, that you would speak. In spite of the limitations of fallen humanity, please speak. And Lord, I ask for special grace that we all would hear, that our heart would be open to your heart, and that our mind would be one with your mind. So we ask you sincerely to make this time your own. And we pray that your Holy Spirit would do a great thing. We ask it of you in faith, believing, and we pray in Jesus' name. Join me in saying, please, amen. I read an interesting article recently. I read it online, but it came from The New Yorker. And it was written by a smart writer. His name is Malcolm Gladwell. Now, I tell you that not to recommend everything Malcolm Gladwell has ever written, for I don't know everything he's ever written. I did read a very clever book he wrote called Blink. That was a good book. You may have heard of a book he wrote called The Tipping Point. I'm the last guy in town to read that. I still haven't, but people say that was a good book. Understand, I'm not telling you everything that he has ever written as gospel. He doesn't write as a Christian writer. He's a secular writer. But he's a smart fellow with a knack of being able to observe and analyze what would otherwise be considered mundane or everyday human behavior. And in this article, Mr. Gladwell cited the research done by, I believe, a political scientist who studied every war that had been fought in the last 200 years. And the political scientist came to the conclusion that in a war where there is a very strong side fighting against a much weaker side, the strong side will win 71.5% of the time. Now, I'd like you just to think about that. When there is a much stronger side in a war, warring against a much weaker side, the stronger side wins 7 times out of 10. Now, when I say stronger and weaker, Mr. Gladwell is talking about when one side is 10 times stronger than the other side in terms of armed strength and population. So you can be 10 times stronger than the other guy, or switch this around. The other guy can be 10 times stronger than you, and yet you will still win 28.5% of the time. That's rather remarkable. That turns things upside down. You would think it'd be 100% to zero. But that's not the case. But now what's interesting is this. The research discovered that when the small guy, I'm going to call him David versus the Goliath, when the small guy recognizes his weakness and chooses to take an unconventional approach, then the little guy, David, defeats Goliath 63.6% of the time. Isn't that remarkable? You can be 10 times smaller. I don't know how you can be 10 times smaller, but you can be 1/10 the size of the opposition, much weaker by every measurement, and still win more than 6 times out of 10. That's remarkable. There were some illustrations given. T.E. Lawrence, you know him better as Lawrence of Arabia. Lawrence of Arabia was involved in conflicts in the Middle East years ago. He was overpowered, he was outnumbered, he didn't really have a hope. He assembled together a ragtag group of helpers, I'm just going to call them that. They realized that in a straight fight they wouldn't win, and so they adopted an unconventional approach. They said, we can't be bigger, we can't be badder, we can't be stronger, but we can be smarter, we can be more determined, we can outthink them, we can go, go, go, go, go, and that's what they did. And that's why Lawrence of Arabia was successful. Small guy, David, beat the Goliath because of the approach. In fact, Gladwell wrote in his article that at the end of the day, what somebody really needs to have is attitude. You've got to have the right attitude. Attitude can carry you a long way, he wrote, a long way. Then what was fascinating was he gave the illustration, a real-life example, of a basketball team. Now, this basketball team was comprised of 12-year-old girls in the Silicon Valley. 12-year-old girls in the Silicon Valley. They were coached by a man from India. India. You know India, famed for its NBA basketball players. That India. You think India, you think the local lunch buffet, right? That's what I think. You say, Indy, I'm thinking the Taj Mahal, I'm thinking computer programmers, and I'm thinking Alu Gobi. That's what I'm thinking. Not basketball. The 12-year-old girl's father decided that he would coach the basketball team. He had never played basketball in his life and knew nothing about it. Nothing. But he came to this task with a pragmatic approach. I wish I could tell you more about the ins and outs of his business ventures. He's a smart businessman, and he's been involved in things that have affected your life, no doubt. His products, his innovations. You see, he looked at basketball and said, people play this game all wrong. It doesn't make sense. You know, India, the other thing I ought to have mentioned, India, what's India known for? There's some educated people here. Cricket, yes. Not basketball. But he brought a fresh perspective to coaching basketball. Yes, basketball. He said, it's played all wrong. Court is 94 feet long. Here's what happens. Team gets the ball and they dribble to the other end. Typically, the other side just rushes back on defense. Maybe one player will come up to guard the player or get in a fella's way, but everybody else runs back under the basket. So Team A takes the ball to the other end of the court. They rehearse a move that they've practiced 10,000 times. Let's say they succeed in sinking the ball through the basket. They run back on defense. The other team now takes the ball up. He said, why should Team A allow Team B to come all the way up the court and execute a well-practiced shot? Why in the world should that happen? He said, my 12-year-old girls, if we do that, we'll get beaten. We aren't good. We weren't born with basketballs in our hands. The other teams, typically, that's what they're like. But our team of little skinny 12-year-old white girls in Silicon Valley, we hardly even have a hope. He said, so let's change the way the game is played. Instead of us rushing back on defense and allowing these big girls who really know how to play well to just score on us and score on us and score on us, let's adopt an unconventional approach. We cannot be better, but we can be fitter, we can be faster, we can be more determined, we can be aggressive, we can go, go, go, go, go, we can have attitude. So that's what we're going to do. So the other team would take the ball and they'd get ready to inbounds. How long do you have to inbounds the ball? 5 seconds, so they tell me. He said, instead of standing back, we're going to send girls up to get in their face like this. We're going to be all over them. They won't hardly know what to do. Often, after 5 seconds, the poor kid with the ball trying to pass it in is going, what in the world's going on? Whistle is blown, there's a turnover, and this team, the little Silicon Valley girls, are scoring baskets. Instead of running back and inviting the opposition to do their thing, they're running up. They're defending like mad. They're just all over the place. They're right up close to these other girls, preventing them from doing anything. That was all they could do. And the score would turn around. It'd be 5-0. It'd be 10-0. It would be 25-0 before the other team even got a basket very often. Did it work? Oh, yes, it worked. They went all the way to the national championships. Inexperienced, inexpert, but they had something, and so they played to their strengths. Oh, the other thing was, the coach recognized when he watched other coaches in action that they would typically yell and scream at their charges. He said, in my experience, I have observed that yelling at a 12-year-old girl isn't normally productive. So he didn't yell at the girls. Instead, he spoke to them. He encouraged them. He won their confidence. He played to their strengths. David, 12-year-old girls, slaughtered Goliath again and again and again. Now, basketball is not war. But I have lived in Lexington, Kentucky, the home of the University of Kentucky, currently the NCAA men's basketball champions. I know that there are many people who consider basketball to be far more serious than war. I understand that. But we can learn some lessons from this. And there is a classic illustration in the Bible, a classic Bible story that talks to this very thing. You know the story. It's the story of David and Goliath. In the story of David and Goliath, you had the little guy, David, up against the big guy, Goliath. In a straight fight, David couldn't possibly win. Not possible. This Goliath was 9 feet tall and then some. And David was just a lad. But what David did when he fought Goliath demonstrates the truth of what was found in the research conducted by the political scientist and the article written by Malcolm Gladwell. When David chooses an unconventional approach, and when David recognizes his weaknesses, David can then triumph over Goliath with far greater frequency than Goliath can triumph over David. Classic story. And this fact has powerful ramifications for us. David did something unorthodox, and he demonstrated that Goliath can be defeated. This today will give us encouragement. It will give us encouragement in our lives. It will give us encouragement for the mission that God has given to us. It will give us encouragement as we prepare for the soon return of Jesus Christ. Take your Bible, please open it up to 1 Samuel chapter 17. 1 Samuel and chapter 17. We might as well begin at the beginning. While you're turning there, I'm going to give you a little bit of background. Why is this so important? I'm talking about a war. Why? I'm talking about a basketball game. Why? I'm telling you something. In the Bible, it is made clear to us that we are involved in something far more serious than a war. Well, it's a war, but it's the most important, most life and death, most vital war that's ever been fought in the history of the cosmos. Ladies and gentlemen, if we read our Bibles correctly, we understand that we're involved in something that we have come to know as the Great Controversy. And when you get down to the book of Revelation, which is the end of the story, you find out that we are up against a terribly large foe. We're up against a fallen angel, one who dwelled once in the very presence of God. One who said long ago, I will be like the Most High. One who way back then said that he would sit in God's place and assume the prerogatives that belonged only to God. We are in a battle out here against a fallen angel who arrayed himself against the power of heaven without the brains to recognize that he is defeated, determined that he will take down as many as he can. And when you get to the end of the story, you discover the Bible says, and all that dwell upon the earth shall what? Help me now. All that dwell upon the earth shall worship him, whose names are not written in the book of life of the Lamb slain from the foundation of the world. The Word of God says that in the end, the majority gets swept away. In the end, the majority don't stand for Christ. In the end, it's a faithful few. It's a remnant who keep the commandments of God and the faith of Jesus. We are in a battle out here. It was St. Paul who

0: wrote to the Ephesians and he said, we wrestle. He said, now we're not wrestling with flesh and blood. We are wrestling with principalities and powers, with spiritual wickedness in high places. Friend, I wonder if you have stopped and thought recently about the seriousness of the spiritual battle we are in right now. If you stop and think about it, it will sober you up and it will change your life. Revelation chapter 12, verse 12. Therefore rejoice, ye heavens, and ye that dwell in them. Woe to the inhabitants of the earth and of the sea, because the devil has come down to you having what? Great wrath. Why? Because he knows that he's only got a what? Every day that passes, Satan says that's one day less. And so he's got to turn up the heat. He's got to increase the distractions. He's got to amplify the deceptions. He's got to be at the top of his game, and he is. The devil has came down to us having great wrath because he knows that he has a short time. The dragon, that's the devil, was wroth with the woman, and that's the church. The devil was mad with the church and went to make what? War with the remnant of her seed who keep the commandments of God and have the testimony of Jesus. We are in a war out here. An angry devil. Ladies and gentlemen, how serious is the war? In heaven, he deceived a third of the angels. A third. These were angels created perfectly. They were not raised on the mean streets. They didn't go to bad schools. They didn't have a crowd that their parents told them to keep away from. These were angels. And the Bible says a third of them fell at the insinuations of this wretched, fallen demon Lucifer. That's who we're up against. It is David against Goliath to the extreme. How are we going to stand? Open up that Bible, 1 Samuel chapter 17. We are in a warfare. Let us learn. I cannot read the entire chapter. There is not time for that. I will begin in verse 1. The Philistines gathered together. Verse 2, Saul and the men of Israel were gathered together. Verse 3, notice this. And the Philistines stood on a mountain on the one side, and Israel stood on a mountain on the other side. And there was a valley where? Between them. The Bible just spoke. God's people on one side, the devil and his crowd on the other. And there ought to be a valley between them. You know, the word of God says in James chapter 4, resist the devil and he will flee from you. Far from resisting. Far too often, we are assisting the devil. Ladies and gentlemen, remember, there ought to be a valley between God's people and Satan and his stuff. Here's what's happened. Over the years, we've come to the place that you can walk through a mall and see pictures that once upon a time would have scandalized folks and hardly even notice. You watch stuff on television and not even notice that what you're watching wouldn't have even been on television a generation ago. Someone said years ago, this is shocking, man. Daily, the church is being converted to the world. And if that's an old-fashioned statement, thank the Lord. God is an old-fashioned God. God's the oldest man I know. And in 1 Samuel chapter 17, we see that the devil and God's people were separated by a great gulf. Do yourself a favor. If you have been dancing with the devil, tell them it's time. Tell them the music stopped now. If you've been dabbling with stuff that's not drawing you to Jesus, that's not feeding you spiritually, do yourself a favor. Let there be a great gulf between you and the enemy of souls. And so that was verse 3. Verse 4 says, and there went out a champion out of the camp of the Philistines named Goliath of Gath, whose height was 6 cubits and a span. Big fella. He was the personification of evil. He was the Philistines' champion. You know that he represents Satan. His name, Goliath, is said by some at least to mean exile. How fitting. How fitting. Satan, you know, is the original exile. Exiled from heaven. He came down here to the earth. Here, Goliath, exile. It's taunting God's people. He's wearing a coat that weighs 110 pounds. He's got a spear. The handle is like a beam that a weaver might use. It's huge. He was a big man. The tip of the spear weighs about as much as a shot put that the Olympic men, the men's athletes will use at the Olympic Games in London later this year. Big guy. But as my father used to say when I was playing rugby, the bigger they are, the bigger they are, the harder they fall. And Goliath was going to fall harder than any of them. Goliath comes out to taunt God's people. Now, I wonder if you have noticed this. Goliath was a Philistine. And God's people had defeated the Philistines again and again and again. You don't have to go too far back in 1 Samuel, and you get to the place where Saul's son, Jonathan, and his armor bearer went up and wasted a whole garrison of Philistine soldiers and sent the army to flight. Remember that story? And now they're back. Man, it's like weeds, right? It's like Bermuda grass. You just can't keep that stuff away. The Philistines were back like the Energizer Bunny. They just kept going and going and going and going. That's what the devil is like. He lost yesterday. He might have lost the day before that. But it doesn't stop him from coming back. Now, I'm not here to talk about the goodness of the devil. This sermon has an ending, you understand. We're not here to talk about the power of the enemy of souls, although Paul says that we ought not be ignorant of his devices. But one thing that you ought to know is that nary a day goes by without Satan putting you right in the crosshairs. Which means that, yes, ladies and gentlemen, today you need to be covered by the blood of Jesus, right now. Tomorrow, you're going to need to begin your day wearing the whole armor of God. The next day, you're going to want to come to Jesus and say, Lord, I yield to you. I want you to be living your life in me. Outside of Jesus, we are not safe. Jesus said, without me, you can do how much? You don't want to leave yourself easy pickings for the enemy of souls. He knows how to bring somebody down, and he's patient enough to bide his time and wait and pick his moment and seize on the opportunity that you give him. These Philistines didn't have quit in their vocabulary. And we get down to verse 11 and we see the effect of the Philistines' insistence. When Saul and all Israel heard those words of the Philistine, they were dismayed and greatly afraid. I read in a concordance of some kind that word in there, I think it's dismayed, might be greatly afraid. It means in the English language really shattered, shattered. He was shattered. Saul was the one on whom rested the special benediction and blessing of God, and he was shattered. He was the one who stood head and shoulders above everybody else, and he was shattered. This was the one who should have accepted the challenge and stepped forward, and instead he was shattered. Too bad. Saul was shattered. But I want you to notice what broke him apart. He wasn't broken because he was defeated. He wasn't broken because the Philistines were routing his soldiers. He was dismayed simply because of the challenge that was being issued. You know what it says in the Bible? The Bible says that the devil, as a roaring lion, walks about seeking whom he may devour. You've been at a zoo and you have heard a lion roar. And it just makes you stop. Man, it'll make the hair on the back of your neck stand up. They tell me that on the plains in Africa, the mighty Simba will roar, and there will be some animals who will be so terrified by the sound of his roar that they'll just stand still. Just terrified. Hardly even know which way to run. You see, ladies and gentlemen, that's how the devil does. He will want to shock you. He will want to come at you with shock and awe. But before he even lays a hand on you, there are times that people feel like quitting and giving up. You see, the devil as a roaring lion walks about seeking whom he may devour. We don't need to be afraid of the roar of a lion because we have the friendship and the capacity brought to us by not a lion, but a lamb. The lamb is greater than the lion in the Bible narrative, and I can say amen to that. What about you? Verse 16. And the Philistine drew near morning and evening and presented himself for 40 days. Now, I encourage carefulness when you start talking about numbers in the Bible. Because there are some for whom they just dabble in a sort of a sanctified numerology. And every number means something, and it means the same thing every time you apply. It just makes my head ache a little bit. But you can look at this number 40 and realize there is something special about it. 40 days often represents a period of trial followed by deliverance for God's people. It rained for 40 nights, 40 days and 40 nights, then it stopped. Jesus was in the wilderness being tempted of the devil for 40 days and 40 nights, and then victory. Goliath taunted God's people a day too long. He should have quit at 39, but once he got to 40, his fate was doomed. And it was doomed anyway, but you know what I'm saying. A period of challenge and trial for God's people followed by victory. Victory was going to come. God was planning a great deliverance for Israel. And he was planning on taking an unconventional approach. Remember, you know how the story works out, but we're still walking through it. David against Goliath. Huh? David against Goliath. Goliath, under normal circumstances, would have chewed David up and spat out the bones. That's what he would have done. But God put his hand upon David because he knew that David would choose an unconventional approach. Let's get on down here to verse 20. David rose up early in the morning and left the sheep. There he was, not a military man, a shepherd boy. Left the sheep with a keeper and took and went as Jesse had commanded him. He came to the trench as the host was going forth to the fight and shouted for the battle. Israel and the Philistines had put the battle in array, army against army. Here comes David. The battle's about to take place. And in verse 22, the word of God says, David left his carriage in the hand of the keeper. Carriage. Now I know I'm using that old-fashioned King James version of the Bible. Carriage. What does it mean? It means his baggage. David brought down a whole bunch of stuff. He was going to go into fight, but he had to leave his stuff aside. I want you to think now. David came down to battle. He was going to do battle with the giant. God was going to use him. But before he could wade into the battle, he had to put his baggage aside. Now stop and think, my brother or my sister. I wonder if God is really going to use us, if we need to learn to put our baggage aside. We carry baggage. Sometimes it's just worldliness. Sometimes it's our attitudes and our crutches and our addictions. Sometimes it's bitterness. Sometimes it's a petty idol. I'm going to tell you, Jesus said, the gate through which we pass to get into heaven is a narrow gate. I was a young man. I left New Zealand, went traveling. I traveled to London, England. I was going to see the world, you understand. And I arrived at Gatwick. We took the Gatwick Express train to Victoria Station from where I would catch the tube, the subway, and take that from Victoria out to Wimbledon where they play the tennis. I wasn't going to play tennis, but my friend lived there, and I was going to live there with him. My buddy and I. Get to Victoria Station. I'd never seen a train station like this before in my life. The main railroad ran right through the middle of my town. There were two tracks, one going north and one going south. We had a little train station that they used to use once until some vandals burned it down. I'd never seen a train station like this. I didn't even know how to get around. Someone helped me buy a ticket. And then, and I guess they have this in many places, but I just didn't know. You would come and you'd put the ticket in. And back then, the machine would take your ticket. It would pop up on the other side. The gates would flip open, and you'd go through this very narrow gate. But I arrived in London with a pack on my back and a bag over one shoulder and a bag over the other shoulder and a bag in one hand and a bag in the other hand. And the gate flipped open and I tried to go through and I couldn't. So I thought I'd go sideways, but I didn't have a sideways and that didn't work either. And the gates flipped shut. And it was morning time and the commuters were stacking up behind. Hey, what's going on down? Hey, move aside. What are you doing, mate? And I'm standing there thinking, oh no. Like, welcome to England. I don't know what to do. It was then a man from the London Underground called me up. He said, son, come over here. Come over here. He said, son, you are never going to get through that narrow gate with all that baggage. It didn't mean much to me then, but when I became a Christian, I reflected upon that. There's a narrow gate. Friend, Jesus wants us to put our baggage aside. David put his baggage aside, and he ran to the place where the battle was going to take place. Verse 26, David spoke to the man, what's going to happen to the man who kills this Philistine and takes away the reproach from Israel? Who is this uncircumcised Philistine that he should defy the armies of the living God? I want you to just think about that verse. We'll elaborate on it in a few minutes from now. But I want you to notice something. David was motivated. And he was motivated by something. What was driving David in the battle in which he found himself? I want you to think about that. I won't tell you the answer right now. Look at that verse and see if you can figure out what's driving him. What is it that is making the fire burn inside David? What is it that's driving, impelling David, compelling David? We'll find out. But we go to verse 32 now. David said to Saul, "Don't let any man's heart fail because of this fellow. Thy servant will go and fight with this Philistine." Saul said to David, "You can't fight against Goliath. You are but a youth, and he is a man of war from his youth." Now David said, "I have some experience. While I was keeping the sheep, a bear came along. I killed the bear. And while I was keeping the sheep, a lion came along. I killed the lion. Have you thought about that? He killed a bear. We were in Glacier National Park. That's a pretty place. It's almost as pretty as New Zealand. There are signs everywhere that say, 'Be careful because you're in the grizzly territory.' We were camping there. There was the Bradshaws in one tent and our friends in another tent. And the kids were asleep. And so, being as it was a full moon and there was a lake nearby, Bowman Lake, I said to Melissa, 'Let's take a walk down to the lake.' And she said, 'Yeah, okay, let's do that.' And so I took her hand and we walked in the moonlight. And we walked in the moonlight. And we were approaching the lake and there was a sign that said, 'You are in grizzly bear country.' And she said, 'You think we should be doing this?' I wanted to say, 'You're with your husband. I'll take care of you.' But I looked at the sign. Grizzly bear. I said, 'Let's go back. Let's go back. These things are the real, they're the real thing, man. Bears. You don't want to fight a bear, huh? David took down a bear. Took down a lion. Now Goliath was going to be a tougher challenge, but I want you to think about what God was doing for David. God knew that David would meet Goliath one day. So he probably sent along a snake for David to deal with, and then maybe some old bobcat or whatever they had over there. And then along come a lion and along came a bear. The challenges were getting bigger and bigger and bigger. See, what God was doing was allowing the trials to come to David because he was preparing him for the great big trial that was to come. And if we learn to look at trials and see that these are God's chosen workmen to prepare us for what God has for us later on and ultimately to prepare us for heaven, things are going to just slide off us just a little bit easier. God in his goodness had prepared David. He didn't just toss him in the deep end entirely. God had prepared David with the smaller challenges and now there was a big challenge. And so Saul, what a coward. Saul says to a kid, "Okay, you go." First he says, "If you're going to go into battle, I would like you to wear my armor." Saul was this big. "I would like you to wear my armor." Armor really would have been a prerequisite. There was Goliath armed to the teeth. And in front of him an armor bearer. David said, "I can't win. I'm a lad. I'm a shepherd. This guy is a seasoned brute. I'm not going to go out there with your armor, king. That's just an invitation to be eaten alive. No, I'm going to choose an unconventional approach." See what he's doing. He's following the plot line. I will adopt an unconventional approach. You see, I'm going to go out there and fight this fella. He's going to trust his armor. I'm going to trust God. I'm going to tell you, friend, when you are trusting God, it ceases to be a fair fight. Because the weakest sinner Placing his or her trust in our great Savior makes that sinner invincible. Can you say amen?
1: Amen.
0: Invincible. David said, you can keep your armor. Hang it up. I'm going out there.
2: Trust
0: God. He is taking the unconventional route. Now we are going to see the secret of what motivated David. Verse 42. When the Philistine looked about and saw David, he disdained him. He was just a kid, man. Ruddy, fair countenance. Cute little red-cheeked boy. David said, the Philistine said to David, am I a dog that you come out against me with sticks? Huh? And the Philistine cursed David by his gods. And the Philistine said to David, come to me and I will give your flesh to the vultures. I will give your dead carcass to the wolves, is what he said. But David said to the Philistine, you come to me with a sword and with a spear and with a shield, but I come to you in the name of the Lord of hosts, the God of the armies of Israel, whom you have defied. David was driven by care for, by jealousy for, the honor of God. He was going to win a fight for Israel, surely, but he saw that the honor of God was bound up in this. What David was all about wasn't really important to David, but what was important to David was what was important to God. God's honor is at stake here. Somebody is going to see to it that God is vindicated out here today. Does that sound familiar when you're thinking about the great controversy theme? David said, somebody is going to see to it that the honor of God is lifted up. Somebody is going to ensure that God has the opportunity to demonstrate who he really is. God doesn't need armor. God doesn't need weaponry. God just needs somebody faithful through whom God might work. David said, I will be that man. I will face up to the giant and let God be God. Here came David without any armor, jealous for God's glory. He took a sling, a strip of leather, and a handful of smooth stones. And what he did next is radical. As David, right? David up against Goliath. Goliath. Now David took the strip of leather. He took some stones. And he didn't... Now look, if it was me, and it wouldn't have been me. If it was me, I'd have done this. I would have done that. I'm not kidding you. I would have found a bush to hide behind. No, I'm not kidding you. You would have too. You would have said, somebody bring me some armor. You would have hid behind a tree. You'd have run and hid behind a rock. You'd have tried to catch him off guard. You'd have jinked this way and that. You'd have skulked around. What did David do? What did he do? Tell me what David did. How he approached Goliath. He ran. He ran towards Goliath. This great begotten. What? What are you doing? This was unconventional to the max. Instead of this way and that way, David said, all right, big guy. And he ran towards him. Not foolishly, but he adopted an unconventional approach. He ran towards the giant. Now, it also helped that David was a crack shot with a slingshot. That was a good thing, too. He ran towards the giant, swung that thing, boom, let it go. Goliath, I don't know why he hadn't protected his head. Important to protect your head. Important to guard your mind. But he didn't. And before long, Goliath had a splitting headache. Stone hit him in the forehead. Down he went. He was bereft of his honor. He was bereft of his head. And the champion fell. This is more than a children's story. This is a story that we all ought to know and we all ought to love. I'm telling you today, you are in a battle against a foe far greater than yourself. Far greater. He's had thousands of years of experience. He's got your number. He knows where you live. He is stalking you. He is challenging you. He is seeking to mess you up. He wants

0: and the joy of being faithful. How about that? Oh, friend, we could talk about the same thing. It's unconventional. To be radically obedient to Jesus, irrespective of which direction the cultural winds are blowing. It's unconventional. It's unconventional to take God's word and say, this is all I can do. I'm going to stand on the word of God. I can do no other. So help me God. Kind of like what Luther said. It's unconventional. It's unconventional to take the word of God and say, I expect God to be God in my life. It's unconventional. But God is calling us to a wholehearted, total, radical submission to his will. Radical. David triumphed over Goliath. He could not have if he fought in his strength. But David understood something about faith. I'll go forward jealous for the honor of God. I will go and answer God's call. I will trust, yea, verily expect that God will through me bring down a giant. Who are you trusting in today, friend? Who are you trusting in? There is a war going on. There is a battle raging. Who are you trusting in? This is a great controversy that we are in. If you will recognize your weakness, if you will cry out to God and demand that God be God, if you will take hold of the promises of God, Peter called them exceeding great and precious promises. The word of God says, wherefore the rather, brethren, give diligence to make your calling and election sure. For if you do these things, you shall never fall. Don't you like that? Goliath will fall. The opponent will fall. The foe will be defeated. We are up against a great foe, but we have got a secret weapon. It's the righteousness of Christ. We are up against a serious enemy, but we have power at our disposal. It is the power of the word of God. Somebody say amen.
1: Amen.
0: What's defeating you? Let me bring this around and spend 2 seconds on something I should have spent 10 minutes on. Every now and then some helpful writer writes in a publication like The Review and says, you know, we're in a battle because there's 16 million of us and 6 billion in the world. And the world population is growing bigger than we can plant churches and grow churches and this and that and the other. I'm not against that. It's true. It's true. We are David in terms of reaching the world for Jesus against the Goliath of this planet. But hang on. There's someone who is with us in this thing, and that is Jesus. God has given us a job to get done that we can say with honesty, we can't get it done, Lord, but God can get it done in us. He can do it. Soon and very soon we're going to see the King. The message of Christ's righteousness is going to rip around this world like fire through the stubble. God is just looking for people who will be made available so he can work in them. Powerful thought. What's going on in your life today? If you're halfway normal, you are fighting battles that you can't win. You're probably experiencing failure. Don't think that the failure is of no consequence to God. It's of great consequence. Because God has given us the Holy Spirit that we can be victorious, not failures. And you say to yourself, issue in my life, it's bigger than I am. I've tried and failed. You need to be at restoring power each night. We're talking about this. It seems like there's no hope because my sin, my issue, my weakness is like Goliath. Hey, Goliath fell. Even in conventional warfare, Goliath loses almost 70% of the time when up against a smaller foe choosing an unconventional approach. Is there something defeating you today? You've got to lean on Jesus now. Grab hold of the power in his word now and tell Jesus, wait a minute, me and you, Jesus, we've got to be bigger than Goliath. Or at least, Jesus, you in me, you've got to be bigger than Goliath.
1: Amen.
0: What are you relying on? What are you relying on today? Who's winning your battles? Where's the strength? An unconventional approach, radical enough to say to Jesus, live your life in me. Do what only you can do. There's no failure in that. There is victory in that. There's no defeat in that. There is triumph in that. As David triumphed, as Christ worked in him, you will triumph as Jesus lives his life in you. It was in the 1930s. France, having learned the lessons of the

0: First World War, looked forward to the Second World War, looked forward, and said, if Germany gets up to some tricks, we've got to be well defended. And so they constructed a marvel, an engineering marvel. It was a defensive line that ran from Switzerland to Luxembourg. It was the Maginot Line. The Maginot Line ran along the French border. There were trenches that had been dug very deep with battlements and defenses. They said the German tanks will not be able to come through here. They just won't. The Maginot Line was remarkable. It was built to house thousands of soldiers in comfort. There was air conditioning down there. There was a railroad that ran along the length of it, a little railroad. There were elevators down there. Did I mention air conditioning? There was air conditioning down there. It was remarkable. It was this fortification, not like the Great Wall of China or anything, but fortification and deep down into the earth. And they said, there's no way the Germans are going to get us. I mean, the only way they could get us is if they went all the way around and came through Belgium, through the Ardennes forest. They're not going to do that. Now, my story falls over because Germany's Goliath, and you'd say France would be David, but overlook that for me if you would. But Germany looked at France. They said, there's the Maginot Line there. We're not going to get through, but we're going to get them French. We will take an unconventional approach. They said, the German tanks will never be able to make it through the Ardennes forest. There's no way. They won't even attempt it. And while the French were looking this way, waiting for the Germans came up behind them and said, boo. And they rolled all the way to Paris. And France was defeated. You know, they trusted in their own brilliance. The Maginot Line was brilliant. But they said, this will do the job. This will do the job. And it didn't do the job. If you are trusting today in anything other than the presence of Jesus in your life, than the power of the Word of God in your life, you are trusting in the wrong stuff. But if you have Jesus in your life, Goliath, whatever he is, or perhaps whatever she is, must be defeated, cannot triumph, will not beat you. And when Jesus comes back for you on that soon and glorious day, you will say, this is our God. I have waited for him, and he will save me.
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3: Like many dads, I'm on the road quite a bit. My family knows there's a purpose behind my travels, but I'm still gone more than I would like to be. My older children have moved out, but I know that if I'm not careful, my absence will become a big deterrent to the strength of my family and the well-being of my son, Chance. Maybe you're in the same boat. Let me offer some brief thoughts that have helped me stay connected at home. First, find ways to stay in touch. Be creative and take measures so you can check in from the road and stay current with everyone. Second, be honest about how your time away is really impacting the family. You might be ignoring some warning signs or losing touch with your wife and children more than you realize. Maybe you have some tough career decisions to make. And third is something you can begin today. When you're home, really be home. After a trip, I know it's hard to shift back into daddy mode right away. You're tired and probably still still thinking about what happened on the trip or that meeting that didn't go the way you wanted it to. As you walk in the door, it would take real effort to focus on your children, but that's exactly what you must do. Your kids deserve your very best. What do I mean by focus? I think about times in everyday life when I'm meeting new people, seeing old friends, or speaking to groups. I am very conscientious about how I act and what I say. I look people in the eye, give my full attention, and try to ask thoughtful questions. I'm definitely not sitting back, folding my arms, acting like I want to be left alone. And for sure, I'm not looking for reasons to be critical or point out things that need to be changed. No, in those situations, I'm on my best behavior, trying to engage and connect. If I can put that focus and energy into those interactions out in public, don't my families deserve at least that much effort from me? I know if I can take that approach at home, it will go far. And I am not just talking about right after a trip. This should be our approach every time we're able to see our kids. When we're with our kids, let's really be with them. This is Kerry Casey for Today's Father.
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4: After missionary Kenneth Bay was pardoned for alleged crimes in North Korea, he referred to the 2 years he spent in a hard labor camp as more of a blessing than a curse. 1 Peter 2:20 says, "For what credit is it if when you are beaten for your faults, you take it patiently? But when you do good and suffer, if you take it patiently, this is commendable before God." As Kenneth Bay said, no one likes to suffer. But this challenging verse in 1 Peter says that while patiently suffering for your faults is one thing, God asks you to be Christ-like when you are wronged for doing right. Peter goes on to tell us that that's what Jesus did, and followers of Jesus are to imitate him. That's not an easy matter. This calls for maturity, for more than fair weather faith. It might be that real Christianity asks more from people than we tend to realize. John Bradshaw, It Is Written.

0: John said men love darkness rather than light because their deeds are evil. Well, most people don't love the darkness for darkness' sake. They prefer it because the alternative is exposure. Are you intrigued enough to stay tuned? I hope so. You're listening to Daughters of Promise. I'm Christine Wurtzen. I'm your host. Ever since Adam and Eve sinned, then went to take cover, we've been prone to hide ever since. Hiding what we know is unacceptable and painting up the exterior to appear attractive has been our way of relating to others and God. So many intelligent people are risking their salvation on their ability to do enough good works to erase their sin problem. The real tragedy is when God's children hide. We know better. We came to Christ at the cross, repented of our sin, asked Him to forgive us and make us His. We are the ones who know the power of His shed blood and how much we are in desperate need of it to be washed white as snow. So why is it that we can admit a general sense of sinfulness for salvation, but deny a specific daily sort of sinfulness? We can be saved, yet hide the rest of our lives for fear of exposure in the church. When I pretend to be holy, to have arrived at a place where others who are real can no longer relate to me, I better wake up. I am to live every day aware of my need for a Savior who hung on a cross and moment by moment invites me to bring my private and public sins to Him. If I can't hold my head up high because of the joy of His forgiveness, my spiritual world is full of disease. May no audience ever cause me to draw in my breath before walking into a room. For Daughters of Promise, I'm Christine Wurtzen.
1: 2 Corinthians 9. For as touching the ministering to the saints, it is superfluous for me to write to you. For I know the forwardness of your mind, for which I boast of you to them of Macedonia, that Achaia was ready a year ago, and your zeal hath provoked very many. Yet have I sent the brethren, lest our boasting of you should be in vain in this behalf, that as I said, ye may be ready. Lest haply, if they of Macedonia come with me, and find you unprepared, we, that we say not ye, should be ashamed in this same confident boasting. Therefore I thought it necessary to exhort the brethren, that they would go before unto you, and make up beforehand your bounty, whereof ye had notice before, that the same might be ready as a matter of bounty, and not as of covetousness. But this I say, he which soweth sparingly shall reap also sparingly, and he which soweth bountifully shall reap also bountifully. Every man according as he purposeth in his heart, so let him give, not grudgingly or of necessity, for God loveth a cheerful giver. And God is able to make all grace abound toward you, that ye, always having all sufficiency in all things, may abound to every good work. As it is written, He hath dispersed abroad, He hath given to the poor, His righteousness remaineth forever.
2: Now he that ministereth seed to the sower both minister bread for your food, and multiply your seed sown, and increase the fruits of your righteousness, being enriched in everything to all bountifulness, which causeth through us thanksgiving to God.
1: For the administration of this service not only supplieth the want of the saints, but is abundant also by many thanksgivings unto God, whilst by the experiment of this ministration they glorify God for your professed subjection unto the gospel of Christ, and for your liberal distribution unto them and unto all men. And by their prayer for you, which long after you for the exceeding grace of God in you. Thanks be unto God for His unspeakable gift.
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4: When Israel went out of Egypt, the house of Jacob from a people of strange language, Judah was his sanctuary and Israel his dominion. The sea saw it and fled. Jordan was driven back. The mountains skipped like rams and the little hills like lambs. What ailed thee, O thou sea, that thou fleddest? Thou Jordan, that thou wast driven back? ye mountains that ye skipped like rams, and ye little hills like lambs. Tremble, thou earth, at the presence of the Lord, at the presence of the God of Jacob, which turned the rock into a standing water, the flint into a fountain of waters.
3: Lay not up for yourselves treasures upon earth, where moth and rust doth corrupt, and where thieves break through and steal. But lay up for yourselves treasures in heaven, where neither moth nor rust doth corrupt, and where thieves do not break through nor steal. For where your treasure is, there will your heart be also.
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1: Thank you for tuning in and listening to these exciting topics presented by Elder Kenneth Cox. We know you will be blessed. 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
2: I went to Washington, D.C. to attend the seminary. And that's where I went to the seminary. And while I was there, one of the professors that I was taking a class from told us in class that he wanted us to go down to the downtown D.C. area and to visit five churches. He said, I want you to visit five churches, and after you have visited those five churches, then he said, I want you to pick out one of those five churches, and I want you to write me a paper about it. He said, I want you to tell me when it started, who its first pastor was. I want you to tell me about all the ministry of that church to the community, how many different buildings they've been in, how many different pastors they've had, what effect they've had on the community and all, and this kind of thing. So I went downtown and visited five different churches and picked out one that I thought I would enjoy writing about. It was a big, beautiful church. And I began to gather all the information on this church, found out when it was started and who the pastor was that started it and all the background on the church. And I wrote up my paper on it, but I just really wasn't very happy with it when I finished the paper because I didn't have enough information on the last 10 years of that church. There just wasn't enough there that I felt comfortable about it. So I decided I would go back down and visit the church again and talk to some of the people and see if I could get some more information about the church for the last 10 years. And I went down that particular day to attend church and to talk to the people. The building is a very, very beautiful building. Has gorgeous stained glass windows in it. Just lovely. And I can remember when I walked in there and I was met at the door by the ushers, deacons. They were dressed in tuxedos, had a boutonniere in their lapel, had some church bulletins in their hand, and when you came in the door, they nodded to you, and they ushered you down the aisle and showed you your seat, and this particular usher or deacon handed me the church program and said he hoped that I enjoyed the program, and I sat there and just looked at the church, and it was just absolutely gorgeous. Enjoyed it, and it wasn't very long until the organist came out and took his seat behind the organ and began to play, and the moment he touched those keys, you could tell this was not a man that played once a week. I mean, he was accomplished. I mean, that pipe organ just filled that whole church and just seemed at times the whole church would move and it just run chills up your spine. It was fabulous as I sat there and listened to him play. And after he had played for a little bit, then the choir began to come in and they began to line up, choir loft there. And then pretty soon the choir director came in and that choir began to sing, and the moment they began to sing, you could also tell they didn't practice once a week. I mean, that choir had it together. And the songs they sang just was beautiful. Lifted your soul as you listened to them sing. And after they sang a couple numbers, the pastor made his way behind the pulpit, and then he began to preach. And you also could tell that he knew what he was talking about. He was articulate. His message had been thought through. It was logical. He presented it wonderful. And I sat there and I enjoyed the service and all of its details. Just enjoyed it completely. After the service was over, the ushers came down and ushered us out. And as I got out into the foyer of the church, well, I just stepped off to the side there and waited for everybody to get out, and pretty soon one of these deacons stepped up to me and said, can I help you? And I said, I think you can. And I told him my name and told him I was a seminary student. Told him about this that I had been given and that I had written a paper on on his church, and I shared with him some of the history of the church and all about it, so that he knew that I wasn't just, you know, trying to do something. He understood I was serious, and we had a real nice visit. And I said, but what I need to know something about the last 10 years on the church here. And I said, how many people has the ministry of this church brought to Christ in the last 10 years? He hung his head, and in a little bit he looked at me and he said, there hasn't been one soul brought to Christ by the ministry of this church in the last 10 years. Now, friends, let me tell you something. You can have a beautiful church, gorgeous stained glass windows, tremendous organ that just fills the whole church and moves your soul. The choir can sing like angels. The preacher can preach. But if that church is not bringing men and women to Jesus Christ, it doesn't have any reason to exist. I can tell you right now, we have enough social clubs in this country without making churches social clubs. Church was brought into existence by God for a definite purpose, and God gave it a purpose, and if that church is not fulfilling that purpose, then it doesn't have a reason to exist. If all the people are doing is just simply come to the church and sitting in the pew and just doing that and not doing anything else, if you're not reaching out for men and women and leading them to Christ, then, dear friend, you're not doing what God called you to do. Some people say, but Brother Cox, you know, do I need to belong to a church? Do I have to belong to a church to be saved? What's the purpose of the church? How much authority does the church have over me? Well, tonight we're going to look at the subject of the church, see what the Scripture has to say about it. Christ spoke these words. He said, I am the good shepherd, and I know my what? Sheep, and am known by my own. So he said, I'm the good shepherd, and I know my what? Sheep. And I want to get something clear about sheep, because I find a lot of people don't understand about sheep. You see, God has sheep of all shades. You understand that? Some people get it in their head that the only kind of sheep he's got is white. Well, you're sadly mistaken. He's got sheep of all shades. And among those sheep are some old ornery ewes and some old budding rams, but they're his sheep. Are you clear? He said, I have these. These are my sheep. And he said, my sheep know me. Now listen very carefully, because you're going to have to get something real clear here. The next verse. And other sheep I have which are not of this what? Fold. Okay. God said, other sheep I have that are not of this fold. Understand, get it clear in your thinking that God has sheep in all folds. God has sheep in all churches. They're his. They're his sheep. And he said, I know them, and my sheep know me. But let's continue on. Them also I must what? Bring. And they will what? Hear my voice, and there will be one flock or one fold and one shepherd. Now God says, I have sheep in all folds. So he's got lots of sheep, different places. But let me ask you, how many folds does he have? Huh? One fold. Get it clear. I run on to people that want to think that you can belong to anything. No, you can't. He said, other sheep I have that are not of this fold. They're his sheep, but he said, them also I must what? Bring. There will be one fold and one shepherd. Understand that. Dear friend, I told you when we started that you do not find truth by a church. I don't care what church it is. You don't find truth by a church. Baptist, Methodist, Episcopalian, Presbyterian, Roman Catholic, Seventh-day Adventist. You don't find truth by a church. You find truth by the Word of God. Get it clear. You find truth here. That's where you find truth. But the reverse of what I have said is true. You don't find truth by a church, but you find the church by the truth. You get in the book, you find out what that book says, and when you know what that book says, you better believe you know what you ought to do. That's clear. That's why he says there's one fold. He said, I've got a lot of sheep out here. You see, if you're his sheep, he's going to tell you something about it. Listen. Says there will be one foe, one flock. All right, here we go. And I know them, and they what? Follow me. Now he says, my sheep hear my voice. Okay, they know him. All right.

They hear my voice, I know them, and they follow. I run on some people that have a rough time with that. You know, they find out what the scripture says. They understand what it says. There is no question in their mind what it says, and yet they don't want to follow. Dear friend, when God says this is the way, walk ye in it, you better follow. That's what he's saying. He said, my sheep hear my voice, and they follow me. And he said, I will bring them. There will be one fold, there will be one shepherd. Oh, I run on people say, oh, Brother Cox, I want to accept the Lord. I want to give my heart to the Lord Jesus Christ. I want to follow him, but I don't want to belong to a church. I just want to belong to a great ethereal body of the Lord. I don't want to belong to a congregation. I don't want to put my name on a roll. I don't want to belong to that. Dear friend, let me tell you something. The scripture doesn't know any such thing. When the scripture talks about a church, it's talking about a church in a locality, a particular group of people, and God says you and I ought to belong to it. This idea of saying, oh, I just want to belong to the body of Christ, I don't want to belong to a local congregation, the Bible doesn't tell you that. I want to share some scripture with you about it. Jesus gave a commission. He said, therefore go and make what? Come on. Disciples. Give me another word for that. Followers. That's what it means. Go out here and make followers of all nations, baptizing them in the name of the Father, the Son, and the Holy Spirit, and teaching them to obey everything I have commanded you, and surely I'll be with you always to the very end of the age. God said that you and I are to go out here, and by the way, get it clear, dear friends, the call to spread the message wasn't just given to the clergy. That call's given to you. And it says that we're to go out and we're to make disciples and we're to teach them what God's Word says. They're to follow. They're to walk with Him. This becomes God's church. All right, it says, and so the churches were strengthened in the faith and increased in number what? Daily. All right. Now, he's talking about here going out and preaching the word, and it says the churches were increased in faith, and they increased in number how often? Daily. Now, that's not talking about a great ethereal body. That's talking about a group of people in a local place. Let's look at another one. I commend to you Phoebe, our sister, who is a servant of the church in Centuria. You see what I'm saying? In other words, when God's talking about His church, He's talking about a group of people in a particular place. And He said, I'm talking about Phoebe. She's a sister, and she belongs to the church that's in Centuria. That's God's church. That was God's church in that particular place. You see, He's given a commission. He's told people there to spread the gospel, there to take the gospel. You can't not belong to anything and do anything, dear friend. You can't do that. And that's why he's talking about this particular place. It also says here, the churches of Asia greet you. Aquila and Priscilla greet you heartily in the Lord with the church that is in their house. That's God's church. They met in the home of Priscilla and Aquila. They met in this home. There wasn't a building there. They met in that home. And God said, listen, that's my church. So what I'm trying to tell you tonight, dear friends, is when God says that you and I are to belong to a church, He talks about the churches increasing daily. He's talking about a local congregation in a particular place. And He's saying that you and I ought to belong to it. That's what He's saying. And when they had come together... And when they had come and gathered the church together, they reported all that God had done with them and how He had opened the doors of faith to the Gentiles. Now, when it says that He had gathered the church together, what does it mean? Well, it meant He had gathered all the believers, all the people together. That's what makes a church. This building doesn't make a church. If you're not here...
and it's just a building, it ceases to be a church. You're what makes a church. That's what it's saying. They gathered the church together. That meant the believers, the followers of the Lord. And when they had preached the gospel to that city and made many disciples, they returned to Lystra, Iconium, and Antioch. They went to these different cities, Paul, Silas, Luke. They went in and preached. Men and women accepted the Lord Jesus Christ. And what do you think they did with them? Said bye. Huh? No, they organized them. They made a church out of them. They got them in a particular place. And they made a group of people out of them in that place. And when it says they went to Lystra, Iconium, and Antioch, those were places where they had already been. They had preached the gospel. They had organized a church there. And now they were going back to encourage them. That's what they're doing. Strengthening the souls of the disciples, exhorting them to continue in the faith, and saying, we must through many tribulations enter the kingdom of God. They were going back. They were sharing with them what they had done in other places, and they were telling them, this is what we need to do. Be faithful. Encourage them to continue on. That's what it's talking about. And when they had appointed what? See, how do you appoint elders in an ethereal body that nobody belongs to? You can't appoint elders to that. You've got to have elders in a group. They got these people accepted the Lord, and they organized them, and they ordained elders, and they ordained deacons, and they set up the whole church organization in that particular city. And that's why when Paul got away, he's writing letters to Corinth, and he's writing letters to Galatia, writing letters to Ephesus. He's writing to those churches that they organized. When they had appointed elders in every church and prayed with fasting, they commended them to the Lord in whom they had believed. They were there, and they preached Christ to these people, and these people accepted the Lord, and they organized a church there. So I hope that tonight you're understanding that when God talks about a church, He's talking about local congregations, and He's telling you and I that we ought to belong to them. That's what He's saying. Praising God and having favor with all the people, and the Lord added to the church daily those who were being what? Saved. Now, the church is not going to save you. That's not the purpose of the church. Jesus Christ saved you, but you ought to belong to the church. It says He added to the church those that were being what? Saved. That's what He's saying. Now, I have folks a lot of times ask me, Brother Cox, what am I supposed to do? You know, I've heard this. What am I supposed to do? How am I supposed to handle this? Well, if there was only two scriptures in the Bible to give you, to tell you what you ought to do, it would be these two. And this is what it says. For this reason we also thank God without ceasing, because when you received the word of God which you heard from us, you welcomed it not as the word of men, but as it is in truth the word of God which also effectively works in you who believe. Now, it says they went in there, they preached the Word of God, and the people accepted it what? Huh? Oh, it says they accepted it not as the Word of men, but as it was the Word of God. Now, I have had passed out to you every night that you've gone out here, I've had passed out to you an outline. And I've told you, go home and read it, study it. See if it's what God's Word says. I can tell you one thing without any hesitation, without any reservations whatsoever. I can stand before the Lord Jesus Christ without the slightest hesitation and tell you and tell Him that I have preached to you the gospel of Jesus Christ. I've done that. I have no hesitation about that. Now, if it's the Word of God, and if you found it to be the Word of God, this is what it says you're to do with it. For you, brethren, became imitators or followers of the what? Church.
churches of God which are in Judea. In other words, they heard the message. They listened to Paul and they understood it and they became part of the churches. In other words, they organized a church in Thessalonica and they became followers of the Lord. That's what you're to do. You're to become part of God's church. Makes that absolutely clear. It says here in 2 Corinthians 8:18, we have sent with him the brother whose praise is in the gospel throughout all the churches. Now here was a man that was known by a number of the churches. Says that his praise, evidently he's a very good man, evidently he's a good Christian, evidently he's a strong worker for the Lord, he's highly thought of by the churches. Listen to what it says here. And not only that, but who was also chosen by the what? Churches to travel with us with this gift, which is administered by us to the glory of the same Lord and the declaration of your ready mind. What's it saying? Well, what they're saying is that Paul and Silas needed some help. They needed some help, and so the churches, not one church, the churches got together and they said, listen, Paul and Silas need some help. And they said, let's send this brother with them. And so the churches chose this brother to go with them. Now, you don't do that without organization. You don't do that without the churches coming together and working together. That's what they're supposed to be. It's the belief in God's word that binds them together. And as those churches work together, dear friends, they can go out and take the gospel to the world. That's what it's for. We have an obligation. This church has two obligations. Get it clear. This church has the obligation of taking the gospel of Jesus Christ to this community. That is this church's responsibility. And if you're not doing that, then you are not doing what you're supposed to do. Your second responsibility is to help take the gospel to the world. If you're helping to take the gospel to the world and you're ignoring your responsibility to this community, you're not doing what you ought to do. If you're taking it to this community and you're not taking it to the world, you are ignoring what you should be doing. You have both those responsibilities. I read about a church that was very wealthy. They didn't do anything as far as helping take the gospel of the world. They just spent all the money on themselves. You know, there's some churches that are that way. That's all. They can't see any farther than the end of their nose. And so they don't have any commission of taking the gospel of the world. And this church spent all of its money on itself. They had some money in the treasury that was just continuing to build up, that had been given to them, and they were trying to decide what to do with it, so they decided that they would have a picture painted, that they would commission an artist to paint a picture of a dying church. They figured if they could have an artist paint a picture of a dying church and put it out in the hall, that as the members saw it, well, that way they would look at it, and it would help them make sure that their church never got in that condition. And so they hired this artist and told him that they wanted a picture of a dying church. And he took the commission to paint the picture for them and went off. And after a number of months, he notified them that he had the painting done and that he would be bringing it back, and they set a date for him to bring it. They called all the church members together, and they had the artist come, and there at the service, he was going to unveil the painting. In their minds, they knew what the picture looked like. They could see a church that was run down, some of the windows broken out, the doors hanging sideways on the hinges, dirty, ill-kept. They had all the ideas of a church that was in a very, very bad condition. But when the artist took the veil off the painting, there was a very beautiful church. Didn't have a broke window anywhere.
The doors were all on the hinges. It was clean. It was neat. Everything was beautiful about the church, and the church members couldn't believe what they were seeing. And as they looked very carefully over in the corner, they saw an offering box that said World Missions. A spider had come and had woven its web over the slot where you dropped your offering. That's all it takes for a church to die. It's all it takes. It's when you and I lose what God has given us about taking the gospel of the world, then, dear friends, we're missing what God called us to do. The church is a place where members are to come together, and their responsibility is to worship God and to take the message that they have as living witnesses of what Jesus Christ has done in their lives and to share that with men and women. That's what they're called to do. Now, the church is also more than that. It says here in Colossians 1:18, and he is the head of the body, the church. Who is the head? That word he is what? It's capitalized. It's saying that Jesus Christ is the head of the body, which is the what? The church. All right? Who is the beginning, the firstborn from the dead, that in all things he may have the preeminence? So it says that Jesus is the head of the church. Now watch carefully, because Paul is going to begin to make an application that if you're not careful, you'll miss. Now you are the what? Body of Christ. Okay, who's the head? Jesus Christ. Who is the body? We are. Okay, you are the body of Christ and members individually. Okay? For as the body is one and has many members, and all the members of that one body being many are one body, so also is Christ. So it says Christ is the head, it says the church is the body, and it says that you and I are members individually. And it talks about these members. Listen. For in fact, the body is not one member, but many members. If the foot should say, because I am not a hand, I am not of the body, is it therefore not of the body? Just because the foot said, listen, I would much rather been the hand, does that mean it's not part of the body? Huh? No. The foot is just as much part of the body as the hand is. And if the ear should say, because I am not an eye, I am not of the body, is it therefore not of the body? No. No, he says very clearly here that the eye, the ear, and the eye are both part of the body. They're all part of the body of Christ. All right. If the whole body were an eye, where would be the hearing? And if the whole were hearing, where would be the smelling? But now God has set the members, each one of them in the body as it has pleased him. I do not care how old you are. I don't care how young you are. You have a purpose and a place in the body of Jesus Christ. Every one of you do. You have a place to fill that nobody else can fill. Only you. You are special. You're not like any other individual in the world. Therefore, God has placed you in the body as it has pleased Him. There's some of you here tonight that God has a purpose and a place for you in this church. And He's calling you and telling you you belong here. That's what He's saying. We all are members of the body of Christ.
members individually, and if there were all one member, where would the body be? And now there are many members, yet one body. You know, it bothers me. I don't understand some people's thinking. I don't understand how they treat one another. They're members of the same body. And I hear them saying, if some other member is good enough for them. They shouldn't do that. Next time they'll know better. And I wonder, what? Am I hearing right? Is that the way the members of my body treat me? Huh? You know, let's say that I eat more candy than I ought to. Yeah. And so let's say that I'm awakened about 3 o'clock in the morning with a toothache. I mean, it's really hurting me. And I decide that I'm going to get up and go into the bathroom and get me an aspirin out of the medicine cabinet and put it up beside that tooth to see if it'll give me some relief until I can go to the dentist the next day. And so I get up out of bed and I go into the bathroom. And I go to open the medicine cabinet, and my hands won't move. I just can't get them up. They just won't move. They're right there, and pretty soon they say, good enough for you. Shouldn't have eaten so much candy. You know better. Next time you won't do that. Is that the way my hands treat my tooth? No, my hands sympathize with my tooth. We belong to the same body, friends. Not my place as a member of the body to be criticizing the other member. I'm to be sympathetic. I'm to help them. That's what I'm supposed to be. You know, we have a song we sing. It goes something like this. You may notice that we say brother and sister around here. It's because we're a family, and these folks are so dear. If one has a heartache, we all shed the tear and rejoice in each victory in this family so dear. You see, that's what we're to be. We're family. We're all part of the same body. That's what the church is to be. The church is a place that is to take the gospel of Jesus Christ to men and women, but it's also a place where we meet together and we fellowship together and we put our arms around one another and we help one another and we're part of the body of the Lord. That's what the church is to be. That's what God called it to be, dear friends. In fact, the scripture says that the church is the apple of God's eye. You want to anger the Lord, give to the church. Yeah, you remember it's His bride. If you want to anger Him, that's the way to anger Him. It says, husbands, love your wives, just as Christ also loved the, what? Church, and gave Himself for it. The church is the apple of His eye. He's concerned about the church. Looks after it. Cares for it. It's His bride. It also says that He presents His church how? Do you know how He presents His church? Huh? Yes, it says He presents His church without spot or wrinkle. Now, you women here tonight, particularly all you wives, stick your fingers in your ears. I'm going to tell the husband something. Y'all don't need to hear it. I'm going to tell you men how to love your wives. Okay? If you can convince her that she doesn't have spot or wrinkle, I'll guarantee you she'll love you from now on. Okay? And it says that's the way God presents His church, as without spot or wrinkle. His church loves it, cares for it. Now, it's the church right down here at the end of time. And it says here in Revelation
And the dragon, which we found out last night was the devil, was angry with the woman, which is the church, and went to make war with the remnant of her seed, who keep the commandments of God and have the testimony of Jesus Christ. It says that the old devil is mad at the church right down at the end of time. Sure, churches have problems. No question about that. Sure, there's people in churches that do wrong things. Sure they do. But God help them, that's where they ought to be, is in church. What's wrong with us when we think because they do something wrong, they ought to be out of the church? They need to be in the church. They need to be loved. They need to have your arms around them and caring for them and love them. That's what needs to be going on. It's a church there that God has called to men and women. That's what it's for. The devil's mad at the church. He's going to do anything he can to anybody. He doesn't want you in the church. He wants you out of it. That's the last place he wants you, is in the church. And you can find a lot of reasons. I find a lot of people all the time saying, oh, too many hypocrites in the church. Well, dear friend, let me tell you something. You shouldn't be stumbling over the hypocrites. That's where they ought to be, is in church. Maybe they'll find the Lord. Stop being hypocrites. If you're staying out of the church because some people in the church are doing wrong, then you're not doing right. You need to be in the church. You need to be part of the church. Sure, the devil's mad at it. He's going to do everything he can to do away with it, to blot it out if he could. So don't expect it not to have troubles. Get away from this idea that the church is to be an old folks' home for saints. That's not the church. I wish we'd get away from that idea. The church is a hospital for sinners. That's what it's for. And that's what God called it to be. Back years ago in the 1600s in England, a king had come to the throne who decided that he was going to do away with religious liberty and that he was going to forbid any church other than the state church to exist. I mean, he was just going to say none of them could exist except that one. He sent out letters, sent out proclamations across all of England saying every church that was there had to be disbanded. If they didn't disband, he would send out his army, he would disband the church, he would nail up the doors and the windows and forbid the people to worship there. Outside of London stood a little church. They received notice, sent his army down, and they ran the people out of the church and they boarded the church up, forbid the people to worship there. Living next door to the church was a man by the name of Robert Shirley. And Robert Shirley watched as that little church began to fall apart. As the years passed, he saw how some of the children had thrown rocks through the windows, how someone had broken in, and how the church was beginning to just disintegrate, fall apart. And the more he watched that, the more conviction grew in his heart to do something. And finally, not able to stand it any longer, he went over and went inside the church and he began to clean it up, swept the church out, mopped the floors, cleaned up the inside, rebuilt the pews, rebuilt the pulpit, painted the church inside, put all the windows back in. And when he got all that done, he went outside and he redid the whole outside of the church and painted it and made the church look brand new. Went around and invited the people in the community to come and worship. And they did. And the king heard about it. Sent his army down and arrested Robert Shirley. He was tried in London. He was sentenced to life imprisonment in the Tower at London, where he spent his entire life. That little church still stands today.
If you go there, there's a plaque on the door. And on the door, the little plaque says this. It says,

0: he's pouring out all of his wrath. I hope it can be said of every one of you here tonight that you did the best things in the worst times. God is asking you to be part of his body, to follow him, to walk with him. Heavenly Father, we thank thee so much that we can be part of your body, that we can be members individually, that we can have a ministry to help others learn of the marvelous grace of our Lord and Savior. Bless each one here as they go to their homes, watch over and care for them. Save us all in thy kingdom, not because we're worthy, but because we have accepted thee. For this we ask in Christ's name. Amen.
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3: 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The answer next on today's Creation Moment. And now, here's our Creation Moment's host, Ian Taylor.
4: The male white-lipped frog of Puerto Rico communicates using more than a variety of sounds. The frog also sends seismic signals through the ground. Researchers studying the frog have learned that it is more sensitive to seismic signals than any other creature. The male white-lipped frog communicates using chirps, chuckles, and thumps on the ground. The male begins to establish his territory by sending out a rapid stream of chirps. When he is sitting in the mud, each chirp begins with a thud. The thud is a thump on the ground that is strong enough to travel for some distance. It's thought that he does this by inflating his throat pouch so rapidly that it thumps on the ground, setting up the seismic wave. The thump is an important part of the frog's territorial strategy. While his chirps tell other males his direction, they don't let the others know how far away he is. However, this seismic wave travels through the ground at different speed than the chirp travels through the air, and this allows other males to know both the distance and the direction of the male by the different times at which they hear the thump and the chirp. The other males respond to the chirps and thumps with longer sounds called chuckles. Who taught the frog this complicated but precise system? Who taught him how to measure the distance by using both airborne and seismic waves? Only our wise Creator could have done this.
5: 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And be sure to join us next time for another Creation Moment, proclaiming evidence of God's truth.
6: This is Max McLean. After Jesus' birth, the Gospels are silent until he is aged 30. Except for one brief story when he was 12. What does this story about Jesus and his future mission? Listen to the Bible from Luke chapter 2. Every year his parents went to Jerusalem for the feast of the Passover. When he was 12 years old, they went up to the feast according to the custom. After the feast was over, while his parents were returning home, the boy Jesus stayed behind in Jerusalem, but they were unaware of it. Thinking he was in their company, they traveled on for a day. Then they began looking for him among their relatives and friends. When they did not find him, they went back to Jerusalem to look for him.

0: After 3 days, they found him in the temple courts, sitting among the teachers, listening to them and asking them questions. Everyone who heard him was amazed at his understanding and his answers. When his parents saw him, they were astonished. His mother said to him, "Son, why have you treated us like this? Your father and I have been anxiously searching for you." "Why were you searching for me?" he asked. "Didn't you know I had to be in my father's house?" But they did not understand what he was saying to them. Then he went down to Nazareth with them and was obedient to them. But his mother treasured all these things in her heart. And Jesus grew in wisdom and stature and in favor with God and men. In the 15th year of the reign of Tiberius Caesar, when Pilate was governor of Judea, Herod, tetrarch of Galilee, his brother Philip, tetrarch of Iturea and Trachonitis, and Lysanias, tetrarch of Abilene, during the high priesthood of Annas and Caiaphas, the word of God came to John, son of Zechariah, in the desert. He went into all the country around the Jordan, preaching a baptism of repentance for the forgiveness of sins. When all the people were being baptized, Jesus was baptized too. And as he was praying, heaven was opened, and the Holy Spirit descended on him in bodily form like a dove. And a voice came from heaven, "You are my son, whom I love. With you I am well pleased." Now Jesus himself was about 30 years old when he began his ministry. He was the son, so it was thought, of Joseph. From Luke chapter 2. Listen to the Bible. It's great for the soul.
1: We're looking at Daniel chapter 5, beginning in verse 8 today. Belshazzar the king is seen writing on the wall and he doesn't understand it. And he sends for the wise men of the kingdom and asks them to interpret. Now we begin in verse 8. "Now all the king's wise men came, but they could not read the writing or make known to the king its interpretation. Then King Belshazzar was greatly troubled. His countenance was changed and his lords were astonished." The wise men of Babylon certainly weren't a bunch of dummies. In fact, they were probably the most educated men in the world. And given the fact that Babylon had pretty much subjugated all the nations of the civilized world, the wise men also had wide exposure to different cultures, customs, and languages. So why couldn't they read the writing on the wall? It's pretty simple. They weren't in tune with the author. You know, I always find it amazing just how many people can pick up the Bible, read it, and come to the most flabbergasting conclusions. Somehow they're always missing the point. Dedicated atheists take a handful of stories out of context, trying to make the God of the Bible look petty or vindictive or just plain awful. The overabundance of cults in this world take a handful of texts, again out of context, and string them together to build some really whacked out theology. And you've got to wonder, how is it possible that so many people, otherwise intelligent people, can read the plain sense of the Bible and completely miss the point? When you read the Bible, the whole thing, and you do it with an open heart, the basic message isn't all that complicated. It's reasonable, and it makes good sense. And yet some people, like the wise men of Babylon, can read it without ever getting the point. Now, the reason for that is found over in 1 Corinthians chapter 2, and verse 14. Listen to what the Bible says. "But the natural man does not receive the things of the Spirit of God, for they are foolishness to him, nor can he know them because they are spiritually discerned." The message of the Bible isn't merely a list of religious facts. It's a personal communication from God. And unless you're actually looking for God, unless you're looking to build a relationship with him, you're really not going to get it. When you come to the Bible with a personal agenda instead of an open heart, you're always going to miss the point. The Bible simply isn't like other books. It's been breathed into existence by the Spirit of God. It's like God's put a piece of himself right here in this book, and unless you're really looking for him, you're not going to understand it. But of course, if you do come to the Bible with an open heart, and you've determined that you're going to look for God honestly, it opens a whole new world. It enables you to suddenly see clearly, to read the writing on the wall, and to know God like you never dreamed was possible. And that, of course, opens the door to a new and a better way to live.

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2: You've got questions? God has answers, and they're all found in the Bible. Welcome to God's Treasure Chest. I'm Charles Mills. 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
3: In the last days, how will we know who's the real Jesus and not an image of Satan?
2: You hear a knock at your front door, and when you peep through the little peephole, you see a woman standing in the entry with a big smile on her face. "What do you want?" you shout. "What do you mean, what do I want?" she calls back, as if her feelings are hurt. "Don't you know me? I'm your mother." "My mother?" you gasp. Then you notice that she has the same hair color and style as your mom. She's wearing a dress just like your mother wears, white collar, little green stripes, and she's carrying an identical purse to the one you gave your mother on her last birthday. "Open up," the woman pleads with a giggle. "I forgot my keys, silly me. I've got to start fixing supper. You know how your father hates it when supper's not ready, and your brother Timothy will be home from football practice soon." You don't open the door. Why? Because that's not your mother. No matter how much she knows about your family, or how much she looks like the woman of the house, it's not her. How can you tell? Because you know your real mom like you know yourself. God says, "My sheep know my voice, and I know them, and they follow me," John 10:27. The only way to recognize an imposter is to know, beyond the shadow of a doubt, the real thing. If you'd like to learn more about God and His amazing treasure chest, write for your free kids-only Bible course. 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
1: And behold, there came a man worshipped him, saying, Lord, if thou wilt, thou canst make me clean. And Jesus put forth his hand and touched him, saying, I will, be thou clean. And immediately his leprosy was cleansed. And Jesus saith unto him, See thou tell no man, but go thy way, show thyself to the priest, and offer the gift that Moses commanded for a testimony unto them.
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5: Now a look at your afternoon weather on Janesville Christian Talk Radio. Partly sunny with thunderstorms today with a high near 89 and lows around 62. Intermittent clouds tomorrow with a high of 83 and lows around 62. For your Monday, thunderstorms with a high near 84 and lows around 69. And for Tuesday, hazy sunshine with a high near 84 and lows around 57. That's your afternoon weather on Janesville Christian Talk Radio.
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9: Hello, friends. Welcome to Bible Answers Live. Would you like to hear an amazing fact? A subsidiary of Airbus called Alto has designed a solar-powered aircraft that has broken all records for sustained high-altitude flight. It's called Zephyr, and its fantastic engineering allows it to fly continuously for up to 90 days at a time. It soars above 60,000 feet, way up in the stratosphere above weather and regular air traffic. The wings are covered with solar panels that charge during the day, and the ultralight aircraft flies with efficient propellers on battery power through the night. The latest, Zephyr 8S, has a wingspan of 82 feet, but only weighs 130 pounds. It can reach up to 76,100 feet and can lift a payload of 11 pounds. You might be wondering, what's the practical purpose for such an aircraft? The plan is that they would serve as flying cellular phone towers. One of these soaring aircraft could cover as much territory as 200 land-based towers. They're hoping future models can stay aloft for up to 9 months. You know, this is an amazing achievement, but actually biologists have discovered that God created a little bird called a common swift that can fly for 10 months straight without landing. They eat on the wing. Can you picture that? And I understand the albatross, it can go years without landing on land. It may land in the water and eat something, but it doesn't touch land for years. So it's just incredible that they've actually got this aircraft, Pastor Ross, that'll fly for 90 days now. They're hoping for 300 days in a few years.
10: Well, Pastor Doug, we've been on some long flights. I know you have. I think Dubai going to
9: New Zealand
10: is one of the longest. You know, 16, 18 hours is long, but 90 days in the air, good thing people can't fly on that one.
9: That's right.
10: But it's amazing what technology is doing, just being able to fly higher and longer and further. And, of course, we're only catching up with what God had, where birds can fly for, what did you say, 10 months?
9: Yeah, the Swift can go 10 months without landing. They put little transmitters on it, and they tracked some of them. They didn't land for 10 months. They'll swoop down, and they'll scoop a little water off a pond. They eat bugs out of the air. They soar real high. Then they sleep as they spiral down. And it's just incredible. They just never land. So it's kind of interesting to me. You know, I'm interested in solar power that they're now. And by the way, they said that they need to thank people like Elon Musk and others that have developed these ultra-light, high-efficient batteries, because they couldn't do this a few years ago. Batteries were too heavy. But the batteries are getting so much more powerful and lighter that now they can support an aircraft all through the night. And then it charges during the day, because they're up above the clouds. They'll have sunny days every day that they're up there. It's kind of amazing. By the way, you know, it makes me think about the Bible teaches that someday believers are going to have supercharged wings. You can read in the book of Isaiah, chapter 40, verse 31, those who wait upon the Lord will renew their strength. They will mount up with wings like eagles. They'll run and not be weary. They will walk and not faint. Paul tells us that when Jesus comes, we're going to soar up through the air to meet him. That's in 1 Thessalonians 4, verse 16. Speaking of what we call the rapture, it's not a secret, but it's a rapture. For the Lord himself will descend from heaven with a shout, with the voice of the archangel, and with the trumpet of God, and the dead in Christ will rise first. Then we who are alive and remain will be caught up together with them in the clouds. No, it's not a UFO. To meet the Lord in the air, and thus we will always be with the Lord. Now, all Christians believe that the Lord's coming and we're going to go up. Some believe that there's a secret rapture that takes place before the tribulation. And then, of course, there are many Christians who believe that we'll be caught up. It's not a secret, and it's at the conclusion of this great tribulation. So we're going to find out what the Bible says, and we've got a free offer on that subject tonight.
10: We do. It's a book entitled Anything But Secret. Want to know about what happens when Jesus comes? Well, the Bible's pretty clear, and we highlight those various Bible verses in the book Anything But Secret. If you'd like to receive it, the number to call for that is 800-835-6747. 800-835-6747. That is our resource phone line. You can ask for the book by name, Anything But Secret, or offer number 106. Or if you have your cell phone, you can just dial #250. Say Bible Answers Live, and then ask for the book, Anything But Secret. And of course, throughout the program, Pastor Doug, we're going to be offering various resources that's free that'll help people in their study of God's Word. So you might want to write that number down and call and ask. It's free. Share it to somebody else. If you're outside of North America, I know we have a number of people who are listening outside of the U.S., if you'd like to read one of these free resources, just go to the website, amazingfacts.org or .com, and you'll be able to read it right there. Well, we're ready for the phone lines, but before we go to the phone lines, we always want to start with a word of prayer.
9: Amen.
10: Dear Father, we are so grateful for this time where we can open up your word and study. Thank you for the ability to expand this Bible study around the globe. And so, Lord, we ask your blessing on our time together today. In Jesus' name, amen.
9: Amen.
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11: In Matthew 24:12, it says, the end times will be lawlessness, and it will increase, and perilous times will come. And so the president-elect is a climate change denier, the attorney general nominee for a long time under investigation for sexual misconduct, illicit drug use, kid misuse, the secretary of a health nominee is a vaccine denier, So my question is,

0: Is this political stuff or is perilous stuff hitting us full force?
1: All right. Thanks for your question, Gary. I would not limit the prophecy that says that lawlessness will abound to a particular person or political party. I think it's saying in general that around the world there would be a disregard for God's law. And so, and you see that, you know, just take a look, for instance, at the law that says seventh commandment, don't commit adultery. People around the world now, the Western civilization is basically treating sex like shaking hands. Say people don't get married, they don't believe in the sanctity of marriage, the idea of the sanctity of life with abortion, not respecting that, or euthanasia. And you could just go through the commandments, not to mention the commandments that talk about man's respect and honor for God in the first four commandments. But in the last six commandments, thou shalt not covet, there's more litigation and lawsuits now today for extraordinary amounts for trivial things. People want millions of dollars. So there's greed, there's immorality, so there's a lawlessness, and that kills the love of God in our hearts. And Jesus said, because lawlessness will abound, the love of many will grow cold. And we see that happening today.
2: Mm-hmm. You know, we do have a study guide that talks about God's law. It's called Written in Stone. It's about the Ten Commandments. A lot of people might think, well, the Ten Commandments, that was for people back in the Old Testament. We're living in the New Testament times, or we're under grace, so to speak. We don't have to keep the Ten Commandments. But you'll discover, if you get the study guide and read the verses there, that yes, God wants his law written upon the heart. So we'll be sending this to anyone who wants to learn more about it. The number is 800-835-6747. You can ask for the study guide. It's called Written in Stone, and it talks about the Ten Commandments and its importance even today in society. Thank you, Gary. We've got Glenn in Ohio. Glenn, welcome to Bible Answers Live.
3: Hello, welcome to Bible Answers Live. Thank you for taking my call.
1: Yes, sir.
3: There's a couple scriptures that refer to being saved as futuristic. One of them says that our salvation is nearer than when we first believed, and the other is Matthew 24:13, that he that endureth to the end, the same shall be saved. Isn't it the truth that salvation is a futuristic thing, that it will be saved, or is there a scripture in the Bible that says that at conversion, people are saved?
1: That's a great question. And, you know, the answer would be that when we first come to Jesus, we are saved from the penalty of sin. And during our life, we experience sanctification where God gives us victory and we're saved from the power of sin. And when Jesus comes, then we are saved, and this is future, from the presence of sin. And so you actually have different stages or facets of salvation that are being referred to. Christ began his ministry, he said, the kingdom of heaven is at hand. Anyone listening to my voice right now can turn to Christ, repent of their sins, confess their sins to God, ask for salvation. You become a citizen in his kingdom. Well, then you begin, you know, battle against temptation. Then you need power from his Spirit to deal with the power of sin and temptation. And ultimately, as we endure to the end, we will be saved from the presence of sin, never be tempted again. So that's why I think you're seeing these different dimensions, because it's talking about the different phases.
2: We have a book that talks about that. It's called Three Steps to Heaven, and it explains this gift of salvation and how it works, and we'll be happy to send it to anyone who calls and asks. The number is 800-835-6747. You can also dial #250 on your smartphone. Again, it's called Three Steps to Heaven. It's a great read. It's a really good, makes it clear, very plain, this gospel truth. John Basco in Arkansas. John, welcome to the program.
4: Hello, Pastor Ross, Pastor Doug. Thank you so much for taking my call.
1: Yes, sir.
4: I have a question about Deuteronomy chapter 12, verse 15. It reads, "Notwithstanding, thou mayest kill and eat flesh in all thy gates." It goes on to say, the unclean and the clean may eat thereof. Is this saying that all meats are clean?
1: No. Well, first of all, if you compare it to other scriptures written by the same author, he says, you shall not eat these unclean animals. They are an abomination. clean and unclean did not only apply to animals. There were people who are sometimes unceremonially clean, and there's several things that could make you that way. You may have just come from a funeral. You're considered unclean if you had been involved in burying a dead family member. There were other diseases you might have, psoriasis or any kind of open wound. You're called unclean. But he's saying that when it came to the feast, whether you were clean or unclean, you could participate in eating of this feast. Let's talk about the people. It's not talking about eating unclean animals. And some folks have read this before and thought, oh, looky here, it's a contradiction. But no, he's talking about the people who are participating in this feast, whether they are clean or unclean, they may eat of it.
2: Okay, great. Thank you. We've got David in Florida. David, welcome to Bible Answers Live.
5: Good afternoon, pastors. Got a quick question for you.
1: Yes, sir.
5: A couple verses here, Daniel chapter 2, 21, Romans chapter 3, verse 1, and Hosea 8, 2 to 4, referring to setting up kings and taking them down. And is that still relevant today for, like, God raising the world leaders up today and putting them in office?
1: Yeah, I think that especially in the book of Daniel, let me read this for our listeners. And this is Daniel 2, 21. And Daniel is saying this in the context of a vision that goes through five world empires, or phases of world empires, I should say. Gold, the silver, the bronze, the iron and the clay. And he says, he changes times in the seasons. He removes kings and raises up kings. He gives wisdom to the wise and knowledge to those who have understanding. So, yes, God is ultimately supreme. That doesn't mean that every leader that is in power because they are good. God says that sometimes he's allowed even wicked people to be in leadership so they could chastise other countries. And, you know, I think God even used Attila the Hun to kind of humble Rome. I mean, it doesn't mean that Attila was a good guy. But, you know, anytime God wants, he can blink. And a world power, you know, they can come to an end instantly. So, God is ultimately supreme and sovereign. And I think these verses are saying that, and we should even pray, Paul says, we should pray for those that are in positions of leadership.
2: Mm-hmm. And I think another thing to add to that, Pastor Doug, is it's true that God is ultimately in charge, but often he allows people to receive the consequences of their choices. Sometimes people make bad choices and they elect people that bring pain and sorrow. You look at the history of Israel. Mm-hmm. Some of the kings that were loyal to God, the whole nation was blessed. But when kings were put in place that turned the people away from God or rebelled against God, it seemed the whole nation suffered. Mm-hmm. So God does allow consequences to follow bad choices.
1: Absolutely.
2: So we can't say every king or leader or president or whatever it might be is always necessarily that's specifically the will of God. Sometimes God will allow people to make choices that have negative consequences, hopefully, so we can learn.
1: And sometimes a nation will get the leader it deserves.
2: Yeah, that's true.
1: So, anyway, thanks so much, David. I hope that helps a little bit.
2: We've got Richard in Florida. Richard, welcome to Bible Answers Live.
6: Hey, thank you, pastors.
1: Yeah.
6: Pastor Doug, in your sermon on Saturday, you said Jesus is Jehovah. And that caught me, and I went, wow. So we baptize in the name of the Father and of the Son. The third commandment, you know, that shall not take the name of the Lord thy God in vain. Our Father who art in heaven, hallowed be thy name. What is the name of the Father?
1: Well, it seems that, first of all, keep in mind, Jesus said that he and the Father are one. And when God reveals himself to Moses and he says, I am that I am, and knowing exactly how to pronounce the sacred name of God, it's been everything from Jehovah to Yahweh. But that is the same title that is used for Jesus as well as the Father in different verses. The Bible says there is no Savior but Jehovah, and of course Christ is Savior. And it says Jehovah and Jehovah only knows the thoughts of men's hearts. Well, Jesus knew the thoughts of people's hearts. So if you look in the Old Testament at a lot of characteristics that God uses, Jehovah uses to identify himself, you'll find that Jesus meets those criteria in the New Testament. So the Jehovah of the Bible in the Old Testament is the true God. Well, the true God is the Father, Son, and Spirit. So Jesus is the same God that you find in the Old Testament. It's not a different God.
2: We have a book. It's called The Name of God. Mm-hmm. And we'll be happy to send this to anyone who calls and asks. The number is 800-835-6747. You can dial #250 on your smartphone. Ask for the book written by Pastor Doug. It's called The Name of God. Of God. I think, Pastor Doug, you're getting to some other verses there. Sometimes people say, well, you got to pronounce God's name a certain way, or you got to use the right title. You get into all of that in the book and explain that.
1: It goes into a lot of detail, and I enjoyed that study. I need to read it again because I probably forgot some of what I wrote.
2: All right, next caller that we have is Andrew in Kansas. Andrew, welcome to Bible Answers Live.
7: Okay, so my question was, do demons need to possess a body to manifest in front of us, like just to... Do they need to possess a body to, like, just look like a normal person in front of us?
1: I don't believe so. So does the devil need to possess a living human in order to reveal himself? I don't think so, because you read in, is it 2 Corinthians 11, Paul says, Satan himself is transformed into an angel of light. Meaning, you know, the devil is a devil of illusion. He has power over light. One of Lucifer's names was Light Bearer, and he can create illusions. And I think his demons can create illusions, and you know, we can project images on a wall, and we can make 3D holograms. That's the word I'm looking for. We can create 3D holograms. The devil's probably got better technology than we do, so I don't think he needs to have a human being to show a demonic manifestation. I think he can create illusion. We've all who have also been possessed that give us a picture of what the devil can be like.
2: You know, the Bible does say in Ephesians chapter 6, verse 12, Paul says, we wrestle not against flesh and blood, but against principalities, against powers, against the rulers of the darkness of this world, against spiritual wickedness in high places. So you get the idea there. It's not flesh and blood. Now, of course, an evil spirit, a demon, can possess a person, but evil angels are ever present trying to influence people, trying to manipulate them to sin.
1: Yeah. And we have a book we can send on Did God Create a Devil? That will answer some of the questions about how the devil works and tempts people and manipulates.
2: The number to call for that is 800-835-6747. The book is called, actually one of our study guides, God Create a Devil. And it goes way back in Bible time and explains the origin of evil and Satan. You can dial #250 on your smartphone and ask for that. It's called Did God Create a Devil? Next caller that we have is David in California. David, you're on Bible Answers Live.
8: My question is, I figure, okay, it's the end of times when Michael comes and it says, you know, the righteous will be right, the dead and righteous will be raised first and the righteous ones. So I figure they've already been judged. So when... It says when the books will be open and all will be in front of God and be judged. When does that happen?
1: At the end of the millennium, there's what you would call a great white throne judgment. Now, this takes place after the wicked try to take the city of God. You read about Gog and Magog, which is it's just a symbolic name for the enemies of God's people. They cover the earth like the sand of the sea. And they seek to take the New Jerusalem. And Christ rises above the city, and it just brings it all to a screeching halt. And he makes everyone's life pass before them. And there's this great white throne judgment at that time. And, you know, the Bible says we must all stand before the judgment seat of Christ. So even those in the city whose names are in the book and they're declared innocent, fallen angels, good angels, the wicked, everyone is present at that moment. And that's when every tongue declares that Jesus Christ is Lord. But that's also the time, the way I understand it, of the great white throne judgment.
2: Yeah, the Bible indicates that there is different phases of the judgment. We call maybe the pre-Advent judgment, sometimes called the investigative judgment, that takes place before Jesus comes, because when he comes with this reward to give to every man according to his deeds. So there's some kind of a judgment. We believe that's happening even now. That judgment began with the dead, and now it's moving into, we don't know when, the Bible doesn't say, but it moves into the living, and then probation closes. You have the second coming of Christ, and then at the end of the 1,000 years, you have the wicked. those who didn't make it to heaven, mm-hmm. their judgment, where they stand before God in the great white throne. We have, I'm thinking, two study guides that get into this. The one is called Case Closed. It talks about this judgment, as well as another study guide called A Thousand Years of Peace, and that talks about the millennium, as well as the judgment at the end of the millennium. So you can call and ask for both of them. The number is 800-835-6747. Ask for the study guide. It's called Case Closed. And also for the one, A Thousand Years of Peace. And a lot of verses and a lot of good information there. Mm-hmm. Thank you, David. We've got Patty in Idaho. Patty, welcome to Bible Answers Live.
9: Hi, good evening, pastors. I have a question.

0: question as far as elective medical procedures, and specifically my situation is over this past year, I've lost a significant amount of weight. And so I've been looking into skin removal surgery. And even though it's not medically necessary to have this surgery, you know, the extra skin makes me very insecure and uncomfortable. And I'm just curious what the Bible would say about these elective medical procedures, if God would view this as vain and something, I did this to myself, so I kind of need to put up with it, or, I mean, if he would understand the the insecurities that come along with that.
1: Sure. Great question. And I would say that, you know, you don't want to do anything that's going to put your health at risk, but there is certainly nothing wrong. I mean, why do we comb our hair in the morning? It's, Christians should care about trying to take care of their appearance. I brush my teeth not only to clean them, I want them to be white. And, you know, if you need to do some kind of cosmetic surgery to improve your appearance, and it's not doing anything that's going to injure your health, and it'll make give you more security, there's nothing wrong with that.
2: And as I said, as you mentioned, Pastor Dyke, they could be, you know, long-term, it's good to take care of that. If there's extra skin, remove it.
1: Yeah.
2: So,
1: and congratulations on losing all that weight.
2: Yeah, that's something to be celebrated. So,
1: yeah.
2: All right, thank you, Patty. We got Mary in Washington. Mary, welcome to Bible Answers Live.
3: Thank you for taking my call.
1: Mm-hmm.
3: I'm calling about the text that talks about a woman should cover her head before she prays.
1: Yeah, 1 Corinthians.
3: And I'm wondering if that's just something for the Bible times or if that's any reference for today, and if that refers to having your head with long hair, or what do you have?
1: First of all, we want to be careful not to build a doctrine on one verse. And in this passage where Paul is talking about reverence, you have to ask yourself, is he saying that every woman in every culture in all time is supposed to cover her head when she prays? Or is he say, one place he says in the same passage, a woman, God gives a woman hair as a natural covering. And he doesn't say her head needs to be covered all the time. He says, you know, when she's praying in public. And then later in the verse, he says, for we have no such tradition. He uses the word tradition. So I would say, you know, whatever your culture is, the tradition is of respect, you want to honor that. I think Paul was talking about a cultural tradition, and he wanted to have the women be showing signs of respect. For example, when Pastor Ross and I were in Israel together, it's probably been 3 years now, you know, we go into a church, we take our hats off. When we went to the Wailing Wall, they said, put your hat on. Because that's why the Jews wear a yarmulke. And so, custom to whom custom is due. If you walk into the typical American church barefoot, they'll say, you know, no shoes, no service. But, well, we don't say that, but, you know. But if you go to the churches in Asia, they say, take off your shoes. We went to a church in India where there are like 30,000 pairs of shoes. And we're not exaggerating. There was at least 25,000 pairs of shoes. So they take off their shoes as a sign of respect. It seems like this passage would fall in the category as respecting the tradition of submission to God and the relationship between husbands and wives that might vary from culture to culture. And I would always tell a person that, you know, if you're convicted, there's certainly nothing wrong with a woman covering her head. When we go to Russia, a lot of the women there in the Orthodox churches, they still cover their head. In India, the women still cover their heads. And when Karen was there, she dressed like the women there. So you want to do whatever's going to be respectful. Any thoughts on that?
2: Absolutely, Pastor. You know, it's always interesting. It's good when you go and we go and we preach in different churches. It's good for us to kind of find out what is acceptable culture there for reverence, because the last thing you want to do is do something that might be acceptable in North America and you do it there and they say, well, they're not being reverent, they're not respecting the word of God or the preaching of the word. So we've got to be sensitive to that.
1: That's right. That's good advice. Well, friends, you hear the music. That doesn't mean we're leaving. It means we're taking a break. The best is yet to come. So stay tuned. We'll be back with more Bible Answers in a minute.
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5: Well, it was the year 2000. Tony and I had been wanting to go north and be near Canada where his family was, and Washington was looking awfully green and pretty. We did venture north and everything fell into place. We even got to build a home and become homeowners for the first time.
6: When we got to Washington, we fluttered church to church. We had gotten hurt. Some things were said. Some things were done to my son. It was really painful. And then I started traveling, and it drove a wedge between Candace and I. I was drinking so much on the road that when I got home, I would be just yelling at the top of my lungs at my kids because they didn't do something, but yet I was hiding behind this corroded life of pure selfishness. It was killing my marriage. It was killing my kids from the inside.
7: I remember just being, there being a lot of fights and my dad getting angry. The more that my dad would leave, the harder it became.
6: Coming home was harder than going on the road. I was like, I can't wait to go back on the road again. Oh my word, I get to do what I want, when I want, whenever I want. I just relied on her to be the spiritual side of the family. You pray for them, you take them for church, you teach them Jesus. You do that because I'm not. I don't want to.
5: I was a terrified person trying to find a balance to make him happy, not get angry with me, I get angry with the children. For some strange reason, I don't know how to explain it, this amazing idea drops in my heart. I really need to find a church on Saturday because then Saturday I could really just like have time with God, and then Sunday could be all about getting ready for Monday. A couple weeks later, this postcard comes in the mailbox, said most amazing prophecies. And I looked at the postcard and it had mostamazingprophecies.com. And I watched one after another after another. When I got to number 7, it was about the Sabbath. I just got on my knees and completely rededicated my heart to Jesus. And from pretty much the middle of December to the end of January, I spent Sabbath at home. I would turn on sackcentral.org. I don't know how I came across it, but I would listen to that and get out my Bible. And I was like, this is my church. One of the commercials at the end of Amazing Facts or whatever will say sabbathtruth.com. And I thought, you know what? I want to check out sabbathtruth.com. So I clicked on there, and then off to the right-hand side, there was a spot that said, how can I find a Sabbath-keeping church? So I clicked on it. Hey, there's Mount Vernon. Mount Vernon's only about 20 miles south of me. I could go there. So I go inside, and I'm sitting there, and then a gentleman comes up. What's your name? And his wife and his kids. How did you find us? I told him my story. And he goes, would you like to get baptized? Just about a week and so later, on the 9th, I was baptized.
6: And here, I'm on the road, and I'm traveling, and I'm drinking and doing the business. I'm earning money, and it's coming home, and it's keeping my wife at home with the kids. But our relationship was extremely strained because of the things I was being involved in on the road. This is May now, and I'm on an airplane flying home. I've been watching my wife. I've watched my son. My 8-year-old daughter at this time has already been baptized. All 4 of them are in this radical relationship with these people at this church. And the one thing that bugged me the most was this Sabbath thing. Like, there has to be something missing here. And so I had this list of scriptures. I had 2 Bibles with me I traveled with. And I started to read. And then it hits me. My eyes just opening up. To discover that I had never, ever honored God on his day. Oh, we went to church. Mm-hmm. We were children's and family pastors. And here I'm in this airplane, and God's word is speaking to me. I came home and got on my knees and asked my wife to forgive me. And that day, my life was radically changed, as the kids saw.
8: My parents are 2 completely different people than they were 10 years ago. When we all came together as one family, as one unit, nothing was going to separate our family anymore. We were more close than we were before.
6: What Amazing Facts has done for my family. Oh my word. The fact that we're talking like this right now is a miracle.
5: It's a miracle.
6: My girls to hug me, my son to hold me.

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1: 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And some maybe have tuned in along the way. 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If you've not called before, we try to give preference to first-time callers to welcome you to the family. And we're going to go back to the questions in just a minute. My name is Doug Batchelor.
2: My name is John Ross. And Pastor Doug, you mentioned the phone number. Let me mention it again. If you want to call in with your Bible question, it's 800-463-7297. It's 800, God says, it's 800-463-7297. We've got Dan in Texas. Dan, welcome to Bible Answers Live.
3: Yes, hi.
1: Hi.
3: Pastor Doug and Pastor John, I really appreciate your ministry.
1: Well, thank you.
3: Is there biblical or scriptural evidence or to prove that Christ kept the Sabbath after resurrection?
1: First of all, Jesus, he died on Friday afternoon. He rested in the tomb through the Sabbath. He died just before the Sabbath, and he rose right after it was over. So it's like he rested from his work of saving man. The disciples refused to embalm his body. At least they didn't finish embalming his body, because it says they went home and kept the Sabbath according to the commandment, came back Sunday morning to finish. If you're a Jew, you had 3 days to do complete the burial. And then, of course, he rose Sunday morning. Then he appears to the disciples on earth over a period of 40 days, and he taught them along the way. I think the closest you could come is Revelation chapter 1, where it says John is in the Spirit on the Lord's Day, and the only day that is called the Lord's Day in the Bible would be the Sabbath day. If you read in Isaiah 58, it says, calls it the Sabbath of the Lord, on my holy day. And in the commandment, it says it's his day. So that would be the only thing I can think of, Pastor Ross, because it doesn't tell what day he did different things.
2: And after Jesus rose from the dead, he didn't spend as much time with his disciples as he did before. In other words, they traveled with Jesus. Christ was with his disciples 24 hours a day. He was teaching in the synagogues. That didn't occur after the resurrection. He appeared at different times to the disciples. On the very day, Sunday, after the resurrection, he appeared to the disciples that evening, and then he told them he would meet them again in Galilee. So they journeyed up to Galilee, and then Jesus appeared to them there. So we don't see the same type of time that Christ spent with the disciples. It doesn't mean that he didn't appear on the Sabbath. The Bible just doesn't say.
1: Well, it does tell us also in Isaiah, speaking of the future, that in heaven it says it will come to pass that from one Sabbath to another, all flesh will come and worship before me. So that's in the future. He says all flesh, not just Jews, will come and worship before him on the Sabbath. So I think there's good evidence there.
2: And of course, there's no evidence in Scripture of Jesus ever changing the day of worship after the resurrection. You'd think that would have been noted in a big way if that would have happened, but that didn't. Mm-hmm. All right, we've got Brad in California. Brad, welcome to Bible Answers Live.
4: Hi, thanks for taking my call.
1: Yes, sir. How can we help?
4: I have a question. It's 1 Corinthians chapter 6, verse 9. When it talks about idolaters will not inherit the kingdom of God, what exactly is meant by idolaters in that context?
1: Yeah, well, the sin of idolatry, it's mentioned in the Ten Commandments in the second commandment. You'll not make unto you any graven image, the likeness of anything in the heaven above or the earth beneath or the waters under the earth. You'll not bow down yourself to them nor serve them. And he goes on to say, for I'm the Lord your God, I'm a jealous God. So idolatry is forbidden from cover to cover in the Bible. That means anytime we're worshiping material things or any likeness of God, and we're putting it in the place or making a God of it. Now that would mean you know, praying to a statue or praying to a painting, and you know, even a porcelain figurine of Mary, some people pray to. That's making idols out of things and worshiping them. God says, I am everywhere. I am a spirit. He fills heaven and earth. Any plastic, concrete, stone, gold representation we make of God is going to belittle our concept. And John tells us, keep yourself from idols, my little children. The beast power causes the world to worship the image of the beast. And so you can find from Genesis to Revelation, God tells his people, do not worship idols. We serve a living God. We're to love people, and that some people love things. So idols for people today, it may not be a Buddha that they're praying to. It might be a Ferrari.
2: That's right. All right. Thank you, Dan. Or Brad, rather. We got Carlos in Pennsylvania. Carlos, welcome to Bible Answers Live.
5: Good evening, Pastor Bashley and Pastor Ross. How are you today?
1: Doing great. Thanks, Carlos. And your question?
5: Awesome. On the account of John 20, between Mary Magdalene and Thomas, Jesus went to heaven to present himself as a sacrificial lamb. Mm-hmm. And I know that in 1844, Jesus went to the most holy place to intercede for us. Now, my question is about Hebrews 9:12. I know that Hebrews 9:12 is speaking about that time frame between the encounter of Mary Magdalene and Thomas. The New King James Version says that Jesus went to the most holy place, but the King James Version says that Jesus went to the holy place. Mm-hmm. So the big question is, when Jesus ascended to heaven, did he go to present himself as a sacrificial lamb? Did he go to the most holy place or to the holy place?
1: It's easy to say that Jesus, when he ascended, went into the presence of the Father, who would be in the most holy place, to inaugurate the heavenly sanctuary. When Moses built the earthly sanctuary, normally the priest only goes in once a year, except when it was first built, Moses went in to sprinkle all the implements with blood, to consecrate them, to inaugurate it, if you would say, and to activate it, for lack of another word. When Christ ascended to heaven, he had his sacrifice declared adequate. He went before the Father, pled his blood, activated the heavenly temple, if you will, and that would have been in the very presence of God. But he continued his work for us in what we would call the first apartment for the next 1,800 years.
2: Mm-hmm. And I think, as you mentioned there, the word most is sort of added in the New King James Version. The King James Version just says holy place.
1: Or the original Greek just says holy place.
2: That's right, for the Textus Receptus. So, you know, holy place, well, there's two compartments, the holy and the most holy. So that was sort of added a little bit with translators. And as you mentioned, Pastor Doug, there is an anointing. But if you keep reading in the Bible, you find that, especially into Revelation chapter 4, describes God the Father, and he is in the first compartment of the heavenly sanctuary. It talks about seven burning lamps before the throne. We know that to be the candlesticks. And then you read in Daniel chapter 7, there is movement. The Ancient of Days goes from the holy to the most holy, and then one like unto the Son of Man, which is Jesus, follows the Father in. Mm-hmm. The court is set, and the books are open, and judgment takes place. So there is movement in the heavenly sanctuary. Of course, it illustrates the plan of redemption and what God is doing for those who are trusting in him.
1: Yeah, and we have a lesson that talks about the sanctuary and the judgment.
2: You thinking of the one God drew the plans, talking about, or the...
1: Well, the one that deals more
2: right
1: with the cleansing of the sanctuary.
2: That would probably be the one, right on time. Talks about the judgment, yeah. If you'd like to learn more about it, the number to call is 800-835-6747, and the study guide is called Right on Time, talking about the cleansing of the heavenly sanctuary, Daniel 8:14. You can dial #250 on your smartphone and just ask for that, and we'll send you a digital download. Beverly in Florida. 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
6: Hello. Thank you for taking my call.
1: Yeah.
6: 2 Corinthians 11:20 mm-hmm. and Proverbs 4:23. I was married to a narcissistic man for 13 years who nearly destroyed me. Mm. And now there is a woman in our church who is doing the same thing. And I don't know if I should see this type of person, because above all else,

0: What you should do exactly, I don't know. Hopefully it's not the pastor, which means you can go to the pastor and say, what do you recommend? They probably know the person and know the ins and outs and get some counsel. I've got a book that we don't mention often, but it talks about this, and it's called How to Survive and Thrive in Church. Because sometimes we thrive in church, and sometimes you say, how do I survive in church? Because there's challenges. So if you'd like, I think we can send you a free copy of that. It's a small book, but I think it would be helpful for your situation.
1: The number to call for that is 800-835-6747. And again, ask for the book, How to Thrive and Survive in Church. We'll be happy to send it to anyone who calls and asks, and you'll be blessed by reading that. Next caller that we have is Rebecca from Michigan. Rebecca, welcome to Bible Answers Live.
2: Hello, how are you doing?
0: Doing good. Thank you for calling.
2: I have a question, 2 Samuel chapter 22, verse 30. I'm doing a Bible study, and I'm stumped. What's the meaning of it?
0: It says, for by you I can run against a troop, by my God I can leap over a wall. Well, David was saying that God gives him strength in a war to go against another army. And of course, David was exhibit A of that, in God giving him strength to go against the giant. And the Bible says that David was eventually promoted to be the armor bearer for Saul, and then he became one of the captains of the armies for King Saul. And to our knowledge, David never lost a battle. There's no record of his losing a battle. But he always went into battle trusting God. And he's saying, God is the one who gives me the strength to leap over an enemy's wall and to run against a troop. So for us today, we're not usually charging over fields and fighting against Philistines. For us today, we have different armies that we fight against. It's God gives us strength to fight against difficulties and tribulations and sometimes spiritual battles. So the Lord will strengthen us against those enemies.
1: Mm-hmm. And of course, back in Bible times, to go to war involved physical strength. Your life was dependent upon how strong and fit you were when you had, you know, hand-to-hand combat. So here David is saying, the Lord gives me the physical strength I need to be victorious. And I think you can apply that spiritually in our lives. Mm-hmm. God will give us spiritual strength to be victorious. And maybe we find ourselves in a situation where we need extra physical help. We can cry out to the Lord and say, Lord, help me, and he can help us.
0: Yeah, while you're talking, I was thinking of several examples that in a battle where Jonathan was going, the men were so faint that they couldn't go on. Jonathan had a little honey, and it gave him strength. And when Gideon and his soldiers were fighting, they asked some people for bread. They said, the soldiers are hungry. Can you give them something to eat so they can continue pursuing? And there's one passage that says that they were weary, yet still pursuing the enemy. So there's several stories where David actually had to leave one-third of his army because they were exhausted when they went against the Amalekites in Ziklag, after they conquered Ziklag. So they did, on a real basis, struggle with having the endurance to fight because it was pretty grueling back then.
1: Next caller that we have is Grace in California. Grace, welcome to Bible Answers Live.
3: All right, thank you. My question is about Daniel chapter 9 and the 70-week prophecy. I was wondering, why do people say that in the 70-week prophecy in AD 34, that the probation closed for the Jews and the gospel went to the Gentiles, when I don't see anything in the chapter that says this?
0: All right. If you go to Daniel chapter 9, and Daniel is praying about, you know, when will the Messiah come? When will the people be delivered from their captivity in Babylon? Gabriel appears to him, and he gives him one of the most amazing prophecies in the Bible. He says, 70 weeks are determined for your people. Then he gives the starting point. And keep in mind, 70 weeks, of course, has got 70 times 7. It's 490 days. But in prophecy, a day is a year. Nothing important happened 490 days after this prophecy. But he says, from the going forth of the command to restore and build Jerusalem, you find that in Ezra chapter 7, and it's a command of Artaxerxes, and it's well established. It was given in 457 BC. He said there would be 70 weeks until that was allotted for the Jewish nation to embrace and proclaim the Messiah. And, of course, it says, but 7 days before that, it's in the same prophecy, the Messiah is going to be anointed. 7 years before 34 AD, Jesus was baptized.

0: He preaches personally for 3.5 years. In the midst of that, he is cut off and he makes the sacrifice cease. Veil was rent in the curtain temple when he died. Then he preaches another 3 years, says in Hebrews chapter 1, through those who heard me. He says, I will confirm the covenant through those who heard me. In 34 AD, 3.5 years later, Stephen then preaches to the Supreme Court, the Sanhedrin, tells about Christ, but they plug their ears, they gnash their teeth, they do to Stephen what they had done to Jesus 3.5 years earlier. They take him out, clothes are laid down at the feet of Saul, he is executed, and he prays for the forgiveness of those who kill him, just like Jesus. At that point, the official time for the Jewish nation was up. Well, that doesn't mean that God doesn't have a plan for the Jews, don't misunderstand. But their job in accepting the Messiah as a nation, that was cut off. Now Christ said, if you do not accept it, I will take it to a nation that brings forth the fruits. Right in that same chapter, it says that the Apostle Paul, he's converted. The disciples go everywhere preaching the gospel. Paul becomes an apostle to the Gentiles, and now the Gentiles embrace the gospel. But that it was a pivotal time when Stephen was stoned, the first martyr.
1: Mm-hmm. And you know, Grace, you mentioned there where in the chapter does it actually talk about the Jews? Well, it's right there in verse 24, Daniel 9:24, where the angel says, 70 weeks are determined for your people and for your holy city. Now, of course, the angel is talking to Daniel. Daniel's people are the Jews. So it's quite clear
0: from
1: the passage.
0: And he's from the tribe of Judah. The holy city was Jerusalem.
1: That's right. So here the angel is saying there is a 70-week or 490-year, 7 times 7, 70 times 7, 490, a time period that God had given to the Jewish people as a whole, as a nation. Now, of course, as Pastor Doug said, that doesn't mean individual Jews can't be saved. But the purpose that God had raised up Israel, unfortunately, they rejected their Messiah. They rejected Jesus. And as a result, rejecting him, they rejected his protection. And the Romans came and destroyed the city in 70 AD. So that's all contained in this prophecy. Very interesting, very important prophecy.
0: Yeah. And Jesus said, there'll not be left one stone upon another. And all that happened. Now, keep in mind, Grace, I am Jewish. I mean, I'm very loyal. I think there's going to be a great revival among the Jewish people. But the principal purpose of the Jewish nation was to be the guardians of the Scripture and to introduce the Messiah to the world, which they did at Pentecost. But as a nation, the leaders rejected him. Not everybody, because some of the priests and Pharisees accepted him, like Paul and Nicodemus and Joseph of Arimathea. But the nation as a whole, they said, we have no king but Caesar at the trial of Christ.
1: You know, we got a study guide that I think, Grace, you'd really enjoy. It's called Right on Time, and it talks about this time prophecy in Daniel chapter 9. The number to call is 800-835-6747. Ask for the study guide. It's called Right on Time. You can also dial #250 with your smartphone and just ask for it by name. Yvonne in California. Yvonne, welcome to Bible Answers Live.
2: Hi, thank you for answering, Pastor Doug and John.
0: Yes.
2: I have just one question. Ephesians 1:13. Summary, it says, if you believe and you have heard the gospel, the last part says, you were sealed by the Spirit of promise. Now, is this the same in Revelation when God's people are going to be sealed in the forehead? And the mark of the beast is on the forehead?
0: Everybody that has the seal of God will have the Holy Spirit. But if you think about it, wrote this, every believer has had the privilege of having the seal of the Holy Spirit in their heart. So, you know, it says, be baptized and you'll receive the gift of the Holy Spirit. And so, you know, every believer's had that. But there's something special in the last days that becomes a mark in the life. It's more distinguishing. And that's something above and beyond just the Holy Spirit, while every believer will have the Spirit. And, you know, there are people who are marked for destruction in the Old Testament, but that's not the mark of the beast in the last days. There's something more distinctive. We do have a lesson that talks about the mark of the beast and the seal of God, and I think it's by the same title.
1: Called the mark of the beast. And it gets into that. That's what it's called.
0: Yeah,
1: just our study guides.
0: Read it sitting down.
1: It's a deep study. The number to call is 800-835-6747. It's called The Mark of the Beast. It talks about the seal of God in the forehead in the last days and the Holy Spirit. Just important.

0: study. Thank you, Vaughn. We've got Brett in Oklahoma. Brett, welcome to Bible Answers Live.
1: Hello.
2: Hi, Brett.
1: So my question is, how can I teach the truth to other people and it be more effective without making them feel so judged? Because I get the same response 95% of the time, and it's, you know, don't, you know, who are you to judge me, or check the plank in your own eye, or,
2: yeah,
1: you know, and it just seems like, and I don't, you know, this is just my opinion, and I hope it's everybody else's too. I don't think it's a character issue as far as for me, because I'm not demeaning. I like to make sure that my character is, you know, soft-spoken, and that I'm kind, and things like that. You know, so I don't really know if it's an error that I'm making.
2: So let me ask you a question. If you're sharing Christ with somebody, how do you introduce the subject?
1: I guess the doctrinal topic, or so that can really vary depending on what it is. But it's kind of hard for me to answer that question, I guess. But
2: and you're finding that people are offended, or they think you're judging them when you talk about the love of God?
1: Not necessarily the love of God. It's more the doctrinal stuff.
2: Yeah.
1: Because a lot of the people that I talk to, because I'm kind of new to getting more out there and getting out of my bubble and really talking to
2: sharing
1: more people
2: your faith,
1: about it.
2: Yeah. I think the key is that you want to witness to people who are open, and you pray for wisdom and tact to know what to say. If you float the spiritual subject to them and they put up the hand and they resist, well, don't push. It's kind of like fishing. You got to wait till they're coming towards the boat before you reel them in. You don't want to. You can't fight people. Jesus never, you know, he said, please come and follow me, and they might say yes. Some said no. So you need to see if you find people that are open, and then you ask them, you know, could I study with you, or can we have a conversation? And some are going to resist. But don't be discouraged, because Christ said the harvest is great, the laborers are few. People out there want to know the truth. There is training you can actually take. Amazing Facts offers an online course called AFCO. It's the Amazing Facts College of Evangelism. And you can take this online training, and it tells you, got a whole course in winsome witnessing. Mm-hmm. How can you be a witness in a positive way and engage people and not scare them off, and how to evaluate different people and different approaches for different people.
0: Yeah, the course you're thinking about, Pastor Dave, is called Amazing Disciples, and it's following in the footsteps of Christ and applying the principles that Jesus used in reaching people with the gospel. Like, he had a different approach when he spoke to the woman at the well than when he said to John and the other disciples, follow me, and Peter. So, you know, learning from Christ's way of reaching people to try and be more effective in sharing our faith.
2: Yeah, absolutely. And so, Brett could go right to the Amazing Facts website and search Amazing Facts.
0: It's called the Amazing Disciples, and yep. You just go to Amazing Facts. We have a training link, says AFCO, and you can get all the information you need. It's for anyone. It's translated into different languages. I think it's in Spanish. So a very helpful course.
2: Yeah, absolutely. You'll be blessed by that, Brett, because you know what? It does take a little bit of training. Jesus walked with disciples 3.5 years to teach them how to be positive witnesses.
0: And we've got Sarah listening in New Jersey. Sarah, we have about a minute. Welcome, and your question.
3: Hi, good evening. I was in my Sabbath school lesson the other day, and I came across Lazarus' name, and I got to thinking about Lazarus. You never hear his name again. And I know we're only appointed to die but once, so he couldn't have died again. So I'm wondering, did he go to heaven with Jesus?
2: Let's jump in there real quick and see if we can answer before we run out of time. The scripture that says in Hebrews, it's appointed unto man once to die, and after that the judgment. Paul is not saying there was never any exception to that, because Elijah resurrected a boy. He died, was raised, and he probably died again. Elisha died, resurrected a boy who died again. Lazarus was resurrected. We don't know how long he lived, but he ultimately died again. I don't think that all of them were taken to heaven with Jesus when he ascended. So that's sort of a general statement, when there are a few rare exceptions where it says it's appointed unto a man once to die. Enoch and Elijah never died. They're exceptions. Hey, friends, make an exception for us and give us a call again next week for another edition of Bible Answers Live.
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7: Now a look at your afternoon weather on Janesville Christian Talk Radio. Partly sunny with thunderstorms today with a high near 89 and lows around 62. Intermittent clouds tomorrow with a high of 83 and lows around 62. For your Monday, thunderstorms with a high near 84 and lows around 69. And for Tuesday, hazy sunshine with a high near 84 and lows around 57. That's your afternoon weather on Janesville Christian Talk Radio.
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10: Welcome to Counsel for the Heart. 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In this series, we will discuss issues that affect the family. My goal is to inspire faith, hope, and courage in facing life's challenges. I plan to share with you from my own personal experience, as well as my experience as a Bible instructor for the past 19 years. Often while giving a Bible study, I've had the opportunity to help others with their problems through sharing from my own experience, as well as sharing from Bible principles and guidelines. As we near the second coming of Jesus, Satan is increasing his attack on the family. It is my hope and sincere prayer that this series will provide tools that will be a benefit and a blessing to you and your family and give you courage to press on to that great day. Our subject today is divorce. It's not a topic that we chose because it causes us all to have warm fuzzies, but because it's like a plague that has infected mankind. Millions have been wounded by the breakup of the family. Many of us have already suffered the heartbreak of divorce. Others may be looking it in the face right now. Some of you may be contemplating divorce. Whatever your situation is, we know that only God has the ultimate remedy. But before we continue, let's pray. Father in heaven, we're so thankful to know that you are the great physician, the one with the real remedies, the true remedies. And I ask that you will guide in this study today, that you will minister to all those who are watching. Father, if one marriage, if one family could be saved as a result of this program, it would be so worth it. So we pray that you will do your work and minister by your Spirit. In Jesus' name, amen. Statistics on divorce are not encouraging. A 1996 study revealed that 49% of marriages in the United States end in divorce. The country with the highest rate, 68%, is Belarus, located in Eastern Europe. Macedonia shines with the lowest rate of only 5%. What about Christians? Well, I wish I could say to you that it was 0%, but that's not the case. One study reveals that 25% of Christian families have divorced. Others give a higher rate. Another statistic states that if 50% of marriages end in divorce, 60% of second marriages will likely end in divorce. Stephen Nock, University of Virginia sociologist, said, "Divorce may be the one unrecognized health problem in the United States." What does God's Word have to say? Genesis 2:24 says, "For this reason, a man shall leave his father and his mother and be joined to his wife, and the two shall become one flesh." They become one flesh through the intimacy and the commitment of the sexual union, which is reserved for marriage. Matthew 19, verse 6, "So they are no longer two, but one flesh. What God has joined together, let no man separate." It's clear that the marriage union was instituted by God. The joy of the relationship and the intimacy of marriage, God intended to be an illustration of the kind of closeness He wants to have in relationship with each one of us. Psalm 127, verse 1 says, "Unless the Lord builds the house, its builders labor in vain." Malachi 2:16, "For I hate divorce, says the Lord, the God of Israel." Divorce never glorifies God. It is contrary to the will of God and His plan for the happiness and well-being of mankind. In the time of Moses and the time of Christ, marriage had already fallen way beyond God's intent for it. Matthew 19, verse 8 says that God allowed for divorce because of the hardness of man's hearts. And yet, at the same time, we know it was God's intent, His purpose, that marriage be permanent. All sin results in suffering and separation from God. It's interesting to note that there are two parts to God's law. The first four commandments are demonstrating relationship between us and God, while the last six commandments are between man and our fellow man. In the same way that sin separates from God, selfishness in the heart separates us from one another. It's interesting to note that marriage is mentioned in the 10th commandment. It says, "You shall not covet your neighbor's wife." One reason why God doesn't want us to divorce is because He knows the future. He knows that there will be long-term suffering and consequences as a result, and He doesn't want that for you or for me or for any of us. Have you ever wished that you could see into the future so you could avoid making mistakes? I have. If you are presently contemplating divorce or you know someone who is, please listen carefully as we discuss a few of the consequences. Number one, children rarely ever have their parents together, especially during special times such as holidays as Thanksgiving and Christmas. These may become a time of struggle, parents struggling back and forth trying to have their children with them. Often, parents are discouraged, children are discouraged, and parents can be discouraged at any time when their children aren't with them. Also, there are times when young adults who are the product of a divorced family are still frustrated because now they have four sets of parents and all of them want them to be with them on special occasions. A second point here is child support. Child support creates huge financial burdens on the father. Now, we know, of course, that the mother who has custody of the children will struggle to survive too. But in this particular case, I read some statistics that said that fathers from divorced families in the United States, there were 50% approximately that paid their full child support payment. A quarter of those paid partial payments and inconsistent, and the other quarter paid nothing at all. But frequently, These fathers become very discouraged because they have huge child support payments to make, and they can't imagine how they can do that and still survive on their own and have any life and pay their own bills. It's not a win-win situation. It's what we would call a lose-lose situation. Number three, at times, children are left to fend for themselves and often are tossed about from place to place. Many children really never recover from the results of divorce. Point number four, there are some in divorced families that lose faith in God as a result. Hearts are broken, they can't understand why God has allowed this, and their faith grows weak. Have you ever heard someone say that they enjoyed going through their divorce? Well, not likely. There is no such thing as a good divorce. I think that we can safely say that divorce is seldom the solution for marital problems. Most people don't consider all the problems that are created by divorce, such as the financial problems we discussed a moment ago, the relations with the children and the frustrations and heartache that the children experience, and also sometimes anger that is left unresolved. Frequently, problems from divorce are carried over into the next relationship. Every person needs to take responsibility for their own issues and make sure that they get them worked out and resolved, because you cannot be happy in a relationship with another person if you're not happy within yourself. You've probably heard many people talk about reasons for divorce, such as, I don't love him or her anymore. I've met my soulmate. God wants me to be happy. I've been emotionally abandoned, or he or she just isn't meeting my needs anymore. We shouldn't have gotten married in the first place. According to U.S. News and World Report, the main reason for divorce is, quote, the inability to talk honestly with each other, bare their souls, and treat each other as their best friend, unquote. Do you know why most people divorce? Because they're unhappy. They think that divorce will bring freedom and happiness. They don't believe that God would want them to be unhappy, and that's true. He doesn't. But remember, true happiness only comes from obedience to God's will and to His word. Eve felt she would experience freedom from God's restrictions in the Garden of Eden when she made that seemingly small, wrong decision. But as you know, that resulted in a long harvest of suffering. True freedom, again, is found in peace with God, a clear conscience, and freedom from sin and its consequences. One author said, divorce is a lifelong, heartfelt sore. And I believe that to be true. We have a short break coming up. We'll come right back, and then when we do, we're going to answer the question about those who divorced without Bible grounds.
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10: Welcome back to Counsel for the Heart and our topic today on divorce. In the last segment, we talked about some of the consequences of divorce and also some of the reasons given for divorce. Many people ask this question, what about those who divorced contrary to God's will, that is, without Bible grounds as we understand it? Is there hope for him or her? Well, you probably remember the story of King David, who had sexual relations with Bathsheba, who was not his wife, and eventually sent her husband to the front lines so that he would be killed. And then he married Bathsheba. Well, that's the bad news. The good news is that David, later, when he came to his senses, we might say, was completely repentant, and he turned away from sin. He realized the magnitude of his sin. But you know, as time passed, I can imagine that David repented deeper and deeper every day. I can also imagine him thinking to himself, if only I hadn't made that one wrong decision, if only I hadn't walked out on my balcony that day. The consequences had a huge effect on himself and on his family and his descendants. And yet in Psalm 51, we can read about David's plea for mercy and forgiveness and cleansing. The Bible makes it clear that God did forgive David. After David's death, God made reference to his servant's life in 1 Kings 14, verse 8. He said, "You have not been as my servant David, who kept my commandments and followed me with all his heart, doing that only which was right in my eyes." When you first read that, you might think, what? I mean, David coveted his neighbor's wife. He committed adultery and murder. What is God saying here? But as you think about chapter 8, verse 12, that where the Lord says, "For I will be merciful to their unrighteousness and their sins and their iniquities, I will remember no more." If you or someone you know is in a similar situation, remember that disobedience and sin brings consequences, long-term consequences, but confession and repentance and turning away from sin does bring forgiveness. Then, by God's grace, you'll be enabled to endure the consequences. Another text of encouragement is found in Philippians 3, verses 13 and 14. "Forgetting what lies behind and reaching forward to what lies ahead, Paul said, I press on toward the goal for the prize of the upward call of God in Christ Jesus." In his book, My Utmost for His Highest, Oswald Chambers made this encouraging statement: "Let the past sleep, but let it sleep on the bosom of Christ. Leave the irreparable past behind and step out into the irresistible future with Jesus." I like that. It's very encouraging and inspiring. Well, some might say, though, I'll just go ahead and go forward with the divorce and God will forgive me. Don't be so quick. Those are dangerous thoughts to have. And I want to share with you two points of caution. First, it is possible that such a presumptuous decision may lead you so far down the wide road that you won't be able to find your way back. I would like to encourage you to read, memorize, and claim this promise found in Psalm 19, verse 13. It says, "Keep back your servant from presumptuous sins. Let them not have dominion over me. Then shall I be upright. Then shall I be innocent of the great transgression." Please remember that even when God forgives, the painful consequences will remain. And second, if we have this attitude, we miss the whole point. Divorce hurts people, and ultimately it hurts us. Remember the previously discussed statistic that if 50% of marriage ends in divorce, that 60% of second marriages will generally end in divorce? Divorce ignores the root problem and only compounds the entanglement of relationships, often leaving a path of destruction in its wake. Have you ever known someone totally in love with Jesus, baptized and on fire for him, and then 10 years later, this person seems to have lost his love for Jesus, lost that first love, and now he's apathetic in relationship? Well, the same thing can happen to a man and woman in marriage, and yet this falling out of love doesn't happen overnight. It's a gradual breaking down process in the relationship over time, and so it's important that we build in boundaries at the beginning of the relationship so that as time goes by, you won't find yourself in that situation where you've lost your first love for that one that you cherish. It's important to have a day-by-day, week-by-week relationship with Jesus. And the same it is with our spouse. It keeps us in close contact and close relationship. That's why the fourth commandment is important. It sets aside that one day, that special day, to be quality time between us and Jesus. It's time when we can leave our other work behind and just focus on our relationship with Him and our love for Him, the lover of our souls. In the same way, it's important to spend quality time with our spouse. What about the impact on children from broken, divorced homes? I think that it's far greater than most of us realize. Children frequently suffer from anger, fear, and rejection. They may experience terrible loneliness and loss of relationship with one or both parents. They also may suffer loss of

0: relationship from other siblings, problems with depression, drug and alcohol abuse, and low self-esteem were found to be higher in children that come from broken homes. They tend to have more difficulty in school. Early sexual behavior was found to be more prevalent. And frequently, children from divorced families tend to live together rather than getting married because they've seen and experienced the brokenness of their own family. Last but not least, we're going to share with you 12 practical pointers for preventing divorce. Number one, don't consider divorce an option. Make a decision to remain committed even through the tough times. If divorce is kept as an option, it's seen as a way of escape from the problem rather than doing the work that is necessary to bring about resolution. In a series of audio tapes that I listened to, the author said that each person has 10 positive characteristics and 10 negative. An example given was one of a man and his wife who attended a social function, and he was an outgoing, he was Mr. Personality. He was friendly with everyone and talked with everyone, and you know, his wife wished that he'd just stick around her and give her a little more attention. Another couple that was there, the husband sat in the corner, didn't talk to anybody, and could hardly wait to get home to his TV or computer. His wife saw Mr. Personality and said, "If only I could have a man like that, I could be happy." Well, you know, as the story goes, one woman's trash is another woman's treasure. Point number two, decide to have a positive attitude about your marriage. It's often true that many people keep looking for Mr. or Ms. Right. There's one example of a man who's maybe has a big beer belly and he doesn't comb his hair and he doesn't shave and he's just generally unkept. But he's the type of man that's looking for that strikingly slim, trim, blonde beauty. Well, so it may be, there may be some people who are thinking, if I could just marry the right person, then I would be happy. But you know, the truth is, you can't be happy in any marriage unless you're happy within yourself. And only God can make those changes in us. He wants to teach us to be kind and loving and thoughtful and unselfish. You can claim Psalm 51:10 and ask God to create in you a new heart and renew a right spirit within you. Focus on the changes God wants to make in you rather than on your spouse's faults. Choose to believe that God has a solution. He says in Jeremiah 32:17, "Ah, Lord God, you have made the heaven and the earth by your mighty power." Avoid false expectations. There are three things that we can and should expect in marriage: loyalty, honesty, and willingness to work through problems together. We have a short break coming up, but when we come back, we'll continue with our practical pointers for preventing divorce.
1: 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I hope to see you in my class soon.
0: Welcome back to Counsel for the Heart and our talk divorce. In the last segment, we talked about divorce without Bible grounds, presumptuous decisions, and the impact of divorce on children. Now we're going to continue with our 12 practical pointers for preventing divorce. Point number four, make a list of 10 reasons why you fell in love with your spouse and what you appreciate about him or her. Add to the list daily and focus on their strong points. Everybody has some strong points, you know. Try not to focus on their faults and try not to change them because you can't anyway. The only person really you can change is yourself, and only then with God's help. Number five, avoid the I problem. I will no longer put up with this person. I need to be fulfilled. I need someone who loves me, etc. The truth is, the basis of divorce

on for any reason other than abuse or infidelity is really centered on self. Most marriages could be saved if each person were willing to take responsibility for their own feelings and actions and allow God to do the necessary work in their lives. However, we recognize that it takes two to heal a marriage, and we cannot force the other person to be involved in this process if they're not willing. Number six, seek help through God, from God, through His Word, through trusted friends, and of the same sex is important, and from Christian counselors. Even if your spouse doesn't want to go, you go. Because in your going, you may learn some things that will help you and that will also help in resolving issues in your marriage. Read some of the many wonderful books on marriage and ask God to give you His grace to practice the principles that are written there. Seven, don't trust your feelings and emotions. They'll lead you astray. But don't deny them either. They are valid feelings. What I'm saying is, don't make your decisions based on your feelings at the moment. Make your decisions based on your commitment and your trust in God's Word. Number eight, remember the golden rule for marriage. Meet your spouse's need as you would want your spouse to meet your need. Even if you're angry, God can change your heart. Remember, the Bible counsels us where our enemies are concerned, to pray for them, to forgive them, to love them and be kind to them, and win them by our love and kindness. If it feels like your spouse has become your enemy, ask God to help you practice these principles. If you're tempted to be angry, claim James 1, 19 and 20. I memorized it in a paraphrase this way: Lord, help me be quick to listen, slow to speak, and slow to anger, for the anger of Juni does not produce the righteousness of God. Number nine, test yourself by the Bible. Ephesians 5, verses 22 to 31, I want you to read that, and then ask yourself a few questions. Do I love my spouse like Jesus loves the church? Do I love him and him or her as myself, as my own body? 10, consider your words carefully when you're speaking to your spouse. James 3, verse 6 says, the tongue is a fire, a world of sin. Verse 8, but the tongue can no man tame. It's an unruly evil full of deadly poison. But God has a solution in Psalm 141, verse 3. We can pray with this with David. Set a watch, O Lord, before my mouth. Keep the doorway of my lips. Number 11, listen attentively with both ears when your spouse is talking to you. Make an effort to hear and understand what he or she is saying to you. Give your full attention by making eye contact. This is so important because it communicates that you care and that you're really listening to what they're saying. Point number 12. What does God want you to learn through this trial? Why is he allowing you to suffer in this way? 1 Peter 1, 7 says that the trial of your faith, being much more precious than that of gold which perishes, though it be tried with fire, might be found unto praise and honor and glory at the appearing of Jesus Christ. The home is the place where our selfish hearts are revealed. My husband Charles and I have decided that marriage and having children is for the perfection of our character. It's as if it's God's training ground, His place where He trains and prepares each one of us for heaven. If your heart is broken or hurting right now, listen to these words of comfort in Psalm 147, verse 3. He heals the broken in heart and binds up their wounds. Whatever your situation may be, please know that God is able to heal your heart, restore your marriage, and bring back the love and romance that you once had in your relationship. That's my prayer for each one of you, and that's our program for today.

0: I was making my way through the side streets of town when I drove by what appeared to be a small grain cart. The caption on the side read, "Solutions in the Seed." Well, it takes good seed to make good solutions. Lots of things are done with seeds these days. Years ago, my uncle tried to raise soybeans on his farmland in South Dakota. It didn't work. But somebody went to work and came up with seed that does grow beans. There's a spiritual application to all of this. The Bible talks about Abraham's seed. The Jews back in Old Testament times thought they were the only ones that got it because they were bloodline descendants of Abraham. But the Apostle Paul said in Galatians 3 that if you belong to Christ, then you are Abraham's seed and heirs according to the promise. In other words, Jesus was the seed of Abraham, and there is eternal life for all who trust in him. Through faith in Christ, the statement is true. Solutions in the seed. This is Rod Bieber with Seed Time and Harvest.
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0: 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If it doesn't have a battery, I don't want it. This seems to be the lament of so many young people these days. iPods, iPads, smartphones, laptops, tablets, Wi-Fi, streaming content, the list goes on and on and on. We're drowning in a digital sea. Actually, that may not be an overstatement. Our guest today insists that all of those zeros and ones blasting into our lives may not be in the best interest of our physical or mental health. Dr. Rose Gamblin holds a PhD with a special education endorsement and is certified in K-12 special education in the state of Maryland. She works with young, growing minds on a daily basis. Dr. Gamblin, welcome back to HeartWise.
1: Thank you.
0: Okay, what's up with digital? Why should we be concerned?
1: Well, I think from my own personal experience, after one of my grandsons had a seizure while playing Minecraft, I really began trying to figure this digital world out. You know, people in my generation are considered digital immigrants. Right. And the younger children, they seem to just be born knowing how to do this stuff, and they gravitate towards it. Yeah. So I really started researching. And, you know, I'm just going to talk from a layman's point of view and try to keep the scientific names for everything out of it, but people can find a lot more. There's a lot more research on it than there was when it first came on the market. And now it's driven by lobbyists who are making big money with it. But my first concern is something that we don't really see, and that is the electromagnetic fields around our body that strengthen our immune system and that give us energy and that keeps our heart beating. It keeps us breathing. We have a neural system, I think it's spelled N-U-R-A-L, that is supplied with energy. So anytime we bring something else into that electromagnetic field, we can potentially be causing some harm to our body. And it might not be recognized for many years to come. Mm-hmm. You know, a mother who has had a sonogram, you know, you can almost see that baby reacting to that sound. Mm-hmm. So if you can see that, that's a very simplistic idea of what is happening around our bodies and through our bodies. Now, things like reflexology, where we understand how the lymphs travel to the lymph nodes, and it's better to lay on your left side to have the lymphatic system handle and drain the impurities that your body has. Well, you know, you can just take a pencil and poke around the bottom of your feet, and you can find some real serious electrical shocks from hitting where those nodes end, and they're made to ground out on the earth.
0: Okay.
1: Just like lightning grounds out through the earth, and human bodies need to get grounded. Go out and walk in nature, garden, all of those things, and that's

0: the good thing about resetting some of the damage that happens if you are in an environment that's heavily charged with this type of radiation. You know, you get it from smart meters. Nowadays, they want to have a smart meter at every home so they can, they don't have to come out and measure how much electricity you've used. Most homes have Wi-Fi. Mm-hmm. And so these types of waves, we might think they're rather benign because they're not burning us, but they do affect our electromagnetic field and they can impact our DNA. So it's particularly critical for young children to not be immersed in this, in these waves. And even if you bother to read the manual that comes with your cell phone or your tablet, you will see that it says, you know, keep the device so many inches away from your body. And it's almost impossible not to be at least holding on to the device. You have that physical impact of the digital world on your body almost all the time.
1: So when you have this, Rose Gamblin, when you are putting that up against your head to talk on your phone, or when you are holding a digital device in your hand and your electromagnetic field is being disrupted and your DNA is being affected, what's the result of that? What happens to you when you do this over a long period of time? And I'm assuming this is a long period of time. It doesn't happen overnight. It probably takes a few years to happen. Am I right?
0: It can take a few years to happen with young children. They are just now beginning to link the increase of the brain cancers in the young children to this.
1: Wow.
0: And so you can actually find some research that is saying, you know, these cancers never showed up except in older people. And yeah, there's other factors too. You know, we're just being bombarded in this earth with a lot of pollution But the brain cancers in other countries, they believe that there is a direct correlation with having a cell phone or any device, you know, like the Bluetooth devices even, right up by your brain. It is impacting, and they can do MRIs and see that impact on the brain and the surrounding tissues. So I know in my lifetime, there's been a number of pastors and even close relatives that served as pastors. And I can see them walking through the church with their cell phone to their ear. You know, that picture, I always saw them with their cell phone, and they're not living. They died of these fast growing brain cancers. I don't have the scientific name for them off the top of my head, but it really makes you stop to pause. There are protective device casings that you can get that protect you from those rays. I would recommend them for any tablets that you are going to give to a child. And never, just never have a cell phone to your ear. Never. We wouldn't think of putting a computer by our heads, you know, and nowadays those cell phones are generating a lot of waves that we don't know about. I mean, we just, the layman does not know about it. It's such a money-making thing that there's lobbyists to make sure to disprove any of the research about it. It really makes you stop and think.
1: Well, I guess it does. My, my. We're talking with Dr. Rose Gamblin here. Before we go to break, I want to just see if there's anything else other than cancer, brain cancer, that we should be aware of that these devices can cause in our bodies.
0: Two that come to mind. One is in teenage boys that were wearing their, you know, keeping their cell phones in their pockets. They've now done enough research and enough time has lapsed that those young men they're having troubles with the male reproductive systems. So they're either experiencing infertility or other associated things. They haven't connected it with prostate cancer, but I can see that in the future. And then the other one that really hit home to me, because it has kind of touched my family, both my daughter, who, you know, was just a young lady, had a stroke. And then her son also had the seizure. Their family, you know, they're up and coming. They're pretty well to do. They have tablets and Wi-Fi and up to date cell phones. And I just often see what some of the things are they have gone through and wonder if it isn't because they are so connected technologically. So this blood-brain barrier leakage that happens, and they've been able to see that where that thing that kind of keeps your brain, you know, there's a little protective film beside your skull, and that begins to leak around where the cell phone has been, on the side that the cell phone, it's more predominant on the side where a cell phone has been held. So from what I've experienced, I don't ever have my cell phone to my ear, ever.
1: You just put it on speakerphone and hold it out a little ways? Is that what you
0: do? Keep it on speakerphone, but, you know, then I'll probably end up with some kind of arthritis in that hand.
1: That's true.
0: Okay. It's better than having a brain tumor.
1: Absolutely. We're going to take a short break, and when we come back, let's talk about what we can do about this. We've identified the problem, and scientists are able to now see it and measure it and observe it. What can we do? Because, we don't want to reverse out of the digital age because it is so convenient and it is so nice and so portable. What can we do to at least start to mitigate or minimize the problem we have with digital things in our hands and beside our brains? And we'll talk more with Dr. Rose Gamblin about that on our return. So stay right where you are.

0: I'm Dr. James Markham with your biblical prescription for life. Have you ever heard the phrase, laughter is the best medicine? Well, our biblical prescription for life today is found in Proverbs chapter 17, verse 22. A merry heart does good like medicine. Numerous research has been done on laughter. And in fact, the Royal Society of Biological Sciences has shown that laughter decreases pain by increasing endorphins. It decreases the stress chemicals in the body and increases the immune system function. In fact, it even helps lower the risk of cardiovascular disease. Well, how can I plug into this biblical prescription? Well, think of three funny things. Read, watch, or listen to something funny. How about getting a pet? Hang around funny people. Or find other people who are laughing, as laughing is contagious. Or you can fake it until you make it. For more information, go to heartwiseministries.org.
1: I'd like to think that one day, when we get to heaven, we're going to see a list of people. People like Jared and Susan, who were introduced to Jesus because of something we said. Or maybe it was as simple as a passing smile. But these people will look into their past and be able to say, I'm here because of you. Recently, you may have heard that Heartwise Ministries has begun spreading the gospel to the young, the old, the sick, and the healthy. We want to take this type of medical programming to the non-believer and the person who has closed themselves off to traditional forms of outreach. If you believe as we do and want to support Heartwise so that together we can count more names on the Tree of Life, please consider donating today at heartwiseministries.org. That's heartwiseministries.org.

Welcome back to the program. I'm your host, Charles Mills. Our guest today, Dr. Rose Gamblin. She holds a PhD with a special education endorsement and is certified in K-12 special education in the state of Maryland. And she works with young growing minds on a daily basis. And a few months ago, she mentioned something about the digital dangers that we are facing. And I said, well, we need to talk about this on HeartWatch.

0: so extensively at such a young age. And something that we can do as an adult that I've started doing is going outside, taking my shoes off, and just walking around every so often. You'll find that you have less static electricity. You won't set your car off when you go to give it, go put some gas in it in this cold weather. And God designed us so marvelously. Our bodies are always trying to repair. Mm-hmm. If we just go back to those natural remedies of drinking pure water, getting out in sunlight, gardening, doing some of the things that God designed our bodies to do, we will feel revitalized, you know, and take a vacation, take a digital vacation, whether it be on a Sabbath, you know, take a day off, like I'm going to have a Sabbath rest from the digital world, and make sure all the devices in your home are turned off. Your cell phones are put away, your tablets are put away, and just see if that doesn't revitalize you, because I don't think we can ever get away from a digital world. Right. We're in it, but we have to figure out ways to mitigate the damages it's doing to our bodies physiologically. Some of the dangers that it was doing to our brain and the way we think, those were being recognized earlier on.
1: Now, this is important because we look at the world today and we're not thinking clearly. We're not acting clearly. It seems like someone took our reasoning power and unplugged it in most people today. How is media impacting our brain in these very profound ways?
0: Yes. Well, I'm going to talk about like five major systems that have been identified that are impacted by the digital world. And the first one would be our pleasure system. You know, God designed us to have joy. He created us for His joy. So obviously, pleasure should be a part of who we are. And there have been a number of studies that show that children no longer find pleasure in, you know, discovering that interesting bug or seeing that flower, because they are getting bombarded so much with all of this technologically enhanced stimuli that it's just no big deal.
1: Right.
0: And that's heartbreaking, really, when you think about it, because what else were the flowers created for but for our pleasure? If we can't get joy out of the flowers, then we've lost something. And then the next system probably connected with that would be the tranquility system, the system that calms us down. You know, it's actually a recognized system as far as physical too, because bed at night and we sleep, and that's part of our system that calmed us down. And then we wake up in the morning ready for another day. So the tranquility system, they've discovered children who are hooked onto these, you know, whether it be a tablet or a phone, anyway, all these games, there's millions of them and all kinds of interesting apps, and they're very pleasurable to look at and to play. Well, the child never has a chance. Their body's kept at such a high pitch that they really have a hard time. So when we see the increase of ADHD and different disorders like that, sleeping disorders, we recognize that, hey, we've created it. By giving them all this digital input, we've created. And so there's ways to just, you know, again, just minimizing the exposure to it helps in a long way. It doesn't mean that it's causing brain damage, but it is causing brain change. And that leads to the memory system. This is where we've noticed the biggest brain change, because we're teaching children how to do research at a very young age. We're teaching them how to do research. This is a school thing, maybe, homeschool thing. Anyway, we're teaching them how to do research. They can do their references in MLA. We show them all the different free ways to, you know, cite a book properly.
1: Right.
0: It's fabulous stuff that I was doing in college or doing in the elementary school.
1: Yes.
0: But with that, we aren't making them

0: memorize. And memory is interesting because when you think of other countries where it had an oral tradition, those people still have fabulous memories. And I've seen it. You know, I've had students that come from Africa and they could memorize. You know, I just would be in awe. How do they memorize? Well, they haven't had the exposure to learning how, or our memories have been kind of short-circuited in the sense that we have to memorize how to find the information. We don't have to memorize the information.
1: Interesting.
0: And it's actually changing our brains so that we know how to find information, but we don't memorize the information. I can see that even in my old age. I'm going, oh, this, you know, my cell phone is an extension of my brain. Once I put it in there, I don't have to remember it. I can just look it up real quick. And so it has changed our memory system, which, you know, that's connected to our learning system, how we learn. I don't know about you, but I love technology.
1: Yes.
0: I just don't know how we got along without it. But I still, and even though I try to make sure my classrooms have up-to-the-date technology, I still have to recognize that this is a tool that really has to be supervised, guarded, and we want our children to learn without it. It is just a tool to enhance learning, but not the end result of what we want them to do. So when I think about the brain, I think about that our brains are changing because of technology. And I've got to get one little more thing in here, and that's the attachment system. And that attachment system has to do with when mom and dad are so busy talking on the phone or checking something on the computer and the kid is signaling them something went wrong at school or something. Well, it really becomes a barrier because those signals and everything aren't read well. And it can start from the time the child's an infant. They're cooing at you in the little crib there, and you're on your cell phone, and you aren't learning their signals. You're actually causing a disruption in the mirror neurons, which that's very fascinating, too, how mothers and babies have these mirror neurons to communicate. But if the mother is focused on her cell phone or her tablet, then there's a disruption in the mirror neurons. So it really makes us pause and think, what should we do?
1: Words of wisdom today from Dr. Rose Gamblin. She holds a PhD in special education. And Dr. Gamblin, in closing, can you give us one word of encouragement here to see us through? You've told us what the problem is. You've told us some answers here. What would you say to all parents and to kids today to help them along the way as far as these digital dangers are concerned?
0: Well, first of all, pray that God will give you the strength and wisdom to manage your digital devices properly. Take a little break from them every week, and maybe throughout a day, say there's going to be 1 or 2 hours where I am digitally free. And then get out in nature. You know, that is God's healing balm. And go through some of the natural remedies to reset yourself on a good track. God loves us. He made us wonderfully. And He is always providing ways for us to have full health.
1: Very, very encouraging. Dr. Rose Gamblin, thank you so much for sharing your words of wisdom this day. We appreciate it so much.
0: Thank you.
1: And listener, until next time, this is Charles Mills along with Dr. Rose Gamblin inviting you to remain heartwise. Goodbye, everyone. 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
3: 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There's really nothing we can do that is more harmful to our health than smoking cigarettes. As Dr. Cooper points out, the only thing worse is smoking if you're pregnant.
4: Smoking? Smoking during your pregnancy? Is that dangerous? It sure is. And according to a recent study, 426,000 women in America smoke during their pregnancy. And you realize, ladies, if you smoke during your pregnancy, it increases the risk of having a spontaneous abortion. It increases the risk of having a lighter than normal birth weight infant. It increases the risk of having a premature infant. Isn't it strange that the United States ranks 26th in the world in infant mortality? With all the medical care that we have in America today, why do we rank way down the list as far as infant mortality? I think it's pure and simple. Because we have more women who smoke in America than any other country in the world. Forget about heart disease and cancer, various types that you get from cigarette smoking. Just think of that child in utero. Because there's no way that child can be given a running head start for having a healthy life if you as a pregnant woman smoke during your pregnancy.
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5: And he spake a parable unto them to this end, that men ought always to pray, and not to faint, saying,
6: 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And there was a widow in that city, and she came unto him, saying, Avenge me of mine adversary. And he would not for a while. But afterward he said within himself, Though I fear not God, nor regard man, yet because this widow troubleth me, I will avenge her, lest by her continual coming she weary me. And the Lord said, Hear what the unjust judge saith. And shall not God avenge his own elect, which cry day and night unto him, though he bear long with them? I tell you that he will avenge them speedily. Nevertheless, when the Son of Man cometh, shall he find faith on the earth?
7: 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A Song of Degrees.
8: Many a time have they afflicted me from my youth. May Israel now say, Many a time have they afflicted me from my youth. Yet they have not prevailed against me. The plowers plowed upon my back. They made long their furrows. The Lord is righteous. He hath cut asunder the cords of the wicked. Let them all be confounded and turn back that hate Zion. Let them be as the grass upon the housetops, which withereth afore it groweth up, wherewith the mower filleth not his hand, nor he that bindeth sheaves his bosom. Neither do they which go by say, The blessing of the Lord be upon you. We bless you in the name of the Lord.
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10: Hi, I'm Johnny Erickson Tata, and I wonder, have you ever been in love? Oh, you know how it feels. Your heart grows faint, you're breathing short, just picturing the soft eyes and tender smile of the one you adore. And the thought of a kiss and an embrace, you all but melt. When you are in love, one thing is for certain, You just can't keep it to yourself. You have to tell that special person, I love you. And it's the same way in expressing our love, God. We just can't keep it to ourselves. Even Solomon in the Book of Songs, chapter 5, describes God as altogether lovely and the lily of the valley and the fairest of 10,000. Oh, friend, that is love language. And it shows that our affections for God just have to find a voice, an outlet, an expression for all that's in our heart. So today, tell Jesus you love him. It's what the lover of your soul longs to hear.
11: Now a look at your afternoon weather on Janesville Christian Talk Radio. Partly sunny with thunderstorms today with a high near 89 and lows around 62. Intermittent clouds tomorrow with a high of 83 and lows around 62. For your Monday, thunderstorms with a high near 84 and lows around 69. And for Tuesday, hazy sunshine with a high near 84 and lows around 57. That's your afternoon weather on Janesville Christian Talk Radio.
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14: For millennia, people from different countries, cultures, and backgrounds have found direction and encouragement in the inspired pages of the Bible. 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Sacramento Central Church brings you Receiving the Word, timely Bible messages presented by Pastors Chris Buttery and Mike Thompson. Amazing revelations await.
15: Those guardrails are not there for your misery. They are there for your protection. God's law is there for us so that we might be preserved alive to serve Jesus, you see. Liberty. Liberty. These words that Paul uses, Peter uses, James uses, it seems a paradox. Freedom, and yet we are servants. Freedom, and yet we are bond servants. We are to serve. Freedom and the law, that restrictive law, is also known as the liberty, law of liberty. The key for understanding these paradoxes of Christian freedom is the recognition that we are not merely freed as Christians from various tyrants that are set out to destroy us. We are freed for obedience and service for God. That helps us understand this apparent paradox. We are not freed merely from the various tyrants that are set out to destroy us. We are freed for obedience and service for God. Turn with me to Ephesians 4, 28. This is seen clearly over here, the practical illustration that Paul gives us. Ephesians chapter 4 and verse 28. Notice what he says. Let him who stole steal no longer, but rather let him do what? Labor, working with his hands, what is good, that he may have something to give him who has a need. The person who did wrong to satisfy his own desire has been changed, been converted, and is now working to satisfy the needs of somebody else. Freed for obedience, freed for service, you see. In other words, we are free. We are freed to love, and we are free to live as God intended. When the Bible writers talk about certain things that the follower of God should not do, they are not setting down their own form of legalism. They're describing what it means to love for Christ, to love for God. A person cannot be committing sexual sins, greed, anger, malice, and be free from Christ. Impossible, you see. They are still enslaved to their sins. Instead, a Christian must exhibit compassion and humility and justice and patience and forgiveness and especially love. To live for Christ is to be truly free. To be freed by Christ is to be freed to love according to His word.

That's what it means to be free in Jesus Christ. But frankly, freedom can be a dangerous thing and easily abused. That's why Paul and Peter and James wrote what they did. But it is nonetheless the fruit of the gospel. As someone said, freedom is a safe possession only where there is self-control to balance it. Still, the Apostle Paul, he needed to spend much of his time helping churches grapple with their new freedom in Jesus Christ. While the specific concerns may have changed in 2,000 years, the underlying issues Paul addressed are just as relevant for us here today in the 21st century. I want to take you over to 1 Corinthians chapter 8. And in 1 Corinthians chapter 8, verses 1 Corinthians 8 through 10, in his first letter to the Corinthian believers, Paul takes the time to answer questions related to the practice of freedom, what it means to be free in Christ. You are truly free. You're a free person. And he does so specifically in chapters 8 through 10 of 1 Corinthians, his first letter to the Corinthians. The question here was, can Christians eat food that has been sacrificed to idols? That was the question that was being asked, because most of the food in the markets would have been sacrificed and offered to idols. Now, a few years earlier at the Jerusalem Council, and you can read about that in Acts chapter 15, a few years earlier in the Jerusalem Council, when it convened, it convened to address certain restrictions Jewish converts to Christianity had placed on Gentile converts to Christianity, namely circumcision. At the conclusion of the council, it was agreed that all converts refrain from things offered to idols, among other things. Now, in Corinth, there were men who were resisting the restriction that the church had placed on them, claiming that they had the right to eat what they chose. So while on one hand, Paul forbade participation in idolatrous practices, he did that. On the other hand, however, he allowed these individuals freedom. He allowed freedom for people to buy and to eat food without worrying whether it was or had been offered to idols before they ate it. Since, as he said, as mature Christians, they knew that. Look at verse 8, 1 Corinthians chapter 8 and verse 4. Notice, therefore, concerning the eating of things offered to idols, we know that an idol is nothing in the world and that there is no other God but one. It's just a piece of metal. It's nothing, Paul says. It's okay. It's all right if you choose to eat it. You're not violating your conscience if it's not a problem for you, you see, he said. And so, however, if a person's conscience was offended, especially someone who is weaker in the faith, maybe a new convert, maybe not, but someone who's weaker in the faith and tempted by idolatry, then Christians should abstain from eating things offered to idols. He goes on to say that in verses 9 through 11. But beware, lest someone, or somehow rather, this liberty of yours become a what? Stumbling block to those who are weak. For if anyone sees you who have knowledge eating in an idol's temple, will not the conscience of him who is weak be emboldened to eat those things offered to idols? And because of your knowledge, shall the weak brother perish for whom Christ has died? Don't do it. Don't do it. It may not be a problem for you. It's essentially a non-issue. But if it causes offense to a weaker brother, insomuch that he feels compelled to eat against his conscience, don't do it. Don't do it. Don't do it in his presence. Don't do it when he's around. Don't talk about doing it in his presence or her presence. Don't do it. Now, from Paul's treatment of a similar issue found in Romans 14, we're just going to kind of break this down a little bit. Go over there with me to Romans 14. Three principles emerge that help us govern, that should help us govern the personal freedoms that we as Christians experience in Christ. Because we need governing. We need instruction. We need to walk as Jesus walked. Romans chapter 14. And it's actually Romans 14 verse 1 through Romans 15 verse 6. We're not going to read the whole chapter here. But before we look at some of the verses in this chapter, let's familiarize ourselves with these particular verses. The weak believers in verse 1, look at what it says there. Receive one who is weak in the faith. Receive them. Don't push them back, but receive them.
but not to disputes over what? Doubtful things. And so the weak believers are to be welcomed into fellowship, but not for the purpose of getting into controversies with them. The stronger brethren in the church are not to pass judgment on the reservations of those who are or have a weaker faith. You see, or a far more sensitive conscience when it comes to certain things. So the question is, who are the weak? We're just doing a quick review. The weak Christians are those who are so eager to be saved that they will do whatever they can, what they believe is required of them to achieve salvation. They'll do whatever it takes. But in the immaturity of their experience, they attempt to make their salvation, more certain by observing certain rules and regulations that aren't actually binding on them or any other Christian. However, they regard them as absolutely essential for salvation, and they get confused and distressed when they see other Christians, especially those with more experience who don't share their same concerns and hesitations. That's the weaker brethren, those weak in the faith. Paul's statements in Romans chapter 14, you may be familiar, have unfortunately been used to put down vegetarians, remove restrictions on clean and unclean animals, and it's a treaty to abolish the Sabbath. However, this chapter doesn't deal with any of those issues. Instead, they relate very closely with Paul's counsel to the Corinthian believers that he gave a year before writing this letter to the Christians in Rome, namely, food offered to idols, as well as offerings, and as well as the keeping of certain feast days, which the Jewish converts to Christianity had a very hard time giving up. For the Gentiles, it wasn't a problem. It wasn't steeped in their culture. It wasn't something that they did, you see. And so they were weak on both sides. In Romans 14, Paul urges that the stronger Christian give sympathetic consideration to the problems of their weaker friends. So what are the three principles that emerge from this chapter to help us govern the personal freedoms that we experience in Christ so as to not cause disunity and division amongst the brethren? So we go to the first one, and we're going to put that up on the screen for you. Each person, this is principle number one, each person should determine the validity of an action for him or herself. There is no pope, there are no scholars, there are no friends who you can or should think for you. Notice in Romans chapter 14, verse 5, notice what Paul says. One person esteems one day above another. Another esteems every day alike. He's talking about feast days. Let each be what? Fully convinced or convicted in his or her own mind. So here it is. If we are to be judged for what we do, and we will be, we should be assured in our own minds of the particular thing, of a particular thing before we act on it. Our consciences, educated by the Word of God, is what we are to be obedient to. We are to be convinced in our own minds. Now, an emphasis on the necessity of individual decision, however, shouldn't be confused with individualism. All our decisions take place in the context of a community of faith, which we will get to in just a moment. In the end, however, the individual, you and I, are responsible for making sound biblical decisions for the life God has given for us to live. It's up to you. Each person should determine the validity of an action by him or for him or herself. Number two, no one should reject another believer for a different practice. Romans chapter 14, verse 3, notice, let not him who eats despise him who does not eat, and let not him who does not eat judge him who eats, for God has what? Received him. Look at verse 10. Jump over to verse 10. But why do you judge your brother? Or why do you show contempt for your brother? For we shall all stand before the judgment seat of Christ. Now, the assumption here is the assumption underlying this particular principle, these principles, is that the area of disagreement is over non-essentials. Not talking about the law of God, not talking about salvation here. We're talking about non-essentials. And that both persons are acting for the Lord. If they're doing it for the Lord, then they are to be received, you see. Don't judge them. Don't give them a hard time. Receive them because God has received them. Now, if sin or if error were the issue,
then the discipline of the church would be in order. Or we would expect the kind of face-to-face confrontation that Paul had with Peter over Peter's behavior with the Gentile believers when the Jews came down and saw Peter eating with the Gentiles. But in the areas of non-essentials, nothing should be done to break the relationship between believers. There are folk who have a very sensitive conscience and believe that you shouldn't have a television in your home. You should not have a TV in your home. And there are others who say, it's okay because I have control of that TV and I only watch programs that edify and educate my family. There shouldn't be a point of contention in God's church. One shouldn't look down on another because of their particular practice. And I'm not suggesting that the one without the TV is the weaker brother either. Not suggesting that. The weaker brother may be the one with the TV having a hard problem with the TV. And they need help and encouragement, you see. A non-essential might be, I eat whole grain bread, you eat white bread. Now granted, whole grain bread is healthier for you. But we're not going to create division and a great divide in the church because someone chooses to eat white bread. You see, if you, dear lady, like to wear heels, don't give the other one who doesn't like to wear heels a hard time. And those who don't like to wear heels, don't give those who are wearing heels a hard time. These are non-essentials, you see. And we could talk about eco-friendly cars versus regular cars, and the list can go on. These are non-essentials. Non-essentials, you see. Christians don't have to agree on everything. Did I just say that? Christians do not have to agree on everything when it comes to non-essentials. To non-essentials. In fact, they are expected. You and I are expected not to agree on everything. The key ingredient for all of us, however, is that our actions are done for the Lord and that we are faithful to His truth, His explicit will, you see. Given this motive and the conformity to Christ's character, non-essential differences in practice should never be the basis for rejection. That's number two. Number three, we should deny our personal freedom and liberty rather than cause offense. So if eating white bread in the presence of someone who's very convicted about whole grain bread is going to cause him offense, guess what I'm going to do? I'm going to eat whole grain bread. I eat whole grain bread. I don't eat white bread anyway, but I'm going to eat whole grain bread. You see what I'm talking about, right? Non-essentials. Put away those opinions and the rights that you have so that you do not cause offense to your brother. So that you do not cause offense to your sister. Romans 14:13. Let's take a look at what Paul goes on to say. Therefore, let us not judge one another anymore, but rather resolve this, not to put a stumbling block or a cause to fall in our brother's way. Let's continue reading. I know and am convinced by the Lord Jesus that there is nothing unclean of itself, but to him who considers anything to be unclean, to him it is unclean. Yet if your brother is grieved because of your food, you are no longer walking in love. Do not destroy with your food the one for whom Christ died. Therefore, do not let your good be spoken of as evil. For the kingdom of God is not eating and drinking, but righteousness and peace and joy in the Holy Spirit. For he who serves Christ in these things is acceptable to God and approved by men. Therefore, let us do what? Pursue the things which make for peace and the things which one may edify another. At first glance, friends, this seems to contradict our freedom. Instead, however, it is the recognition that faith working through love is actually the epitome of our freedom. Remember, freedom in Christ is freedom for service to others, you see. There are times when we will have to sacrifice our freedom, our rights, but there are also times when we will have to defend our freedom and the freedom of others. We are not at the mercy of the weaker parties. We are not. We are to show, however, concern and sensitivity to them so that they are not offended or excluded from the community. Now, keep in mind that those referred to as the weaker person implies that they should be taught. And you can read that in Galatians 6, verse 1. The problem, of course, both in Paul's day and our own, is that the identification of the weaker person as the one with whom we disagree. Paul essentially concludes his discussion in Romans 15, verses 1 through 7, by calling us to imitate Christ, who chose to edify others rather than
himself. And again, all these principles assume that we are dealing with non-essential matters, non-essential issues, those subjects that are not central to the faith of the believer. But determining which matters are essential and which matters are non-essential in itself is an area which you and I can agree and disagree on too. Would it be safe to say that some wars have been fought over what some have considered, have not honest? Peter, refraining from eating with the Gentiles because Jews showed up, he did not see himself sacrificing the principle of gospel of the gospel. However, Paul thought and it was an essential of the gospel. An essential of the gospel was at stake, and he let Peter know it. And some might say he let Peter have it. In defining what is essential, we should be placing our emphasis where the Bible does. Where the Bible does. Where does the Bible place its emphasis? Jesus says, "You search the scriptures, for in them you think you have eternal life, but they are they which testify of me." The scriptures focus on Jesus Christ. The scriptures focus on the life, the death, his incarnation, the life, the death, the resurrection of Jesus. The Bible focuses on the high priestly ministry of Jesus Christ in the heavenly sanctuary. The scriptures talk about the resurrection of the just and the unjust and Jesus' soon and imminent return. These are central, you see, to the believer because that's where the Bible places its emphasis. The Bible places its emphasis on obedience to the law of God. The Ten Commandment Decalogue, the New Covenant promises that the Spirit of God will write the law in our hearts and in our minds. We are to place our emphasis where the Bible places its emphasis. The Bible also places its emphasis on the three angels' messages of Revelation chapter 14, the everlasting gospel that's to go to every nation, kindred, tongue, and people, saying with a loud voice, "Fear God, give glory to Him. For the hour of his judgment is come, and worship him who made the heavens, the earth, and all that in them is." You see, this is the message that we are to focus on, that we are to be concerned about. The Bible focuses on that message. We focus on that message as well. The second angel's message, Babylon is fallen, is fallen. The third angel's message, do not worship the beast, its image, or receive its mark, or you'll receive of the wrath of God. That's how we determine what is essential, by placing our emphasis where the Bible places its emphasis. And just for interest, where it says there in the first angel's message, give glory to God, Paul says we are to give glory to God in everything that we eat and everything that we drink and in everything that we do. This affects our entire lifestyle. That is essential. That is essential. So where God says, do not eat this thing right here, it's unclean, then we say, all right, Lord, you know what's best for me. Don't put that alcohol in your mouth. Then we say, all right, Lord, if that's what you want, then I don't put that in my mouth. I'm not going to touch that stuff, you see. We don't do those things. Instead, we look at the Word of God. We study its principles. We see in the Garden of Eden that it would be better that we go back to the Edenic diet, you see. But we're not going to hang that over someone's head or beat them up because they're not a vegetarian, you see. Keeping essentials first. It's the only way to place the emphasis in the right place. When we place our emphasis where the Bible places it. A crucial task for us as a church, for God's people, is to clearly distinguish as clearly as possible between the gospel and that which is not. Somebody highlighted this paradoxical freedom this way. A Christian is a perfectly free Lord of all, subject to none. However, a Christian is a perfectly dutiful servant of all, servant to all. Paul wrote in 1 Corinthians 9:19, and I'm closing now. This is it. Paul wrote in 1 Corinthians 9:19, "For though I am free from all men, I have made myself a servant to all." And why did he do that? That he might win more. That he might win more. Paul was willing to labor for others. When Paul gave his life to Jesus Christ, met him there on the road to Damascus, his life was forever changed. And he was truly free. He'd experienced liberty in the Lord, but that liberty led him to becoming a slave, a servant to others. Why? In order to win them to the Jesus that he had come to know, you see. Paul was willing to labor for others as a slave does without reward or pay to advance their welfare. Like a slave wishing to please his master or because he is forced to do so, he was willing to comply
with the habits, the customs, and opinions of others as far as possible without compromising principle. And he did this for the sole

0: purpose of winning people is Christ. He did this for the sole purpose of winning people to the kingdom of heaven. He was prepared to be of no account if by so doing some might be won to the Lord. You are free in the Lord. Is it not your same ambition to be a slave to men as Paul was? You are free in Jesus. Are you not willing to be a slave that you might win some to Christ? Naturally, when we think about Jesus, King of Glory, coming here down to planet Earth, he became the servant of servants, didn't he? And in giving up all that he gave for us, it's our heart's response and desire today to give our all for him. We might think we might be of stature in the eyes of some people. We might have a prominent position in society, maybe a family, at the workplace. But we are, even though we are free, we are truly slaves, servants of all, so that we might win some to Jesus Christ. May we be all that Jesus wants us to be, truly serving him with all of our hearts. Let's pray together. Father in heaven, thank you that you've done all that you've done for us. And our response today is to give our all for thee. Even if it means becoming the servant of servants, the least, we're willing to do it because Jesus did it for us. And Lord, in becoming least, in becoming slaves to our proper Lord, Jesus Christ, only then can we experience true freedom and be able to be used of you to win some to your side. Thank you, Father, for this privilege. Thank you for being with us this morning. Thank you for speaking to our hearts and our minds. Thank you for clarifying for us the issues, helping us to see that with freedom comes responsibility. To be free in Jesus is to be slave to all. This is our life. This is our calling. And we accept it, Lord, gladly, from the bottom of our hearts, because Jesus became slave for us. We give you thanks and give you praise. Keep us and bless us. Teach us, O Lord, to walk in the humble footsteps of Jesus. And we pray this in his name. Amen.
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3: 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Join Gary Gibbs and John Bradshaw as they open the Bible to deepen our understanding of God's Word.
4: Hi, and welcome to Bible Talk, where we talk about the Bible and how the Bible affects you today. I'm John Bradshaw.
5: And I'm Gary Gibbs.
4: Last time, Gary, we were here, we talked about baptism. Did we find the Bible said baptism was necessary?
5: We did. The Bible says in Mark 16:16, he who believes and is baptized, the same shall be saved. Jesus told the church in Matthew 28:19, go and make disciples, baptizing them in the name of the Father, Son, and Holy Spirit.
4: But as you read the Bible, do you find that baptism is a necessary prerequisite for salvation? Now, what I'm saying here, does baptism save you? There's a fine line, because someone's going to say, well, if it doesn't save me, why do I need to do it? But we find in the Bible there's only one way of salvation. What's that?
5: And that's through Jesus Christ. But that relationship with Jesus will lead us to follow and obey him. And if Jesus says, be baptized by water, you'll be baptized by water. If you don't, then that shows that you haven't surrendered your life to Jesus.
4: You see, there's something about the attitude of a person that says, I see what the Bible says, but I know what God's will is, however. And this thing doesn't pop up just in the area of baptism, but any number of subjects.

0: where people say, okay, I know what I really ought to do, but I'm not going to do it.
1: Salvation is a matter of us surrendering our will to God, where we're saying, I'm not going to try to be my own God. I'm not going to try to live life my own way. I recognize there's a God up above who created me, and I'm going to give my life to Him. And if He says to do X, Y, Z, I'm going to do it because He loves me. He knows what's best for me. As soon as we start saying, we're going to choose what we're going to do each point along the way, and we start cutting up the Bible and saying, well, I'll follow this but not follow that, I really believe that reveals that we haven't been converted yet.
0: There's certainly a lack of surrender, and the Christian surrenders to the will of Jesus Christ. For all kinds of reasons, people step back or stand back. They'll say, well, you know, we don't do that in my church, or my family doesn't believe that way, or I wasn't raised that way. On any number of subjects, people trot out these excuses. But for the Christian, we don't say the church, the family, my traditions and whatnot. We say, what does the Bible say? What is God's will? Because as a child of God, responding to His great love and sending Jesus to die for me, I want His will to be done in my life.
1: And if you'd like to know God's will in baptism, we have a special free offer to make available to you. It's called Purity and Power. It's a complete, thorough Bible study on the topic of baptism. We're going to give you a telephone number and an address, an email address, that you can contact us at the end of the program. We'll be happy to get that to you for free. It's our gift to you.
0: So how should a person be baptized? That's a good question. When I was a child, I had some water sprinkled on me. Priest sprinkled water or poured water on my forehead.
1: You remember that, do you?
0: Oh, vividly. No, actually, I don't remember a thing about it. I was about 7 or 8 days old. I was very, very young at the time. Later on, when I read about baptism in the Bible and someone suggested being baptized, I thought to myself, now, I don't need to be baptized because I've been baptized. I was baptized as a child. But then I read more and I discovered that what I experienced didn't square with biblical baptism. It just didn't measure up. It wasn't the real thing. So you come to the Bible. The Bible reveals the real thing, the real method, and it does so because there's some tremendous symbolism involved. Gary, where does the Bible lead us in this?
1: The manner of baptism is very important because it symbolizes a specific meaning. For instance, in Colossians 2:12, the Bible says we are buried with Him in baptism.
0: Buried.
1: Buried. Wherein you are risen with Him through the faith of the working or operation of God who raised Him from the dead. So we have the symbolism of being buried. And that's why baptism has to be by immersion. You have to be put totally under the water, so it represents you've accepted Jesus' death in your behalf, and that now you're letting your old life of sin be buried with Him. But then you come up. You're not going to stay under the water if you've got a good pastor baptizing you.
0: If he likes you.
1: You're going to come up out of the water, and that represents now living the resurrected life. You have the power of Jesus in you, His resurrection power, to enable you to live a new life. John, when I was baptized, before I was baptized, I was unconverted. My language had profanity in it. My thoughts, my whole life was just profane in the sight of God. And it just wasn't an honor and glory to God. When I gave my life to Jesus, things started changing. And when I was baptized, that symbolized that that old way of life was being changed now, and I came up out of the waters of baptism to live a life that sought God's glory.
0: You mentioned that the pastor won't hold you under there too long. I was witnessing a baptism where several people were being baptized. The first fella decided that he had lived a pretty rough life, and without me knowing or anyone knowing, he went to the pastor and he said, you know, would you hold me under, just keep me under until I squeeze your hand, and then you just lift me up. And it won't be too long, but I want to know that I've been good and baptized, really gotten wet and really washed these sins away. So the pastor baptizes him. And I've heard stories where they hold him under so long that everyone in the congregation gets nervous and the deacons start running and hollering. It didn't get like that. But he stayed under there for quite a long time. Eventually, he squeezed the pastor's hand, and up he came. The next person didn't want to get baptized. You can't hold me under there that long. There was a whole. This guy went first. He should have gone last.
1: Should have gone last.
0: Anyhow,
1: I can hold my breath for a minute. I would be an interesting person to be baptized.
0: Yeah, the person coming after you would really be worried, right? The Bible makes it clear Baptism ought to be by immersion. Look at some of these simple things that make it clear. Jesus was baptized in the river Jordan. The Bible says, in fact, why don't we read it? I think we'll pick it up in Matthew, the chapter 3. The Bible says that Jesus went down into the water, or at least he and John the Baptist went down into the water. Verse 16, Jesus, when he was baptized, I should say it says, he came up out of the water. Mm-hmm. Well, you don't come up out of the water unless you first went down into the water, which is what Jesus did. John the Baptist baptized where he baptized so he could baptize people by immersion. If all he needed to do was shake a little water on somebody's head, he could have got himself a little jug of water and taken it out into the wilderness, baptized people right out in their homes, you know. But instead they came to the river where they were buried, signifying the death of the old life, resurrected to walk in a new life.
1: In fact, if you look at some of these movies on the life of Christ, and a lot of people, this is where they get their understanding of the Bible from. You know, they watch these movies on the life of Christ, and they'll see John the Baptist there, and he does. He has this shaker of water, and or a pitcher, and he's pouring it on people's heads. Hmm. Well, that's not the picture you get in the Bible, as you mentioned. Jesus went down in the water, and he was baptized. And the word baptized literally means to immerse, to submerge under. So there's a different word for sprinkling, but he went down in the water and he was immersed, if you were to transliterate it. Now there's a reason John was baptizing there in the Jordan. John 3:23 says, John was baptizing in Aenon near Salem because there was much water there.
0: There
1: he needed a lot of water to be able to immerse, to baptize people.
0: What's going to happen if you try to bury, you know, your dead cat or your relative or somebody by sprinkling a little dirt on them? That wouldn't work, would it? And baptism is about a burial. There's got to be an immersion. And I like what you said. Even the word itself means immerse. I wasn't baptized because I wasn't immersed when I was a little child. You can't be baptized without being immersed. That's just the way it is.
1: If you go to Acts chapter 8, you have another example of a baptism. Here's Philip. He meets this guy from Ethiopia. We call him the Ethiopian eunuch. And he's baptized. And if you read here in Acts chapter 8, around verse 35, Philip teaches this man the scriptures, points him to Jesus, and then the guy sees a body of water, and he says, "What hinders me from being baptized?" In other words, he's saying, "What hinders me from being immersed mm-hmm. in this body of water?" And Philip says, "If you believe with all your heart, you may." And he says, "I believe that Jesus Christ is the Son of God." And in verse 38, it says, "Both Philip and the eunuch went down into the water, and he immersed him." He baptized him.
0: 39, in case you weren't convinced, when they were come up out of the water, down they went in, up they came out, they were baptized, and baptized by immersion.
1: And if sprinkling would have sufficed, it would have been a lot more convenient. I mean, these people didn't travel with bathing suits and towels and multiple changes of clothing. I mean, they're coming up soaking wet, they've got to go travel the rest of the day.
0: Hop back in his chariot, yeah. Soaking wet, filling that whole thing up with water.
1: Now, he may have disrobed before he went in. Let's get back to this thing about children being sprinkled as infants.
0: Yeah. Infant baptism, which is a bit of a
1: contradiction. It is called baptism.
0: Yeah.
1: Where do you think that came into the church? You don't read about it in the Bible, do you?
0: It's not anywhere in the Bible. And you'll read several different opinions as to how this thing came about, but it did not come about as a result of anything written in the Holy Scriptures.
1: But John, what about the Philippian jailer when Paul was in that jail? Doesn't it say there in Acts that he came out and he baptized he and his family?
0: Oh, yeah, no question. He and all his house. Mm-hmm. It says his house. You think they baptized his house? They baptized his entire family. But it doesn't say anything there that he had infant children. In fact, there's every likelihood that his children were a little older, in so much as if he had a job like a jailkeeper, he was probably retired from the army already, a little bit older. His children were probably older, just looking at it from that point of view. Mm. But you're not going to find Paul and Silas baptizing babies. Now, it doesn't say how old they were, but they certainly were not infants, because infants wouldn't be baptized. Why? Because the Bible says you got to repent before baptism, mm-hmm. you got to believe before baptism, you got to accept Jesus Christ before mm-hmm. baptism. infants just couldn't do that.
1: And it says there in Acts 16:32 that Paul and Silas spoke unto them the word of the Lord and to all that were in his house.
0: Yeah.
1: So they were taught.
0: Yeah, no question. So according to the Bible, if a person is considering being baptized, and you really ought to be, the manner really matters. It really matters because without that manner, it isn't baptism. You go call it something else. Well, I was christened. Well, I was sprinkled. Well, I was dampened. But if you're going to be baptized, which is what Jesus asked, then baptism is to be by immersion.
1: But there is something you can do for your children. And I think every parent wants to do this. And that is they can dedicate their child.
0: Oh,
1: Jesus
0: yeah.
1: was dedicated as a child, wasn't he?
0: Yes, he was. And what a beautiful service. Dedication services are often very touching. You commit this child to the Lord, and you commit yourself to raising your child in the fear and admonition of the Lord.
1: Now, what if a baby, though, dies without having been baptized?
0: Well, there's really very little problem salvationally, because we're not saved by baptism. This child simply hasn't got to the age where he or she can make a decision to be baptized. God understands that. You don't want that child being baptized until he or she can make an intelligent decision to accept Jesus Christ. Up until then, you've committed that child to the Lord. Trust your little ones with Jesus.
1: God is the God of love, and he wants to save people, not leave people out. And I know there are some people whose child hasn't been baptized, and they're worried about that. God marks the grave of that little one, and that child will come up in the resurrection.
0: You pray and speak to the Lord about this, and friend, why not enter into that wonderful experience with Jesus Christ, where the old you is gone, a new you is made by faith in what Jesus Christ has done for you. Get our free offer, details in just a moment. And be sure to join us for more next time here on Bible Talk. 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
2: Several states have already banned capital punishment as a result of recent public demonstrations. It's felt by many that fear of the death penalty does not produce better obedience to law. I'll be back in a moment to talk about a motive which could eliminate law-breaking entirely.

Hello, this is Joe Cruz on the Amazing Facts broadcast. Facts which affect you. We've all heard a great deal about faith and works and how they operate in the Christian experience of an individual. One can't be a successful Christian without having an abundance of faith and without also having a corresponding supply of works. Now, I must confess that generally speaking, the works seem to be more hard to come by. It's not hard to really convince people about the truth. The Bible is very logical and the gospel message is really very reasonable. But to get people to act on their convictions and to actually obey the truth that they understand is much more difficult. I've always believed that it's better for a person never to hear the truth than to hear it and not do anything about it. I ran across a statement by a famous psychologist the other day which makes me even more sure that I'm right in this belief. Here's what this psychologist said, and I'm quoting from him. He said, "An emotion not expressed in action operates as a poison in the mental life with a deadly effect upon character." And then he goes on to say, "We feel deeply moved by a portrayal on the screen or even by a sermon, but we do nothing about it. In that case, we're worse off than if we had never learned anything about it." And then he says that the disintegration of

toxin in the body and even upon the character itself. So you see, friends, obedience is actually necessary for our physical and emotional happiness. Now, obedience is based on faith. Somebody says, well, I don't have much faith. That's my problem. Listen, everybody has faith in something or somebody. Some folks put their faith in people, and some people put it in science and gadgets. But remember this, the object of our faith determines the kind of faith we have. Here's a wonderful text of the Bible in Galatians 5, verse 6. For in Jesus Christ neither circumcision availeth anything nor uncircumcision, but faith which worketh by love. Oh, yes, we've got, but it must work by love. Now, some people have a faith that works by fear. Suppose a car comes up to an intersection, to a big stop sign. The car stops because the driver has faith in that sign, and his faith works. But that faith is based on fear and the works which follow also. He's afraid that if he drives out into that intersection, another car may smack into him, or a policeman might be watching from around the corner and give him a ticket. So it's really not from love of the policeman that he stops, but his faith worketh by fear, and he stops. Now in April, millions of people go rushing down to the post office to meet the deadline on their tax forms. Why do they do that? Because they have faith in the government and in the law of the government, and so they work to obey that law. But it's a work which is based on fear. Let me tell you something. Those people will get by with just as little as possible. They'll not go the second mile at all. They'll not do anything extra. They simply try to fulfill the letter of the law in order to escape the penalty. Now, the faith that worketh by love will always raise the standard and will actually go the second mile. I heard of a mother who had three boys, and it was quite a struggle for her to keep those boys well-groomed. You know, boys will be boys, and so she sometimes had to use some force even to get them to comb their hair and shine their shoes and keep their clothes tidy. They were always resisting those laws that she was trying to enforce on them. But then one day she noticed something very strange. Her oldest son, in his early teens, came in, and he was all clean from top to bottom. I mean, his hair was combed, his shoes were shined, and he was spick and span. And she could not understand it. She waited another day to see if it could possibly be an illusion. But it was the same thing again the next day. Then she found out something. A new family had moved in down the street, and there was a girl in that family. Now, perhaps the girl had never seen Johnny, but Johnny had seen her. And it had already made a tremendous difference in his life. He no longer had to be forced to keep clean and tidy. In fact, the law of good grooming was now working in his life, and it was based on love instead of fear. He no longer feared his mother's long arm of enforcement, but he was doing it from a much deeper emotion. Now, I'm afraid that thousands of people, friends, have a faith that worketh by fear. Too many people, in fact, have a fire escape religion. They give only what's required. They will not go beyond the actual letter of the law. Jesus said that this is not enough. In Matthew 5, verses 40 and 41, if any man will sue at the law and take away thy coat, let him have thy cloak also. And whosoever shall compel thee to go a mile, go with him twain. Now listen, friends, love gives more than is demanded every time. In every state there's a law requiring the husband to support his family. A man, in fact, can be put in jail if he doesn't provide for his family. But is that why a good father does it? Is that why you Christian fathers support your families? Of course not. You're hardly conscious of that law. You do it from love. Yet there are many Christians who simply do what they know should be done because they're afraid of being thrown in the fire at the end if they don't. Their works are based on fear of the law rather than upon love. The Ten Commandments, by the way, is just a minimum requirement for the Christian. We should go far beyond that. That's why Jesus said, it is written, thou shalt not commit adultery, but I say unto thee, thou shalt not look upon a woman to lust after her. Now, you've already committed adultery in your heart. You see, he showed that the real Christian would go far beyond the mere requirement of the letter of that law. Love always raises the standard. There's not a question of just getting by. There's no quibbling over whether it's right or wrong. It's not, what can I do and still make it into heaven? The question will be, how much can I do to show my love for Christ? You know, a mother had stepped out of her home to

go down to the neighbor's for a few moments and left her little baby asleep. And suddenly she heard the fire siren. She rushed down to see her home in flames. She ran desperately to her burning home, and a fireman was standing in the door, and he said, "You can't go in, lady. You'll die if you do." And she stopped. She obeyed that fireman because of her fear. But then, suddenly, a higher law began to operate as she remembered that little baby. And she dashed past that fireman into the house to save her child. Love took over, the higher law of love. That's what we need so desperately, my friends, in serving God. We need to have a faith that works by love, not just because we're afraid of the punishment at the end of the road, unless we do certain things. Have you ever seen these long-faced, miserable Christians who are just forcing themselves to do good because they don't want to be burned up in that fire? Oh, it's an unhappy thing, believe me. Too many Christians give a lying impression of their religion. They drag out in the morning as though they're carrying some great big heavy load on their backs. Christians should be the happiest people in the world because love is motivating their service. A missionary over in India saw a little girl carrying her baby brother on her back. The baby was almost as large as the little girl herself. So the missionary looked down on the child in sympathy and said, "My, what a burden you have to carry." The little girl looked up perplexed and said, "No, this is no burden. This is my brother." Oh, friends, don't you see that the service we render to God becomes a joy when we have love for Him? There's a personal emotion involved here. The legless soldier had the same kind of faith that works by love. While he was in the hospital, some unthinking person came along and said, "Oh, I'm so sorry you lost your leg." He said, "I didn't lose it, I gave it." And that's it, friends. That's the secret. What we do for Christ, we do from love. We give it to Him. He doesn't exact it from us. He doesn't force it out of us. It's not something that's extracted. It's something that we are joyful and happy to do for Him, because we love the privilege of being Christians. Remember this, the object of our faith determines the kind of faith we have. The object of the Christian's faith, of course, is Christ. And this means then that it ought to be the very best faith, and ought to be a faith that worketh by love, and certainly not by fear. Now, how does your faith operate today, friends? Are you serving God because you love Him? Is that the purpose of your obedience? Are you trying to just get by with as little as possible so that you can make it into the kingdom of God? Or do you love Him so much that you're going the second mile and you're doing everything you can so that there'll be no question about obeying Him? You see, many people take the benefit of the doubt themselves rather than giving that benefit to God. They take a chance. They run a risk of displeasing God. But I'll tell you, the person who loves God supremely with all his heart, soul, and mind will not do anything that runs any risk of displeasing God. He will put Jesus first and himself second, and obedience will always be a first priority in his life. And that obedience, of course, must always come from love, if it's true obedience. Now, in the last days, some people are going to make their boast of doing their duty and performing their works. And according to the words of Jesus, they're going to come at the very last moment and say, "Lord, Lord, didn't we do this? Didn't we do that?" And you'll read that story in Matthew 7, verses 22 and 23. In fact, Christ told about it and how many people would come at the very end of time, and they'd make their boast about casting out devils and working miracles and doing all these other wonderful things. And Jesus will say to them, and now these the words of Christ Himself, Jesus will say, "I never knew you. Depart from me, ye that work iniquity." Now, why will He do that? Listen, because they had no love in their works. Oh, yes, they did things, but they only did them to escape the fire. They only did them because they were afraid not to. God's looking for people who will love Him in His own right and who'll be glad to go the second mile, to engage in any Christian service and not consider it a great sacrifice to do it, just because they love Him. May God bless you as you live this kind of Christian life for Him, friends, because this is the only kind of service that God will accept. And now, this is Joe Cruz saying goodbye for today.

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1: This week, Elise, you've been talking about how grace-based rather than rule-based parenting makes a tremendous difference for children. How does this shift in foundation affect the parent, though?
2: Well, thanks, Mike. This is actually the happiest news of all. As we've talked with parents about grace-driven parenting, we've seen something really wonderful begin to happen in their lives. Parents are being freed from the crushing burden of trying to carry the sole responsibility for their children's salvation and have been liberated to really enjoy their kids. When we focus primarily on the law, we become nitpicky and all the time looking for sin or disobedience in our kids. It sets up an us versus them mentality. We think, oh, I can't believe they acted like that. Why can't they be more like us? On the other hand, when we focus on grace, we're able to partner with them in the war against unbelief and sin because we're living as forgiven, adopted, and justified sons and daughters who desperately need grace too. It makes us grace detectives rather than sin sniffers. This is a wonderful freedom that comes to a parent who recognizes that salvation is of the Lord and there is only one good parent and one good son.
1: Thanks, Elise. This is really good stuff. As we know, parenting is truly a life-transforming task. And until next time, I'm Mike Smith.
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4: The Lord is my shepherd, I shall not want. He maketh me to lie down in green pastures. He leadeth me beside the still waters. He restoreth my soul. He leadeth me in the paths of righteousness for his name's sake. Yea, though I walk through the valley of the shadow of death, I will fear no evil, for thou art with me. Thy rod and thy staff, they comfort me. Thou preparest a table before me in the presence of mine enemies. Thou anointest my head with oil. My cup runneth over. Surely goodness and mercy shall follow me all the days of my life, and I will dwell in the house of the Lord forever.
5: 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Is Christ divided? Was Paul crucified for you? Or were ye baptized in the name of Paul? Bless them which persecute you. Bless and curse not.
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7: 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It must be interpreted through a worldview. Whether you accept God's word or man's word about the past depends on how you view the evidence. You see, the creation evolution debate isn't a battle about evidence. It's a battle over two different interpretations of the same evidence. That's because there are two different starting points, man's word versus God's word. Let's teach our kids how to properly interpret the world around us, starting with the word of the one who knows everything.
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9: Now a look at your afternoon weather on Janesville Christian Talk Radio. Partly sunny with thunderstorms today with a high near 89 and lows around 62. Intermittent clouds tomorrow with a high of 83 and lows around 62. For your Monday, thunderstorms with a high near 84 and lows around 69. And for Tuesday, hazy sunshine with a high near 84 and lows around 57. That's your afternoon weather on Janesville Christian Talk Radio.
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11: I'm John Bradshaw. Thanks for joining me. This is From the Bible. I'm glad you've joined me today. 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I'm John Bradshaw, host of It Is Written Television, and I'm inviting you to be part of this program with me. 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This is From the Bible, brought to you by It Is Written. I sure am glad you have joined me today because we've got another tremendous program on From the Bible. And one thing I like about From the Bible is that when we answer your Bible questions, we answer them from the Bible. I'm not claiming infallibility or inerrancy. We do our very best here, praying God will guide us. But what we want to do is we want to not seek after tradition. We want to not seek after the popular vote, unless, of course, either of those things are consistent with the Word of God. We want to find out what the Bible says. Ultimately, God is the authority. His word is the final say. There's little point coming to a study of the Bible just to seek validation for what we believe. There's little point coming to a study of the Bible if all we want to do is get our own opinions verified or justified. You really want to come to the Bible and study to find out what God says. Jesus said in John 8:31, "If you continue in my word, then are you my disciples indeed? And ye shall know the truth, and the truth shall make you free." It's truth. What that means, you know, we need to approach the Bible with a little humility sometimes. I'd be the first to recognize that I don't know everything. I'd be the first to recognize that God's ways are above my ways, and God's ways are more reliable than my ways. So let's agree as we study together today that we're going to try to get to the bottom of what the Bible says, rather than just saying, well, here's where public opinion is, or this is what tradition says. Well, let's begin from the Bible today with a phone call. Remember, you can call anytime, day or night, 855-449-7234. That's 855-IIW-RADIO. We're going to start with Rob in North Carolina.
12: In 1 Samuel chapter 17, in verse 12, it says that Jesse had 8 sons.
10: Yes.
12: And it's, you know, it's talking about David's father. Then you get over to 1 Chronicles. Where is it at? 1 Chronicles chapter 2 and verse 15, it says David was the 7th son. But when you go back and read, he made 7 sons pass before, and then he brought David. Because he said, is this all your sons? And then he brought David. What's going on here? In one place it says he has 7 sons. In 2 places it says he has 8 sons, apparently.
10: Well, there's a good question. What's going on here? Well, we've got a couple of options. One, the Bible's wrong. That's an option. I don't think it's a good option, but someone's going to promote that idea. One, the Bible writer made a mistake. That's an option. It's probably not a great option. Or another option is, we're not sure, and we've got to try to figure this out. Let me float a couple of possibilities by you. possibilities. I speak by permission today and not by command. Perhaps Jesse had had another son who died. The Bible doesn't say that, but I'm saying perhaps. The reason is, you know, today you might say, I have four children. 20 years from now, should one of your children be gone, sorry for me putting it that way, you might say, I have three children, without mentioning the fourth. People say that all the time. That's a possibility. It could be that David had adopted one of those children. That's a possibility. Maybe he adopted. And so in one place, he's got eight, because an adopted child is certainly a son, no question about it. Perhaps in the other place, seven, because there were seven naturally born to the dad. It doesn't say that Jesse begat eight sons. It says he had eight sons. So adoption is possible. And then there's another possibility. Listen very carefully to this one. Maybe it's possible, Rob, that we don't know. Maybe that's the possibility. Maybe we don't know. That's part of the challenge of reading history, or of trying to interpret science. All we get are the facts. And as somebody said to me once, the facts do not speak for themselves. I think that's really rather true. But Rob, thanks for your question. And if I'm not mistaken, Rob, you've got another question. Is that right? From one of the prophecies in the Bible. Go ahead with that.
12: There's a text of scripture talking about, and I know, you know, for lack of a better explanation, a woman in a basket.
10: All right.
12: This woman is carried up in a basket, and it's got these two serpent with wings on the side, I believe it is. I can't find it again, but I'm telling you, I saw it. I showed it to somebody. They looked at me like, whoa, I've never seen this before. And this person studies religiously. And I'm like, what is, you know, this woman in the basket stuff talking about? But it's there. It's in the Old Testament, I believe it was. It's there. Have you ever seen it?
10: Well, I know what you're talking about. You're talking about Zechariah chapter 5. Isn't it chapter 5? Let me read it. I'm going to turn to it in my Bible. I'm right about there. Zechariah chapter 5. In fact, what you have in Zechariah 5 is two visions. Actually, let me say this. What you have in Zechariah is a whole lot of stuff that's hard to understand and needs to be approached with care and without presumption. So you have, at the beginning of Zechariah chapter 5, a flying roll. That's what you got to begin with. And then in verse 5, it seems as though we're introduced to another vision. There are some people who will tell you they are two parts of a whole. And I want to read it to you because I do. The angel that talked with me went forth and said to me, lift up now your eyes and see what this is that goes forth. I said, what is it? And he said, this is an ephah that goes forth. He said, moreover, this is their resemblance through all the earth. Clear, isn't it? And behold, there was lifted up a talent of lead, and this is a woman that sits in the midst of the ephah. And he said, this is wickedness. And he cast it into the midst of the ephah, and he cast the weight of lead upon the mouth thereof. Then lifted I up mine eyes and looked, and behold, there came out two women. And the wind was in their wings, for they had wings like the wings of a stork, and they lifted up the ephah between the earth and the heaven. Then said I to the angel that talked with me, where do these bear the ephah? And he said to me, to build it an house in the land of Shinar, and it shall be established and set there upon her own base. There's a lot of room for deep study in the book of Zechariah. So here you have this woman, or ended up with women, and an ephah. That's it's a vessel. An ephah was a measurement of about 5 gallons. So here you've got a 5-gallon bucket, I suppose. Not large enough to fit a woman into, I recognize. So maybe the intent here wasn't to say exactly an ephah, but to give the idea of some container. Then you have the Bible talking about a woman and her wickedness. I think what you're going to find as you study through here, God is talking about the wickedness of Israel, which was in a particularly backslidden state, a backslidden state. And God is trying to get Israel back to the right place, back to repentance. That's what it seems this vision is talking about. And then it goes on and talks about two women. And I'm going to be honest and tell you, I don't know what that's talking about. I don't think there's any point in me speculating in that. I can see the big picture here. God's talking about a wicked Israel and an attempt to bring Israel back to repentance. But then, ultimately, this thing is removed to Shinar, which is another way of saying Babylon. It seems here that what God is saying, and I'm saying it seems here because this was written by a prophet and I'm not one. I'm a Bible student, but beware the Bible student who claims to know it all. It seems that God is saying, I'm calling my people to repent, and those who don't are going to end up in a place they'd rather not be. Babylon, Shinar, wickedness, not good. There you go. Thank you for your questions, Rob. And might I make a gentle suggestion? You know, there's plenty in the Bible that you can look at and say, what is that? Or you could spend your energies looking at the parts of the Bible that say clearly what God's will might be in a certain situation or God's direction. You know, it might be fascinating to talk about how many sons Jesse really had, Rob. It might be fascinating to look at an obscure, and pardon me for saying that, passage in the book of Zechariah and say, help me get to the bottom of that. But I would say that if these sorts of studies are taking up the life of your Bible study time, you're spinning your wheels, and it's time that can be better spent in other things. You understand what I mean, don't you? I'm not knocking you for studying that, but I'm encouraging you to study those things that are fruitful and productive. Well, there you go. Interesting questions. Appreciate them, Rob. Call anytime, 855-IIW-RADIO. You know what that is by now, 855-449-7234. And your email questions are welcome. Email me at radio@IIW.org. And I'm going to deal with some email questions. I may even have a number of email questions to do today. If God is three distinct persons, which I think I have to believe by faith, then when we get to heaven, by God's saving grace, do we see three individuals? Like literally see Jesus the Son, God the Father as a separate body, and the Holy Spirit, whatever form he takes? Good question. I think I can answer this question intelligently. You will certainly see Jesus distinctly as an individual. He came to this earth as an individual. He ascended to heaven, and then he even came back from heaven as an individual. You will see Jesus in bodily form. There is no question that you will see God the Father bodily as a distinct and different being. How can I be so sure? Because the Bible says in the book of Daniel, starting in verse 7, I beheld till the thrones were cast down, and the Ancient of Days did sit, whose garment was white as snow. The hair of his head was like the pure wool. His throne was like the fiery flame, and his wheels as burning fire. And so on. So here you have God the Father. And God the Father is depicted as being seated in a throne, and he has hair on his head. Indisputably, the Father God has a physical form. Now, as to the Holy Spirit, I don't know. I don't recall in the Bible that the Spirit of God appeared and somebody said, ah, there's the Holy Spirit. That's what the Holy Spirit looks like. But we'll see the Father, we'll see the Son, and unless the Holy Spirit is simply invisible, which isn't easy to imagine, we'll see the Holy Spirit too, even though right now we might not know what form that will take. Good question, Carl. Thanks for emailing. Remember, email your questions to me at radio@IIW.org. Caleb writes and asks a question. Is Acts 20 and verse 7 a text that supports apostolic worship on the first day of the week? Good question. Let me read the verse and then do some explaining. Acts chapter 20 and verse 7. And upon the first day of the week, when the disciples came together to break bread, Paul preached to them, ready to depart on the next day, on the morrow, it says in front of me, and continued his speech until midnight. All right, why the background? Why even the question? Okay, it is commonly practiced in Christianity today that

0: Sunday is the day of worship. Except, as Caleb has figured out, when you go to the Bible, evidence for Sunday sacredness is extraordinarily hard to find. In fact, it isn't there. In the beginning, God created the heaven and the earth. And on the seventh day, you read it, Genesis 2, and on the seventh day, God ended his work which he had made. And he rested on the seventh day from all his work which he had made. And God blessed the seventh day and sanctified it, because that in it he had rested from all his work which God created and made. God gave the seventh day Sabbath. Adam kept it. Abraham kept it. Moses kept it. Isaiah kept it and wrote about it. Jesus, when he was on the earth, he kept the seventh day Sabbath. The disciples kept the seventh day Sabbath. None of them kept Sunday. None. So, when Jesus died on the cross, was that when Sunday worship was instituted? Not if you want to believe the Bible. If you want to believe tradition, sure, knock yourself out. But if you want to stand on the Bible, it's not there. The disciples, after Jesus died, were Seventh-day Sabbath keepers. In fact, in Matthew chapter 24, you will find that Jesus says that the Sabbath will be kept long after he died. Did you know that? Let me read it to you. Speaking of the destruction of Jerusalem, and we know that that happened in the year 70 AD, Jesus said, "Woe to them that are with child, and to them that nurse children in those days." 70 AD, he's looking forward. "But pray that your flight be not in the winter, neither on the Sabbath day." Jesus knew that 40 years after he died, the Sabbath would still be important. Isaiah wrote in Isaiah 66 that the Sabbath will be kept in heaven. So, nowhere in the Bible do you find support for Sunday sacredness. It's simply not there. No, before you say, "Oh, I'm being legalistic and wanting to put people under the old law," so are you. Nobody believes it's okay to kill, and it's the Ten Commandments that says, "Thou shalt not kill." Nobody thinks it's okay to commit adultery, except for adulterers, and the Seventh Commandment says, "Thou shalt not commit adultery." No Christian believes it's okay to worship other gods, but it's the First Commandment that says, "Thou shalt have no other gods before me." So in keeping the Ten Commandments, you're not being a legalist. You're demonstrating love for God. Jesus said, "If you love me, you'll keep my commandments." And yes, he was talking about the Ten Commandments. There's no question about it. In fact, let me take it a step further. If you want to read about the New Covenant, you'll read in Hebrews chapter 8 where the Bible says explicitly, "This is the covenant that I will make with the house of Israel and with the house of Judah, not according to the old covenant that I made with their father." Not according to the covenant that I made with their fathers in the day that I took them by the hand to lead them out of the land of Egypt, because they continued not in my covenant, and I regarded them not, saith the Lord. This is the covenant that I will make with the house of Israel after those days, saith the Lord. This is Hebrews 8 and verse 10. I will put my laws into their mind and write them in their hearts, and I will be to them a God, and they shall be to me a people. If you are a New Covenant Christian, God says the New Covenant is God writing his law, including his Ten Commandment law, in your heart. So, knowing what we know about the seventh-day Sabbath being the day God gave to believers everywhere upon which to worship, what about this thing in Acts chapter 20 where it says, on the first day of the week, Sunday, the disciples were breaking bread and Paul preached until midnight? Well, let's ask ourselves a question. When you've got mountains of Bible documentation saying the seventh day is the Sabbath, would it even be responsible? Would it even be responsible to look at a verse in Acts chapter 20 and say, that undoes everything else? That wouldn't even be responsible. What was going on? I'll tell you. They were meeting on Saturday night. How do we know that? Because the Sabbath, or days in the Bible, are measured from sunset to sunset, not from midnight to midnight like we measure. That's how biblical days are measured, sunset to sunset. First day of the week, and it was dark. It can't have been Sunday night, because the dark part of Sunday night would actually be the second day of the week. Are you following me? Because a day is measured sunset to sunset, then after sunset, it's actually the next day. So if it was the first day of the week, and it was dark, That would be from Saturday sunset to Sunday sunset. The dark part of the first day of the week was Saturday night. The disciples got together and broke bread. Acts 2 tells you they broke bread daily. And then it says Paul preached until midnight. And this is the same place where Eutychus fell out of church. He died. Paul raised him from the dead. If you go on, you will read that the next morning, which was Sunday, Paul was going to take a 14-mile walk to get from where he was to Assos. It's a long way. He's not going to be doing that if it's the new Sabbath day. So thanks, Caleb, but Acts 20 and verse 7 certainly doesn't support apostolic worship on the first day of the week, other than you can worship God any day you like. God doesn't mind if you worship him every day. In fact, he wants your worship every day. But when it comes to Sabbath keeping and the day of corporate worship as given by God, that day would be the seventh day of the week, not the first day of the week. And we have that on the authority of the Bible. Great questions. I look forward to answering plenty more in just a moment. I'll give you the phone number to call, and you can call the number anytime. It's 855-449-7234. 855-IIW-RADIO. 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This is From the Bible, brought to you by It Is Written. I'm John Bradshaw. Back with more in just a moment. I want you to know about my one-minute daily devotional, Every Word. 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Let's take a minute right now to listen to a recent Every Word devotional. Very interesting passage of Scripture is found in Luke chapter 8. Jesus is walking along in what the Bible describes as a multitude. The disciples said to him that the people were thronging and pressing him. And yet Jesus says in verse 46, "Somebody touched me, for I perceive power going out from me." All those people bumping him this way and that. But he recognized the touch of faith in the midst of that scrum. That suggests to me that when you call out to God, God's going to hear you. God's going to know you've reached out to him. Now, this is a busy world, and God, as we know, is busy running a very big universe. But today you can have confidence that when you call, he hears. When we reach out and touch him, he recognizes the touch of faith. And that's very good news for today. I'm John Bradshaw for It Is Written. Let's live today by every word. That's Every Word, It Is Written's daily devotional. You can watch it on our website, itiswritten.com, or go to the website and on the front page, click on the link where it says subscribe, and then you can receive the blessing of Every Word every day. This is From the Bible, brought to you by It Is Written. I'm John Bradshaw, and I invite you to call me with a question if you'd like to do that. The number to call is 855. 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I'm grateful for the calls we receive. We've got a call from Mary in Lafayette, Louisiana. Go ahead, Mary.
1: I was wondering why in Genesis, I think it's chapter 22, why did God tell Abraham about Isaac, his only son,
0: okay,
1: of whom he loved, when he did have a son in Ishmael?
0: That's a good question. And I said this was Mary in Lafayette, Louisiana. It might have been Mary from Lafayette, Neptune, by the sounds of that phone call. Mary, I'll take it from here and I'll restate your question. Why in Genesis 22 did God tell Abraham about his only son Isaac when Abraham had another son whose name was Ishmael? Well, let's read the passage. It's moving. It's in Genesis chapter 22, starting in verse 1. It came to pass after these things that God did tempt Abraham and said unto him, Abraham. And he said, Behold, here I am. And he said, Take now your son, your only son Isaac, whom you love, and get thee into the land of Moriah and offer him there for a burnt offering upon one of the mountains which I will tell you of. Yes, there was another son, wasn't there, Ishmael, but that son was no longer with Abraham. Neither was he Abraham's legitimate son. So it's for those reasons, Mary, largely because Isaac was the only son left at home, and Isaac was the heir. God was making this tough, really, by using the words he used. Take your son. Take your only son. Take the son that you love. Oh, how difficult. But it's remarkable, isn't it, that when he was asked to do so, when he was asked to obey God, even though it meant great sacrifice, what did he do? He followed God's leading and he was willing to obey God. You know, today you might be asked by God to obey him in a way that might appear to cause you some expense. I wonder if you'd be willing to follow God anyway. Abraham was, thank God he was. The angel stopped Abraham from carrying out his mission. At the time, it says in Genesis 22:10 that he had stretched forth his hand and taken the knife to slay his son. Abraham, Abraham, the angel said, here am I, Lord. And he said, don't do it, because I know that you fear God. Sometimes, actually all the time, it's our actions that demonstrate whether we are true believers or not. You can say what you want. Talk is cheap. But does your life demonstrate faith in God? Now, I want to say this. If you want your life to demonstrate faith in God, and you realize that you're falling short, well, don't give up. Go to God, tell him you want to do right, you don't have the ability within yourself, you need his help, you need him to keep his promise and to work in you both to will and to do for his good pleasure, and God will do that. This is From the Bible. I'm John Bradshaw. We have several email questions, and so I want to address an email question from Nita. I'll do this quickly. How old was Jesus when he was baptized? And can I have a Bible reference? Nita, there isn't any verse that says Jesus was X years old when he was baptized. But if you go to Numbers chapter 4 and you read through that chapter, there's a whole slew of verses in Numbers chapter 4. And it tells you that those who perform the service or the work of God in the tabernacle were to be 30 years old. Jesus was baptized and he went out and began his ministry. So it's commonly believed that Jesus was 30 when he was baptized, because that's when he went to begin his public ministry, and people who did so ought to have been 30 years old. That's the reason it's believed. And if you want Bible verses to reiterate that or to back that up, best you go to Numbers chapter 4, and that's the place that you're going to find those verses to help. Good question, and I thank you for joining us today on From the Bible. Sharon asks a fascinating question. Emailed me, and the email address is radio@iiw.org. What happened to the tribe of Dan since it's not recorded in Revelation chapter 7? Interesting question. Let's look at Revelation chapter 7 together, Sharon. In Revelation chapter 7, you have listed the 144,000, 12,000 from each of the 12 tribes of Israel. Now, let's see if we can explain this by taking a longer run-up at it and looking at the big picture. Who are the 144,000? Well, they don't receive the mark of the beast and instead do receive the seal of God. So they're people on the earth and alive in the end of time. They are ready to meet Jesus when Jesus comes back. They are the saved living when Jesus returns. They have in their foreheads, in their mind, the seal of the living God, Revelation 7 and verse 3. Now let me take the next step in this. Are they 144,000 celibate Jews? Methinks not, and I'll why. As you look at the 144,000 in Revelation chapter 7, you have four angels, which is fine, but they're holding the four winds of the earth, and they're standing at the four corners of the earth. That's symbolic language. And then you read in Revelation chapter 14 about the 144,000, and I'll turn there in my Bible and read to you that it says, they are with a lamb and they're on Mount Zion. Are they really with a literal lamb? No, that's Jesus. Are they really on Mount Zion in Jerusalem? Not likely. They have their father's name written in their foreheads. Really? Yahweh tattooed across the front of their head? Not very likely. You have this group of people are virgins. Are they literal virgins? Well, I don't know why they would be, because there's no brownie points awarded by God to people for not getting married. We're talking about a symbolic group. Now, a real group, it's a group, but their characteristics are expressed symbolically. God isn't looking here at 144,000 celibate Jewish men. He's talking about believers all over the world. Did you know that God's Israel today isn't literal Israel in the Middle East, but instead it's those who believe on Jesus? Did you know that? You might have known that. I'll share with you some verses from the Bible that demonstrate that. First place will be in Galatians chapter 3, where the Bible says this. Verse 27, I'll start there. Verse 26, I'll start there. For you are all the children of God by faith in Jesus Christ, or Christ Jesus, Galatians 3:26. For as many of you as have been baptized into Christ have put on Christ. The virtue here is your connection with Jesus. Verse 28, there is neither Jew nor Greek, there is neither bond nor free, male nor female, for you are all one in Christ Jesus. And if you be Christ's, listen, if you be Christ's, then are ye Abraham's seed and heirs according to the promise. Who are the heirs to the promises of God? Those who belong to Jesus. And if you belong to Jesus, then you are a descendant of Abraham. Think about it in the New Testament. Massive problem Jesus had. He was dealing with a group of hard-hearted people who felt like that because they were the literal descendants of Abraham, they had one foot in heaven already. And Jesus had to show them again and again and again that if they were really the children of Abraham, they would do the works of Abraham. This is why it says in the Bible, or refers to in the Bible, the Israel after the flesh and the Israel of God. Isn't that interesting? Galatians 6:16, as many as walk according to this rule, peace be on them and mercy and upon the Israel of God. But elsewhere it talks about Israel after the flesh. Israel after the flesh, the Jews. The Israel of God, anyone who believes in Jesus, whether they're Jew or Gentile. I go back to Romans chapter 2, verse 28. The Bible says, he is not a Jew which is one outwardly, neither is that circumcision which is outward in the flesh, but he is a Jew which is one inwardly. Circumcision is that of the heart, in the spirit and not in the letter, whose praise is not of men, but of God. God's Israel is not a literal genetic Israel based somewhere in the Middle East. God's Israel today is his church. So now, why is Dan not mentioned in Revelation chapter 7? For the same reason as Ephraim. Well, for similar reasons. They were rejected by God and went off and got tied up in awful, awful idolatry. Hosea 4, verse 17. Ephraim is joined to idols. Let him alone. God rejected Ephraim. And so down here in Revelation chapter 7, when he's talking about Israel, God's really talking about the characteristics of those who will be saved at last when Jesus comes. And idolatry isn't a characteristic of one who will be saved when Jesus returns. At the same time, you have Dan. If you want to go back and read in Genesis, I believe it's Genesis chapter 49, when Jacob is describing the sons, or as it were, the tribes, you understand that he describes him as someone who backbites in the way. You know, it's fascinating. The characteristics of Dan and the characteristics of Ephraim are not characteristics of those who will be in the 144,000. And that's why they're not mentioned. Excellent question. Email your questions to me anytime, radio@iiw.org, or call 855-449-7234. That's 855-IIW-RADIO. I'm John Bradshaw. 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I'm John Bradshaw. You are joining me on From the Bible, It Is Written's radio program. 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This next question's, I think, a very sensitive question. Let's go to, I'll say, Rebecca. Rebecca, go ahead.
2: I'm calling from Nevada. My mother was murdered, and I'm really having a hard time forgiving this person, this man. I mean, will I go to hell if I can't get this hatred out of my heart? I mean, as time has gone on, it's lessened, but it's still there.
0: You ask a very important question. And let me see if I can give you a sensitive and yet solid answer. Firstly, let's try to analyze the sort of feelings you're having for the person who murdered your mother. I don't think that God wants you ever to feel happy about what he did. I don't know that God expects you to feel that way. And I don't know if God ever expects that you'll feel entirely comfortable with what has happened, because what happened was awful. It might be that you will forever have an enormous struggle with the fact of the events that transpired dealing with Mum. That's not wrong, and that's not surprising. What you don't want to feel is hatred, because as Christians, we are asked by God to love everybody. And the miracle of Christianity is that when Jesus comes into your life, he can help you to love everybody. There is a fascinating passage in the Bible where Jesus makes it clear that we are not to be anything less than forgiving. And I know that that can pose a real challenge, because some things are really hard to forgive. But I'm going to say that forgiveness is a miracle that Jesus can work in your life. In Matthew chapter 6, when Jesus gives the Lord's Prayer, there's that interesting passage where he says, "And forgive us our debts as we forgive our debtors."

And then he says in verse 14, "For if you forgive men their trespasses, your heavenly Father will also forgive you. But if you will forgive not men their trespasses or their sins, neither will your Father forgive your trespasses." It's a challenge. I've opted not to use your real name, so I'm calling you Rebecca. There's a challenge there, but it's what God wants to do. Easy? No. Possible? Yes. When our It Is Written team was in Rwanda a few years ago, they met a lady who had had a horrible experience. Somebody had taken a machete and hacked to death several members of her family, including her son. And when the person who did so was apprehended and or identified, the woman's response was interesting. She said to him, to the murderer, "Here's what I want. I want you to come to my home and live with me and be my son." She did more than just forgive him, but she welcomed him as her son. I heard of similar things taking place following the Truth and Reconciliation Commission in South Africa. Remarkable, miraculous, divine. Maybe not everybody can say those words. I have another fascinating story, and I'm going to spare you all of the details, but a lady in the Midwest experienced her own father being murdered, and she said, "I'm going to go to the prison and forgive the man." He didn't believe her. He was skeptical. "Why are you doing this?" She had to do it for her. Somebody said, choosing not to forgive is like swallowing a poison and expecting the other guy to die. Unforgiveness hurts us. God knows that. And we have been forgiven so much from God that God asks us to forgive. Rebecca, this might be the hardest thing you've ever done, but God is asking you to forgive. That doesn't mean invite the guy over for Thanksgiving dinner. That might not ever happen. But it does mean choose to forgive. Choose not to feel hatred. Forgiving doesn't let somebody off the hook. It doesn't absolve them of the terrible thing they've done. It doesn't condone what they have done. It simply means you choose the high road. You choose to demonstrate the character and the love and the grace of Jesus. You choose not to hang on to hate. I want to recommend a book to you written by a fellow I know and like and admire very much. His name is Dick Tibbetts. Go to Amazon and search for the book, Forgive to Live. Dr. Tibbetts demonstrates in that book that forgiveness is physically good for you. It'll do things like lower blood pressure and promote heart health. It's true. Many case studies in the book, a lot of very, very helpful information. The book is called Forgive to Live. I'm not getting a kickback for promoting the book. Dick Tibbetts is a good guy. He's a great writer. He has done wonderful work with Forgive to Live, and I believe this book can help you. In fact, it can help anybody dealing with forgiveness issues. I have discovered that most everybody has forgiveness issues with a spouse or an ex-spouse, with children or parents, with a coach or an old teacher or a former employer or whatever. We struggle with forgiveness issues. Christianity allows us to live above that struggle. Our faith in Jesus allows us to let Him give us the gift of forgiveness for others. If the gospel is all about Christ in you, the hope of glory, then surely if Jesus comes to live in you, He will bring forgiveness to you. He will bring the right attitudes and the right emotions. This might not happen all at once, but forgiveness is a choice. And if you choose forgiveness, you are doing something that's divine in its origin. The old saying, to err is human, to forgive is divine. There's some truth to that. I would recommend that you watch the It Is Written television programs I filmed with Dr. Tibbetts. We filmed these in Orlando, Florida. You could go to our website and go to television and look in the archives and search for the programs that we did with Dick Tibbetts on forgiveness. Well worth watching. Or if you want to get them, call us at

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This is From the Bible. 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Ivan did email me, and this is Ivan's question. I was at work, and my boss told about this true storybook he's reading about a boy that died and saw heaven and came back. Does the Bible mention of any truth of something like that that can happen? Well, I'm going to amend your question. You were at work, I believe that. Your boss told you, I believe that, about a true storybook. I don't believe that. Storybook, sure. True, not so much. A boy who died and saw heaven. Now, the possibility is this. If you read in the Corinthians, you read where Paul says that he talks about a man he knew, but it was himself. He was taken by vision to heaven. Happened to John in Revelation chapter 4. Come up hither, he was told. And so in vision, he saw things taking place in heaven. Now, did the boy have a vision? Maybe, but I don't know if he's a visionary. I don't know if he's a prophet. I don't know. Most likely, he either had a dream or this is a work of fiction. Just like the books that talk about people spending 20 minutes in hell or whatever it is. Wonderful that somebody had that thought, fine, but the fact is that those aren't the facts. It's either an invention, either, I'm holding that out as a possibility, or instead it is maybe a dream that was had. The Bible says that when you die and you sleep. That's what happened to Lazarus. It doesn't say you die and go to heaven or die and go anywhere. The Bible doesn't tell you have a soul that can travel any place. The Bible says, Genesis 2 verse 7, when God created Adam, he made him a living soul. So this boy's soul didn't depart and go to heaven. So what did he do? He died and saw heaven and came back. No, when you die, you're dead. That's why it's called death. You don't die and come back unless your name is Jesus or unless you were raised from the dead like evidently Moses was. So this boy didn't die. What possibly happened was this. You know, scientists will tell you that there's a little part of your brain called the, it's called the angular gyrus. And this little part of your brain, scientists say, misfires when you're under stress. Can misfire. That's why you can have somebody on the operating table filled with medication, life draining away, terrible stress, and then they have a vision of floating outside their body. That's what happens when the angular gyrus misfires. You can have this vision, this idea, this sensation. It can happen to test pilots. It can happen to people who practice Eastern religion. It can happen in all kinds of scenarios. That could happen. A girl told me one time that she and some friends were doing a whole pile of cocaine, and she blacked out. Her friends thought that she had died, so they dumped her behind a hedge. And I said, boy, what good friends you had. And then she said that she had the sensation of getting up out of her body and looking down her body. She said, it must mean I have a soul that leaves my body. No, no. My dear, it means that what you have is a brain misfiring because you used way too much cocaine, and any cocaine would be too much. I don't have the explanation for what actually happened because I wasn't there and I don't know the boy. But I can tell you this, Ivan, that the boy didn't die and go to heaven and come back and talk about what he saw. He might have had a dream, whatever it was. The dead don't visit heaven and come back. Read Job 7 verses 8 through 10, and it will make that clear. Instead, the dead die, sleep, and wait for the resurrection. Why would there be a resurrection if people died and went to heaven? Waste of time. Read 1 Corinthians 15:51. 1 Thessalonians 4:13 to 16. Death is asleep. Read the story of Lazarus. Read about David dying and sleeping with his fathers. It's all through the Bible. Best we stand with the Bible. There are some creative stories that have been written. Tis true. But we mustn't let them undo what the Holy Bible says. Great questions. Thank you for them. Our number, 855-449-7234. That's 855-IIW-RADIO. 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This is From the Bible, brought to you by It Is Written. I'm John Bradshaw, back with more in just a moment. I want to tell you about a safe place online for your children.

0: 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It is Ritten's own website for children, My Place with Jesus. 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Regular devotionals with Miss Jean. 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This is From the Bible. I'm John Bradshaw. Tracy, go ahead. Thanks for your question.
1: Hi, this is Tracy. I'm calling from Essex, Virginia.
0: Okay.
1: My question is, what does the Bible say about disobedient children and anger? Just a lot there that I'd like to know.
0: Okay, good question. And I'm not sure, actually, Tracy, whether you mean disobedient children's anger or disobedient children and parental anger. I'm not sure. Discipline is an interesting thing. Now, if you would stop and think about the word discipline, it's really the same word as the word disciple. I guess a disciple is someone who has been discipled or disciplined. We want to discipline our children in a way that helps them to be. Don't use physical punishment on your kids. Don't do that. There are some nations that ban it, as a matter of fact. But interesting what it says in Proverbs 23:13. Withhold not correction from the child, for if you beat him with the rod, he shall not die. It's a little bit like saying, spare the rod and spoil the child. It says in verse 14 of Proverbs 23, you shall beat him with the rod and shall deliver his soul from hell. That word beat is a bit hard, isn't it? It sounds like thrashing, and I don't think the Bible means that. Evidently, there's a place for corrective discipline, but if you're going to lose your temper, you don't want to do it. One should never discipline a child in anger. All you're going to do is make for an angry, bitter child. It's difficult, but you know, if you want your children not to be angry, then you want to control your own temper. That's really important. In Ephesians chapter 6, children are given some advice or some counsel by Paul. Children, obey your parents in the Lord, for this is right, and so on. And then in verse 4, and ye fathers, provoke not your children to wrath, but bring them up in the nurture and admonition of the Lord. So what we want to do is keep our own emotions in check and not provoke our children to be angry. And at the same time, if we're going to discipline, we want to discipline, in fact, everything we do, with an even temper. And having said that, if you've got a child who's bad-tempered, you've got to figure out a way to introduce that child to the lovely character of Jesus in the hope that your child might choose to be like Jesus rather than like the devil. And if you're not disciplining your child at all, and I don't mean physical discipline, discipline. A lot of parents, and I'm not accusing you of this, Tracy, please don't think I am. A lot of parents just let their kids run amok. And they don't bring their spirit, the children's spirit, into submission to anything at all. Best thing to do, pray about this. Pray with your child. Pray with your spouse if that's applicable. And introduce Jesus into the home. Read about Jesus. Sing about Jesus. Study about Jesus. Meditate upon Jesus. Get the angry stuff out of your child's head. Angry video games, angry TV, angry friends. Get them out and put Jesus there. Put Jesus where Jesus needs to be. Okay, I hope I've done your question some justice. I really appreciate it. Wonderful, wonderful question. This is From the Bible. I've got time for maybe two questions, maybe one. Let's see. We'll take an email question here. Remember the email address, radio@IIW.org. Two questions, because one of them is straightforward. Vivian asks, I've read that the account of the flood in Noah was a direct plagiarism of Gilgamesh. My question is, there were clay tablets found dating back to 1800 before the time the Bible was written. That's 1800 BC and so forth.

here's what we can know. Gilgamesh, the Gilgamesh story, the Epic of Gilgamesh, which was discovered really relatively rather recently, isn't where the story of the flood came from. I'm just going to deal with this very briefly. People make all kinds of claims, Vivian, about the Bible, Bible story, and about the flood, and about this and about that. Better not to read the claims or believe the claims. The claims are bogus. The flood story wasn't copied from the Epic of Gilgamesh. How do I prove that? I can't. The Bible is inspired. The Bible moves people. It changes lives. I don't think there's any reason on any level to suspect that the flood story was plagiarized, particularly if you look around the world and you see a whole lot of evidence for the fact that there was a flood. I've got a minute and a half to answer a question I might want to take 10 minutes on, but I'll answer the question anyway. Kamala wrote this question, and because we dealt with the subject in a similar fashion just a few minutes ago, let me address it now. Do our souls go to heaven when we die if we believe that the Lord Jesus is our Savior, or does it stay here until Jesus comes back one last time? Here's what I'll do. I'll read the Bible to you. You decide. 1 Thessalonians chapter 4, here's what the Bible says. 2 Thessalonians, that doesn't help. 1 Thessalonians 4, verse 15. This we say to you by the word of the Lord, that we which are alive and remain unto the coming of the Lord shall not prevent or go before those that are asleep. For the Lord himself shall descend from heaven with a shout, with the voice of the archangel, and with the trump of God. The dead in Christ, those who are asleep, shall rise first. Then we which are alive and remain shall be caught up together in the clouds, with them in the clouds, to meet the Lord in the air, and so shall we ever be with the Lord. Kamala, here's what happens. We live, we die, we sleep. A soul biblically isn't have. Genesis 2 verse 7 tells us that the body and the breath combined are a living soul. So you are a soul. And should you not be alive when Jesus comes back, you will pass to your rest, sleep the sleep of death. Jesus will come back, raise you from your dusty bed, and take you to be with him. That's how it works. Go to our website, itiswritten.com, and you'll find more information and resources on this subject. Thanks for joining me today. We're out of time. Look forward to seeing you again next time. Until then, remember, it is written, man shall not live by bread alone, but by every word that proceeds from the mouth of God. I'm John Bradshaw. This has been From the Bible. 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This has been From the Bible, from It Is Written. I'm John Bradshaw. See you next time.

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1: 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Partly sunny with thunderstorms today with a high near 88 and lows around 62. Intermittent clouds tomorrow with a high of 82 and lows around 59. For your Monday, thunderstorms with a high near 84 and lows around 69. And for Tuesday, hazy sunshine with a high near 84 and lows around 57. That's your evening weather on Janesville Christian Talk Radio.
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1: 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Today we are going to continue looking at some lessons from the life of Noah as we continue with this question, how should we prepare for the end? Now, in Hebrews 11, verse 7, we read this, "By faith, Noah, being warned of God of things not seen as yet, moved with fear, prepared an ark to the saving of his house, by the which he condemned the world, and became heir of the righteousness which is by faith." Now, in a previous episode, we looked at this first point that this verse brings out about Noah, and that is that he lived by faith, and he experienced the righteousness which comes by faith. We saw that Noah did not ask for a confirming sign from God. Even when God told him that this flood of water was going to come on the world, it hadn't even rained, according to the Bible, before the flood. And yet Noah believes God, he takes God at his word, and he chooses to obey, he builds this ark, and as a result his family is saved. But he does all of this without a confirming sign, without evidence, according to the Bible, that all of this will actually happen. Now this verse here in Hebrews 11, verse 7, brings out another important aspect of Noah's response to God, and that is that he moved with fear. And notice the Bible does not say that Noah was moved with fear or that Noah was fearful. These phrases would indicate that Noah was, captive to fear or negative emotions or perceived. That's not how the Bible reads. The Bible says that Noah moved with fear. That is, Noah believed in God's prophetic word and he acted on it. There was a deep conviction of truth that led him to action. The Welsh theologian Matthew Henry, in his commentary on Hebrews, wrote this about Noah's faith and his reaction to God. And I quote, "The ground of Noah's faith was a warning he had received from God of things as yet not seen. He had a divine revelation, whether by voice or vision does not appear, but it was such as carried in it its own evidence. He was forewarned of things not seen as yet, that is, of a great and severe judgment, such as the world had never yet seen, and of which, in the course of second causes, there was not yet the least sign. This secret warning he was to communicate to the world, who would be sure to despise both him and his message." Pretty perceptive comments here by Matthew Henry, and we see that prophecy was the foundation of Noah's faith. Noah didn't just wake up one morning and say, "Well, I've got some extra time on my hands or a little bit of extra money. I think I'll go build a boat." This was all done in response to God's word to him, to God's command. And as he obeyed, as he built this ark, eventually the time came, of course, when, according to the Bible, the floods of water did come upon the earth. There was a confirming sign. If Noah had waited until the rain began to fall, it would have been too late, right? He had to choose to respond and to move with fear before the confirming sign came. And so this is what we're going to focus on today here. We're going to look more closely at the message that God gave to Noah, and then we're going to look in Bible prophecy and see if there is a similar message for the world today. If there is, then we should be responding like Noah did, and we'll look at some of these issues as we proceed. Let's turn first to Genesis chapter 6, verse 3, and we'll see the first part of God's prophetic message to Noah. We read there, "The Lord said, My spirit shall not always strive with man, for that he also is flesh, yet his days shall be and 20 years. Now, why does God reach this point where he is prepared to destroy the world, as well as, you know, the animals and even the human beings that are living on it? You know, the Bible says that God is love, and this doesn't always seem to fit in, at least, you know, as we first look at it here. How do we understand this? Well, the Bible explains right here in this chapter why God reached this point. The next verse here in verse 5, we read that God saw that the wickedness of man was great in the earth, and that every imagination of the thoughts of his heart was only evil continually. That's a pretty dark statement on the condition of the human mind and the human heart, to be always continually full of evil. Now, what happens in our mind, our actions begin in the mind. And so we see a little bit later here that the things that were happening on earth were simply a product of what was going on in people's hearts and minds. Genesis chapter 6, verse 13 says this, God looked upon the earth, and behold, it was corrupt, for all flesh had corrupted his way upon the earth. And God said unto Noah, the end of all flesh has come before me, for the earth is filled with violence through them. Behold, I will destroy them with the earth. So there's this internal corruption taking place, according to the Bible, but then that was reflected in lots of external ways, especially and most notably the violence that was taking place on earth. Now, when the Bible says that God said, my spirit shall not always strive with man, how do we understand that? When we use the word strive today, we usually think of people that are fighting together. You know, that there's animosity, that there's tension, that they're against each other. Is this what the Bible is saying? Was God always against humanity? You know, a lot of people see God this way. You know, God is an angry God, a vengeful God. Boy, if it weren't for Jesus, you know, we'd all be dead right now. Well, if we look closely at the word strive here, we see that it actually means that God is calling people back to him. It's an effort of God to win people's hearts back to him. And this is the kind of striving that the Bible is talking about. We read in Genesis 6, verse 3, yes. My spirit shall not always strive with man, for he also is flesh, yet his days shall be 120 years. So God puts a time limit here, doesn't he, of 120 years. Now, that sounds like quite a while. That's longer than a human lifespan today. According to the Bible, people lived almost 1,000 years before the flood. So if we just take the Bible's lifespans back then, this is a pretty small part, about 1/7 of a person's lifespan. And so this is, you know, maybe an equivalent of a decade or 12 years today. And that's not a lot of time. And God says, my spirit will not always strive with man. And again, that Hebrew word translated into strive literally means to judge, to contend, or to plead. And I really like that last picture of this word. God is pleading with humanity. You know, he loved these people. He was their creator, and he wanted to be their savior as well. The choice was theirs. Now, in Jeremiah chapter 30, we see that same Hebrew word used, and God is speaking here again. Now it's to the nation of Israel. And he says in Jeremiah 30, verse 11, yet will I not make a full end of thee, but I will correct thee in measure, and will not leave thee altogether unpunished. There is none to plead or strive thy cause, that thou mayest be bound up. Thou hast no healing medicines. So we see that in the Bible, this word translated as strive really means that God is reaching out to people, that he's trying to heal them of their spiritual sickness, to cure them of sin, to bring them back into a relationship with him. And that's what God was doing here in the story of Noah. This was not God crossing his arms up in heaven and stomping his foot in anger and saying, well, I'm done with them. He's saying, I will continue to reach out to this race of humanity for 120 years. I love them so much, I'm going to continue trying for 120 more years to bind them up, to heal them of their sin. 1 Peter 3, verse 20 talks about this long-suffering and patience of God. In fact, in regards to Noah's story, 1 Peter 3:20, we read this, the long-suffering of God waited in the days of Noah while the ark was preparing. So it takes Noah a while to build this big boat, 120 years, but while he's building it, God is continuing to reach out to these people living before them. 2 Peter 3 verse 9 expresses this idea about God's long-suffering. The Lord is not slack concerning his promise, as some men count slackness, but is long-suffering to us, not willing that any should perish, but that all should come to repentance. And so we see here that God is doing everything that he can to give these people in Noah's day time, to give them the opportunity to repent of sin and to come back into a relationship with him. And we have other stories in the Bible where God sends a warning of destruction, and the one that comes to mind is Jonah. He was a prophet in the Old Testament. God said, go to Nineveh. This was the capital city of the Assyrian Empire, mortal enemies of the Israelites. And God tells Noah, go to Nineveh and say, in 40 days, your city will be destroyed because of your sins. Noah doesn't want to do that. He runs away from God, gets himself caught in a big storm on a ship in the Mediterranean Sea. The sailors throw him overboard because Jonah tells them, it's my fault, God is angry with me. Noah is sinking in the water. A great fish comes and swallows him, and eventually spits him out onto land. And then God tells him again, please go to Nineveh. And I suppose after an experience like that, I would probably say yes. And that's what Noah did. Probably most of us would say yes. Don't send me back to the fish, Lord, I'll go. And so Noah goes to Nineveh and he gives the warning message. In 40 days, God is going to destroy this city because of your sins. And the most amazing thing happens. The Ninevites actually listen. And that violent group of people actually repents, and they ask God for mercy, and God gives them that, and he ends up not destroying their city. You know, God would have done, I believe, the same thing for the people before the flood. If they had listened to the warning, if they had repented of their evil deeds, the Lord would have turned aside his wrath, like he did with Nineveh. However, sadly, the people in Noah's day continued their obstinate resistance to God's message, and they filled up their cup of iniquity, so to speak, and they became ripe for destruction. But God gives 120 years as he continues reaching out to this group of people. And this is really what the gospel is all about, isn't it? When we talk about the gospel in the Bible, it's God reaching out to us. John 3:16, probably the most well-known verse in the entire Bible, says, for God so loved the world that he gave his only begotten Son, that whosoever believeth in him should not perish but have eternal life. It's not like we reach out to God, or it's not like we have to get God's attention or make him feel sorry for us, or do enough that he'll finally say, okay, you know, you've come 10 steps, now I'll come 10 steps and meet you in this plan of salvation. Not at all. The Bible says that God loved us first, that God reaches out to us, that God initiates this work of redeeming us from sin and of bringing us back into this relationship with him that he always wanted with humanity. We see him doing it here in the story of Noah. He is striving, he is pleading with the people before the flood. And now here's my question. This is part of the prophetic message that we see in Noah's day. God is trying to bring the people back to him. This is the gospel. Do we find a prophetic message at the end of time that includes this gospel message? And we do. It's found in Revelation chapter 14. It begins in verse 6. Sometimes these are called the three angels' messages for a very simple and good reason. There are three angels that have messages in this passage. So let's start reading now in Revelation chapter 14, verse 6. And this is in some of Revelation's end time prophetic settings. So we're looking at a message that applies at the end of time. And verse 6 says this, I saw another angel fly in the midst of heaven, having the everlasting gospel to preach unto them that dwell on the earth, and to every nation and kindred and tongue and people. So just like God gave to Noah and through Noah a message about the gospel, about repentance, about forgiveness of sins, the opportunity of a second chance, God does the same thing at the end of time And we're going to continue seeing more parallels and similarities between Noah's message and this end time message in Revelation chapter 14. Before the flood, God sent Noah to warn the world that the people might be led to repentance and thus escape the threatened destruction. And, you know, as Christ's second coming draws near, the Lord will again send a message with warning to the world to prepare for that great event. And that message is called the Three Angels' Messages. This is what we are looking at here. Now, God first gives this call to repentance and salvation as he is living with man. Let's see what the next part of God's warning message is. It's also found in Genesis chapter 6, verse 3. And the Lord said, "My spirit will not always strive with man, for he also is flesh, yet his days shall be 120 years. God is revealing that there is a judgment of sorts taking place in the world at that time, leading up to the flood. And the judgment really is a time of salvation. Now, this is another word that oftentimes we react to negatively in judgment. What is God's judgment? What does this mean when we read about this in the Bible? You know, and we often get this picture of God, again, as a stern, angry, very solemn judge. And, you know, it's not a good thing to be in a time of judgment. Now, I understand why. You know, none of us probably looks forward to having to stand in front of a judge. I've done it once in my life. I got pulled over because my license plate was partially covered by those little black plastic rings you get from the car store. And the police woman thought it was a little too covered for her liking that day. And so a few weeks later, I found myself standing in front of the judge. Now, this is a minor offense, right? You know, not major repercussions, yeah, even if you're found guilty here. Nonetheless, I was a little bit nervous. I dressed up in a nice suit and came in and acted very respectful. And when my turn came, I stood in front of the judge and said, "Yes, ma'am, the problem's taken care of, and it won't happen again." And she said, "That's fine, you can go." We have this almost guttural negative reaction to the idea of being in judgment. But in the Bible, God's judgment is also a time of salvation. It's a time when God clears accusations that have falsely been thrown both on him and on those who serve him. It's a time of being freed from oppression. We see that both in stories and in prophecies. And the judgment is actually a good thing. Isaiah chapter 1, verse 27 says that God frees his people, or he saves his people through judgment. So if we don't go through a time of judgment, there's no opportunity for salvation and redemption and being freed from oppression and cruelty. And so in Noah's story, we see that here is a time of judgment, and that story, it lasts for 120 years. And rather than being a time where God is looking for an opportunity to destroy, it's actually a time where he's looking for any reason or ability to save. And again, we looked at that a minute ago. You know, God is reaching out to the people here. He is trying to bring them back into a saving relationship with himself. Now, where was this judgment taking place in Noah's story? Well, God was in heaven, right? It says that God saw that man's wickedness was great. So God, you know, is looking from heaven, and he sees this. So the judgment is taking place ultimately in heaven. It starts with a prophetic message. Those are the messages we're reading right now today from Genesis chapter 6. And that judgment also had a time period. There was a window of judgment. It wasn't just going to go on indefinitely. And it would end at the close of human probation at that time when the door of the ark closed. And then a few days later, 7 days later, when the waters fell, the judgment's over. And actually, the judgment ended when the door closed, didn't it? Noah was sealed inside, and the people outside were sealed outside of the ark. So there's a definite time period, beginning and ending of the judgment. And, you know, What was the goal of the judgment? Well, it was to get people inside the ark, to get them sealed inside of the ark. Now, let's take a look at these three angels' messages at the end of time and see if there is mention of a judgment taking place near the close of Earth's history. I'll begin reading in Revelation chapter 14, verse 6 again. And I saw another

Their angel fly in the midst of heaven, having the everlasting gospel to preach unto them that dwell on the earth, to every nation and kindred and tongue and people. And then verse 7 says this, saying with a loud voice, fear God and give glory to him, for the hour of his judgment is come. Worship him that made heaven and earth and the sea and the fountains of waters. So just like in Noah's day, there is a judgment, according to this prophecy, and others in the Bible, by the way, that say that very clearly that there is a judgment taking place in heaven. Now, what does that mean practically for us? Well, again, in the Bible, at God's time of judgment, it's not just about destruction, although that can happen at the end of the time period of judgment. It's really about God reaching out to us, giving us an opportunity to choose him and to be saved. And so we can be very thankful that even as we approach this great crisis at the end of time, we are still in a time of judgment. That means the door of salvation is open. That means it's possible to still choose God and you know, spiritually speaking, get inside that ark, to be sealed inside of it. Now, there was another aspect of the prophetic message given to Noah, and that was a call to worship God as creator. Keep in mind that the only way that this worldwide flood could happen is if the creator of the earth allowed it or caused it to happen. Now, Noah realizes this. He recognizes that this would be a supernatural event. And Noah responds to this warning in part, probably in large part, because he worships the creator. And this was one of the things that separated Noah and his family, those who were faithful to God, from the rest of the world. They continued to worship God as their creator, to recognize the created beings, that God was their creator. Most of the rest of the world was worshiping other gods by this time. And so Noah recognizes the message that comes from the creator. He responds to that message, and as a result, he and his family are saved. And this brings up another interesting parallel with the end time message that we find in Revelation chapter 14, again in verse 7. This first angel ends his message by saying this, worship him that made heaven and earth and the sea and the fountains of waters. And so we have this call at the end of time to worship God as our creator. Now, how do we do that? How do we worship God as our creator? You know, most of the world today laughs at the suggestion that God made everything, or even anything. But this is the Bible's very first lesson. Genesis 1 verse 1 says, in the beginning, God created the heavens and the earth. Humanity, according to the Bible, is not here by chance. Neither are we the ultimate power or authority in our lives. And this is hard for a lot of us to accept, isn't it? I'm not ultimately my own boss. If there's a creator, then the creator has the right to my worship. The creator has the right to my allegiance. And the creator has a right to tell me what the best way to live my life is. And this rubs a lot of us wrong because we like to be in charge. But moving with fear means remembering that God created us and that he has a right to our worship and our obedience. The Bible does not leave us to guess about how we're supposed to do these things. The fourth commandment from the Ten Commandments actually tells us very clearly how we are to worship God as our creator. So I'm reading now from Exodus chapter 20, beginning in verse number 8. Remember the Sabbath day to keep it holy. 6 days shalt thou labor and do all thy work, but the seventh day is the Sabbath of the Lord thy God. In it thou shalt not do any work, thou nor thy son, nor thy daughter, thy manservant, nor thy maidservant, nor thy cattle, nor thy stranger that is within thy gates. For in 6 days the Lord made heaven and earth, the sea, and all that in them is, and he rested the seventh day. Wherefore the Lord blessed the Sabbath day and hallowed it. To prepare for the end, we need to remember God is our creator, and we need to worship him on his holy Sabbath day. Now, there's a lot of growing talk and discussion in the world today about coming back to the Sabbath concept. And there's lots of reasons that are given for it. It'd be good for the family. It might even be better for business. Employees would be more alert and productive if they have a day off. It'd be good for the environment. There's less driving around and so forth. And there are a lot of reasons being

suggested about why coming back to a weekly Sabbath rest would be a good thing. Well, it is a biblical concept. It's a biblical idea. God initiated this Sabbath rest, and he did it on the seventh day. And as long as we follow God's example by doing it on the day that he selected, it will be a great blessing to humanity and to your family. Finally, we see that for Noah to obey God, or to be moved with fear, for Noah to move with fear and respond to God's warning message, he had to be willing to be different. He had to be willing to separate himself and his family from the world. And, you know, the three angels in Revelation chapter 14 also contain this message. The second angel says in Revelation 14:8, Babylon is fallen, that great city, because she made all nations drink of the wine of the wrath of her fornication. In Revelation, Babylon represents the united political and spiritual and economic powers of the world that are in opposition to God, especially at the end of time. This angel makes it clear that following God in today's world means that we will have to believe and live differently than many other people do. Jesus made the same point when he said, "No man can serve two masters. We can either fit in with the world and reject God, or we can serve God and experience rejection and probably ridicule from the world. But to think that we can enjoy the pleasures of a worldly life and be assured of salvation at the same time, well, that's a foolish delusion." This is why God calls Christians to live differently than the world. We read in 2 Corinthians 6, verse 17, "Wherefore come out from among them and be separate, says the Lord, and touch not the unclean thing, and I will receive you, and I will be a father unto you, and you shall be my sons and daughters, saith the Lord Almighty." When we choose to follow God and separate ourselves from the sin in this world, God promises to unite us with himself in the family of God. And that's a pretty good reward for moving in fear. Well, we're just about out of time, friends. I want to remind you that while supplies last, you can call us or go to our website and request your free copy of my book, How to Prepare for the End. You can call us at 855-447-8788. 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Thank you for joining me today. I hope that you've been blessed by the time that we've spent in the Bible, and I look forward to studying with you again next time as we continue looking at more pictures of the end.

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1: Jesus was on this earth, he chose 12 men to be with him, to learn from him and walk with him. All 12 saw the same miracles, listened to the same messages, and shared the same experiences. But three of those 12, Peter, James, and John, formed an inner circle. Their friendship with Jesus went a level deeper than the others did. And of those three, John the Beloved leaned on Jesus' breast and was closer to him than all the others. Jesus is still calling people to be his disciples today, and he still wants to develop intimate relationships. When we're willing to come apart from the demands of a day and learn from God's Word, we're developing a deep friendship with him. What kind of disciple are you? One who follows Jesus around but isn't very intimate? A member of the inner circle? Or are you taking time each day to draw near to him, pressing into his heart? With Seeking Him, I'm Nancy DeMoss Wagamuth.
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3: When a baby is born, when it's cut loose from its mother, the first thing it has to do is take a breath. If it doesn't, it doesn't live. In the same way, Jeff, when a person is born in the kingdom of heaven, the first thing it has to do, if it's going to stay alive, is to pray, because prayer is the
4: spiritual breath.
3: It's the breath of the soul.
4: In a sense, we're cutting loose the umbilical cord of the flesh and reconnecting a new umbilical cord.
3: That's a good way to put it.
4: To our Heavenly Father.
3: A Christian who is not praying in an ongoing way. Remember, we don't just pray. I mean, we don't breathe once. We have to breathe all the time.
4: Yes.
3: And if prayer is the breath of the soul, prayer is the umbilical cord that connects us with God. And a Christian then who is not having an ongoing prayer relationship with God is dying.
4: That's right. It reminds me of the text in Matthew 7:7. It says, "Ask and it shall be given you. Seek and ye shall find. Knock and it shall be opened unto you." That's such a wonderful promise. As I was thinking about this subject, Dick, it reminded me of the fact that as you look through history, great men and women of God were always great men and women of prayer. You can't separate the two.
3: There was never an exception to that.
4: And so when a person is having a floundering Christian experience, they're discouraged or they feel like they're hapless or hopeless and they're floundering, really prayer is the secret connection that can revitalize us with Christ.
3: Now when you say if they're floundering, we mean floundering in relationship. Now prayer won't mean that if we're in trouble, that we just offer a prayer and we're going to get out. Now prayer would get some people out of the fiery furnace. Other people, it would get them through, but in the end they would be, you know, part
4: of... But either way, it's an answer to prayer.
3: It's an answer to
4: prayer. I had a friend one time, he said to me, "What is the magic formula you use for prayer? Because sometimes you pray and you tell these different stories and God answers in such a miraculous way." And I said, "There's no magic formula to prayer." I said, "There's no prayer that goes unanswered. Every prayer is answered by God. Sometimes his answer is not answering or in the way that we expect. But oftentimes, instead of deliverance, it's basically the ability for God to sustain us in a situation."
3: You know, the question that that some people ask when we think of the... omniscience of God, which is his all-knowingness, is that if God already knows everything, then why pray at all?
4: That's
3: true. Have you ever heard anybody say that?
4: Oh, yeah.
3: Well, if God already knows, and so what's the use? Now, I try to answer that question, and I'd be interested in how you feel about it, by saying, is the purpose of prayer to get God to do what we want him to do, or would not the purpose of prayer to bring us to where we would be in accordance with his will? Why do we pray?
4: Well, I think a really good example given to us is Jesus Christ. Jesus Christ was the model man, and he was a man of prayer. But yet he was a sinless, spotless Son of God. And he was going through this ordeal of actually trying to redeem us. But yet he was vitally connected with his Father. And when he came to the most crushing hour of his life, where it seemed like all darkness was crowding in on him and hopelessness, despair were on his soul, he cried out, "Father, if it be thy will, take this cup from me. But nevertheless, not my will be done, but thy will be done."
3: Yeah. Which reminds us of the model prayer, mm-hmm. which is, says, "Our Father, which art in heaven, hallowed be thy name, thy kingdom come, thy will be done. I have long felt, Jeff, that the purpose of prayer is not to get God to do our will. I think the purpose of prayer is to bring us to the point in our own hearts where we're willing to let His will be done.
4: That's right. I remember a true story. It's really quite a touching story of a young boy that had cancer. He was just a high school age boy, and he was going through a traumatic situation with a type of leukemia, and he was dying and spiraling downward. And he started questioning God, and he started praying to God and saying, "God, why are you allowing this to happen to me?" The elders of the church came in and they anointed this boy. Uh-huh. Nothing happened. He was going down and down and down. And finally, one day it came to him that God needs champions of truth and champions of faith, and that God needs people who can stand up in every situation in life and say, "I was in that situation, and God still sustained me, and I trusted in Him." And his prayer life all of a sudden changed. Instead of praying, "Lord, why me?" he said, "Lord, why not me? If it's your will, why not me? If it's your will that you be glorified in my death, and then I can be a living light and a testimony for you, why not me? Use me, Lord." And it was interesting because of his prayer changing and his understanding of receiving God's will for whatever it may be, he was instrumental in causing a revival in a whole high school of young people that came to him, and he was witnessing, and he had, like, his face was glowing, and he was sharing with people about the love of Christ, and he became a testament, and he died in Christ.
3: You know,
4: those are not the kind of stories we want to hear sometimes, because we want to have the person be miraculously healed.
3: To be miraculously healed. You know that more and more often I'm hearing people say, "Well, God's in charge, God's in charge." Mm-hmm. The implication to this could be, like in the case of this young man, that it was some way it was God's plan for the young man's life to get cancer. Mm-hmm. Now in my case, I had a son that was into drugs and alcoholism. I personally don't think that the day I was born that God said, "Well, there's little Richard, and you know, someday I'm going to give him a boy and make a dope addict out of him."
4: Yeah, it wasn't God's will.
3: Now, in other words, when we say that God's in charge, mm-hmm. I use this illustration. I say, well, God is the pilot of the ship, but I'm not sure that though he's taking the ship a certain direction, I'm not sure he's sponsoring all the parties that are going on board on the ship.
4: That's right.
3: But could it be that text has meaning, which it says, "But God will with the trial make a way of escape that you'll be able to bear it." Mm-hmm. So I just can't feel that everything that's happening to me in my life, though I think God permits it, mm-hmm. I can't think, now I may be wrong, that it was God's design for my life.
4: No, we have to remember there's an adversary, and that we are in the middle of a conflict. And wherever there's a conflict, there's casualties. And in those casualties, God can still sustain us, no matter what the casualty may come. That God can sustain us, and the only way that we can be sustained is by having a living connection with Christ.
3: I think of Jesus. Mm-hmm. Remember at that one point, he prayed for his disciples, and he said, "Father, I don't pray that you take them out of the world." And we could add just now, but that you will keep them from the evil. And it seems to me, as you said a moment ago, that ultimately it isn't maybe the specific detail of our lives, although that detail is important to God, but that in sickness and in health, you know, when we married our wives, we promised to love, honor, and cherish, and in sickness and in health, for better, for worse, till death would us part. And maybe one of the purposes of prayer is kind of our pledge, or our covenant with God, and to say to God, in sickness and in health, for better or worse, till death do us part, I want to be faithful to you.
4: Mm-hmm. It's the same situation with, like, my son. I have a lot of things that I would like to bless my son with, but I'm not going to force my blessings upon him if he doesn't want them. And a lot of times I'm just longing for my son to come and ask me, And if he comes and asks me, I'm more than happy to give it to him. But I'm not going to force it on him if he doesn't really want it. You know, and whether it's knowledge or experience that I have, or, you know, sometimes kids are not real keen on receiving counsel from their parents.
5: That's right.
4: But yet if they come, is a parent going to withhold that counsel from them? And that's the way it is with God. In fact, I was doing a study in the New Testament, and I looked up the word ask, and I found out that the word ask in connection with prayer is used 60 times in the New Testament, because he has blessings he wants to bestow on us, but he's just waiting with longing desire for us to ask him for it, that he wants to pour out those blessings to us.
5: You know, I wrote a book one time called If With All Your Heart, and in it there's a chapter entitled Wheeling and Dealing Prayer.
4: I can see where this is going.
5: And you notice, no, but because you just used the word ask. The word ask is the most intimate way we deal with our friends. Now, in the marketplace, we don't ask, we wheel and deal. Mm-hmm. We say, well, you know, I'll do this for you, and if you'll do this for me. And we try to put as little in
4: it. I'll quit drinking forever, Lord, if you just get me out of this one mess.
5: Or like they say, there's a lot of people get religious in foxholes. Most vulnerable way to come to God is to just simply ask. That's what we do with our friends. Mm-hmm. And of course, sometimes when we ask, he's obviously going to say no. What would he say no to? Would God ever say no to any prayer that wasn't for our long-term interest? Mm-hmm. I would say he'll always say yes to that. But sometimes we ask for some pretty crazy things.
4: Yeah, Lord, please give me a Mercedes Benz.
5: Or what would we do, for example, if our little child were to come along and say, you know, to me and say, Grandpa, am I in the road?
4: Yeah.
5: Now, I love the child, but obviously the child is asking for something that's ridiculous.
4: That's right.
5: So I'm going to say no, not because I don't care, but because I care so much.
4: What I keep hearing you saying over and over is that we have a real necessity for prayer. That not only is it that living connection with us that keeps us alive spiritually, but it's God's blessings being able to be bestowed upon us. And the question I'd like to ask, Dick, is why is it if we have such a great need for prayer that we pray so little? In fact, I know a lot of Christian people, and I want to be careful how I say this, but I know a lot of Christian people who, when I talk to them personally, I find out that they have almost zero prayer life. Lord, thank you for this food, or it's ritualistic type prayer, but actually having communion on a one-to-one with God, a lot of Christians don't do that, and I think there's a reason for it. You know what that reason is?
5: What would that be?
4: Self-reliance and self-dependence.
5: Well, it's kind of like the old saying, if at first you don't succeed, try again. And so we spend that, if at first you don't succeed, and try again. And if that nothing succeeds, pray.
4: Yeah, well, especially in the American culture and a lot of the Western cultures, like Western Europe and things, where we have more affluent societies, we have a way out most of the time for everything that happens. I mean, if your car breaks down along the highway, you just use your cell phone.
5: That's right.
4: You know, if you have a situation where you can't pay for having a repair done on something on the house, you have your credit card.
5: Right.
4: You know, there's all these different ways out. And then when it all else fails, then it's like, oh, maybe we should make this a matter of prayer. Maybe we should take it to the church and make a prayer request out of it. And why is it that it's the last on the list of priorities rather than the first of the list of priorities?
5: And you know, this is very well illustrated in the case of praying for those who are very, very sick. Mm-hmm. You know, we have in our church a Seventh-day Adventist.
4: Are you saying we should be praying for people who are very, very well?
5: Well, now, just listen to me
4: okay.
5: Now. And that is, you know, we have a custom that those who are sick, we have what we call an anointing. You know, like it says in James 5, if there being a sick among you,
4: anoint
5: them with oil and praying for them in the name of the Lord. But do you notice we will oftentimes do that after we've had all kinds of surgeries, after the person
4: is the last resort.
5: Last resort. But in my ministry, more and more, and I think people are getting to be this way, instead of having the anointing at the end, when man has done all they can, we take him to God on the front end, as we would say, before man has done anything. I think that's the best way.
4: That's really good. Let's take a quick break. You're watching Layman Ministries Crosstalk, and we'll be back in just a moment.
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4: Dick, what you were just saying here about the fact that we should put prayer on the front end of things instead of on the end of things, making it the last priority, reminds me of one time, and I told a story about this once when we were dealing with the subject of anger on one of our previous programs, but where you know where we live here is a pretty remote area.
5: Absolutely.
4: Northern Idaho. And Jesus said, out of the mouth of babes, oftentimes he'll speak to us. And I remember I was driving my four-wheel drive truck up to the house here, and it was really muddy, and I got my truck stuck. And I started getting really angry, and I was revving up the motor and different things like that. And my wife was getting nervously quiet, and I had my two little daughters sitting in between me on the seat. And my one daughter just looked at me and said, "Daddy, why don't we pray?" Uh-huh. And it's just like right then, it was like an arrow was pierced in my heart, and it was like, you know, I don't want to hear that, you know, right now. And I think I was enjoying getting angry, to be honest with you. And so I went out and did it Jeff's way. And I went and slamming the truck doors and spinning the tires and getting stuck in the mud. We ended up having to walk home in the dark in the mud. Mm-hmm. Well, it was just probably about 2 weeks later. We got stuck in that same place in the middle of the night, exact same place. And those words of my daughter rung home in my mind. Mm-hmm. And I just turned off the key and I prayed. And you know, I didn't pray, "Lord, please get my truck out of the mud."
5: All right.
4: I prayed, "Lord, please help me to have patience."
5: That's good.
4: And a lot of times, you know, we would rather have God deliver us from the mud hole rather than deliver us from ourselves.
5: And I might add one more thing. You might have added to that prayer, "Lord, help me to throw some dirt in this so this doesn't happen to me again."
4: Well, you know, the interesting thing was, the end of that story was, is that we walked home that night. We had worship, put the kids to bed. The next morning, there was a frost on the ground. I went down to the truck, jacked it up, pushed it out of the rut, and drove it home. Mm-hmm. And I started thinking, how much better it is to do things God's way than

0: in the mud, there's obviously a rut, so you're going to pray to get out, and you don't get out, and so you get stuck again, and you still haven't thrown anything in the rut. Now, I'm not trying to embarrass you by that here before all these millions of viewers, but I would say this.
1: Come on, Dick, you're picking on me.
0: I would say that we do need to bring our lives into harmony with our prayers.
1: I heard a statement once, and it goes like this: our prayers should be given as if God is totally depending upon us to fulfill them.
0: That's not bad.
1: And I remember one time there was a situation in a church where some people were praying, and they said, oh, help Sister so-and-so, she's in dire need right now, you know, and she's having financial problems, Lord, please help her. And I was thinking, I wonder if any of the church members here have thought about going over and asking her if she needs a hand.
0: I heard a story about like that where a father was praying in family worship for some poor widow lady, mm-hmm. and that food would be provided, and the little girl said afterwards, Daddy, why don't you help Jesus answer that prayer? Just in other words, go to the kitchen and go help her out. But I think it's very relevant what you're saying, because many times we're asking God to do what we're supposed to be involved in. I've even thought of that occasion where Jesus said, pray the Lord of the harvest to send forth reapers. Mm-hmm. How could anyone straight face pray that prayer without wanting to go out and be a soul winner?
1: That's right. And God wants to give good gifts unto us. I know in Matthew 7:9 it says that if a son asks his father for bread, will his father give him a stone? Or if his son asks for a fish, will he give him a serpent? Mm-hmm. How much more our Heavenly Father wants to give good gifts unto us. And God is just waiting to pour out the blessings of heaven upon us. And have you ever had an experience where you knew in your relationship with God that when you came to a situation you didn't know what to do, that when you were going to pray, you knew something was going to happen? Have you had experiences like that?
0: I'm not very mystical. No,
1: well,
0: I'm almost a fatalist, huh? Uh-huh. I'm almost prepared for the worst, if the truth be known. Now, I know
1: that means whatever the outcome is got to be better than what you anticipated.
0: well, see, here in Layman's Ministries, you've had some really wonderful miracles. Uh-huh. Now, I've had miracles in my life, but they didn't. They came, you know, off to one side or from a way I wasn't expecting. Mm-hmm. God has answered all kinds of prayers, but if you were to just ask me and say, Dick, you just give me one prayer story after another, I could do a few. Mm-hmm. But I guess in my life, my prayer life has been more of a direction of my life, huh? than a series of spectacular events. It's kind of been a continuum. It's a story, a long story, rather than a bunch of short stories.
1: My children were involved with a Christmas program about 120 miles from here, and I jumped in the car and I was going to drive there and just get to the Christmas program on time. And I was running a little bit late, and it was winter time out, and I was driving a little faster than I should have, let's say, on these back roads.
0: And so you're praying that you won't get caught by the police?
1: Well, I'm not praying that I won't get caught by the police. I'm not really doing what I should be doing, because I'm going really fast, and I'm going up this hill, and the car downshifts, and all of a sudden the engine just goes, woo! And I realized the transmission just blew up on my car. I was out in the middle of nowhere. And the car pulled off to the shoulder, literally, like mm-hmm, this, mm-hmm. on the shoulder. And the cell phone wouldn't work. You know, there was no checklist of things I could do. But, you know, I had this confidence that God was in control. And I just simply prayed. I could have prayed, Lord, fix my transmission. Lord, send a tow truck right now. But I just prayed this simple prayer. I said, Lord, this problem is your problem. It's not my problem. And I know you've got something in store, so please help me. I shut the door on the car, and I thought, I wonder what God's going to do. And all of a sudden, I saw a set of headlights coming towards me. I stuck out my thumb to hitchhike. This guy picked me up. Scruffy beard. He had a cigarette, ashtray full of cigarettes that were spilled out over on the floor. It was a beat-up old car. And I was thinking, well, Lord, thank you. This is really a nice answer to prayer. And turns out he was going to some other town, wasn't even going to go to the same town that I was going to go to, so he's going to drop me off in the middle of nowhere. And so I got to talking with him, and it turned out that I told him I was from St. Mary's, Idaho. Mm-hmm. And he said, I've got some relatives down there. They go to some church down there. It's a Seventh-day Adventist church.
0: And it was your church?
1: Yeah, it was my church.
0: Amazing.
1: And he said, well, these relatives are so-and-so. And I said, I know them. And he said, well, you're practically family. I'll tell you what, I'll give you a ride right where you're going. And then over the course of the next 45 minutes while we were driving to an hour, he told me about all the problems he had in his life. Mm-hmm. And as we pulled up to the place where the Christmas program was taking place, I prayed with him that God would help him with the problems in his life. Mm-hmm. And I walked into the building right when the Christmas program was starting. You know, those are the stories we like to
0: wonderful.
1: Hear, of course.
0: That's wonderful.
1: You know, and some people say, well, what would you have done if you had prayed and you were stuck on the highway all
0: right,
1: night?
0: Right, right, right.
1: Well, I would be willing to accept that, too.
0: Listen, I'd like to just turn a little bit as we think about prayer. And I guess the question that I'd like for us to discuss is the more people are praying, is it better?
1: You think it twists God's arm or something? You know, if we get more people praying, that we have more leverage with God? Is that what you're saying?

0: Well, you know, there's even a text someplace that says that if you agree, and sometimes I've been praying, and I'll make some request, and somebody will say, yes, and I second that, Lord. They don't say, I second that, but they kind of say, yes, and I agree to that. It's sort of like if you're going to get God to do something in your life, you've got to, in other words, if you make and say, I move that, Lord, I move that you do this, somebody says, I got a second to that.
1: Yeah, I third it. All in favor.
0: And all in favor, and the more that do that, in other words, What is the dynamic then of many people praying?
1: I think that there's a real interesting dynamics in that, and I think one is that everybody being in unison on a issue and praying together creates unity in the body of believers. And I think that's a really important aspect of prayer, is the fact that it can unify us. People who are not praying together don't stay together.
0: No, that's right.
1: You've heard the saying, families that pray together stay together. Well, churches who really don't pray together about issues and pray for one another are usually church families that are not growing together in oneness.
0: Right, that's right. You know, I was in a week of prayer one time at the office where I worked. And they were having the week of prayer speaker. And after they had finished, they said, are there any requests for prayer? And there must have been about a dozen requests. Mm-hmm. And then so we got down and we prayed. But, you know, those requests, I don't think any of them, number one, Jeff, had anything to do with what the speaker talked about. It was sort of like, you know, and I don't mean to be disrespectful, my uncle and my aunt and this and this and this. But it wasn't about what we were gathered there to do. And it made me think a little bit like that maybe it was, I'll scratch your back if you'll scratch mine. I'll pray for your cousin
1: if you pray for my uncle.
0: I'll pray for your agenda if you'll pray for my agenda. Now, I'm not saying that we don't have unique agendas in our prayers, but it seems to me like that the real power of prayer would be where we come together to pray about the same thing. And I think that this is where you were saying a moment ago, that really one of the powers of prayer is not our separate agenda, but it's our common agenda, and that common agenda brings unity. Mm-hmm. Because obviously, it was the devil who brought disunity, and so one of the huge results of prayer, it seems like, of corporate prayer, would need to be that we're praying about the same thing. It brings unity.
1: I also think that you're not diminishing the fact that there's power in prayer, especially when a lot of people are praying about the same thing. That, you know, like I was saying, are we twisting God's arm? I was being a little facetious about that. But the truth is, as we were saying earlier, that God is like a father is to a son who wants to pour out good gifts unto his son.
0: And we've got
1: so
0: to ask.
1: A group of people to come together, God is all the more willing to pour out good gifts.
0: That's right.
1: And so it's not twisting God's arm. It's just that He's even more touched and more willing and more ready to give more blessings because more people are praying.
0: Let me just interject a thought, and this is a little bit, you know, should we say off the wall. Mm-hmm. You know, I think we've got to be careful with our prayers these days. I think the devil is into answering prayer.
1: Mm-hmm.
0: Now, let me illustrate. I think we have a text for this in Matthew 7, verses 22 and 23. Mm-hmm. The reference is made to a time, and I think you remember the text. It says, many will come in my name, and they'll say, Lord, Lord, and they begin to give answers to prayer.
1: Mm-hmm.
0: In other words, we heal the sick.
1: Demons and we've done many wonderful works in thy name.
0: And what does Jesus say? Jesus says to the effect, must have been somebody else, it wasn't me. Yeah. And so this would indicate to me that it's possible to actually be praying and getting answers to prayer, and it's not from God. Mm-hmm. So this is why I'm beginning to think that the devil is into answering prayer. Mm-hmm. When a person comes to me and says, you know, I've been praying about this and God's answered my prayer, well then, you know, I could say, oh, thank you, Jesus. Uh-huh. But maybe I'd better ask them what they were praying for and go and see if it's in Scripture.
1: I've heard of people actually praying for things, and I said, well, that's not in harmony with the Word of God. And they said, that doesn't matter. I know that God spoke to my heart. And see, that's the danger of it. In fact, I know a story where there was a man and woman in a church, and they were having marital problems, and they were praying that God would somehow take care of their marital problems. And they ended up having an affair with each other. They went through a divorce, and they ended up remarrying each other. And they said that was God's answer to their prayer.
0: Answer to their prayers, yeah.
1: Can you imagine that?
0: Before we pray, we should go to the Word of God and find out what the parameters are. And then as we pray, we should be doing the same. And then when we're finished praying, we better check it out again. Because the devil, you know, if you were the devil, and prayer was the umbilical cord, you'd want to get into that somehow. You'd want to corrupt. Mm-hmm. You would want to corrupt it the best you could.
1: Yeah.
0: You know. A lady said to me one time, she said, who are we supposed to pray to? The Father, the Son, or the Holy Ghost? I said, why are you asking? She said, I must be praying to the wrong one, because I'm not getting answers to my prayer. Now, the reason that I'm mentioning this, Jeff, is because there are those out there these days that are actually suggesting that we use certain words when we pray.
1: Like, pretty please, or...

0: Well, the prayer of Jabez. Now, I don't mean to be disrespectful, mm-hmm. but you see, basically, this is saying if you use these words
1: it's
0: for 30
1: formula.
0: Days, it's become a magic formula.
1: Wow.
0: And if you're not getting answers to your prayers, you may be using the wrong words. And, mm-hmm. you know, my question is, have I got to give God a certain poetry? Is he trying to tag me out?
1: To me, and I'm just going to bring this down to a real basic bottom line here, is that prayer is like speaking to a friend, is having God commune with you as if you were speaking to a friend. God wants to have that kind of intimate relationship with us.
0: There is a text that means so much to me. It says, if with all your heart you seek him, you'll find him. And so, you know, I can remember as a little boy, sometimes I wouldn't even know what to say. I just go to my mom and just cry.
1: Mm-hmm.
0: And I think that prayer can be that sometimes.
1: Yes.
0: It's without words. It's going to our Heavenly Father and it's just crying. And you know, there is a promise that says that though we don't know how to pray as we ought, the Holy Spirit, who knows the mind of God in our mind, will pray kind of and make it clear for both of us.
1: I just want to make an appeal to our viewers that if you're having difficulties in your life or you're feeling separated from God, make prayer a priority because there is power in prayer. 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